0: literally say tie or I'm going to punch you, but just say win or loss. Ready? Next week at Edmonton.
1: Win.
2: Yeah, I think win.
0: Okay, thank
1: That's
0: you.
1: The only, because of how they played Edmonton here, I felt like they matched up well. They had an opportunity to win that game, got away from them. Assuming Zach stays healthy, I think that is the game they can win.
0: Okay, the next week is Montreal here.
2: Loss.
0: Fair enough. Banjo Bowl warm-up in Saskatchewan.
1: Loss.
0: Banjo Bowl here.
1: Win.
0: Oh, uncomfortable. Okay, so maybe 1-3. 1-3 is on the table, and then, oh, it's home to Toronto, and then at Montreal, which, unless Montreal doesn't care anymore.
2: I'm going to say loss, but crazy things happen in the Banjo Bowl. Crazy things happen in that annual back-to-back. Doesn't matter what either team's record is. It's always kind of unpredictable, but right now I'm thinking Saskatchewan is going to
1: I'm thinking best-case scenario, 2-2 in the next four. Best-case scenario.
0: I feel like in that six-game stretch that includes Toronto and Montreal in the back end, 2-4 would be, I'd kind of be okay with that. And yes, they'd be sub 500 October 3rd, but I would still, that's a brutal stretch of games. And I wonder if when teams are hot and cold, if that's really just the opponents that they're forced to face in that time. Ottawa's brutal stretch is over. It gets a little softer for them. Maybe they won't go 0-18, but who knows. This week, you wrote about, is Matt Jaworski coming back? Matt Jaworski was back from, with the team. He'd been on the retired list for what we found out was a pretty darn good reason.
2: Yeah, I mean, on a weekly basis, we talk to guys who are coming back from injuries and whatnot, but this was a whole other can of worms. I mean, this guy got in a very serious car accident, and he has the scars to prove it, right? And just talking to him, DT, you could just see him kind of trying to hold back the tears. Like, he was emotional just talking about what it meant to him to be back at his first day of practice, considering what he went through. And he didn't go into details exactly about the accident and what happened and whatever, but he was in hospital for quite a while. He lost a bunch of weight. He said he had to live with his parents, and they had to nurse him back to health a little bit and stuff. So, yeah, I mean, that's a very traumatic experience. And here's a guy that's obviously not a household name in Winnipeg, but he started one game last year for the Bombers, the regular season finale, and I thought he jumped off the page. I think all of us were kind of excited to see what this guy could do in his first full training camp and if he could make this team. And because obviously there was an opening at the defensive end spot opposite of Willie Jefferson.
0: Yep.
2: So to see him on that retired list, we were all kind of wondering what happened. So, yeah, it's just great to see him back. And hopefully, you know, he could get back on the active roster and we could see this guy pick up where he left off last year.
0: Yeah, 2 weeks in hospital, spent two months, he said, living with his parents after the crash in March. He is back in camp with a couple of scars on his face. And, yeah, it's great to see him back. Sad to know what he had to go through, but great to see him back. He and Kadren Jenkins are tight as guys who showed up in that week 18 or the 18th game last season, but good to have him back. You should absolutely read whatever Taylor Allen writes in the Winnipeg Free Press. Thank you, brother.
2: As someone who grew up listening to this show on a weekly basis, this was a dream come true. So thank you guys so much. This means the world to me.
0: It will not be the last time, my friend. At 7:06, we'll learn two truths about receiver Tim White on the other side. Plus, Zach Kolaris had something very interesting to say about the injury that we need to just touch on a little bit. Plus, Doug's keys to the game as we continue. It's Prince Asado Blue Bomber Football on 680 CJOB.
3: Have you ever wondered what your favorite Bombers game day ritual is?
4: Jonathan Moxie, defensive back, West Palm Beach, Florida. Wake up, might get a little breakfast, read scripture of the day, something like that. Nothing specific, might just say the Lord's Prayer. I have like an app that sets me up on like kind of like where I'm reading at the time, and that's where I am with it. I grew up in the church, so that helps me just always know what's really important, family, my religion, stay grounded at all times. Go over my notes, take another nap, get ready for team meal, and then it's go time. I used to be a first bus guy, but as I got older, second bus guy. 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
13: All right, I'm back. Receiver Tim White is our guy this week. The three facts are, number one, he's never missed a CFL game with injury. Number two, used to live with comedian Cat Williams. Number three, while at Arizona State, he got to play around with Arizona State golf legend Phil Mickelson. So, Tim, which one's the lie?
14: The last one, for sure.
1: You never played with Phil Mickelson?
14: No, never.
1: Are you at all a golfer?
14: No. Actually, yeah, I could say. I picked it up 2 weeks before training camp.
1: Like this year?
14: Yeah, this year.
1: What led you to that?
14: My friends, they got me out there, and I was like, oh, that was pretty cool. And I figured it was a great way to kind of, you know, bond with some of my teammates that like to golf.
1: So that means you did live with comedian Cat Williams?
14: Yeah, I did. Yes, sir.
1: Please tell me how that came to be.
14: At our elementary, we had, you know, a few celebrities that, you know, their kids attended the school. And there was a point where, you know, it was hard for my family. So I ended up staying there during the summer when I was young.
1: What do you remember about Cat Williams?
14: Great guy, you know, extremely giving, you know, humble, just had a great family around him.
1: Have you in any way stayed in touch? Does he in any way know, you know, that you're kind of a big deal here?
14: Nobody knows really. I'm still good friends with his son.
1: All right, and the one I find super interesting, because you play a pretty naturally rough sport, not missed a game with injury, is really fascinating to me.
14: I guess so. I feel pretty good about it.
1: And I mean, here in Winnipeg, you're at practice every day. You're at training camp every single day. Is that important to you?
14: It is something that I model my game after. You know, I definitely take pride in it, you know, but obviously I'm blessed, maybe a little bit of luck, definitely, but feels good.
1: What's the worst injury you've had in your CFL time?
14: I've had injuries at CFL.
1: Yeah.
14: I'm probably a jammed finger or something like that, you know, a little strain. Yeah, nothing crazy.
3: This has been Two Truths and a Lie, the Bombers Edition.
0: That is pretty good for Tim White. A jam finger is the worst thing that's happened to him in his CFL career. It is 7-11. Today's game brought to you by PlayNow, Manitoba's local legal and secure gambling site. I have run us quite late as we welcome in Greg Mackling. What's going on, my friend?
15: Well, you know, it looks like weather might be a thing tonight. It feels as though it might be starting to rain. The radar indicates there's rain in the offing. Not that that should really be a big deal. The big deal is whether the Blue Bombers can get up off the mat and answer the bell today.
0: I feel like we've done this particular question way more than we do in a normal game, and I'm not 100% sure why, but we've been dancing around the what if they lose to the Ottawa Red Blacks tonight, and I feel uncomfortable that that conversation has just naturally come up for us tonight.
1: Well, just be silence in the post-game show. Just
15: last week, I'm not sure we were bold enough in terms of talking about about last week's game as a cannot lose game, or 2 weeks ago, I should say, against BC. I think we were a little bit easy on the team in terms of the importance of that matchup. And well, we saw how it all turned out. And now BC all of a sudden is 4-5. You've let them up off the mat. Now they're nipping at your heels. And you're in a position where you can't even worry about what anybody else is doing because you got to get your own house in order. They were in a position to really take control of their own destiny. And now all of a sudden there's all these different probabilities and possibilities in the standings. And the only thing they can do is win tonight, because if you don't, I think it was Ed or you that said this could go off the rails really quick.
0: Well, because the schedule gets so bad, and you, Doug, the players don't think about it. No, coach says we don't think about what their record is. But as we forecast how the season is going to go, we have to think about just how tough the schedule gets. If you go 4-5 against a pretty easy run of teams, apart from maybe Hamilton week two, Calgary to some extent, this has been their easy run of games. It just, from here to the end of the season, it's brutal. And then Calgary, BC in the final 3 weeks, that those are games you're going to need to win to make the playoffs. Like,
1: if they lose tonight, God forbid, the only silver lining that will remain for the next stretch of games is that they are so erratic and inconsistent, they could actually literally win some of those games. That would be the only thing, because you don't know. You have absolutely no idea what's going to show up or who's going to, you know, do anything. And playing against good teams, who knows? That might be the antidote. That might be the cure to their ailment.
15: Which is what is scary about tonight. Yeah. A team that hasn't won a game since September 5th, 2025.
0: Yeah. If they win tonight, 5-4, BC 4-5, Calgary 4-6, 5-4 would be two wins up on a crossover. And yes, it's the halfway point of the season. And yes, that crossover team, you have to beat out Hamilton, who, with the Harrison Frost, Jake Dolagala, Trey Ford, Troika, probably is not going anywhere. But if you want to make the playoffs for the umpteenth consecutive year, you have to beat the... It's just so... To me, it's so interesting that it just organically came up so many times of, what if they don't beat... Because they're not so much better than the winless Ottawa Redblacks.
15: And if they win tonight, it's a... Yeah, you were supposed to do that. So it doesn't even really take the pressure off.
0: No,
15: that much by any stretch of the match. All this game can do is amp up the pressure. Even a win doesn't take the pressure off. It doesn't answer a ton of questions because they haven't beat anyone impressively, and they haven't beat anyone impressive.
0: Win in Edmonton next week, beat Montreal here in 2 weeks.
15: Different story.
0: Now we're talking. But yeah, I think you're right. I think you're dialed in on that exactly. If you beat Ottawa, okay, you should have done that. Show me something real. I can't wait for this one to kick off. I can't wait to hear Christian O'Mell talk with Evan Holm. The defense probably has to answer some questions to itself tonight after the rushing performance by BC and the passing performance and 52 points by Calgary. Last time you remember it being this kind of glum at a home game?
15: Not really. No, it's been so long.
0: And, yeah.
15: They've won one game on at home, but it wasn't even really a home game because it was Toronto's officially home game. How good an option, I just want to throw this out, how good an option would Jovan Santos Knox be for this team right now? When you look back and you think about the moves that were made heading into this season and how you thought they might pan out, this is why you got a guy like that.
0: Well, with Michael Griffin going down, it would give you another option flexibility-wise, I think, in that defense. But, yeah, they need a couple of guys to step forward in this one. They need Doug's three keys to the game. Doug Brown points the ways in which the Winnipeg Blue Bombers can beat the 0-8 Ottawa Redblacks.
15: He wrote them down on paper?
1: We got to get desperate here. Key number one, bring back Swaggerville. No, just kidding. Zach is back. The team needs a boost. He has to play clean today. No interceptions on the first throw of the game. We get past that, we'll be okay. Number two, the defense needs to make amends tonight. They need to repent. That's a lot of time spent in confession. Say maybe 4,000 Our Fathers, but right the ship in that regard. The bar is set low. They need a big improvement game. And number three, keep Jake Mayer pedestrian.
0: Like it.
1: More picks than touchdowns. Make him remember why he's not a highly sought after quarterback.
0: I like it. Doug Brown and I are headed up to the booth. GMAC and Christian O'Mell from here. Christian talks to Evan Holm on the other side of the break. It's Princess Auto Blue Bomber Football on 680 CJOB.
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22: Milestone watch for week 11. A lot of focus on Willie Jefferson tonight. He's got a pass knockdown in each of the last three games. That has him at 99 for his career, one shy of 100. Jefferson, second all-time in CFL pass knockdowns behind Hall of Famer Eddie Davis. Jefferson also has a sack in each of the last four games. That's gotten him to 83 in his career. One more and he will tie Willie Pless for 20th in CFL history. Tim White is 51 receiving yards from 6,000 for his career. He would be the third active player to hit that mark, joining teammate Nick Dembski and now former Red Black Geno Lewis. And Sergio Castillo is tied with former Bomber Troy Westwood with 40 field goals of 50 yards or more. One more, and Castillo will stand alone as the CFL record holder.
15: The kicking game might be one of the few, maybe the only position group not under the microscope as we head into tonight's game between the winless Ottawa Redblacks and your 4-4 Winnipeg Blue Bombers. Christian O'Mell is on the sidelines. Greg Mackling in the pregame tailgate area, Princess Auto Stadium. And Christian, I don't know what's of more concern, the play of the offensive line or the play of the defense. You can choose your poison and give us a thought or two on each of those or one of those.
23: Yeah, I think it's, you know, there's a lot of ingredients that go into the untasty cake that they've produced the last few weeks, right? I think Kolarz coming in is great, but you need to be able to protect him before he went down. The O-line wasn't playing spectacularly. Now, having Broxton back in there is only going to help, but there's been a lot of discourse about the age of Stanley Bryant, right? And having him over there on the left side, can he still do it at an elite level? It's a question we haven't had to ask in a long time, if ever, and now we're asking that. But he's 40. I mean, like, guys don't play into their 40s on O-line, and maybe there's a reason for that. So, you know, giving Zach time is paramount, right? The offense, for it to be what they hope it can be, I think that's the number one thing. Sergio Castillo runs out here with his kids in a wrestling mask. They all have the masks on, including Sergio Castillo. I'm not sure how you can see running in that thing. Anyway, the defensive side of things, yeah, they got to be better, right? There's been so many moments in these losses where the D has made stops to give the O a chance.
15: Yep.
23: And then the O doesn't take advantage, right? And then eventually there's just too many straws and the camel's back breaks, and then next thing you know, they've given up 377 rushing yards, right? So I think there's room to improve pretty much everywhere. But I think the biggest thing for me, Greg, and this is something that we talked about against BC, is getting out ahead. This Bomber team has not spent a lot of time in the lead in any of these games, right? And I think the ability to get out in front and make this Ottawa team that's not good have to try to play catch-up. We've seen it all year. They can't, right? So Winnipeg, for their own confidence, to be able to get out in front to score an early touchdown. But they got to convert these drives into touchdowns, right? Their red zone success rate is poor. They don't get into the red zone very much. And they're last in the league in red zone touchdowns, well, behind Ottawa. So that's something that absolutely needs to change, not just tonight, but if they want to be a successful team over the second half of the season.
15: So we've got two teams that are having a difficult time putting the ball in the end zone. So could be very entertaining or could be very frustrating. One of the position groups really under the spotlight has to be the defensive back and defensive backs. And it's not even necessarily their coverage, which has been poor at times, but their tackling in particular, with the individual that you spoke to earlier, never a concern. A gigantic concern thus far this season.
23: Yeah, tackling fundamentals is not something we usually have to have an issue with the Winnipeg Blue Bombers, but there's been too many moments this year. I just think of that opening play touchdown in the second half against Calgary, right? When, three tackles are broken and it goes off for a long touchdown? Something like that can't happen. Evan Holm talked seriously and critically about that after that game, and I talked to him a few minutes ago about this game. Evan Holm, how hungry is this defense to redeem themselves after the last couple of games?
2: Yeah, we're ready to prove ourselves, show that the last couple of games is not who we want to be. We want to tackle, communicate, and give our offense the ball.
23: What would you say Ottawa's offensive strengths are?
2: Yeah, Mayer's good when he knows where he's going. Hardy's, the receiving corps, got a lot of depth, a lot of good guys. Pimpleton's got the speed. Hardy's got the savviness. McDonald's pretty good. Everybody's pretty good, so we just have to be on our toes.
23: Life continues without Retta on the field. I'm curious how much of an influence he has off the field. I see him really involved in, like, coaching up guys on the sideline during games.
2: Yeah, he's like another coach out there for us, just using his experience, using his voice. You know, he's played most of the positions in the defense, so he's able to see things, recognize things, and kind of be an extra coach, which gives us an advantage as well, even though he's off the field.
23: All right, good luck. Have a fun day.
2: Thanks. Appreciate it.
23: There you go, Evan Holm, Greg. And I will say, too, you mentioned the inability to finish off these drives. We'll get to Evan, back to Evan in a minute. I just wanted to remind everybody that Ottawa game back last month, it was field goal, field goal, field goal, field goal, field goal. There was just a kicking contest in the first half.
15: Six field goals in consecutive games for Sergio Castillo.
23: Yeah, it's too many. Like, Sergio, we love that you're getting reps, but they need to be XPs and not FGs.
15: No question about that. Well, Christian, what's the weather like in there? I mean, I know we're really technically only 500 or 600 feet away from one another, but it feels like rain.
23: Yeah, no, there's a spittle happening off and on between not happening and happening a little bit. There is rain falling now, but I wouldn't call it anything more than spittle. There is a bit of a breeze, too. Not enough, I don't think, that would lead Mike O'Shea to choose wind, as he sometimes does. Actually, whenever there is a crazy weather day, he always chooses wind or before and against, right? That's a big part of his calculus. But I don't think it's strong enough to influence that. The flags on the uprights aren't moving a ton right now. There have been some gusts of about 20, 25 that I've seen. The flags above the two ends where they got the Canadian flag, Manitoba flag, those flags under the big scoreboards, they're moving a little bit more. But again, it's not... It's definitely going from, you know, broadcast left to broadcast right. So I'm thinking that it's probably not going to be a huge factor. But again, the wind can swirl. The wind can change. It's not a clear, incredible weather night. I think I'm dressed warm enough. I got a little bit of a zip up, but no one cares about me. I think the weather won't play a huge factor. It's not supposed to pour or anything like that, but it's not nothing out here.
15: It's a convoluted kind of night. We don't really know what to expect. Blue Bombers, Red Blacks, Christian, of course, Brady Oliveira will play tonight. I know you'll be keeping a close eye on him, see how his ankle is holding up. That's all the time we have from the pregame tailgate area at Princess Auto Stadium. I think you're set. We've done all we can to get you ready for Red Blacks and Blue Bombers. Derek Taylor and Doug Brown are up in the broadcast booth. They're getting set to bring you this game. So wherever you are, however you're tuning in, across Manitoba, across Canada, across North America, or around the world. I hope you enjoy the game tonight. 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
26: Good evening, I'm Kevin Hirschfield with your news update. The provincial government has confirmed the first case of West Nile virus in Manitoba this season. The weekly update finds the case was in the Prairie Mountain region last week. There were also two probable cases in the Interlake Eastern region. The province says the highest risk period for West Nile virus is between mid-July and mid-August. While there are a number of contributing factors as to why hours-long wait times at Manitoba hospitals remain in the double digits, according to Health Minister Uzoma Azaguirre, there are more sicker patients going to the ER on top of an aging population and people going to the emergency department for mental health concerns. Azaguirre says, the province needs to improve addressing mental health visits to the ER in a more timely manner. There needs to be investments outside of the ER as well.
27: We also need to make sure that we've got more services outside of those acute settings for mental health and addictions. We've got a great partnership with Siloam Mission. We've added 32 beds for folks who are more appropriately to get care in community, in addition to looking at ways that we can get people connected to wraparound services and housing.
26: Azaguirre hinted at a potential announcement that would address that concern, and it could come in a few months. This comes as the HSC's head doctor says the hospital experienced what he called an unprecedented level of demand in the ER this summer. Quick check on weather tonight. Cloudy for now, but we are expecting some periods of rain later in the night, maybe to begin about 9 o'clock or so. That according to the latest forecast. Right now, it is 20 degrees outside, 680 CJOB. Coming up next, it's the Winnipeg Blue Bombers and the Ottawa Red Blacks.
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0: Katie St. Germain with the national anthem ahead of a Friday night showdown. The Winnipeg Blue Bombers take on the visiting Ottawa Red Blacks. We're live in the Bob Irving Media Center at Princess Auto Stadium. Derek Taylor alongside the Hall of Famer Doug Brown. Doug, this was a matchup that Winnipeg got a little lucky to win the first time when we saw it 4 weeks ago. They need to win it tonight.
1: Yeah, people are mistaking the fact that even though the Ottawa Red Blacks are a winless football team, obviously right now, it took everything the Winnipeg Blue Bombers had and then some to crawl back into the game in the fourth quarter and then prosper in overtime against the Red Blacks. So by no means do they outclass this football team. The biggest hope I think this football team has for them is that Zach Claris, the return of Zach Claris, who didn't play in that game in Ottawa, can provide a tremendous spark for the entire football team, all the phases. When you get a leader back to your team, a Hall of Fame player, an accomplished player like Zach Claris, the trickle-down effect of his leadership and positivity and hopefully execution on the football field cannot be understated.
0: After four games on the injured list, Zach is back at quarterback. Drew Brown, number two. Bryce Perkins, the number three quarterback for tonight against the Winnipeg Blue Bombers. Well, or the Ottawa Red Blacks, pardon me. Well, results of the coin toss, Doug Brown's three keys to the game. When we return, tonight's game brought to you by Play Now. Bet on blue, enjoy responsibly. It's Princess Auto Blue Bomber football on 680 CJOB.
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0: 97 is the kickoff here from Princess Auto Stadium. The Bombers back from the bye week, 4-4, taking on the 0-8 Ottawa Red Blacks. Doug Brown has three keys to a much-needed Blue Bomber win.
1: Number one, Zach is back. This team desperately needs his influence and leadership, and hopefully he will provide that spark. Number two, the defense has to make amends. I can't imagine them playing worse than they did against BC, so that's going to be a given. And number three, keep Jake Mayer pedestrian. They need to force more picks from him than allow touchdowns in this game. They got to win it. We talked about must-win games, and we keep ratcheting up the urgency, and it's about to hit the apex tonight.
0: Calgary felt like it was in the must-win realm. They lost it by three scores. BC was much closer to a must-win. They lost it by multiple scores. This one against the 0-8 Ottawa Red Blacks, if they don't win, they'll be under 500 with a very rough stretch of schedule remaining in the second half of the season. The Red Blacks won the coin toss. They've elected to take the ball. They'll be in their white jerseys, big, long red socks and black helmets working left to right. The Bombers in their home blues with gold pants and gold helmets. They'll be going right to left. The opportunity for a two-kickoff game for the Bombers delights Doug Brown endlessly. Sergio Castillo will kick it off. He is number two in kickoffs this season, kicking to the very dangerous Khalil Pimpleton, the league leader in combined yardage, back to return for the Ottawa Red Blacks. The Bombers' home sellout streak was snapped last time against BC, hoping for a great crowd tonight in decent weather conditions as we get underway Vince Pimpleton on the left numbers at his 10-yard line to the 20 and the 25. He is mushed up there and dropped before he gets to the 30-yard line in the opening kickoff brought to you by Harvest Honda. Let's meet the Blue Bombers starting defense.
8: Willie Jefferson, defensive end. My favorite music is hip-hop.
9: 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Gunna.
10: 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The Glorious Sons.
11: 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Gunna.
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14: 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Hip-hop.
15: 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NBA Youngboy.
16: 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R&B.
17: 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Hip-hop.
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0: Lineup there for St. Andrews Parts and Power, where you'll say, that guy helped me. For more, head to standrewspartsandpower.ca. From the 30, Mayer to throw on first down underneath to Aiden Eberhardt, tackled immediately by Tony Jones after a gain of 5. Jalen Smith called on to replace Michael Griffin. That's a big loss to injury in that Bombers defensive backfield.
1: Yeah, trickling down to now the third option there, so hopefully they can survive it. And this has to be a defense that is fired up. They need a response game out of these guys. The fans want something to cheer for, and this defense needs to make a statement that they are not written off this year.
0: Second and 4 for the Red Blacks. They empty the backfield. Four-man rush. Pressure coming. Caught by Eberhardt across the 40. He is tackled by Smith. They're going to mark him just shy of the 42, and that will be a good, that'll be a Red Blacks first down on their opening drive.
1: Yeah, they moved a chains there, but tight coverage, I think, from Smith on that receiver with the crossing route. So a little bit of a better push up front, hopefully, as this game builds on. But no bus, and they look pretty focused in. We'll see if they can get off the field here.
0: Four-man front with Willie Jefferson on one end and Michael Fletcher on the other. Cam Lawson back after three games out in the middle. They throw it out wide for Eberhardt again. Three straight catches for him. He is dropped at the 46-yard line as Smith makes another tackle.
1: And you notice what I'm saying? The coverage seems a lot tighter right now on these, on this zone picture that we're seeing in the back end here. They're not allowing so much of a cushion we've previously seen, and hopefully that spells and relates to better things in this game. So they need to coordinate that pressure up front with the aggressiveness in the back end. Here's a good opportunity.
0: Second and 6. Ethan Ball in as a 7th defensive back. He is the deep lying safety on this one. 3-man rush from the Bombers. Jefferson getting a good push out wide to Pimpleton. Backs up to the 55, and he will get the first down. He is dropped by Smith as well, but Pimpleton gets his first catches. We're just underway here in Winnipeg. 12:30 to go here in the first quarter. Ottawa on the opening drive of the game.
1: Yeah, that was a interesting look there. Rushing only 3, no pressure at all. Jake Mayer very comfortable in that pocket, and he's allowed to work through his progressions and get the first down.
0: 4 straight completions for Mayer. Now to the Winnipeg 54-yard line. 3 receivers left. First run for Greg Bell.
1: There you go.
0: Ran into his own man at the 50-yard line. If he could have had that little crease to the left, but he just bonked into the back of one of his offensive linemen, and he'll be stopped just inside the Bomber 50.
1: A little bit of a delayed draw handoff for Greg Bell there, and that has to be a point of pride for this Winnipeg defense that was absolutely torched in their last outing here at home. 377 yards allowed, more yards allowed in the fourth quarter than any Bomber defense had surrendered in the last decade.
0: Second and 6, Red Blacks from the Bomber 50 now. 3-man rush again. Mayer stroking it. Pimpleton at the 40. Flags are down. 3 flags down in the defensive backfield as Jonathan Moxie makes the tackle. Pimpleton has the yardage for first down, but I believe the indication from the official here was against, it is against the Bombers.
1: Illegal contact down the field. They weren't offside. And that was an easy pitch and catch.
0: Too many
1: Mayer.
0: Players. Winnipeg. Ooh. That penalty is declined. The result of the play is a first down. Referee Tom Valesi with the too many players on the field.
1: And that is super unfortunate. Anytime you see that in professional football.
0: There's 13 as Ethan Ball now comes off the field. Cam Lawson was going to come off the field. Now it goes back on. First and 10 Red Blacks from the Bomber 39. This drive going well for the Red Blacks. Wide receiver screen. Drop picked off. Dropped right in the hands of David Reese. Kate McDonald had an easy catch. He bobbled it twice, and the rookie, David Reese, with the opening interception The Bombers don't force a lot of turnovers, but that one kills what looked like a pretty promising Red Blacks drive. 11:15 to go in the first quarter. We'll break and see Zach Kolaris on the other side. It's Princess Auto Blue Bomber Football on 680 CJOB.
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0: A 7-play, 41-yard drive for the Red Blacks ends in a Cade McDonald drop, and he boops it right into the hands of rookie David Reese, getting his first CFL interception. It may not be exactly how we wanted the defense to make the stand, Doug, but they made the stand.
1: They will take it and smile. That was tip drill for the win there, and thank goodness, because it unfortunately looked like they were picking up from where they left off last week,
0: Zach,
1: or 2 weeks ago.
0: Sorry, Doug. Zach Kolaris getting his first snap in five games from the Bomber 51-yard line. He'll fake it to Oliveira. Gets out, wants the deep shot downfield for Gavin Cobb, underthrown, and he can't make the one-handed catch. Zach underthrew him by roughly 15 yards. Cobb tried to one-hand it over Deontay Ruffin.
1: Yeah, it was play action to Brady here, and Zach rolls out to his right, which I absolutely love, with the keeper, and then just steps into it and launches it. I'm not sure if they had a miscommunication. He was expecting Cobb to come back to it, because as you mentioned, it was severely underthrown. It's going to have a little rust coming back into this after a month off.
0: Second and 10 for the Bombers from their own 51. Red Blacks have three on the line of scrimmage, but a couple of guys may come up to blitz off Kolaris's left. Two will come. Picked up by Oliveira. Kolaris steps up in the pocket right into a sack, and he's down at the 45-yard line. Haba Baldonado, the offseason free agent acquisition from Saskatchewan, makes the sack, and the Bombers go two and out.
1: And you have to feel that really Zach didn't see anybody open down the field, because he had plenty of time, as you mentioned. Free rusher off the edge. Brady Oliveira, great job picking him up. Zach steps up in the pocket and just doesn't pull the trigger whatsoever. Leads me to believe that he didn't have any targets available or open down the field. So that's a coverage sack for Ottawa.
0: Jamison Sheehan with his first punt of the game. A line drive, gets on the ground. Pimpleton from 16 outside the left numbers. 25, 30. Pimpleton forced out of bounds and shoved a little extra by Michael Chris Ike between the 35 and the 40-yard line. That's where the Bombers defense comes on for the second time, hoping this one will go like the first. 9:46 to go here in quarter number one. 0-0 the score. It's Princess Auto Blue Bomber Football on 680 CJOB.
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0: 46 to go in the first quarter. Bombers 2 and out on their first offensive drive. Their defense back on the field with the Red Blacks. First and 10 from the 38. 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Jake Mayer, 5 of 6 on the opening drive. The interception, not his fault. The drop by Cade McDonald. See what they do here on their second drive. Tight end and fullback to the right. He'll fake it and throw the slant. Caught by Keelan White to the 50 and up near midfield. As we check in on the sidelines with Christian Omel.
25: Well, looking at some of the numbers gambling-wise for this game, courtesy of Play Now, Winnipeg, a 7-point favorite. The over-under 56.5. They had Zach Kolaris at 300.5 yards and 2.5 touchdowns with a heavy juice on the under. Dembski at 61.5 yards. Wilson 73.5. Your guy Tommy Neal, Derek, 35.5. And they think Jake Mayer might throw for 307.5 yards today.
0: Yeah, Play Now expecting a big offensive output from the Bombers. First and 10 at Red Blacks just near midfield. This is Greg Bell around a tackle. The second tackler has him about the Bomber 53-yard line. He got a little bit shifty, but Kyrie Wilson would bring him down after a gain of a couple.
1: Yeah, that's probably the best thing we've seen from this defense so far in the first quarter is they're a lot more resilient against the run defense. They look like they're certainly addressed, shoring that up. We'll know as the game goes on, obviously, but they've come out pretty fired up to stop Bell on the ground.
0: Three-man front, so three defensive linemen. Tony Jones as the linebacker, and then a whole mess of defensive backs on second and six. Ottawa from the Bombers 52. Three-man rush again. Mayer has time, strokes it in the hole, and it's caught. It's Keelan White. He dives forward to the Bomber 45-yard line under Dietrich Nichols, and that'll be another Red Blacks first down. Four first downs for them already in this game.
1: Yeah, Jake Mayer is just taking everything underneath, and the Bombers are giving it to him, obviously playing a cover two or a deeper zone here, and all the intermediate is available, and they're just checking up on the sticks, and he's completing the passes there. The Bomber coverage has been tighter, but Jake Mayer is still making all the connections to move the sticks, so sooner or later, something's got to give here defensively.
0: Two receivers will now motion to the right to put three over there. Tight end in as well, and they'll give it to Bell. Bell gets a hole. Oh, he had a cutback lane to the right and just jams it up the middle and, again, runs into his own man at the 40-yard line. Bell with a little more than 5 yards, but he could have had a whole bunch more.
1: He's running with a lot of energy and fire right now. You can see his explosiveness after he gets that handoff. Looks like just an inside zone play here. And they get a pretty good push up front. You're right. He just runs in the back of one of his blockers, puts him in second and medium. And this has been a failure point for the defense so far today, unable to play aggressively enough to stop those intermediate routes.
0: Bell got 6 on first down. It's 2nd and 4. 7 minutes to go in the first quarter. Mayer, the out, caught by Hardy. Evan Holm hits him immediately. They are right near the sticks. They're going to say, actually, he is about the 33-yard line. And that will be another Red Blacks first down in today's game. Brought to you by Play Now, Manitoba's local legal and secure gambling site.
1: I mean, we're taking away the deep stuff, but they're just spotting guys up on the first down yard markers. And the Bombers have just been a second late to the football every time. Jake Mayer has been playing lights out right now, super confident going against this Blue Bomber defense that has really struggled of late.

0: off the upright. Oh, goodness. Eberhardt was coming open. It hit the left upright and down, Cody Fajardo style. And it'll be third down, Red Blacks.
1: The post route covered by the post. And yes. Jake Mayer, he throws a dime, except for the fact that he hits that upright, steps into this, little bit of pressure around the edge. And look at the separation there. Look at how he got behind the last line of defense. That was a for sure touchdown if Mayer could have dropped that in and navigated those goalposts.
0: Brett Lawther, back from two games injured, will attempt a 37-yard field goal. He hasn't missed a field goal this season, and that streak will continue with 5:16 to go here in the first quarter. The Red Blacks are on the board, leading by a score of 3-0. We will break. We'll see the Bombers' offense on the other side. It's Princess Auto Blue Bomber football on 680 CJOB.
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0: 5:16 to go in the first quarter. Bombers trailing 3-0. An 8-play, 43-yard drive from the Red Blacks. Brett Lawther caps it off with a 37-yard field goal. So 3-0 Ottawa. As this Ottawa offense, Doug, they had that deep shot, if not for the left upright, saving the Bombers. We'll see what the Bombers offense can do after an opening two and out from the 40-yard line. Neal motions from left to right. Feels like a run play coming. And it's Brady Oliveira's first carry of the game. Dancing and shooting and jiving. And he's up across the 50. The ankle would appear okay as Brady Oliveira is close to 10 yards.
1: Yeah, nice little sorted play there by Brady Oliveira. Picking his way down Main Street. Getting physical. Excellent footwork. Great vision. Picking up 10. Well, 9.5 yards it looks like on first down. Heck of a run for Brady to set the tone in this game.
0: As Bryce Perkins leads on the short yardage offense, Perkins 25 of 26 on his quarterback sneaks this season. Under center, he's going to throw, rolling out to his right, drops it in the flat for Dembski. It's caught, and he's inside Red Blacks territory, knocked out at the 50-yard line. That'll be a first down for the Bombers. All the first downs are for Gate West Coin, Winnipeg's most trusted source for gold and silver bullion. 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
1: I love that play call. I love the aggressiveness of it because on second down and very, very short, half a yard, it's a free down. You know you can get that on third down, so why not take a shot, though? Beautiful job of lulling that defense to sleep. Thinking that Perkins is just going to sneak it. He rolls out to the right and drops a dime in on Dembski.
0: And gets his first CFL completion. Kolaris on play action. Chucks his one up. Bird deep down the field. Collision on the far side. Intended for Pokey Wilson. He is down in a heap just at the 5-yard line. But zero flags and many boos.
1: Yeah, it looked like incidental contact down the field there. As
0: Pokey getting the waggle out of the slot to the right.
1: And Zach Kolaris throwing flat-footed pressure up the middle. He's not able to step into that throw, but just accidental contact down the field, and both the receiver and the defender go down, and ball falls incomplete. Aggressive play calling here, but got to convert on second and long.

0: Now, second and 10 Bombers from the Red Blacks 50. Five men in the line of scrimmage. All five will rush. Kolaris has some time. Now steps up right into a sack. Can he hold on to the football as they try to strip it away? Finished off by A.J. Allen. So a sack ends this drive as well for the Bombers as we go down to the sidelines for Christian O'Mell.
1: Not sure they would have tried a 57-yard field goal. The wind's a bit gusty here tonight, going from left to right as we look at it, that's north to south. I wondered if that first Zach Kolaris underthrow had anything to do with the wind, but then he stepped up and threw it like 50 yards flat-footed, so I'm not sure if it was the wind, but it's kind of coming and going here and there.
0: All right, we will watch for that with Sergio Castillo's kicks as Jamison Sheehan punts this one away. Khalil Pimpleton lets it bounce at the three, and it kicks up perfectly. He has to field it at the one. What a great punt from Jamison Sheehan, and the tackle has Pimpleton trapped inside his own 10-yard line. Jamison Sheehan with some hot punting action on a Friday in Winnipeg. 2:33 to go here in quarter number one. Feel the heat, Doug Brown. The Bombers trailing 3-0, but their defense is set up great for this next drive. It's Prince Asado Blue Bomber football on 680 CJOB.
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0: 2:33 to go in the first quarter. Bombers trailing 3-0. We're back in the broadcast booth, which is brought to you by Reliable Heating and Air Conditioning. 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Charlie Parks called for holding on the return. The Red Blacks, first and 10 from their own 1-yard line. Chance for the defense. Mayer's going to throw. The blitz coming off. He screens it out to Bell. The 5, and he's going to get forward to the 9-yard line before Kyrie Wilson makes the tackle. But Mayer targeting a pass 5 yards deep in his own end zone.
6: Yeah, Bell's just super open, super immediately in the flat there. And just an easy pass from Jake Mayer. Obviously, as you say, a little bit risky if someone breaks on that, but there's just nobody recognizing, reading, and attacking on that. He picks up a good 7-8 yards.
0: Makes it second and 2 for the Red Blacks from their own 9. Bombers would love to get a stop here and force the punt from their own end zone. Tight end to the left, Bell in the backfield. It'll be a Bell run to the right. He's stacked up. Jaden Woodby's got him. And they're going to drive him back into the end zone, and an extra shove from Cam Lawson along the way. The Bombers get the stop on second and 2 and force the Red Blacks to punt.
6: And against the run, too. So that's a tight job against this Ottawa run game. They stack up Bell nicely. Look at the numbers they get to the ball. We get 3-4 guys penetrating up the field behind the line of scrimmage. Bell has no chance on that, attacking the right side. Great job from the defense, stopping the run, getting off the field. They're really going to put their offense into an advantageous situation. Hopefully they can take advantage of it, as their first two drives have been wiped out by Sachs.
0: Noah Gettman punting from his own end zone. He shanked it off the side of his foot. It skips on the ground. Trey Vobel at the Red Blacks 51-yard line. Turns out to be an okay punt. Vobel breaks through, gets up to, they say, the 44-yard line before he is wrestled down. But great field position for the Bombers with 40 seconds remaining here in quarter number one. Doug Brown's color commentary is brought to you by Namath Diamonds. 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First snap for Dante Daniels here. First and 10, Bombers from the Red Blacks' 43-yard line. Fake it to Oliveira. Kolarz on a roll to his right. Checks it underneath to Dembski at the 30 and down to the 29-yard line. A first down as we meet the Bombers' starting offense.
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0: 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Final play of the quarter. Kolarz going to throw out wide for Dembski. Caught at the 27. He shimmies 25 and skips forward almost to the 20-yard line. Lucas Cormier, Niles Morgan help bring him down. One quarter is in the books. The Bombers offense on its best drive so far. 3-0 they trail, but from the Red Blacks 21-yard line, when we return to Princess Auto Stadium, it's Princess Auto Blue Bomber Football on 680 CJOB.
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0: 15 minutes in the books. The Bombers trailing the Ottawa Red Blacks 3-0. Three drives for the Bombers. This one, 23 yards long, their best one thus far. Derek Taylor, Doug Brown with you in today's game. 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Ottawa's got kind of what they wanted on offense. The Bombers, maybe this is the response drive we're waiting for.
6: Yeah, I mean, they had all the circumstances in their favor, right? They had a short field. They pretty much got possession on this drive in field goal range right away. So defense did an outstanding job getting off the field, two and out after the punter flipped the field. So far, the offense taking advantage of that opportunity, and wouldn't this be nice to get into a groove and get a major here?
0: Second and one, Bombers from just outside the Red Blacks 20. They'll give it to Oliveira up the middle, pounding it through and looking to push down to about the 15-yard line. Brady Oliveira's Power Run is brought to you by Chud's Power Sports. Your next adventure starts at Chud's Power Sports in Gimli.
6: First down for Brady Oliveira. That's a nice run. You love it when the offensive line give them that second little push to pick up that extra yard, and now they're on the 15, and been a while since we've seen Zach Kolaris throw a touchdown pass in the end zone. Time is right.
0: Three receivers to his right-hand side. Dembski, Neild, and Clercius looking left. Underneath it is caught by Brady Oliveira to the five. Brady powering down inside the five. And Brady Oliveira, injured ankle, didn't really practice this week, but impacting the game already.
6: Zach felt the heat immediately, recognized what was happening, and just a little check down to Brady, who curls about 5 yards past the line of scrimmage, and then he musters and muscles just short of that goal. It looks like he got brought down around the 2-yard line, so that's a fantastic job. Yards after the catch, Brady Oliveira and Zach Kolaris getting rid of the ball in a hurry as the pressure comes in on him.
0: Bryce Perkins first and goal from the 2. He's going to slide right side. Perkins up and he's in! Bryce Perkins, the opening touchdown of the game. Jamison Sheehan's punt started it. Bryce Perkins finished it. And the Bombers lead it 6-3.
6: And the offense finally comes alive, taking advantage of situational football. The special team setting them up nicely, which all started from the defense getting off the field. 2 and out when they had Jake Mayer really buried in his own half of the field, just outside the goal line. They really play some complimentary football for the first time in a long time. Zach Kolaris marches the football down the field. A little help from Brady Oliveira, and Perkins sneaks it in for the major.
0: Bombers were one guy short. Tyler Ellsbury has to race on, and now he's got to go to the other side of the line. Hopefully they get this convert right. Jamison Sheehan patiently waiting. 0 on the play clock. They're just going to take the time count violation and get it set up, as Ellsbury did not seem to know where he was supposed to be.
9: Time count violation. Winnipeg number 18. 5-yard penalty.
6: I get it. You're coming off the bye week, but, you know, for game number 9 of the season, halfway through, already had too many men penalty on defense, and guys not getting lined up correctly on an extra point convert. Kind of inexcusable detail to miss.
0: All right, high snap. Sheehan controls it. Castillo kicks it, and the officials will score it with 13:06 remaining here in the first quarter. The Bombers now lead it 7-3, thanks to that red zone trip brought to you by Windeck. More than just deck builders. Do it once, do it right. Windeck.ca. The Bombers kick off on the other side of this break. It's Princess Auto Blue Bomber Football on 680 CJOB.
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0: Nick Dembski sliding down for the touchdown. So the Bombers defense holding up again. What a play for the Bombers. 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
0: 13:06 remaining in the second quarter. A 5-play, 43-yard drive for the Bombers ends with Bryce Perkins' third touchdown run of the season. The Bombers lead the Red Blacks by a score of 7-3. Derek Taylor, Doug Brown with you. Christian O'Mell on the sidelines as Sergio Castillo, left to right, will kick it off to get things back going again. It's Khalil Pimpleton, right numbers at his 10-yard line. Straight up field to the 20 and the 25. Through a tackle at the 30 and up to the 34-yard line as we go back down to Christian O'Mell.
1: Well, you know, as a former special teams coach and a man who loves process, Mike O'Shea not thrilled about what happened there on the extra point. They ended up making it, so no harm, no foul in a way, but he's not a very demonstrative guy on the sideline. He was quite mad with all that was going on. Smacked his play sheet. I saw him yell a word I can't say. And then when Tyler Ellsbury came off, gave him about a minute of I don't know if an earful is the right word, but certainly there was a lot of coaching happening after that mistake, I guess, was made that ended up not really hurting the Bombers.
0: Did you say coaching or cussing?
1: I did say coaching.
0: Okay. Four-man rush on first and 10. Mayer has to scramble to his right. It is caught on the far sideline. Kate McDonald with the catch. And this Ottawa passing offense continues to prosper. Not huge gains. They're up to the 39-yard line for gain of 5.
3: At least this time they got Jake Mayer. He had to move off his mark. So, you know, he had to reset, change his launch point, scramble to the right. Still connected, but pretty modest gain there. And at least the Bomber defensive line made their presence felt.
0: Newer Gatkuth in a defensive end. Ethan Ball in as an extra defensive back. Second and 5 Red Blacks from their own 39. All sorts of motion. Play action. Mayer strokes it wide open. Oh, there goes Robinson. 45. Oh, no, he hurt himself. Oh, a non-contact injury for Robinson. He's down at the 39-yard line. There's nothing about that that can be good. He could have had at least 25 yards more, but he pulled up. Well, he pulled up and then went down in severe pain. The big tight end. Just crumpled to the ground. You hate to see this.
3: The entire secondary absolutely bites on that play action vibe from Jake Mayer. They get sucked up. Robinson immediately in the slot behind the secondary. And he could still be running. He could, if he had the wheels, that would have been a for sure touchdown. There's nobody to stop him. And as you said, looks like he blew a hamstring or a knee or...
0: I always fear it's an Achilles in these circumstances. Just the way he collapses to the ground and just can't run anymore.
3: Second major break for the defense in this game already.
0: Yeah, the first up to hitting the post. And Robinson... injuring himself here, unfortunately. He's down. They're checking on his right leg, and we're going to take a break. 11:55 to go in the second quarter. The Bombers leading 7-3. It's Princess Auto Blue Bomber football on 680 CJOB.
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3: 11:55 to go in the second quarter. Chavoni Robinson got up, kind of jogged off to the sidelines. It may not be as bad as we feared, but the white tent is up after his 32-yard gain. First and 10 Red Blacks from the 39 of the Bombers. Mayer caught by Keelan White, 30, 25, 20 to the 15-yard line. Jalen Smith has to catch him from behind as White just popped open, stretched above his head to make the catch, and immediately took it upfield.
4: Well, White is going to take that matchup, and Jake Mayer is going to feed him that matchup all day against Kyrie Wilson. That's just a mismatch in the middle of the football field. Beats him inside on a slant move, and just a terrible. You can see Kyrie's upset with himself, but I don't know how he's ever going to win that kind of a matchup against White.
3: First and 10 Red Blacks from the Bomber 15-yard line now. They'll run it to Adam Aboye up the middle through a hole to 10, and then he is caught by Jaden Woodby inside the Bomber 10-yard line. That'll be a gain of at least 7 as here come the Red Blacks.
4: Yeah, the Bomber defense kind of reeling right now for sure. They got lucky on that Robinson play that hopefully he just kind of tweaked his hamstring or something like that, went down without contact. Could have been a sure touchdown, but now the Red Blacks driving inside the 10, and Jake Mayer still dialed in this game, hitting everything.
3: 12 of 14 is Mayer so far. Second and 4 from the Bombers' 9-yard line. Four-man rush. Mayer strokes it behind his intended receiver. Jaden Woodby was going to pick that off if it came too far inside. Mayer missed Cade McDonald. So on 3rd and 4, Ryan Dinwiddie will send on the field goal team again.
4: Yeah, nice job by the Bombers on that play, but really aided by the inaccuracy of Jake Mayer. He's been very accurate in this game, but that one just goes behind the receiver that was breaking inside. Luckily, he threw it low enough that nobody had a chance to pick that off and forced into a field goal opportunity.
3: Lawther hit his first kick of the game from 37 yards. This one from 17. Down, up, and through with 9:51 to go here in the second quarter. It's now Winnipeg 7 and Ottawa 6. Today's game is brought to you by Play Now. Bet on blue. 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
4: .com. Sorry.
3: Look, you're singing it too. My goodness.
4: It's such a catchy jingle. Just love it.
3: You're on board with the Gopher 2 all the time.
4: I'm becoming you, Derek. We look the same. We're morphing into one person.
3: That's
4: exciting for both of us.
3: Just leave Cinnamon Toast Crunch to me if you could. I love that stuff. Jake Mayer, 12 of 15 for 135 in an interception that to me was not his fault, is
4: moving the football.
3: Well, it's discouraging from a Bombers defensive perspective that they're able to move it that well.
4: Yeah, and they've tightened up for sure when they've gotten backed up into the red zone, and you know that's the bend but don't break style they're supposed to play. We'll see whether that holds up. I suppose allowing 2 field goals instead of majors is somewhat of a victory, but they certainly are not having any problems, the Ottawa Red Blacks, at moving the football against the Bomber defense so far in this first half.
3: Yeah, this time it was the Red Blacks not going for it on 3rd and 4, and it's the Red Blacks trailing 7-6. Things we saw the reverse of in the BC game last week. Today's game brought to you by your Manitoba Ford dealers. The injury had us hanging here while the Bombers get set to return the kickoff. Noah Getman will boot it from his 30-yard line. Zach Kolarz, 3 of 5 for 36 so far. Bryce Perkins, we talked about when is the innovative play designs we saw. Well, he threw off a quarterback sneak and got 10 yards. Nick Dembski, the leading receiver, with 3 catches for 33 yards. Trey Bobble back to return this one. Goes up and then has to fade back to get it at his 8-yard line on the right numbers. 20, 25, gets the block from Chris Ike to the 35-yard line. A.J. Allen assists in putting him down there. And the Bombers offense will come on 1st and 10 from their own 35.
4: we just hope they can really pick up on the momentum from the last drive, their first scoring drive of this game, resulting in a major. They took advantage of the field position and the defense getting off the field, being able to flip that field and doing a good job on their first successful drive of the game. Can they follow that up now, get into a little bit of a rhythm and a groove here? Zach Claris, first two drives, sacked on both of them. And now he's got a longer field to work with.
3: Dante Daniels splits out to the right. Blitz coming from Kolaris' left. Boom. Got him in the back, and he held on to it. He got dropped by Lucas Cormier.
4: And he's hurt.
3: And a guy coming off four games out with a neck injury gets a blindside shot to the spine.
4: No.
3: Oh, not at all what Bombers and Bomber fans needed to see as Kolaris is on his back at the 25-yard line.
4: And he's still down. He is in agony, a lot of pain. I'm hoping it was just, man, it looked as bad as it probably sounded.
3: Cormier hit him clean as can be. It was my first impression of the
4: blind
3: hit
4: side
3: from
4: shot,
3: Lucas Cormier,
4: though, right?
3: But right in
4: run,
3: the eight.
4: Full run off the edge. You can see Zach is looking to his right and gets just obliterated.
3: Oh, and yeah,
4: in the back.
3: He's rolling. He's
4: one,
3: sort of
4: two,
3: reached for
4: three.
3: His back.
4: It's a low hit. It's perfectly legal. It's just hellacious. So vicious.
3: Low in that it wasn't near his head.
4: Yeah, no, above the waist, right? Drew Brown forced into this game, warming up now on the sideline. Worst case scenario for the Winnipeg Blue Bombers. Zach back for the first time after a month off. One of the longest spells he's had in his career. And here we are, not out of the first half. And he is still down on the field. He hasn't really moved since he took that shot.
3: The Red Blacks defenders on their knees near Zach. And, I mean, Zach talked about this week, he's been working on this neck injury, something that rehab can't help, right? So it's one of those things you feel like that he's just going to have forever. And, you know, can he play through it?
4: He's sitting up now, so that's a good sign.
3: If he were to somehow continue in this game, that's...
4: Holy smokes.
3: That's one of the ones that, unfortunately, quarterbacks have to sign up for.
4: How he didn't fumble that ball either.
3: Yeah.
4: I mean, you can see the violence, the impact of that shot. Once again, looking to his right, surveying that side of the field, doesn't see the bandit coming off the backside.
3: As he pops up to his feet and walks off the field, here's the crowd at Princess Auto Stadium. Kolaris now jogging to the sidelines.
4: Hopefully he just had the wind knocked out of him. Yeah, that can certainly be that kind of violence in that hit. You can certainly have the wind knocked out of you. And we just hope it's not a similar situation to what had him down the first time initially.
3: 7-yard sack as Drew Brown comes into the game. Second and 17 Bombers from their own 28-yard line. Three-man rush from the Red Blacks. Brown checks it down. It's Oliveira at the 30, made one-man miss. Drew Allen at 35
4: goes,
3: the 40.
4: Goes,
3: Brady Oliveira gets at least 16 yards on second and 17.
4: Well, they kept it simple for Drew Brown. Harry, let's make your first throw the easiest one. Check it down to Brady. Middle of the football field, he just sifts through that B gap, makes one guy miss, a second guy, a third guy, a fourth guy, and then he hammers through the last two at the end, less than a yard away from getting a first down. What a job by Brady Oliveira. Tremendous play.
3: Third and one. On comes the short yardage unit, Perkins from the 44. He's across the 45 before Niles Morgan gives him a shot. That will be a Blue Bombers first down. Second and 17, and Brady almost single-handedly converts it, is a massive play in the moment.
4: Did you mention in the pregame show something about the red-black secondary giving up a lot of yards per pass attempt, I believe?
3: 10.5 yards per pass attempt is an incredibly high number.
4: Yeah, and they gave up about 16 there to Brady, and what a job he did, though. Yards after the catch, making guys miss. He's not just a power runner. He's very athletic. And did both make guys miss and ran guys over.
3: Well, he changed the entire feel of this game as they hand it to Oliveira at the 50. He's caught from behind by Villain after a gain of almost 5. This crowd was silent. Everything felt kind of sick with Zach Kolaris going off to the sidelines. Oh, now it's second and 17. They're probably going to punt. Oh, no, Brady almost got the first down.
4: Yeah.
3: How that one play turned the whole awful feel of this game was pretty impressive. 7:20 to go here in the second quarter. Four-yard gain for Oliveira makes it second and 6 from the Bomber 50. Again, Drew Brown in at quarterback after that violent hit and injury to Zach Kolaris. Blitz coming off Brown's left. He stutters, and flag will go down. Did they get somebody on the Bomber side to jump?
4: I'm assuming Zach Kolaris went into the locker room.
3: Nope, he's walking
4: around.
3: Is he on
4: the side? Oh, there he is. He's warming up again. Okay, so he has at minimum 3 plays. He has to be out of the game. So they're coming up on that third play right now, and it looks like Zach, as we were hoping for, you know, the only explanation would be he just got that wind knocked out of him, because that can be it can look really bad, but you can recover quite quickly from it.
0: Referee Offside. Ottawa number 1. 5-yard penalty will result in a first down.
3: Niles Morgan showing blitz, jumped outside. Christian O'Mell is on the sideline and has been watching Zach.
5: Yeah, Alcatcher, the head athletic therapist, took some kind of cream and was underneath Kolaris' shoulder pads, like on his back, where the helmet, I think, made contact with him from the sack that he took. So they're rubbing some kind of pain-relieving cream there. But other than that, Zach's just been walking around, and he's had his helmet on the whole time and hasn't gone to the tent or anything.
3: That's good news. Oliveira, the carry from the Red Blacks, 54 through the 45, down to the 40-yard line. The Brady bus is rolling, and there's another Blue Bombers first down as Zach Kolaris is going to come back onto the field. What a great story that is.
4: Yeah, fantastic. Not a lot of us were thinking that the degree of contact he suffered on that blindside shot had to have just knocked the wind out of him. He's out for the minimum 3 plays, and Brady just took over from there, made Drew Brown's job super easy. That last one, zone read option, with Brady picking up another first down.
3: First and 10 from the Red Blacks 40. Kolaris in the pocket, throwing this one out way wide for Tim White. He is smacked and dropped immediately. King Ambers rallies to make the tackle. Not much of a gain for White, and it'll be second down Bombers with 6 minutes to go here in the second quarter, and the Bombers leading by a score of 7-6 in today's game. It's brought to you by Play Now. Bet on Blue. Enjoy responsibly.
4: Tim White just on the under route. They ran 3 guys above him in front. He comes underneath, but looks like that halfback just sniffed it out and attacked the route, was able to limit the gain to a couple yards.
3: Kolaris shouting out the signal to the left side for Tim White. One on the play clock on second and 7. Kolaris has to scramble to his right, looking for his check down. He just throws this one away, and he is dropped down by Dennis Briggs. It'll be third down Bombers, and Sergio Castillo will come on for a field goal attempt to put the Bombers up 4.
4: Been a real physical game against Zach Kolaris so far. 2 sacks in the first quarter, and a blindside shot that knocked him temporarily out of this game. He's back into it now. This time the pressure getting to him. He just throws the ball away out of bounds. Set up this opportunity for Sergio, but it has been a high-impact game for Zach Kolaris. And I think we're fortunate to see him still involved in this game.
3: 46-yard attempt for Castillo is up, and it is good. With 4:53 remaining here in the second quarter, it's Winnipeg 10 and Ottawa 6. We'll break. It's Prince Asano Blue Bomber Football on 680 CJOB.
6: Hi, everyone. Jim Toth here of 680 CJOB. Really looking forward to the month of August now that we're there. It hasn't been a great summer weather-wise, but one of my favorite things to do is to get some friends or some family out on many of the spectacular golf courses we have here in Winnipeg and the province of Manitoba. So that's how I'll be spending my August. 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
3: 4:53 to go in the second quarter. A 9-play, 33-yard drive for the Bombers ends with a 46-yard Sergio Castillo field goal. The Bombers now lead the Red Blacks by a score of 10-6. Red Blacks, as everyone does, elect to take the ball at their own 40-yard line. Jake Mayer, 12 of 15 throwing so far. He wants to throw again. This technically a run play. Pimpleton double pass. Keelan White wide open, and he underthrew him by a mile. Keelan White was wide open on the far sideline, but Pimpleton could not get any mustard on that.
4: A little bit of a flea flicker there, and luckily the pass was errant. I'm not sure it was so wide open either. It was pretty well covered. Not super well disguised. As soon as Pimpleton gets that, he immediately looked down the field. So,
3: yeah, I thought I misread where Evan Holm was. You're right. Fairly well covered. Pimpleton, not a great thrower of the football on that one, and puts the Red Blacks in second and 10. Jefferson on the left edge gets the rush. Mayer strokes it across the middle behind Justin Hardy and incomplete. Dedrick Nichols in solid coverage, and the Bombers' defense holds the Red Blacks to a two and out.
4: And they busted through that offensive line there. They got excellent pressure on Jake Mayer, and that's really why that ball fell incomplete. I think they run a little bit of a twist up front, just watching the replay here. And, yeah, you got the defensive end looping all the way around. I think that was Reese that came in there and got pressure on Mayer, who throws it incomplete.
3: Time for Trey Bobble. Standing at his own 20-yard line and waiting this Noah Gettman punt. Oh, Gettman just gets it off. High kick, Bobble from his 26-yard line. Flag down, gotta be for no yards, not yet. And Bobble's gonna be dropped by Cormier. You cannot tell me that was not no yards. And that sounded grammatically incorrect, but that's just my fury at the missed flag there. And the Bombers at the moment from their own 25-yard line.
4: Let's watch again here on the replay. On, they're definitely inside that cone. Not called whatsoever.
3: Wow.
4: Isn't the command center supposed to be able to overturn automatic, easy miss calls from the officials?
3: Marcus Barnes, number 37, was definitely, it wasn't on a yard line or anything, but almost certainly inside 5 yards. Bombers go from just outside their own 25, first and 10. 3:15 to go here in quarter number two, and the Bombers holding a four-point lead. Feels like an Oliveira run play to the right-hand side. Breaks through, 30, switches hands, 35. Oliveira to the 40, caught from behind by Barnes. Brady Oliveira high five for Kyrie Wilson on the side as he is driving this Bombers offense.
4: Man, if he had a bum ankle coming into this game, unbelievable performance so far in this half by Brady Oliveira. That just was an ordinary-looking run until he burst through into the second level and just looks like a man possessed right now, running outside the numbers on the right side.
3: Brady. 3 minutes to go here in the second quarter. We take the three-minute warning for Best Sleep and Amish Gallery. Visit them at 953 St. James Street. We're back to see more Brady on the other side. It's Princess Auto Blue Bomber Football on 680 CJOB.
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3: 3 minutes to go here in the second quarter. Bombers leading 10-6, being driven by Brady Oliveira to the 48-yard line. Kolaris is going to throw. Little hook. It's caught by Neild. One catch in each of his last two games. He's got the catch there for a gain of about, let's say, half the distance. 22 yards for Brady Oliveira after that 16-yard catch and run after the man, he is driving it right now, Doug Brown. Yeah,
4: he's such a threat right now on the ground. You got to look to this play action now. I think the Red Blacks absolutely have to respect the threat of Brady on the ground here. Can Zach do something over the top here?
3: Second and five, Bombers from their own 53-yard line. Red Blacks in a three-man front. Cormier off the left-hand edge. Kolaris checks it down. It's Oliveira at midfield, 50, and he'll spill down to about the 49-yard line. Brady Oliveira with another first down. 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
4: Brady's staying in the protection, making sure that there's nobody coming off the blind side, and then he's just sifting through the heart of that defense, settling down about 5 yards past the line of scrimmage, and it's an easy pitch and catch for Zach Kolaris, and the first down for Brady.
3: 2.5 to go in the half. You wonder how many run plays they might want to stack up here, see if they can eat all of this clock and keep the Ottawa offense off the field, as Kolaris appears to be changing the play here. One on the play clock. Kolaris standing in, swings it out to Oliveira, 50. 45 in open space. Bateman missed, 40, and he's smashed out of bounds. Haba Baldonado gets him after a 10-yard pickup. Brady signaling, I'm going to eat, to his sideline. And he either has the first down, and yes, Tom Valesi makes the signal. It is another first down for Brady with 2:08 to go in the half.
4: This time he sifts into the flat. Absolutely nobody's covering him. You would think this entire drive has been Brady Oliveira. Someone might spill out there with him, but he does an amazing job keeping his balance and picking up maximal yardage before he gets pushed out of bounds.
3: First and 10, Bombers from the Red Blacks 38. Four-man rush. Kolaris wants a screen to his right. He just has to turf it. Bounces it 5 yards ahead of Tim White, as whatever was happening downfield was not to his liking. It'll be second down.
4: Yeah, Zach going through the double drop there, making you think they are setting up a screen, but I don't know where he was screening it to. A little bit of a broken play, I suppose. Not the greatest place for this to happen.
3: Yes, someone feels like should have been behind Ellsbury, and was that Stanley Bryant? And there was just nobody there. They were all downfield throwing blocks.
4: Second and long situation. Within field goal range, though. Opportunity to get some points on this drive.
3: Yeah.
4: See if Zach can convert here.
3: Second and 10 from the Red Blacks 38-yard line. Three receivers left, five-man rush. Now one drops off. Kolaris is going to have to scramble. 40, 35, 30 slides down with a man flying over top. Needed the 28 for the first down. I believe they're going to say his slide was just a little bit short of that with 1:58 to go here in the half.
4: Oh, you definitely got to go for this. That's a yard, right? That's one full yard.
3: Here comes Bryce Perkins.
4: Fantastic. And, you know, that's one of the first times, even when Zach scrambles, he's forced out of the pocket. This time he steps up north-south. And he's always looking to throw, but this time he was decisive with that ball, puts it away, and was just taken off for the first down marker. Gets about 9 yards. And, he's still looking, but, yeah, he's definitely committed to running the ball in that scramble.
3: Perkins, short yardage, right side. Oh. He almost busts through. He's down to the 25. And Bryce Perkins again with some great blocking in front. He almost popped that one. But it'll be a Blue Bomber first down with 1:40 to go in the half.
4: That really throws the defense when you're so used to the quarterback and middle wedge and just a dive to the left or the right. This time Perkins keeps his balance, stays on his feet. That's very good athleticism, and just busts it up through the middle. looked like he was about one guy away from breaking that for a major pickup. He's fired up as he comes off the field, doing a nice job on those conversions.
3: He tripped on Tommy Neal, unfortunately, as Kolaris going to throw across the middle for White. Oh, he ran White into traffic. Took a big hit from Alonzo Adai. Fortunately, that ball was behind Tim White, who makes the catch. And the Bombers are back in the red zone at the Ottawa 13-yard line. It'll be another Bombers first down.
4: Yeah, you hit the nail on the head there. Throws White into harm's way, but luckily his momentum stops. It's just a shift back as Zach put the ball a little bit behind him. White with the supreme effort to make the completion there. And this march continues on.
3: First and 10 from the red black 13-yard line. Three receivers to Kolaris' right. He's looking right. Pumps now checked down to Oliveira at the 10. First tackler got him. Bill didn't. And Brady down to the 5-yard line. He busted through the first man who thought he had him. Into the chest of the second man who thought he could get him. And Brady brand football on full display here tonight.
4: Yeah, I mean, he's just refusing to go down. He's on another level in this first half. It's a lot of fun to watch here. They are utilizing him more in this passing game than we have seen probably all season, getting a ton of touches here in the first half. And here they are with the ball on the 5-yard line. They can get a first down without scoring.
3: He has five catches in this game as they're going to run it with Brady. The five, the cutback lane, Brady Oliveira for the touchdown.
4: Fantastic job by the offensive line up front. Brady just cuts that back off the left edge, and they just paved the way for him into another major for this Bomber offense.
3: Brady Oliveira, fourth rushing touchdown of the season. And with 43 seconds to go in the half, Sergio Castillo can give the Bombers an 11-point lead. Brady, five catches in this game. He had 20 for the season coming in, so doubling his per-game average already. Taking advantage of something they're seeing in this Ottawa defense.
4: Yeah, it's a matchup thing, right? They don't have anybody that can handle him one-on-one.
3: Castillo down, up, and through with 43 seconds to go. It is Winnipeg 17 and Ottawa 6. That was a 10-play, 84-yard drive. Much of it on the backs and arms and feet and shoulders and head of Brady Oliveira. 5 for 57 on the through the air, 6 of 61 on the ground. So 11 touches or targets for 118 yards already for Brady. Oh, by the way, game time decision with an ankle injury.
4: Oh, by the way, I had him in fantasy and then we switched away from him because we were not sure he was going to play today. Man, Brady, I'm so happy for this team, though, because he is carrying them on his back right now, making everybody look good out there and just showing MVP caliber play.
3: Somebody said in my ear the word flag.
4: I heard a flag. I heard a
0: 15-yard misconduct foul. Ooh. Winnipeg number 61.
3: Gabe Wallace called for a 15-yard misconduct. Mike O'Shea does not necessarily understand why. On the sideline, so something happened. I would presumably after the convert. Mike is giving it to the official on the sideline, and the Bombers will kick off from deep in their own end, which with 43 seconds left and an Ottawa offense that's gotten receivers open, this could be trouble. Christian O'Mell on the sidelines.
5: Yeah, the play had kind of ended, and it looked like they were jogging back to their side, and then I saw an Ottawa guy go falling to his backside, and then I saw a flag come out. So I believe Gabe Wallace, I didn't see if it was a shove or if he was just simply large man runs into other man and the other guy just sold it a bit, but they ended up calling it a 15-yard penalty. So they're kicking, I guess, with the wind at least, with 43 seconds left, but still they're way back now.
3: From their own 15-yard line with the dangerous Khalil Pimpleton and Brett Lawther, who could hit from, he's hit from 58 in his career. The Bombers will, no, this is going to put them in a little bit of a hole here off the special teams from the 15. It's Pimpleton stepping back to his 23-yard line. 30, 35, 40. Oh, no. Pimpleton midfield around Castillo. Castillo held him up a little bit for Evan Holm. Cutback, 20, 15.
21: Yikes.
3: And Khalil Pimpleton, just what we feared, He put a 117-yard missed field goal return on the Bombers last season. That one a big one, which gives Ottawa a chance to make some hay before halftime.
4: Yeah, that's unfortunate. Just when you think the Bombers were going to really get out in front and run away with this game, one play later, due to a foolish disciplinary penalty by Wallace, makes them kick off from 15 yards back from what their original spot would be, and now they're scrimmaging with the ball on the 12-yard line.
3: First and 10, right hash mark at the 12. They empty the backfield. Four-man rush. Mayer to the end zone. Wide open for the easy touchdown. Greg Bell out of the backfield and into the end zone. And just that quick, the Red Blacks are back within five.
4: A busted coverage there. Nobody in the area of Greg Bell. Watching the replay here. He motions out of the backfield up the slot. Nobody carries him. And you can see Evan Holm just kind of trotting over, discouraged. Oh, that was just a missed assignment defensively.
3: Dietrich Nichols down on the far side of the field as the trainers go on to see him. I wondered if Tony Jones was supposed to carry Bell up the seam. Evan Holm tried to get over, but Dietrich Nichols down on the far side. See if we can see anything on the right side of the screen. Maybe that's why Bell was wide open, is that Dietrich Nichols is on all fours on the far side of the field. They're going to sit him down on his backside and check him out.
4: He's in a lot of pain here.
3: Looks like he's holding the back of his right leg, Doug.
4: Just disappointing after that drive, and all the momentum seemed to be going the way of the Bombers and their offense. Just that terrible penalty by Gabe Wallace that made them kick off way back from where they initially were. The return from Pimpleton, just tremendous, almost scores by himself. One play later, Greg Bell out of the backfield comes up through the slot, and nobody runs with him. Busted coverage in the back end, touchdown, and now Dietrich Nichols hurt in the end zone.
3: He's back up to his feet with the trainers alongside.
4: Walking off on his own power, that's a good sign right there, but
3: a little light on the right foot. He's got to a decent walking pace now. Bombers don't carry a lot of extra defensive backs, so this is going to require some juggling along the way. If they have to replace Dietrich Nichols for any length of time, will they get Trey Bobble involved? Will it be a guy like Ethan Ball who slides in for some more reps? Maybe a little extra Jaden Woodby and just shuffle it around. But Dietrich Nichols in his sixth year out of South Florida, it's tough to tell who's in coverage when, but has had some struggles, we believe, this season. But the Bombers are certainly better when he's in the lineup. Here are the Red Blacks. Down five, they're going to go for two. Following the touchdown, it's 17-12. They're going to look to make it a one field goal game. Mayer throws it in the flat. It is caught by Pimpleton. Nice rally for the tackle. And holding him short, Jake Kelly, a great job to track Khalil Pimpleton down. No convert for the Red Blacks. And the Bombers will hold a five-point lead with 27 seconds to go.
4: And that defensive play only happens if they get numbers to the football, because there's a lot of speed with Pimpleton when he receives that football. But you got three, four Bombers there at the point of attack, and they're able to stop him short of the goal line. That's a big play. Bombers stay up by five. That's two scores, well, one touchdown or two field goals. So that's a nice play defending the two-point. Look at the fakes, misdirection, going to the left, come back with a pass to Pimpleton, hits him in stride, full speed, and the Bombers get there with numbers to maintain their five-point lead.
3: They got the block on Nick Hallett, but Jake Kelly must have done a fantastic job to read this one out. Kelly playing the halfback on the near side. They got the block on Evan Holm, but Kelly
4: awesome tackle.
3: Snipped it out. Yeah, on
4: look
3: a
4: that form tackle coming underneath, just killing the momentum by Pimpleton, getting to his legs, forcing him to turn it back inside. And that's where the Blue get their and prevent them from getting that two-point play.
3: 17-12, Bombers now as Lawther kicks this one off to Trey Bobble. His chance to show what he can do from the 7-yard line. 20, 25, first man got him at the 30-yard line. I believe that's King. Is that Ambers? The first man down to make the tackle. He is punching the ground. Pardon me, that'll be Marcus Barnes with the tackle. His left arm hanging down like a meat in a shop window. That is not a great sign for Marcus Barnes. The Bombers have 22 seconds from their own 31-yard line to see what they might be able to do. They would need about 29 yards.
4: Barnes is taking a knee now. Not coming off the field.
3: Yeah, his left arm was dangling. The first-year man out of William & Mary. Just his sixth CFL start as the Red Blacks continued their house cleaning this week, releasing starting cornerback DeMario Houston and starting halfback Amari Henderson. Two veterans, though DeMario did just get there this season. And going with Shadwell and Kuba and Marcus Barnes on that boundary side. Holding up well enough is, if you're the Red Blacks, you're just looking for anything to grab onto. Gino Lewis, go. We'll find some. We'll hopefully find somebody else looking for anything after the 0-8 start.
4: Yeah, if Ryan Dinwiddie is trying to set the tone by letting everyone know that there's nobody untouchable on this roster, he's doing a heck of a job right now. But, you know, it's kind of like you get the feeling that he's willing to take a mulligan on this season and just make it his roster, really own it. He had a lot of say in some of the personnel moves that

0: 55. He's into Ottawa territory. They'll mark him about the 54 with 6 seconds to go. This would be 61 or 62 yards for Castillo. And they put 6 seconds on the clock. They'll hope to strike something super quick here. Whistle goes. 5-4 on the play clock. Quickly, White is immediately down at the 48-yard line with 1 second on the clock. And the Bombers found themselves a free chance at 3 points through. This is something they practice every week, Doug. How do we get yards quickly? How do we get to the ground? How do we run a play with 6 seconds to go to save this opportunity?
1: It's going to be a 56-yard attempt, I believe.
0: Sergio Castillo with 40 50-plus yard field goals in his career. This would set the CFL record. Ottawa is going to have to call a timeout, I think. One of their players was racing off the field and did not get there.
2: Timeout, Ottawa.
0: Interesting that Dinwiddie will use the timeout. Well, actually, well, yeah, to, instead of give the Bombers 5 yards closer on this attempt. Or pardon me, 10 yards closer. It would have been too many men. This wouldn't be a time count violation. Nonetheless, it's Sergio from 56, which would give the Bombers an 8-point lead going into halftime. Jamison Sheehan to pin it on the right hash mark. Khalil Pimpleton standing about 12 yards deep in the end zone. Again, always a threat. Down, up, he's got the distance. And it's good! Sergio Castillo now stands alone in CFL history. His 41st 50-plus yard field goal. And at halftime, it's the Bombers 20 and the Ottawa Red Blacks 12. The Bombers putting up 20 points on offense. A great way to come back from the bye week. And a one-touchdown lead to break. Not bad at all. Let's go down to Christian O'Mell on the sidelines.
3: How do you think that first half went defensively for your team?
4: I mean, personally, I feel like I probably could have helped made some better checks out there, helped us be in a better situation than what we were. I still think that we did what we were supposed to do, but just being a leader on the defense, I just feel like everybody should be a leader. Everybody should take accountability for where they went wrong, and it was a couple of plays I could have made out there to make it better for us.
3: You give up the touchdown, but then you get the stop on the two-point convert. What kind of boost is that?
4: I mean, we have a motto, 0-1-3, you know, and the next play mentality. You know, we have to have the next play, no matter if it was a good play or a bad play. We're trying to win the game at the end of the day, so you know, hopefully that will help contribute to the win tonight, and that's just what we have to keep doing.
3: Good luck in the second half.
4: Thank you, I appreciate you.
3: Derek.
0: Thanks to linebacker Jaden Woodby for a little halftime interview. 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Greg Mackling, Ed Tate, join us. 20-12 Bombers after 30 minutes. Not bad at all.
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6: 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The five.

0: the cutback lane. Brady Oliveira for the touchdown. Fantastic job by the offensive line up front. Brady just cuts that back off the left edge, and they just paved the way for him into another major for this Bomber offense.
1: Brady Oliveira, fourth rushing touchdown of the season, and with 43 seconds to go in the half, Sergio Castillo can give the Bombers an 11-point lead.
2: He was a game-time decision. There's been concern about his production until now. Tonight he's locked and loaded. Brady Oliveira, 132 total yards, 11 touches. He leads in rushing with 6 rushes for 61 yards, including a 22-yard scamper, and 6 receptions for 71 yards, including a 17-yard catch and run. Greg Mackling, Ed Tate with you at halftime. It's the Winnipeg Blue Bombers 20, the Ottawa Red Blacks 12. And Ed, I thought that was all there was to write and discuss coming into halftime with 42, 43 seconds left. But then we got 9 more points. It was the classic CFL last-minute barrage of points.
3: Yeah, the Bombers were seemingly taking control of this game on that Oliveira touchdown. And then on the convert, Gabe Wallace got flagged for an unnecessary roughing penalty. And, you know, I tried to rewind and watch the TV copy, Greg, and I can't really see what happened. It looked like he pushed a guy, so he got caught.
2: Sure.
3: It might have been soft, but he got caught, and it was such a dramatic penalty because Winnipeg had to kick off from so deep in their territory. Big return from Pimpleton. They put the score in. They get a stop on the 2-point. You're right. The last minute or so was just nuts. So there was a lot to like about Winnipeg in that first half, but still some things that caused concern, right? There was some busts on defense and just a little bit sloppy in the first quarter especially.
2: Jake Mayer was an interception and an upright.
3: Yep.
2: I think probably from putting another at least 12, if not 14 points on the board for Ottawa.
3: Yeah, there's been a couple of explosions against the Robinson kid that caught the pass over the middle for Ottawa and looked like he hurt his knee or something.
2: He might have scored.
3: Yeah. Yep. Big dude. Yeah, so there's been some busts on defense, too, with the Hardy touchdown late after the Pimpleton return. But again, after that first quarter, Winnipeg only had the ball for 5 minutes in the first quarter. After that first quarter, I really like what they did offensively, and a lot of that had to do with what you said, Greg, with Brady Oliveira. Very, very busy. And on that touchdown drive, there were 10 offensive plays, and Brady had half of them. And I think that's the formula for this team now. You don't have to complicate things. Feed number 20.
2: And so much conversation about Brady's production. I've done the math, and over the last 18 games, the equivalent of a regular season in the last calendar year, he's right on target in terms of carries and yardage to be within 100 yards of his best season ever. It's the production as a receiver that's down dramatically. And tonight we see the Blue Bombers go to Brady out of the backfield. He's got 61 yards in receptions and, as I mentioned off the top, is the leading receiver in the game for Winnipeg. In fact, he's got more receiving yards than a receiver on either team.
3: I think you make a great point, Greg, about his receiving totals being down coming into this game. He set a career high last year in that department. And I think he's kind of underrated as a receiver. And it's not that he's going to, you know, beat you on a deep route or anything like that. But when he gets the ball in open space as a receiver, he's got more moves than you think. There was a 2nd and 17 when Zach exited the game and Drew Brown came in. And so you're thinking draw or whatever, something safe to get Winnipeg into a position to punt. And they screened it or over the middle to Brady, and he turned a 2nd and 17 into a 3rd and 1 with some great play. And I think we have to see more of that, especially with the pressure Ottawa's got. There's 3 sacks against the Bombers in the first half. That's such a safe play to take some of that pressure off, is to dump it off to your back and let him do the work. And we saw the benefits of that in the first half here.
2: Bryce Perkins, just to indicate how rough the first quarter was, Bryce Perkins had the Bombers' first completion.
3: Yeah.
2: He had a couple of first downs. He has a touchdown. And you mentioned Zach coming out of the game. 30,000 plus holding their collective breath here as Lucas Cormier came off the corner on the blind side and absolutely leveled Zach Caleros. He grabbed his back. He ultimately walked off the field and jogged off the field the last several yards and came back in later on. Not much later. I think he might have missed five plays.
3: Yeah. When he went down, I thought, well, it's Drew Brown's game now to finish. Because yep. I'm sorry, but that's just the way it's been with Zach in the last little while. When he takes a shot like that, he usually doesn't come back into the game. So you're right. Full credit for him to get back up after. That was a violent hit.
4: It was.
3: For him to get back
2: clean
3: in the game.
2: Clean as all heck.
3: Clean and a really great scheme. I watched it again a couple times, Greg. You know, you can blame the left side of Winnipeg's offensive line for what happened there, but Ottawa caught him with a real good play design.
2: Yeah, that was an empty backfield. Yep. Brady wasn't there to pick up the rusher.
3: Exactly. Brady was on the other side, and Ottawa brought an extra defender in that made the decision-making on that side of the offensive line tough because another guy came, it was Cormier in this case, came on the outside, and they had to pick up the extra defender coming on the inside. Just a really good play design. Sometimes you got to give the other guys credit, too, but after that, Zach, you know, you got to give him credit, too. That was a violent hit, and he came back and kind of settled in, too, some more into that game. And what I like, again, is that it doesn't have to be complicated. And this team has gotten its own way so often through the first eight games. If your best player is productive, keep feeding them the ball until they take it away. And that's what they've done with Brady here.
2: On the last play of the half, Sergio Castillo breaks the CFL all-time record for most 50-yard-plus field goals. That was his 41st of his career, breaking the record held until about 10 minutes ago by Troy Westwood.
3: Was it, hey?
2: Yeah.
3: Wow, that's a cool stat. Thanks for that, Greg. I'm going to use that.
2: 6:50 on the clock as it counts down towards the second half. Both teams mostly in the dressing room. The kickers are out in the rain. The rain has started to fall here at Princess Auto Stadium. Katie St. Germain is on the stage. Why don't we take a pause? We'll get a news update at 201 Portage and come back and get you set up for the second half. It's the Winnipeg Blue Bombers 20, the Ottawa Red Blacks 12. 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
2: We're back at Princess Auto Stadium in the rain. We're 4 minutes away from kickoff of the second half. Winnipeg Blue Bombers lead the Ottawa Redblacks 20-12 at the half. Greg Mackling alongside Ed Tate to get you set for the second half. Jake Mayer looked pretty good in that first half. There we go, updated stats. 14 of 18, 149 yards. He had a touchdown pass, the interception, and that knockdown by his worst enemy, the right upright at the south end of Princess Auto Stadium.
3: Yeah, he did look really comfortable early. I thought Winnipeg must have changed something, and they seemed to make him a little bit more uncomfortable after that. But there's a couple of busts again by the Winnipeg defense that led to the late score by Justin Hardy, too. So I think for Winnipeg to kind of take control of this thing now, Greg, you've got to stay on the field offensively. They only had 5 minutes of possession in the first quarter, and that means Brady ball, right? You got to control this game. This is a position Winnipeg hasn't been in much. They're leading at the half. So let's get back to the old school ways with Winnipeg. You know, keep your foot on the pedal and get this thing into the fourth quarter with the lead and then close it out. I think we forget that last week in that loss to BC, Winnipeg was leading with 6 minutes to go, and then everything just kind of blew up in their faces. So let's get it to that point in the fourth quarter and then lock it down. And I think there's an opportunity here for Winnipeg to really carry some momentum at the halfway point into next week in Edmonton. So this is a really, really important second half for the Blue Bombers.
2: No question about it. Ed Tate, as always, well said, well observed, well translated to the fans at home. Stand by. The second half is coming up. Doug Brown, Derek Taylor will bring you all the action to get you home. The second half is next. It's the Bombers 20, Ottawa 12 at the half. Second half is next. 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Blue Bomber football on 680 CJOB.
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1: To the second half kickoff, Bombers will receive, holding an 8-point lead, 20-12 in a half dominated by, well, the fear around Zach Kolaris and him returning from injury, but Brady Oliveira, 12 touches for 132 yards and one rushing touchdown. Brady Brand bully ball.
17: Yeah, he was a dominant player in that first half, and if he plays anywhere remotely close to that in this second half, they can salt this one away.
1: Trey Bobble takes it from his 20-yard line, 30, 35, there slips outside, 45. He's forced out by Gettman at midfield. Trey Bobble making an impact early in the second half, sets up the Bombers at the midfield stripe. The second half opening kickoff brought to you by Harvest Honda.
17: Derek, I want you to watch this straight arm to Gettman. The kicker, just full of disrespect. Watch this, right at the end. Boom, how dare you.
1: He slaps him.
17: Absolutely slaps him in the helmet. Love it. Great starting field position for the offense.
1: The right hash mark, Zach Kolaris back under center. No problems coming back from halftime. 12 of 16 for 112 for Zach thus far. Three receivers to his left. They'll throw on first down. Kolaris under pressure, flips it to Oliveira. He's going to lose some yards. He could not keep his feet on a nice rally tackle by Alonzo Adai. Kolaris had to improvise and just put Brady in a bad spot for ultimately a loss of a couple.
17: I'm surprised Brady went down there. His elbow must have touched the ground, or I didn't see one of his knees go down. So Is that Claris under heat in the pocket? Just a four-man rush. Flips it out there. Shovel pass to Brady Oliveira.
18: Elbow. Right elbow.
17: Yeah, must just been. He's so good at keeping his balance when that first tackler comes in, but he didn't get vision on him as he was turned around catching that pass in the flat.
18: Second and 12 Bombers from their own 53-yard line. Four-man rush coming from the Red Blacks across the middle. White tipped up and it falls
17: what
18: incomplete.
17: What the heck happened there?
18: White stumbled on his in-break. The safety, Alonzo Adai, coming down, almost had the interception. It then popped up in the air and was in danger. Ultimately, safely gets to the ground. But the Bombers do go two and out.
17: Yeah, that was a disaster of a play down the seam. Zach Claris threads it. Perfect ball, but Tim White, I don't know what happened there. What a fast play, though. Yeah. Bombers fortunate to not have that ball taken away from him.
18: Jamison Sheehan trying to keep this away from Pippleton. He'll field it at his five-yard line. He had to after that one died at the one-yard line in the first quarter. And he's down at the 10. Look at that tackle downfield. Beautifully done. Michael Ayers corralling maybe the league's most dangerous returner in Khalil Pimpleton. And the Bombers defense in a great spot. 13:22 to go in the second quarter. The Red Blacks will be first and 10 just outside their own 10. And as we look, number one back at halfback, Dietrich Nichols injured late in the first half. He is out for the first play of the second half. All right, what can the Bombers defense do on their first drive here? Jake Mayer, 14 of 18 in the first half. A lot of stuff underneath and some bad luck that their deep shots didn't go for scores. Mayer hands it to Bell on first down. Pushing forward, he'll get up near a 15-yard line or so. Is decent yards for Greg Bell on his first carry.
17: Yeah, pretty good surge from the offensive line for the Red Blacks up front, making it easy inside zone play. Bell really hitting that left side and picks up about four on first down. Jake Mayer was pretty darn accurate in the first half. And the Bombers throw something at him, allow that pressure to get home or to confuse him a bit, slow him down.
18: Second and six, Mayer in shotgun, clears out the backfield. Pressure coming, he's going to go down at the five. Mayer is down. The sack for Michael Fletcher. Fletcher, the rookie, getting his second sack of the season. And once again, the Red Blacks will have to punt from their own end zone.
17: That's an absolute coverage sack by the Bombers. Three-man rush only. Mayer's got time, just getting happy feet, patting that football. Allows Fletcher to get through. Only a three-man rush gets through and brings down Mayer for the sack.
18: Little push-pull on Sean McEwen to bust himself free as Getman has to boot this one away. Bobble fading back to his own 44-yard line. Straight up field in Ottawa territory, 50-45. And he is thrown down just inside the Red Blacks 45-yard line. Great field position for Zach Kolaris and company. When we return, 11:38 to go in the third quarter. Bombers up 20-12. It's Princess Auto Blue Bomber football on 680 CJOB.
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18: 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A 22-yard return from Trey Vavil has the Bombers set up in field goal range already. Just inside the Ottawa 45-yard line. Dembski motions to the left. Four receivers out there. They'll run it with Oliveira. Has a little patience, and then he is stopped up fairly quickly by the Ottawa defense. Relative to the runs he's had in this game, anything under 10 yards is quick for a tackle.
17: Yeah, he was just a monster in the first half, definitely carrying the offensive production for the Winnipeg Blue Bombers. Starting off with inside zone here. Getting against a four-man front. Actually, that's a counter play right there, but they don't get the edge. They don't seal it. He runs it up inside and only picks up a couple. Zach Claris, second and long situation.
18: Yeah, second and nine from the Ottawa 43-yard line. Pokey Wilson wide to the left. One target, no catches so far. Claris looking left. In route, it's Tim White. Four, it's 35-30. White has two red blocks, ran into each other. Gets to A.J. Allen, who sets him down at the 22-yard line. Tim White, catch number five, and a Blue Bombers first down.
17: Nice to see Tim White get involved on that slant play there. Zach Claris facing a five-man rush. Looks left quickly and hits Tim White perfectly with that inside leverage he had coming out of his break, and he's able to pick up a ton of yards on the yak. And here he is just outside the 20 now, first down.
18: A stack of receivers to Kolaris' right on first down. Vega to Oliveira. Into the end zone, wide open for Pokey! And he dropped it! Pokey Wilson got into a touchdown trot, and he dropped it 10 yards deep in the end zone. The perfect ball from Kolaris.
17: It is not an exaggeration to say that was the easiest touchdown throw you could have as a receiver, and it was just flat out dropped. He couldn't be more wide open. And sometimes those are the most difficult passes to bring in because there was no chance of anything but a touchdown. There was no defender within 10 yards of Pokey Wilson, and he flat out drops it. Unbelievable.
18: Second and 10. Bombers from the Red Blacks 23. Wilson wide to the right. Kolaris tipped, and it hit at the line of scrimmage and falls short of Nick Dembski. Knocked down, and from a sure touchdown to a Sergio Castillo field goal attempt.
17: You hope that is not the difference in this game. Will that come back to bite the Winnipeg Blue Bombers? What a tremendous play it was. Zach Claris just throws a dime. Pokey Wilson gets behind that defense all alone, back corner of the end zone, all the time in the world, and it was just too much for him.
18: 36-yard field goal attempt, 31-yard field goal attempt, excuse me, from Sergio Castillo is up and good with 9 minutes to go in the third quarter. It's now Winnipeg 23 and Ottawa 12. We will break. Princess Auto Blue Bomber Football on 680 CJOB.
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18: 9 minutes to go in the third quarter. Five play, 21-yard drive for the Bombers. Ends in a 31-yard Sergio Castillo field goal. 23-12 for the Bombers, and we just hope we're not talking about a Pokey Wilson drop touchdown.
17: Yeah, I sure hope they don't lose this game by 4 points, because we'll know exactly where they could have made that up. Got to be one of those situations. Pokey's got to make amends for that, and they got to really hope it doesn't come back to bite them.
18: From the 40, play action, Mayer in the flat, throws it in the hole at the sticks, caught at the 50-yard line. And the Red Blacks, just that quick, appear to have a first down. I'm going to guess that's Justin Hardy on the far side, and it is. Hardy with his second catch of the game.
17: That's impressive throw from Jake Mayer, as he had pressure in his face, trying to roll out here to the right. He's got a keeper on it, RPO, and the fact he was able to throw a strike to Hardy there, that's impressive stuff.
18: Hardy and McDonald, the receivers to the left, first and 10, Red Blacks from the 50. Keelan White will join them. Fake it, Mayer on a roll to his right again, in a hole for Eberhardt. He leapt to try to catch it, as Mayer was a little off target on the run, and Eberhardt could not pull it in.
17: Yeah, Mayer rolling to his right, trying to throw back across his body to the left. And Eberhardt just didn't have a play on that football. So, second and 10 situation. Again, the Bombers get off the field here. Nip this drive in the bud.
18: Mayer now 15 of 20 for 150, one touchdown and one pick. Tony Jones creeps up to the line of scrimmage. Three-man rush. A lot of three-man rushes. Mayer off his back foot. Caught at the 55. Dietrich Nichols with the tackle. Holding the receiver short. It was Eberhardt with the catch. They're going to hold him to 8 yards. And how aggressive will Ryan Dinwiddie be on third and two in a bit?
17: Yeah, I mean, Nichols was... he did a good job just making sure he held on to that tackle, because he was being dragged towards the first down. But look at this. We got Tony Jones and
18: Ethan Ball.
17: Ethan Ball rallying in the football, preventing that from happening, and they're going to punt on third and two.
18: Yeah, Getman to punt. We have Trey Bobble standing at his own 5-yard line to our left. Getman's going to aim for his left, force Bobble to run. Bounce to the 10, and it's going to get down inside the 5. It's standing at the 2-yard line. And Bobble's going to have to scoop it up to the 5, and he'll be forced out at the 10-yard line and then driven down a little extra. No flags, but some booze as we will go to break with 6:45 to go here in the third quarter. It's Winnipeg 23 and Ottawa 12. Princess Auto Blue Bomber Football on 680 CJOB.
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18: 6:45 to go in the third quarter. Noah Getman's punt pins the Bombers at their own 10-yard line as they begin this drive. Doug Brown's color commentary brought to you by Namath Diamonds. Ready to help you celebrate your anniversary, head to Namath Diamonds in Southdale Square. Tight end and fullback to the left-hand side on this first down play. All three receivers to the opposite side. And they'll fake it to Brady Oliveira. Kolaris, the comeback for White across the 21-yard line. And Tim White, now over 6,000 receiving yards in his career. He joins Nick Dembski and Geno Lewis as the only active players with 6,000 or more yards receiving.
17: I like that play because it was a set play. Zach rolls out to his right. He knows exactly where Tim is going to come back to that football. Just puts it on a spot. And Tim White, as we know, comes out of his break so quickly, no one can stay with him. Throwing to a spot there, Zach Claris. Nice completion for the first down. A little bit of space and breathing room for this offense.
18: From the 21, first and 10, they give it to Brady Oliveira. Cutback, grabbed by the neck and spun down. Oliveira will fight forward for about 3 yards as we go down to Christian O'Mell.
9: So I was keeping an eye on Pokey Wilson during that last drive by Ottawa. Very down on himself, sitting at the end of the bench alone. You could see he was hanging his head a little bit, but guys kept coming over to tell him, hey, man, let it go. We got your back. A lot of people offering encouraging words. Sergio Castillo came over, said a few words of encouragement to him. I heard Tim White say, you got to let it go. And so everyone's waiting for Pokey Wilson to come and have a big play after a very bad drop.
18: Very, very much so. He is the Bombers' leading receiver into this game, and they're going to need him down the stretch. Two-yard gain makes it second and 8. Late blitzer hit on Kolaris. He gets away from it, actually. And Kolaris, he's going to go down inside the 10. The defensive back blitzing through the right-hand side was Marcus Barnes. He could have laid a massive shot on Kolaris and for some reason did not. Kolaris ultimately does get sacked and the drive is dead.
17: It's just a five-man rush, but nobody picks it up. Offensive line just in shambles. You got three red blacks coming through on a five-man rush. Totally inexcusable. The floodgates open. Just a terrible job blocking up front. Zach Claris eats a sack.
18: Jamison Sheehan punting from his own end zone. It's Pimpleton from his 48-yard line on the right numbers in Bomber territory. Sidestep to the 50 and spun down about the 47, maybe 46-yard line. Ian LaRue, the long snapper, with the tackle. But Ottawa's offense is set up with 4:26 to go here in the third quarter. The Bombers leading it 23-12. We'll break. It's Princess Auto Blue Bomber Football on 680 CJOB.
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18: 4:26 to go in the third quarter. Bombers leading it 23-12. Jamison Sheehan from his end zone, a 52-yard punt. Khalil Pimpleton 17 on the return. And the Red Blacks will go first and 10 from the Bombers 46-yard line. Greg Bell, 5 carries for 19 yards. The Bombers have been able to stop the run so far in this one. They'll split Bell out to the left hand, right hand side. 4-man rush. Mayer looking left. Comeback for Pimpleton. Moxie wraps him up.
1: There you go.
18: Bumble ball's in the ground, and Tony Jones has it. They're going to say, I guess, that Pimpleton's forward progress was stopped as Moxie was about to do some, I don't know, 5-point sumo throw.
1: Yeah, it was a nice suplex there.
18: Freestyle throw. Sumo doesn't involve 5 points.
1: I mean, that's how you tackle a receiver right there. Locks up on him, uses his legs, trying to suplex him over the shoulder. Ball comes out, limits that passing pickup to 4 yards. That's an excellent job by Moxie.
18: It'll be second and a long 6 for the Red Blacks. Just outside the Bomber 42. 11-point lead. 3-man rush. Mayer standing in, gunning. Eberhardt coming open. Nichols almost had it. They met at the catch point. Neither one of them could make the grab, but it's a pass knockdown for Dietrich Nichols. And third down, Red Blacks facing a 50 or 51-yard field goal. They'll run on Brett Lawther.
1: It's a missed interception for sure for Dietrich Nichols, but either way, he read that brilliantly. Steps in front of it, just attacking the inside leverage, getting in front of that receiver. Nichols with a brilliant pass knockdown.
18: So this will be a 51-yard attempt for Brett Lawther. It'll match his longest of the season. And he is 22 of 22 on the year. He's got the distance. And he's got it through the uprights as well, with 2:52 remaining here in the third quarter. It's now Winnipeg 23, Ottawa 15. The Bombers with an 8-point lead, also known as one touchdown. In today's game, it's brought to you by Play Now, Manitoba's local, legal, and secure gambling site.
1: I'd feel a lot better if they were up by, say, I don't know, 12 points?
18: 15 points? 12 points?
1: Yeah.
18: 9 points?
1: Could have been 12 points.
18: Not one touchdown, let's say.
1: That's the misplay of this game. Standing right now, we're all hoping Pokey Wilson gets an opportunity to make amends for it, but wide open touchdown pass, absolutely nobody in the same area code, dropped in that end zone. That's just looming large right now.
18: Wilson, the lone receiver to the left on first and 10, flag down, offside against Winnipeg. I'm guessing one of the receivers got a little loose in his waggle, and the Bombers will be
4: offside.
18: Reset.
4: Winnipeg number 10, 5-yard penalty. Remains first down.
18: Nick Dembski called for being offside, much to the delight of aggregators and social media slow motion artists worldwide.
1: Yeah, he was about 4 yards past the line of scrimmage when they, by the time they snapped it. Zach Claris not overly impressed by that.
18: You're saying that's outside of the grace period they
1: yeah,
18: give him?
1: Yeah, okay. You get a yard or two, maybe tops.
18: 4 is a little much. You already have the advantage of the waggle.
1: First and 15.
18: From their 35, 4-man rush from the Red Blacks. Kalara standing in, swings it out to Oliveira. 35, catches it so casually. 40, stepped over a man.
1: What is going on?
18: 45-yard line. There's 10 for Brady. That was like a Willie Jefferson long step over top of a defender to get 10 yards.
1: He's straight looking like Andrew Harris in the flat right now. He's unbelievable catching these little checkdowns. He just drifts out late, making sure nobody blindsides coming. And then he's making guys miss. Normally he's just running over dudes, and now he's using his footwork here to sidestep guys, step inside, and what a pickup.
18: 11-yard gain, second and 4 now. Fake it to Oliveira, in route, White in Red Blacks territory, spins, and he'll go down at the 53-yard line. There's 9 for Tim White, and a Blue Bomber first down. Their first downs are for Gate West Coin, buying your gold and silver coins and jewelry since 1972. See us at 1711 Cordon Avenue.
1: Red Blacks just have no answer for Brady Oliveira in the flat or anywhere in the passing game. They cannot get anybody to cover him, and he's making every tackler miss. It's incredible to see. And then you get the play action, opening things down the field for Zach Claris. Things are starting to hum right now.
18: Bombers are getting to the line of scrimmage and then waiting to see what Ottawa gives them and then barking out the play calls. They've been doing this all game. The in-breaking route for Pokey, and that was jumped very well by the defensive back in coverage. And Kuba, the rookie, in his second career start, making a nice play on the break.
17: Yeah, the one good thing Pokey did there, he kind of boxed him out with his body, right? We saw that was going to be a bad throw from Zach Kolaris, and really looked like it might be intercepted. But Pokey Wilson does a good job here bodying the defender away from that football, really boxing him out like you'd see in the paint of a basketball game. So he doesn't catch it, but nice job by Pokey Wilson preventing that from being picked off. Second and long for Zach.
18: Yep, from the Red Blacks 52-yard line. Kolaris looking for his check down, has to step up. He's going to loft it up for Pokey, and just a little too far and incomplete. What are the Bombers going to do? It'd be about a 60-yard attempt. They'll send on Jamison Sheehan. As they're going north to south, they feel 60 is too much for Sergio Castillo with Khalil Pimpleton on the other side, and it being an 8-point game, they're going to try to pin the Red Blacks deep.
17: That was a little magic there from Zach Kolaris. I thought he was going to get dropped and sacked in the pocket, able to somehow get out of the clutches of all those Red Black defenders. Scramble drill on point. It's a go route there for Pokey, and he just reacts to it too late. Misses another opportunity wide open down the field.
18: Red Blacks put two returners back. This will be Pimpleton on the sideline. It went out of bounds. If it goes out of bounds before it gets to the 15-yard line, it'll be a penalty. They'll say it's at the 9. Great punt from Jamison Sheehan. It's a high fives from Mike Miller and Dietrich Nichols on the way. And with 15 minutes to go, this one remains in doubt. Winnipeg 23, Ottawa 15. Red Blacks ball when we return to Princess Auto Stadium. It is Princess Auto Blue Bomber football on 680 CJOB.
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18: 15 minutes to go here in Winnipeg. We're in the broadcast booth brought to you by Reliable Heating and Air Conditioning. Stay cool and save big this summer with a new clearance-priced air conditioner today. Bombers with the 8-point lead, 23-15. They lead the Red Blacks. And Jamison Sheehan's punt, 43 yards out of bounds at the Ottawa 9-yard line.
17: Derek Taylor, how comfortable are you with an 8-point lead in the fourth quarter?
18: Only because it's a 2-point convert, and the Ottawa Red Blacks are not good at 2-point converts and goal line situations. I am a 4 on a scale of 1 to 10.
17: Four.
18: A 4 for comfort. Yeah.
17: Okay, I feel a lot better if it was 12, which the opportunity was there. But, hey, long field behind the Bomber defense here. They've had some pretty good moments tonight. It hasn't been a perfect outing by any way, shape, or form, but see what they can do. If they can elevate their play here in the fourth and close it out.
18: They stack up the line of scrimmage with 7 bodies right off the bat. Now they're going to step back as Mayer clears out the backfield. Free rush for Cam Lawson and through the hands of Keelan White and incomplete. Lawson was coming free through the middle. Mayer felt like he had to get rid of it, I think, and Keelan White can't make the catch.
17: Yeah, I mean, the Bombers do a nice job there. They show blitz, but the Red Blacks do a Kodak. They get a picture of that. So the Bombers adjust, only send four, and Cam Lawson with a hell of a move through that A-gap, quickest way to the quarterback, forces Jake Mayer into a terrible throw. And, man, they get off the field here.
18: Woo!
17: They're a hell of a start.
18: They're probably already in field goal range off a Trey Bobble return, right?
17: Yeah.
18: Second and 10 Red Blacks from their own nine. Here comes the crowd at Princess Auto. Mayer strokes it out wide. McDonald the catch. Tap, tap on the sidelines at the sticks. And that will be a Red Blacks first down.
17: Over there in coverage.
18: Just ahead of Jalen Smith there.
17: Yeah, that was...
18: Oh, and Ethan Ball is down. Oh, and Ethan Ball is smashing the ground.
17: Man, second and long, and Jalen Smith just can't stay with McDonald on the sideline. It's a terrible coverage. And then on the backside, you got Ball down with an injury.
18: They're checking out Ball's left ankle.
17: And he has a lot of pain on the ground.
18: Yeah, feeling one ankle, feeling the other ankle. Ethan Ball missed time already this season, and they're going to help him off the field immediately, putting no weight on that left foot at all. Awful news for the Bombers.
17: That's tough to see.
18: Yeah, and awful news for a young man, second-year guy, been dealing with injuries in both his seasons so far. It gives us time. I believe we're going to take a break with 14:04 to go in the third quarter. Bombers up by 8. Princess Auto Blue Bomber Football on 680 CJOB.
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18: 14:04 to go in the fourth quarter. We'll talk about Ethan Ball in a second, but Red Blacks first and 10 from their own 20. Mayer going to throw, looking left. It's at the Turpin. Smashed it into the back of Dino Boyd before three Bombers ate his lunch. Ball was helped off the field, favoring his left ankle. He spent time on the six-game injury list already this season with a thigh injury. This would appear to be a totally different injury. And, the tent is not up, and Ball is just sitting on the bench. You feel like his day may be done.
17: Ceresna in on the pressure for Jake Mayer there, causing that to throw incomplete. I think he was trying to set up a screen. Looked like he was taking a double drop. Either way, Ceresna automatic pressure. No time to think or connect on that pass.
18: Second and 10, Red Blacks from their own 20. Four-man rush. Jefferson from the inside. Out wide and high for two high for Justin Hardy. He tried to one-hand it to himself on the Red Blacks sideline. Could not. And the Red Blacks will be forced to punt. Fourth quarter brought to you by the Cooperators, investing in your future together.
17: With an 8-point lead, you really feel like if the Bombers can put together just one more scoring drive, the way this game is going right now, their defense would have a good shot of holding up the Red Blacks. Get some momentum here. They're going to have great field position. Can they put together one more scoring drive?
18: Getman, sky-high punt. Bobble standing on his own 40-yard line. 45 to the left. 50. Look at him go. Trey Marble. Oh, he tripped up at the 50. And he's down inside the 45-yard line. That was a desperation trip by K.J. Cloy. Just got a hand on Bobble to get him to the ground. The Bombers offense at the 43-yard line. As Doug said, one score right here could make a big, big difference with 12:42 to go in quarter number four.
17: Just insane field vision there by Vavil. Slicing that back inside. His acceleration is just so elite. And he puts this offense in a tremendous starting field position.
18: Tui Eli, the tight end, to the left-hand side. Three receivers that way as well. Feels like a run play. They'll give it to Dembski. Going left to right, and they faked it then to Oliveira afterward. Dembski across the 40, down to the 38 before he is spilled. That'll be a pickup of about five as we go to Christian O'Mell.
10: Yeah, just keeping an eye on Ethan Ball sitting on the bench with a towel over his head. Pretty much every teammate at some point or other has come over to give him a pat on the back, an encouraging word. A couple of his teammates came and prayed with him. I think it might be a bad thing that they're just letting him sit there, not treating him and not going to the tent or anything like that, just probably waiting to take him to the locker room when the game's over.
18: Feels like one of those ones, yeah, Christian, where they know exactly what it is and there's just not much point. As they hand it to Oliveira on second and five, the Red Blacks get some push back, but he got 3 yards, so it's third and two, and Sergio Castillo's halfway on the field already on third and two from the Red Blacks' 35-yard line.
17: A little bit of misdirection from the Bombers, hoping to soften up that middle with having the Red Blacks have to cover on that flow to the right side, but Brady Oliveira runs into an absolute brick wall there. Third and two. This is decision making. I guess out here it's a little more, tastes a little bit better this far out.
18: From the 43-yard line, Castillo strokes it up and through with 11:14 to go here in quarter number four. It's Winnipeg 26 and Ottawa 15. Today's game brought to you by Play Now. Bet on blue. Enjoy responsibly. Bombers defense on the other side of this break. Prince Asano, Blue Bomber football on 680 CJOB.
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18: The Bombers with a three-play, eight-yard drive. Sergio Castillo from 43 is good. Gives the Bombers an 11-point lead with 11:14 to go here in the fourth quarter. 11 points feels like a big deal. Two scores the Red Blacks would need to get to tie or go ahead. Four-man rush. Mayer going to throw. Gunning the comeback. Pimpleton's got it across the 50-yard line.
21: Bring him down.
18: Oh, he's still on his feet. Jay Kelly has to help force him out of bounds with Jaden Woodby. He was wrapped up and, I guess, thrown backward. I just assumed he was going to be tackled.
17: Yeah.
18: But it stayed alive.
17: Yeah, he got spun around, and the defender tried to throw him down to the ground. But so strong on his feet, Pimpleton, he just keeps going. But
18: second and one, Greg Bell, great drive. Tanner Schmeichel walked this man back into Bell, forced him to spin, and Cam Lawson was there to finish it off. It's a loss of a couple, and with 10:35 to go, down two scores.
1: They're
18: going to
1: punt.
18: Ryan Dinwiddie is going to punt.
1: Wow, look at that. Greg Bell's got a spin out of it immediately after he gets that handoff. It's run out of shotgun. Allows the defensive line to penetrate up front a little bit. Cam Lawson and Schmeichel combining to stop that run in its tracks.
18: Willie Jefferson will get credit for the tackle for a loss as Getman boots this one away. A high spiraling kick. Bobble on the run to the 17-yard line. Dances the first man, 25. Breaks the tackle, 30. Up to maybe the 34-yard line before Lucas Cormier forces him out of bounds. Dinwiddie punts with 10 minutes remaining, down two scores, plus whatever the Bombers get here in the final 10 minutes is a choice.
1: Yeah, he's not exactly in a situation with his team winless where he could just play it safe and hope for some

0: is just so slick on the ground. Look at that. Look how he brings that ball inside. Nobody can stay with him there. Three red blacks have to converge on him to bring him down. He picks up a nice first down. Start this drive off.
1: 9 minutes to go in the fourth quarter. Bombers now first and 10 from the 45-yard line. Daniels in the backfield. They give it to Oliveira. Hit up high and then whacked by Niles Morgan, the middle linebacker. Oliveira good for a couple as the Bombers just want to keep churning the clock. Keep getting some first downs. Run it on first down. Use up the clock. Not something we've seen in years past they were phenomenal at, but they've struggled with the last couple of years.
0: Yeah, it's a heavy box there by the Red Blacks, making it a little bit of a tough sledding for Brady Oliveira. But he's been having an amazing game. Second and 7 here for Zach. What intermediate route will be open?
1: Pokey Wilson, the wide receiver to the left on the line. Kolaris looking left. He wants hopping high and tipped up and incomplete. It looked like Zach was caught in between Pokey and Nick Dembski on the corner route. Wilson was running an out route underneath, and King Ambers may have had the best shot at that ball.
0: That might be the second time in this game Pokey Wilson has defended an interception, because Zach just chucks this up. Look at all the air under this ball. And Pokey gets a hand on it.
1: Oh, Mike O'Shea's got the challenge flag down.
0: For pass interference?
1: I would think he wants pass interference on King Ambers on Pokey Wilson.
0: King Ambers skied up there. I don't know if he had illegal contact before this happened. Pokey's
2: Winnipeg
0: across.
2: Is challenging for pass interference. We'll review the play.
0: He does have contact with Pokey. He's kind of coming over the back, right? He's coming over the top. He's trying to make a play on that ball. Looks like it's into incidental contact. I'd be surprised if this gets overturned.
1: If you're King Ambers, you'll say, I was just jumping for the football.
0: Yeah, I'm trying to make a play on that ball.
1: And he ran into my chest.
0: Yeah.
1: Right? This is a video review brought to you by our friends at Pioneer Windows and Doors. Getting this overturned, I don't know, based on that, Doug, that's difficult to me because...
0: That's fishing.
1: What do you want King Ambers to do? Right? If the rules say this is an infraction against Ambers, what do the rules want him to do? He jumps up to get it, standing still, jumps up off 2 feet, and Wilson kind of bonks into him.
0: Yeah, he has a right to go for that football.
1: And it's not like he goes back through Wilson, right? It doesn't appear.
0: His first move is vertical. He's going up.
1: Yeah. So I can see why in short order the Bombers might challenge this, but...
0: He's already in the air when Pokey runs into him. It's really contact initiated by Pokey Wilson, not Ambers, who's already skied up.
1: Yeah.
0: I have no faith in it being called either way, so who knows?
1: I certainly hope it goes in favor of the Bombers.
2: After review, the ruling on the field stands.
1: Yeah.
2: Winnipeg will be charged with a timeout.
1: So the Bombers will be down to one timeout. I just don't see how you could overturn that and say that's an infraction against Ambers. So... Jamison Sheehan will come on to punt with 7:58 remaining here in the fourth quarter. The Bombers with a 26-15 lead.
0: Pokey Wilson is not having a great game out here tonight. He has prevented at least one interception, but not been able to atone for that missed touchdown score in the end zone.
1: Yeah, he's got the 50,000 stat line. 5 targets, no catches, no yards, no touchdowns, and 0 for his longest reception. Pimpleton from his 15, 20, 25, 30. That's a nice tackle by Nick Hallett. As Pimpleton was getting up to speed, the Red Blacks just outside their own 30. When we return, halfway through the fourth quarter, pardon me, the Bombers with a 26-15 lead. And today's game brought to you by your Manitoba Ford dealers. It's Princess Auto Blue Bomber Football on 680 CJOB.
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4: 7:31 to go in the fourth quarter. Bombers leading 26-15. The 4-4 Bombers hoping to send the Red Blacks to a ninth consecutive loss and the longest losing streak in the post-1950 CFL era. Red Blacks first and 10 from their own 32-yard line. Probably not a lot of opportunities left to run the football. Mayer, straight drop. Pressure from Gatkuth on his right. Checks it down. It is caught by Bell.
5: Go,
4: who is wrestled down at the 36-yard line. Kyrie Wilson on the tackle.
5: Yeah, he does a nice job there, not losing his coverage assignment. And he's tight on that tackle there. No breathing room whatsoever. Bell slips through, and Kyrie's right there anticipating, limiting the gain.
4: Second and six, Red Blacks from the outside their 35. Mayer got hit up high by Michael Fletcher and down low by Jake Serezna. And that flag is not going to be good news for the Bombers, I can't believe. Three Bombers, it feels like, met at the quarterback.
5: Well, Fletcher absolutely runs over his guard, like flat backs him. There's just too many Bombers in hitting Jake Mayer at the same time. The referee didn't know what to do. Throws a flag. I hope he picks this up. Let's see. There's Serezna coming in. Fletcher's there. They cut off the replay. Not wanting us to see. Hopefully there was no helmet to helmet, but it looks like it's going against the Bombers.
4: I wonder if they cut off the replay. I wonder if somebody went low on Mayer.
6: Major foul. Roughing the passer. Winnipeg number 93. 15-yard penalty. Automatic first down.
4: It was so Michael Fletcher gets called for it. Fletcher might have been up high.
5: Well, he's the one that dummies the guard and absolutely flatbacks him. Yeah, I'm going to watch this replay right here. He's lined up on the center. Oh, it's the center. He pops. Runs over him.
4: Oh, yeah.
5: Oh, man.
4: Crown of his helmet into Mayer's face.
5: He's just up too high. He doesn't have the space to get down underneath him.
4: Oh, Jefferson threw, and Mayer has to throw it away. Jefferson and Serezna and Fletcher just demolishing this interior offensive line. And the Red Blacks are second and 10.
5: Wow, this is unexpected. Looks like the defensive line is trying to take over this game and just get after Jake, knowing, as you mentioned earlier, no real threat of a run where you're down by two scores with 6 minutes left in the game. And are they pinning their ears back or what? Can they do this for yet a third down in a row here? They have been destroying the offensive line.
4: Second and 10, and I can't believe the Red Blacks can punt. They almost certainly have to go for it on third down. Four-man rush on second and 10. Fletcher from the right side. Out wide. Tipped up and incomplete. Jalen Smith in coverage on Keelan White. Flag down on the far side of the field will go against the Bombers.
5: Again, what is going on here? First, there was a roughing the passer penalty.
6: Illegal contact. Oh. Winnipeg number one. 10-yard penalty.
5: Away from the play on Dietrich Nichols.
4: Yeah, on the backside, 60 yards away, 50 yards away. Dietrich Nichols just past the 5-yard restricted area, it looks like, or barrier, if you will.
5: That's two chances to get off the field, two penalties, keeping the red-black drive alive. Just disappointing. The Fletcher one I agree with. This one is away on the backside of the play. Just needless.
4: Makes it first and 10, Red Blacks from the Bomber 49-yard line. Again, the Bombers up 11, under 6 to go. Stroke to the left-hand side. Hardy with the catch at the 45, held up by Moxie and Nichols. It'll be a gain of 4 for the Red Blacks, so second and 6.
5: Man, the defense, like I said, that pass rush got into another gear against this drive. It's just been the penalties that have kept Ottawa on the field. This is a massive second down here for these guys.
4: Greg Bell goes off. Daniel Adebavoye in at running back. presumably to add some extra blocking in there. Three-man rush for the Bombers. Mayer standing in there. Down deep for McDonald. Jump at the five, and he's caught it. Cade McDonald over Major Williams was there, and I believe it was Evan Holman coverage. A massive play for the Red Blacks has them first and goal.
5: Yeah, really a desperation play. Jake Mayer against a three-man rush, able to step into this throw and just throws a laser to the inside of Holm in coverage.
4: First and goal, Red Blacks from the four. You have to believe they're going for the touchdown here. Fake to Adam Avoye. In route, low end, incomplete. Jonathan Moxie with the tight coverage on the far side of the field. And it'll be second down, Red Blacks.
5: Mayer just rips that one into the ground. A little play action to Greg Bell. Keeps it. And just throws a fastball into the dirt. What a catch, though, previously by McDonald.
4: Yeah, over Major Williams. Holm was coming in to help. McDonald hauls that one in. The guy who took over for Geno Lewis when the Red Blacks chose to release him. Second and goal, Red Blacks, from the Bombers' four. Three receivers to Mayer's left. Bombers stack the line of scrimmage. Mayer has to go fast, wide open. Everhart for the touchdown. Bombers blitz. They don't get there. The Red Blacks get the touchdown, and they're down five with the two-point convert pending.
5: Bombers have seven on the line of scrimmage, and they're just not a good blitzing team. Mayer has plenty of time. Sees it's cover zero. No deep safety help there. And just an easy pitch and catch to Eberhardt for the touchdown. You hate to see that. Seven guys, line of scrimmage. No free rusher. It's just a sad state when you're blitz. Can't get home like that. And the quarterback has plenty of time to lob one. Put a lot of air under that. Look at this. Jake Mayer adjusting the football in his hands. Just feathers it into the end zone. Eberhardt comes underneath it. That's easy.
4: Red Blacks from the 3-yard line. They will go for two to make it a 3-point game. Jump ball on the outside. Nowhere near and incomplete. Jonathan Moxie too strong for Cade McDonald. And the Bombers hold a 5-point lead with 3:48 to go. You know me, I love going for two. When Dinwiddie went for two earlier, I thought, well, that's out of character for you. Why not just make it a 4-point game? There, he could have kicked the convert and made it a 3-point game had he kicked the convert earlier on. All the convert talk you want right here on 6-8 CJOB. Ah, we love it. We love it. Fourth quarter brought to you by the Cooperators, investing in your future together.
5: It's weird, you know, this game, a factor that's really rising we haven't seen in a lot of games as a determinant, it's the discipline. It's the penalties now that are really starting to affect the outcome of this game. Obviously, the Bombers still up by 5 points in this game. They control the outcome of it with possession pending here. But, man, the penalties, the lack of discipline coming back off the bye week throughout the entire game, but really most impactful in the fourth quarter here. So many chances to get off the field, and they just can't do it. Very disappointing.
4: Bombers with officially 5 accepted penalties for 35 yards. The Red Blacks 2 for 6. As this flag goes down before the kick, it's bobbled from his 10-yard line. You wonder if the Red Blacks were offside. 25, 35, whacked by A.J. Allen and driven down just outside his own 35-yard line. 3:40 left on the clock, and the Bombers up 26-21 in today's game. Brought to you by Play Now.
6: Offside. Ottawa number 27. We're going to re-kick 5 yards back.
4: Brought to you by Play Now. Bet on blue. Enjoy responsibly. King Ambers nailed for being offside. So the Bombers will have them kick it again. Use some more time. Get some more yardage. And give Trey Bobble another chance. More chances for Trey Bobble is never a bad thing.
5: You always wonder who gets more tired re-kicking. The returner or the coverage team, right? So fitness test a little bit here. We'll see if they can improve where they would have started that drive from. But man, would this ever be a time for Brady Ball? Salt this one away. He's kind of...
4: Can they do it against Ottawa? Ottawa's going to stack up against the run, you would think. So
5: yeah, well, it's start off this drive with play action. That's what I'd say. First down.
4: Oh, really?
5: That's got to be the call. Play action to Brady. That's roll Zach out, hit Tim White on one of those intermediate routes. Have been working so well in this game.
4: Gettman's kick now from the 25-yard line. This is Bobble. Middle of the field from the 15 to the right. 25, 30. Now he's supposed to be 40. Bobble 50, 55 into Red Black territory and forced out of bounds. Trey Bobble inside the Red Blacks 45 with 3:32 remaining. A lot of Brady Oliveira, a little bit of Trey Bobble. The Bombers look like this losing streak has a chance to be a thing of the past.
5: Yeah, I mean, that's instant field position. I really think they got to play action here. You know, Red Blacks are going to be expecting the Bombers to try and put this one away just by pounding Brady, and I think that's something they should do in this drive. But catch him with a heavy box here on first down. See what happens.
4: First and 10 from the 48. It's Kolaris on a straight drop back. Checks it underneath. It's Dembski. 43 down to the 40 and across the 39-yard line. Needed the 37 for the first down, so it's 8 and a bit for Nick Dembski as we will hit the 3-minute warning before the Bombers snap it again. 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
4: 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Second and short when we return. 3 minutes remaining. 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
4: Nick Dembski sliding down for the touchdown. So the Bombers defense holding up again. What a play for the Bombers. What a stroke of luck.
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4: 3 minutes to go here in Winnipeg. The Bombers holding a 5-point lead. They're second and two from the Ottawa 39-yard line. A field goal here, if they were forced to take one, makes it an 8-point game, which is still one touchdown. They would certainly love, Doug, just to be kneeling this down with zeros on the clock because this drive went so well.
5: You sneak it twice here, or do you hand off to Brady twice?
4: I honestly sneak it, but Zach Kolaris is in the game, so yeah. You would think this is going to be, and look at Ottawa stack it up in the middle.
5: Yeah.
4: They're expecting run play, and it's Brady Oliveira, and he's got the first down.
12: Nice.
4: To the 35-yard line, Brady Oliveira with a block from Gabe Wallace and some help from Tim White. And this drive will continue.
5: Love to see it. Water River Red Blacks expecting run, heavy box. Winnipeg Blue Bombers give them exactly what they think is going to happen. Brady still converts for the first down. Exceptional job. It's that first wave with the little sidestep by Brady, and he just gets right over his pad so low, picks up the first down, the clock goes.
4: They'll snap it just under 2:40, tight end and fullback to the left. See what the Bombers can get on first down. Play action. Kolaris to the end zone for Dembski. Caught it inside the five. Flag down in the area of pass interference. But is this offensive pass interference? Or will it go against Deontay Ruffin? The officials are meeting at the 2-yard line to discuss what will be a massive call.
6: Pass interference. Ottawa number 16. That penalty is declined. Result of the play is a first down.
5: And that was a play action we were waiting for. It looked so heavy. They had motion inside. Everything was telling. All the visual cues for the Red Blacks was saying, run, run to Brady. It's a fake to Brady. Play action over the top to Dembski. Taking advantage of that heavy box. And just a nice grab, clutch play by Dembski. Gets the penalty as well. This could really seal the deal here for Winnipeg.
4: First and goal from the two. Bryce Perkins in for short yardage. And Bryce Perkins into the end zone easily. And with 2:30 remaining, the Bombers have an 11-point lead. Bryce Perkins, two rushing touchdowns in the game, four on the season. Still only one miss this year in short yardage and a critically important touchdown for the Bombers there.
5: I mean, that's so hard to do as a short yardage quarterback. You need so much power and explosiveness to bust it in on a middle wedge and to be able to control that and keep your feet underneath you and pull out of that and walk into the end zone sliding down a gap. That's just so impressive. Bryce Perkins, fantastic short yardage touchdown for him.
4: 11-point lead for the Bombers. The convert pending. Could make it 12 as the officials are waiting and waiting. Referee Tom Bilesi talking to one of his assistants. Everything appears good with the clocks. We've got a little pause. Enough time to tell you that we're always happy when the Bombers make trips to the red zone. They're brought to you by Windeck. More than just deck builders. Do it once. Do it right. Windeck.ca. Castillo, 33 yards for the convert. That would give the Bombers a 12-point lead.
5: Which is two touchdowns.
4: That is. And it's good. With 2:14 remaining, Winnipeg 33, Ottawa 21, as we check in with Christian O'Mell.
7: So the reason why there was a bit of a delay there is because the clock didn't run leading up to the play. Mike O'Shea immediately ran to one of the officials to get his ear, and I took off my headphones. I got to hear Mike say, clock didn't run, clock didn't run. Because they declined the penalty, the clock should have ran.
4: Yep.
7: And therefore, they took it from 2:30 to 2:14 before that convert was up and good.
4: Very good catch for that. Thank you, Christian. Brady Oliveira in this game, 11 carries, 74 yards. His power runs, as always, brought to you by Chud's Power Sports. Your next adventure starts at Chud's Power Sports in Gimli. 154 from scrimmage for Brady Oliveira in this game. Tim White, 8 for 85. Nick Dembski, 7 for 69. And Zach Kolaris, 21 of 31, so 66%. For 222 yards. Not massive yardage totals
5: no
4: in the
5: interceptions.
4: Pass game. No interceptions.
5: We talked about him having to play a clean game. He's been brutalized. He was sacked four times in this game and knocked out briefly for three plays. But he's bounced back. What a gamer.
4: 12-point Bomber lead. They'll kick off to Khalil Pimpleton and friends. Nothing assured yet. Normally, I'm much more confident than this, but this is 2026. Pimpleton up at the 19-yard line. Fakes right and cuts left and cuts back right. Now jumps through two men, and he'll be down just shy of the 35-yard line. With 2:09 remaining, the Red Blacks will need a touchdown. At this time in the game, unless the touchdown comes on the first play, they're going to need an onside kick. And then another touchdown as, yes, the Bombers. 33 points from the offense in this game.
5: Outstanding. And this is the kind of situation you get excited about as a defensive lineman. Obviously, they have to pass the ball here, but they have to make big chunks. So that means they have to drop back, and the quarterback has to allow those routes to develop down the field. So you get a real good chance to get after the quarterback here.
4: From the 34-yard line, four-man rush, the twist from Jefferson. Mayer has to scramble. Mayer throws it a little scramble route. Keelan White's got it across the 50 and just shy of midfield before he's brought down by Evan Holm. First down Red Blacks with exactly 2 minutes to go.
5: Yeah, we're talking about big chunks. That was one of them right there. That's a nice job by Jake Mayer getting out of the pocket and throwing while running. They try to do a twist and he just escapes up the B gap. Throws a rocket on the move.
4: 53-yard line, first and 10. Mayer, before he gets crushed, completes to Eberhardt at the 45-yard line. He got obliterated by David Reese. And Mayer able to get back to his feet. And Gio Vaccaro, the Winnipegger, playing his first game at home as a pro, gets himself back up as well. 1:47 to go, first and 10 for the Bombers, 44.
5: Yeah, big hits on the quarterback and down the field. Tony Jones in there. I love how aggressive he is at the point of attack.
4: Jones with three tackles in this game. Four-man rush, first and 10. Mayer standing in route. Pimbleton's got it on the run. 35, 30, 25. Pimbleton to the sideline, the 20, and he steps out of bounds after a massive gain. Pimbleton, they'll say, just inside the 20. First down, Red Blacks with 1:26 to go.
5: Man, hitting Pimbleton in stride on a crossing route. Holy smokes, is that guy got elite next-level speed. Look at him coming across, and he just turns the corner, gets up, and he outruns all these pursuit angles. Incredible.
4: From the 19, first and 10, Red Blacks. Four-man rush for the Bombers. Mayer checked it down for, oh boy, he just about got Greg Bell crushed by Tony Jones. They're going to say that ball was completed. I just feared for Bell's life, and now they're going to say incomplete and walk it back to the 19.
5: Second and 10 situation here. As you know, the Bombers up by 12. Ottawa's got to score two touchdowns.
6: By the command from the replay center.
5: They're going to take a look at whether this was incomplete or not.
4: Why would they review this? They say they'll review plays that are substantial or, you know, could change things dramatically.
6: Rolling on the field is confirmed. It's an incomplete pass.
4: 4 yards on first down isn't a profound enough play, you would think, to review it. Anyway, second and 10 at Red Blacks for the 19, 1:20 to go. Again, the Bombers with a 12-point lead. Red Blacks need two touchdowns. Bombers will rush four again. Mayer in route behind White. I think he reached behind himself to make the catch before Jalen Smith had the tackle. They'll say at the 13. And
5: here we go. First chance for this defense to end this football game.
4: Yeah, third and what should be four from the Bombers' 13-yard line. Mayer sending the call to Hardy. Nick Mardner out wide to the right. Got to have the touchdown quickly behind his man. Wow, White stretched out to make that catch.
5: Was that a one-handed grab behind?
4: It almost needed to be. That was a terrible throw from Mayer going quickly, but it's first and goal, Red Blacks, right around the Bombers' 5-yard line. They're right on top of the ball. And they'll say Ottawa took their timeout. Ottawa had the one timeout remaining. Ryan Dinwiddie choosing to use it in this spot. So 1:05 remaining. Red Blacks need two touchdowns. They don't have an option for a field goal here.
5: They don't have to go for two because it doesn't help them at all. They have to just get 6 points and a converted touchdown, two of them.
4: Yeah, they'll need the onside kick because they don't have time to let Winnipeg have the football back.
5: You know offhand what their running percentage on onside kicks is right now?
4: I do, Doug Brown. I will be able to drop that on you on expected onside kicks should the Red Blacks find the end zone. First and goal from the 6. Three-man rush. Mayer has to scramble out to his right. Mayer looking. Hardy had it and dropped it. Justin Hardy leaped up to make the catch. He had it. And the Red Blacks' most reliable receiver can't make the grab in the end zone.
5: And it doesn't really look like anybody forced him into that. Jake Mayer gets popped here. He steps up, scrambles to his right. And Hardy just unable to secure that football. Coverage was tight, but not really interfering with his look to that ball.
4: At Jalen Smith in coverage, we've seen a lot of Jalen Smith action in this game. 7 tackles in the vicinity on that one as well. Second and goal from the 6 here, the Red Blacks. 3 receivers to Mayer's right. He's got his running back in the flat.
5: Willie's
4: coming, and he's down! And the ball's on the ground. Somebody should scoop that up. The Red Blacks grab it at the 16 as Willie Jefferson celebrates. Third down, Red Blacks, and 2 Bombers come off the bench to say, guys, get back to the line of scrimmage because there's still 53 seconds remaining.
5: Willie gets off the ball like a rocket ship and just cuts his pursuit angle into Jake Mayer. You want to talk about bending that edge? Fantastic job by Willie. It all starts with the get off. And here we go. Another chance for the defense to end this football game.
4: Nothing official on who gets credit for the sack. We assume it's Willie.
6: Previous
4: third and goal from the 16. Go the Red Blacks.
6: But we have intentional grounding on Ottawa. Be third down.
4: They're going to say, okay, so they're saying not a sack, but intentional grounding. I see, okay, Jake Mayer, while he was going down under Jake Serezna's grab, just threw that one in front of him. Intentional grounding is the call. The result is the same, just Serezna doesn't get credit for a sack. And it's third down, Red Blacks for the 15. This play, the Red Blacks needed to stay alive. The Bombers would love to step on their throats in this spot. Four-man rush. Mayer, straight drop. Jump ball for Eberhard in the end zone on home. Tipped up. And Ottawa didn't catch it. They rule it incomplete, and the Bombers are going to win.
5: That's a nice job. Back of the end zone. Three Bombers in the area. They got that intended target bracketed. Everyone converging. Look, they got coverage in front. Front guarding, someone behind the intended target. Everybody goes up, knocks that down. Turnover on downs. Bomber offense on, and it's a scary proposition facing a winless football team, especially one that you had to go into overtime to beat previously on the road. But they've taken one small step, and they're correcting what's been a pretty up-and-down season so far.
4: 46 seconds remaining. The Bombers are going to have to kneel it out all three times. Had there been under 40 seconds, they would have been able to kneel it the one time. But the new rule would have allowed them to just kneel it once and call it a day. But because there was more than 40 seconds, they'll have to kneel it three times. 40 on the clock right now. Kolaris will just kneel this one down. And please do stick with us for the post-game show. We'll hear from the coach. We'll hear from the quarterback, Zach Kolaris. Brady Brand, Bully Ball, for 154 yards from scrimmage was a major factor in this game.
5: Zach not throwing any interceptions and being tough as nails out there. And some opportune plays from the defense.
4: You could almost forget about the brutal shot he took from Lucas Cormier that knocked him out of this game temporarily with the way he's played since then, right? He looks relatively unaffected since he's returned to play, which is just crazy toughness from Zach Kolaris.
5: And Trey Volvo really setting this offense up with outstanding field position a number of times when they were struggling to get some drives put together. He was cutting that field in half, handing them the football. And step number one in terms of turning this season around and approaching the difficult part of the schedule in the books. Ottawa goes to 0-9. That's going to be someone else's problem about Ottawa getting the first win against them. The Bombers are done with them for 2026. Thank goodness for that. And what a feeling after that last loss, getting that taste out of your mouth against the BC Lions on the bye week. They put it together here, and a much improved effort, I would say, across the board.
4: Feels like the right opponent at the right time. As the Winnipeg Blue Bombers beat the Ottawa Red Blacks 33-21. The Bombers go to 5-4 on the season, and they're in a winning mindset as they head toward a very tough part of the schedule. They get the win tonight. We'll hear from the players. We're hoping Chris Streveler will join us. Christian Amel will be with us as well for the post-game show next. It's Princess Auto Blue Bomber Football on 680 CJOB.
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4: Thank goodness for games against the East. The Winnipeg Blue Bombers back in the win column. Consecutive wins over the Ottawa Redblacks with the two games against the West in the middle. The win over the Toronto Argonauts, the win over the Hamilton Tiger Cats. The Bombers now 5-4 on the season with the 33-21 win. Derek Taylor, Doug Brown, Christian O'Mell will join us. Hopefully Chris Trebler will be able to join us as well as we recap. It was not comfortable for much of the game for the Winnipeg Blue Bombers, but they won.
5: Yeah, I mean, I would say the Ottawa Redblacks offensively were better than Winnipeg in the first half of this game. Jake Mayer moving that ball, Bombers missing opportunities. And, you know, defensively, they got stronger, I think, as the game went on. They got real lucky in the first half on that initial interception and that missed strike into the end zone.
4: Off the upright,
5: Bombers,
4: yep.
5: Dropped their own.
4: Giovanni Robinson blowing a tire, and hopefully his injury isn't too serious.
5: Yeah.
4: But that could have been a touchdown or near touchdown as well.
5: They caught some breaks today, but it's obviously a work in progress, but a vast improvement over what we saw at home against the BC Lions, and that's really what matters most, right?
4: In the end, win the games you should win. This is a game they should have won against an 0-8 team. They won a game they should have won. They get the win. It's going to be...
5: It's flawed.
4: Yeah, fair.
5: There's a lot of stuff to work on. You're certainly not going to get a big head or fool yourself coming off this victory, taking anybody lightly, but it's a game... You know, it's one of those situations for the last couple weeks where, like, this is a game they need to win and should win, and finally it came true. It was harder than we thought, harder than anyone wanted it to be, but like I said, winless teams are very desperate. So, and Jake Mayer... And this offense was dialed in to start this game.
4: Yeah, absolutely. Mayer finishes 28 of 43 for 314, two touchdowns and a pick. The Bombers defense clamping down because he started 12 of 14. So after that is, 16 for 29. So a much better job in the end by the defense. And the late jump ball, the Bombers were all over. Jake Kelly with a really impressive defensive play on the first two-point convert attempt. As we do the final numbers for JML Renovations, they don't just build a garage, they build your garage. Visit jmlrenovations.ca. Zach Kolaris, 21 of 31 for 222. No turnovers, no touchdowns, but no turnovers. Bryce Perkins, you know,
5: four sacks.
4: Stealing a couple of touchdowns.
5: Knocked out of the game. We could use some help still on the offensive line.
4: When he went down, what were you thinking the chances he was going to come back in?
5: Yeah, that didn't look good.
4: Zero.
5: I mean, it looked same kind of situation. I mean, the hit that knocked him out, wasn't that a blindside shot as well?
4: It was,
5: against Hamilton, right?
4: Yeah.
5: Yeah. I mean, this looked just as bad, if not worse, you know, and it wasn't as high. Man, you were just like, oh, boy, he just came back, and here we go again, right? It was deja vu, and little we know, three plays later, he wasn't even out for four plays, right? The bare minimum, he had to stay out after getting hurt.
4: He was back
5: in the game.
4: Yeah. Whatever analgesic rub they applied to him on the sidelines.
5: Magic.
4: He came back in, and I couldn't believe he was still at his scrambly finest, right? He ran. He kept plays alive. As you mentioned, he did get sacked four times. But that he was able to return and look like that after what looked like a just a brutally legal shot from Lucas Cormier. I don't want anyone to think that was in any way a bad hit. It was just very football rough, let's say. Zach Kolaris came in and helped lead the Bombers to a win. Drew Brown was 1-1 for 17. Bryce Perkins, the first throw off short yardage, 1-1 for 10. Brady Oliveira, 11 for 71 and a touchdown. His importance in this game cannot be overstated in any way. Zach takes the hit, gets knocked out of the game. 2nd and 17. Drew Brown checks it down to Brady, who powers his way to 16 yards and turned the game in that moment.
5: That was a differentiator in this game in my mind. It was Brady's effect in the passing game. In the simple high percentage check downs to Brady, Brady was just unstoppable. He was running like a man possessed tonight, and his involvement, I haven't seen him play this well in the passing game. I mean, he was elusive. Normally, I mean, he's always a truck out there, right? He's always a dump truck running guys over. And tonight he showed that level of elusiveness and athleticism that really made his effect in the passing game was tremendous in this.
4: It felt like Zach knew early on that was going to be a thing, right? If I get some time in the pocket, they're going to cover so far downfield. They're going to leave us open, and I'm just going to take it with Brady to the tune of eight catches on eight targets for 80 yards. 10 yards a pop?
5: Yeah. Sure. And you want to talk about depth of target to Brady. I mean, maybe a yard? What would be the average depth of target for Brady in the passing game? A couple yards maybe?
4: Yeah.
5: Five at the most? So
4: yeah, exactly.
5: He did an awesome job. And the awareness of knowing where the sticks were, right? Where he had to get to. And I agree with you. That first play, Drew Brown was in the game. And, you know, he's got to get 17. He gets 16 of it. Is that what happened? It was that was incredible. Because he got yards after the catch. I mean, he picked up five upon completion. And the rest was all yak yards, right?
4: Yeah.
5: So that was, in my mind, that was the thing that jumps off the page outside of Valvel. Really setting up the offense with fantastic starting field position a number of times, but Brady's impact in the passing game was elite level tonight.
4: Yeah, I don't want to spoil the game reset for the Pickler later on, but it's going to be Brady Oliveira catch on 2nd and 17 that almost converted. Tim White, 8 for 85. He goes over 6,000 for his career, so congrats to Tim White for that. Nick Dembski, 6 for 79. Tommy Neal, value pick in fantasy, 1 for 5. We'll talk about it at some point, but Pokey Wilson, 5 targets, 0 catches.
5: And a drop in the end zone.
4: That was as easy a catch as Pokey will ever have in the
5: CFL. Yeah, that could have come back to haunt them, but they got away with it tonight, right?
4: Yeah.
5: Normally, those automatic ones where you get a coverage bust in the back end, I guess that kind of equalized out because the Red Blacks also hit an upright on their way to an open receiver, potentially having a touchdown as well.
4: Yeah, 1 for 1. They kind of want to, like in...
5: They cross each other out.
4: Yeah, there you go. Like in cornhole, 2 bags on there, they just cancel each other out. The upright and Pokey, who made one of the great catches in CFL history in Edmonton, that one, just let that one
5: He just wasn't on today, and, you know, all receivers have that game. But, man, does 0-9 look good on Ryan Dinwiddie. Oh, just fantastic.
4: Just reveling
5: just
4: in former teammates.
5: Oh. I just couldn't be happier for the guy, you know. Setting records, really, with the Ottawa Redblacks right now in his first year as head coach and GM.
4: A 15th consecutive loss for the Redblacks.
5: Rewriting the record books.
4: Yeah, it passes the 1994 Shreveport Pirates for most consecutive losses. That's the most in the 1950 to 2026 era of CFL football.
5: Maybe he'll cut some more good players this week. Who knows? Anything's possible.
4: I mean, you're looking for a charge from somewhere, so why not cut some dudes? Christian O'Mell joins us down on the sideline. That game had a little of everything, of bad feels and good feels and worried about Dietrich Nichols went down injured. Ethan Ball looked like that was a bad injury.
7: He didn't get carted off at the end. I was trying to find him, but he didn't. So I guess he was able to walk to the locker room, which is good.
4: Yeah, but just, I mean, that game had a little of everything.
7: It was an imperfect game, you know, won by an imperfect team over the worst team, right? And so there were mistakes made all over the place. Guys kept going down, some of them with injuries we thought would be bad and turned out to be okay. Like, we were worried for Nichols. We were worried for Kolaris. They both come back in, and they're okay. The Wilson drop, I think, is actually washed out by the Hardy drop, if we want to play what's washing each other out.
4: That's fair, yeah.
7: They end up not scoring at the end there.
4: Yeah. Let's start our interviews. We'll get out of the locker room and welcome in the head coach, Mike O'Shea. Mike, congratulations on the win, and thanks for giving us some time.
15: No problem.
4: When you wake up in the morning, are you grateful that Brady Oliveira plays for your team?
15: Absolutely. Yeah, he was a beast. There's a couple of the conversions he had that just, you know, he puts the team on his back and he gets those yards. We were behind the sticks on a couple of them, and he just is, you know, willing his team to a first down. It's exceptional. It really is.
4: Well, the play after Zach comes out of the game, 2nd and 17, he gets 16 of them back on the first play, stampeding dudes along the way.
15: Yeah, broke a bunch of tackles. Yeah, it was incredible. It's incredible.
4: Yeah. What did you make of Zach being able to come back into this game? That was that's a hard football hit he took.
15: Yeah, he got whacked, and you know, just that's the type of leader he is. You know, you don't ever doubt that guy. You don't doubt anybody on our team, really, in terms of their desire to honor their teammates.
5: Mike, we have a Strebler up here in the booth. That kind of toughness that looked familiar to you. Maybe he picked that up from his old comrade.
16: He's always Chris, had that.
15: You know? I'm telling you, like, Zach going back in, Brady's, you know, the ball in his hand, the yardage, the tough yards he was getting. The bench, if they feel it, right? Like, it ignites them. And, you know, you can go from well behind the sticks on a play like the 2nd and 16 or 17, and there's just a... You know, there's a momentary pause in the enthusiasm, and then Brady gets the ball and does that, and you're right back in it, right? In terms of the attitude, we just got to find a way to keep that enthusiasm, no matter what, behind the sticks or not.
5: Yeah, it was fantastic. I have to ask you, with the game on the line, is there a better pass rushing tandem than Jake Ceresna and Willie Jefferson in the CFL right now?
15: Yeah.
5: Those guys are
15: I mean, elite. I wouldn't think so. You're the D-line aficionado. You tell me.
5: Yeah, those guys are they wreck
15: awesome.
5: Stuff. They
15: yeah.
5: wreck stuff.
15: They do. They make a mess. So it's nice.
4: Coach, as a coaching staff, do you guys say anything to Pokey Wilson after a game like that?
15: Yeah. Don't worry about it. He's Pokey. Like, just, you know, bounce back. He's fine.
4: Yeah, it's just unfortunate, but he's had some massive, massive performances for you guys. I'm curious, Ottawa kicked a field goal to make it 7-6. You chose to take a kickoff in that spot. I'm curious to ask you why.
15: Well, did you see Trey today?
4: Well, he's pretty good, yeah.
15: You want to give him as many opportunities. That's why we made him re-kick it 5 yards back, and then what's that turn into, another 30 yards, 30, 35 yards probably? Something like that.
5: We were asking ourselves, who's in better shape, the kickoff cover team or Trey Vavil? Turns out Vavil.
15: Yeah, it would always be that way. I think the return team has always got an advantage on a second run. You're just hoping that they don't go to a TV timeout, because we've had that happen before. You get a re-kick and they go to a TV timeout and you just sort of waste the opportunity. It doesn't make any sense to me that they would do that that way, but it happens.
4: And then, Mike, one of my favorite parts of the game is Jamison Sheehan killing the ball at the one-yard line. Jammer had a really impressive performance with the punt team today.
15: Yeah, he put one out on the 9 when you needed it. You know, we're probably in Surge's field goal range there, right at the edge. But with a bit of rain, you know, you just, I don't know, I choose to punt instead of put Surge out there. And Jammer, you know, makes the decision look really, really good by putting basically an unplayable ball out there. But yeah, that other one, I mean, they took a penalty too to push him back a little bit, but he, you know, that ball's checked up on the inside the 5, which is, you know, more than you can really hope for, but it worked out really well.
4: Yeah, a kicking lover's dream. Doug Brown curdles up and stuff like that, but it makes me so excited to watch it happen. Mike, congrats on the win. Thanks for giving us some time in the postgame.
15: Yeah, thanks, Phil.
4: He is the head coach, Mike O'Shea. Nice to have joined us in the postgame. I think we all love great punts, right? Strevy, you love great punts.
16: I love a great punt.
5: What do you like about it?
16: What's your favorite thing? For you.
5: Okay.
7: Yeah.
16: It's a field exciting position game.
5: You find it exciting?
16: I'll go say hey to Jammer and say, hey, great job. I like to support the specialists. I know that's a mental position. I get it.
4: I just love in our dynamic how much Doug does not want them, doesn't want kickers to be a part of the game. Never any. You said feel free to kick anything under, kick 62 and over today. But other than that, go for it on third down. So great job by Jamison Sheehan. Needs a little love in this one. Jalen Smith, 7 tackles in this game. They went after him. I think he made the first. Jones made the first tackle. I think Jalen made the next 3. They went after him. Chris, how much you got to watch as you were talking to some folks, but Jalen Smith, as we go through guys on the stats, had a game as well. A guy called on with Michael Griffin's injury.
16: He's a young guy I feel like has continued to develop and gotten better and better. He kind of started off as a special teams guy, right, and then has kind of developed into more of a role player for this defense. So good to see him step up. And, you know, I kind of said it in the pregame show, just my overall thoughts of it might not be the prettiest game, but you got to get the momentum going in the right direction. You have to go get a win. I think that's what we saw tonight from the Bombers. You wish they would have put it away a little bit earlier, like they let them hang around, and you can't do that with good teams. But at the end of the day, great to see Brady Oliveira continue to bring Brady Oliveira. Zach Claros get back out there, knocking off a little bit of the rust. I think there was maybe a couple extra hitches here and there. But I thought he did enough to obviously go win the game, and just good to see them get things going in the right direction here.
5: I want to ask you and Christian, did the Bombers show enough to change your opinion of what their potential is this season? Did they do enough against a winless football team or is this what your expectation is for this club?
16: What I liked was I thought there was more offensive balance tonight, and they did a great job of when they went to pass, checking the ball down to Brady and letting him get downfield. Like they did a better job, I felt like, of avoiding big negative plays, rushing the ball with Brady, getting to the play action game, going RPOs when they drop back, taking the completions that were there. That to me is encouraging from an offensive standpoint.
7: Yeah. But at the same time, I don't think there's a whole lot they could do in a game like this against a winless team. It's like, okay, they needed to win. They got that. Cool. You got to do it against Edmonton now, right? That was always going to be the case. And we'll keep this going in a moment because I think we got someone downstairs.
4: As we go down to the locker room and welcome in the quarterback, Zach Kolaris. Zach, congrats on the win, and thanks for giving us some time.
17: Hey, thanks, guys.
4: How are you feeling right now? That was Lucas Cormier put a big shot on you.
17: Was that who got me on that one? That was good. It was a good hit.
4: Yeah. What did it take to come back into the game after that? Was it something you thought would be take you out for longer than a couple plays?
17: I just got the wind knocked out of me, so yeah.
4: That's good. It didn't, honestly, as we sat here, it didn't seem like it affected you the rest of the game. You were able to keep plays alive and kind of do what I feel like you do normally.
17: Yeah, I mean, shoot, we'll all be sore tomorrow, right? Good job. Hey, good job tonight. But yeah, just kind of, Derek, you know my style of play, so nothing's really going to deter me from that.
4: Oh, as the governor of Kolaris Island, I am very familiar with your style, my friend.
5: Zach, you mentioned in the pregame that you're always, you know, after time off, you're a little anxious, and you just want to get that first hit over with. 4 sacks, that was more than enough, don't you think?
17: Yeah, you know, a couple of those were on me, holding the football there, and a good job by Ottawa of kind of covering us up. So, yeah, there's times where you want to throw the ball away, times where you hold on things for too long. But watch the tape, I can think of at least 2 that were definitely on me. I thought the offensive line did a good job tonight, though.
5: One of the biggest differentiators in this game, we felt, was Brady's involvement in the passing game. Just, you know, in the checkdowns out in the flat and everything. What was the difference, his impact in that passing game today, than we'd normally see with him?
17: Yeah, I mean, they were dropping 8 pretty much every snap, even on first down. And they play with a lot of depth, you know, trying to play top down, not trying to let, you know, guys like Nick and Tim and Pope get behind them. You know, Brady does a really good job of understanding that, understanding when he can't get out. And, you know, at times you just kind of want to buzz through your progression because you know things aren't going to be there, and get the ball in his hand. So, you know, I just did like a media scrum here a minute ago and tried to explain it to those guys. A lot of times he's the 4th or 5th read, but you can buzz through it pretty fast when they're playing with that much depth.
4: Tim White in this game goes 8 for 85. Over 6,000 for his career as he hits a milestone. What's it been like, Zach, working with Tim White so far this year?
17: Honestly, it's been an honor. He's a great teammate, and I don't say that lightly about people. He's a great teammate. He cares a lot about this game. He cares a lot about this organization and his teammates. I don't think he's ever missed a practice. That was one of the first things I think I told you guys that Scott Milanovich told me when I talked to him after we signed him. He sets the tone every day with his energy and just being out there. He's a great leader in the room, and I'm not surprised about any accomplishment that he has.
4: And then Kolaris to Debski again. It was a critical play toward the end of the game that led to Bryce Perkins' second touchdown. What did you see there? What's it like working with Debski?
17: Again, an honor. It's like my brother, man. You know, I feel like I always know where he's going to be. I think he'd be the first person to say that the trust that Tommy Condell had in us on that play, when you're, you know, really trying to read it true there and understanding, you know, the moment in the game, what's going on, that play call I thought was really special, and his trust of Nick and I.
4: Pokey was unable to make the catch in the end zone for the touchdown. Do you see anything? Do you feel anything for the guy in that circumstance?
17: Oh, he's got to flush it, honestly. I mean, we've all been there. Whether it's drop pass, whether it's a time where you completely miss a guy who's wide open, it's just part of the game, and Poke won't fall on it.
4: Special guest Chris Strebler is in the booth. Strebby, I don't know if you have any questions for Zach Kolaris, the quarterback.
15: Dog.
17: Dude, get your I almost said the A word there. Get your butt down here.
4: I know, only Trey Vobel can curse on the postgame show with us.
16: I'm gonna take the headset off and head down and see you here in a minute, man.
17: Come
16: it's good to see
17: down,
16: you back
17: brother.
16: Out there slinging that ball around. It's good to see you get back out there after you got shaken up a little bit, man. I can't wait to see you.
17: Hey, that's another guy it's been an honor to be a teammate of. So you guys are lucky in good company up there.
16: Yeah, Zach,
4: love you, bro. Thank you for your time. Congrats on the win, man.
17: All right, guys. Thank you so much.
4: He is the quarterback, Zach Kolaris. Nice of him to give us some time here in the postgame show. Following the Bombers 33-21 win over the Red Blacks. Bombers now 5-4.
5: Derek, I just wanted to say, you know, Zach's comments, we've all been there. I haven't dropped a pass in the end zone. I want you to know that, okay?
7: I've never thrown one. Okay.
5: Never thrown one, but I haven't dropped one either, okay? It doesn't happen to all of
7: zero.
5: Us, all right?
7: Okay.
4: There was no Doug Brown as Tui Ellie package back in the day.
5: I feel like I had a
7: 6'7"?
5: I had a tight end play. Buck threw me a couple balls once, and then he just started laughing, and he didn't go to it. It was just I got thrown out pretty early in the week. You know, maybe on like a Tuesday for a Saturday game. And usually, you want your plays to at least make it to Thursday.
7: Never got that chance.
5: Never.
16: If it's a big guy catch, you're going to be repping that one for like 6 weeks before you put it on to prime time. You got to show you can do it multiple times.
4: Well, 6'8", Javoni Robinson, it didn't go great for him on the catch and run.
5: Man.
4: So we don't need you pulling up
5: the hammer.
4: Yeah, that was not.
5: I hope that was a hamstring. It was a sniper, right?
4: It was a sniper shot.
16: Yeah, that was crazy.
5: That was the back corner of the end zone. He had him in the scope, laser scope and everything. You saw a little red dot?
4: Yeah.
5: Back of the leg. Ouch.
4: Certainly hope that Robinson is okay. As the Red Blacks, Jake Mayer, 28 of 43 for 314, 2-1.
7: It is over. Just it is over.
4: Oh, that's
7: barely.
4: Right.
5: Yep. Do you guys buy? I mean, we've had that. There's been that discussion that Jake Mayer, whether he is a viable guy or not. I mean, I think he's a good enough quarterback to win in this league. Do you not? I mean, he's not top three, but I think he's
4: top nine.
7: He shouldn't be 0-9, probably.
5: No. He's played well enough to win, I feel.
7: Yeah, but also, grain of salt to some of the numbers, right? Because they're playing from behind and big margins a lot this year. So we end up putting up some numbers that maybe are a bit bigger because they're down 14, 21 points. And they don't run the ball either because, they're not good at it, and, B, they're losing a lot, right? So they end up just having to pass a lot. And first half, he had, three incompletions? And one of them was because his receiver just decided to give the ball to the other team.
5: And one on that wide receiver screen,
4: bonked off the upright as well.
7: Yeah.
4: It's just a lot of short, safe.
7: Yeah.
4: There's nothing, I don't know.
7: They don't push the ball downfield very much until they absolutely positively have to, and they're down by double digits.
4: Yeah, it almost feels like, Chris, I end up doing this a bunch, 70% Trevor Harris, if you know what I mean. Short and controlled and don't make mistakes, whereas Trevor's kind of evolved past that, I feel like. What's your impression of Jake Mayer?
16: I think Trevor gets the ball out really fast, and he gets the ball out faster than probably anybody in the league and goes through his progressions. And to your point, they don't push the ball downfield very much on offense. So, Jake, you know, they're passing the ball a lot. And to a certain extent, some of those quick game passes are kind of an extension of the run game. But I've been saying it all year. They don't even try to run the ball. It doesn't help out your pass game at all. Teams can just drop underneath. You're going to have to take underneath throws, and you can't push the ball downfield at that point. So I think Ottawa, they need to try to establish the run game. Their offensive line isn't very good either.
4: No.
16: So when you're dropping back,
5: when you're
16: dropping back every single play, that's not helping your offensive line at all. Having some balance would really, really help their team. And they do it at the beginning of the game, and then they just completely get away from it. It's like it was an 8-point game. You can still run the ball, and they just don't do it to help out their offense. But I don't think Jake Mayer's played 0-9 football. I think he's better than that.
7: The Bombers could just tee off on that O-line in the last quarter, right? Like, they were just eating them alive.
16: Hitting their ears back.
7: Yeah.
5: There were some guys that just, they got flat back. Like, they get popped and run. They got speed bumped.
7: Yeah, it wasn't for that roughing the passer penalty.
4: And one of them was Desjarlais, who makes a lot of money and is a hell of a player. Speaking of a hell of a player, we go into the locker room and welcome in Brady Oliveira, who I believe, Brady, in an hour and 6 minutes celebrates a birthday. Is that correct?
18: Yeah, that is correct.
4: Happy almost birthday, sir. And thanks for giving us some time here in the postgame.
18: Thanks, fellas. Appreciate it.
4: Was there any doubt that you were going to play in this game?
18: Yeah, I mean, I had to see how I was feeling in the morning waking up. Obviously, yeah, I was trying to do anything and everything. You know, when I was at my house, I also got a bunch of recovery tools at home. But I think the biggest thing is, you know, when I was at the facility, you know, we were doing anything and everything to make sure. And credit to Al, you know, Al Couture and his staff.
5: Best in the business.
18: Dude, best in the business, man. Honestly, this guy, you know, gave me a fighting chance. He literally

0: It was, man. Whenever your number is called, you gotta go make an opportunity. Make the most of it, of that opportunity. And I felt like I was in that mode. But I really owe it all to this offensive line tonight. I mean, they were seeing it, and really the receivers though. I think when you get those chunk plays too, there's guys blocking downfield, blocking the edge, and usually good things happen. So I thought we did really well again. I think in the second half we didn't play clean enough offensively. So. We got to celebrate this one right now, but then come in tomorrow and try and fix things, because we do have to be better. But, ultimately we won, and we got to hopefully go on an uphill trajectory starting now.
1: Brady, we really felt that the turning point of this game was your impact in the passing attack. So are you with me when I say we just go empty backfield all the time and just have you out there, on the flat and the check downs or whatever? It was just, what was different about your involvement in the passing game? Obviously the frequency with which they targeted you. But, I mean, you were running possessed out there. What was going on in the passing? I've never seen you play so well in that dimension of this game.
0: Oh, I appreciate the kind words, man. Thank you. Again, Zach trusting me, being an outlet for him. I'm always going to be there and give me an opportunity to get the ball in my hands and make plays, So, yeah.
1: Is that fun?
0: Yeah. I mean, I felt like I was in that mode. I think every back's going to say this, but I say specifically for me. I think as I get going, the more touches allow me to feel that contact. I really embrace it, and I feel like as I get going, I just get better as the game goes on. So, yeah, they were feeding me the ball early on, and I appreciate Zach trusting me. And again, I just wanted to put my teammates in positive field position so I can go out there, stay on the field, execute, and ultimately, score points and win this game.
1: Just so you know, Derek's a little concerned about some of the recovery outfits you're wearing after the game. He said, what was it? You saw him in some cocoon kind of thing?
2: Someone else had mentioned.
1: He was wrapped up like a banana leaf or something like that. Is that what you said?
0: Yeah.
2: No, I said, no, I don't. I'm just learning of this.
0: Yeah.
2: The Krevko lifestyle.
0: Yeah, I have all these recovery tools, man. I think part.
1: Hyperbaric? You have a hyperbaric?
0: I have a CO2 bag, actually. So it's from
1: CO2 bag,
0: Air Therapeutics. And okay. I pretty much live in that thing. And I lived in that thing, especially this week. And I vacuum seal the bag when I'm in it. And I fill it with CO2. And, obviously improves recovery, performance, gets oxygen to the tissues. So I think that definitely helps speed up my recovery. But I think I do take care of my body 12 months, 365 days a year. So that I think when I do have a little nick or a bruise, I think I'm able to heal a lot faster. But again, credit to Al and his staff, man. Like, dude, I was with Al. Never spent so much time with Al, I think, in my life. It was a really good week.
2: Well, Brady, as a Bomber fan, I say whatever you're doing, just please keep doing it, because it was a joy to watch you go. We have one Chris Streveler in the booth. I don't know, Strevy, if you have any questions.
3: Strevy.
4: Hey, what's up, buddy? Hey, I got a quick question for you. Are we going to hit that sauna cold tub when I come over to your house tomorrow, or what?
0: It's all set up. Sauna, cold tub, hot tub. I got some red light therapy. I got the CO2 bag. I got the compression boots, man, you name it. I got all the tools.
1: You have one of those red light masks you put on your face?
0: My girlfriend has that. I don't use that one. Okay. But
1: come on, you use it once in a while. Come on, you throw that thing on.
2: He's only turning 29, guys, not 49.
0: Yeah,
2: what
0: come
2: are we
0: on.
2: Doing here?
1: Can I borrow? Sorry, no.
2: Brady, congrats on the win. It's great to have you guys back in the win column. And just, it was an absolute pleasure watching you work tonight, man.
0: Thanks, fellas. Appreciate it.
2: He is the Bomber star running back, Brady Oliveira. Nice enough to give us some time in the post-game show. Again, 19 touches for 154 yards and a touchdown. And they absolutely needed a lot of those plays that he made to help the Bombers to the two-score win. 33-21 is the final. Capping up the numbers, Greg Bell, 6 carries for 17 yards. Boom, fantasy score. Tommy Neal, 1 catch for 5 yards. Boom, fantasy score.
5: What are you thinking, man?
2: And this is a Doug Brown special where you pick a guy, you pay max dollars for him, and he zeroes it out.
1: Yeah.
2: Unfortunately.
1: Been there. Done that one.
2: Did not go great for me in CFL fantasy, so I will not be catching Doug Brown anytime soon. Keelan White, 6 for 79. Keelan White's a good receiver.
1: Yeah.
5: The catches he made on that last drive were incredible. That last one, he had to go behind his back. And Chris Reller's going to head downstairs. Yeah, go see the boys, man.
1: The beer's getting warm, so he's got to roll, man.
5: All right. Thanks, Trevi.
2: Thank you, Trevi.
5: But the one on third down where he's like reaching behind himself with two hands and then pulls it off the turf as he's twisting to make sure it never hits the ground was just phenomenal. And it kind of gets lost in this because they end up, not scoring on that drive. They lose by double digits. But Yeah, he's got great hands, no doubt.
2: He is a hell of a player.

0: player. Khalil Pimpleton, 6 for 61. Aiden Eberhardt, 6 for 40 and 1. We were talking about this before Brady jumped on. Greg Bell's the second highest paid running back in the CFL.
1: Behind the worst offensive line in the CFL.
0: That offensive line is just off. And you just can't have, you can't pay a running back and not have blockers in front. How many times did they just get walked back into Jake Mayer or the left tackle pulls on, I think it was, I hope I'm not conflating plays, but left tackle Dino Boyd pulls on 2nd and 2 when they're pinned deep in their own end. They get 8 yards on first down. And Boyd gets smashed by a linebacker or a defensive back, somebody who's at least 80 pounds lighter than he is, and then Bell has nowhere to run. And go, I don't understand. Just be better. I don't know. Be better at blocking is too simple, but they cannot do anything with that offensive line.
2: And maybe that's why, you know, they have, what, 2nd and 2 near midfield, or 2nd and 1, I think, and they lose 3.
0: Yeah.
2: And they punt with, like, 7 minutes left,
0: when
2: right?
0: they didn't really have a ton of time
2: no.
0: left. It's... Running backs sort of matter, but if you don't have an offensive line, I mean, Greg Bell is a very good running back under 4 yards a carry this season. It's, you have to.
2: Well, 6 for 17 today is just nothing.
0: Yeah, exactly. Whereas, you know, as not strangely, the Blue Bombers pretty consistently have good running attacks. They've got great running backs, but good running attacks as well. Very excited to be joined by our next guest. Another CFL record set tonight by Sergio Castillo Jr. How are you, sir?
3: I'm doing pretty well. How about you guys?
0: Good. Thank you for giving us some time in the postgame, and congrats on the win.
3: Hey, thank you. We'll take a W, you know, and it's exciting to win at home. And yeah, it's always good to get a W.
0: Are you aware of the CFL record you set tonight? I'm curious if you track this stuff.
3: No, I don't. You just told me. So what do we got?
0: So you are already the CFL record holder in 60-plus yard kicks, but tonight was your 41st field goal of 50 yards or more, breaking a deadlock with the Bombers' Troy Westwood for the most in CFL history. So congratulations.
3: Thank you. Did you say 41?
0: 41 50-plus yard field goals
3: that
0: in your career.
3: That is rowdy. That is rowdy.
0: There's a time in your lifetime where kickers did not do that, and did not do that as readily as you guys do now.
3: Yeah, no, it's just, you know, the guys are learning. I think I spoke about this a while back, that guys are learning the technique a lot younger, right? So you're starting to see that. That's becoming the norm now with, you know, high school, university kids, right? So I got to find a way to keep up with them.
0: Yeah. Was there an attempt where you kind of wanted to go on the field for a 60-yarder going south today? Is that?
3: I mean, you know, I was ready, you know, and I had given Osh my numbers and, you know, Mike Miller in pregame, right? But, you know, the little that I know about football, you know, we were playing a possession game, so. You know, I was going to be ready whenever, you know, Osh called.
0: What's it, I mean, you're not in any way an old man, but what's it mean to you to still be going and still being so good at the age you're playing at right now?
3: Don't let the old man in. That's a saying that I've been living by, and it's like, don't let the old man in. So for me, it's just, if you find ways to prepare mentally, physically, spiritually, emotionally, you're going to find ways to keep getting better, right? Unfortunately, too many tortillas and tequila, right? The double T's kind of kicking my ass. But, you know, that's why I'm not in. I got a little gut. But other than that, I think I'm doing everything else pretty well. But, so, yeah.
0: As Doug Brown just kind of sits through this conversation, I love my specialist. Jamison Sheehan with 2 incredible punts in this game. I'm assuming you smile like I do when Jammer pits him
3: yes.
0: at the 1 and at the 9.
3: Oh, man. Beautiful. You don't want to give him a kiss out there, but you don't have to be a little serious.
0: Maybe save those for Grey Cup wins or stuff like
3: that's
0: that.
3: That's right.
0: For you, what does it mean to be back in the win column after a couple of losses here at home?
3: You know, it's good. You know, it's always good to win. It's hard to win in professional sports. So, you know, we'll build off this momentum.
0: All right. Sergio, thank you, my friend. Double record holder now. Well, triple record holder. Longest field goal in CFL history. Most 60-plus and now most 50-plus field goals for Sergio Castillo Jr. Nice enough to give us some time in the post-game show. Gotta love kickers, Doug. Yeah, I love him.
1: Remarkable.
0: Final.
1: I really like, you know, I noticed the he's got the Kareem Abdul glasses, goggles going on right now.
0: Yeah, yeah.
2: Basketball. And he came out in one of those, I forget the word, the Mexican wrestling masks. When he ran
0: oh, the luchador
2: the
0: mask.
1: Today?
2: Yeah. With his kids, yeah. They all had the mask on as they came out.
0: That's awesome.
2: Before the game.
0: Yeah, Sergio has been rocking the glasses. The Manitoba optometrist reached out to him. He forgot his contacts one day. He
1: safety
0: was
1: goggles
0: story.
1: Over there?
0: No, they're just, I guess they're just.
2: There's glasses.
0: Glasses.
2: There's like sport glasses, though, yeah.
0: Yeah.
1: Like squat. You'd see on a squash court kind of thing.
2: I don't think so.
1: Maybe racquetball? Yeah. don't know.
2: No, I think they're just like
1: they're cream goggles, though, right?
0: They're quite big, but they're glasses. He used to wear contacts, but he forgot them one day, so he wore his regular glasses. The optometrist said, "Hey, would you cut some promos for us?" Like, sure. And they're quite bulky. Let's say.
2: But
1: don't see a lot of people wearing those in football.
2: Has he missed since he started wearing those, though? I mean, he's been pretty good.
0: Pretty good.
1: Key to his success.
0: 41 50-plus yard field goals for Sergio Castillo in the final numbers for JML Renovations. 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I'm honestly kind of surprised there was only one sack from the Bombers in this game. I guess Michael Fletcher's penalty took one away.
1: Yeah, he was up too high.
0: Yeah, Fletcher had a sack, but they absolutely walked through the offensive line.
2: Especially in the fourth quarter.
0: Yeah.
1: Yeah, as the game went on. Once running the ball was not a consideration whatsoever, and that's the thing. When you're down by two scores and both have to be touchdowns, there's limited times, you can't do three-step drop anymore. You can't just get rid of the ball out of your hands, right? You got to take five or a seven, so that gives guys up front just – it's when you start smiling.
0: Yeah, in all their injury troubles, certainly not helping out the Ottawa Red Blacks, a new right tackle. I mean, they'll cut Geno Lewis loose. All those changes on defense, the Ottawa Red Blacks going to 0-9. The Winnipeg Blue Bombers, 5-4, and at least we don't have to discuss. We don't have to talk about, by the way, they lost to the Ottawa Red Blacks. We never have to address that. As you mentioned, the games with the Red Blacks are over for the season.
1: I'm convinced the Red Blacks will win a game this year, but it's not going to be against Winnipeg. So,
2: Hamilton or Toronto.
1: Yeah, we'll that mojo is going to go to somebody else.
2: We'll go like 3-15 or something.
0: Yeah, that's about right. Get the first pick in the draft, take Fernando Mendoza or whatever, and get – oh, right, no, it's the CFL.
1: We show enough to give the Elks a game next week? What do you guys think?
0: No, but the Elks
1: – no.
0: Honestly
1: – we almost beat them here, didn't we? Almost.
0: Yeah.
2: Well, probably should have.
1: Yeah.
0: There's nothing about this performance that changed my mind about the Bombers. I'm still concerned about the defense. Yeah. Still concerned about the offense that is not Brady Oliver.
2: And that's what we talked about before the game, talked about on the show last night with Ed Tate. It's like, is there anything they can really do to change anyone's mind other than like win by 40?
1: And, yeah, it'd been 40-3. We would have been like,
2: yeah, okay. But there was, you know, it was a 5-point game in the fourth quarter.
0: Yep.
2: Against a team that's not very good. And yes, they do. They put them away. Credit. Right? Scored 30-plus points on offense. Credit.
0: Second highest output of the year, yep.
2: Yep, but there's things you're supposed to do against, you know, what's the Chris Rock line? You're not supposed to get credit for things that you're supposed to do, right? But when you're a vulnerable team, maybe you get a bit of grace for, okay, they needed this. Yes. Now, let's see you do it against Edmonton. An Edmonton team that partially I'm like, are they coming back down to earth? And then you're like, okay, they lost to Montreal and Saskatchewan. That's not really that shameful. So, I want to see what the, you know, what Winnipeg does against a team that's off defense. Doesn't look as invincible as it did earlier in the season, but still, it's going to be a challenge for Winnipeg to go on the road, but they have actually been pretty decent on the road this year.
1: People are starting to show up too for the Elks, right? Attendance?
2: Yeah.
1: Wise, yeah.
2: Yeah. They got like 25,000+ coming tomorrow, right?
1: You're going to have a home field advantage, like legit.
0: For the first time in a long time, the Elks at 6-3. The Bombers can perhaps reel them in a little bit next week when they go to take on Edmonton. As we've talked about, it is the beginning of a brutal stretch for the Bombers of Elks, Alouettes, Riders, Argos, Alouettes, Calgary, Edmonton, BC is the rest of their schedule. And the Calgary game and the BC game in the third last week and the last week could be pretty important when they're in that final jockeying for field position. But for the moment, they beat the Ottawa Red Blacks. They're 5-4.
1: Enjoy it tonight.
0: Yep. Sitting
1: back to work tomorrow.
0: Yeah. Sitting third in the CFL's West Division. Hey, want a free oil change from Mr. Lube Plus Tires?
2: Yeah.
0: Pretty simple. Visit, text Mr. Lube Plus Tires to 204-780-6868 to be entered for your chance to win. Mr. Lube Plus, 204-780-6868. I can't believe Sergio said ass live on the air, but here we are.
2: Come on.
0: 11:10.
2: You really can't believe that?
0: Yeah, I can totally believe it. when Zach was about to swim. No, that's only Trey. Only Trey could come on here.
1: Can't wait till next time we have Trey on.
0: So many bombs he dropped on that one. 11:10 in the PM sounds of the game. The drive of the game reset, the hardest hit of the game, and so much more to come. 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As we continue on the post-game show, it's Princess Auto Blue Bomber Football on 680 CJOB.
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0: In decent weather conditions as we get underway. It's Pimpleton on the left, numbers at his 10-yard line to the 20 and the 25. He is mushed up there and dropped before he gets to the 30-yard line in the opening kickoff. It's wide receiver screen. Drop picked off! Dropped right in the hands of David Reese! Kate McDonald had an easy catch. He bobbled it twice, and the rookie, David Reese, with the opening interception. The Bombers don't force a lot of turnovers, but that one kills what looked like a pretty promising red-black drive. Neild and Clercius looking left. Underneath it is caught by Brady Oliveira to the 5. Brady powering down inside the 5. And Brady Oliveira, injured ankle, didn't really practice this week, but impacting the game already. Bryce Perkins first and goal from the 2. He's going to slide right side. Perkins up and he's in. Bryce Perkins, the opening touchdown of the game. Jamison Sheehan's punt started it. Bryce Perkins finished it. And the Bombers lead it 6-3. Feels like an Oliveira run play to the right-hand side. Breaks through. 30, switches hands. 35. Oliveira to the 40. Caught from behind by Barnes. Brady Oliveira high five for Kyrie Wilson on the side as he is driving this Bombers offense.
17: Man, if he had a bum ankle coming into this game, unbelievable performance so far in this half by Brady Oliveira.
0: He's looking right. Pumps now checked down to Oliveira at the 10. First tackler got him. Bill didn't. And Brady down to the 5-yard line. He busted through the first man who thought he had him, into the chest of the second man who thought he could get him. And Brady brand football on full display here tonight.
17: Yeah, I mean, he's just refusing to go down. He's on another level in this first half.
0: To the 5, the cutback lane. Brady Oliveira for the touchdown.
17: Fantastic job by the offensive line up front. Brady just cuts that back off the left edge. And they just paved the way for him into another major for this Bomber offense.
0: Brady Oliveira, fourth rushing touchdown of the season. And with 43 seconds to go in the half, Sergio Castillo can give the Bombers an 11-point lead. Stepping back to his 23-yard line. 30, 35, 40. Oh, no. Pimpleton midfield around Castillo. Castillo held him up a little bit for Evan Holmes. Cutback, 20, 15. No. And Khalil Pimpleton, just what we feared. He put a 117-yard missed field goal return on the Bombers last season. That one a big one, which gives Ottawa a chance to make some hay before halftime. First and 10, right hash mark at the 12. They empty the backfield. Four-man rush. Mayer to the end zone, wide open for the easy touchdown. Craig Bell out of the backfield and into the end zone. And just that quick, the Red Blacks are back within five. Busted coverage there. Nobody in the air. Three receivers to Mayer's left. Bombers stack the line of scrimmage. Mayer has to go fast. Wide open. Everhart for the touchdown. Bombers blitz. They don't get there. The Red Blacks get the touchdown, and they're down five with the two-point convert pending. Getman's kick now from the 25-yard line. This is Bobel. Middle of the field from the 15. To the right, 25, 30. Now he's supposed to be 40. Bobel, 50, 55. Into Red Black territory and forced out of bounds. Trey Bobel inside the Red Blacks 45 with 3:32 remaining. A lot of Brady Oliveira, a little bit of Trey Bobel. Play action, Kolaris to the end zone for Dembski. Caught it inside the five. Flag down in the area of pass interference. But is this offensive pass interference, or will it go against Deontay Ruffin? The officials are meeting at the two-yard line to discuss what will be a massive call.
10: Pass interference, Ottawa number 16. That penalty is declined. The result of the play is a first down.
0: First and goal from the two. Bryce Perkins in for short yardage. And Bryce Perkins into the end zone easily. And with 2:30 remaining, the Bombers have an 11-point lead. And it's third down, Red Blacks to the 15. This play, the Red Blacks needed to stay alive. The Bombers would love to step on their throats in this spot. Four-man rush. Mayer, straight drop. Jump ball for Everhart in the end zone on home. Tipped up. And Ottawa didn't catch it. They rule it incomplete, and the Bombers are going to win. Going to win. Great to say it. Great to see it. The Bombers move to 5-4 on the season. The Sounds of the Game, a Braden Owosco production. A tremendous job, as always. At 11:18, we continue in the post-game show, brought to you by Mr. Lube Plus Tires, celebrating 50 years of trust and service, and Canadian-owned and operated since day one. Open 8 till 8, 7 days a week. Rediscover Mr. Lube Plus Tires. There was a moment in this game, well, there were several moments in this game where it was very uncomfortable, like this one where Steven texted, DT, when the goalpost has more pass knockdowns in a half than your entire defense, your pass coverage is a big problem. There were a lot more three-man rushes today and drop dudes into coverage than there were. But, I mean, this defensive line, two guys tied for the league lead in sacks, it's strange that they're getting the sacks we've wanted for the three seasons of Jordan Younger. But it's not necessarily the results. The results have gotten worse since last year. It's interesting that, hey, oh, we get the sacks, but then the big plays are on the other side of this.
1: Well, the pressure is just not consistent, I think, right now. So, you know, this is the first time in this game I felt like the defensive line had a moment or a standout plays there where they were kind of taking over this game, right? And we haven't seen that in a long time. So that's an elite level of pressure. But, yeah, there's still more problems in the back end. And to address all those problems, you have to have consistent automatic pressure. Very hard to do with three rushing at all times. So it's, when the field goal posts certainly helped on a couple plays, a couple busts for sure in the back end, things that we aren't quite used to in Jordan Younger's defense.
0: From the text line, the consultant says, impressive win against an opponent that could be easily overlooked. Overlooking an opponent can be dangerous unless it's Larry Allen versus Doug Brown, where the result is still the same.
1: Okay.
0: Did you have
1: it? He has no film on that, okay? You couldn't have seen.
0: Was that a thing that happened?
1: What do you mean?
0: Did you have reps against Larry Allen in your...
1: Oh, my God, yeah.
0: Okay, because that guy is,
1: oh, I got to
0: for
1: play.
0: Folks who don't know, Larry Allen is legendary guard.
1: I got
0: in
1: to
0: NFL.
1: Play against Nate Newton, Eric Williams, Larry Allen. That was not fun. Not a good time at all.
0: People, like, when you hear pro football players talk the stories about Larry Allen and just how unbelievably strong and massive he was on that Dallas offensive line for so very long. Very good pull by the consultant who probably shooed you away from Tommy Neal, the Pokey Wilson. In
1: fantasy. Yeah, he didn't bring that up at all. We had Brady, though, at one point. We regret that because we thought he was, you know, game time decision. You can't pick him if he's game time. You know, we don't know.
2: I would have picked him.
1: You would have picked him?
2: I had no doubt he was going to play, personally.
1: The whole game, though? You think he was going to last? It's not just about whether you're playing or not. It's whether if you're a game-time decision, you know, your durability for an entire game is not necessarily automatic.
2: I don't know. I just feel like Brady Oliveira is the kind of guy that is just going to go out there and whatever's ailing him, he's just you're not going to see it. You're not going to notice it.
1: I mean, he looked better than I've seen him all year with an ailment. So,
0: and I found it interesting when we asked him here in the post-game show,
2: right.
0: You know, was it
2: – made it seem like it was really close.
0: Did you ever doubt you were going to play? And there was actual doubt in his mind. I mm-hmm. just kind of expect a guy to say, I was playing and I was going to stampede some dudes, right?
2: No, but he talked for 3 minutes about his recovery and Al Couture and – the Krefko lifestyle that we hear ads for now on CGOB and see on global TV all the time with this cool setup that he has. But
1: something about CO2. What's his carbon footprint? We need to find that out. Mm.
0: Oh, Doug Brown, controversy.
2: But to your point in the pregame show, the fact that a guy's a GTD after a bye, and he's been on the injury report a lot this year with not practicing here or there, and it's mostly just like, oh, he's a veteran and he can have a day off more. And I think it's almost always ankle.
0: Yeah.
2: So I don't know if there's just something he's been kind of dealing with, managing for much of the season. But certainly for him to say what he did on air, that, hey, it was close. But you watch him out there, and you would have had no clue, right?
0: It's been...
2: You know, it's been a season where we wonder maybe Brady should get the ball more. And today, guess what? He got a lot of the ball. And
0: he
2: was a difference maker. He's paid a lot of money at the running back position. You've talked about how you have qualms about that.
0: Yep.
2: But he was worth every penny tonight in a game like this. He's probably their best player, right, on offense. You could make the argument. Let's see it, you know. Being used more often and in the pass game too, Doug. I mean, that's an area where
1: that was the next level for him, right? We've seen his involvement before, but not to the level of effectiveness that we saw tonight. So if that trend continues on, then, I mean, that could be a game changer offensively for this team. If teams have to really worry about not only Brady running the ball, but now in the flat as well, right? If you have to concern yourself with that, hopefully guys down the field get a little less coverage as well.
0: In the first 8 games, he had 20 receptions for a buck 35. In this game, 8 for 80. So two and a half receptions a game to 8 in this game. There's certainly, as Zach kind of described it, there's certainly stuff in the Ottawa's defense of, if you're just going to drop dudes, we're going to hit you. We're going to wait and then hit you underneath. But Brady,
1: I mean, they do give up more yards per pass play than any other team in the CFL, right? So it does make sense that he would hit above his average against this defense. But, you know, who knows? We'll see how he does against Edmonton and how they address it, right? Because if this trend can continue, that would be a huge improvement offensively for this team.
0: Yeah, Ottawa is 9th in several categories on defense. Edmonton, it is a different story. To Brady being on the injured report, been on the injured report 4 times this season, knee, hip, knee, and now ankle.
1: So, life of a running back.
2: So I was wrong about the it was always ankle. Okay.
0: I just wanted to make sure because
2: good to correct me.
0: Dembski's been listed with an ankle a bunch this season.
2: Yeah. Him and Oliveira, I feel like there's a lot of moments where they're on like a Monday or a Tuesday, and then they practice the rest of the week and they're fine.
0: It doesn't appear to matter in how they perform on game day, right? So yeah, fortunately for the Bombers, Brady was able to do it, and also fortunately they have a full week until their next game in Edmonton next Friday. 21st.
1: Friday.
0: It is Friday. Okay.
2: Yeah, they play Friday and then Friday again, and then Sunday.
1: Friday
2: and then
1: Friday.
2: Saturday.
0: I like that. That's better than Sunday, Thursday, or Sunday, Fridays.
2: Yeah, they've had a lot of those.
0: And short turnarounds this season. But yeah, Brady Oliveira, an absolute monster.
2: And by the way, in terms of like the anytime touchdown odds, you just don't bet on Perkins or Oliveira because there's no point. Oliveira was minus 154 to score, and Perkins was minus 121. Like,
0: just, yeah,
2: there's no value at all there.
0: No, and that's that's one of the parts. It's tough to find.
1: So if you bet $1 million on Perkins, what do you win?
0: What was he?
2: Minus 121.
0: Minus 121, you would win. If you bet $1 million, you would win $800,000, $825,000.
2: But Perkins was plus 700 to be the first touchdown scorer,
0: yeah,
2: which was still the third lowest odds. But
0: yeah,
2: picking a backup quarterback to score a touchdown in the CFL is not a... Like, I'm surprised. Sometimes, I mean, Xander Horvath, you pick him in your fantasy because he's the short yardage guy. But, I mean, Tommy Stevens, you might as well pick him. He's poaching two or three a game.
0: Yeah. Bryson Barnes and the Ottawa Redblacks scored the first touchdown in the game against the Bombers 4 weeks ago. So, yeah, it's...
2: Didn't get a carry tonight, I don't think.
0: No, I don't... Did they have any short yard, like second and two?
2: Yeah.
0: Yeah, they were not in a position where they got a bunch of short yardage plays to work with, which has been a Ryan Dinwiddie sticking point. But it's probably like 15th in the order of Dinwiddie sticking points in this current Ottawa Redblacks season with loss number 15 in a row for them. Let's do the drive of the game. It's brought to you by Jim Gauthier Cadillac Buick GMC, Winnipeg's premium GMC dealership at the north end of McPhillips. There are a bunch to talk about. 10 plays, 84 yards with 3:10 left in the second quarter for a touchdown. But 4 plays, 47 yards in the dying moments of the game for a touchdown. I believe that was the Brady finished that one off. I wasn't comfortable until they went up multiple scores late in the game. So I feel like the drive, 3:18 to go, 4 plays, 47 yards, that would end in the touchdown. And just to confirm, Bryce Perkins touchdown after Nick Dembski's catch slash pass interference on Deontay
2: Ruffin. Oliveira scored in the third.
0: There we go. Okay. I'd love to give it to Brady, but to the point you made during the game, Doug, I was not comfortable till it was two scores. Because, I know Ottawa's not real good, but... Yeah, it was uncomfortable, and they
1: defense
0: got there.
1: Defense not known for shutting things down in the fourth quarter so far this season. So that's a work in progress.
0: Yes, so there you go, the final touchdown drive. It is the drive of the game. It's brought to you by Jim Gauthier Cadillac Buick GMC, Winnipeg's premium GMC dealership at the north end of McPhillips. Penalties almost kept Ottawa alive in this game.
2: Yeah.
0: There was some unfortunate, the Fletcher hit. There was a
2: illegal contact on Nichols
0: 50 yards away. Nichols just trying to stand his ground or prove a point against a waggling receiver 50 yards away from the play, bit them, and just it was uncomfortable. They just
1: early in the game too, with like personnel issues, getting lined up and too many men on the field, and
0: took a time count on the convert because Ellsbury wasn't on there.
1: Yeah, field goal. It was weird.
0: That the too many men and then ball came off and there's it. I don't know.
2: Imperfect.
0: It was an imperfect win. Yeah.
2: It's a win.
1: They're 2-4 in home now. That's a lot better than 1-5.
2: Well, 1-5 were jumping out the window.
0: Yeah.
2: Because it would have been the Red Blacks.
0: That's fair. It would have been a big ask the rest of the way.
1: That would have been rock bottom for the season.
2: Yeah.
0: This one from the text line. Hola, Derek. It literally says, hola. I love it. Why not more talk about the offensive line and pass blocking? It's awful. Zach won't last another game.
1: We almost lost him tonight.
2: Yeah.
0: Yeah.
1: And 4 sacks given up.
2: The slow-mo replay of that hit was, my God. It looked like, okay, that's whiplash, that's kidneys, that's head on the ground, and 3 plays later, he was back on the field. But he was one. I have to be careful because he does kind of look like he's weary every time he comes off the field. He just kind of walks slowly. That's just what he does. It just, to me, felt like he was weary coming back from a break from injury and then just took a lot of hits tonight.
0: Yeah. And
1: I don't want to say the offensive line played great, but I would say a couple of those times he didn't pull the trigger. So I think some of that's on his receivers. The guys are not open down
2: the
1: field, and or he's not believing what he's seeing.
2: Cover sack, and, I think, on the first one.
1: I'd say 1 to 2 of those 4 sacks was on the fact that he had nowhere to go with the football.
0: Yeah.
1: So and he had to eat it.
0: And the Cormier hit, someone on the text line had suggested Stanley Bryant. There's no way that's Stanley Bryant's responsibility, the Cormier hit. The blitz are coming off when they're blocking down to the right and Brady's going out to the right.
2: It was 5 blocking 6, wasn't it? It was 5 blocking 6, wasn't it?
0: I'll have to look at it again.
1: I don't remember the numbers on that blitz.
0: Brady goes to the front side of the play. I forget if he leaves the play, but they just Ottawa gets unbalanced. And I mean, Zach, when he said the two of those are probably on me, I feel like he's talking about that one. I need to know that guy's coming. There's no way that Stanley's guy.
1: We can never get a free rusher on the other quarterback unless it's one of our front four guys busting through and throwing a move. But every team that plays us gets a free rusher unimpeded to the quarterback blindside at least once a game. We couldn't do that to save our lives.
0: Let's sit on that for a second. We heard it in the sounds of the game. The Bombers bring, whether it was a 7 or 8 man blitz.
1: Seven on the line of scrimmage.
0: And they do, and that frustrates you no end when a blitz, like an all-out cover zero blitz, no safety by meaning cover zero blitz, does not even get close to a guy. That bothers you so much.
1: Because Jake Mayer, why put all those guys on the line of scrimmage if the quarterback sells time? The whole thing is you're supposed to put him in a jam where he can't get rid of the ball. Literally can't catch it and process and release before he's getting hit. And when's the last time you saw that happen for the Winnipeg Blue Bombers in a blitz? Never.
2: They don't really blitz much, do they?
1: They're terrible at blitzing.
0: And you wonder if one, I mean, do they not blitz because they're bad at it, or are they bad at it because they just don't do it very often?
1: We saw the Red Blacks bring a 5-man pressure, 5-on-5, but they brought the fifth guy from a different depth. And so the five guys up front are already consumed with the four guys, and it's just little changes like that affect your protection, and it's just we're a terrible blitzing team.
0: Yeah, Marcus Barnes, the halfback down here to our left, just waited a beat, boop, and he walked right through the right B gap, right, and got in on Zach. Zach was, I don't think that was one of his sacks, but yeah, it's they're not a great blitzing team. It does not seem to be in any way a priority for Jordan Younger, and it's your changeup pitch, and it just gets taken yard every time. It feels like, just to continue the metaphor of the Gold Eyes game I'll see on Sunday.
2: And then Cody Fajardo is your guy next week, who's got a bit more mobility than Jake Mayer does.
0: Yeah, he'll spin out to the left and deal one downfield to Austin Mack for 80 yards. Right, like where do we feel about?
1: I think they match up well against the Elks. I think they got a competitive opportunity.
2: Yeah, I agree.
1: They played them tough here at home for sure. They own one.
0: Can they stop? Own one. Can they stop Justin Rankin again?
2: There you go.
1: Yeah, Justin Rankin's so hit or miss, man.
0: Yeah.
1: He's super hot, and he's now super cold. So people take him away, and the Elks struggle a little bit.
0: Yeah, it can be 5 for 8 yards, or it can be 15 for 240 yards because he pops an 80-yarder along the way. And we were talking about 377 all day long because that's what BC put on them after Calgary the week before. They got the win. They held down Ottawa. I'm happy to see it. They are going to need to figure out their blitzing and their protection as well. James is on the text line, says, guys, I wonder what your opinion is on the challenge that O'Shea tried. I really can't help but feel those challenges should be saved for very late in the game when they can make the difference, win or loss. James, I'm 100% with you. Yeah. You save your challenges for higher leverage situations.
2: Felt like a Hail Mary challenge.
1: Fishing.
0: In the second quarter, or was it second quarter or third quarter?
2: I think it was third quarter.
0: Yeah, but it was an out route to Pokey with Dembski over top, running a corner over top.
2: That was second quarter.
0: Okay.
2: They were going right to left.
0: Yeah, and King Ambers is the field side corner. Ambers jumps up to get it. Pokey smacks into him.
1: Ambers was in the air before Pokey ran into him.
2: It was a 50-50 ball.
0: I think it might have been 60-40 to Ambers just with Pokey coming out of his break, but Ambers is like, it wasn't exactly the principle of verticality from the NBA, but he jumped up to catch it and Pokey ran into him, and I kind of,
1: if anything, Pokey prevented an interception there by running into Ambers when he was vertical.
0: Yeah, so Jane, my impression is I'm curious why someone thought they should tell O'Shea to challenge that play.
1: Yeah, that was a bad decision.
0: Yeah, to me, when the second time I saw it, I thought there's no chance.
2: It was fourth quarter. It was fourth quarter, 8:18 to go.
0: Fourth quarter. Wow,
2: was when the play started. Yeah, second and 7 on the Winnipeg 48. Yeah, I think so. Yeah, it was the fourth quarter. It's all blur.
0: It is absolutely all blur.
2: It's the fourth quarter.
0: Ottawa's challenge was, yeah. kooky times.
2: Yeah.
0: I don't understand that one.
2: But, like, you don't have to use it.
0: No, and to me, I've had this talk with O'Shea on the coach's show, and his philosophy is if we can win it, we're going to challenge it. And he kind of denies the notion of it's so much more valuable in a four-point game with a minute to go. That play can change the entire course of the game. He's like, no, if we're going to win it, we're going to challenge it. I'm like, okay, I get it. But James, I'm with you in that. To me, it has to be in higher leverage situations, because the longer it goes on, the more valuable overturning a play gets. But you also run the risk of leaving with one in your pocket, and there's no refund if you leave with a challenge in your pocket. So it's the dance that coaches will do in the CFL. But James, I believe I'm with you on that, and I'm going to see if I can reload this, James, and get your follow-up text. That's where we are with the 33-21. We should talk about this. The Bombers kicked on 3rd and 2 in this game, up 8. And
1: it was a 40-yard line, though, right?
0: Yes, and I didn't mind it. It was one where...
2: And it was about 2.3 yards.
0: Which I feel like you should go for generally, but in that spot with how Ottawa looked at that time, I was totally fine with them taking an 11-point lead in that spot, or attempting to take an 11-point lead in that spot.
2: I was with it, too. I saw immediately Castillo coming out, and I thought, you know what? Go up 11 on this team, right? It's not like you're going from 5 to 8 or something like that, right? The fact that you're turning you're turning it into a spot where they have to score at least one touchdown to beat you, and then other things, and you can't do anything. So I like that. Castillo's been very good. So I know we've talked a lot about the conservative play calling against BC and kicking those early field goals. I think game circumstance dictates to some degree these calls, and I think I'm on board with kicking that. Yeah, you can go for the dagger by continuing to drive there, but I think you recognize in the fourth quarter, okay, Ottawa, if we go up by 2 scores, it's not going to beat us. And they didn't.
0: Yeah.
1: Hopefully.
0: I still so badly want. We had the numbers in the pregame show. They go for it 20% of the time on 3rd and 2, and O'Shea's
1: get it 80% of the time.
2: Well, I mean, Perkins on 3rd and goal or 1st and goal from the 2 wasn't touched.
0: Yeah.
2: Into the end zone.
1: What would Dan Campbell do?
0: He was Dan Campbell, 3rd and 5 from his own 42 would be going for it. The NFL fourth down revolution has not made it to the CFL.
1: No. It's inspiring.
0: You
1: gotta love a coach like that.
0: Like, and to your point, like, Perkins got an easy. He kicked himself for not. He almost busted one for 40 yards or whatever. Yeah. He was kicking himself for that. Like, the short yardage offense was crushing it.
2: Yes.
0: But I'll give you that. That 3rd and 2 is the one time where you go, okay, fourth quarter, time down, scores needed. Sergio's probably going to hit this. I don't mind from a game situation perspective.
2: Can I just make a quick
1: I loved on second and one where they rolled out Perkins.
0: Finally, yes. Right? First time they let Perkins throw his first CFL completion.
1: That's a free down.
2: Your point, yeah. You're going to get it if you don't complete this.
1: Yeah.
2: So, yeah, it's good. I just want to say in the first half, like, things kept happening to Ottawa that reminded us, like, this is just the stuff that happens when you're winless. Right.
1: Well, starting with that first interception.
2: The first interception is brutal.
1: Ridiculous.
2: Right. They're driving. They have a chance to really suck the air out of this building quickly. Right.
1: Bombers, and
2: they just
1: can't stop them.
2: Give it away. And Winnipeg goes 2 and out after that. But still, like, that's such a brutal
0: wide receiver screen should be very safe.
2: It's so low percentage for a mistake. Right. Then you have a pass that's a touchdown hitting the upright, which is what, 3 inches thick.
1: Whatever can go wrong.
2: And then you've got the guy open down the middle. He's going to run for 60 yards, and the sniper gets it, right? So these three things that happened earlier, it's like, man, Ottawa is just...
1: cursed.
2: You just wonder. Like, there's a lot of mistakes they make on their own, but then there's this kind of stuff that happens.
1: It's manifesting,
2: like,
1: now.
0: Which is why, like, when Dinwiddie started punting in the fourth quarter, I go, you're not good enough to be doing... Like, you need to embrace variance. And if you lose by 50, who cares? It's the same
1: You're
0: as losing by 15.
2: That's why I didn't mind them going for two early, because it's like, let's just get points, right? You need to keep up in the end. Yeah, that would have been good if they didn't, because they would have been down 3 instead of 5. Bombers would have scored a touchdown anyway, but
0: there's still 30 minutes to go. Like, just, you're just piling
2: up
0: points.
2: The idea of chasing points early.
0: Exactly, and
2: you're down 5. It's like, ooh, we're going to be down 3.
0: Yeah, and then ultimately the Bombers go down and score anyway before the half. But yeah, it's... One of those ones. It's a lot going on in Ottawa. Just hoping better for Gio Vaccaro and the Winnipeg-based Ottawa Redblacks fans as they go to 0-9. The Bombers 5-4. And there's light at the end of the tunnel, and it might not be an oncoming train. Who knows? Edmonton next week. 11:40, we got the game reset, the hardest hit of the game still to come. It's Princess Auto Blue Bomber Football on 680 CJOB.
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0: We continue from Princess Auto Stadium following the Bombers' 33-21 win over the Ottawa Red Blacks. The Bombers now 5-4 on the season. 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The game reset is the play that changed the tide of the game. I can only think of one play.
2: Yes.
0: Zach Collaros gets absolutely corked by Lucas Cormier, has to leave the game. Drew Brown comes in cold off the bench. 2nd and 17. Oh, my gosh. They're never going to convert this. They're going to have to punt. Brown drops it off to Brady Oliveira, who stampedes through for 16 yards. They convert on 3rd and 1. And honestly, everything, maybe this is just me, but I feel like I felt this from the crowd. Everything is so cold and upset stomach, and I feel awful because the starting quarterback just left the game. This is going to be awful. Boom.
1: It's not over.
0: Brady puts a charge back into everybody, and I just, my spirit just picked right back up. He's like, oh, okay. Things are going to be all right. I can't think of anything else that even stands out for plays that change the game.
2: And it ends up being a field goal drive out of that, too. So part of a 20-point second quarter for the Winnipeg Blue Bombers.
0: That's crazy.
2: Which is nuts because they're sometimes it feels like they're not going to score 20 in a game. 20 in a quarter tonight was very impressive. And yeah, that play was, I think, also an announcement to Ottawa and maybe to Tommy Condell as well. This guy, he's good. Let's see what he can do.
0: He added 40% to his receptions total in this game alone in game number 9 of the season. Yeah, Brady Oliveira deserves all the plaudits, and he is the game reset for the Pickler. Now open in South Winnipeg. 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Let's do the hardest hit of the game while we're here. I'm curious what Braden has for us for the hardest hit of the game, because there were a few of them. 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For collision repairs, no one takes the ball and runs with it like Vernas Auto Body. He's looking right. Pumps now checked down to Oliveira at the 10. First tackler got him. No, he didn't. And Brady down to the 5-yard line. He busted through the first man who thought he had him, into the chest of the second man who thought he could get him. And Brady brand football on full display here tonight. Brady Oliveira laying it on some defenders all through this game. I'm trying to think. He's a unique back in the CFL. Not super fast, but he is super impactful. Xander Horvath last week is his size, but faster. Brady runs like a big man, but then makes these sideways cuts like a much smaller back.
2: Yeah, like AJ Ouellette's got the tough big back sort of thing going and is always hurt. But like Oliveira is available, first of all. That's a big thing. But yeah, I mean, he maybe is unlike any other guy. Maybe he's just Brady Oliveira, right?
0: Yeah, like Ouellette gets top speed pretty good and just hammers through. Brady has way more. From what when he took over in 2022, just the shiftiness that he's developed at his size, I don't know how he does it, but it's certainly what has him at borderline 6 yards a carry this season.
1: I like the stamina of this game. There was one drive where he was utilized every single snap. That was great to see. So.
2: Well, and he said too, right? Like he says, the more he feels the contact, the more he gets involved. He feels like the better he is. And we saw that today. Like,
1: on another note, Michael Fletcher is doing a good job rushing the passer, but he needs to learn how to not hit a quarterback above the shoulder pads. That's happened a couple times already this season.
2: He's very tall.
0: Yep. Fletcher listed at
1: 6'5",
0: 271. Yeah.
1: But he's got to drop his pad level when he gets
2: to quarterback. Is that something you had to adapt to at some point?
1: I never got penalty. Not like this.
2: Okay.
1: So, yeah, you can handle it.
0: They feel very comfortable lining up inside, outside. He's a guy they've been looking forward to add into. It can't just be Willie and Jake, right?
1: So he's doing well. He's pushing the pocket. Yeah. He's penetrating, but he's just got to learn. It's exciting when you get to the quarterback. I get that. But, man, the helmet-to-helmet contact, just been crazy. He had a 25-yarder, didn't he, once as well? Yeah, he's got to stop that.
0: Yeah, I forget what
1: Jake
0: game
1: Thomas
0: it was,
1: needs
0: yeah.
1: to give him a little... little consult.
0: I think every player on that defensive line, we said their name celebrating. Like Tanner Schmeckle had one where he walked.
1: Blew up a run.
0: Yeah, absolutely.
1: And there was Desjardins, too.
0: Yeah, and then Willie came in and finished it off. Cam Lawson was in there as well. Cam just back from three games out. Fletcher doing his thing. Serezna had a sack taken away by Fletcher's penalty.
1: Yeah, most all the guys on the defensive line had moments tonight. So
0: yeah.
1: It's good to see.
0: Gatkuth doesn't play a ton of snaps, but he met some good pass rushes. David Reese with the
1: pick,
0: fortunate interception, but rallied to the football, right?
1: Yeah, nice. Yeah. Ran to the ball.
0: Just run to the football. Do the right things, and good things can happen.
1: Pursuit drill, they call that.
0: If I'd said, okay, Pokey's going to run wide open to the end zone, and Zach's going to hit him in stride.
1: I thought Tim White would have been the guy to drop that.
0: You know who hasn't had drop problems this year? Tim White.
1: Yeah.
0: Pokey drops a touchdown. He's
2: it was
0: been
2: almost like
0: fantastic.
2: He was too open. It was too long
1: too
2: to wait
1: time.
2: For the ball. It was
1: start thinking about it.
2: And you just accept that it's going to happen. Maybe you take your eye off the ball at the last second, and you just biff it.
0: It felt very casual, like he was going to just basket catch it by his waist.
2: It's one of the worst drops I've ever seen, I'll be honest. Like it's you're so open.
0: It was too open.
2: It was a gentle throw. Like it's not like you dropped a bullet when you're wide open. It was just
1: wasn't overthrown at all.
2: Nice, easy, right on the hands.
1: Good arc.
2: Perfectly accurate. And he's such a good receiver. And he didn't have a catch tonight.
0: 0-for-5.
2: But, like, there's, like, the challenge play, he was never going to catch that ball. But this one is just, he's going to have nightmares tonight.
0: And he was on the bench for a long time.
2: He was
0: just
2: very
0: staring
2: bummed
0: at the ground.
2: Yeah. And right when after the play that happened, and they ended up kicking a field goal there. Yeah, Tim White, the first voice I heard as they were coming off the field is that you got to bleep and let that bleep go, right? And the first thing he says as a teammate, and then everybody's coming over to try to cheer him up and tell him, and like Mike O'Shea said in the post game, just like, man, flush it.
0: Yeah.
2: We all make mistakes. It happens.
0: I always find that funny. Hey, flush it. Hey, flush it. Hey, 14 guys tell you got to flush it. Stop making me think about it. Just leave me alone.
2: I know.
0: Zach will talk about, I just like to be left alone on the sidelines sometimes.
2: And he was, after a little bit, he was just at the end of the bench by himself for like 5 minutes.
0: Yeah.
2: Right?
0: Pokey's phenomenal. So, yeah, that he goes 0 for 5.
2: He'll go 8 for 85 and a touchdown next week.
0: Yeah, he is phenomenal. He made, I mean, maybe the greatest catch I ever saw live in that game against Edmonton. So, he deserves a lot of grace for – had they lost this game, he still deserves a ton of grace for what he's put on the Bombers because he's – a to me, he's as close as they have to a number one receiver in this team. The hardest hit of the game, we did it for Vernas Auto Body. For collision repairs, no one takes the ball and runs with it like Vernas Auto Body. It is 11:50. A couple more of your texts, and we got about 5 more minutes to be with you here. Set you up, put our final thoughts in this game and set you up for next week. The challenge begins. They run the gauntlet starting in Edmonton, where Doug Brown, they have Popeye's chicken there too. Maybe that is the new thing the Bombers need to keep winning. We had a little Popeyes today, thanks to Mike G.
1: Unexpected Popeyes.
0: Unexpected Popeyes.
1: During the game. Invigorated
2: and you
1: us.
2: Managed to not drool all over the microphone.
1: You couldn't hear me chewing, could you?
2: I could not.
1: Okay, that's good. See, we pulled that off. Disguised chew.
0: That yeah, the cough button can also be the chicken button going forward, just so we know.
1: A little bit of grease on it.
0: It's 11:51. More to come as the Bombers move to 5-4 in the season. The first half is in the books. The second half will be the chase for the playoffs in the CFL's West Division. It's Princess Auto Blue Bomber Football on 680 CJOB.
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26: Doug Brown, color analyst. My favorite Bomber all time is John the Ouse is Loose, Oosterhouse, and Mike Renault. Yes, that's right, a punter.
27: 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Justin Medlock.
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33: 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Superman, Alex Suber.
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35: 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My favorite Bomber of all time is Stanley Bryant.
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0: Derek Taylor, play-by-play commentator, Jake Serezna. Not sure why I chose Jake. I don't know. But I do love me some Jake Serezna. This rolling dudes. leading the league in sacks and helping the Bombers to a two-score win over the Ottawa Red Blacks. Gary's on the text lines. The DT disagree with your comment on the O'Shea challenge. I thought the DB went through the receiver to try for the interception. I think the command center got it wrong as well. Gary,
1: he's in the air first before Pokey's even there. So he skied up. He was making a play on the ball. He owns that space before Pokey finishes his route.
0: Yeah, Gary, you're not alone, right? At least one person and one very influential person in the coaching booth agrees with you that it should have been pass interference. So yeah, was there enough to overturn it? It's always, is there enough to overturn it? Another texter, Chris, says, I think we need to have a

0: ball's eye that that guy is multiple thousand-yard seasons and so important in the Ottawa offense. That's a big play for the Bombers. The miss in the end zone hit his face mask on the way in. Is that the Hardy one? Okay. And his face mask, that's another texter. I believe that's Patrick on the text line. Appreciate y'all being with us on the text line here in the postgame show, brought to you by Mr. Lube Plus Tires, celebrating 50 years of trusted service and Canadian owned and operated since day one. Open 8 till 8, 7 days a week. Rediscover Mr. Lube Plus Tires. Did we learn anything about the Bombers today?
1: Yeah.
2: Nope.
0: That's what I feel like too, but they got the win. So 1-0, now 5-4 on the season. And again, we've been talking about this for the last three games. The gauntlet they will run now will determine a lot about where they finish. Edmonton, home to Montreal, Banjo Bowl warm-up, Banjo Bowl, Toronto at home, yeah. Montreal away. Yeah. That's five games against the top six teams. To be fair, Toronto's probably going to be the second best team in the East for whatever that's worth. But
1: not much.
0: Five games against the three best teams in the CFL. They need to find some wins in there, and
1: at least two, probably,
0: because they would be 5-4, BC 4-5, Calgary 4-6.
1: There's, with losses already to both those teams.
0: Yeah, there's nothing settled in the West Division, yeah. And critical games against them in week 19 and 21. Yeah,
1: the last game against Calgary is going to be the tiebreaker because they're 1-1 so far.
0: Yep, and then BC, they'll need to do a total points thing with a win in Vancouver if a tiebreaker is needed there. It's a tough run from here on in. They put themselves in a tough spot.
1: Gonna have
2: Don't
1: to earn
2: be scared.
1: It.
2: One game at a time, buddy.
0: One game at a time.
1: Go 1-0 next week.
0: One drive next at a Friday. Time, one play at a time, one Brady Oliveira stampeding some poor defensive back run at a time. Over 150 from scrimmage, eight catches, putting him 28 on the season in a game in which he was a game-time decision and didn't know until he got to the stadium that he was going to play today. An incredible performance. Zach Collaros bounces back. I like Mike just saying, well, that's what football players do. I'm like, that dude got his thing rocked. And he got up and played. And
2: he could have been out another month.
1: And I was worried.
2: Look, just like the other hit. Yeah. Only a little lower.
0: As a regular human being, I am never endingly impressed.
1: I'd still be down there.
0: Yeah.
2: You'd be out for 2 years.
0: Oh, I'm just impressed with what football players and pro athletes can do, right? And to me, Zach was the perfect example of that. That was a shot that, oh my goodness. Okay, I'm going to go back in there and help us win.
2: Quarterbacks have pads back there.
0: Though. Fantastic.
2: I think everyone should know that. Just for those reasons.
0: Yeah.
2: The rest of us don't have pads on our back because generally don't
1: you don't get hit like that.
0: Yeah, you take a lot of blindside blitz shots from the Will linebacker
1: from the kid to the kid.
2: Sometimes kiddies. Those linebackers run up on you, let me tell you.
0: That's fair. We very much appreciate you being with us. Friday, August 21st, we're in Edmonton. It's an 8:30 kickoff. Special extended pregame show starts at 6 o'clock as we run down everything and the Bombers will need. We'll tell you what to be watching for. We'll tell you to celebrate. We'll hear from Pokey Wilson along the way about a rough week and plenty of Brady Oliveira talk and Brady brand bully ball football.
1: And tomorrow, it's now later today, Sea Bears and Honey Badgers CEBL championship game on 680 CGB. If you can't go, are going.
2: Is it sold out?
1: You can still go. There's not a lot of tickets left in the upper bowl. You can still go, but if you can't, 2 o'clock pregame show, 2:30 tip-off on CGOP. I'll be
2: afternoon
1: on the call there.
2: Afternoon matinee.
1: Yeah, buddy.
0: It's going to be good. It's going to be good. I'm in 2-0 whatever. I can't wait to see.
2: You're going to the game?
0: Oh, yeah, absolutely. When I thought it was a three-game series, but now it's one for the money. It's going to be good. Watch the Winnipeg Sea Bears win
2: a
0: championship.
2: Do you want those giant gold chains with the Sea Bear thing on it?
0: I will at about 2:15 p.m. tomorrow before tip-off.
2: Send me a picture, please.
0: I guarantee. 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
1: 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Tonight, we have 3 episodes for you, including Nancy Hicks' Crime Beat and Mr. Gregory's Dark Secret. First up, though, we return to a most audacious heist with 2 episodes from host Saren Jones. In the first, count your lucky stars as the pressure mounts and Daniel Blanchard lawyers up without backing down. Empress Cece of Austria pushes her perfectionism to new extremes. Both charging ahead at the height of their powers, blind to the warning that pride comes before the fall. This is A Most Audacious Heist, Count Your Lucky Stars, on Crime Time.
2: May 2004, and a car's being towed into the Winnipeg police garage. Very carefully. It's the rental car Daniel Blanchard used when he robbed the new CIBC bank branch downtown, stripping the ATMs of more than $500,000. The car was Daniel's getaway vehicle. But as it turns out, it was also his giveaway, because that's how the police unmasked him. He rented the car under his name instead of one of his many aliases. His real name. But before they can arrest him, police need more evidence. They need to prove that Daniel was inside the CIBC branch. And of course, Daniel left that brand new shiny bank spotless. So the car has been seized and is being strip searched by experts from Winnipeg's major crimes unit, including Detective Ben Hakeman.
3: It became a little bit more problematic for Dan in terms of evidence that the police ended up with, because we towed that vehicle in for a forensic examination.
2: The forensics team scours every single inch of the rental car, hunting for clues that might help prove Daniel Blanchard was behind the bank theft. And when they check the windshield, they get lucky.
3: And we got his fingerprint in the vehicle, Dan's own fingerprint.
2: In fact, that fingerprint isn't the only bit of forensic evidence they find in the car. Remember how Daniel sits tight for hours while casing banks? Brace yourselves.
4: That's where he left his adult diapers that he had worn so he could do his surveillance without any breaks.
2: Nice. And with that, the police strike DNA gold.
3: We got it all.
2: Now armed with evidence, the team runs checks on police databases. First, across Canada, then across North America, where, bingo, they find a string of other crimes.
3: You can look at those historical arrest records, and you can see there were these other names that had been used. And it quickly becomes a bit of a snowball. But it's overwhelming. Like, it's like drinking from a fire hose.
2: And it's soon clear to Winnipeg investigators and Superintendent Gordon Schumacher that the CIBC heist, it's just the tip of the iceberg.
5: And at that point, it was full speed ahead from my perspective to bring the curtain down on him.
2: Seems like Daniel's lucky star has finally waned, and the clock is ticking. But they've got to find him first, because Daniel Blanchard has completely disappeared. From Curious Cast and Blanchard House, I'm Saren Jones, and this is A Most Audacious Heist.

0: Episode 7, Count Your Lucky Stars. It's 1872, and Sisi, Empress of Austria and Queen of Hungary, is putting on a rare appearance in Vienna. Rare and reluctant, but duty called, because Archduchess Sophie, Sisi's mother-in-law, has died. So Sisi has returned from her hideaway castle in Budapest to accompany her husband, Emperor Franz Joseph, at the funeral. Now, you'll remember that Sisi and her mother-in-law weren't exactly best friends.
1: The hated mother-in-law? Yuck, she doesn't want to do this.
0: As Austrian historian Regina Neuhauser says, Sisi despised Sophie for her interference, her constant criticism, and for taking her children away from her. But now that Sophie is dead, the coast is clear. Sisi is free to take Sophie's place as head of the Viennese court. You might think she'd be thrilled, that she'd be thanking her lucky stars. But you'd be wrong. Because, like Daniel Blanchard, Sisi's a free spirit, a maverick, a thrill seeker. She's been away from Vienna for too long to be confined again. She hates the conventions of courtly life. And also, like Daniel, Sisi is always looking for the next challenge. And she's found it. In blood sports. Fox hunting, to be precise. And on horseback, of course. She practices for hours.
1: All the riders follow the pack of dogs across hedge and ditch. Wherever they go, they had to follow.
0: It's horrifically dangerous. The horses gallop at terrifying speeds, hot on the heels of hounds following the scent of a fox. And remember, this is the 1870s, way before riders wore helmets and back protectors. But like Daniel, Sisi's addicted to risk and danger.
1: A lot of people, you know, fell and they gave up and they ended up in the ditches, and she thrived.
0: Well, she thrived on the adrenaline, at least, but not much else. Because as historian Tessa Dunlop says, Sisi was putting her body under immense stress while still barely eating anything at all.
2: On that, she goes out and rides properly, jumping, physical exercise for 3-4 hours, doing circus tricks, hopping over hedges. I mean, it is a sort of bonkers system.
0: Inevitably, Sisi falls. She hits her head, losing consciousness. For the best part of a week, she's sick with severe concussion. Until the unthinkable. Her doctors advise that her beautiful chestnut hair, through which she wove those 27 diamond stars, should be cut off to ease the weight on her bruised skull. But Sisi's ankle-length tresses are her crowning glory, and the idea of losing her hair is terrifying. She once wrote,
3: "If I were to have my hair cut short, the people would fall on me like wolves."
0: After all, who is Empress Sisi without her hair?
2: It was very much part of her armoury, and this wasn't armoury that any other woman could buy. They could reproduce and buy the stars, they could acquire diamonds and golden ball gowns, but they didn't have her hair. This was her power. It was her shield.
0: So she refuses, point blank, and she's determined to recover. In fact, Sisi's quick to get back in the saddle. Just like Daniel, she needs to push the boundaries. She soon outgrows Hungary's hunting scene and sets her sights on England, where only the best riders get to hunt.
1: She was in the saddle all day long. She was one of the very few people who was able to complete such a very tiring, demanding hunting. But she was very, very, very good at it.
0: So Sisi leaves her husband again. She sets off for England to pursue her dream. And you'll never guess who she stays with.
1: To be precise, with the Lord Spencer in Althorp, who was an ancestor of Lady Diana.
0: Princess Diana's relatives were charmed by Empress Sisi, but they also worried for her safety. So they made sure she rode with a very experienced huntsman, whose name was Bay Middleton. Middleton! You couldn't make it up. Sadly, we've checked, and Bay was not actually the Princess of Wales' ancestor. He was, however, very charming.
1: He was so impressed by her riding talent, and then it was plain to see that she had a crush on him and he had a crush on her, and she loved it. Life was beautiful.
0: Her mental health improves. She's even able to eat a little more. Once again, Empress Cece's at the top of her game.
1: Elizabeth was probably the best female rider in the world at her time. She was a top athlete for 10 years. She would have won medals in the Olympic Games. I have no doubt about it.
0: But even far from home in England, everyone wants a piece of the world's most beautiful woman. And often after the day's hunt, Cece would ride back to Lord Spencer's estate to find herself surrounded by the press, desperate to snap pictures of her for their newspapers. Now approaching 40, Cece has a few lines on her face, the odd little wrinkle, and she can't risk her public realizing she's aging.
2: Cece would not let photographers snap her. She had a leather fan that she immediately drew out. Even when she was on horseback, she kept it stuck in the front of her saddle. There's a wonderful photograph, actually, of her on horseback with this great big fan in front of her face.
0: You can still find that black and white photograph on the internet. Cece in her viciously tight corset, astride a huge dark horse, hiding behind her fan. Historians today believe Empress Cece was the first ever target of the paparazzi, constantly chased for pictures. From her writing, we know she felt assaulted by the attention.
4: It stirs my bile when they stare at me so. I would like to creep into a shell and could die of rage.
0: And when you look at Cece trying to fend off those early photographers, it's impossible not to think of the late Princess Diana, of all those paparazzi shots of her, in which she has her hands or her handbag raised in front of her face. Cece, the hunter, has become the hunted. We jump to another hunt. It's 2005, where in Winnipeg, the hunt for Daniel Blanchard continues, and the Major Crimes Unit hasn't seen a glimpse or heard a whisper from him in months. While Daniel's trying to keep a low profile, his extremely colourful past just keeps popping up on those police databases.
5: There is more crime than there is cops. Oh, it's mind-blowing, yeah.
0: That's Ben Hageman. He's the police investigator whose door-to-door inquiries first revealed Daniel's true identity. And he soon discovers something else.
5: We did business with the American Bureau of Prisons, and we received substantial information from them, some other information about how he had stolen a police car and escaped from custody.
0: Winnipeg's Major Crimes Unit starts to realize that Daniel is going to need special handling.
5: That entire investigation, it was monumental in terms of its scope and size. And so that's what started conversations in our office about using a higher level of tactic and technique to bring Dan Blanchard to a close.
0: In fact, it's decided that the extent of Daniel's crimes warrants his very own team. A dozen or so dedicated officers working under the code name Project Kite. Superintendent Gordon Schumacher oversaw the project.
6: All the guys on Project Kite, I mean, they were all high-flying type of police officers. I mean, they were highly intelligent, tenacious people.
0: The officers selected for Project Kite specialized in different fields. Some were recruited from the Financial Crimes Unit. Others were skilled in technology.
6: They worked really well together and had all types of people, but all of them being super enthusiastic and excited and having the same goal of catching the bad guy because they all had that same goal.
0: Has Daniel met his match? The more Project Kite uncovered, the more invested they became.
5: You know, it was challenging. It made for a really engaging experience as an investigator because what we were experiencing in investigating Dan was so outside of the norm that you got to buy in a little bit more emotionally.
0: And They had to admire Daniel's dedication to his art, even if grudgingly.
5: Dan did have a sense of pride in what he did. You could see it. For Dan, it was important to be the best at what he did.
6: He was resourceful, he's creative, he had some real ability to plan. His execution was pretty good. You know, you got to give him credit for that. But he's still a criminal.
0: But as the weeks and months tick by, Daniel occasionally pops up on police radar, only to immediately disappear again, before police can pin him down or catch him, or even call him in for questioning. And that's making Gordon a little nervous.
6: It was clear to me that he was elusive, or he could be elusive. So I guess if I had any concerns at that point, a concern would be that he would disappear and we would never see him.
0: So Gordon steps things up. He allows Project Kite to apply to the courts to request something called a Part 6, otherwise known as a wiretap. Because the one thing the police have tracked are Daniel's phone numbers.
6: Whenever you go to wiretap, costs escalate. You know that it's going to get expensive. But as far as I'm concerned, this is just one of those investigations where you had to do it.
0: Expensive because of the manpower needed. Someone's got to be listening 24/7. And because of the legal costs, presenting the evidence they have already.
6: Documents, when they go to the court or to a judge to authorize wiretaps, is significant. They could be thousands of pages long.
0: In their hefty evidence file on Daniel, the team argues this wiretap is the only way to keep tabs on him, their only way of catching him.
6: So the judge determines at the time that these wiretaps will provide an opportunity to get evidence not easily gathered through some other way.
0: Project Kite's request to bug Daniel's phone lines is granted. Which means, from this point on, Daniel will never have a private phone conversation again. Someone from Project Kite will always be listening in, whoever he dials.
7: I'm Mike Brown, and if you're just joining us on Crime Time, Canada's only true crime radio show, so far this episode of A Most Audacious Heist follows Winnipeg police as forensic evidence from Daniel Blanchard's rental car, including his fingerprint and DNA, links him to a CIBC ATM heist, and uncovers a sprawling history of crimes across North America. While in parallel, the story traces Empress Cece's dangerous obsession with fox hunting in England, her growing fame, and her battle to control her public image as she becomes both celebrated and relentlessly pursued. Now let's get back to our host, Saren Jones, with A Most Audacious Heist, Count Your Lucky Stars, on Crime Time.
0: Now, I think this is where we should hear a bit more from Danny Gunn. He's Daniel's lawyer. Because this is when he enters the story and when he first meets Daniel Blanchard. Project Kite is well underway, but making slow progress. But enough progress for Daniel to start feeling the heat. So he decides to reach out.
8: Around dinner time, I received a call from Mr. Blanchard on my cell phone. And he said, well, why don't you meet me at this particular location? And he basically gave me the coordinates for a parking lot.
0: Now, Danny Gunn's a criminal lawyer, so he's used to some of his clients being a little unusual. But this is deeply unusual. So he shares the location Daniel Blanchard had given him with his wife, just in case.
8: He's not an intimidating figure. You know, if it came down to me having to fight him off, I suppose I probably would have won. But, you know, that being said, it was just very odd.
0: And it's about to get even stranger.
8: He pulled up to my vehicle, jumped out, got into my vehicle, and said, hey, let me show you something. And he handed me a small electronic gadget that I sort of, you know, looked at. I'm like, well, what is this? He said, well, I'll show you.
0: The location is a bank parking lot. Of course it is. Anyway, Daniel sets off towards this bank, which is closed for the night. But he instructs Danny Gunn to keep focus on the little electronic screen.
8: I'm looking down at the screen and I can suddenly see this fellow on the screen as he walks into the bank.
0: Danny Gunn is stunned. He realizes that what he's looking at is a private feed of the bank's security cameras, which means Daniel Blanchard has just broken into a bank right in front of him.
8: And I'm like, oh my God. And he waved. I was like, uh-oh. Who is this guy?
0: Danny quickly puts two and two together. This strange young guy must be connected to the CIBC bank heist he read about in the newspapers.
8: It became clear to me that he was responsible, or at least involved, in that event. And he wanted to hire me to be his lawyer.
0: So he must know the Winnipeg police are after him, and he must want advice while he still has time.
8: Dan would ask, how does it work when? How do you know when police have sufficient information to arrest you? What is reasonable and probable grounds for an offense? Questions that ordinarily are unusual for people to be asking. You know, normally they want to know once they've been charged how it works, but he was more interested in how police gather information, how police go about doing their job.
0: You can imagine, it's a little surreal for Danny Gunn, sitting in his car in the dark with a man he suspects is involved in one of the most audacious heists in Canadian history.
8: He was utterly unique.
0: And despite himself, Danny just can't help warming to Daniel.
8: Yeah, I did like him. It's true. I liked him.
0: So Danny agrees to represent Daniel if and when the time comes. But when Daniel steps out of the car, Danny Gunn stops him.
8: You know, my advice was always, well, don't do anything. That'll bring the police's attention to you, Dan. If you live your life lawfully and you abide by the rules, then nobody's going to bother you.
0: Good advice. Sensible advice. But the trouble is, Daniel's already got plans. A few irons in the fire for his next adventure, his next adrenaline fix. He's never been one to follow the rules. After all, he's the man who parachuted onto a palace roof and stole a crown jewel without getting caught. Because Daniel Blanchard doesn't get caught, right?
8: Well, okay.
0: It's 1879, and we're back in Vienna to celebrate the silver wedding anniversary of Emperor Franz Joseph and his beloved Empress Sisi. Although Sisi's letters show she's not exactly thrilled about it.
3: It's already enough to have been married for 25 years without also having to celebrate the fact.
0: She may be Empress of Austria, but this is the first time Sisi's been home in almost 5 years. She's been fox hunting in Ireland and across England with the dashing Bay Middleton.
2: She certainly wasn't dutiful. She thought she was above duty. She set her own agenda.
0: Tessa Dunlop, our royal historian.
2: She lived life according to her own rules. And those rules were, I mean, they were pretty outward bound given the times.
0: Now, before we get crossed wires here, I just need to clear one thing up. Sisi and Bay Middleton. Yes, they went riding together. Yes, there were rumours. Yes, they really liked each other. But historian Regina Neuhauser doesn't believe there was anything physical between them.
1: I don't think they had an affair. The reason is Sisi's personality. I don't think that she was a highly sexed up person.
9: So this doesn't surprise me at all.
0: That's Professor Chris Fairbairn, our psychiatrist and expert in eating disorders.
9: People who are underweight, their sexual interest is absent, but they still may be relating to people in a very friendly, possibly flirty way. But sexually, no. While underweight, sex is not on the cards.
0: So Sisi's extremely restrictive diet meant she was most likely platonic. Her compulsive need to stay thin stopped anyone from getting too close physically. Not great news for Sisi's poor husband, Franz Joseph, the man who had once showered her with stars, and who, by all accounts, is still pretty smitten with his Sisi.
2: He held her in great esteem. They didn't always have an intimate relationship. She wasn't a conventional biddable wife, but he respected her.
0: And for her part, Sisi was fond of Franz Joseph, just not in that way.
2: There is this affection, and I think friendship.
0: But Cece understood that her husband wanted more than she could give. So she did something completely extraordinary. Cece found Franz Josef a mistress.
1: Katharina Schratt was a convenient arrangement, right?
0: An Austrian actress called Katharina Schratt.
1: Katharina was an easy way for Cece not to have sex with her husband. And she felt bad about leaving her husband alone all the time. It was to calm down her conscience as well.
0: Rather unorthodox. But it means that now, Cece is free again to do exactly as she pleases. She packs her bags almost immediately and leaves Vienna. But privately, all is not well with our beautiful empress. Years of starvation and excessive exercise are taking their toll on Cece's health. And however she tries to stop it, the clock just keeps ticking.
2: She was going into middle age. There was no HRT in those days. There was no sort of collagen replacements or Botox.
0: The past and the future are stealthily catching up with Cece.
1: It was a grueling battle against aging. It really was a grueling battle against aging. She found it extremely difficult to live with that. She said, you know, I want to disappear.
0: Let's return to 2006, to Winnipeg, where Daniel Blanchard is still nowhere to be seen. But he is being heard on the wiretap by officers like Ben Hagman.
10: We're getting some great information about how he operated and the scope of the operations, and it was good.
0: And while Daniel knows the police are on his tail, he has no idea his phones are bugged, right?
11: Blanchard knew that the police were onto him. They knew they were interested. It's clear that he is actually fully aware that there's someone listening. And yet, in spite of that, he couldn't stop talking about his crimes.
0: Daniel's lawyer, Danny Gunn, says Daniel Blanchard rarely censored himself. He just doesn't seem to care that the police know what he's up to, what criminal activities he's planning.
11: He was very mindful and aware of the various techniques that the police used, and yet he proceeded to talk about things rather clearly.
0: A real showman. And Daniel just loves an audience.
10: My impression of Dan during the time of the wiretap was that this was a guy who loved doing what he did.
0: And while Ben is getting some useful information, he's also enjoying getting to know the guy he's supposed to catch.
10: He was enthusiastic, and he loved talking about it. A lot of times people like to brag about the things they've done, and that was the case here.
0: But soon, Daniel's not just bragging about the past. He starts to brag about the future, too. The things he wants to do. The things he will do. And Ben's getting to know Daniel's associates, too, realizing he doesn't always work alone.
10: And we were able to listen to Danny, and we were able to listen to his colleagues talk in a very unguarded manner about the crimes they were committing. Past, present, future planning. Super interesting.
0: It's almost like Daniel wants the police to find him, or at least to make sure they really get who they're up against. Because listening to Daniel through the wiretap, it becomes clear to Ben that Daniel's got big plans. It's making Danny Gunn nervous.
11: Over the ensuing months, I received calls from Dan Blanchard as he was traveling around Canada, various times outside of Canada, calling me to ask weird questions about different things. And it came as quite a shock to me when I found out the details of all of it.
0: On the wiretap, Ben starts to hear Daniel chatting with strange individuals, people he doesn't normally talk to, people overseas.
10: We're starting to talk about what is likely a vast criminal enterprise.
0: Why stay in Canada when there's a whole world out there? This is Daniel Blanchard, the guy who stole the CC Star, remember? He won his ticket to the Big Boys Club. So now, he's cashing in that ticket and going international.
10: And it starts to become a chapter from a Hollywood novel, right?
0: But those overheard conversations are taking a very dangerous turn. And this time, Ben fears that Daniel Blanchard, he's in way over his head.
10: It was entirely within the realm of possibility that Danny was going to end up dead.
7: That was A Most Audacious Heist, Count Your Lucky Stars, with host Saren Jones. In our next episode of A Most Audacious Heist, Burnout, Daniel Blanchard's risky new job pulls him into dangerous territory just as Empress Cece's fairy tale life collapses with devastating news from home. And while she confronts the end of illusion, Daniel clings to the belief that he can rewrite his fate even if his luck begins to run out. Here is Saren Jones with A Most Audacious Heist, Burnout, on Crime Time.
0: A word of warning before we begin. This part of our story includes mention of severe mental health issues and also suicide. Please listen with care. It's 1888, and there's a fierce storm over the Mediterranean. The imperial yacht is being battered by monstrous waves, 6 feet high.
1: The ladies-in-waiting were all in their cabins, you know, throwing up.
0: Everyone on board's terrified and feeling utterly wretched. Well, nearly everyone. Because Empress Cece of Austria, she's loving this. She's not cowering in a cabin. She's out on deck, tied to the ship's mast, letting the ocean smash over her head and slender body, relishing its power, its salt sting on her face.
1: She loved the forces of nature, of the sea. This made her come alive.
0: Cece writes love poems to the waves.
3: Ah, oh, greatly do I love thee, thou harsh, tempestuous sea, thy wildly tossing billows, thy storms that rage at me.
0: She even has a tattoo of an anchor inked on her shoulder in homage to the sea. It's done in secret, of course. Body art was not considered to be very ladylike in the 19th century. The ocean is her new solace, because Cece can't ride horses anymore. She can't row and pump weights at the gym. Her body, starved and overstretched for so long, is failing her. And her beautiful face is weathered from all that sun and wind.
1: She didn't care when it was raining. You know, at the outdoors in those days, without protective creams, would have aged your skin anyhow.
0: Cece pits herself against the elements, defying nature, proving she's still a force to be reckoned with, that she's invincible.
1: She was pretty steely, actually.
0: But some storms are so huge that not even an empress can weather them. From Curious Cast and Blanchard House, I'm Saren Jones, and this is A Most Audacious Heist.

0: Episode 8, Burnout. 2006, Winnipeg, Canada. And there's a storm brewing in Daniel Blanchard's world too. He just doesn't know that yet. Because right now, just like Cece, he's also feeling invincible. Although he's living it up in a far sunnier climate. He's 6,000 miles away, in fact, in Cairo, Egypt.
1: So here we are in crappy little Winnipeg.
0: Ben Hageman was part of Project Kite, the special team set up to catch Daniel. They've bugged Daniel's cell phone so they can hear every word he says. And some of those words make the investigators' jaw drop.
1: We're talking about Cairo, we're talking about London, and we're starting to talk about what is likely a vast criminal enterprise.
0: Police realize that Daniel's hooked up with a major gang, an international criminal organization with connections to the Middle East.
1: On the wiretap, we captured an individual giving Dan instructions, and clearly they had a pre-existing relationship.
0: In fact, Daniel has worked with this gang before in Canada, skimming credit cards. Basically, that means installing chip devices at ATMs to steal the card data and PIN numbers.
2: They answered to a guy called the boss, who was in London.
0: Journalist Jennifer Bowers-Barney says the boss was impressed with Daniel and his skills. He started relying on Daniel for recruitment.
2: Blanchard was part of getting the crew together to do this kind of thing for the boss. And at one point, the boss called Blanchard directly and said, "How fast can you get to Cairo?"
0: The boss wanted Daniel to pull the same skimming stunt in Egypt. He asked him to choose a crew in Canada before hooking up with some local contacts in Cairo, and then to lead that team on the ground. Jennifer thinks Daniel was flattered.
2: I think in Blanchard's mind, this was the big time. Now he's working for a serious crime boss who didn't take any crap. I think he recognized that and didn't want to mess up.
0: Because this job meant serious money.
1: Listening to Danny on the wiretap collect his group of Confederates to head over to Cairo to milk what must have been hundreds of thousands of dollars out of the local banking system there was super interesting to hear that unfold.
0: And at first, it seems like Daniel's having a great time. He even gets to wear a disguise.
1: Dan and his colleagues were talking about wearing burqas to conceal their identities.
0: Burqas. They dressed up as Muslim women in head-to-toe veils. Now remember, Daniel's already contacted a lawyer at this point, Danny Gunn, back in Winnipeg, and Daniel Blanchard's a loyal client.
3: Oh, goodness. Dan was a routine caller.
0: Danny Gunn had already warned Daniel to steer clear of crime if he wanted to avoid trouble. Or if he couldn't manage that, at least not to leave a paper trail.
3: My job is to basically explain and to advise people that it's, you know, if they have been implicated in a crime, not to create evidence for the police or the authorities.
0: And of course, Daniel's aware the police are listening in to his calls. And although he knows he has an audience on the line, Daniel just can't stop boasting.
2: They netted millions doing this. Blanchard described at one point the bathtub in the hotel was absolutely stacked with cash. And they were trying to figure out, you know, what do we do with all this?
0: So Daniel's clearly having fun with his new friends. And it's easy money, right? He really feels invincible. But Daniel hasn't really thought this through.
1: You know, Dan had become so confident and he had experienced so much success that, you know, I think he kind of lulled himself into a sense of false comfort.
0: Has Daniel ever really stopped to think what working with an organized crime group actually means?
1: I think Dan very much lived in the moment. And so I don't think he would dwell very frequently on the potential of things beyond his immediate control. He's more of a free spirit sort.
0: So no, Daniel doesn't think. He just does his job, and he does it well. No questions asked. But listening in on the wiretap, Ben Hageman's worried that this time, Daniel's in way over his head.
1: When you're talking about moving suitcases of money in the fashion that Danny did, you know, where's that money going? You know, and whose hands are that going into? And, you know, there's going to be a level of violence in the background to all of that.
0: Now remember, Daniel doesn't do violence. It's outside his moral code. So he's always avoided violent crimes. But when there's that much money involved, Ben knows things tend to get dirty. And that means people get hurt. And Ben's right to worry, because one member of the gang gets greedy.
1: And this is often the case. Things start to crumble from the inside a little bit when you start talking about a lot of money being around and some of that money goes missing.
0: It turns out one of Danny's newfound friends has betrayed him.
2: One of Blanchard's crew, he absconded with some diamonds that belonged to the boss and a heck of a lot of cash. This upset the boss to no end.
0: And who gets the blame? The boss doesn't hesitate. He blames the team leader, Daniel Blanchard.
2: The boss was very menacing on the wiretaps to Blanchard.
1: And you can hear the worry in Dan's voice. And let's not lose sight of the fact that we're talking about a big-time criminal enterprise. And people lose their lives all the time for much smaller values of cash than can be held in a suitcase.
0: Being caught by the police is suddenly the least of Daniel's worries. He starts making a series of panicked phone calls, all of which are recorded by Ben and the Project Kite officers.
1: You could hear things really start to change for Dan here in this moment. Things weren't going his way, and he was going to be called to task in some form or another for that missing money.
0: So Daniel comes up with a plan. It's a hell of a gamble. He raises the stakes massively.
2: He said to the boss, why fight over this petty amount of cash when I can get you millions?
0: He just needs a little bit of time.
1: But I'll tell you that, based on my experience, people who are owed suitcases of money are not in the business of waiting very long to get what's theirs.
0: Daniel's in big trouble. Because the boss, he doesn't do Mr. Nice Guy.
1: Charity in that world only goes so far.
0: Daniel's living on borrowed time.
4: I'm Mike Brown, and if you're just joining us on Crime Time, Canada's only true crime radio show, so far this episode of A Most Audacious Heist finds Daniel Blanchard in 2006 feeling untouchable as wiretaps reveal he's joined an international crime syndicate. He's flown to Cairo to lead a high-stakes ATM skimming operation and boasts about hauling in suitcases full of cash. But when a crew member steals diamonds and money from the boss, suspicion falls on Daniel, and his confidence gives way to panic as he gambles on promising even bigger profits to buy himself time in a world where failure can be deadly. Now let's get back to host Saren Jones with A Most Audacious Heist, Burnout on Crime Time.
0: Summertime, 1888, and we're at the beach on the island of Corfu, Greece, where Cece's back safely on dry land, but her head's still very much at sea. She's got an idea to build a grand new palace here. But then she might go to Belgium instead to see her sister. Or maybe she should visit her brothers in Bavaria. Hiking in Switzerland could be fun.
5: She had this almost pathetic urge to move, which goes back to her childhood.
0: Austrian historian Regina Neuhauser says Cece could never settle. And as she gets older and less physically able, she becomes even more restless.
5: Physically, she needed to move. It was very important for her later on in her life when she did suffer from depression.
0: Cece's frequent down days rarely see her alone in a darkened room. Instead, the more tortured and unhappy she feels, the more active and fidgety she becomes. Historian Tessa Dunlop.
6: She walks and walks and walks and walks until when her older sister comes to visit, she can't walk anymore because she's got swollen feet.
0: She's constantly on the move, hiking hills, flitting from palace to palace, from country to country.
7: I am a seagull from no land, no home upon a shore. I am bound to no place, no spot. From wave to wave, I soar.
0: Her agitation baffles her doctors. But today, German psychiatrists do understand her symptoms as belonging to a very specific form of depression, a condition they call Cece syndrome, after the Empress herself. But while Cece's traveling here, there, and everywhere, she makes sure her image stays the same.
5: And you can see right in front of us, this is a portrait made of her when she was already in her 50s. Now, if you look at her face, it looks absolutely perfect.
0: So while in the later portraits, Franz Joseph becomes grey and whiskery, the court painters keep Cece perfectly preserved, still in the bloom of youth.
5: They were told to Photoshop the Empress. She looks, well, I would say maybe 23 or 25.
0: But she's more than double that age. And remember all those crazy beauty routines? Their face masks stuffed with veal schnitzels or strawberries? Well, surprise, surprise, they didn't work.
6: She would have these hot olive oil baths, and apparently one time the bath was overheated and she nearly killed herself. But of course, much of what she did, she got wrong. Eating sand? I don't think so. Vinegar compresses? I don't think so. Chain smoking at some point? I don't think so.
0: And the more lines Cece sees on her face, the less she appears in public. She wrote,
7: "As soon as I feel myself aging, I shall withdraw from the world altogether. There is nothing as gruesome as to gradually become mummified. Perhaps later, I might always wear a veil, and not even those closest to me will see my face. One should be able to disappear at the right moment."
0: Cece's fairy tale world is a sad and selfish one.
6: I think we have to own that she always put her own needs first. She was more important than her children. Empresses came before the offspring.
0: We know Cece lavishes love on her last child, Marie Valerie. But her other children, her son Rudolf and her elder daughter, Gisela, she's just never been there for them.
6: She does seem to have been almost oblivious to the problems, particularly that her only son was facing.
0: And Rudolf's story is a tragic one. He's desperately unhappy in his marriage. He's sick with syphilis and abusing morphine. Now he's fallen for his mistress, a young baroness nearly half his age. He's in complete turmoil, can see no way out. But who can he talk to? He feels he has no one. And then Rudolf does the unthinkable. He takes his own life. When Cece's told of her son's death, something in her dies too.
5: Cece blamed herself.
0: Historian Regina Neuhauser says Cece is overwhelmed with guilt.
5: She found it extremely difficult to live with that.
0: It's a brutal wake-up call for Cece.
5: Rudolf's suicide knocked at the door. Look, there is more than just traveling around, being beautiful, writing poetry, power walking. But it was too late.
0: And the loss is not just personal. It's political. Rudolf's death means Emperor Franz Joseph no longer has an heir, or a way to secure the Habsburg dynasty.
6: She's failed effectively as a mother. Now, what's she got left? Who is she?
0: Sisi must face the reality that she's no longer the stunning young woman in the Winterhalter painting, the one with the 27 diamond stars glittering in her hair. That however hard she tries, she will never be that young woman again. Historian Tessa Dunlop says Sisi finally realizes the truth. Her star has waned.
6: Now it's time to recognize it's no longer working, that this is now the twilight, the beginning of the end.
0: So she unfastens the sparkling jewels from her hair, and one by one, Empress Sisi of Austria gives her diamond stars away. To her maids, her ladies-in-waiting, to friends, to anyone she thinks might make use of them.
6: By relinquishing the stars, she's relinquishing the dream.
0: She knows the stars can't save her now. Their magic has disappeared.
6: She's a reminder that we'll probably all fall back down to Earth in the end anyway.
0: Meanwhile, over a century later, Daniel Blanchard still clinging to his stolen Sisi star, trusting and believing in its power. It's December 2006, and we're in Chilliwack, British Columbia, where Daniel finds himself in a very tight spot, in the air duct of a bank, to be precise. A brand new bank, needless to say. One that's not quite open yet, but one that will very soon have its ATMs stuffed with crisp dollar bills. Sound familiar? It's Daniel's MO, of course. He's back to doing what he does best. Audacious bank heists. Because this is how Daniel plans to pay back the boss for the diamonds and the cash that went missing in Cairo on his watch. But this time, things are a little different because Daniel normally likes to take a bit more time to scope out a job like this.
8: I believe Daniel Blanchard was a careful man and he was good at what he did.
0: Remember Nick, the US Special Operations veteran? We first met him in episode 1 when Daniel was skydiving over the Schönbrunn Palace to steal the Sisi star. Like Daniel, Nick's an expert on surveillance. And he's admired Daniel's patience in the past, his coolness during his stakeouts. But this time, Nick believes Daniel's in far too much of a rush.
8: I think Mr. Blanchard, he acted like a desperate man. He needed money, and he needed it fast, and he acted very quickly without doing his homework up front like he normally did.
0: Now, Nick's been in some sticky situations over the years. And he reckons the key to staying safe is knowing your limits. Daniel does too. But he likes to push the boundaries. He's always reached for the stars. And he's touched them. He's even managed to steal one. But when he got wrapped up with that organized criminal gang, Nick thinks Daniel stretched himself way too far.
8: I think his real undoing was getting involved above his head in a very dangerous world and realizing that he wasn't really untouchable.
0: So here's Daniel crawling through the air vents in an unopened Chilliwack bank. But the Winnipeg police don't know that yet. They think Daniel's simply lying low because since he came back from Cairo, the team hasn't heard much from him on the wiretap. So Ben Hageman of Project Kite has a problem.
1: When you have your target now starting to drop off of radar, communications are becoming less complete, less frequent, and there's some indication that he may not make his way back to a location where you can intercept him. You start to worry.

0: these discussions with international police. You have to talk to Scotland Yard in London.
1: Basically, the boss has been bankrolling paramilitaries, rebel fighters. Here's journalist Jennifer Bowers-Barney.
2: They did some research and they found that the boss was funneling some of the millions that he was making from Blanchard and Blanchard's crew into a terrorist organization in the Middle East.
1: Daniel's crime scorecard is already heavily loaded with charges. But now...
2: now, suddenly, Blanchard is connected to something very, very serious under international law.
1: Detective Ben Hageman agrees.
3: It was true that he was really facing the weight of the world here. Like, there was a ton of hurt coming for him.
1: After months of listening in to Daniel's every move, the Project Kite team now knows a lot about Daniel, what he does, and what he very much doesn't do.
3: In the direct evidence, I don't have any information to suggest that Dan was a violent individual.
1: And Ben insists on a legal distinction here. Daniel's a thief, not a robber.
3: There is that distinction in Canadian law. So robbery implies violence. Theft is no violence. That's the difference between robbery and theft.
1: So officers guess that Daniel must be feeling very uncomfortable in this new dangerous gang he's involved with. And that makes him vulnerable.
2: I think they realized that at this point, Blanchard was shaken. He was in over his head and he was probably going to start making mistakes because he was rattled.
1: The officers of Project Kite just hope he'll pick up the phone again soon and start talking, giving them clues as to where he is and what he's doing. Till then, all they can do is sit tight and wait. But unlike them, the boss is not a patient man. The boss doesn't wait. He needs answers, and he needs them now.
2: So he's crawling through this air duct of this new bank, and suddenly his phone rings, and he's up there, you know, hidden, and there's a guard, you know, just below him.
1: Yes, Daniel Blanchard, international jewel thief and master of the bank heist, has forgotten to turn off his phone.
2: And it was the boss saying, "Where's my money, Danny?" And Blanchard was saying, "Well, I can't talk right now. I'm in the shaft of this bank that I'm going to rob, and there's a security guard that I can see below me, so I'm going to need to go."
1: Somehow, the guard doesn't hear Daniel whispering above his head. But of course, the officers at Project Kite do. They hear Daniel loud and clear. They hear where he is, what he plans to do, and when he plans to do it. To appease the boss, Daniel Blanchard has completely blown his cover.
3: Jackpot.
4: That was Saren Jones with A Most Audacious Heist, Burnout. In our final episode of the week, we hear from Crime Beat and host Nancy Hicks with Mr. Gregory's Dark Secret. When a listener seeking justice for a decades-old assault reaches out in 2020, it set Global News senior crime reporter Nancy Hicks on the trail of a story that would expose new details and unravel one of Calgary's most high-profile sexual assault cases. This is Nancy Hicks and Crime Beat's Mr. Gregory's Dark Secret on Crime Time.
5: In the summer of 2020, a listener reached out and asked me how I choose the stories I share on Crime Beat. She told me she was trying to seek justice for something that happened to her decades earlier when she was a teenager. Immediately, we began chatting back and forth, and that was the starting point of this episode.
6: And, you know, it's podcasts like yours that I've devoured, you know, for years. And it's so ironic looking back because I was always...

0: was really drawn to crime podcasts and how people worked through, you know, so much trauma. And it was probably only 4 or 5 years ago where I really realized, like, oh, wow, I have an episode of my own. You know, it took a really long time to realize, wow, maybe I'm really drawn to these stories because I also have my own story.
1: I'm Nancy Hickst, a senior crime reporter for Global News. Today on Crime Beat, the story of one woman's bravery and how it cracked open one of the most high-profile sex assault investigations in Calgary's history.
2: I don't think we've ever seen a case such as this within the city of Calgary. I'm not familiar if there is even another one within our nation of a predator of this sort within our school system.
1: This is Mr. Gregory's Dark Secret. Over the past few years, Taylor has been on a long journey to healing, and I've gotten to know her pretty well. Taylor is not her real name. I'm protecting her identity for reasons that will soon become obvious. This story begins in the mid-90s, when Friends was must-see TV and Taylor couldn't get enough of NSYNC, the Backstreet Boys, and Britney Spears.
0: I was obsessed with pop music. I remember from a very young age, like really studying music and how it all worked. And I always had that interest. And I think, you know, I can remember being very young and opening my mouth and knowing that there was a power and that I had something special.
1: While in elementary school, a teacher helped Taylor find her voice.
0: I will never forget, you know, stepping in front of the choir and feeling like, oh, this is where I'm supposed to be.
1: From that moment on, music became a central part of her life.
0: By 12 years old, I was playing a lot of fairs. I was playing a lot around town. I would literally burn my set on to a CD, a 45-minute set of karaoke songs. And I would get up there and press play and I would sing along to the songs. And I did that for years.
1: Taylor loved performing. But becoming a professional singer at such a young age meant she didn't have much of a childhood.
0: It's really hard to relate to other kids because you're working. Like, I was working a lot as a child. And then I come to school and it was also hard to juggle that. I wasn't a great student.
1: She struggled with many things, including body image and being sexualized on stage. Then came junior high.
0: And started to go to school across the city at John Ware Junior High School. And that's kind of where this all began. That was the year that I met Michael Gregory, Mr. Gregory. He taught me science and outdoor education. He was a very lax teacher. And I always thought, you know, back as a kid that was so cool. He was just trying to be one of the kids. He was trying to be fun. He was just trying to relate. The whole energy of that class was just fun. And we would just kind of hang out together a lot. I remember that being kind of the norm. And it was really unusual to me because, like, obviously none of the other classes were like that at all. And he carved out moments, I think, to test us and to see who would react in certain ways. And I can remember when I first started to get to know him, I just really wanted him to like me.
1: Taylor said Mr. Gregory often told jokes or created situations for shock value.
0: For instance, he brought in one time like really hot chili peppers and made us all eat them and then just like watched us suffer and kind of got off on it. And it was really strange. Another thing I remembered is he would get all the kids to gang up kind of on one kid and talk them into doing something, like, for instance, eating the hot pepper. And then he would do it, the kid would eat it, and then he would shame us and say, how could you do that to your friend? How dare you treat your friend like that? And you'd just be so confused. You know, he was the one that told you to do it.
1: What really stood out for Taylor was the effort he made to connect with her in a way that kids couldn't.
0: I felt like I was dealing with a lot of adult stuff at home. I was, you know, on stage from such a young age and working. And a lot of kids couldn't relate to that. And Mr. Gregory, I saw him as a really close friend of mine, genuinely feeling this deep connection to this person and feeling like he was there for me in ways that I really needed and that I wasn't getting at home. And it's been, you know, a hard process looking back to unravel all of that because I thought that was a positive, you know?
1: In hindsight, Taylor sees Mr. Gregory was grooming her.
0: He was just a very consistent person in my life, kind of pouring into how, you know, I look back now and it's so inappropriate, but at the time, like hearing him say how beautiful I was and how perfect I was the way that I was and how I didn't need to lose weight, which is something that was told to me a lot as a kid. Those things completely changed me in that moment and gave me like the confidence, you know, that I really needed. And I look back and it really wasn't giving me confidence because it's so inappropriate. But at the time, it felt very real. And the friendship that I had with him was so different, you know, from any other relationship I was able to have with a male figure.
1: Although she didn't particularly like school, she found herself looking forward to Mr. Gregory's classes.
0: Well, there were different things that happened in terms of the classroom, like, for instance, him allowing me to cheat on exams and me thinking that that was, you know, him being my friend and him watching out for me and knowing that I really struggled academically. I was definitely like more of an artist and more of a creative than an academic. And it made school even more challenging than it already was based on the personal stuff that I was going through at home. And I thought that that was a really kind thing he was doing for me. And it also made me feel really special because all the other kids had to take the test and I didn't. And the irony was that he made it, you know, he made high school a lot more difficult for me because academically I wasn't prepared because I was able to kind of jump through these hoops in junior high, thanks to him allowing me to cheat. It's things like that, that I, you know, I look back and I used to feel so cool and so important. And in reality, I was being groomed. Because he taught outdoor education, that class was all about leaving the classroom and leaving the school and doing things outside of the school, like swimming and canoeing and biking. And so I think he was, you know, people kind of associated him with fun, I think, based on that subject as well.
1: Mr. Gregory became known for those epic outdoor trips, and they extended beyond the school year. Students gladly gave up their time off in the summer to be a part of his adventures.
0: He would take us through the school on these canoe trips. And they were a totally normal occurrence for our class to go on a trip where we would stay overnight with him for a few days. That was a totally normal thing. We also went on a camping trip that was overnight with him. So that's kind of where the whole concept, I think, started and felt like it was normal to me on a certain level because we already did it in school. So school's wrapping, we're coming to an end. I'm invited on a canoe trip in the summertime with him. At the time, I didn't think anything of it other than, oh my God, I was chosen. I'm so excited.
1: That trip in the summer of 2001 is when everything changed.
0: I get on the trip. I don't remember much other than we are, I think, somewhere in Kananaskis around there. We're pulling off in our canoes. We're starting the trip. And I am in a canoe with Mr. Gregory. He is seated opposite me and we are facing each other in the canoes. And I look up and three of the female students who were a lot smarter than me were topless. And they were canoeing as if it was completely normal, but without clothes on. And I remember being really confused and just, again, I can remember just thinking, well, you know, they're really smart. They're the absolute smartest girls in my school and in my class. And if this is okay with them, then it must be okay with me. I'm not sure. I wasn't about to take my clothes off, okay? I was still so confused about the scenario. It just didn't make sense to me. And Mr. Gregory took his canoe oar and he put it in my life jacket and he unzipped my life jacket. And I still don't remember how, but I wasn't wearing a shirt underneath. And so pulls my jacket off. And for, I think, maybe a few minutes, maybe shorter than that, I was topless. He was the first person to ever see my breasts topless. And I just got really uncomfortable and decided to put my jacket back on. And the other girls remained topless for quite a long time on that trip. We get to where we're camping that night, and I come to realize that he is going to be sleeping in a tent with another one of the female students. And I was choked because I was so desperate for his attention that I wanted to be the one, you know? So I remember getting upset about that. That's basically all that I really remember from the trip. I remember coming back to school, finding out that they had gone on trips after that without me. And I was devastated. And I'm a very outspoken person. And I think that he was starting to realize that and realize that I was going to be a liability to him. So I came back to school, got really mad in front of the whole class, started to throw a whole scene. I remember there was a science lab to the left of the classroom, if you were facing him, and he took me into the lab and closed the door. And that's when he told me that I looked too much like a woman and that he couldn't control his urges around me and that I couldn't come on the trips anymore.
1: Remember, Taylor's body was under constant scrutiny as a singer, so she was extremely sensitive about the way she looked.
0: And I think that he knew that that was the thing that he could say that would just crush my spirit. Because the reality is that I was being told that I was too curvy at home constantly. And I think that's, you know, that's a hard thing to accept. He really knew what he was doing there.
1: Michael Gregory remained in the shadows of Taylor's memories until years later they resurfaced.
0: I'm 19. I get an email from someone who was in my class, and they said, listen, the school's doing an investigation, and do you want to speak up? And do you want to add your voice to this story? And my entire past flashed before my eyes. And I was like, oh my God, like that was not only wrong, but that was abuse. Like the first man to see me naked, I was 14 and he was my teacher. And I am just now at 19 realizing that that was wrong. I remember quite clearly getting that email and feeling very sure that I wanted to fight. And this is also, you know, keep in mind the first time that I'm realizing I was abused. So it all happened very quickly, but my personality is very much, I'm going to fight for what's right. That's just who I am at the end of the day. And I can remember getting that email and just feeling like I will do anything for the students that came after me, because unfortunately, I think for the rest of my life, I'm going to feel in some way responsible for that. And this is my chance to right my wrongs and to, you know, start the healing process. And unfortunately, you know, contacted some family at that time when I got the email and was basically told to stay quiet and was told to not get involved. And my family basically never spoke to me about it again after that.
1: For years after receiving that email, Taylor remained silent about what happened, but the impact of the abuse weighed heavily on her.
0: I felt so uncomfortable, and that has stayed with me. You know, that is something that is hard for me still. You know, nudity is initially with a partner, it is difficult. I can just remember being so confused. And then when you realize years later that it was abuse, then there's the shame, you know, of like, why didn't I know? I just didn't know. I didn't know what to think. When you start to realize how these kinds of things stay with you and you live it, I think that's when you start to realize, like, I can't do this anymore. And it wasn't necessarily that I really even wanted to speak up about it. It was just, I couldn't deal with the shame. I couldn't carry the weight of being ashamed of myself. And I definitely couldn't carry the weight of knowing that he was still around young girls and that I felt absolutely responsible for that. And that's something still to this day that I'm going to have to work a really long time to release. But it's probably around 29, 30 years old that I'm finally realizing I have to do something about this. So even from there, it took me another 5 years. It's really wild how trauma stays in your body in weird ways and shows up, you know, in the moments where you really don't want it to. And I think, you know, I'm actually really grateful for that, because I think that shame is actually what eventually drove me to speak up, because I couldn't carry it anymore. I didn't even know what to call it. I still don't even know if I'm supposed to call it sexual assault.
1: Then, in 2020, she ran into one of her classmates who was also on that canoe trip nearly two decades earlier when they were in junior high.
0: Seeing the other student at my show and her and I, you know, in our early 30s, connecting again and looking at her and just the look that she had in her eye, you know, and I had the same look, and it's just sadness and it's grief. And it's also just, thank God I'm seeing you and you just understand what I'm feeling right now. And honestly, it was just seeing her and knowing that I could call her and we would talk through it and we'd both go to the police and we'd both tell our stories. And the reality is she had been through so much more than me. And the fact that she was willing to do that, I mean, it took a really, really long time for me to unravel that. And not only unravel that, but then feel like anything would even happen if I did come forward. You know, she held my hand through this whole process, and she's really like a big reason why I had the strength to finally speak up. It's really been through her support and a couple other friends that told me to find a local reporter, and that, you know, I would feel safer if I had someone kind of just walk me through the process and how everything worked. And you were who I found. And my friend said, you know, there's a girl named Nancy Hicks. She's got this incredible podcast in town. And I called you, and you've really helped me through this whole thing.
1: Shortly after Taylor reached out to me, she called police.
0: So I ended up calling the police, the non-emergency number, and they asked me to tell them my story. So I did. And they basically said, we're going to have two officers come to your apartment and get your, you know, you to read through your statement again in person. So I was like, okay, so I have to tell my story again. So the police officers come into my apartment, which, by the way, is incredibly triggering for sexual assault survivors. I am alone in my apartment with two men, something that I'm very intentional about not happening in my life. I don't like to be alone with strange men. It's something that really honestly scares me. So I was pretty intimidated about that. They seemed nice enough, so I kind of just tried to trust it. They had me tell my story again to them, and they took notes and asked me a few questions. One that was incredibly triggering, were you penetrated? Which, you know, is a pretty invasive question, but it also is a big reason why I hadn't spoken up yet either. You know, is I kind of thought, like, maybe this isn't that bad. He only saw me naked. I wasn't actually raped. But at the end of the day, it is sexual assault. And they took my statement. I felt totally re-traumatized, if I'm being honest. Thankfully, I had a lot of support. They then left my apartment, and I got in contact with the head detective. He asked me to come into the police station and tell my story again for a third time. And I did, and he was quite gracious and very thoughtful and very sensitive, and I think a lot more able to handle the situation than the two officers I'd met the first time.
1: Detective Timothy Fitzgibbon of the Calgary Police Sexual Assault Investigative Unit became the lead detective assigned to this case.
2: I am a major crimes detective with the Calgary Police Service. I've been a policeman here for just under 22 years.
1: He told me Taylor was the first to file a complaint against Gregory with police.
2: During our investigation, we looked back through records that were all available through our systems. We made contact with the Royal Canadian Mounted Police also. And at no point in time did we ever find where any person had reported to either us or to the Royal Canadian Mounted Police that Michael Gregory was sexually offending in any manner.
1: But she wasn't the only complainant for long.
2: During the course of our interview with our original victim who came forward, we were able to understand and identify other people who were potential victims from the offender. Because the crime is so personal and people manage it in a very different way depending on the person, some people never report this crime. So for us to go to people and kind of ask them to relive these experiences was a challenge. However, in this particular case, it was very important for us to at least make some approach to victims that we knew about and try to understand their story. And what we found was there was a very high level of receptive response from the victims. They were all willing to participate in the process moving forward. You know, now they're in their, you know, 30s, mid-30s, and they're grown adults. And I think what happens is people forget and that when they were victims, you know, they were 14-year-old girls. And so when you think back or you look and compare to, you know, 14-year-old children that you know, and you're an adult now, you can kind of see how they can be manipulated and they don't quite understand a lot of the things that might be happening around them. And what we found was that Gregory was a master at manipulation of these young women. I don't think we understood just what it would look like until things really started to unfold and we started to see the numbers involved.
1: Michael Gregory was a junior high teacher at John Ware School. He taught from 1986 to 2005 when he faced disciplinary action and later had his license suspended. Currently, the school has an enrollment of less than 500 students, ranging from grades 7 to 9. Detective Fitzgibbons said it became clear very early on that Taylor's description of Mr. Gregory's personality was spot on, and that was found to be a part of his MO.
2: Due to the nature of his, we'll call it charisma, I suppose, within the school, and even seen amongst teachers that he worked with, that he was kind of considered, you know, the guy, the man. He was the cool teacher. He was the guy who was completely out of bounds from what normal teachers and what students would expect from normal teachers. He would engage with students and he'd say things and he'd do things with students that other teachers just wouldn't. So this made him sort of this cool persona. And then, of course, the kids at that young age are very impressionable. You know, any teacher who's not acting like the teacher, they found that to be quite cool.
1: 5 months after Taylor's complaint launched the police investigation, Michael Gregory was arrested.
2: We had arrested him in February of 2021, executing a search warrant on his residence and bringing him into custody. He was interviewed at length and did not provide a great deal of assistance to the investigation at that time. He was charged.
1: I was the first journalist to report on the arrest. 57-year-old Gregory was charged with 17 sex-related charges for the alleged abuse of 6 students 2 decades earlier, and using his position of trust to groom female students and get them into situations where sexual abuse could take place.
2: When you look at the spectrum, it goes from maybe touching of a body part. And it doesn't necessarily have to be, you know, one of the sexual body parts, what we would consider the sexual body parts, but it could be sexual touching of the body in a way that is disturbing to the other person because of the implications of that touching. And it goes all the way up to penetration sex, which is at the other end of the spectrum. In the particular case with Gregory, what we found was victims that crossed the entire spectrum.
1: You might be surprised to learn, despite the long list of charges he was facing, Gregory was not held in custody.
2: So under the law, we have to provide the least intrusive manner of release to a suspect in this case. And in this particular case, that became what we call an undertaking. So we charge him with the 17 counts, and we then release him on an undertaking. So with that means he has a court date, he has to get fingerprinted and photographed, and there's conditions given to him. He's not allowed to have any contact directly or indirectly with the with any of the victims that are identified at the time.
1: Immediately after my story, along with a media release by police, other victims came forward, and then an unexpected twist.
3: I'm Mike Brown, and you're listening to Crime Time, Canada's only true crime radio show. So far in this episode of Crime Beat, host Nancy Hickst shares how a listener's decision to finally report being groomed and sexually abused as a 14-year-old student by her junior high teacher, Michael Gregory, sparked a Calgary police investigation that uncovered multiple victims, ultimately leading to Gregory's 2021 arrest on 17 sex-related charges tied to alleged abuse of six former students. Let's get back to Nancy Hickst and Crime Beat with Mr. Gregory's Dark Secret on Crime Time.
2: On February 23rd of 2021, several days after he was released, I was notified by the Quadra Island RCMP, which is a small island detachment just off the Vancouver Island coast, and that they had found Gregory deceased at a residence out there.
1: Sources said his death was determined to be non-criminal and non-accidental, confirming Gregory took his own life.
2: I did phone the victims and had spoke with a number of them to inform them about Gregory's death at this point. And it is definitely a challenge. It's not something that you often see, but it does occur in cases like this. I think especially in a case like this with a predator who had this many victims, that, you know, a case is left hanging like this. And in fact, it happened so suddenly and quickly that we, in fact, never even had the court documents filed when this actually happened already.
1: The women who had gone forward to police were devastated. There would be no court case, no justice. Despite his death, investigators moved forward with the case. They asked for both victims and witnesses to come forward.
2: Following the death of Gregory, of course, we had already done a media release, and so we were taking in information and getting calls from new victims that had seen this. And these victims came from all over the country. They were even from the United States. They had called in to say that they were victims of Gregory. We conducted interviews.
1: Detective Fitzgibbon said the number of victims continued to grow far beyond what police had anticipated.
2: So we created a chart for the purposes of the presentation of the evidence and to show the predatory nature of Gregory. And what it shows is, like, if you place on the x-axis of a graph your victims, and then if you place the dateline across the y-axis, and what it shows is that as one victim would leave, a new victim would then become the target each time subsequently. So it just showed that he was constantly offending. When one student left the school and went on to high school and moved on, he'd just get the next student the next year in line. It was very apparent his predatory nature over that period of time. It's to be clear, it's not necessarily just because he is a teacher, but it's because he's their teacher that places him in a position of authority. So that's where you end up with the idea of sexual exploitation that comes into play as far as the offenses for him. Now, being significantly older than the students, I believe at the time, you know, he would have been maybe 35 to 45 years of age range as this time was moving forward. And so significantly older and extremely manipulative with his conduct in dealing with the young victims. The alleged offenses that we were investigating were from the late 90s into the mid 2000 region. We do understand, though, that there were potentially more victims from prior to that time. I don't think we've ever seen a case such as this within the city of Calgary. I'm not familiar if there is even another one within our nation of a predator of this sort within our school system. And so, understandably, it's important for us to learn about what happened so that we can work with our community partners and try to prevent incidents like this from ever occurring again. And also to understand if there is any other levels of accountability that need to be looked into by the police.
1: That's where this case took yet another twist.
2: So in this particular case, we did have victims inform us that they had reported these things to whether they were teachers or principals and or other people along the way. So it was important for us to try to understand if there is any level of accountability.
1: I had several people reach out to me with allegations that some school officials were made aware of the sexual misconduct. For more than a year following Gregory's death, police have been looking at whether anyone else could or should be charged in connection with this case.
2: That is another matter altogether when you try to look at other people in the peripheral, because you have to be able to prove, and again, beyond a reasonable doubt in a courtroom, that some 20, 25, or 30 years ago, an individual knew something, and what they knew and when they knew it and how they knew it and the full scope of what they knew and what they were required to do, if anything, about having that information. So I gathered the information that was available to us, and we did seek Crown Counsel opinion to move forward with investigating whether or not there is anybody else accountable, whether that be an institution or a person. And if so, what would we be investigating as police? What would be the crime we would be investigating, if that makes sense? Is it a necessities of life? Is it they have some other obligation under a provincial statute or a criminal statute that they are required to report information that they might know? So we tried to understand what it is for us as police to investigate.
1: Police said once Gregory stopped teaching, there were no further allegations of abuse.
2: We have found no information that he taught after leaving John Muir Junior High School. And we also found no information that there were any further victims from that point on. But what we've learned is that at some point, probably in around 2004, there were allegations brought forward by another teacher as it related to other misconduct, which then pursued this investigation and that investigation subsequently, by the time about mid-2006 came around, resulted in the suspension of the license.
1: According to documents recently obtained by Global News, Michael Gregory was the subject of a professional conduct hearing in May of 2006 for alleged misconduct that took place over a 14-year period from 1992 to 2005. He was charged with unprofessional conduct under the Teaching Profession Act for one count of failing to treat students with dignity and respect, and one count of unprofessional conduct for failing to maintain the honor and dignity of the profession. Gregory pleaded guilty to both charges. The written report by the Alberta Teachers Association Professional Conduct Committee details what happened and what he admitted to. It states Gregory engaged in incidents of inappropriate behavior with students in his outdoor education program that included behaviors and conversation not appropriate for a teacher. It goes on to detail a long list of what's referred to as hazing activities he participated in and directed at students. Those included throwing items like canoe paddles, ski poles, rocks, and dead fish at students, wrestling students to the ground and, quote, pounding on them to teach them a lesson, writing on a student's leg with a marker while classmates held her down, telling female students they were, quote, like tree stumps because they had no breasts, and campfire conversations about dating and partying lives of student leaders, and encouraging and telling of stories filled with sexual innuendo. The report further states Gregory abused, endangered, and demeaned students, and cites a number of examples, including force-feeding a student Gregory's belly button hair, receiving a back massage from a student at a campfire, and duct-taping a student to a tree with student help. The committee found Gregory carried on an inappropriate relationship with two female high school students with whom he discussed his emotional, health, and marital issues, initiated and participated in frequent text messaging, emailing, and phoning at all hours of the day and night, and speculated how it would be to have a sexual relationship with them. According to the report, Gregory discussed with those two students that his wife did not have sex with him any longer, and that sex was necessary so that, quote, his prostate cancer did not get worse, and that he communicated his threat of suicide to two female high school students and insisted that they attend to him out on the river flats. At his request, the students complied. He reported to the two students that he had a gun with him. Gregory admitted to offering the students alcohol the next night to help them relax following the conversation of suicide, and then suggested they not mention the gun or the alcohol. Again, Gregory admitted to the unprofessional conduct that took place over the 14-year period. In the written decision, the committee found Gregory, quote, showed disregard for the safety, well-being, and dignity of the students in his care, mentally and physically abused his students, coerced and manipulated students for his own benefit, attempted to conceal his wrongdoing through misuse of his authority as a teacher and program leader. Gregory was suspended from the Alberta Teachers Association for 2 years, but the suspension was to be served concurrently, so totaled 1 year. However, police said he never taught again. I should note, Global News requested a copy of the investigator's report to the Alberta Teachers Association Professional Conduct Committee, and was told the documents are not classified for public release. As the police investigation continued, a civil case was launched. a proposed class action lawsuit against Michael Gregory's estate and the Calgary Board of Education alleges administrators and staff within the CBE were aware of sexual misconduct but didn't take action to stop it. As of the release of this episode, 27 students and 3 teachers have come forward to join the $40 million lawsuit. The Calgary Board of Education has filed a brief statement of defense, denying that it's liable, and goes on to state, quote, "The plaintiffs were not within the care or supervision of the CBE, and or the CBE was unaware of the alleged misconduct." The CBE asks for the dismissal of the claim against the board in its entirety. The estate of Michael Gregory has also filed a statement of defense, denying any wrongdoing on its part or the part of Mr. Gregory. The document states Gregory's wife first became aware of any of the allegations of abuse on the day he was arrested in February of 2021. The statement of defense goes on to suggest the civil action wasn't filed in time and is past the period prescribed in the Limitations Act. The allegations detailed in the lawsuit have not yet been proven in court. Just days before the release of this episode, on March 31st, 2022, Alberta Education Minister Adrianna LaGrange tabled new legislation to remove the disciplinary process from the mandate of the Alberta Teachers Association. If passed, an arm's-length commissioner will be appointed to oversee teacher and teacher leader conduct and competency complaints for the profession. This process would apply equally to all teachers and teacher leaders, whether they're members of the Alberta Teachers Association or not. The Alberta Teachers Association opposed the changes and pointed to the fact the CBE is the party being sued for inaction, not the ATA. The ATA said, quote, "Its hearing committee was not presented with evidence of many of the sexual allegations that have more recently come to light," end quote. As we were finalizing this episode, Global News obtained a copy of a letter dated July 31st, 2006, from the Alberta Education Minister to the ATA, acknowledging that the ATA notified the province of Gregory's suspension by the Professional Conduct Committee. The minister went on to confirm the suspension for 2 years. When we followed up and asked why the province didn't report this to police, we were told the current government, quote, "cannot speak to the actions of previous ministers or governments," end quote. Back to the Calgary police investigation into whether third parties could face criminal charges. If you're listening today, April 6th, 2022, you're the first to learn details of that investigation.
2: I can only tell you a certain amount of this, Nancy, just because this particular part, it is a legal opinion, so it is privileged to us. So I can only tell you sort of the final outcome of that. So after having Crown Counsel do a review on the matter, it was determined that as of today, there is no further charges that will be pursued against any person or corporate entity, you know, such as CBE or the ATA, for example, you know, as when you talk about corporate entities. But that doesn't necessarily mean, you know, that that couldn't change, you know, tomorrow or the next day or whatever that looks like. I'm not suggesting that that would occur. I'm merely stating that based on the evidence that we have in our possession today, there's insufficient evidence to proceed in any other fashion towards criminal charges or responsibility of any other kind against another entity or person.
1: Detective Fitzgibbon told me that doesn't mean adults or officials at the school weren't aware of the alleged abuse.
2: I would say that during the course of my investigation, I came to an understanding that there were potentially people that knew things were happening and that action could have been taken that wasn't taken. However, in saying that, I would also say that I do understand people in general and the difficulty that people have, generally speaking, in moving forward with allegations of that nature against somebody when they just haven't seen it with their own eyes, if that makes sense. We did have information provided to us by victims that we spoke with that the victims and parents, and I won't say specifically who or when, but between victims and parents, information was provided to whether it be a principal or another teacher or to the ATA during an investigation that these things were happening. However, still based on that information, the threshold for proceeding in a criminal proceeding is incredibly high. And the evidence to support the exact nature of the knowledge, I would say, did not meet the standard.
1: Fitzgibbon said in consultation with the prosecution, it was determined that at this time, there's insufficient evidence to proceed with criminal charges against another entity or person beyond Michael Gregory, who is deceased.
2: This file, because of the nature and magnitude of the offenses, will remain as an open but background file for the Calgary Police Service. It's not something that we will currently pursue investigation of. However, it is the type of investigation whereby if new information were to come forward, there might be leads for us to pursue, and at which point we would be obligated to pursue those. What the new investigative findings would show that maybe there are other agencies or entities that might have some responsibility, but at this moment in time, that doesn't exist.
1: Detective Fitzgibbon said what really stands out in this investigation is the scope, the enormity of damage that one person allegedly caused.
2: I think what makes it stand apart is just who he was and the amount of victims in the wake. He was a guy who, although a predator, he used his charisma, he used his abilities as that outdoor education guy, he used his off-the-wall personality, all of these things to be able to manipulate his victims. And for him, it worked. I have never seen a case of this magnitude before. I have investigated a lot of crimes and a lot of different types of crime, including sexual offending crime. And I've worked in our high-risk offender program in the past and dealt with at great length and detail with sexual predators. But I have never had the opportunity to work on a file such as this, where we had a person in that sort of position of trust commit this many crimes over such a lengthy period of time. You know, I gotta tell you, I think this group of women that we have dealt with are brave and courageous to have come forward with their stories and allowed me the privilege to work for them and allowed us as the service to go after this predator who committed a lot of crime and a lot of personal crime and left so much damage in his wake. that it's really unspeakable.
1: To date, Fitzgibbon said there are 16 female victims who've come forward to police alleging abuse. CPS has also spoken to 35 witnesses.
2: When you look, and I urge anyone who thinks about a case like this, it's not the adult that you're looking at. You have to look. And I always say, look around you. If you have a 14-year-old child, or you have a 14-year-old niece or nephew, or you have a neighbor who has a 14-year-old child, as soon as you interact with these children, you get it. You understand what, you know, their mental capacity truly looks like. And you then realize just how they can be so easily victimized. And that's the troubling part, is Gregory took such extreme advantage of that in his position. And that's what made this case so troubling.
1: I began covering this story when Taylor reached out nearly 2 years ago. So much has happened since that first conversation. From that monumentous first step to go to police, to news of his arrest, and then his suicide, to the filing of the civil action suit, Taylor said it's been a lot to take in.
0: I tried to be as prepared as I could going into speaking with the police and fighting for myself. And I remember sitting with the police and telling them, you know, there's probably like at least 20 victims at, you know, probably bare minimum. And to see this case unfold and grow is pretty devastating. You know, realizing that we're not going to get justice because he committed suicide before he had to face any consequences for his actions. That was really hard to unwrap and to understand and to grieve, and to then realize that the only place that we could now put our fight was in a lawsuit. And I don't think any of us expected to go that route either. But at the end of the day, like, these things happen as they happen, and you have very, very little control as a survivor of these things. You know, you asked me why I finally chose to speak up. And I've heard so many victims say it this way in the past, but I don't think I really understood until now. I had no choice. I couldn't carry this anymore. I've seen my own healing process completely change my life and deepen my relationships with my friends and myself. And it has also completely changed how I sing, which is really, really fascinating, that, you know, the more that I'm dealing with my trauma, the more I'm kind of able to emote and create from a deeper place, I think, because there was just trauma in my way. And now that it's not there, it's like, I kind of feel like a whole new person, you know, and I really want other survivors to get to feel that.
1: I would like to take a moment to thank Taylor for coming forward and sharing her story. Her bravery allowed so many others to share theirs.
3: 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To recap our three episodes, first, we heard two episodes of A Most Audacious Heist with Saren Jones. 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Until then, I'm your host, Mike Brown. Please tune in next time for more Crime Time.
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8: From the National Newsroom of the Canadian Press, I'm Hannah Stoles. U.S. Trade Representative Jameson Greer says Washington will impose 50% tariffs on Canadian goods unless Canada drops retaliatory measures, with no deal yet ahead of Wednesday's deadline. Canada-U.S. Trade Minister Dominic LeBlanc and Chief Negotiator Janice Charette are staying in Washington through the weekend as talks continue. Former Conservative leader Aaron O'Toole says Canada is preparing a response, while Canadian Chamber of Commerce President Candace Lang warns the tariffs could push businesses into uncharted territory. Some evacuees are returning home near Summerland and Peachland as the Bald Range wildfire continues to threaten parts of the Okanagan. About 400 properties in Trout Creek and all properties in Peachland have had evacuation orders lifted, while thousands of others remain under orders or alerts. The Bald Range fire has grown to about 200 square kilometers and prompted a new evacuation order west of Summerland. Foreign Affairs Minister Anita Adnan has announced new sanctions against five Iranian officials over the blockade of the Strait of Hormuz. Those sanctions include senior military, naval, and energy officials. Economists expect a whipsaw in prices at the gas pump last month sent inflation higher in July.
9: When StatCan reports its July inflation data on Monday, economists expect it will show the annual rate edged up to 2.9% last month from 2.8% in June. Middle East ceasefire talks helped drive oil prices lower toward the end of the spring, but renewed hostilities in July meant drivers were once again paying more to fill up their tanks. TD Bank senior economist Andrew Henchich says the energy price shock has played havoc with the inflation figures in recent months, but he doesn't expect the Bank of Canada to react too strongly to an uptick in the headline inflation rate. Michelle Zedekian, The Canadian Press.
8: The murder trial of Brian Thompson was set to begin in just 3 weeks, but in an incredible turn of events, Friday, the defendant, Luigi Mangione, pleaded guilty to federal stalking charges in the killing. ABC's chief investigative correspondent, Aaron Katterski, tells us what happened inside the federal courtroom in New York City.
10: Luigi Mangione pleading guilty to stalking the husband and father before opening fire on a sidewalk. On the morning of December 4th, 2024, I shot Mr. Thompson in Manhattan and he died, Mangione said, without emotion or contrition. I knew what I was doing was illegal. Thompson's widow seated just feet away, sobbing as Mangione revealed how he hunted her husband. I learned that United Healthcare would be holding its annual investor conference in New York City.
8: He's also facing murder charges in New York. His legal team now says their client cannot be tried for Thompson's murder there, arguing double jeopardy. Tropical storm Lala is expected to strengthen into a hurricane before reaching Hawaii's Big Island this weekend, bringing heavy rain, flooding, and strong winds. This is the Canadian

0: Press. In sports, host Winnipeg Blue Bombers had a 33-21 CFL victory over the winless Ottawa Red Blacks on Friday. Winnipeg improved to 5-4 and snapped a two-game losing streak on home turf. Ottawa has lost 15 straight, dating back to last season. The Toronto Blue Jays have clawed their way back into the playoff discussion with 4 wins in their past 5 games, including Friday's 3-1 decision over the visiting New York Yankees. The Jays are only 1 game back of a wildcard berth. Whether they play the Yankees on Saturday with Vladimir Guerrero Jr. in the lineup remains to be seen. The Jays' first baseman took a knee to the head while running bases in the 6th inning and will be tested for a possible concussion. And the Canadian Elite Basketball League had originally planned to have a best-of-3 championship series, but that's been changed to a 1-game, winner-takes-all showdown. The Winnipeg Sea Bears host the Brampton Honey Badgers on Saturday afternoon at Canada Life Centre in the title game. From the Canadian Press, I'm Hannah Stoles.
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2: Traditional wisdom says that the recorded music industry is dominated by the major labels. There used to be a bunch of them, but over the last 25 years, their number has been whittled down to just 3 companies. There's Universal, the biggest, Sony, and Warner Music. Here's something you may not know. At last estimate, about 110,000 songs are uploaded to the streaming music services every day. Of that number, only about 4% are from those 3 major labels. The rest is from indie labels and do-it-yourself musicians. So let's flip that around. 96% of all new music comes from independent musicians. The market share for indie labels has been rising by double digits for almost 25 years now. Indie music, or at least material from artists not directly signed to one of the 3 majors, was an important aspect to the music of the 2010s. Major label acts were still important, but without the indies, it would have been a pretty empty decade. But thanks to the sheer volume of new music and some crafty distribution by indie-friendly companies, we got to hear a lot of it. The width and breadth of indie music over those 10 years was staggering. And without the influence of independent musicians and the styles and trends that they brought along with them, major label mainstream rock would have been much different. So let's examine that. This is part 2 of the history of rock in the 2010s.
3: Hey, it's Christian O'Mell, and oh, August, the time of year where I realized that golf season is probably more than half done. I had such lofty dreams for the summer. This was the year where I would finally break 80. And then May is cold, and June is wet, and July is busy, and oh my God, I'm running out of time. It'll be September soon, and then it's fall, and then it's frost and snow. Golf is fun, right? This is fun. Anyway, however you enjoy your summer, try to be a bit more present in the moment than I am.
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Milky Chance, with the song first released in Germany in 2012. And by 2014, it had become an international hit. In fact, they were one of the biggest indie success stories of the decade. Hello again, I'm Alan Cross, and this is part two of an examination of the rock in the 2010s. Enough times passed, I think, I hope, that we have some perspective on what happened over that decade. Indie music was a major part of our soundtrack for the 2010s, and there were some interesting trends and commonalities. First and foremost, the overall sound of rock was softer and more poppy than what we saw during the aughts. Oh, sure, plenty of bands went for it with big guitars and screaming vocals. But from a 30,000-foot view, the general assessment was things were, less ear-splitting when it came to the new acts and sounds of the decade. This was a direct result of the sounds percolating through all the different levels of indie rock. Now, I think we have to rewind to the end of the financial crisis of 2008, because that's when we see the reappearance of a trend that goes back decades. Now, traditionally in music, when the economy bounces back from something awful and the gloom lifts, music tends to get happier and poppier, at least in the short term. So let's go back to the oil crisis of the 1970s. Once things settled down into a new normal, what do we get? Well, we got new wave, which was almost the flip side of punk. More striking, though, was disco, which was pure good time music. All that crashed in a terrible recession that began in 1980. But once the gloom of that began to lift around 1983, 84, what do we get? A period where pop music dominated. The next recession came in 1990, which, as we all know, begat grunge and the intense alt-rock that we saw early in that decade. But then by 1996, economies were doing well, and all people wanted was happy pop music. The financial crisis of 2008 was a little different. It really did seem that the world was heading over some kind of a cliff. But when things got better, it reinforced the strength of pop in the decades-long pop versus rock cycle and actually helped extend that run. Stock markets went on a tear, and even if you didn't personally benefit, that still helped shift the mood. Helping it along was the election of Barack Obama on his platform of hope. And when you have a Democrat in the White House and the economy is humming along, music, which you remember is always downstream from what's happening in society, kept humming a happy tune. There's another element to this. Rock also got happier, or at least less intense than it was otherwise expected to be. You know, loud big guitars were still there, but so many new acts went in another direction, especially alt-rock. What kind of music was big? Well, acoustic guitars, mandolins, banjos, ukuleles, accordions, played by a new generation of individual singer-songwriters, duos, or small combos. Not a Marshall stack in sight, for example.

What Gotye was doing in 2012 was a continuation of what took hold in about 2009 with the arrival of Mumford & Sons. When they appeared, they sounded fresh and different. They had cross-genre appeal. They had cross-generational appeal. And they were extremely successful commercially. They helped usher in a new generation of softer-sounding and poppier alt-rock. Of Monsters and Men, Kaleo, George Ezra, Vance Joy, Hozier, Congos, Walk Off the Earth, and Walk the Moon. In many cases, these acts came from the world of indie labels who had distribution deals with the major labels. Here's an example from 2010. One of the biggest singles from Vampire Weekend's Contra album, which was released on the indie label XL, was a song about a non-alcoholic Mexican drink that you might find at a hipster spot.

That song offers a nice segue into hipster culture, which has a history that goes back to at least 2000. By 2010, those attitudes and that fashion and those trends had become ingrained everywhere. I quote from a book called Hipstermatic, which was published in 2011. While mainstream society of the 2000s has been busying itself with reality television, dance music, and locating the whereabouts of Britney Spears' underpants, an uprising was quietly and conscientiously taking place behind the scenes. Long-forgotten styles of clothing, beer, cigarettes, and music were becoming popular again. Retro was cool, the environment was precious, and old was the new. Kids wanted to wear Sylvia Plath's cardigans and Buddy Holly's glasses. They reveled in the irony of making something so nerdy so cool. They wanted to live sustainably and eat organic, gluten-free grains. Above all, they wanted to be recognized for being different, to diverge from the mainstream and carve a cultural niche all for themselves. For this new generation, style wasn't something you could buy in a department store. It became something you found in a thrift shop, or ideally, made yourself. The way to be cool wasn't to look like a television star. It was to look like as though you've never seen television. If that's your lifestyle, which is already contrarian, it's going to extend to your taste in music. By 2013, hipster music was actually a thing. Some of it was older, if not markedly retro. And one of the favorites in this subgroup was a Louisiana band called Neutral Milk Hotel, especially their 1998 indie album, In the Aeroplane Over the Sea. If that was your scene, I'm going to bet that you and your like-minded friends could also agree on indie-era Radiohead, LCD Sound System, Bright Eyes, Arcade Fire, Wilco, Tame Impala, Bon Iver, Fleet Foxes. And these guys, who were so intertwined with hipster culture that they actually became a meme.

0: A band that sold nearly 3 million copies of their debut album, the products of an indie label called Dual Tone. Back with more of our analysis of the sounds and trends of the 2010s in just a sec.
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0: Not all of the alt-rock of the 2010s was of the pop variety played on banjos and dulcimers, although for once at a time it certainly felt like it. Older groups, the Foo Fighters, Linkin Park, Black Keys, Chili Peppers, Green Day, Queens of the Stone Age, Royal Blood, Muse, Blink-182, Pearl Jam, they just kept doing what they did best. The 2010s also saw the rise of a new radio format that focused on the harder end of alt-rock. This format, which was born in the U.S. and, for the most part, remained largely an American thing, although there were half a dozen such stations in Canada and a couple in Australia, involved zero bands playing banjos and dulcimers. Its roots go back to the nu metal era of the late 1990s. These are called active rock radio stations, and they play the hard and heavy stuff. A little bit of classic rock, but mostly new stuff. And there are two ways to look at this format. It's considered polarizing and too driven by testosterone, or it's the format that upholds the traditional rock values of alternative music. Take your pick. Well, active rock radio stations focused on new material. They also played homage to, Guns N' Roses and AC/DC and Led Zeppelin and Van Halen and Ozzy and Sabbath and Def Leppard and Jimi Hendrix. Throw in a few metal bands from the 80s and 2000s and you get the idea. But there was also some crossover with alternative rock stations. Offspring, Foo Fighters, Bush, and so on. Incorporating these artists made the format less of a niche thing. Even though the focus was on men between the ages of 18 and 34, the appeal of these radio stations seeped beyond that. Many active rock radio stations saw ratings growth in the 2010s as people looked for something louder and different, and for some looking for angry music in the era of Donald Trump. This naturally got the attention of record labels. And keeping with our overall theme of this episode, many of them were of the independent variety. They saw active rock outlets as a viable third option to promote new music behind alternative stations and mainstream rock outlets. And this benefited a ton of acts. This included Korn and Slipknot, the two most successful survivors of the nu metal era. We can also include Breaking Benjamin, Shinedown, Avenged Sevenfold, Five Finger Death Punch, Disturbed, Tool, System of a Down, and of course, Metallica. One of the most consistently successful bands of the decade, thanks to active rock radio programming, was Canada's 3 Days Grace. While they all but disappeared from a lot of alternative stations, they were staples of active rock. And by the end of the decade, they broke Van Halen's 20-year-old record for the most number one singles on the mainstream rock chart with 15, thanks largely to the support they got from those American active rock radio stations. Here's one of those number one songs.

One area of rock that saw a decline in the early part of the 2010s was pop punk. It never went away. I mean, we still had bands like Green Day and The Offspring and Blink-182 and Panic at the Disco. But overall, the popularity of pop punk was less than we saw in the early 2000s. Let me give you some examples. Sum 41, Simple Plan, and New Found Glory were nowhere as big as they had once been. Well, why? Well, maybe a couple of reasons. First of all, pop radio stations, the kind that would have incorporated pop punk as part of their playlists, squeezed this music out in favor of more dance-oriented tunes. Second, magazines that championed this subgenre either shrank, think alternative press, or disappeared entirely, like Amp. Third, emo, which had been a driving force of punk pop a decade earlier, had largely gone out of fashion. The fact that My Chemical Romance broke up in 2013 did not help, or that the Warped Tour disappeared, or that Blink-182, one of the biggest of all the pop punk bands, if not the biggest, had started to really sputter. Fourth, the big pop punk bands from the early 90s and the aughts had grown up. Now, it's really hard to maintain that essential youthful angst when you're approaching 50. Same thing if you were a fan of the music. At some point, you got to leave your teenage angst behind. All these things conspired to create a downward spiral. Pop punk bands no longer headline festivals like Coachella or Lollapalooza. Venues that were once known for booking these bands either closed or moved to booking different acts. And the pop side of alt rock was dominated by folky acoustic guitars and banjo bands, which seemed to be taking up all the oxygen. Now, as usual, there were exceptions, but not a whole lot. We might point to Paramore, but a better example is probably Fall Out Boy, who actually returned from a hiatus in 2013 with an album that they called Save Rock and Roll.

Let's now swing over to Europe and see how rock fared over there in the 2010s, starting with the UK, where alt-rock did actually pretty well, at least as far as chart performance was concerned. Once again, acts from indie labels did great. Arctic Monkeys, Mumford & Sons, Foals, Alt-J, Two Door Cinema Club. Meanwhile, the monsters did well, and that would include Coldplay and Muse and Gorillaz. In 2014, Royal Blood became the first rock band formed within the last decade to win a Brit Award for Best British Group. Pretty good. Heavy metal and hard rock, again, groups drawn largely from indie labels, saw an increased presence on the charts. And this was a nice change from a long stretch where American metal and hard rock bands pretty much had the British market to themselves, with a couple of bands like Accept and Scorpions thrown in. Of all the scenes in Britain during this decade, folk probably saw the largest growth. I mean, think about it. What started with Mumford & Sons in the aughts expanded to Laura Marling, Jake Bugg, Ben Howard, and of course, Ed Sheeran, who would end up as one of the most successful solo performers in the world by the end of the decade. Then there was Lorde, originally a teenaged indie musician of New Zealand who began dropping songs on SoundCloud in 2012. She released an EP called The Love Club for free because she knew that fans, most of them as young as her, didn't have access to her credit card so they couldn't get streaming music services. And when this song took off, she was signed up by Universal. And over 2013, it became a worldwide monster and an anthem for millennials everywhere. And she was just 17.

0: Of all the new artists to come out of the Southern Hemisphere, Lorde was the biggest. While she ended up moving across several genres and formats, thanks to some very intensive promotional marketing by her label, which also included multiple remixes and multiple promotional campaigns, her career began as an alternative artist. The strategy worked brilliantly. The single sold 10 million units. Her debut album, Pure Heroine, was a top 10 in nearly a dozen countries and sold somewhere around 6 million copies. Absolutely astounding numbers in the era of streaming. When we come back, we're going to switch things up a bit. We'll segue from the entry of youth and new blood of the decade to the heroes that left us.
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0: For the last segment of this episode of our look back on the 2010s, things are going to get grim because we have to talk about something that's only going to get worse in the 2020s. And that is the inevitability of the death of our music heroes. The death of a rock star has always affected us, but in the mid-2010s, there started to be a lot more of them. In retrospect, for me, this grim realization began on December the 3rd, 2015. When Scott Weiland was found dead on his tour bus in the parking lot of a hotel not far from Minneapolis. Weiland was always dancing on the edge of something fatal with his drug and drinking habits and the spurts of self-destructive behavior. But then came 2016. The year had barely started when we heard about Bowie. It was with his death on January 10th, 2016, that the hard truth about our aging heroes really began to set in. Bowie was supposed to be different, eternal, immortal. The world of rock without Bowie? Unthinkable. But the liver cancer he'd been battling quietly and out of sight finally took him. He laid down for a nap on a Sunday afternoon and never got up. Bowie released two albums in the 2010s. The first was The Next Day in 2013, which hit number one on the charts, making it his most successful album in 30 years. And the second one was hard to take because it was released on January 8th, 2016, about 48 hours before he died. Black Star was recorded in New York in complete secrecy. No one except a handful of people knew anything about it. A couple of singles had been released earlier. One was called Lazarus, which, upon close inspection, showed that Bowie knew that the end was near.

0: David Bowie and Lazarus from his final album, Black Star, released as a parting gift just hours before he died. And from that point on, the deaths just seemed to snowball for the rest of 2016. In fact, CNN called 2016 the year the music died, and I swear created a whole new category on Wikipedia. This is just a partial list because, frankly, we don't have time to go through everyone who died in 2016. January 18th, Glenn Frey of the Eagles, complications from intestinal surgery. January 29th, two members of the Jefferson Airplane, Paul Kantner, multiple organ failure, and Siggy Anderson, COPD. February 18th, Paul Gordon of the B-52s, heart failure. March 8th, Beatles producer George Martin. He was 90 years old. March 10th, Keith Emerson, keyboardist for Emerson, Lake & Palmer, suicide. Well, here's a big one. April 21st, Prince, a fentanyl overdose. May 19th, John Barry, an early member of the Beastie Boys, dementia. May 21st, Nick Menza of Megadeth, heart failure. July 16th, Alan Vega of Suicide, the groundbreaking New York band from the early 1970s. July 26th, Sandy Pearlman, producer of everyone from Blue Oyster Cult to The Clash, a stroke. August 17th, James Woolley, a one-time member of Nine Inch Nails, complications from spinal surgery. September 9th, Prince Buster, a great ska pioneer, a stroke. October 18th, Pete Burns of Dead or Alive, cardiac arrest. November 7th, Leonard Cohen, cancer. November 22nd, Craig Gill of Inspiral Carpets, suicide. December 7th, Greg Lake, another member of Emerson, Lake & Palmer, cancer. December 24th, Rick Parfitt of Status Quo, blood poisoning. And December 25th, George Michael, heart failure. The bad news continued in 2017, although I think 2016 kind of prepared us for the shocks to come. Butch Trucks of the Allman Brothers, John Wetton of Roxy Music in Asia, Steve Lang of April Wine, Chuck Berry, Jay Giles of the Jay Giles Band, Saxa, the saxophone player with English Beat, Walter Becker of Steely Dan. Tom Petty left us that October, and that was followed 2 weeks later by the departure of Gord Downie. We knew that one was coming, but when he died, it was still a shock. In November 2017, Malcolm Young of AC/DC, then David Cassidy of the Partridge Family, followed by Pat DiNizio of the Smithereens. The wave continued in 2018. Fast Eddie Clark of Motorhead, Dolores O'Riordan of the Cranberries, Mark E. Smith of The Fall, Vinnie Paul of Pantera, Aretha Franklin, Pete Shelley of the Buzzcocks. And then the decade finished with the loss of Rick Ocasek of the Cars, Ginger Baker of Cream, Eddie Money, Keith Flint of the Prodigy, Ranking Roger of both the English Beat and General Public, Marie Fredriksson, singer with Roxette, cult favorite Daniel Johnson, and Mark Hollis of Talk Talk. Again, those are just the final 4 years of the decade, and that's a very, very abbreviated list. Most of the names I mentioned died from some kind of medical issue or old age, but there were also many suicides, and perhaps two of the most shocking came within 2 months of each other in 2017. Chris Cornell on May 17th in a hotel room in Detroit, and then 2 months later on what would have been Chris's 53rd birthday, his good friend Chester Bennington at his home in Los Angeles. Here he is with Linkin Park from 2007.
1: Yeah, here we go for the 100th time. Hand grenade pins in every line. Throw them up and let something shine. Going out of my f***ing mind. Filthy mouth, no excuse. Fire.

0: Here is the brutal truth about our musical heroes. A lot of them are in their 70s and even 80s. Many of them lived hard lives filled with sex, drugs, and rock and roll. They spent a lot of time on the road, late nights, no sleep, bad food, too much alcohol. The actuarial tables say that they're approaching the end of their life expectancies. It's an awful thing to say, but when I get around to doing a review of the 2020s, the in memoriam list is going to contain a lot of big, big names. Back with a look ahead to part three of our history of rock in the 2010s in just a sec.
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0: On part three of this review of rock in the 2010s, we're going to continue to examine the fragmentation and segmentation of rock that began as soon as rock was born in the 1950s. In the 2010s, we saw an explosion of new genres and subgenres and sub-subgenres.

0: 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Technical productions by Rob Johnston. We'll see you next time for part three of the history of rock in the 2010s. I'm Alan Cross.
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8: From the National Newsroom of the Canadian Press, I'm Hannah Stoles. Authorities are warning BC evacuees heading home about risks like fallen trees, damaged buildings, and even bears roaming around the former evacuation zone. The evacuation orders for some properties around Summerland and Peachville were rescinded, but the areas are still under alerts. The fire has been showing increased activity on other flanks, and a new evacuation order was imposed Friday for some properties west of Summerland. A United States trade representative says Canada needs to lift retaliatory measures if it wants to avoid new tariffs. Jameson Greer says there's no deal on the table yet, and despite intensified talks, the U.S. will proceed to impose 50% duties if nothing changes. Aaron O'Toole, former Conservative leader and member of the Prime Minister's Advisory Committee, says he was disappointed but not surprised there was no deal yet. He believes if a deal's reached, it will be at the 11th hour before the Wednesday deadline. Unifor says Stellantis is considering the closure and sale of its Brampton, Ontario assembly plant. The plant has been shut down since 2023. Speaking at a news conference, Unifor National President Lana Payne says Stellantis has not provided the union with a formal written notice of the closure of the Brampton plant, as required by their collective agreement.
9: Under the terms of our agreement, the company must provide us no less than 1 year's notice of any such closure or sale. What the company has indicated is its intent to open discussions with another firm about the potential sale of the plant. To say that we are disappointed would be an understatement.
8: The Brampton plant has been slated to be retooled for Jeep production, a process that began early in 2024 before the company paused the plan in early 2025. In October of 2025, Stellantis announced it was moving production of the Jeep Compass from Brampton to the U.S., leaving the plant idled indefinitely. British Columbia Premier David Eby has reworked his cabinet after his finance minister, Brenda Bailey, was diagnosed with cancer.
10: Health Minister Josie Osborne will be taking on the finance portfolio, jumping into an intense workload in September to prepare for the next budget. Bailey isn't leaving cabinet. She'll be back in October after her treatment, leading the jobs ministry, which she called an elegant solution.
11: I get to be back on a file that I'm deeply committed to and know very well, and I don't slow down the budget process in the meantime.
10: Jobs Minister Ravi Kalon will step into the health ministry. Terry Theodore, The Canadian Press, Vancouver.
8: An Israeli airstrike on southern Lebanon has reportedly killed 7 people early Saturday. 3 others were injured, and paramedics are still searching through the rubble. And Anthony Fauci is declining to voluntarily face another Senate hearing, saying through his lawyers that the request would amount to political harassment. The former National Institute of Allergy and Infectious Diseases director is already facing a contempt referral after Republicans on the Homeland Security Committee voted along party lines to hold him in contempt. This is the Canadian Press. In sports, Shane Bieber threw 6 strong innings and Alejandro Kirk homered to lead the Toronto Blue Jays to a 3-1 win over the visiting New York Yankees. Toronto won for the 4th time in 5 games. The MLB All-Star Game is returning to San Francisco in 2 years. Commissioner Rob Manfred made the announcement that the 2028 Midsummer Classic will be played at Oracle Park, home of the Giants. Organizers were forced to hit the brakes on the first day of practice and qualifying at the Ontario Honda Dealers Indy in Markham, Ontario. A spokesperson said the race promoter had not fully completed the track and didn't have it inspected by IndyCar officials. The event is in its first year in Markham after leaving Toronto's Exhibition Place, the race site since 1986. And Scotty Scheffler carted a

0: second round 61 at the FedEx St. Jude Championship in Memphis, Tennessee. The top Canadian is Sundarshan Yellamaraju of Mississauga, Ontario, who's in a five-way tie for ninth at 5-under. From the Canadian Press, I'm Hannah Stoles.
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2: He's back, baby. Kevin Bergen, last day.
3: Last day.
2: Brett McGarry returns Monday, and who's to your left, my right?
3: Well, a guy that kind of snuck by me by the front door, you know? Well,
2: that's the way he rolls, though. he likes that wedge play. He likes to sneak.
4: Hit the dent and get on in.
2: Chris Streveler's back. Streveler the Leveler is back in the studio. Let's go. Boy, do the Bombers need a win tonight.
4: They sure do. I think they're going to get it. Let's speak that into existence.
2: Let's put it out there.
4: Let's put it out there, man. They're going to get it done tonight. Let's go.
2: Yeah. If only it were that simple.
4: Yeah, you know, words become reality. Well, let's bank on that.
2: Okay, I like it a lot. Last night in the Canadian Football League, BC Calgary. We'll discuss this a little bit more, but immediately after you gave us the 45-second recap, my concern for Vernon Adams Jr. One of my favorite players in the CFL, he gets hammered on a lot about not being able to get things done. You can say whatever you want to say or not say, but you know, I've heard it for years that he's got big play capability, but sometimes not necessarily doesn't get his team over the hump. Hey, there's only one team that can win the championship every year. So you got 7 or 8 guys that could be painted with that brush. So I don't buy into that. I think he's so good for the league. But when guys have what look like brain injuries,
4: yeah,
2: I get upset.
4: Yeah, and I hate to speculate, but I mean, his head hit the ground really hard. It seemed like he was, you know, laying out on the field for a second. So, you know, prayers out to him. I hope he's doing okay. And you just look at Calgary and the way that they've lost games this year. Every single game that they've lost has been inside of 3 minutes in the fourth quarter or in overtime. And it's just, you know, they come to Winnipeg a few weeks ago and you see what they can do when they're rolling. Then they go lose to Toronto last week where they pick the ball off 4 times and somehow find a way to lose. They lose again last night. It just feels like that they're one of those teams that's just like they have not put it all together. But if they do, they could be a really good team. And, you know, when VA is taking care of the ball and making the big plays that he does, you know, they're a really good football team.
2: And all of a sudden, BC's 4-5.
4: I've been saying it like all week after they went and won last week, not a pretty game against Hamilton, and Hamilton's having their struggles right now. But I'm just like, it just feels like BC is going to go on their second half of the season run again and put themselves back in the playoff conversation. I mean, you look at the West, it's going to be an absolute dogfight. They get to what, 4-5. Calgary falls to 4-6. Winnipeg's at 4-4. You look at that right now, it just feels like it's going to be a dogfight down the stretch for that playoff spot. And there's going to be a crossover opportunity, right? You look at the East, Hamilton's kind of falling apart a little bit. Toronto's sitting at 4-4. So they'll be fighting it out for second place, but I think there will be a crossover opportunity.
3: I don't remember a season where teams were so up and down, where, you know, teams that came out hard out of the gate all of a sudden were floundering in the middle of the season. You know what I mean?
4: And that's the CFL, though. You know, I always feel like we get into the beginning of the season and we're like 6 weeks in and everyone's like, oh, man, like this team's the best.
3: Right.
4: It always comes down to depth, though. It's always about staying power. Every single team's going to need their backups to play at some point. That's why you need a good backup quarterback in this league. It's an 18-game season. Very hard to stay healthy for all 18. So that's why I have the perspective of being through a season of like, I know this is a game and a season of momentum. It's all about who hits their stride at the right time going into week 14, 15, 16. Whoever's playing their best ball going into the playoffs is going to have a chance to win the Grey Cup. And you've seen it time and time again where it's a team with like a mediocre record that ends up going to the Grey Cup and sometimes winning because they're just hitting their stride, getting healthy, and playing their best football at the right time.
2: Montreal Alouettes at 8-1. Your boy Davis Alexander's looking good.
4: He looks good. And Tyson Philpott is on an absolute tear. I'm hoping I get a little interview with him on Sunday for my podcast. We've been going back and forth. But, man, they look good. But, again, it's all about staying healthy. So, right now, they're the best team in the league. I think we can all agree on that. But they got to continue to do it. And they've got to stay healthy going into the playoffs. But, man, that offense is high-powered, man.
2: Remind me, Tyson's brother, Corey, right? Corey and Tyson?
4: Jalen.
2: Jalen.
4: Yeah, he's on Calgary.
2: Corey's the dad.
4: Yeah.
2: Corey Philpott played for the Bombers once upon a time, but was in BC for an extended period. Talk about that lineage and the value of having somebody in your life who played the game. Like,
4: yeah.
2: those those two kids are benefiting, I suspect, from dad's pioneering spirit.
4: I'm sure to have that perspective as someone, you know, your parent, your dad, who's been in the league and can help guide you through that process, I think is obviously invaluable. Also, there's obviously a genetic component as well. When you have a parent who's a professional athlete, that helps you. I always joke around with my dad. He was a generator salesman. You know, he always likes to joke that he gave me all his athleticism. So I always used to, you know, just give him a hard time growing up. Like, yeah, man, I'm, you know, going to be a Division I football player for my generator salesman dad over here. I look over my other, one of my best friends in college. His dad played in the NFL for 10 years. His mom was an Olympic volleyball player. So I'm always just coming back like, guys, like, where did this come from me, you know? But yeah, man, just great for them to have their dad who's played in the league, and really, they're great people too. I've gotten to know them because they come out, Davis brings the Alouettes out and some of the skill guys out for like a week in Scottsdale every year. They come out and hang out, so I usually have them all over my house, do a little barbecue or whatever. Gotten to know them, just great guys.
3: Which is awesome, you know what I mean? If we're talking about the Bombers right now, from, you know, an Ottawa perspective, I was saying to Greg a couple days ago, when you're playing a team that is hasn't won a game, mm-hmm. you know, it's almost a lose-lose situation, right? Mm-hmm. Because if you lose, of course people are PO'd. Yeah. And if you win, everyone expects you to win. You know, they think it's a nothing game because you're expected to win that game.
4: Yeah.
3: So, you know, what kind of perspective do the Bombers go into this game as?
4: Well, it's interesting looking at Ottawa because I feel like the last 2 years that I've been here, it's been a must-win game against Ottawa 2 years in a row. If you think back to 2024, we're 0-4 at home. I'm starting that game. And it's like, dude, if you go to 0-5 yep. against mm-hmm. Ottawa at home, mm-hmm. we end up winning that game. Last year, the infamous 52 yards passing game, 3 completions in Ottawa. We're kind of sliding. We lost to Hamilton the week before. It's like, dude, you got to go in and beat a 4-win Ottawa team. We go and get it done. So it seems like every year there's like this big game against Ottawa. It's like, you got to beat Ottawa. You got to beat Ottawa. And it is a little bit dangerous because they've got nothing to lose.
3: Right?
4: So any single bullet that they've got in the chamber, they are going to empty that clip tonight and get any trick plays, anything you got up your sleeve, just go do it. And I think their perspective for Ottawa would be, okay, let's try not to give up on the season here. We're not going to make the playoffs, but who can we start to build our organization around moving forward? And if you're the Bombers, it's like, let's just get back to playing Winnipeg Blue Bomber football, establish the run, get some play action going, stop the run on defense, make some plays on special teams, get it done.
2: Chris Trevler, Greg Mackling, Kevin Bergen, it's the start. 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We'll take a peek at your forecast. And when we come back, how my jersey this morning led us down a dangerous rabbit hole. In fact, we almost didn't make it on the air on time this morning based on the rabbit hole I went down. We'll explain coming up in just a moment. It is the start on 680 CJOB. Thanks for being with us.
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2: 2026 is pretty good for August. You know why? Because we have 5 weekends in August, mm-hmm. which means we have 3 more full weekends until our next long weekend, which is Labor Day weekend.
4: Yeah, that's the unofficial end of summer. But it also means the 60th annual Labor Day Classic is coming in Regina.
3: Tara Maslowski is here to tell us how you can be there without the 6-hour drive. Good morning, Tara. Tell us about the 1930 crew.
6: Good morning, guys. Thanks for having me. So like you said, the excitement is in the air. It's Blue Bomber game day, first of all. We're 3 weeks away from Labor Day in Regina. So the 1930 crew is a trip for the fans, by the fans. So basically, all we ask you to do is show up. You show up, you're fed breakfast, we board the bus, we stop in Brandon with the rest of the bus tours, we roll into Regina, we host you guys to a VIP dinner on the Saturday night on us, on the 1930 crew. Free to party, do whatever you want Saturday, Sunday. We get there early, we tailgate, we take care of everything. So also, listeners, Greg, it's your inaugural trip with the 1930 crew this year, and you're hosting one of our buses, which is super exciting, the G-Wagon.
2: Yep. Yep. I've been to Labor Day a couple of different weekends, a couple of different times in the 2000s, and I had a blast both times. I have a feeling that this is going to be next level somehow, Tara.
6: We do elevate it, like I said, for the fans, by the fans. So myself, Jeffrey Bannon, and Pat Rathwell, longtime Big Bomber fans, used to work for the club. We wanted to create something that is truly a fan experience. You know, Labor Day and Banjo Bowl, I truly believe, from working with the football club, is the closest that you're going to get to any kind of like NFL tailgate pregame party. So Labor Day, especially now being at Mosaic and seeing the sea of blue that comes down, is just so incredible to see.
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1: 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Weather.
16: Periods of rain ending near noon, then cloudy with a chance of showers, a high of 20. Then tonight, partly cloudy with a low of 12. Tomorrow, sunny with a high of 23. And on Monday, a mix of sun and cloud with a chance of showers, a high of 24.
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17: Loren did an interview with Ray Sanchez, VP of Acute Services, WRHA, yesterday, and Dr. Sean Young, Chief Medical Officer at HSC, that ran yesterday at 4. We've reached out to the health minister with the province of Manitoba and been told they will join Loren at 4 o'clock today on the news. So we look forward to that to discuss this ER dilemma. But here's what Ray Sanchez, again, VP of Acute Services, WRHA, and Dr. Sean Young, the Chief Medical Officer at HSC, had to say about these long ER wait times.
18: But I think impressive is a fairly good word to use for it, because we haven't seen this in the past, especially in the summer. And we're seeing lots of trends. We are seeing a little bit of an increase in volumes. Our overall volumes are up. But the acuity of the patients that are coming in and how sick they are has definitely increased over the years. And we've seen this progression, and it just hasn't regressed in the summer like it normally would. It's been really hard to pinpoint one specific thing, because I think it's a culmination of a bunch of things. And I'll just throw it over to Dr. Young to see if he has anything to add to that.
19: Yeah, thanks, Ray. Yeah, he hit it bang on. We normally see various cycles with the various programs through the year, and medicine usually does let up this time of year. It has not let up at all. So what we have now is a kind of a clashing of surgery, medicine, and mental health for a bed base that that can't really support all those needs coming together at one time. So as Ray said, normally in the summer, we've got a reprieve from the respiratory illness that causes a lot of admissions over the winter holidays, spring, summer, or spring and fall. We have not seen any let up of this at all. So at a time we normally have a little bit of capacity in medicine, we don't. So this is, for us at HSC, it's our trauma season. We get a lot of surgical trauma through this period of time, and normally we have some capacity to flow into. We've lost that. So this is unprecedented territory for us to have all three of these programs, mental health, medicine, and surgery, coalesce at the same time. And that's causing these really dreadful wait times in the emergency department.
17: Now, I said yesterday that I don't know anybody in the ERs or any of the staff, but I can promise you they don't want people like Bev, who ran her story yesterday, the cancer patient who waited for more than 11 hours in a hallway at HSC and says she'll never go back there again, that the people working there, even though I don't know them, don't want this either. And then I heard Sean Young yesterday, and I know Sean a little bit, and then I was like, I do know Sean, and I know he might not be in the ER when I've ever had to go there or when you go there, but he's a prime example of those people that care. I have more clips. Ray Sanchez will get into more in depth about why these wait times have been so long for patients. And I also have another one again from Sean Young about Bev's story, who we told yesterday, or a caller into Connecting Winnipeg with KK. But I have Loren McNabb in studio with me right now. And Loren, I just wanted to revisit this interview you had with them, because I often think that's the anger that these ER wait times and wait times in general and everything in the medical community that is causing us as citizens strife, it gets lost in that the people in it, working it, don't want this either. It's not like they think the system seems to be going smoothly and they see this firsthand. That's what I took from the conversation yesterday, is the word unprecedented from the people actually doing the work.
20: Yeah. And I think part of the problem there is that we continue to have... Is it new records being set or new normals, right? Like, so you, just when you thought it was bad, it gets worse. And so it escalates and it builds and it builds. And it's your health. Like, I get it. I've been to the ER in the last year with my kids. And you look around the room and you think, oh, boy, there's got to be someplace else I can go right now. But it's the middle of the night. Or you think it's appendicitis and they might need surgery. Like, you're stressed for them. And that's technically a minor thing compared to what so many of these people are going through. The challenge becomes that the folks we talked to yesterday, Ray Sanchez, Dr. Sean Young, is that that stuff has been done. And it's hard for us to hear that on two fronts, because it doesn't feel like it when you're in that ER, but they've added beds, they've added personal care homes, they're working on home care, they're doing things. But Dr. Sean Young actually said to me yesterday, if we hadn't done those things in the past few years, this would actually be worse. And he's called the situation right now unsustainable.
17: Yeah.
20: And that's frightening.
17: And that's what stood out to me, is because he was acknowledging that stuff has been done and yet we're getting worse. And I left the air yesterday, and I think having Darlene Jackson, and yet we're getting worse. And I left the air yesterday, and I think having Darlene Jackson on the president of the nurses union going, we're 2.5 years into this government that ran on the platform to fix healthcare. And I'm not... I understand that this isn't going to happen in a year, year and a half, but 2.5 years in, I think things should have been sustained, and I don't know why they're getting worse until I heard the interviews yesterday. So that's why this morning we as a station and you reached out to Health Minister, and we'll have them on at 4:00. But that's what I was wondering about, like, with all that's going on, and I appreciate Dr. Sean Young pointing out that they have done some things. The government has provided some things to make this better. It could be worse. but why is it getting worse and not at least sustaining to the same level of 6 to 8 hour ER wait times?
20: And then it's also depending on your view. So I'm going to play you a clip, Jim, from a different doctor I spoke to later in the show yesterday. And he works at St. Boniface Hospital. He is in the ER. And he said, you know, it's tough for them, too. Like, they're on the front lines. And he's like, it's sad that the first words out of your mouth when you see a patient aren't, how are you? It's, I'm sorry it's took so long for me to get here. Or I'm sorry for the wait. Or I'm sorry for the length of time. You know, you're apologizing before you even get to the crux of the problem. So Dr. Noam Cates is at St. Boniface Hospital. And he actually does not appreciate the use of the term unprecedented.
0: The system is disappointed and concerned about the wait times that we're seeing, but by no means are the numbers that you're citing new. I would argue that these numbers have been this way for months to years locally, and we know that emergency departments across the country are struggling with similar issues than we are right now. And I also, I don't think anybody is necessarily complacent. I don't think anybody has accepted this as being okay. The problem is when the problem develops over the course of a number of years, what once seemed unthinkable has become normalized. And once that happens, it's very, very hard to move the needle back to a reasonable length of time or level of care that we would all desperately want to see.
17: That's interesting. And the other aspect of all of this is that, going back to Sean Young, and I'll run another clip here and let you go, Loren. I know you're going to be hosting the news at 4. Once again, Health Minister will join Loren McNabb just after 4. But when he said the mental health aspect of it, I don't know a lot of people in our society over the past decade aren't ecstatic that we're actually talking about considering mental health, helping, reaching out, understanding the need for it, just like an injury. Mm-hmm. But then it struck me when Sean Young mentioned that I don't know of a lot of facilities, though, right? Like, well, I don't know if we've done the work to get the discussions and put the importance on mental health, but I don't think we've put the infrastructure in to actually deal with it.
20: Well, it's great that people are putting up their hand for help.
17: Right.
20: It's super disheartening that we know people put up their hand, cry for help, and it's heard but not answered. The call is heard but not answered because we can't for everybody right now. And this is such a complex problem. There's no easy fix. I think we all understand that. It's just that the grind, you're feeling that grind out there now, you know, where you look around you and you see. Now it's not just behind closed doors. You see people in the throes of mental health issues every single day. There's folks at your workplace who might have anxiety, or at home, or all sorts of things. But I'm talking, you walk down the street and someone's talking to themselves. They're in crisis. And what? What am I? What do we do? I just keep walking.
17: Yeah.
20: That's horrifying.
17: Or at an ER in mental health crisis, and you're like, well, I hope they get rid of this person because I've been waiting for 7 hours.
20: Yeah, take that person to where they need to be.
17: And that's the issue that Bev brought up. And I'm not saying that people who are drug addicts or having mental health issues don't deserve the same care as a cancer patient. They do, but not at the same facility. And that comment struck me as well when it comes to, like, it's all happening at once, but yet ERs are ERs. They're not designed to deal with all the other things that are happening at once, as Dr. Sean Young said. So it's a fascinating conversation. Thanks to Loren. She'll be back at 4 with the news.
20: Thanks,
17: and the health minister as well. I do want to recircle here and get back to Ray Sanchez, VP of Acute Services. WRHA continues to tell us why the wait times have been so long for patients.
18: At first, we need to recognize that we have an aging population. And access to beds within personal care homes or other areas in our system need to become a little bit more. And in our hospitals, we have what we call an alternative level of care designation for patients. And we have an awful lot of patients who don't necessarily need to be in the hospital, but we need to be able to improve our community resources to better support them. So we do need more personal care home beds as our population ages, and we want to be able to take care of them really well. There are more personal care homes coming, but they take time. All of these solutions that we're working on take time in the community. We're ramping up our... So within the WRHA, we're responsible for home care. As many of your listeners would know, we have been ramping up our home care services, providing more care, more round-the-clock care, We've decreased our vacancy rates and really, really bolstered that level of our system so that people can stay at home because they're best at home. Mm. When patients are in hospitals, we know that they can get community or they can get hospital acquired illnesses and otherwise when they don't need to be there. We want them at the best place at the best time. And within our hospitals, we're doing an awful lot of work. Folks will remember the lowering wait time strategy. That hasn't gone away. We're still optimizing a lot of that work. So looking at ward efficiency and getting patients moving in hospital.
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17: A big, massive Bomber game tonight, Friday night, Cowboy night. And I don't know if there's a bigger outlaw in the CFL than John Hodge, a three-down nation, joins me now to tee it up.
33: That's a good line, Jim. Even for you, that's good.
17: It just came to me. And I like how you said even for you, because I know it doesn't happen often, but it just came to me. Quite often I throw those out and they're done, so I appreciate you appreciating it. How are you, my friend?
33: Absolutely. I'm doing great. How about you?
17: Good, thank you. Will you be donning a Stetson tonight or something of the ilk?
33: You know what? I got one in the closet. My wife is rolling her eyes at me as I'm saying this, but I might have to break it out.
17: Come on, Mrs. Hodge. You married an outlaw. You like the bad boys. Let's talk to Mrs. Hodge for a minute about this. Well, maybe at the end if we have time. Plain and simple, John, at 4-4, is this a must win?
33: Absolutely, it's a must win. I mean, this is an Ottawa Red Blacks team that we all know is winless. They're 0-8. And when you look at some of the moves they've made week over week, it's wild how... And look, I was at the availability yesterday when Ryan Dinwiddie talked about how they are not focused on 2027 right now. They, you know, this is a team that, you know, still is focused on 2026. But, like, they have made 7 changes to their lineup this week. And they've got a gentleman named Zachary Barlev starting at right tackle. He's never started a game before. They've got Marcus Barnes starting in their secondary. He's never started a game before. They've got Chadwell and Kuba starting at corner. He has 1 career start. Like, this is a very young Red Blacks team coming into Winnipeg. And on the flip side, the Bombers are the healthiest team in the league. And so if ever there was a game where, looking at the depth charts, looking at the individual matchups, you'd very heavily favor it in Winnipeg's side, it would be this.
17: I've kind of billed this as a young men's game. You're going to find out if it's a young men's game or not tonight because they're so young for Ottawa and so veteran and experienced for the Blue Bombers. Here's the one thing before we get into the Bombers that I wonder about, though. Ottawa, of course, winless, but coming off the bye, right? Like the bye is kind of when you can sit down and hammer down, and I think that's why there's some more youth in this lineup, but also, you know, it's kind of... I'm not saying that the Bombers shouldn't win this game, but the Bombers win this game, they're expected to. If they lose this game, it's devastating. I'll even say that if they don't win it by like 2 touchdowns, people will question the Bombers. The Ottawa Red Blacks come in off a bye with nothing to lose. Is there anything to that in your mind?
33: Well, the Red Blacks did play last week. The Red Blacks were
17: oh, right. Sorry. Yeah. Yeah. So
33: the Bombers are coming off bye. So, I mean, if there's ever, like we talked about the health matchup. I mean, obviously we should talk about Zach Kolaris, right?
17: Right.
33: He's back tonight. And when you've got your franchise quarterback back, you're coming off a bye as the Winnipeg Blue Bombers. You've got a packed house full of outlaws, right? You need to have your best. I mean, you should be able to win with your B game or your C game. And I know coaches would never talk like that. Mike O'Shea would never talk like that. I was at practice on Sunday, and he said, all we should expect from Ottawa is their best, because if you expect anything less, you're going to be disappointed. So I don't think the Bombers are taking Ottawa lightly, but I think you're bang on, Jim. Like, generally speaking, people ask not how, they ask, you know, how many you win. They don't care about the result as long as you win. I feel like this is a rare case where the score actually matters. Like, the last time Winnipeg Blue Bombers fans saw their team on the field, they got their butts kicked by 2 touchdowns by a rookie quarterback in Caden Salter, right? Like, that's unacceptable. That loss should not happen, especially as Jordan Younger put it in practice, saying that he thought the defense lost its composure late in that game. Like, if this is going to be a championship team, I think you not only need to respond to that with a win tonight, but this needs to be the type of, dare I say, 20, 25, 30-point win that fans can point to and go, wow, this team has officially gotten back to what it used to be.
17: Yeah, and forgive me, I forgot that Ottawa got pounded by 22 points in Regina last week. but the bye is for the Bombers is interesting to me because I know everybody's looking at Zach Kolaris on the offense, but you brought up what I'm concerned about. I have never seen a CFL game where a team got ran on, and I don't care about the optics of the last 6 minutes or this or that for 377 yards. In 3 down football, to get rushed on for close to 400 yards is unheard of in my mind. I have more questions around the defense tonight than I do with what Zach Kolaris and the offense might do.
33: Well, and when you have a dual threat rookie quarterback, like Caden Salter is 23 years old. He was starting at the University of Colorado last year. And when you know he's coming in, and Buck Pierce, as Bomber fans well know, is now the head coach of the BC Lions, loves to run the ball. It's what he did for many years in Winnipeg. Like, I don't understand as a defense how you aren't better prepared for that, right? You go into that game, in my opinion, and keep in mind, I'm not a professional coach, nor would I pretend to be one, but just the logic dictates. You say, okay, if Caden Salter can beat us through the air, if he can beat us through with his arm, so be it. Bless him. Let him do it. You know, but we are going to take away the run because the Lions, at least right now, are the number one rushing team in the Canadian Football League, and the Bombers weren't able to do that. Yeah, they kept Caden Salter under 100 yards passing. What good did it do them? Well, they still lost the game, and they gave up 35 points.
17: Yeah.
33: So I do have questions about the defense. And look, Rheta Kramdy is a significant loss on that defensive unit. Kramdy, you know, whether it's coaches in the organization, anybody else, even heck, I remember when Rheta Kramdy got drafted back before the pandemic, Danny Machocha, his coach at the U Sports level, talked about Kramdy being a type of coach on the field. Like, that is how dialed in he is to the scheme, the way he's able to organize everybody. But I'm sorry, if having one starter of 12 out of the lineup means that you can no longer communicate and function as a defense, that is an indictment of the other 11 players and the coaches, right? Like, it is unreasonable to, and I'm not saying the Bombers have said this necessarily, but I've seen speculation from outside saying, oh, well, it's just Rheta Kramdy. It's like, well, the other 11 guys are getting paid too. Like, these guys sit in meetings all week, they practice all week. They need to be prepared whether or not Rheta Kramdy is on the field, as talented and as smart and as much of a student of the game as he is. So I think you're bang on about the defense here, Jim. And I mean, with a new defensive coordinator coming in, a ton of youth on the defensive side of the ball, I think Ottawa is going to be vulnerable there. But the offense has moved the ball well at times through the air. So there will be a test there for the Bombers defense tonight.
17: Let's get into the offense. And I know people understand Zach Claris's age. And I did an off-the-clock, our weekend preview show in the life story of people here in Manitoba. And Zach joined me and talked about, like, you know, wow, he's not focusing on that now, but doing TV work last year. My point to this is we know the end is closer than further. But when you saw the other quarterbacks play, like, what can Zach bring to tonight and basically this season if he can stay healthy the rest of the way compared to what we saw when he was out?
33: Yeah, I think we're going to see at least a little bit more of the deep ball. Like, I've looked at some of the advanced analytics, and Zach Collaros holds onto the football not as long as every other quarterback in the league, but almost as long. He's certainly above average, whereas Drew Brown is greatly below average in terms of time to throw. And that's not, I don't think, inherently a good or bad thing. Obviously, it puts a little more pressure on your offensive line if you're hanging onto the ball longer. But I thought one thing that was really bizarre last week against, or 2 weeks ago, I should say, against the BC Lions was the Blue Bombers did not push the ball deep at all. And they're not necessarily a deep ball offense. They're more of an intermediate passing offense. But, like, I went back and looked at the numbers, Jim. The Bombers 2 weeks ago, whether it was Drew Brown or Taylor Elgersma under center, they did not attempt a pass that traveled more than 20 yards down the field in the air. And I don't know how in the Canadian Football League, a passing league, that could possibly be the case. Like, I'm not saying you have to air it out every drive, every quarter, but you have to stretch defenses vertically, and they did not do that at all against the Lions. And so one thing I think we're certainly going to see from Zach tonight is at least a little more willingness to do that, whether it's buying time in the pocket, whether it's giving it that extra beat before going to the checkdown. I think we're going to see the ball push deeper. And frankly, I think this team has the weapons to make use of that. Like Ontario Wilson is a good deep threat. Nick Dembski is a good deep threat. There's players on this team capable of winning those 50-50 balls. And last week they were given no opportunity to do so. So I'm interested and intrigued to see if Zach Collaros does in fact push the ball deep down the field, because there's no faster way to get down the field than chucking it as far as you can.
17: Yeah. Brady Oliveira play tonight?
33: I think if Brady Oliveira was missing a foot, he would still find a way to run on one. So I'm not saying he is going to play tonight or is not, but color me as someone who will be shocked if he does not.
17: May I speak with Mrs. Hodge now?
33: She just left the car.
17: Oh,
33: so,
17: okay.
33: Sorry.
17: She had enough, enough of the outlaw talk. Are you at Costco or doing something like Bed Bath & Beyond, like on Old School?
33: We're out at the Outlet Mall. The plan was for me to find a nice comfy seat and for her to shop. And so this has worked out perfectly.
17: Oh, that's great. Great way to pregame. Well, give her my best. Tell her she married the best outlaw I know at Three Down Nation. So thanks for doing this, John. Enjoy the game tonight. And as always, please follow John on social medias. Great coverage and also repost his stuff as well. So really good stuff. Thanks, John. Enjoy the game.
33: Thanks, Jim. Anytime.
17: John Hodge at Three Down Nation, and really good insight there. As always, we love John and all the work at Three Down Nation. So let us know, 780-6868. And do you feel that way? Like, to me, the Bombers win tonight. Okay. They win by 2 touchdowns. That's even better. How are you going to judge this tonight? And I don't even want to weigh in on if they don't pull this game out tonight with Zach Claros back and being at home against the 0-8 Red Blacks. But you never know, right? That's why they play the games. We have full pregame coverage just after the news at 5. DT and the whole crew will have their spectacular pregame show leading you in to kick off tonight at Princess Auto Stadium. Our friends at Body Measure rejoined the program. Is all body fat bad fat? We'll discuss next on 680 CJOB.
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35: A high of 20 in the forecast today, with periods of rain ending near noon, then cloudy with a chance of showers. Tonight, temperature dropping down to a low of 12 with partly cloudy skies. Tomorrow, a high of 23 with sunshine. And on Monday, a high of 24 with a mix of sun and cloud and a chance of showers.
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0: Game day, and let's bring in Doug Brown to talk about tonight's game, the Winnipeg Blue Bombers taking on the Ottawa Red Blacks. How are you, Doug? Good morning. Thanks for taking the time.
1: Hi, how's it going? Thanks for having me on.
0: Let's talk first and foremost, because the big story, of course, is that quarterback Zach Collaros is back in the lineup tonight. You know, Drew Brown struggled a little 2-2 while Zach was away. Your thoughts on Zach returning to the lineup?
1: Yeah, I think it's perfect timing for this football team right now. I think they're at a crossroads. They've obviously lost some games they should have won, or games that people expected them to win. They're 1-4 at home right now. This will be their ninth game of the season. They're sitting at .500, so they've won as many as they've lost, and they need something to spark this team and to start a push. They're entering a very tough stretch of games. I'm going to include Ottawa on that one, because nothing is more dangerous than playing against a winless team, especially when you haven't won lately, or you've lost by double-digit points at home. And you know, you're struggling to right the ship in all three phases of your football team. So it's I think it's perfect timing having Zach Collaros rejoin this football team. You know, he's very tenured, he's very accomplished, he's a Hall of Fame caliber quarterback, and I think this team, you know, this is the moment they need him to take over, inject some confidence and momentum back into this ball club, and get them a win they need at home before they enter this real difficult stretch of games against teams that are very, very good in the CFL right now.
0: So, Doug, this is the longest that Zach has been out of the lineup since he joined the Bombers in 2019. And I'm wondering, excuse my ignorance here, I'm not sure if you had any lengthy injuries in your career, but how hard is it to come back after sitting on the sidelines for a month?
1: It's not hard. It's, you know, the anxiety is going to be off the charts for him. I think the apprehension, you won't see it at all. He's, you know, by all outward appearances, he's a very unflappable guy. But I think the biggest thing you would deal with when you're returning after you know, being in an injury situation for an extended amount of time, it's just your you just want to shake off the cobwebs and get into a groove. And there's always a lingering thing, I think, in the back of your mind when you come back from an injury, is how recovered are you? Because when you recover from an injury in football, it's not like you ever really get to test it again until you get bulldozed in a football game. So you never really know how it's going to stand or hold up until you're thrown into the mix again. So for Zach, you know, I think he's already talked about that. He just wants to get that first hit, that first contact over with. You bounce up, you're unaffected, and then you can move on. So there's always a little bit of doubt in your mind. Hey, just exactly how recovered am I? And can I get back to where I was? Can I play, how long is it going to take me to get back to playing at the level I was before you went down?
0: So one of his go-to guys, Brady Oliveira, has been listed as a game time decision. Have we heard anything, Doug? Do you know if he is good to go for tonight?
1: Yeah, no, I don't think we've heard anything definitive. I mean, it's still listed as a game time decision, but I understand he was doing the walkthrough stuff with the football team, and Brady's a real tough guy. He plays a brutal position, especially as a physical running back, where, you know, these kind of nicks and injuries are pretty much on a game-by-game basis for him, which is why he prizes recovery so much. But I expect him to play in this game. It's a huge one for this football team. Coming off a bye week, coming off a game where you hadn't performed well, and you haven't played well at home either, and you're about to go into a really difficult stretch of games. I think Brady is going to, he's going to play in this game. I think he's going to play well too.
0: What happens, Doug? Give us, if you could peel back the curtains for just a moment, what happens on a bye week? I mean, do guys get, you know, a few days off to go and rest and relax and not worry about football, or are you watching tape the entire time?
1: Yeah, you know, it really depends on the player. Obviously, the facilities don't close anymore. A lot of guys do take off because they want to just, you know, have a different environment. All the best teams I've been on and or the best players I've been around, they don't abandon their physical preparation and their training and their film work. So that goes with them wherever they go. So hopefully we have evidence of that being the case with this football team. I mean, no matter what you do, even if you go on a sun vacation somewhere, which would be ridiculous to do because it's the only time you get sun in Manitoba. even if you do that, you gotta stay on top of your workouts. You gotta stay on top of your film work. You gotta look at your next opponent, your preparation. I mean, there should be no player on this team that hasn't seen almost every single play that the Ottawa Red Blacks have run this season. They should know this opponent inside and out. The coordinators should have some unique things, some matchup advantages that they've been able to identify due to this time, the extra time they've had to go over their next opponent, and due to the magnitude and importance of this game. So I think, you know, you've got a number of very high profile, very accomplished perennial all-star players on this football team. And I'd be very surprised if they went away from what they do for physical preparedness as well as mental work, because that has to stay with you through the entirety of the football season, whether you have a game that week or not. In fact, this is when you can train harder and really have your body regain that strength that you had before, because you don't have that one day of the week where you're going through a car accident in terms of a football game. So bye weeks can be very advantageous if you address them properly and you take advantage of that time to actually train harder and do more stuff physically.
0: That's interesting. Thank you for that perspective. I've often wondered what really happens on a bye week. Is it time to party or is it time to, you know, to really?
1: Well, you're right. I'm going to tell you this right now, Kathy. You're right in every guess. So, like I said, there's a whole bunch of players on a football team, and not all of them are doing the right things. And every estimation or guess you've had, I can assure you someone is doing that. It's just, if you get the majority doing the right things, then your football team usually ends up being okay.
0: All right. Final question, Doug. So, you know, the Bombers have had Ottawa's number for the last several years. Is tonight going to be any different? I mean, the Red Blacks certainly struggling. The Bombers, you know, not top of form either, but should this be an easy game for the Blue and Gold?
1: I don't think there are any easy games right now for Winnipeg. You know, the BC Lion game where they didn't have Nathan Rourke was supposed to be an easier game, and they imploded in the fourth quarter, and they had some real ugly statistics given up in that game. So I think this football team would be fooling itself if they thought they could take any team for granted. You know, nobody on the Ottawa Red Blacks wants to continue their winless streak. And like I said, it's a wounded animal. It's a very dangerous situation when you're playing a team that, you know, pretty much is not going to make the playoffs guaranteed. And all they have to play for is pride. And, you know, they're at embarrassment levels right now, being winless and having 8 losses on the season. So, you know, Winnipeg is a team that is struggling in the sense that they have played down to the level of teams that have come into their barn, and they've lost by double-digit scores to these football teams. So it's by no means going to be an easy game. And I think a lot of people will be holding their breath, barring the outcome of this one, because they want to see them get back on track. Having Zach back hopefully will be that spark that pushes them over and gets them back aligned to the team that resembles the one we've known for so long, that have done historic things. But yeah, Ottawa is not a team to be taken lightly or for granted just because they're winless, because we said the same thing about BC before the bye week, and we all know what happened there. It wasn't a good showing.
0: No, that's for sure. Listen, Doug, can't wait to hear you on the pregame and the game show tonight. Thank you for taking the time. Always, always appreciate it.
1: Oh, thank you for having me on. 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
8: From the National Newsroom of the Canadian Press, I'm Hannah Stoles. Authorities are warning BC evacuees heading home about risks like fallen trees, damaged buildings, and even bears roaming around the former evacuation zone. The evacuation orders for some properties around Summerland and Peachville were rescinded, but the areas are still under alerts. The fire has been showing increased activity on other flanks, and a new evacuation order was imposed Friday for some properties west of Summerland. A United States trade representative says Canada needs to lift retaliatory measures if it wants to avoid new tariffs. Jameson Greer says there's no deal on the table yet, and despite intensified talks, the U.S. will proceed to impose 50% duties if nothing changes. Aaron O'Toole, former conservative leader and member of the Prime Minister's Advisory Committee, says he was disappointed but not surprised there was no deal yet. He believes if a deal's reached, it will be at the 11th hour before the Wednesday deadline. Unifor says Stellantis is considering the closure and sale of its Brampton, Ontario assembly plant. The plant has been shut down since 2023. Speaking at a news conference, Unifor National President Lana Payne says Stellantis has not provided the union with a formal written notice of the closure of the Brampton plant, as required by their collective agreement.
9: Under the terms of our agreement, the company must provide us no less than 1 year's notice of any such closure or sale. What the company has indicated is its intent to open discussions with another firm about the potential sale of the plant. To say that we are disappointed would be an understatement.
8: The Brampton plant has been slated to be retooled for Jeep production, a process that began early in 2024 before the company paused the plan in early 2025. In October of 2025, Stellantis announced it was moving production of the Jeep Compass from Brampton to the U.S., leaving the plant idled indefinitely. British Columbia Premier David Eby has reworked his cabinet after his finance minister, Brenda Bailey, was diagnosed with cancer.
10: Health Minister Josie Osborne will be taking on the finance portfolio, jumping into an intense workload in September to prepare for the next budget. Bailey isn't leaving cabinet. She'll be back in October after her treatment, leading the jobs ministry, which she called an elegant solution.
11: I get to be back on a file that I'm deeply committed to and know very well, and I don't slow down the budget process in the meantime.
10: Jobs Minister Ravi Kalon will step into the health ministry. Terry Theodore, The Canadian Press, Vancouver.
8: An Israeli airstrike on southern Lebanon has reportedly killed 7 people early Saturday. 3 others were injured, and paramedics are still searching through the rubble. And Anthony Fauci is declining to voluntarily face another Senate hearing, saying through his lawyers that the request would amount to political harassment. The former National Institute of Allergy and Infectious Diseases director is already facing a contempt referral after Republicans on the Homeland Security Committee voted along party lines to hold him in contempt. This is the Canadian Press. In sports, Shane Bieber threw six strong innings and Alejandro Kirk homered to lead the Toronto Blue Jays to a 3-1 win over the visiting New York Yankees. Toronto won for the fourth time in five games. The MLB All-Star Game is returning to San Francisco in 2 years. Commissioner Rob Manfred made the announcement that the 2028 Midsummer Classic will be played at Oracle Park, home of the Giants. Organizers were forced to hit the brakes on the first day of practice and qualifying at the Ontario Honda Dealers Indy in Markham, Ontario. A spokesperson said the race promoter had not fully completed the track and didn't have it inspected by IndyCar officials. The event is in its first year in Markham.

0: Markham after leaving Toronto's Exhibition Place, the race site since 1986. And Scottie Scheffler carded a second-round 61 at the FedEx St. Jude Championship in Memphis, Tennessee. The top Canadian is Sundarshan Yellamaraju of Mississauga, Ontario, who's in a five-way tie for ninth at 5-under. From the Canadian Press, I'm Hannah Stoles.
1: Brilliant minds. 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
2: Hey, welcome in. It's The Last Show coming up on the program today. Scientists now have a tool powerful enough to rewrite DNA, and they've used it to make beagles less likely to trigger allergies. In about 30 minutes, incredible science, adorable puppies, and an alarming question: should we genetically edit dogs for our convenience? Okay, that's just one of the things on today's show. You better believe there's going to be a lot more than that, but let's dive in with something pretty interesting. A woman acts as a surrogate. She gives birth to triplets for a man living halfway around the world. Then, immigration problems, mistrust, and some very strange visitors turn this arrangement into a very weird custody battle, with the father still not picking up the babies after 2 years. This is a wild story that journalist Emmy Nietfeld recently reported on. Emmy, welcome to the show.
3: Thanks for having me, David.
2: Okay, I don't even know where to begin with this. How would you walk someone who has no idea about this story through it, you know, quickly? The points in it are so strange.
3: It is a super, super bizarre story. And as I've been reporting it over the last year, it just got crazier and crazier. So back in November of 2024, a surrogate gave birth to triplets for a single man in China. The surrogate's name is Kyla. The dad's name was Ted. And Kyla lived in Florida. And she had gone through a surrogacy agency and got a base compensation of $50,000 USD to carry these babies. But when she gave birth, the intended father wasn't there. He actually didn't have a visa. And so they agreed for the surrogate to watch the babies while they were in the hospital for almost 2 months and then to take them home and care for them.
2: This is so interesting because some countries don't allow compensation for surrogacy, but oddly, I would say, I'm injecting opinion here, the U.S. does.
3: Yeah.
2: And so this international surrogacy thing is actually not highly uncommon.
3: No, it's really not. So the industry experts I talked to estimate that more than 10,000 children are born via surrogacy in the United States every year. The vast majority is compensated. I know in Canada, there's some surrogacy, but it's only altruistic. It's much smaller. Here in the United States, it's a big business. It's estimated as being worth like $8 million USD.
2: Wow.
3: And it's huge. And the best estimate is that about 40% are for international intended parents, and that the biggest chunk by far are people from China, where there's, you know, over a billion people. There's tons and tons of people who couldn't have a child or a second child because of the one child policy and because of really draconian rules that meant that you could only have a birth certificate for your kid if you were a heterosexual married couple. And China only dropped those rules like 3 years ago. And since then, there's been a big boom in these like single parents, in gay families. But surrogacy is illegal in China. And so Ted came here to the United States.
2: I live in the U.S. as a Canadian. I understand immigration law. I mean, like a layperson, I'm not a lawyer. There is a complicated web of like ethical, legal, immigration law, things that people have to navigate. I'm surprised this doesn't blow up more often. Let's talk about how it kind of blew up here.
3: Oh, yeah, it really, really blew up. And so part of what happened here is that while this guy was not picking up the kids, the surrogate started to get afraid that he was a human trafficker. And we've seen these stories in the news where there was a house in California where they found 21 kids, most under the age of three, almost all born through surrogates. And those kids were like being, according to news reports, neglected. One kid was in the hospital being hit allegedly by a nanny. And so the surrogate was really afraid, like, okay, are these kids going to a place like that? And that fear really peaked when the babies were 5 months old and the intended father sent men to her house to come pick up these triplets.
2: Okay. Can we call her a mother? I don't even know what the language is. The surrogate?
3: The surrogate, yeah. Yeah, the surrogate.
2: What does she say along the way? What does the man say along the way? What are some of the strange circumstances in the story that make it so fascinating for you to report on?
3: Oh, it was so crazy because there are so many things that I think most people would call cultural misunderstandings, right? Where we think about people doing surrogacy as being really wealthy. The intended father says he makes about $22,000 a year. And that basically having these kids was like his life savings and then some. And they had a lot of conflicts around money where they had negotiated that he would pay the surrogate to take care of these three kids, right? Because she couldn't work while taking care of three children. And then he was late to pay her and then only paid her when she begged him. And I think he, you know, misunderstood when he had to pay, or at least that's what she says. And on her part, she's like, well, why don't you just apply for the visa, right? And he was like, well, I need the birth certificates to apply for the visa, but the birth certificate said her name. And it just came up in a Zoom hearing yesterday where the lawyers were like, well, what happened with the birth certificate? And the birth certificate initially said his name, and then she talked to them and then it said her name, which she used to apply for like government services, like to pay for the medical bills for these kids. And so it's like she was trying to do the right thing in taking care of these kids. Like almost anybody reading the story would believe that. But you have these two complicated people tied up in this like international mess. And it leaves these kids like in the limbo. And then it leads to strange men showing up at her door being like, hand us the babies.
2: And she just says no to that weird, like, and in terms of the laws, is it in the U.S. like state to state how this stuff functions? Are there just major legal gaps and judges are just improvising when these cases come before them? Like, is there a good legal framework for surrogacy or is it a mess?
3: So there's zero federal regulation governing surrogacy in America. Everything is done on a state level. And a lot of states just have absolutely no laws on the books. Like surrogacy is happening there, but it's not based on any type of legislative action like that, you know, where you could point to like a law.
2: So it's like the show Whose Line Is It Anyway, where the rules are made up and it's like case by case. And if it ends up before a judge, the judge just kind of makes it up.
3: Well, they're also looking at like, okay, what happened in past cases? But this case is particularly politically interesting because the embryo transfer was performed in California, like most embryo transfers for surrogacy probably are, but the surrogate lives in Florida. And California and Florida are like political opposites, right? Where California is like as liberal as it gets, Florida is like the cutting edge of conservatism. And so the intended father got an order saying he's the dad from a court in California. But now Florida is basically arguing, the attorney general has stepped in. He's the big head lawyer for the state. And he's saying, okay, we shouldn't honor that California order. And this is kind of a big legal crisis in America because one of the core tenets is that what a court says in one state needs to be honored by a court in another state. And so basically this case is not just about this one like family situation. It's also about like, who is a legal parent? And are you still a legal parent if you go to a different part of the country?
2: What do you think is going to come from this? Do you think politicians are going to update laws? Do you think that courts are just going to have precedents that people will follow? Like, I guess the short of it is if a surrogate doesn't want to give the kid over, or if a potential parent from another country doesn't come and pick up the kid, or they don't pay, what happens? Whose kid is it?
3: This case is definitely going to set legal precedent, whatever is decided. It's also definitely going to have a big chilling effect on people who are coming to the United States to have kids via surrogacy, especially in the state of Florida and some of these other conservative states where politicians are getting involved. I think that this is really an example of like diplomatic matters or geopolitical battles being fought in family courts over the custody of specific children.
2: And what do most people say about this? Like, do people have differing opinions? Like, who should get to keep the kid? Is there kind of like a clear moral outcome that everyone's rooting for? Or does everyone just think something different should happen?
3: I think everything is really, really gray, you know, and this story in particular, I feel like people are really taking sides where people are like, you know, this woman, like she raised them. She and her husband are like the parents that they knew for like more than 18 months of their life. And then other people say, you know, well, this guy got scammed basically by a number of different parties along the way. and it's not his fault that he can't get these kids. You know, I think like there has been a lot of criticism of this agency and attorney who, you know, who facilitated this whole thing. And the intended father says that they never advised him that he would need a visa or that it would be hard to get.
2: All right, we'll continue this conversation with journalist Emmy Neatfeld after the break. Surrogacy, especially when money borders and people's opinions are involved, gets super messy. We'll discuss more of this in a moment. I'm David Cooper. This is The Last Show.
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5: 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I've got to get out there and play. I just hope I can get off the first tee without ditching my ball into the trees on one and the pond at the other.
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4: 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Weather.
15: Periods of rain ending near noon, then cloudy with a chance of showers, a high of 20. Then tonight, partly cloudy with a low of 12. Tomorrow, sunny with a high of 23. And on Monday, a mix of sun and cloud with a chance of showers, a high of 24.
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0: Custody battles are messy enough, but we're going to go into the strange world of an international surrogate and a baby transfer agency and legal loopholes with uncomfortable questions, like when a parent doesn't cross the border to pick up the newborn. Let's dig into a recent story about this with Emmy Nietfeld, a journalist. Emmy, welcome to the show.
1: Thanks for having me, David.
0: Okay, so set it up for me again real quick, like we were talking about this before the break. A mother in Florida agrees to give birth to triplets for a man in China. Yada, yada, yada. He doesn't pick up the kids. 2 years later, she's in Florida with these children still. Did I get that kind of right? Is there anything you want to add?
1: More or less. The kids are not genetically related to her, and the court battle is ongoing for who gets custody of these kids.
0: Who should get custody of kids in this scenario? That's the question I'm really interested about. And what are people, like, what are these parties saying about it right now?
1: This has really become a political battle where there's a conservative, anti-abortion, anti-surrogacy establishment in the United States that is really like, surrogacy is wrong under any circumstances. The woman who delivers babies, she is the mother, regardless of her genetic tie or if she signed a contract saying, I will get paid to do this. Like, she's the mom, she gets the babies, full stop. And then on the other side, you have the fertility industry. Surrogacy is like $8 billion industry in the United States, $8 billion USD, $12 billion Canadian. And people who say, you know, no, this guy is the father, right? These kids are genetically related to him by all accounts. And he has been trying to get them for all this time. Like, he should get these kids.
0: And so he is trying. He's trying to get a visa. Why can't he just pick them up today? What's preventing that? Is the mother trying to prevent it? If we can call her the mother, the surrogate?
1: Yeah, so this is it's a complicated situation where the surrogate had offered that she agreed that she would help him get the passports for the kids, get their documents, and then ultimately didn't do it. She says she was worried about if he was a trafficker or that he wanted to sell the children. And so eventually the dad was like, I don't think she's going to help me here. And so he hired an agency to go to her house and pick up the kids and take them to a nanny and get their paperwork and then fly them to China. And so two men showed up on the surrogate's doorstep. They came in a black SUV. They were wearing backpacks and they were like, we're here for the kids.
0: Wow. I imagine that the woman was like, no effing way.
1: Yeah. Yeah. And she says that she contacted the FBI and the FBI was like, yeah, don't hand these kids over to strangers. Right. And it gets even stranger than that, because she didn't hand them over. And ultimately, it turns out that this guy who promised, oh, I'm going to deliver your babies, was a scammer and scammed this father for over a year. So basically, the men come, they try to get the kids, it doesn't work out. And like about a month later, the surrogate doesn't respond to his messages, and he and the surrogate don't speak again for an entire year.
0: Wow.
1: And then the scammer is like telling him, oh, I'm about to pick up your kids. I'm about to take them back, blah, blah, blah. And then one day I contact him and I contact the dad, Ted. He eventually replies to me and he sends me a legal document that looks fake. So we call the court in Florida to be like, is this document real or not? And they tell him this document is nowhere in our system. Like, there, you do not have an order from the Florida court saying you're the parent, but there is a petition to terminate your parental rights. And so the surrogate had gotten an attorney and had moved to terminate his parental rights to adopt these kids.
0: And so the surrogate's argument over time eventually becomes parenting is about like being there, being the one in the hospital, feeding them, holding them, taking them to the doctors. They call her mom. You know, is that kind of the crux of the argument now? The children, from her point of view, were kind of abandoned or left there. And so they're hers now.
1: Yeah, that was the argument that she put forth in the petition to terminate his parental rights. And that, you know, they are like that. A judge said this isn't the right court for that. And now they're in like a different legal battle because the dad is asking Florida, hey, like, here's my order from California saying I'm a parent in California. Recognize it here in Florida. And that's like this ongoing legal battle where the state of Florida is trying to say, you know, we're not going to honor that order because of very complicated, like, legal stuff, but it's turning into, like, a huge battle. The state attorney general is involved, the top lawyer, and it has huge implications for thousands of Americans, and then also for, like, any intended parent who's coming to America to have kids via surrogacy, which is, like, thousands a year.
0: Yeah, it seems like the outcome they want is that carrying and caring for a child kind of overrides the intended parental rights, the kind of legal framework you might have set up at the beginning of the surrogacy. If someone cares for that child, they sort of become the mother, the parent. And this puts the whole surrogacy industry, like, at risk, I think. Is that what people are worried about here?
1: Yeah, it definitely puts the surrogacy industry at risk. And there's also a lot of other cases that that get kind of sucked into these battles with surrogacy, where this Florida attorney general, he really dislikes surrogacy and has he's intervened in another case saying that surrogacy amounts to slavery, where the child is essentially a subject of a contract and is therefore enslaved.
0: Wow.
1: And
0: it's a wild argument, but keep going.
1: Yeah, and it's tied to this idea of fetal personhood. Like, it rests on the idea that, like, a fetus is a full person, right? Which is a big anti-abortion debate thing in America,
0: yeah.
1: Right? And so this is all super, super political. And among conservatives, there's a lot of backlash to this idea that parenting is about intention. Like, a surrogacy contract is predicated on this idea that, like, you are a parent because you intend to be a parent.
0: I mean, it's the same as adoption, right? It just without the medical egg, you know, all the kind of new technology, I guess I'll call it, or medical technology. It's the same concept as adoption.
1: Yeah, I mean, but interestingly enough, like, in Florida, these attacks on surrogacy, critics are saying that it might also ban adoption. Because the attorney general is basically saying you don't have a right, you can't give up your rights to your biological children, which would mean, like, no more egg donation, no more sperm donation, and no more adoption.
0: And there's so many other threads to this. There's the political fight that you described. There's, like, birthright citizenship when a kid's born on the soil of a country. Some countries function like that. Canada, the U.S. do. Other countries don't. Citizenship is not necessarily conferred if you're born there. Yeah, this has become such a focal point. And then this whole industry has blown up, and people are doing it. You were saying, what, tens of thousands of babies are born this way? But there's no legal framework or no consistent one for this industry.
1: Yeah.
0: It just seems like so many open questions. Is it all about to explode with this one case?
1: I think there's so much pressure on the industry right now, right? You just have news story after news story where, like, things are going wrong. And I would say, I think a lot of those things, people knew that they were vulnerabilities. They knew that they would happen. But there's a big problem because it's just so politically explosive, the questions tied up in here. So I'm not really optimistic that we are going to see any, like, comprehensive federal regulation or even better stuff on a state level.
0: Emmy, what are you hoping people take away? You've written an article about this in The Cut. It's titled, Whose Babies Are These? It's an amazing read. It's a fascinating read. What are you hoping people take away from learning about this story?
1: I hope people approach stories about Chinese human trafficking or, you know, Chinese kind of invaders with a little more skepticism and humanity. That when you see these news stories about surrogacy, you really think about both people or all the parties who are involved and the really complicated motivations that they get into this with, because it's not a simple moral thing at all.
0: Well, Emmy Neidfeld is a journalist who covers fertility, technology, and inequality. Emmy, it was a joy having you on the show. Thanks for being here.
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0: Coming up, with something called CRISPR technology, scientists can now rewrite DNA. And they've used the tech to create beagles less likely to trigger human allergies. While it's an astonishing scientific breakthrough, it's also a little weird. 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
0: If you want to edit the genes of your beagle, you might now be able to. I'm here with Dr. Cliff Redford, a veterinarian. It is Vet Talk or Pet Talk. Cliff, welcome to the show.
16: Thanks for having me as always, David.
0: So beagles, gene editing. This is a cool story that we're about to talk about.
16: This scares the heck out of me, David. We got to stop messing with our animals, David.
0: It uses this technology called CRISPR that someone I know who worked on it once explained it to me. And it's one of these gene editing technologies that no mere mortal can ever understand. It somehow uses the genes that reproduce genes to print out new genes and stitch in new areas into genes of other genes. It's very confusing.
16: Do you want me to try and explain it? I'm not really a doctor, but I could.
0: It can't be worse than my explanation.
16: So there are bacteria in this world that have developed a defense mechanism against viruses. And what these bacteria are able to do is detect certain gene codes within the virus, and then they find a way, they use this protein to remove that gene from the virus and learn how to attack that little gene sequence. So the next time the virus attacks, the bacteria is like, haha, I've seen that 124A gene before. I know how to punch a hole in you. So CRISPR uses these bacteria and uses this technology to find a gene within an organism, and it can be something like a plant, it can be bacteria, it can be a mammal, like a beagle, and say, hey, we don't want this beagle to produce allergenic proteins. Here's the gene that creates that allergenic protein when they're developing in mommy's little uterus, little mama, puppy, dog, little uterus.
17: And it swaps out that portion of the gene for something else?
16: And it basically removes it. And yeah, and it can replace it with something else. They use this in Jurassic Park. This is how they made the dinosaurs with the genetic code of the amphibians, something like that.
17: All right.
16: Anyways, this story is about Matt Walker and his beagle named Bailey. And I gave up the kicker that Bailey's hypoallergenic. And Matt Walker is highly allergic to dogs. So Matt is a geneticist. He owns a company called Kindred Companion Services, Kindred Companion Sciences, and he used, I'm messing this up.
17: It's all right.
16: He used the CRISPR technology to take two eggs of beagles, Bailey and her twin Alfie, swapped the allergenic protein that dogs create, and then put these eggs into the embryo of a surrogate beagle. And eventually now he has Bailey, who he's not allergic to. They did all the testing where they scratched his skin and had her like drool on him and rub her fur on him. And he's got no allergies to Bailey. I have two big problems with this.
17: Yeah, first of all, it sounds like if you did this to humans without approvals and stuff, or just at all, they'd throw you in jail. It sounds like it should be illegal.
16: I mean,
17: but that's like a naive anti-science skeptic point of view, because I don't understand it and it just sounds scary to me.
16: Yeah, I mean, there is the ethical thing, but I'm a veterinarian, so I don't really worry about that. No, that's not true. I worry about the health of the animal. And the thing is these proteins aren't being created on the skin. You know, when God created the beagle, he's like, I'm going to put these proteins on the skin for the only purpose to cause allergies in people so that 50% of the population can't enjoy snuggling up with a beagle. There's got to be some other value to this protein.
17: Yeah, like later in life, the beagle develops skin problems because it doesn't have the right, like something like that.
16: Yeah, exactly. So like we just have this, well, A plus B equals C. Therefore, if I take out A, then C isn't going to happen. Well, maybe also A plus B equals 49. Like, we don't know. So, what is going to happen with these dogs? And so my other question, though, the thing that really bugs me, what the heck happened to Alfie? Bailey's living with Matt, the twin, because they wanted two dogs so that just in case. I mean, I don't know why they had two. It's probably they utilized two embryos in case one didn't seed into the uterus of the surrogate dog. But now, what's going on with Alfie? Is she sitting in a... This is another Pixar movie, David. What is going on with Alfie?
17: Gene-edited beagle rescue by a fish.
16: Ricky Gervais, who I know listens to your show all the time...
17: Yes.
16: ...is going to be helping us save Alfie. And then whoever wants to adopt Alfie can adopt Alfie, and they're not going to be allergic to her.
17: Isn't there like a, there's kind of this fear in science of people who don't understand it, where they're like, if you play God, you'll end up having all these unintended side effects. Like if you try to edit genes, somehow all of humanity will die. So a bit of this is that, but a bit of this is like a genuine worry. What happens when the dog doesn't have this gene? You know, We don't know, basically.
16: I think it's a legitimate worry. And the thing is, look, we're not editing genes to save someone from cancer or to save the dog from cancer.
17: Right now, but who knows what the future holds.
16: Well, but I don't think Matt's studies on Bailey and Alfie are going to help CRISPR technology already. I mean, it's as crispy as it's going to get. They probably know how it works. You and I don't know how it works, but other people know how it works. But the reality, this is just, there are hypoallergenic dogs. And stop messing with dogs' health just so you can have a dog that you're not allergic to. Go get a dog you're not allergic to.
17: You don't need a beagle.
16: That's naturally like that. You don't
17: need a beagle.
16: Get a dog that doesn't shed. Get a whatever. Or, I'm sorry, don't have a dog. Have a cat. Or have something like...
17: I back that. I mean,
16: You're a cat person.
17: I'm a cat guy. I'm a weird cat guy.
16: Yeah, like... So it's the ego of humanity. That's the new name of my show. The ego of humanity. Humans suck. That's why I'm a veterinarian.
17: The ego of humanity. I like it. The chutzpah of humanity.
16: The chutzpah of...
17: The arrogance. The hubris.
16: The hubris of humanity. Humanity's hubris.
17: All right, let's talk about these bootlace worms. This is another fun aminal story. I said aminal, correct?
16: You did. So this is the longest...
17: Hey.
16: Longest animal in the world. It's not a blue whale. It's not a lion's mane jellyfish. I didn't realize they were that long. It is a bootlace worm. Now, the Latin is, I love this, Linnaeus longissimus.
17: That's classic. I'm looking at a photo. It looks like a horrible parasite that you find in an animal's stomach, except it goes on for what, like 55 meters, 150 feet?
16: Meters, 55 meters, 160 feet, and it's only an inch, a half an inch wide, a quarter of an inch wide. And it lives underwater, as most scary things do. The really cool thing about this is it has another superpower. It can stretch like Mr. Fantastic, and it can release toxic slime that paralyzes and kills crabs, and the crabs are its predators. Right? That's what eats this thing. So it's developed this. But here's another hubris of humanity, David. People have tested this toxic slime, have found that it kills cockroaches, and it's harmless to most mammals. Therefore, maybe we should make an insecticide out of it. Leave this toxic slime bootlace worm alone.
17: That's what I've always said. Leave the toxic slime very long bootlace worm alone.
16: And leave the cockroaches and, like, let's stop. Give me the, what is it, the spots on my apples. I don't care about spots on my apples. Give me the birds and the bees.
17: I can't live amongst cockroaches, man.
16: Well, then maybe move back to Canada, David.
17: Yeah, I know. I lived in SF for 10 years. I lived in Toronto for 25 years. The first time I was in New York and, like, a cockroach the size of, like, bigger than a silver dollar. Like I don't know, inch and a half in diameter. Was crawling on my kitchen table or across my floor. I lost my mind.
16: What if you saw a bumblebee that was about the same size?
17: Wow, what a good tease into the next break. When we come back, massive bumblebees buzz for Invertebrate of the Year. Is that an award?
16: Apparently, yeah.
17: Wow, we're giving out the Invertebrate of the Year award here with Dr. Cliff Redford, a real doctor in the sense that he has a doctorate, but that's about it. Probably.
16: That's about it.
17: All right, we'll talk bumblebees. These ones are cool. Up next.
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18: 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Weather.
27: A high of 20 in the forecast today, with periods of rain ending near noon, then cloudy with a chance of showers. Tonight, temperature dropping down to a low of 12 with partly cloudy skies. Tomorrow, a high of 23 with sunshine. And on Monday, a high of 24 with a mix of sun and cloud and a chance of showers.
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17: I'm here with Dr. Cliff Redford, who does not have a doctorate. I erroneously said that. We are discussing an amazing bumblebee that is huge and kind of adorable and furry and lives in Patagonia.
16: I do need to explain this thing, though, because I have a lot of clients that listen to the show, David.
17: Oh.
16: I am a veterinarian. I am a doctor.
17: We're very unclear about what you are on the show.
16: It is a doctor of veterinarian medicine. It is not a doctorate. I think a doctorate is a PhD.
17: See, I didn't know that. I got an undergraduate degree, which is such a rude way to call it. You're undergraduating.
16: I don't know what that is.
17: I feel like I worked hard.
16: Is that a short joke? I mean, we're both pretty short.
17: That's true. I interview a lot of academics, and they're all very like, actually, that's not true. Some are fussy about their titles and where the word goes and whether they're assistant, associate, you know, senior, whatever. But I just thought doctorate and doctor were the same thing.
16: No, I think they are. I think they're quite different. I think doctorates are not medical doctors, basically.
17: Yes.
16: It's like I had a music teacher and his name was Dr. Houghton.
17: Mm-hmm.
16: And as a kid, I was just like, whoa, he's a doctor. And then everyone explained, no, he's got a PhD. He has a doctorate in music.
17: It.
16: And I didn't understand.
17: Very simple Googling. Doctorate is the highest academic degree you can earn. And that confers you the title doctor. And then a doctor is someone who holds a title as a medical or veterinary practitioner. And that also confers you the title doctor.
16: A doctor.
17: Boom.
16: Doctor, doctor.
17: There you go. The title or the job? You got the job one.
16: I got the job one. I don't have just the title one.
17: The degree one. Yeah, yeah. Okay. But you do have a degree.
16: I do have a degree.
17: Maybe the most useless last minute and a half of radio anyone will ever hear. And in that sense, it's actually kind of interesting. Never has there been more boring radio, which actually makes this kind of not boring.
16: Kind of interesting, yeah. I think. People are actually going to remember this as long as they haven't changed the channel or turned it off. People are going to remember this the most.
17: The second most boring person you'll ever meet is extremely boring. But the most boring person you'll ever meet, that's an interesting person.
16: That's, I mean, if you're going to win a title, that's the title you want to win, unless you're going to win Invertebrate of the Year, David.
17: Let's talk this Mascardone bumblebee. It is basically a flying panda. It's adorable.
16: Yeah, so the whole panda thing is, they were saying it's the panda of the invertebrate world. They actually call that because it's endangered, and there's not many of them. It's not because of the way it looks, although...
17: It kind of looks like a panda. It's furry and...
16: It is very, very fluffy. It is large. It is about 4 centimeters, so about 1.5 inches, almost 2 inches.
17: It kind of looks like a moth. I think I would, like, not be scared of it because it's so moth-like.
16: Well, and the cool thing is it's... They say it's ginger-colored. You allowed to say that? I guess so.
17: My girlfriend's a ginger, so.
16: It's a gorgeous, giant ginger bumblebee found, fondly known as the flying mouse. It's Bombus delbomii. Flies around, is native to Patagonia, Argentina, and Chile. And it's the favorite for winning Invertebrate of the Year this year, which is kind of cool. But this very large, very beautiful bumblebee is in danger. The problem is so first of all, it's very important because it obviously pollinates the native flowers in those three places I mentioned. And the big one is the Chilean bellflower. Now, the Chilean bellflower is red, and most bees cannot detect red. But this red-headed bumblebee has able to find a way to detect red, and it's really the only pollinator of the Chilean bellflower. Now, the problem, again, the hubris of humanity is to start pollinating other species of plants that were brought into these countries for agricultural reasons. They then brought in other bumblebees to pollinate these other plants. And these other bumblebees are not only killing and bringing in disease that's affecting the gorgeous flying mouse, the gorgeous ginger bumblebee, but they are pollinating other invasive, like weeds, that have somehow shown up. And these weeds are now taking over the environment. They're killing off the bumblebees. These gorgeous ginger bumblebees are becoming extinct. They're very hard to find, much like the pandas in wherever pandas live.
17: You know, as I was reading this story, I'm thinking of like the Chileans, you know, people coming and settling and doing this like 100 years ago and not really understanding the impact of introduced species. But this they introduced these bees to assist with their agriculture in the 80s, which I feel like we should have known better. Like, we had so many examples of introduced species wreaking havoc. We should have known better then.
16: There were Simpsons episodes about not bringing in invasive species.
17: Oh, yeah, the frogs in Australia.
16: The frogs in Australia.
17: That was like the 90s. That was not too much longer after this happened.
16: Right, but they were talking about situations that were happening in the 60s and 70s.
17: Yeah.
16: So we've known for a long time, and it's the hubris of humanity.
17: Those Chileans and Argentinians, they're lovely people, but you shouldn't have brought those bees in the 80s is what I have to say to you.
16: Yeah, I mean, I'm going to blame big corporation. I'm sure it's big corporation.
17: Probably was like American agricultural corporations.
16: Let's be honest. It probably is.
17: Okay, so allegedly, these companies do
16: allegedly.
17: Sue. Yeah, these companies sue Cliff. Whew. Let's go to our last story. And it's a real science story, but the article that I read when I first looked it up was in People magazine. And I'm like, why would this be in People magazine? And that'll be the cliffhanger. Why would this like science animal interesting story, why would People magazine pick up the research? We'll get to that in a moment, but what is the story?
16: This is about a little 1 or 2 millimeter, that's tiny.
17: Hey.
16: 1 or 2 millimeter jellyfish. Hey. 1 or 2 millimeter jellyfish living in the coasts of Japan, Panama, Brazil, Mediterranean Sea, and it has been given the nickname the immortal jellyfish.
17: Ooh.
16: And the reason is when it is diseased, when it is hurt, when it goes under amazing stress, or when it's time to naturally die, it doesn't. It sinks down into the bottom of the ocean or the sea, and it curls up into a tiny little ball, and it releases a tiny little pod and eventually regenerates itself, the exact genetic duplicate, so it's not like it's its child. It basically severs a little piece of its body, which goes through the stages of growth and becomes another immortal jellyfish. So in theory, as long as they're not killed by predators, these things can live forever, David.
17: People Magazine. I bet there are readers of People Magazine, because it's like a lifestyle gossip, you know, who are thinking these jellyfish are the secret to my plastic surgery and my Botox or whatever it is to make me look young again. I think that's why.
16: There were little lines in this article from a science-y sort of magazine that was talking about people's interest because they want to know how they can reverse aging. There you go.
17: I was thinking about, if you live forever, you only have so much, you know, gray matter in your brain, you'll eventually start forgetting things if you live forever. Would you want that? Like, would you want to live for a million years, but you only remember the last 100? And then you look at an old photo of yourself and you're like, I don't know who that was.
16: I do not want to live a million years. And if I was going to live a million years and I wanted to remember how I looked back 100 years ago, I would look at a photo. I mean, I don't, the only reason I remember what I looked like when I was 5 is because I have the very embarrassing photo on my phone, because it's so embarrassing, I got to share it with Instagram every time I have my birthday and say, oh, look at the bowl cut. Look at the chubby cheeks.
17: And to the immortality point, if we could somehow learn from these jellyfish, I feel like every TV show, every movie, every book about people who live forever, the moral of the story is these people eventually want to die. Like, that's kind of that's what they deal with. So I don't know. I don't want to be one of these jellyfishes, I guess, is what I'm saying.
16: Yeah. I mean, the jellyfish probably lives a much simpler life. I'm going to assume they're pretty happy.
17: Check out Dr. Cliff Redford's book, Far and Wild, The Adventures of the Worldwide Vet. Dr. Cliff's a veterinarian. Thanks for being here, buddy.
16: Thanks, man.
17: Just ahead, cooking dinner for someone else may do more than just make them feel cared for. It could actually boost your mood too. Why feeding someone is great for the cook, psychologically, in a moment.
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2: From the national newsroom of the Canadian Press, I'm Hannah Stoles. A path home is opening for some Okanagan residents driven out by the Bald Range wildfire, but the return comes with a warning. The evacuation zone still has plenty of hazards. Summerland lifted orders covering about 400 Trout Creek properties, while Peachland's evacuation orders also expired Friday evening and were replaced by alerts. Officials say residents heading back should arrive with fuel, several days of necessities, and plans for pets and livestock, while cleanup kits are being made available. The federal Liberals are signaling they want to take a look at small business tax pain in the upcoming fall budget. Liberal MP Wayne Long says he's been asking small businesses across Canada for their tax reform ideas during budget consultations this summer. Dan Kelly, the president of the Canadian Federation of Independent Business, says the CFIB has long advocated for lower tax rates and simplified policy, but he says he's not declaring victory yet.
3: It's encouraging messaging, but ultimately I will pass, entrepreneurs will pass judgment on whether government's serious about that by what they see in the budget.
2: Kelly says he'd like to see the threshold raised on small business deduction, which allows firms to pay a lower tax rate on the first $500,000 in income a year. Unifor says Stellantis is considering the closure and sale of its Brampton, Ontario assembly plant. The plant has been shut down since 2023. Unifor National President Lana Payne spoke at a news conference.
4: Our union received information from Stellantis that it is now seriously considering the closure and sale of the Brampton assembly plant. I want to be clear here, and I need our members to understand this point. Stellantis has not provided our union with formal written notice of closure of the Brampton plant as required under our collective agreement.
2: Payne says this is a gut punch to the union and its members who have given everything to the plant. A powerful magnitude 7.7 earthquake struck off the coast of Indonesia this morning, killing at least 20 people. Authorities say 6 people were injured and 2 others are missing after a landslide triggered by the quake. Power outages in cities and villages have hampered the flow of information and complicated search and rescue efforts. And 6-time All-Star Vladimir Guerrero Jr. was evaluated for a possible concussion after leaving the Toronto Blue Jays' 3-1 victory over the Yankees. Guerrero collided with New York rookie shortstop George Lombard Jr. on a chaotic play at third base. Lombard tried to make a catch by leaping over the sliding Guerrero, and his left knee and thigh struck his head. Manager John Schneider says they'll see how Guerrero is doing tomorrow before deciding whether they need to remove him. This is the Canadian Press. In sports, Shane Bieber threw 6 strong innings and Alejandro Kirk homered to lead the Toronto Blue Jays to a 3-1 win over the visiting New York Yankees. Toronto won for the 4th time in 5 games. The MLB All-Star Game is returning to San Francisco in 2 years. Commissioner Rob Manfred made the announcement that the 2028 Midsummer Classic will be played at Oracle Park, home of the Giants. Organizers were forced to hit the brakes on the first day of practice and qualifying at the Ontario Honda Dealers Indy in Markham, Ontario. A spokesperson said the race promoter had not fully completed the track and didn't have it inspected by IndyCar officials. The event is in its first year in Markham after leaving Toronto's Exhibition Place, the race site since 1986. And Scottie Scheffler carded a second-round 61 at the FedEx St. Jude Championship in Memphis, Tennessee. The top Canadian is Sundarshan Yellamaraju of Mississauga, Ontario, who's in a 5-way tie for 9th at 5-under. From the Canadian Press, I'm Hannah Stoles.
5: No ego, no jargon, just the stuff that makes life interesting. 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
6: Sometimes love looks like dinner, making someone's favorite meal for them, bringing them soup when they're sick, or simply cooking for your friends

0: for your loved ones because you care. And a new study suggests that act of giving, of making food for people, might lift the cook's mood too. This is a topic that's pretty close to my heart as a home cook. And I'm here with Dr. Michael Cosette, a licensed mental health counselor, a culinary therapist, and dean at Newman University to discuss this. Michael, welcome to the show.
1: Hi, thanks, David. Thanks for having me.
0: So I think a lot of people just think of cooking as like a means to an end. They have to do something because they got to eat something. And if they don't do something, they won't eat. They'll be hungry. But what does the research tell us about what happens when we cook, not just for ourselves, but for other people?
1: Sure. I'll even share my own life. You know, I think the act of cooking and being intentional about, you know, is my friend, is my loved one going to like this dish that I'm cooking? You know, like I'm, you know, love going on Pinterest and finding new recipes. So, you know, I'm really excited about like just lifting up somebody's day and being intentional about that. So, yeah, I especially during COVID, we saw a lot of people cooking for their neighbors, sliding dishes in front of a door and running away, you know, and leaving it there. And so people get connected and experience relational connections through the act of cooking. Cooking is not an isolated thing. Yeah, we can heat up something in the microwave for ourselves, but people gather around food all the time. The kitchens are the number one places where people gather. The hearth of a home is the kitchen space.
0: This notion of community around food, I get. But what's really interesting to me is like what the person who does the cooking, who does that gift, that act for another person,
1: yes.
0: What do they get out of it?
1: Yeah.
0: Because I love cooking, but until I read an article about this, I never realized like the benefit that it would have on me.
1: Well, absolutely. I think the energy and excitement of, again, being creative, you know, looking at the different recipes, looking at, well, how can I tweak this if I don't have a certain ingredient? What can I substitute? And again, for me, it's about excitement of, I'm trying a new recipe. I wonder how my friends are going to respond to it. Will they like it? Will it be an epic failure? Which that happens sometimes. But I think it's not about the dish itself. It's about the act of love and connection that people sense from making a dish for somebody. And then the people receiving it see it as a gift from the heart because, you know, it's like, you know, we can run to the store and grab a gift, you know, some kind of gift for a friend. But when somebody crochets us something or makes us something, it has a more deeper meaning. And so I think that also, you know, if we were to crochet a gift for somebody, that time that it takes. So the time to prepare a meal for somebody lifts us up. It boosts self-esteem. It boosts self-confidence for those of us who are cooking and just having fun with it.
0: You know, when I'm feeling down and my girlfriend has like plans with a friend or something, maybe she's just going out with one of her close friends, she'll say, do you want to cook for me and Debbie? Do you want to cook for me and Sally? And I realize now she's kind of doing it for me. She's like allowing me to like create this sort of nice social thing for her and her friend, and the three of us will eat. And she knows I'm going to be in the kitchen. And I just realized she's like secretly using psychology against me to get me out of my bad mood when she does that. And I think it works.
1: Well, it absolutely does. I mean, I can't tell you how many people that I work with that say like, when I'm stressed, I love to bake or I'll cook or like I'm more of a cook than a baker. I can bake, but cooking is more my passion. Some people are usually in one or two of the camps, but I definitely, when we're stressed, when we're feeling anxious, depressed, sad, cooking can definitely boost our mood because when we're creating a dish, like with all the stress of the world and we don't know, am I making a difference in my work and in my life with other people? But when I make a dish, like, and people eat it and they go, wow, this is good. It boosts our serotonin. It boosts our kind of sense of self. Like, yes, I made something that made somebody happy, and now I'm happy.
0: I got into cooking after I quit drinking. I'm in recovery. I needed to be away from bars and restaurants. I was like in my early 30s, and I never really learned how to cook. Anyway, I still remember the first time I made a dish, and I invited a friend over, and he took one bite of it, and he went, involuntarily. I felt so good. You know, and that this is just like a little scene I'm painting for you. But that feeling that you get when people enjoy what you made and you did something from start to finish, you did it well. You have this sense of like autonomy, control, and there's that social benefit. I would encourage people to cook for their friends is the main takeaway here.
1: Yeah, absolutely. I mean, I hear people that like they don't like to cook or whatever. And usually that's around what chefs will call mise en place. If somebody doesn't have good mise en place, then they're running around the kitchen and they don't know what they have. And
0: this is the meal prep. This is like your chopped onions, your chopped garlic, yes, your patted down beef.
1: Right. You have your one cup of this.
0: Yeah.
1: Yes. So when I cook, if I'm stressed and while I'm cooking, like I'm, you know, I feel like I'm running around, then my mise en place is off. So that is a huge thing that contributes to feeling good about cooking a dish. Like make sure good mise en place, or good mise as chefs call it, is really important.
0: I know we're talking about food and community and feeling good because you made your friends feel good. But is there like a deeper lesson here about happiness that like sometimes we'll feel better, not by focusing on ourselves, but by focusing on other people and doing kind acts for other people?
1: I think there is this drive psychologically to have a sense of altruism to, you know, I just saw a story recently about opening doors for people. Like, you know, like I open doors for people, you know, all genders. It doesn't matter, you know, like it's just a kind thing to do. Greet somebody in the morning, let somebody pass, you know, on the road, like let them into the lane, you know, like there's a sense of giving and it does make the giver feel better as well. Not just the recipient of whatever that gift or that dish or opening the door, but we, the giver, also feel better because we're helping somebody. And so I think there's that natural drive to help. So through cooking, we all need to be fed. We all need to be nourished. So I think making a special dish, and it doesn't even have to be that special or fancy. It could be a peanut butter and jelly sandwich. It doesn't matter. When somebody creates an act of some kind of lunch or food or dinner dish for us, we know that they took the time to do it. You know, it took some time to make the chicken or make the roast, whatever, and put a little sprig of rosemary on it or whatever. And so, like, the fact that it looks pretty and it smells delicious, like, there's lots of layers. The great thing about cooking is we use all of our senses. And so we might feel better because we're smelling the aroma of, you know, the meat cooking, and we hear the sizzling on the stove, and we know when it's ready because of the sound of the sizzle, and we know when to take it off. So we taste, certainly. So I think that's why cooking it hits home so much, because we use our whole selves as cooks to share it with people.
0: For people who find dinner party invitations annoying, they're like, oh, I don't want to go to that friend's house. Would you just encourage them to accept them? Would you encourage them to receive the gift of a meal?
1: Yeah, absolutely. I mean, sometimes people, you know, I'm an introvert, but, you know, I've taught myself how to be an extrovert. And so sometimes we're just not in the mood to be social. But again, if we have going to a potluck, or if somebody is cooking for us, recognizing it as a true special gift that they're not only they're opening their home, but they're opening their heart, and they're taking a risk by making a dish, and they're hoping that we like it and that we enjoy it. It's an extension of friendship. It's an extension of a romantic partnership by cooking a meal. You know, in my head, I plan my meals ahead about what I'm going to cook for us, you know, and get excited about. I'm going to try this dish, and I can't wait to see how he responds and what he thinks of it.
0: Well, you were preaching to the converted with this topic, because I love cooking for friends, but I think people should reconsider if they don't like cooking or don't like cooking for others because of the benefits they can get from it. Michael, I've enjoyed the chat.
1: Great. Thanks so much.
0: Dr. Michael Cosette is a licensed mental health counselor, a culinary therapist, and dean at Newman University. Up next, we'll weigh in on this dilemma. If a coworker says your name wrong, even after you've corrected them, and you stop answering them entirely, is that petty? Is that passive aggressive? Or is it perfectly reasonable?
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30: Periods of rain ending near noon, then cloudy with a chance of showers, a high of 20. Then tonight, partly cloudy with a low of 12. Tomorrow, sunny with a high of 23. And on Monday, a mix of sun and cloud with a chance of showers, a high of 24.
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0: It's Money Matters of the Messy Variety here with Eric Kam, an economics professor from Toronto Metropolitan University. People on the internet are crying out with their money problems having to do with their friends, their family, their coworkers, and then asking the internet, are they the a-hole when it comes to these dilemmas? Me and Eric are going to weigh in. Eric, welcome to the show.
1: Thank you very much. I'm proud to be the a-hole you call to discuss a-holes. I think that's one of my things I'm most proud of, David.
0: I am proud of it, too. I just realized not all of these have to do with money, but they do have to do with tomfoolery, jackarsery. I don't know. I'm trying to not swear on the radio. I'm failing miserably. Okay, let's start here. A coworker keeps mispronouncing somebody's name, even after being corrected like 6 or 7 times, even though they've heard people say the name correctly. So coworker just mispronounces this individual's name. And so our person is wondering if they're the jerk because they've stopped responding to this wrong pronunciation entirely. Is that passive aggressive Where do we weigh in? Iraq?
5: Getting somebody's name right at work or anywhere else is one of the most basic forms of courtesy. Now, everyone makes mistakes, David. I mispronounce a name, you mispronounce a name, we apologize, we move on. But once someone knows how to say your damn name and continue saying it incorrectly, I don't think the issue is pronunciation. It kind of moves into the realm of effort and respect. Now, I'm not going to turn this into a Cold War issue where somebody yells across the office. Here's my test. Would this coworker repeatedly mispronounce their boss's name after being corrected? And see, I'm thinking probably not, which tells me this isn't someone's ability to learn a name, right? It's about whether they think making that effort matters. So I don't think this person's wrong. But once you've made your point, I would probably leave it. I mean, otherwise you risk turning their bad behavior into your workplace problem, and it probably isn't worth it.
0: There's a few threads of this for me. One is responding to this bad behavior, this coworker getting your name wrong, by ignoring them. It does seem a little overly passive aggressive. It's like a race to the bottom then. It's like rude behavior begets rude behavior. Maybe not the most well-adjusted way to handle it.
5: That's not how I would handle it. I mean, there's something wonderfully simple about saying, oh, were you talking to me? I didn't realize because that's not my name. I mean, maybe something like that would impact. But the more you think about it, and the more I think that the more often that it happens, if this becomes like instead of once or twice, this is, you know, months go on, then, you know, this is a respect issue. And this person probably just doesn't have any.
0: I used to do an overnight radio show with a friend of mine. She lived in the U.S. I grew up in Canada. I grew up pronouncing the name Natasha, not Natasha. My default, everyone in school, all the Natashas I knew were based on the regional pronunciation of that A noise. So I would occasionally get it wrong. I'd introduce her as Natasha instead of Natasha. And she would get a little annoyed. And then one day we ordered like radio branding for her segment. So you'd hear like an announcer say, oh, now you're on the air. You're listening to David. And because the person who did the voiceover was Canadian, Natasha. And so we like really sealed her into the show as Natasha. What about regional pronunciations? Like you move a place and a name gets pronounced differently and you just can't get your thick skull to get the new pronunciation.
5: Sure. I think that happens a lot. And I don't want to dig into the racism conversation, but some names are harder than others and some accents are harder than others. And there's a learning curve. And it's not just those types of names. So since you stumbled on it, I'm going to be completely honest with you. I have many friends at school who have gone from I knew them as he or she, and now they have either reversed that or they've gone to they. Now, I've screwed this up, David, a lot.
0: It happens.
5: And, well, it happens, but every time it happens, I've often gotten a letter from HR saying, could you please send an apology? And what I always say I always write an apology letter. I even go to talk to them. I say, if you think I did it on purpose to slight you, I did not. But I knew you as this, and now you are that, and I'm going to have to relearn it.
0: As long as you want to get it right and you're not doing it to, like, be cruel, you know?
5: I try, but a lot of it's just autonomic. And especially if I knew you for 20 or 30 years as one thing and now you're something else, I promise you, I am trying. I really never wantingly gone out to hurt someone's feelings by misnaming them or mispronouncing them. But when it happens, I apologize and I try to move on. And at some point, if they can't move on, it's no longer my problem.
0: And it even just applies to people like, oh, I'm starting to go by my middle name now, you know, or I'm starting to go by, this happened to me. I was 19, I was Dave, and I turned 20 and I decided I was David. It was 20 years ago, but people who knew me as Dave growing up will still call me Dave. I hate it, but I just tolerate it and correct occasionally.
5: And you know, one of these days, I'm going to tell my mother and father what kind of a miserable life they gave me because my first name is Avram. Eric is my middle name. So I always go by Eric. I've always gone by Eric. But every single first day of school, you go to a government office, everybody says, next, Avram. And I'm sitting there going, where's Avram? And I forget that it's actually my first name. Or let me tell you, the poor grade 7 who went to Don Valley Middle School and wanted to meet girls, and the person who typed in my name in 1979 forgot to put the space, so I was Avrumerick.
0: Avrumerick!
5: And that got a good laugh on the first day of school.
0: All right, Avram Arik, let's go into our next dilemma. After repeatedly chasing somebody's friends for money for weeks, this person introduces a rule. Payback for shared expenses within 7 days or there will be a $10 late fee. Okay? So like you're in a group chat with your friends. You're the one who pays for the restaurant. Everyone owes you 20, 30 bucks. If they don't do it, there's going to be a $10 late fee. The whole friend group agrees until it's actually time to enforce it. And now all the friends are upset saying, how could you charge someone $10 for being late? You know, this, that, and the other. Is the fee fair? Should you be charging your friends who owe you a little money, like for shared expenses, money when they're late?
5: Not if you want to have friends. So it's not wrong to be angry. You're justified in demanding prompt repayment or relatively prompt repayment. But like retire the late fee and stop extending credit. Look, if somebody fronts money for a group, you just pay them back promptly. They shouldn't have to become a collection agency for themselves or their friends, right? And I know apparently this was warned in advance and everybody agreed, right? Well, yeah, they agreed right up to and including the point somebody actually had to pay it. And that's very convenient. So morally, I have sympathy for a person saying we're going to charge it. Socially, I wouldn't do it. Don't do it. There's a really better, simple solution. Stop lending money to people who don't repay you. And the next dinner, concert, cottage weekend, everybody pays up front. Your money isn't in, you're not going.
0: All right, our final dilemma. We only have some time for it. Not very much, but it's too good not to cover. The short of it, a roommate feels like they're the one buying toilet paper all the time. The rest of the roommates promise they'll replace the toilet paper, you know, buy it in bulk. Anyway, finally, the roommate who's been buying the toilet paper for all this time buys a 24-pack, hides it in her bedroom, demands money before releasing toilet paper, basically weaponizing basic necessities, the great toilet paper embargo. Would you want to live with this individual?
5: You know, this is one of my favorites because we're witnessing the birth of private property in real time, right? Like, you know, food is a basic necessity too, but that doesn't mean your roommate's obligated to buy your groceries. Shared household goods have shared contributions. So I might quibble with demanding 10 extra dollars before releasing a roll of Charmin, but after months, I might completely understand it. The solution here is incredibly simple. Buy toilet paper. This isn't a hostile living environment. It is a Costco problem.
0: Otherwise, it's going to become a certain type of situation. Eric Hamm is an economics professor at Toronto Metropolitan University. Eric, always fun having you on the show.
5: Oh, the honor is always mine. Stay healthy, David.
0: Do you like what you've been hearing and want to see video clips of it? 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
17: As Manitoba's BTO would say, there's still plenty of time to soak up those
18: 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Oh, sunny, sunny, sunny days.
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0: Scientific research can get notoriously expensive, but there's a solution out here, and it's OnlyFans. That's right, a decades-long study of wild marmots has launched an OnlyFans account called Only Marms, where the adorable rodents are now flashing a little fur to help fund science. I am here with someone who is a biology professor at UCLA, Dan Blumstein, who knows a little thing or two about marmots. Dan, welcome to the show.
27: Thanks for having me.
0: Only Marms. We'll get to that in a second, but I have a very important question for you, and it's probably going to annoy you a little bit. What is the difference between a marmot and a varmint?
27: Well, I don't know what varmints are, but groundhogs are one of the 15 species of marmots that live around the northern hemisphere. I think varmints are something that, you know, you sort of say, that's a varmint, and you want to shoot it. But marmots are large, mostly alpine, except for the groundhog, ground squirrels. I call them charismatic mesofauna that you know, live in the ground and hibernate.
0: And what is your favorite thing about these animals? Why the passion for these animals?
27: Well, they're convenient because they sort of more or less follow the academic calendar where I study them. They hibernate most of the year and are active during the summer months and spring. And they have an address. I mean, lots of animals move around quite a bit. But if you are a ground-dwelling rodent, you know, that you have a burrow. And if you know where the burrows are, you can sit in the meadows and watch them. Plus, they are active during the day. So most mammals are nocturnal. These are diurnal, active during the day.
0: And they're also adorable, I must say.
27: They're cute.
0: And why is funding research, why is ecology, why is all this so important for the marmot? Is their environment threatened? Are they at risk? Or are they just a creature that we care about and we want to raise money for?
27: Yeah, so the yellow-bellied marmots are neither threatened nor endangered right now. They have almost a 15,000-foot elevation range. They're remarkably classic in where they can live, and that's a good thing. However, this study has been going on since 1962. It's the second longest study after Jane Goodall, who started studying chimpanzees in Tanzania in 1960. My colleague Ken Armitage started this project in 1962. And when you have long-term studies, you get long-term insights. Interestingly, most ecological field studies, whether they're for animals or birds or, you know, whatever, mammals or birds or plants, are 1 to 3 years, the amount of time it takes someone to go do, their master's research or their PhD research. Long-term studies, particularly six-decade-plus ones, are rare. And when you have the long study, you have a long view. And what we're dealing with now is environmental change. And in order to understand how organisms respond to environmental change, whether they're marmots or plants or anything, you need to have long data sets where you can sort of tease apart how much of this is plasticity within a species, how flexible is a species to differences in the environment they experience, versus is there an evolutionary response? We're finding evidence of both.
0: And money for the research. Is there been a lack of funding? And if so, is this long-term project where we can get long-term insights at risk?
27: Yeah, so we've always struggled getting funding. We're really resilient. We cobble together funds from everywhere. The federal government, the U.S. government, has had a program called Long-Term Research in Environmental Biology, LTE. They have a Long-Term Research in Environmental Biology, LTER, SITE program, which does big science at sites. So this is investigator-driven research, and they had probably $4 to $8 million a year they would spread out to all these different investigators. We had 11 years of support by that. It was priceless support. And we lost it, and we have not been able to get it again. This was just right before Trump administration. After three tries, my colleague, who's based at the University of Ottawa, Julian Martin, was talking to our program officer, and he said, "We're never going to fund you. We think you have too much data." For a program that funds long-term data, I don't even know what that means. And so we're spinning out of control. So, okay, that's before the Trump. Now, with the Trump, he's attacking the universities. So what does that mean? That means the universities are admitting fewer graduate students. We can't run this program without graduate students being in the field for 5 months, which is our field season. My department in UCLA has lost about a third of our graduate student support. I might be getting a departmentally supported graduate student every, 3 or 4 years. But the important thing is we've gone from a sort of an ecology-type funding model where there's departmental support to we have to bring in all the money to support our students, which is $75,000 to $100,000 a year, which is more of a biomedical model. There's never been money for long-term research. So how are we going to get, $75,000 to $100,000 a year? So I'm in a meadow. I sit in the meadows a lot. I see nothing, waiting for marmots to come out. And my wife and I just watched the Apple TV show, Margo's Got Money Troubles. And I'm like, Marmot's got money troubles. And I go back to the lab and I say, hey, what about starting an OnlyFans account? And everyone like cracks up. Emily's like, yes. And one of my other students, Katie's like, ugh. And then someone shouts out, maybe Emily, only Marms. So we all laugh. And then we figured out how to do it.
0: Yeah, I mean, that show is about a college student who drops out. She has a baby. She doesn't come from means. She needs a little cash for her family. She starts an OnlyFans. I imagine your tale is somewhat similar in the sense that you're strapped for cash. You want to go on this platform. What could I find on OnlyMarms if I were to subscribe? And is this actually raising money for your project?
27: Yeah, OnlyFans is raising a little bit of money. We've got over $5,000 in donation. They take 20%, which is their business model. I don't know how to get the money from my personal account to UCLA without paying taxes on it, but I'm working on that one. There are no taxes on tips, and we're only getting tips, so maybe that'll help. But we have cute videos. We're doing a study where we're putting game cameras outside marmot burrows, and we're trying to see what marmots are doing so that we can create AI models to identify behaviors and maybe even emotions in the marmots. Anyway, so these are super cute videos, up close and personal, and we're posting those there. Now, that's not the money to solve our problem. But as soon as we posted this, people from the crypto community reached out to us and said, hey, we're starting a meme coin called Dollar Only Marms on pump.fun.
0: And if you you're confusing me so much, but keep going.
27: I don't understand this either, but they said claim the wallet. And Julian and I look into this. Julian claims the wallet. We're making we're over $80,000
0: wow
27: in transaction fees. This is meme coin for good. This is a new thing. This, I think, is the true way potentially to support things like research and conservation. Completely novel.
0: And while only MARMs may not fill that funding gap, you are drawing media attention to MARMids, which I think will, you know, hopefully help with donations. I do have a question for you. Without getting too graphic and gross, I imagine the average OnlyFans model, you know, adult entertainment model, they probably get some wild, you know, direct messages, comments on photos. What kind of direct messages or comments on photos and videos are you guys getting? I imagine they must be hilarious.
27: We're not trying to sexualize the MARMids at all. We're trying to provide mostly G-rated fun. Every once in a while, there's a scuffle. But, you know, we're trying to provide fun. And people get that. I mean, there's a couple, you know, people saying more feet. But you know, I don't quite get that one. But anyway, people are asking about feet. We're not trying to sexualize the MARMids. Most people are like, this is great. What a beautiful idea. I'm not going to be an OnlyFans apologist, but they're, you know, I haven't watched the other stuff. I've watched surfing videos. Big wave surfers have their videos posted. Sports people are posting, you know, videos of stuff. That's what I've watched.
0: My friend who's a comedian is on there posting, you know, maybe not G-rated, but she's not posting adult content. You know, maybe a comedy in a bikini. So there is other stuff on there. What sort of photos and videos get the best response of these MARMids?
27: I don't know. It's sort of a small sample size. I mean, we've you know, got fewer than 50 photo videos up right now. So we'll sort of see when we have more data. I don't want to jump the gun here, but I mean, they're cute. They're playing, they're looking, they're alarm calling, they're cleaning their burrows, they're interacting with others, they're lying on each other. They're facultatively social animals. So you sort of see the whole realm of stuff from individuals alone to individuals doing stuff together.
0: And the response, has it been mostly positive? Everyone's kind of happy and excited about this. I mean, marmots seem like a really fun animal.
27: Yeah, they are. And I think people have been remarkably positive. It sort of gives me hope that I think people are voting with their pocketbooks. People have been generous and people are voting with their pocketbooks and basically saying, hey, you know, this cutting of the government, this cutting of long-term research, I don't know if I support that.
0: Is that the main takeaway you want from Only MARMs, that funding for science is important? Or is it that MARMids are adorable? Or what would you want people to learn?
27: Yeah, I mean, all of the above. I think, you know, we're using the MARMids to sort of elevate a problem of the attacks on the universities in the United States and attacks on funding. And it's a cry for supporting long-term ecological research more.
0: When we come back with Daniel Blumstein, a biology professor from UCLA, we're going to talk about this. Birds can apparently tell men and women apart. And weirdly, they seem more nervous around women. Scientists tried controlling for clothing and appearance, but the birds still seemed more nervous around women. What do birds know that we don't? We'll discuss that in a moment.
19: Got a thought that's too good to keep to yourself? Call us anytime, toll-free in the U.S. and Canada at 1-888-505-6644. That's 1-888-505-6644. The Last Show with David Cooper.
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29: 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Weather.
30: A high of 20 in the forecast today with periods of rain ending near noon, then cloudy with a chance of showers. Tonight, temperature dropping down to a low of 12 with partly cloudy skies. Tomorrow, a high of 23 with sunshine. And on Monday, a high of 24 with a mix of sun and cloud and a chance of showers.
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31: Birds can be a little skittish around people, but they have a preference when it comes to which people they want to keep their distance from. A study found that urban birds across Europe tend to fly away sooner when approached by women than men. Researchers say they're not entirely sure why. Men were able to get about a meter closer to birds before the birds decided it was time to take off. So what exactly are the birds picking up on? And why do they seem to have a particular fear of women? Let's discuss it here with Dan Blumstein, a biology professor at UCLA. Dan, welcome back to the show.
27: Thank you.
31: All right. This is a wonderfully strange headline. Do you actually think birds are more scared of women than men?
27: You know, my friends, a bunch of us collaborate broadly around the world, and we sort of, you know, march towards birds and other animals and scare them. And we've learned a lot from this. We have huge databases where we're calculating what's called flight initiation distance. And a bunch of my European colleagues and I are interested in urbanization. And, you know, we're comparing the same species in urban areas and outside urban areas. And we're asking all these questions. And we know that a lot of things influence flight initiation distance in birds. It's a good metric of predation risk. Hunting, being around predators, things like that make birds and other animals more flighty. Body size is a biggie. Big birds flush at greater distances. So, okay, great. So, you know, we're sort of always thinking about, well, what haven't we looked at? And Frederico emails me one day and says, hey, I'm trying to design a study to look at flight initiation distance and the effect of observer, the person walking towards the bird's sex, on this. I'm like, oh, I don't want to touch that. He goes, can you help me, design it? Here's what we're thinking. And I'm like, oh, my God, that's really good. And he's like, you know, can you be part of this? I'm like, let's just get the data. So he gets the data and he gives me an answer. And I'm like, oh my God, we found a difference. Okay, we have to write this very carefully. Because people, you know, don't like, you know, the idea that there are differences between sexes and humans.
31: And we don't like the idea of sexist birds also.
27: Well, you know, I'm not going to apologize for the birds. They are what they are. But, you know, I think the study is really well designed. It's based on a big sample size. It's over 2,500 approaches across, seven cities and in five countries or something like that, you know, and it's it's like 37 species, and they all respond the same way, that a woman walking towards them approximately matched for height, approximately matched for hair color, approximately, if one had longer hair, they would tuck it in. It's really well designed. So, you know, the data are what the data are. How do you interpret them? That's the question.
31: Well, yeah, it's not just researchers huddling around, giggling, chasing around birds and calling it science. This idea that we coexist with birds in our city and we have to study that, that's the point behind all this, isn't it?
27: That, and also just understanding how animals see the world. You know, I'm working on a paper right now about, you know, how animals perceive humans and why it matters. And this is one of those things that's part of that, you know, bigger picture. So, you know, well, why? I mean, so there's different ways of asking that why question. The first question is how. What are birds cluing on to see the difference between, detect the difference between men and women? We don't know. It could be gait. Women have a different pelvic morphology than men. Now, these weren't people, I mean, the comments on Reddit are kind of offensive. You know, the women weren't walking like they were on a catwalk. I mean, that's just offensive. But, you know, there are presumably, potentially, slight differences in gait based on pelvic morphology alone. We'd have to study that. Maybe it was something else. The best thing about publishing something like this is people send you ideas. And, you know, a number of people said, maybe it's makeup. And I'm like, I'm not sure. I don't know what people were wearing. We didn't take a note of that. And then someone got like a UV, like sensitive camera. Birds see in the UV. They see differently than us. We have trichromatic vision. They have four sensors, receptors. They can see UV.
31: Is this similar to when you see pictures of flowers the way bugs wouldn't see them and insects would see them and they look wonderful with these sort of, you know, this light that we can't perceive with our eyes?
27: Yep. And what does sunblock do? Sunblock blocks UV. So someone took a picture of a person's face and then put sunblock, you know, on one half and then put sunblock on both halves and you see a huge difference. It reflects, looks black. It reflects. And, you know, maybe women were wearing makeup.
31: I mean, anecdotally, my girlfriend's always yelling at me to wear sunscreen. And whenever we go for a walk, she's always wearing it.
27: Well, you know, you should, too.
31: I know.
27: I do. But at the end of the day, maybe there was that going on. We don't know. But that the best thing about science is not only is it self-correcting, but good questions beget more good questions. So this is a study we want to do.
31: I mean, I'm not an evolutionary biologist. I don't study anthropology, but my understanding is in early human history, men often hunted more than women, depending on where the groups of people were around the world, but that was most likely the case. Could it be the ancestors of these birds were more likely hunted by men? Could that be something?
27: Excellent question. Exactly what we, you know, sort of hypothesized. We made the exact opposite prediction. You know, we predicted that they would flush greater to men because men were kind of perceived as the traditional hunters. Maybe women were collecting eggs. Maybe women were going into nests. We don't know. That's what's called an ultimate explanation. It's a different reason of why. So there's the how. Are they looking at reflections on the face? Are they looking at gait? Are they looking at size or whatever? But the sizes were matched, right? So in terms of understanding this more, we can drill down and look at the hows. In terms of the whys, maybe this says, is consistent with an idea that women were going and getting eggs and nests.
31: What other experiments might you like to try to get to the bottom of why birds are more scared of women?
27: Yeah, I was with a reporter on campus at UCLA, and I was teaching him how to flush birds. And I said, of course, we have to do the Ministry of Funny Walks experiment. You know, the old Monty Python skit,
31: yeah. People,
27: like walking in funny gaits to really look at gait and exaggerate that. And, you know, we've been walking up to within, you know, 2 meters of totally tolerant birds on the UCLA campus. And then he sort of high-stepped, you know, two steps, and the birds, like, looked at him and flew away immediately. I said, see? So, I mean, I think we you know, experiments with gait would be useful. Certainly experiments with different UV-reflecting things on faces would be really useful, you know, to get at the how. To get at the why, I don't know. I mean, that's an anthropological, archaeological question. You know, what were males and females, men and women, doing historically in terms of hunting and who was getting eggs? And if you go to a place where, you know, this wasn't true, maybe islands that are not that inhabited for long periods of time. What do penguins think about men and women?
0: Right? There's too many open questions. You know, this is such a good research study because on the one hand, the results are sort of fun for people who want to do popular science communication. And on the other, you say this was really high quality science. How do you ask a bird scientifically in a very high quality way, which human do you find more threatening? Like, what exactly would the experiment look like?
27: Well, there was a guy at the University of Washington who basically has trained the crows on campus to hate Dick Cheney. And
0: my hero. I've never heard of this guy, and this guy's my hero.
27: Well, I mean, whatever. But, you know, he basically would have approached the crows in a Dick Cheney mask, and I think he went into their nests. And for generations, the crows recognize, they learn across generations. They created a culture about hating Dick Cheney.
0: I would have simultaneously tried to get the university to invite Dick Cheney as a speaker and to see what would happen. I mean, I know he's passed, sadly, but like, I wonder what would happen if the real Dick Cheney showed up.
27: So, I mean, birds are cluing on lots of things associated with humans, and they were using different masks and having people do different things, and the crows learned, and, you know, corvids are smart, crows and ravens are smart, but so are other birds. You know, birds are able to perceive lots of differences, and really it's a full employment scheme to really drill down and understand how they're doing that. So, I mean, we've walked towards birds with different size groups of people. I mean, a lot of this also is about ecotourism. How do we design, how do we coexist better with wild animals, which is something I'm super interested in. And ecotourism and getting people outside to see things is great, but you know, you can't watch something without breaking eggs, right? So, I mean, how do you reduce that impact? So we've done studies where you walk towards people alone or in groups, change the orientation, et cetera. It's all scientific.
0: Dan Blumstein is a biology professor at UCLA. Dan, it's been a joy having you on the show. I learned a lot. Thanks for being here.
27: Thanks for having me. Great questions.
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2: Global news at 6 o'clock. I'm Navi Ball. A heads up this weekend, if St. Anne's Road and Abenojimikina are part of your drive, Global's Sarah McCarthy tells us more.
5: City crews are now doing intersection paving, and there will be major traffic disruptions in the area. Restrictions are now in effect as of 6 a.m. today to 6 p.m. tomorrow. Northbound St. Anne's Road, all traffic must turn right onto eastbound Abenojimikina, and no left turns or through travel is allowed. Southbound St. Anne's, all traffic has to turn right onto westbound Abenoji, and no left turns or through travel. For westbound Abenojimikina, you can go right. Through traffic will be limited to one lane and no left turns.

0: of their homes, with 45 separate evacuation orders issued for numerous fires burning in the southern one-third of the province. Over to international news, as an Israeli airstrike killed 7 people in Lebanon this morning, one of the deadliest since a shaky truce between Israel and Hezbollah went into effect on June 20th. State-run national news agency says the airstrike targeted a home on the edge of the village of Ansar, and paramedics were still searching through the rubble. Lebanon's health ministry says the 7 killed include 3 children and 2 women, and 2 people were wounded. And finally, Filipino tennis player Alexandra Ayala is taking the sport by storm and creating a lot of excitement among the Canadian-Filipino tennis community. Global's Tony DeGuzman reports.
1: Alexandra Ayala became the first Filipina to win a WTA championship. She debuted at National Bank Open early this month. The representation, one of the first for the Filipino community in the sport, who say it sent shockwaves to Canada's Filipino population.
2: If Alex is the one who's playing, got a lot of excitement, you know, a lot of rah rah rah for her, and sometimes a little bit of prayer that he might not get hurt.
1: The Winnipeg North Sports Group usually plays tennis at the Garden City and Sargent Park tennis courts, and they say they've seen more people take up a racket. Part of the reason, rising star Ayala.
2: I believe most especially in our community, there's a lot of I want to be Alex. I want to be Alex.
1: That inspiration fueling his 9-year-old nephew, imitating her shots and doing drills. Tony DeGuzman, Global News.
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0: Periods of rain ending this morning, then mainly cloudy with a chance of showers, a risk of a thunderstorm this afternoon as well, a high of 20 degrees. Then tonight, partly cloudy with a chance of showers this evening, alongside a risk of a thunderstorm and a low of 13. Tomorrow, sunshine, a high of 23. And on Monday, a mix of sun and cloud with a chance of showers, a high of 23 as well. Right now, it's 18 degrees outside, 680 CJOB.
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6: Welcome back to Weekends, heard across the Chorus Radio Network. Wildfires in the Okanagan have forced thousands from their homes, with more than 12,000 people from Summerland and the nearby areas under local evacuation orders over the course of the week. Families were scrambling to find shelter and safety, and local charities seem to be stepping up with emergency food and care packages. Joining us now is Trevor Moss. He's the CEO of the Central Okanagan Food Bank, which is preparing emergency food care kits for evacuees and working with partners like Emergency Support Services and the Salvation Army to get help out quickly. Trevor, thank you for making time for me this morning.
7: Yeah, thank you, Rob, for allowing us to come on the show and just kind of maybe explain what's happening and how we're helping people.
6: Well, let's get right to it. What is the scale of the need right now?
7: Yeah, so if people are not maybe close to the area, like as you mentioned, there's like over 12,000 people that has been evacuated. And our location in West Kelowna is around, say, 30 minutes or so away from the major fire. And what happened is when the fire hit last weekend, people basically either went to Penticton or they went to West Kelowna to basically flee the fire. And also in the Okanagan right now, we've actually had 3 fires, major fires, within, say, 30, 40 minutes of our West Kelowna location. And it's been really, really busy, and a lot of people are displaced. And so the need is great. When people start fleeing the fires, it's in the middle of the night. It's dark. People are like, oh, my gosh. Like, and it came really fast. It's one of the fastest fires we've ever seen. It's like a powder keg right now in the Okanagan because it's so hot and we haven't had any rain in the summer. And imagine this, like I didn't even take out a shovel all winter to shovel snow. So that's how this has been built up.
6: I do want to know what your stocks were before this happened. Like, I've talked to different food banks from around.

0: around British Columbia, for example, and they were already depleted or, you know, just kind of hovering. Now, all of a sudden, you get an immediate need, which is far above the expectations that you had likely budgeted as a food bank. How are you navigating those waters?
1: Yeah, I agree. We were hovering as well because the need, the inflation is really high. So before the fires, we were taking care of 11,000 people on a monthly basis. So we are a larger food bank. And then when this took place, because of the 2023 fires, we knew that we had to put in some emergency care kits. So what we did is actually a couple of months ago, we created them. We created 100 of these food care essential kits. And so when the fire broke out, we actually were at the emergency shelter at 6:30 in the morning with these care kits. So you can imagine, right? Like people are coming in, they're disheveled. They've spent the night there in the group lodging. And then I remember this one lady coming out and I'm like, she's like, I've lost everything. And then all of a sudden she looked at us and she saw these comfort care kits there with some fruit and trail mix and all those little things. And she's like, is this for me? And I'm like, absolutely, this is for you. And she's like, are you sure? Because I don't want to take away from anyone. And I'm like, this is what people have graciously has donated. And she took it. And then basically, it started happening where a lot of them came out. And we've been doing that ever since. And you have to understand with the fires, like there is a 3-day response, there is a 3-week response, and then there's a 3-month response. So now we're starting to shift towards the 3-week response. And what we've done is people are starting to donate, and we're encouraging people to, if they can, to donate, you know, cash at cofoodbank.com. We're now working with food retailers to buy exactly the food that we need. And just the last couple of days, now we're creating these hotel comfort kits. So it's all the microwavable, it's the pop top, you know, cans of soup and all those things. Imagine you're at home and you just grab all these little essential pieces, but when you're evacuated, you can't do that. And this is something else we learned from the fires in 2023 is they might be able to go out and get a meal in a restaurant somewhere, but it's all those extras that they don't have. And this is what we're hearing. They're like, oh my, thank you for this comfort kit. And so we have seen the community respond to that and we're very grateful, but we've realized this is not a sprint. It's a marathon to help these people where they are.
0: Trevor Moss is the CEO of the Central Okanagan Food Bank. He's joining us here on Weekends heard across the Chorus Radio Network. Now, again, Trevor, we're broadcasting all across Canada today, and there's a lot of people that are going to want to help. What's the best way to contribute? And are there things that the public should not do?
1: Yeah, first of all, as I mentioned, go to cofoodbank.com. There we have an emergency donation page, and we guarantee you that every dollar that's donated there will go towards the fire evacuees. Secondly, there's one of our needs right now is some hygiene, products, because that's the stuff now that we need. And we still need food, of course. So people can donate that physically as well. What we don't need right now is like hot meals cooked or because some other organizations are doing that. But now people are more in their hotel rooms and it's more of a longer response. So that's some of the things. And then we're actually throwing it out to big businesses, corporations, food companies. If you've got pallets of food, whether it's dry good or frozen, we're saying we will accept those donations because it's going to be more about the longer term. So our strategy is right now is helping some of the smaller organizations in around Summerland when all those people in the next couple of weeks are going to return to their homes. Imagine anything in their fridge and freezer is spoiled. And there's 12,000 people evacuated. So that's the last level of response that we will be doing. And that's why like frozen dinners, like lasagnas, but it's got to be, you know, commercially packaged with labels on it. Then that would help us immensely. It's those types of things, Rob. So thank you for asking, how can people help?
0: I had a conversation with somebody not on air, and they had mentioned that this is the worst possible time because kids are getting ready to go back to school and they're only a couple of weeks away. And we're talking things like binders and things that you would have as your back to school thing. And you talk about seniors and all of their needs and pets. And it just must be overwhelming to you to try to put a face to this at the same period of time. Look at all of these different age ranges and say, boy, how do we deal with everybody?
1: Yeah. And I think that, Rob, you've hit it. Like, I think it is massive. What we've learned is people are generous. They really do want to help. And this is the best way, and people are responding. And I think through experience, what I will say is, like, think about it. Like, that first lady I met, and then I met other people yesterday that are in a hotel. She's like, we cannot believe that people are taking care of us in this way. So I wish I could, but I can't. But I wish I could take them on the front lines to the donors and say, listen, that $20, that $1,000, that $50, this is what you're doing. And they are saying with huge gratitude, thank you. And that's why we're using the words comfort, because they've been so displaced, they're traumatized. And I can just say, you are making a massive difference.
0: Well, Trevor, I'm sure you and your volunteers are all drained, but thank you for what you're doing up there. And if we can spread the word and get the rest of the country involved, hopefully we'll be able to have those cupboards spilling over. Thank you for the time today, and thanks for all your work.
1: Thank you so much for having us. We really appreciate it. And thanks for making a difference.
0: Just want to say thanks to Trevor Moss and his team once again for what they're doing up in the Okanagan. I've heard this from a number of people. Neighbors just opening up their doors, volunteers that are organizing food and clothing, First Nations, municipalities, community groups, emergency workers, all stepping up, often facing uncertainty and loss themselves. For families who had to leave with not much more than they could carry, those acts of kindness matter. I mean, think about it, a warm meal, a place to sleep, a place for your child or pet to at least get some reprieve from what they had happened to them, many of them for the first time. That generosity is one of the most inspiring parts of this entire response to the fire. And it reminds us that while wildfires are dividing communities physically, you know, again, through evacuations and smoke, it can bring people together in extraordinary ways. All right, we'll take a break here. When we come back, I'm going to be talking with the Minister of Forests, Ravi Parmar. How is the British Columbia NDP facing another difficult stretch of heat and wildfire? How are they going to step up? There is a new plan apparently in place. We're going to break down that plan and see how our government is able to help those in need. We'll talk with the minister on the other side of the break. I'm Rob Fay. You're listening to Weekends, heard across the Chorus Radio Network.
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7: 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Today, periods of rain ending this morning, then cloudy, 30% chance of showers later on with a risk of a thunderstorm this afternoon and a high of 20. Tonight, partly cloudy, 30% chance of showers this evening with risk of a thunderstorm and a low of 13. Tomorrow, sunny and a high of 23. On Monday, a mix of sun and cloud, 40% chance of showers and a high of 23. Right now, it's 17 outside 680 CJOB.
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0: Welcome back to Weekends, heard across the Chorus Radio Network. Well, wildfire season once again testing communities all across British Columbia. And this year, the provincial government says it's rolling out new tools to try and fight back, from targeted off-road vehicle bans to expanding fuel management and upgraded firefighting gear. Officials argue these measures will make a real difference on the front line. So joining me to break this all down in what's changed and why it matters is BC Forest Minister Ravi Parmar. Ravi, welcome to the program.
1: Hi, Rob. Thanks very much for having me on, and hello to all your listeners.
0: Well, let's start with the new season. What are these key tools and investments that the BC government has put in place that maybe weren't there a year or two ago?
1: Yeah, it's a great question, Rob. I would say that the BC Wildfire Service has had a lot of change to this organization over the past number of years. It was about 2021 when my government made the decision to make it a full year-round organization. So it has shifted from seasonal base to year-round, which meant that we were bringing on about 600 to 700 employees working year-round. And in doing so, that's allowed us to be able to really expand the scopes and abilities and technology and innovation that we need as an organization. Your listeners know all too well, given what they've been hearing from myself and my colleagues, that this has been a challenging couple of weeks for British Columbia, and the next few weeks, without a doubt, will be challenging as well. And so I want your listeners to know that there's been a lot of change in the organization, not just in terms of its growth, but also, like you say, innovation. While it's been a challenging year, has also been a year of innovation. We broke a record. We are the first jurisdiction in Canada to use a drone to light an ignition, and we did that on our Brunswick complex fire earlier this year. We are the first jurisdiction in Canada this year to actually use a forestry company's technology to be able to kind of use it as a water bomber that's operated from a remote, kind of similar to a drone, that allows for this motorized tool to be able to go in and spray in areas that are very difficult for our wildland firefighters to be able to get into, especially in, when you think of interface fires. And then I continue to be amazed, most importantly, on the work that we do in our predictive analysis unit. And this is a world-class part of our service, and that is our ability. They often shrug when I say this, Rob, but they're kind of like our crystal ball gurus who are really trying to assess where fires are happening, when they're happening. And when you look at the Baldry Creek fire from West Kelowna, which was devastating for that community in that region, just a bit farther out in the Okanagan Indian Band, we saw that coming, and we were able to pre-position resources. And obviously that fire was devastating with structure loss, but we were able to get crews on it very quickly compared to maybe not knowing that in the past as well.
0: You mentioned that there's been some overhaul in the last year or so, and obviously this has been for many a years before it became a year-round job. Mm-hmm. It's been reactive instead of proactive. How long, with these tools that you're just now starting to implement, how long do you think before you catch up and maybe start to become proactive as opposed to reactive? Is this something that can be done in a year or two? Is this something that takes a decade? I don't know enough about it, so I'm talking to the expert, but how long of a game of catch-up is this going to take before we can start to get ahead of this?
1: Yeah, well, and by no means am I an expert, but I'm surrounded by experts and very grateful for all of them. I would say, you know, it's one of those things, Rob, where if you're not adapting, then you're falling behind. And so the message that I've given to my team and what I even relate to the premier is, we have become arguably very good at fighting fires. And when you look at the past week, 90% of the fires that occurred in British Columbia were maintained within 4 hectares. But where we face challenges are a handful of fires. And I think of the fire near Summerlin, British Columbia, the Bald Range fire, where, you know, that evening at about 5:30, it grew to about 50 hectares. It was reported in. We had 19 helicopters respond. We threw everything we could at that fire. And within an hour, it went from 50 hectares to 1,000 hectares of growth. And then a few hours later, it was 5,000 hectares. And I'll never forget that night. I didn't sleep more than an hour that night because I didn't know what I was going to wake up to. And that really now leaves the question with, how do we conquer those complicated and highly growing fires? And you're absolutely right. Prevention plays a role in that. It's wild. Fire mitigation. It's the role of the forest sector. It's cultural and prescribed burning, and it's technology and innovation, all of those things. And so to answer your question, I think we have to continue to adapt every year, and we have to be ready for what's coming. And British Columbia is well positioned given the challenging wildfire seasons we have. But I know people's patience are growing thin as well. And I would say to them, climate change is a big part of that challenge that we're dealing with.
0: Ravi Parmar is BC Forest Minister, joining us here on Weekends Heard across the Chorus Radio Network. In addition to the tools and the investments, things that are coming in, Ravi, prescribed fire is back on the table as a tool. I know some people get nervous hearing, quote unquote, more fire in the forest. How do you explain the safety and the benefits of using controlled burns to maybe prevent bigger disasters?
1: Yeah, I was one of those people who like shrugged and thought, why would fire be the answer to stopping fire? And I got an opportunity to be in Kimberley, British Columbia last fire season to actually see a prescribed burn in action. And it was one of the most moving experiences of my entire life, getting a chance to be with our crews and with the Kimberley Fire Department. And the ability to be able to burn off that fuel gives our firefighters a fighting chance to put these fires out. It's good for the ecology. It's good for biodiversity. And we have to think about it. We are responsible for a massive land base here in British Columbia. British Columbia is a large province. The land base is larger than the size of most countries in Europe. And so we have a duty. And when you think of prescribed burns and cultural burning has been happening since time immemorial, but government legislation banned it. And so we lifted that ban and we now do it. And for your listeners, we are doing more cultural burns and prescribed burns every year. We've, I think, got about 90 that we've got in place. And it's one of those things, Rob, that I didn't realize, but until I became minister, that it is quite a prescription that you have to get in order to be able to actually proceed with one. It's not just you writing on a piece of paper, we're going to do a prescribed burn, and then going out and doing it. Like, you have to hit a prescription, and sometimes these prescriptions can be developed and they sit idly waiting for the perfect moment for it to happen. And so we've got a lot of work happening in our BC Wildfire Service. And the reason we've made the service year round is the ability for us to be able to do more of these. So I'm hoping that either this year or next year, we'll actually hit triple digits in the number of prescribed burns.
0: I'm very lucky to host the job both nationally and in British Columbia. And I talked to a lot of firefighters, especially here in this province of British Columbia. And they say that FireSmart funding has been around for years, but many towns say the application process is a maze. What specifically are you changing to get money out the door faster and into the hands of the communities that actually need it?
1: Great question. We need to meet communities where they're at. We had a big challenge this year where we actually essentially ran out of money. And so we had to make some changes to our application process, which I know frustrated local governments. And so my work right now is, at the request of the Minister of Finance, I'm reviewing all of the programs that we have that lead in wildfire mitigation work and trying to bring an all of society approach to this. You know, how do we do more commercial thinning? How do we do selective logging, partial harvesting? How do we do more of that mitigation work in that wildland urban interface area? Is there a way in which the forest sector can play a role and make some money doing this so it doesn't cost taxpayers anything, in addition to also the work that people have to do on their own properties with fire smart assessments as well? So my hope is this fall we will have a revamped program and we'll be able to bring all of these different pots of money together so communities don't have to go and chase these dollars, but they're brought forward and their plans are developed and we support them. I think there's many communities, Rob, that have plans and just need the dollars, and they often say to me, give me the money and we'll get out of your way. And there's other communities that are just turning their attention to this now.
0: Minister Parmar, thank you for the time today.
1: Yeah, thanks very much, Rob.
0: Once again, BC Minister of Forests Ravi Parmar with some interesting information in there. I got an email during the conversation I'm going to read to you. This the subject line is a come-to-Jesus moment for the BC NDP. Hey, Rob, this wildfire crisis is a come-to-Jesus moment for the BC NDP. British Columbians need more than reassurances. They need meaningful help and delivered quickly. If this government cannot provide the leadership and resources that this province urgently needs, then it is time to be honest with British Columbians and move on and make room for somebody who could do more than talk about action. Find someone who is prepared to act. You know, I thought the plan and structure is good, but again, it comes to, does it get bottlenecked? Does it slow down, or does it actually get to residents? I think that's the only way that you can measure any plan. Okay, let's take a break here. When we come back, we'll switch plans and talk about the plan to get your kids back into the classroom. Dwayne Matthews is going to stop by. He's a motivational speaker, one of the best in the business. We'll find ways to get your kids motivated about getting back into the classroom. We'll have that conversation for you next.
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4: Good morning, I'm Navi Ball. Beginning with football, as Brady Oliveira rushed for 70 yards and a touchdown while adding another 80 through the air to lead the Winnipeg Blue Bombers to a 33-21 CFL victory over the winless Ottawa Redblacks last night. Oliveira was a game-time decision after sustaining an ankle injury and says it wasn't until he was at Princess Auto Stadium where he knew he could play.
5: Credit to Al, you know, Al Couture and his staff. He literally did anything and everything to give me a chance, an opportunity to play today. So I owe it all to him. I woke up, was feeling pretty good, came in earlier here in the facility, got in the pools and did a pretty good routine and went into the field and did warm up and thought I was good to go.
4: Winnipeg improved to 5-4 and snapped a two-game losing streak on home turf. Over to basketball with the CEBL, the Winnipeg Sea Bears host the Brampton Honey Badgers in this afternoon's championship game at Canada Life Center. Both teams finished second in their respective divisions during the regular season, then heated up in the playoffs to advance to today's one-game winner-take-all finale. In baseball, the Toronto Blue Jays beat the New York Yankees 3-1 at Rogers Center. Toronto slugger Vladimir Guerrero Jr. scored the Jays' first run before leaving the game after taking a knee to the head. Manager John Schneider says he took Guerrero out after the play.
6: Checking him out, he got hit pretty good with the knee there from Lombard in the head. So they're checking him out. He had a little bit of a headache, you know, just took him out kind of precautionary right now.
4: The series resumes today with a matinee. And finally, in the American Association, the Winnipeg Gold Eyes lost 4-3 to the Sioux City Explorers last night. That's 680 CJOB Sports.
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4: Global news at 6:30, I'm Navi Ball. The Manitoba government says it's improving safety at Sturgeon Falls and Whiteshell Provincial Park with upgrades. The announcement comes after the death of two boys last month. Brothers Aaron and Maximo O'Ramirez, age 13 and 10 years old, were swept into fast-moving rapids that led into Nunamik Lake. Planned improvements include installing fencing to prevent public access to slippery rock areas, updating signage, and creating a new portage route to provide access and egress for canoeists and kayakers to safe shoreline areas. The construction is expected to be done by mid-September. Meanwhile, eight people have been arrested in the city in connection to a gun trafficking investigation by police. The Firearms Enforcement Unit and Canada Border Services Agency started their investigation in March. It led to a number of search warrants being executed earlier this week on Maryland, Albert, and Belton streets.
12: They seized weapons, including guns, as well as cocaine, cash, vehicles, and other property, with a combined value of more than $250,000. Several of those arrested are facing firearm trafficking and possession charges, along with drug trafficking, proceeds of crime, and breach-related offenses. And finally, Adam Driver and Obsession breakout star Indy Navarrete are marking their Marvel debuts in Disney's forthcoming film reboot of The X-Men. Driver will play Mr. Sinister, and Navarrete will play Rogue. The film is slated for release in May 2028. Global News Time is 6:31. 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
12: Periods of rain ending this morning, then mainly cloudy with a chance of showers, a risk of a thunderstorm this afternoon, a high of 20. Then tonight, partly cloudy with a chance of showers this evening, alongside a risk of a thunderstorm, a low of 13. Tomorrow, sunshine, a high of 23. And on Monday, a mix of sun and cloud with a chance of showers, also with a high of 23. Right now, it's 17 degrees outside 680 CJOB.
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0: School is still a couple of weeks away, but education experts say it's not too early to start getting kids and parents ready for the year ahead. There are small steps that can make a big difference when that bell rings. Joining me with some practical tips is Dwayne Matthews. He's an educator, he's a keynote speaker, and of course, the founder of Tomorrow Now Learning Labs. Dwayne, welcome to the program.
16: Thank you very much for having me, Rob.
0: Well, school, again, as I mentioned, still a couple of weeks away, but you're saying it's not too early to start preparing. What is the very first thing that a parent should do, maybe even this week, to get the wheels turning without killing that summer vibe?
16: Robin, and you're exactly right with that question. That's exactly what I'm doing with my 9-year-old and my 7-year-old. The very first thing that we do is we have them set intentions for their day. So I get them to ask three questions, and here are those questions. What is my intention today? Where shall I place my focus? And what do I believe? And the last part's really important. What do I believe about myself? What do I believe about my abilities? And if they ask themselves that question every day, it at least starts to frame the conversation for what's about to happen next and the direction that we're going. And so we use that as a starting point. And I think it's really great because kids have been off for a long time. This is an extremely long summer break. Most parents don't realize that this one is 10 weeks as opposed to 8. And so it's really good to get them thinking about what's my intention today and what's my intention for the school year ahead.
0: You talk about these daily intentions for kids. Can you walk us through what that looks like in real life? Is it a morning conversation? Is it a checklist on the wall? I mean, is it something else?
16: Yeah, sure. So I'm a big fan of conversations versus the checklist, particularly in the summer. I think it's a great opportunity to take a time to connect with your kids. So I'll give you an example. My daughter did a bunch of things this past July and the beginning of August. And so we said, you know, what's your intention today? So she said, you know, my intention today is to put together a keynote presentation on the things that I've done. So she went through, the program keynote, and that could be PowerPoint, it could be Canva, whatever you want to use. She put together her pictures, she put together her wording, and then she came to my office and she said, you know, can I talk to you about what I did? And she just went through all of those things. So just to do that, organize her thoughts, think about all those things, get some typing in, writing in, and thinking in, sort of gets her back into the framework of, yeah, no, I'm capable of some things, and that's what I'm going to focus on for the morning today. And then she's off to the afternoon.
0: You mentioned something that I think is really cool, but I'm not going to steal your thunder here. I want you to teach me about pioneer time, unplugging from devices, if even just for a few hours.
16: So this is a big piece in my house, pioneer time, and I think I'd love to see more parents use it. Now, I'm a big fan of digital technology. My kids have lots of devices. We have lots of devices. We have AI up the wazoo. But every day, particularly on weekends between 12 and 4, we have Pioneer time. All of our phones are plugged in at the front of the house. My phone included is plugged in at the front of the house. And we disconnect. We take time. You know, my 8-year-old right now, she's just finishing up. She's been drawing for the last few hours. We do daily math, sometimes very basic daily math. A lot of people don't realize that the very basic 2 times tables addition gets your brain sort of thinking and ready. And sometimes it's time to play outside, and sometimes it's time to be bored. Yes, I know it's really important for kids to sit down and be bored. We have a hammock in the backyard. My kids, when they're bored and they have nothing to do, they'll go sit in the hammock and just look up at the clouds. That's a really, really important piece. It's not just about relaxation, but it's about something called consolidation for the brain. So everything that you learn, you need this sort of liminal space to bring everything together. And it's really important to have that.
0: Dwayne Matthews is an educator. He's a keynote speaker and, of course, the founder of Tomorrow Now Learning Labs. He's joining us on weekends. Heard across the Chorus Radio Network. You mentioned it, so now I'm going to mention it. AI. It is absolutely everywhere now. The kids are using it for most everything. How should families think about AI this school year? You know, whether it's as a tutor, a tool, or something that you should just be careful with.
16: Right. And so the very first thing that I tell all the parents is remind your kids and yourself that AI is not a friend. It's not a friend. It feels like a friend. It replicates friendly artificial behavior, but it's not a friend. And that's something that's really important and the first order of business. The second is really to start thinking about, you know, the prompts. When do you use the prompts? How do you use the prompts? My 17-year-old, he will fact check me on every conversation live, right? Perplexity's open. I say something. He's like, oh, that's really interesting. I don't know if that's true or not, right? And so we'll go through. But it's really good for me and for him because it brings a certain amount of humility to our conversation. And so, you know, in short to say, really think about the prompts. The basic prompts is, you know, hey, if you're in high school, write my essay. That's really, as the kids say, mid. You're going to get a mid essay. It's going to be, you know, pretty boring. It's better for structured interactions. Act like a teacher. Quiz me on this. I want to know about these particular things. Really get accustomed to asking lots of questions in lots of different ways because there's lots of information that it can bring down. And the very last, I would say, is create boundaries. Create boundaries about how you're going to use these tools. You know, the friendship piece is a big one. There are lots of teens that are thinking that this is a friend. But to have the conversation going all the time is going to make the difference. This is not a one and done. And as you said before, AI is going to be everywhere, a lot more so than people realize. And when technology is very good, it just kind of fades into the background. And this is the next step. So you really want to be on top of it. And the very last is use it to create something, right? You know, create. I have my kids building websites, digital games. What could you create? What could you envision? Use it to create something and use your imagination and put it in and see what happens.
0: I was talking with a mom a couple of weeks ago, and I'd be curious to know what you think of this. She says, if there's one thing I wish my child would do more with me or at home is inquire. She's trying to teach her kids how to ask how the other person is doing. Where does that land? Because I think that helps you in all facets of your life. I mean, it's easy to tell somebody about what your day was, but you've got to learn to ask how the other person's day is as well.
16: So I'm really glad you brought that up. We have, so between, I work from home a lot of times, and when I'm not home, I'm on a plane. And so I have to be very intentional about how my day is. And one of the things that's very intentional is when I'm home, we have family time. So family time is between 4 and 8. And one of the things that we do is we try to make sure that we're all around the table as much as humanly possible. And we put that a priority. I put that as a priority over sports, over extracurricular. And what we do is we have a jar on our table. And the jar has about 50 questions in it. And when we sit around, we open the jar, we pull it out, and we start asking questions. What was a time when you felt this? What was a time when you did this? How did you feel about this? Was there a time when you helped somebody? How are you feeling today? All of these different questions. And the reason that we do that is because once upon a time, you would ask people a lot of questions and people would ask a lot of questions of you. But now that our digital devices can answer every question, we have to be very intentional about creating these relationships through conversations. And there's lots of questions we could ask our device and get a perfect answer, but that's not the point. I think the point is creating a relationship. And so we spend a lot of time making sure that our kids know how to create a relationship with each other. There's 8 years between them with us and with the adults and the people around them. And that is a top priority at our house. And I'm so glad you brought that up.
0: I usually fill up a cue card when I'm doing a Q&A with somebody. I might need a second cue card. There's so much great information in this interview. Dwayne, what a pleasure. I'm glad that we met today. And if people wanted to reach out and connect with you, how could they do it?
16: Rob, the very first thing is you can go to LinkedIn. I'm on LinkedIn at Dwayne Matthews OCT, or you can go to my website, which is dwaynematthews.life. Any way that you want to connect with me, you can find there, whether it's through my LinkedIn, whether it's through my Instagram, my Substack, all of those places. But this has been a fantastic conversation. Thank you very much for having me on. I really appreciate it.
0: Okay, let's take a quick break here. When we come back, I'm going to introduce you to a contestant from Spain's Got Talent who went on to get a golden buzzer, which pushed her right through to the semifinals. The curveball is she's from Hamilton, Ontario. We'll get her story next.
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0: Looking for something to do this weekend? Here's Tamana with the latest list of outings.
23: 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For your weekend, I'm Tamana Kang on 680 CJOB.
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2: 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Today, periods of rain ending this morning, then mainly cloudy, 30% chance of showers, risk of a thunderstorm this afternoon with a high of 20. Tonight, partly cloudy, 30% chance of showers this evening with risk of a thunderstorm and a low of 13. Tomorrow, sunny and a high of 23. On Monday, a mix of sun and cloud, 40% chance of showers and a high of 23. Right now, it's 17 outside of 680 CJOB.
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2: Taking a look at the Grand Beach area for today, we're seeing periods of rain ending near noon, then cloudy with a 30% chance of showers, risk of a thunderstorm this afternoon, a high of 21, humidex of 27. Tonight, partly cloudy, 30% chance of showers this evening with risk of a thunderstorm and a low of 13. Tomorrow, clearing and a high of 24. When we get to Monday, a mix of sun and cloud, 60% chance of showers and a high of 24. That's your look at the Grand Beach area.
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1: Welcome back to the program. That is the enchanting voice of Ekaterina Shelikhova, who is really starting to make a name for herself around the world. She is born and raised in Hamilton, Ontario. She is a singer-songwriter who has been on Spain's Got Talent, where she got a golden buzzer. She has performed with global icons like Sting and Hans Zimmer. Ekaterina, it is a pleasure to have you with us today.
2: Thank you so much. I'm very happy to be here.
1: How did you first get into songwriting, and what was the moment you realized that this is something that you wanted to pursue seriously?
2: So I sang my whole entire life. Ever since I was 3 years old, I was already performing on stage. And then I had a long journey of opera, which lasted many, many years, and I'm still a huge passionate and lover of opera. But then when I was in my early 20s, I started to compose my own music. I performed my first original composition, Earth Melodies, on Italia's Got Talent when I was, 24, I think. And ever since then, I started writing more and more, and then I decided to pursue that, and I realized that that was always my passion and my drive.
1: When you think of taking on a specific genre of music, I mean, yours is so deep and so rich. It doesn't necessarily follow the constraints of a generalized pop sound. Is it something that you have to educate your listeners on, or do you think it's something that your listeners almost gravitate to?
2: I think I try to create a hybrid of my own experiences. And I found people of many different cultures and countries connect to it in a way, because I believe that those mixes are really what people connect with. There's no real genre, and there's no real ethnicity, because what I create is kind of this universal bubble, let's say.
1: Who inspired you? Who were the sounds that you grew up on that you said, you know what, I'd love to be my own person, but also I want to emulate that sound as well?
2: That's a very tough one, because I grew up with such a plethora of music, from heavy metal to classic rock to opera. For me, I took inspiration from absolutely everything. I sang in a folk Russian choir when I was a child, so I took a lot of inspiration from that, the chord progressions, even the lyrics, the nature, the naturalistic kind of atmosphere of all those songs. And then I took a lot from classical music. I took a lot from movie soundtracks. So I grew up listening to Howard Shore, to John Williams, Hans Zimmer, and they really inspired me as well. So I took a little bit of everything and tried to make my little mix, my soup.
1: Ekaterina Shelikhova, if you're listening, grew up in Hamilton, Ontario, and by the age of 6, she'd already recorded 2 radio commercials and had an album of children's songs. I asked her just before we came on where home was, and it was one of the tougher answers for you, Ekaterina, because you mentioned Canada, but you also mentioned France and Italy. Walk us, as listeners and as fans, as to why you don't really have a fixed address right now.
2: Well, because I work a lot in Europe, I travel a lot through there. I work with my own project. I have my own shows, and as well, I work with a few different projects, such as the War Oracles Orchestra. So we just finished a tour this spring, where we finished our tour at the Bercy Arena, which is 12,000 people. So that was a big one. But I always return home, because that's where my heart is, that's where my father is, that's where my dog is, and that is Canada. So it's always split. My heart is always in little pieces all around the world. But that's what you get, you know, when you choose this life.
1: I love it. And you know what? It's interesting, because you've gone in front of so many different crowds. I want to talk about this before we get into a few of the things that you've got coming up in the next couple of weeks and months. You've been on Italy's Got Talent. You've been on Bulgaria's Got Talent. And the one that I mentioned right on the outset, you've been on Spain's Got Talent, where you actually earned the golden buzzer. I mean, we've all watched America's Got Talent and Canada's Got Talent. But what is it like going to all of these different shows and really just blowing people's minds when they see your really unique style of music and just fall in love with it?
2: Well, for me, it was just always an opportunity to showcase something different and to show a new hybrid of things. For example, in Bulgaria's Got Talent, I did a little medley of an aria from Lakme, which is an opera by Delibes, with a mixture of a Russian / gypsy folk song from hundreds of years ago. And so where else can you do that if not a talent show? So for me, it was just an opportunity to create something new and to share it with the world. So I was lucky enough to do that thrice. So that was quite nice.
1: Yeah, it is quite nice. I do have to mention your duet with Sting.

0: What was it like standing across from such an icon and being able to blend your sounds?
1: It was incredible. So it was a trio with Warracles and with Sting. So it was the three of us. It was the Warracles and his Warracles Orchestra. And he arranged this version of God Only Knows by the Beach Boys. And but he said, you know what? I think it would be kind of weird if it was just me playing the piano and Sting was just singing. And so we ended up doing this trio together, which was a spectacular one, you know, incredible thing. And working with Sting that day was wonderful because he's a very, very kind individual and very down to earth. And, you know, they say never meet your heroes, but I can't say the same because Sting was everything and more. So he was it was a very incredible experience to do that.
0: Okay, so you released a two-part conceptual album. Fables Act 1 was in 2025. Fables Act 2 this year in 2026. How do you feel it's being received and what's still to come for you?
1: Oh, goodness. Well, I never really know. You never really know what to expect, you know, when you release your babies like that, you know. But for me, it was wonderful, the feedback that I was getting, and it really warmed my heart because a lot of these songs were very personal, especially on Fables Act 2, and I really tried to go in a different direction because the concept was that Fables Act 1, we go into this fairy tale, and Fables Act 2, we go back to reality, and so that reality was my own personal experiences, and as any songwriter knows, that's hard to share. But in the future, I'm creating a lot more hybrids of genres that my audience has not heard before. And I'm really excited to showcase those in the fall. And I think they're going to be very surprising, but very cool.
0: You have a concert that is coming up, do you not?
1: I do, yes. I have a concert back in the heartland. I would say, is that how you would say
0: motherland? Yeah, I'll take
1: the
0: that.
1: Motherland in Canada, in Wilsonville. It's very close to Hamilton and Brantford. It's called Wilsonville, and it's in this beautiful garden called the Whistling Gardens. And we have collaborated before 2 years ago on a fountain show. And what we ended up doing is creating a whole show of my songs with the fountain show in the back. So it's kind of two for one, I would say. And it ended up being such a beautiful event that we decided to do it again. So it's the 22nd of August in Wilsonville at the Whistling Gardens.
0: And this is on the heels of a string of sold-out shows for you over in Europe. Do you ever get some rest, or will there be rest after this concert on the 22nd?
1: There's no rest for the wicked, as they say. But I try to take time in between the shows. Thankfully, with that kind of schedule, you kind of rest in the middle and rest when you can. And you just learn to just take that time. I'm always very lucky and privileged to have a little bit of time to rest in between. But this fall will be quite packed, so I'm very excited about that.
0: Well, we're looking forward to having you home. Good morning or good evening to you where you are. I hope we get to stay in touch.
1: Thank you. Me as well. Thank you so much.
0: Ekaterina Shelahova takes us to the break here. What an absolutely beautiful sound. And again, from Hamilton, Ontario. We'll take a break here. The day's top stories coming up on the other side of the break. I'm Rob Fay. This is Weekends, heard across the Chorus Radio Network.

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8: Global news at 7 o'clock. I'm Navi Ball. You'll want to avoid the intersection of St. Anne's Road and Abenojimikina this weekend. Global's Sarah McCarthy has details on the construction.
9: There are now multiple lane closures so city crews can complete paving work in the intersection. Northbound St. Anne's Road traffic has to go right onto eastbound Abenojimikina, and no left turns are through travel. For southbound St. Anne's, all traffic has to turn right onto westbound Abenoji. No left turns are through travel. For westbound Abenojimikina, you can go right. Through traffic will be limited to one lane, and no left turns are allowed onto southbound St. Anne's. The same goes for eastbound Abenoji. Restrictions are in place as of 6 a.m. today through to 6 p.m. tomorrow. Use a different route or expect delays in the area. Sarah McCarthy, Global News.
8: There are a number of contributing factors as to why hours-long wait times at Manitoba hospitals remains in the double digits. According to Health Minister Zuma Saguara, there are more sicker patients going to the ER on top of an aging population and people going to the emergency department for mental health concerns. Asaguar says while the province needs to improve addressing mental health visits to the ER in a more timely manner, there needs to be investments outside of the ER as well.
10: Also, more services outside of those acute settings for mental health and addictions. We've got a great partnership with

0: Canada make some changes.
1: Canadian officials have intensified trade talks with their American counterparts in recent weeks after Trump signed an executive order to impose 50% tariffs on a range of goods starting next week. Grassley says there's nothing wrong with Canada and the United States having tough negotiations, but they can't be allowed to undermine the Canada-US-Mexico agreement on trade. Grassley says the U.S. should have friendly relations with Canada, but he also supports Trump's move to tweak the agreement. Kelly Malone, The Canadian Press, Des Moines.
2: And six-time All-Star Vladimir Guerrero Jr. was evaluated for a possible concussion after leaving the Toronto Blue Jays 3-1 victory over the Yankees. Guerrero collided with New York rookie shortstop George Lombard Jr. on a chaotic play at third base. Lombard tried to make a catch leaping over the sliding Guerrero, and his left knee and thigh struck Guerrero's head. Manager John Schneider says they will see how Guerrero is doing today before deciding whether they need to remove him in today's matinee. Global News Time is 7:03. 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
4: 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Weather.
2: Periods of rain ending this morning, then mainly cloudy with a chance of showers. A risk of a thunderstorm this afternoon as well. A high of 20. Then tonight, partly cloudy with a chance of showers this evening and a risk of a thunderstorm, a low of 13. Tomorrow, sunshine, a high of 23. And on Monday, a mix of sun and cloud with a chance of showers, a high of 23 as well. Right now, it's 17 degrees outside, 680 CJOB.
5: Right on this Saturday, we're already halfway through August. I was looking at the calendar today. It's the 15th of August, man. This summer has just zipped by. As you heard Dwayne a couple of segments ago talking about getting your kids mentally ready to go back to school, I always wonder who appreciates that time slot more. You know, the last week of August, the first week of September, when the kids finally go back, they meet their new friends. Maybe the cute girl is in class, not speaking from experience, and off they go. And then you get to come home, and there's a little gentle reprieve, isn't it? Because they're either doing some post-class sports or they're doing their homework, and finally you get to sit down and say, man, that summer was a lot. But one of the things that I have enjoyed over the past couple of weeks is watching this resurgence of the Toronto Blue Jays. My dad is a rabid baseball fan, and my mom, of course, has loved baseball a long time, and they are actually in Toronto this week. They watched the Red Sox a couple of nights ago, and then yesterday they watched the Blue Jays with a 3-1 victory over the dreaded New York Yankees. The Blue Jays are one game out of a playoff spot right now, and there's about 40 games to go in the season, give or take a couple here. I would like to think a couple of weeks ago that everybody in this country left this team for dead. They were scuffling. Vladdy couldn't hit a ball out of Rogers Center if you set him up in center field. There was just nothing going right for this team. Trade deadline came and went, and all of a sudden the Blue Jays got hot. And that is where I want to. And again, I'll try not to make this a sports show, but sometimes people forget, the average fan, myself included, that the trade deadline is a really tough time for an organization and for a player specifically, especially if your name is swirling about in the trade winds. So you take a player like Kevin Gausman, you take a player like Dalton Varsho, now with the Astros, and all of these different players who are wondering, is their name going to get called? Will it get called a week before the trade deadline? Will it get called 3 hours before the trade deadline's done? And all of this uncertainty just kind of floats around. And up until about, gosh, a week and a half ago, this season just couldn't get on the tracks. There was just nothing that was going the ways of the Blue Jays. They were snake bitten. And you get past this trade deadline, and finally, okay, there's a couple of players that leave, and they're good friends, and you wish them well. You'll catch up with them in the offseason. A couple of players come in, you shake their hands, you get to know them, and off you go. Well, I actually think the Blue Jays, and this is with all due respect to the players that left this organization, because they are rock stars, especially Kevin Gausman, who bled Toronto blue, I might add. I actually think the Blue Jays are a better team. And a lot of the teams around them that were kind of scuffling as well continue to scuffle. Seattle's on the ropes. Detroit's on the ropes. Detroit traded their

0: ace to the Dodgers and Tarek Skubal. The Twins are on the ropes. So we looked a week or so ago and said, well, how are the Blue Jays going to make up six games and leap over these 5-6 teams? Well, guess what? Those teams around them are all doing terrible right now. The team that's doing good is Toronto. So they have somehow reemerged in this conversation. Wake up this morning, getting ready to play the Yankees again at Rogers Center, one game back of the final wildcard spot. Now, they're not going to win the division. That's gone. Tampa Bay is going to take it and run. But there is potential for three American League East teams to claim all three of the available wildcard spots in the American League. It's never been done before. It's never been done where you would see the Red Sox, the Yankees, and the Blue Jays, 1, 2, 3, all the way through. Now, you got that dirty play-in series, which is brutal, and there's a couple of tripwire games. But when you think about it, the Blue Jays at the front end of their rotation, and I won't spend much more time on this, they're pretty damn good. Like, you look at their front three in their rotation with the acquisition of Jose Soriano, and they're in a three-game series, or dare I say a shorter series, a very formidable foe, like Sex Panther in the movie Anchorman. So, I don't know. Color me a believer that all of a sudden the Blue Jays are back. Now, again, there's an old saying in football, if I could switch to a different sport, sometimes the toughest runs are the ones that simply get you back to the line of scrimmage. And the Blue Jays have used a lot of energy just to get back into the conversation. But now they're back in the conversation. And this is a team that right now, I don't think there's a lot of, you know, clubs in the American League that would want to have to deal with in the first round of the playoffs, because they're still a good team. And if they could get Vladimir Guerrero Jr. going, and I don't know how you do it because there's only 40 games left, but if they could get that bat swinging, there's a chance, which is really cool, because 2 weeks ago I would have said this team is building for 2027 and beyond. Remember, we were all sitting around, tear it down. Sports is crazy. It is just, it's part of the reason you love it, right? Okay, I do have to get to something a little more serious, because this was not a one-off. Well, a couple of months ago, it was a one-off. Do you know in the past 3 months, there have been now 5 earthquakes around the world with a magnitude of 7 or higher? And this is all along the Pacific Ring of Fire and into northern South America. So let's take you back to June the 7th in the Philippines, just off of Mindanao. They had a 7.8 on the Richter scale earthquake. It was the strongest quake of 2026. And they had a tsunami alert. They had violent shaking and millions in repairs. Flash forward 2 weeks later in Venezuela, this one 7.5, and then right on the heels of it, another rocker at 7.2, a deadly double earthquake, this one off of northern Venezuela, and that one was shallow. It was near coastal events that caused thousands of deaths. We don't talk about this one enough, not nearly enough, because the widespread damage is something that they are still to this conversation, and again, we're in the middle of August, this is 2 months ago, they are still digging through the rubble. A month later in Mexico, there was another one that was 7.3. Last week, not even last week, 4 days ago in Colombia, a 7.4, a very deep inland quake in western Colombia, killed hundreds. Their search and rescue is still ongoing. And then yesterday in Indonesia, a shallow offshore quake collapses buildings. This was a 7.7. They triggered a brief tsunami warning. It has already killed 20 people. They, too, are digging out of the rumble. So the question, you're saying, okay, well, I'm in Canada. I should be safe, right? Yes, but these are, here's why it matters. In the last 3 months, there have been 5 massive earthquakes in completely different locations. And this is not as usual as you might think. From the Philippines to Venezuela, from Mexico to Colombia. And even though most of the damage is far from home, the pattern is a reminder that if you live on one of these faults, which we're not that far from on the West Coast, you got to be ready. We sit on that same tectonic system. British Columbia, for example, is a part of the Cascadia subduction zone. And that is capable of everything up to a magnitude 9. And you're thinking, well, come on, 9 is for the movies. We just had a 7.8, guys. And in recent weeks, we've already felt that reality. There was a 5.6 offshore in Vancouver Island. That was in late July. 4.3 in Haida Gwaii earlier this month. So the fault system right now seems to be pretty active. And, you know, I'm not sitting here doom and gloom, but again, do you know what would happen in the event of an earthquake? Do you remember the drop, cover, and hold on when the shaking starts? Do you remember to go to the door or go under the table? Little details that maybe before your kids go back to school, as silly as it sounds, guys, I only say it because I care. It might not be the worst idea to refresh this memory with your kids, because again, it's just one of those situations where you sit back and you're like, okay, that happened in Venezuela or that happened in Colombia, but fault lines go a long way, and believe it or not, they actually stretch up into Canada as well, which is why I brought this up. But yeah, we don't do enough of the coverage when it comes to Venezuela, when it comes to Colombia. These are very, very devastated regions. And the one in Indonesia the other day, actually just yesterday, just getting some fresh data on this one and some fresh photos on it for the first time. And it was... it's hard to say. Just entire neighborhoods just leveled. And again, the fifth earthquake above 7 on the Richter scale in the past couple of months. Okay, before this hour is done, we're going to be talking with Reggie Jacchini this week in Washington. I asked Reggie if maybe we should book this for two segments because there's just so many things going on with Donald Trump and the Americans. Canada's down in Washington, still trying to carve out a deal on Kuzma and trying to get this thing done before the tariffs drop on the 19th, which, by the way, is next Wednesday. So we'll try to get into that as well. And when we come back, I'm going to be joined by Grand Chief Stuart Phillip, he of the BC First Nations. They are saying that it is time to put a halt on this pipeline advancement. It's going to be a real tough ask, but the president of the Union of British Columbia Indian Chiefs says he wants to make sure that there is more information before they start digging. We will have this conversation with him on the other side of the break. Good morning, Canada. I'm Rob Fay. Welcome to Weekends, heard across the Corus Radio Network.
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15: 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Today, periods of rain ending this morning, then mainly cloudy with a 30% chance of showers. Risk of a thunderstorm this afternoon and a high of 20. Tonight, partly cloudy, 30% chance of showers this evening with risk of a thunderstorm and a low of 13. Tomorrow, sunny and a high of 23. On Monday, a mix of sun and cloud, 40% chance of showers and a high of 23. Right now, it's 17 outside of 680 CJOB.
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0: Welcome back to the program. First Nations leaders in British Columbia are demanding the federal government immediately halt advancement on the Trans Mountain Pipeline expansion, which is a big ask. They're calling the project a threat to Indigenous rights, to salmon habitat, and to climate goals overall. They say Ottawa's support for the pipeline contradicts its commitments on reconciliation and the United Nations Declarations of Rights of Indigenous Peoples. And to talk about this more is Grand Chief Stuart Phillip. He's the president of the Union of British Columbia Indian Chiefs and a longtime advocate for Indigenous title and environmental protection. Grand Chief Phillip, welcome to the program.
17: Thank you.
0: In its simplest terms, why are you looking to slow down the advancement of pipelines in British Columbia for the time being?
17: Well, as most government, federally and provincially, and the citizens of British Columbia should know and understand and recall, First Nations have been involved in the pipeline war saga here in BC for a couple of decades now, starting with the Enbridge North pipeline proposal, which we battled and fought and opposed and was finally rejected as a consequence of the tanker brand brought in by the government of Canada through Trudeau.
0: As British Columbia battles more than 100 wildfires and there's nearly 25,000 people that remain evacuated, I would imagine this is a really interesting time to send this request because you talk about everything that's going on with the weather and our environment, and it feels like maybe there needs to be more meaningful consultation before we start to make moves like this that could further affect our environment.
17: As is generally speaking the practice of governments, they sweep aside the legal obligation to substantively consult First Nations before any decisions are made with the fossil fuel industry at the outset, not after plans have been established and commitments made. As you mentioned, our homes and communities of First Nations people, as well as British Columbians, are burning to the ground as we speak. And clearly, it's irrefutable that the fossil fuel industry and greenhouse gas emissions are directly contributing to the climate crisis, to the trajectory of hotter and hotter and hotter summers. This is not a one-off situation. It's already predicted that next summer will be far worse than what we're experiencing today. The fossil fuel industry must be held accountable. There needs to be a national inquiry and a provincial inquiry, into this fire season and the tragic consequences. We need to address this insanity on the part of our governments and their Bill C-5, Bill Canada Act, and Bills 14 and 15 in British Columbia.
0: Grand Chief Stuart Phillip is the president of the Union of British Columbia Indian Chiefs, joining us here on Weekends, heard across Canada, across the Chorus Radio Network. You wrote in your letter to both Ottawa and Alberta a number of things, but one of those was, and I'm going to quote you on it, consultation cannot be meaningful if First Nations are invited only to discuss how a predetermined project will proceed. What evidence are you seeing that the corridor, the partners, and the economic case were set well before proper consent? And what would good faith cooperation require now?
17: Well, as it stands, we are not informed. There is no free, prior, and informed consent. And we find out through the media what the plans of government are. That's absolutely unacceptable. This recent announcement of yet putting another layer of jurisdictions on the lands of British Columbia through different zones, I can't help but believe we're moving toward attached to national interest security corridors for these projects. And we're inching towards a major conflict with not only the federal and provincial governments, but the fossil fuel industry itself. Again, our homes are burning. Our communities are burning. I think we've reached the tipping point here, not only in Canada, but globally, when you consider thousands of people have died in Europe over successive heat waves, in Spain, in France, in the UK, in Greece. This is a global crisis. We need to wake up and begin to deal with it, to deal with our governments that are part and parcel of these oil and gas schemes that are happening. It's not the answer.
0: If the pipeline is stopped, what economic or energy strategy should replace it? I mean, they're going to say, okay, well, if we can't get the pipeline, we need something to help Canadians generate revenue and keep our energy sources going. What would you think would be a tangible replacement for the pipeline?
17: Well, the obvious answer is alternative forms of energy, wind power, solar, hydro, in terms of generators in rivers and tides and so on and so forth. That needs to happen immediately. In some jurisdictions, it is being embraced, but due to the notions of Trumpism, it's been deliberately sabotaged and publicly smeared as being not a viable option. But I go back to the pictures we've all seen on television with townships burning. We lost an 80-year-old lady here in the Okanagan trying to flee from the Bald Range fire. My son and grandson are out on the front line, as many of our members of the Penticton Indian Band, to save our community, to save our homes, to save the infrastructure we've worked so hard to establish. We are in a global crisis, and it's time that we begin to elect governments that are not in the back pocket of the oil and gas industry.
0: Grand Chief, what a pleasure. I appreciate your patience while we finally got a chance to connect today. They say good things come to those who wait. So I'm glad that we had the chance to speak today and that you have the chance to address Canada and talk about some of your concerns.
17: Thank you.
0: All right, Grand Chief Stuart Phillip taking us to the break here. I know that you're thinking, if you're listening in Ontario or if you're listening in Manitoba, maybe Alberta, where fossil fuels are a really big deal, that, oh, it's here goes British Columbia again. And I understand Ottawa and Alberta are saying that this pipeline is going to create a ton of jobs. It's going to boost the economy, and that should help Canada. But the short-term jobs, and this is coming from the Grand Chief, don't cancel out the long-term damage. And, you know, you talk about how the supporters will say the pipeline's going to create up to 140,000 jobs. I mean, that's a big deal. And that affects the whole country. But he's talking more from the climate change and how that affects the whole country. More oil means more warming, which means more wildfires, floods, and storms everywhere. So it's a really delicate conversation. There's no doubt about it. They want to stop advancing that project. They don't want to use loan guarantees or equity deals. And I think this is a conversation that is not going to go away, even if Ottawa and Alberta continue to forge forward with a pipeline. That, again, I see a lot of the benefits for Canada. I'm not opposed to it. But at the same time, that consultation is, in fact, a big piece of the puzzle. So we'll keep our eyes locked on that story, because I think there's a lot more layers that we still have to uncover. All right, we'll take a break here. Reggie Giacchini standing by, our Global News Washington correspondent. Where do we even begin with the week in Washington? Well, we'll start with our team down there. We'll get to that conversation next.
16: Got a traffic tip? We want to hear it. Text 204-780-6868.
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18: Good morning, I'm Navi Ball. Beginning with the CFL, as running back Brady Oliveira began as a game-time decision only to become a major difference maker. He rushed for 74 yards and a touchdown while hauling in another 80 in pass receptions to lead the Winnipeg Blue Bombers to a 33-21 victory over the winless Ottawa Redblacks at Princess Auto Stadium yesterday. Bombers head coach Mike O'Shea was impressed by his performance.
19: He puts the team on his back and he gets those yards. We were behind the sticks on a couple of them, and he just is willing his team to a first down. It's exceptional. It really is.
18: Winnipeg improved to 5-4 and snapped a two-game losing streak. Meanwhile, in basketball, the Canadian Elite Basketball League had originally planned to have a best-of-three championship series, but that has been changed to a one-game winner-take-all showdown. The Winnipeg Sea Bears host the Brampton Honey Badgers this afternoon at Canada Life Center in the title game. In baseball, the Toronto Blue Jays beat the New York Yankees 3-1 last night. Toronto slugger Vladimir Guerrero Jr. scored the Jays' first run before leaving the game after taking a knee to the head. Toronto has won four of its last five games. Manager John Schneider says the at-bats are improving.
20: You know, it's just timely hitting. So trying to just figure it out to where you get some guys who really make contact up in the right spots.
18: In the American Association, the Winnipeg Goldeyes lost their opener to the Sioux City Explorers 4-3. And finally in golf, Scottie Scheffler has a three-shot lead after two rounds of the FedEx St. Jude Championship. The American carded a second round 61 yesterday and moved to 11 under. That's 680 CJOB Sports.
14: 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Winnipeg's news. 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
18: Global News at 7:30. I'm Navi Ball. The provincial government has confirmed the first case of West Nile virus in Manitoba so far this season. The weekly update finds the case is in the Prairie Mountain region. There are also two probable cases in the Interlake Eastern area. The province says the highest risk period for West Nile virus is between mid-July and mid-August. Over to international news, as Canada has sanctioned five Iranian officials for the blockade in the Strait of Hormuz. Foreign Affairs Minister Anita Anand is accusing these officials of undermining international peace, security, and stability. These sanctions prohibit Canadians from dealing with listed individuals and freeze any Canadian assets they may have. And finally, the mother of a Norwegian man who died while on a cross-continental journey of the Canadian wilderness last year says his adventures will be showcased in an upcoming documentary. The family of Stefan Sjodelvik traveled from Norway to Canada last month to trace the final steps of the adventurer. They brought a crew from NRK, Norway's public broadcaster, who the family says is producing a documentary about Stefan's journey. The 29-year-old drowned last summer after police believe he may have tried to cross the swift-moving Hayes River while walking from Fort Severn, Ontario, to York Factory, Manitoba. Stefan's goal was to journey from James Bay all the way to Alaska. Global News time is 7:31. 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
14: 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Weather.
18: periods of rain ending this morning, then mainly cloudy with a chance of showers. A risk of a thunderstorm this afternoon as well, a high of 20. Then tonight, partly cloudy with a chance of showers this evening and a risk of a thunderstorm, a low of 13. Tomorrow, sunshine, a high of 23. And on Monday, a mix of sun and cloud with a chance of showers, a high of 23 as well. Right now, it's 17 degrees outside, 680 CJOB.
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0: Welcome back to the program. Well, usually when I'm booking Reggie Cicchini, I'm thinking there's one or two topics. I'm not sure if we're going to be able to shoehorn everything that I've got for him today because there is so much to talk about when it comes to this week in Washington. So let's bring in our Global News Washington correspondent, Reggie Cicchini, to join us and try to break down as much as we can. Reggie, welcome to the program. Reggie, have I got you? I'm unable to hear Reggie, but one thing I will say, and hopefully, Ganesh, if we do get him, you could just peek in my ear and let us know that we have him. One of the things that we're going to talk about here is Trade Minister Dominic LeBlanc meeting with the U.S. Trade Representatives Jamison Greer this week. There is less than a week to go before a fresh round of American tariffs hit Canada. LeBlanc says that the talks are, quote unquote, progressing. But what are you hearing behind the scenes in Washington? I think that will be a question that I will ask Reggie. Do we have Reggie, by the way?
1: Good morning.
0: Good morning. I'm sorry, but that will work that stuff out on our end. We hear the word progressing. Are we actually progressing? Because I'm looking at the calendar. The 19th ain't that far away.
1: Well, you're right. I mean, next Wednesday is potentially going to be a big day. And I think the big question here, Rob, is are the tariffs actually going to come in place? Was this a threat by Donald Trump to force the Canadians to the negotiating table to try and squeeze more juice out of the Canadians? Or are these firm and something that are going to actually, you know, hit the Canadian economy, which realistically is also going to have an impact on the American economy? That is something to watch. Do we see Trump walking this back on Wednesday or potentially extending the deadline? In the meantime, I mean, look, you know, I chased Minister LeBlanc around D.C., around the U.S. Trade Office for several days this week. Each day was the same comment. The talks are progressing, that more meetings are going to be had. But realistically, it is unknown where the Canadians stand right now, other than telling the public that these negotiations are difficult. They're keeping their cards close to their chest. And we are very, very unclear of precisely what they may be negotiating or negotiating away.
0: When you think of the fact that there's a potential that they could back this up even just by another month, is that a good thing for Canada or a bad thing for Canada? I think there's a lot of Canadians that are just like, if it's going to happen, let's just get on with it so that we can retaliate or do what we got to do. This just kicking the ball down the road, it's tough for Canadians.
1: Of course it is. And I mean, I asked the minister point blank to his face, what do you have to say to anxious Canadians that are jittery as you walk into these meetings? And he simply walked by smiling, again, not offering any reassurance, but at the same time, you know, not painting anything other than a picture of optimism. We have to remember that there are various things that are going on at the same time. Number one, they're in these discussions to try and end or lower these 50% tariffs that come on Wednesday. At the same time, they're also trying to put together some kind of a plan to deal with the sectoral tariffs, those tariffs on aluminum and steel and autos and softwood lumber. And they're also trying to deal with the fact that Donald Trump chose not to renew CUSMA for another 16 years. And it's in the middle of this kind of rolling annual review. There's a lot of, I've said this a bunch of times this week, there's a lot of meat on the skewer and all of it needs to be cooked and there's not a lot of time to do it. So, you know, they're doing what they can. The clock is one thing. The reality is another. And we're not clear where any of it stands right now.
0: Okay, let's talk about Donald Trump. There's a couple of different angles that I want to get into here. First, his Iran strategy right now. I don't know if it's money over missiles, but he's been signaling that he prefers to keep the economic pressure on Iran up rather than launching another military strike. He's even said he's, quote unquote, Iran's banker and that he's going to take over the Strait of Hormuz. This kind of rhetoric can't sit well in the Middle East.
1: Well, I mean, it probably doesn't sit well in the Middle East, but it also doesn't sit well with, you know, the United Nations and the rule of international law. I mean, yesterday at a rally, Donald Trump was talking about how eventually the U.S. is going to make the Strait of Hormuz American territory. The issue is Oman controls half of the waterway. Iran controls the other half of the waterway. The United States can't unilaterally just walk in and take a piece of the planet for itself. There are rules and laws that are around that. And even beyond the kind of rhetoric about you know, that kind of imperialism that we've heard from this president before and trying to expand America's footprint, he's also at the same time, when you're talking about the economy, the administration is now shifting it to say that the most important part of this right now is lowering gas prices and then dealing with Iran's nuclear program in the future. Remember, that was the reason that they went to war in the first place. And their main goal now is to try and get things back to where they were before the war started.
0: Okay, I do have to talk about the plane, because it's a story that just will not go away. Him getting off of Air Force One, he leaves all of his staff on, and the media, I might add, leaves it on Air Force One, and then just kind of does this whole cloak and dagger thing. Is this something that's going to follow him around? Because it's almost like straight out of a comic book.
1: Sure, but it's also straight out of the rule book as well. Speaking to former Secret Service agents from both the Biden and Trump administrations, this is exactly what needs to happen when there is this kind of a threat that is perceived or discussed or a possibility towards the president. They need to ensure that there's a continuity of government. There are issues around transparency, but Secret Service is also going to say there are reasons that we don't broadcast these things out into public. Yes, there are questions. The president taking off into another plane, leaving media, leaving his staff on the other plane, which is still carrying the Air Force One call sign, that makes that plane a potential threat while it's in the sky. I think there are also questions, though, Rob, about the fact that this was a threat that was given to the Americans by the Israelis. The threat wasn't verified by the Israelis. The Americans didn't see that there was credibility from this threat, yet they still carried it out. Was that procedure, or did they have some kind of a fear that they're not making public? Also, too, the fact that this kind of a threat was made on NATO territory during a NATO summit. Is there an intelligence failure that's also a part of this? There's still a lot of unanswered questions.
0: Because one of the things beyond the protocols that you mentioned there, Reggie, is who was left behind. And that includes Marco Rubio, which is a pretty big name to be left on Air Force One. And I understand the, you know, the decoy and having to do this behind the, you know, the secrecy of what they're doing. But I think the American people are shocked at who was left behind and who was taken.
1: Sure. I mean, the fact that we had the Secretary of Defense, Pete Hegseth, with the president, and realistically, in the line of succession, the Secretary of Defense would be much further down. The Secretary of State would be much higher up. You know, obviously, for whatever reasons we're not being told, the security that was being dealt with here, they felt that this was the better way to move things around. And ultimately, most security experts have said, even the people that were left behind on the legacy jet, it is realistically the most, you know, safe plane in the world. There's no other place in the sky that would have the capabilities to shoot back on any kind of threat than that legacy jet, even more so than that military jet that the president was on that didn't have those same capabilities. Still, though, again, a lot of questions about what was known beforehand, what happened in the interim, and why they went out of their way to take Trump off of that military plane, have him board the Air Force One plane, and then have him walk off that Air Force One plane to make it look like he was on it.
0: Global News Washington correspondent Reggie Cicchini joining us for a few more moments here on Weekends heard across the Chorus Radio Network. I'd be remiss if I didn't bring up Caroline Leavitt, because she has been a very big figure, so to speak, in the White House. Her departure, is this unexpected? Does it come out of left field? Does it have anything to do with who got left on the plane, who got left off the plane? What are you hearing on that front?
1: So, look, she was on the legacy jet without the president on it. There are some, you know, conspiracy theorists that are trying to, you know, paint a picture of that's why she's leaving the administration. This is something that's been rumored to go on for the last couple of weeks. And we got to remember, she just came back from mat leave in July. She has a brand new baby at home along with a younger toddler. And this is a grueling job, being the voice of the administration. She says she can't be the best mom when she's dedicating so much time to this White House and this administration. The question is the timing right? Because the president is underwater in approval, the Republicans and its policy are underwater, and you now need somebody who's able to kind of get up to the podium with some kind of credibility to ensure that you are not turning people away from the party so close to midterms. The reporting is that Trump is not going to replace Caroline Leavitt permanently before the midterms. He's going to wait till potentially after November. But again, this is a huge role to try and step into on an interim basis if it's a rotating cast of characters to ensure that you are not turning people off at a moment where Republicans can't afford to lose a single vote.
0: And Reggie, before I let you go, President Trump signing an executive order this week to reduce the number of universally recommended childhood vaccines from 17 to 11. That's what RFK Jr. Wanted, but it's already been blocked in the courts.
1: And I mean, look, this is something that we've seen time and time again with this administration. The courts get in the way saying your executive orders are out of order, or you simply don't have the ability to do that. We've seen Trump kind of rail against the judicial system from the get-go. Look, they're trying to say there are other parts of the world that have fewer shots, so we should be falling in line. The issue is a lot of it is done without communication from within the community of science, and it's done from within the community of people who are in the bubble of science within the administration. Ultimately, you know, RFK, he's in charge right now. He's trying to push forward what he believes is in the best interest of Americans, trying to say this is for parents to have conversations with their doctors. Still, when you have executive orders taking care of things and you don't have actual legislation, it does draw questions. Are these things that are being done just for personal interest, or are they actually in the interest of Americans?
0: Reggie, you're down there at such an amazing time. Thank you for the insight today.
1: Thank you.
0: Reggie Cicchini, Global News Washington correspondent, taking us to the break. All right, when we come back, Taylor Swift has quietly gotten the Trump administration to quit using her music. What other artists have done to battle the Trump administration on that front? Eric Alper is a music commentator. He's a publicist. We're going to get into how you can get your music away from the Donald next.
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0: Looking for something to do this weekend? Here's Tamana with the latest list of outings.
27: First up, the Burt Block Party's back for its sixth year. 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For your weekend, I'm Tamana Kang on 680 CJOB.
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15: 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Today, periods of rain ending this morning, then mainly cloudy, 30% chance of showers, risk of a thunderstorm this afternoon, and a high of 20. Tonight, partly cloudy, 30% chance of showers this evening with risk of a thunderstorm and a low of 13. Tomorrow, sunny and a high of 23. On Monday, a mix of sun and cloud with a 40% chance of showers and a high of 23. Right now, 17 outside of 680 CJOB.
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15: Taking a look at the White Shell area for today. Periods of rain ending late this afternoon, then cloudy, 30% chance of showers and a high of 21. Tonight, partly cloudy, 30% chance of showers this evening and a low of 13. Tomorrow, a mix of sun and cloud will have a high of 23. Monday, cloudy, 60% chance of showers and a high of 23 again. That's your look for the White Shell area.
0: Katy Perry, Ariana Grande, they have all said to Donald Trump in some way, shape, or form, don't use my song, but yet it keeps happening. So the question that I have is, what can artists actually do, and does it even matter politically? Let's break it down. I'm joined by music commentator and publicist Eric Alper. Eric, welcome to the program.
3: Thank you so much for having me.
0: Well, what actually happened to Taylor Swift's music? Like, we're talking about everything from August and Father Figure and the fate of Ophelia, all of a sudden just gone from all these political accounts.
3: Yeah, that was a wild moment because, like you said, it quietly vanished. And Taylor Swift has never been shy about calling people out when she feels wronged. And this time she actually let the silence do the talking. And that actually might be more powerful than any statement that she could have written, because I think, you know, sometimes the loudest thing you can do is say nothing at all and let the actions speak for themselves. So behind the scenes, I have no doubt that Taylor Swift and her team and her record label and management company put pressure on TikTok to take it down, not necessarily threatening for Taylor Swift to leave the platform if she doesn't get what she wants, but that might have been the last kind of, you know, call for her to make. But it's not that easy to do, though.
0: I'm more curious from a PR and a branding standpoint. Like, you take this low profile route and that's all, you know, fine and dandy. But how does that show how she manages her relationship, not just with politics, but her fan base as well?
3: Yeah, you know, people have to remember that this is not new for Donald Trump and Taylor Swift. There's a lot of history here. Donald Trump posted, "I hate Taylor Swift," after she endorsed Kamala Harris back in 2024. And he even claimed with zero evidence that her career tanked because of it. So, you know, it does happen to her a lot. The whole thing started as bait. We all know that the White House loves to post memes about Donald Trump. We know that they also love to post memes about Taylor Swift. You know, the Taylor Swift White House thing, Donald Trump basically admitted the strategy they put on the last post. "I bet Taylor Swift will hate this." So it was a goat and it was bait. But here's the part that people don't realize, that it's a legal gray area, though, because using a song in a political TikTok or social media post without permission sometimes is a lot more messier than usual. TikTok has their own blanket licensing deals that complicate everything. That's why artists get really mad when a politician uses their songs in a political arena or they use it in a stadium. They actually have a right to do that legally because that venue or that social media platform pays the rights holders organizations X amount of dollars per year to use all of their catalog. So whether it's Taylor Swift, whether it's Justin Bieber, whether it's Olivia Rodrigo, they think that they have the right to do something like this because TikTok pays for the right to use their music. So it's up for grabs. Why not have Donald Trump use it? And that's exactly what Donald Trump's team is thinking.
0: I was trying to do a list before you and I got together, Eric, of people, because, again, Taylor Swift isn't alone. And here's what I came up with. There was Celine Dion. There was Neil Young, Adele, R.E.M., The Rolling Stones, Queen, Sabrina Carpenter, Kesha. They've all asked for Trump not to use their music. Some will send legal letters. Some go on social media publicly. Some just block the audio. From your perspective, Eric, what are the most effective tactics that you've seen? Like, which ones actually force campaigns or even the White House to stop?
3: Yeah, I think quiet but deadly. You definitely have two completely different strategies happening in real time. If you're Neil Young, you already know that the world knows that you're a Democrat and liberal. You've been like that for years. But if you're Olivia Rodrigo and you're just kind of new, even though that she's been around now for three albums, there's a lot of people who may not know where her political stance is. I know that teenagers listening to this might be rolling their eyes and saying, really? But like sometimes the parents don't know. And this is their opportunity to say where they stand politically, because their fan base is now, whether you're Olivia Rodrigo, whether you're Celine Dion or Phil Collins or whoever it is, your audience isn't looking for you to talk about politics. Your audience is actually demanding that you take a stand on various issues, including politics. So the quiet removal versus the public rejection, you get the same result, but when the music comes down, it tells you a lot about how each artist is managing their own brand risk right now. You know, like Michael Jordan said a number of years ago, even Republicans buy shoes. So if you're all about selling as many copies as possible to everybody, you're going to do it the quiet way. If you want to take a stand and put your foot in the ground and say, this is who I am and this is who I vote for, then you're going to stand up and speak out and do a press release and then try to get that music taken down.
0: I heard that Michael Jordan's pretty good at business, by the way. Eric Elper yeah. is a music commentator and a publicist. He's joining us live here on Weekends, heard across the Chorus Radio Network. If you want to find his work, thatericalper.com is where you can find him. And he's got a lot of different really cool interviews. It's my professional way of saying I love your website, Eric.
3: Thanks, man. I'm happy to do it. I'm happy to be here.
0: Well, one more question for you just on this topic, because I do think that there's a number of things here. Does this actually hurt or help Donald politically? Because, you know, on one hand, these stories generate headlines and sometimes it makes the administration look out of touch with the mainstream pop culture. But on the other, it actually makes him look rebellious and that he's going against conventional wisdom. Do you actually think that it hurts or helps him politically?
3: Oh, I think it helped him politically a huge deal. You know, this is only going to get messier. This isn't just a fun celebrity story. This is a preview of what's coming. Campaigns are going to keep pushing the line on music and celebrity culture without permission, because short form video runs on trending audio, and artists pulling these songs quietly doesn't set any legal precedent, but expect more of this in the mainstream. We are heading into looking at a country in America that is going to be thriving on messy social media action for their next elections. And music is one of the most popular things on these social media networks. So they're going to be using it a lot. I don't think the Trump campaign is going to be taking a look at their very short publicly at least list of artists that support them. They're going to look at who's against them and start maintaining that us versus them mentality and using people that they know for sure would never vote for them just to anger their fan base.
0: Eric, such great insight. I'm so glad that we had the chance to connect today, and I appreciate it. And hopefully you get to stay in touch and we can keep these conversations going. I love having you on the program.
3: Absolutely. Thank you again for having me. We'll talk soon.
0: I hope so. Eric Elper, music commentator and publicist, taking us to the break. It's so smart. It's crazy, but it's so smart. Yeah, why go with the people that support you? Go grab the ones that hate you, because that gets you more in the news, and it shows you to be rebellious, and it fires up your party. I get it, man. He plays this political game as good as anybody that I've ever seen in my life. I've never seen a leader of a country stub his toe as often as Donald Trump does and yet come out looking like he's the fastest runner in the heat. It's unbelievable to me. All right, quick break here. When we come back, I'm going to introduce you to a lady from Summerland who was fleeing a wildfire only to have the stuff in her car stolen. We'll talk to her next.
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18: Global news at 8 o'clock, I'm Navi Ball. Heads up this weekend if St. Anne's Road and Abenojimikina are part of your drive. Global's Sarah McCarthy tells us more.
32: City crews are now doing intersection paving, and there will be major traffic disruptions in the area. Restrictions are now in effect as of 6 a.m. today to 6 p.m. tomorrow. Northbound St. Anne's Road, all traffic must turn right onto eastbound Abenojimikina, and no left turns or through travel is allowed. Southbound St. Anne's, all traffic has to turn right onto westbound Abenoji, and no left turns or through travel. For westbound Abenojimikina, you can go right. Through traffic will be limited to one lane, and no left turns onto southbound St. Anne's. The same goes for Abenojimikina heading east. You can see all updates on lane closures on the city's website. Sarah McCarthy, Global News.
18: Wait times in Winnipeg emergency departments continues to be a major hurdle in our healthcare system. One of the factors leading to this ongoing issue is the number of doctors and nurses working in Manitoba. The doctor shortage in Manitoba is one of the worst in Canada, with 225 physicians for 100,000 people compared to 241 physicians nationally. Doctors Manitoba's
1: Alon Altman says there's been slow and steady progress, but the province is lacking getting more specialized doctors and family doctors into the fold.
2: If you don't have specialists, you don't have subspecialists. Those patients that are in emergency don't have anywhere to go. So they're sitting in emergency waiting for beds. They're waiting for consults. They're waiting for kind of the next step of their treatment. If you don't have enough family doctors, more people end up in emergency and urgent care.
1: Manitoba Health Minister Uzoma Saguara says the province has made some strides in bringing in psychologists and psychiatrists, which they say helps the system immensely. And finally, Filipino tennis player Alexandria Ayala is taking the sport by storm and creating a lot of excitement among the Canadian-Filipino tennis community. Global's Tony DeGuzman reports.
9: Alexandra Ayala became the first Filipina to win a WTA championship. She debuted

0: His 9-year-old nephew imitating her shots and doing drills. Tony D. Guzman, Global News.
1: Global News time is 8:03. 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
2: 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The original Sunday night cruise is back at its new location, the Pony Corral on Nairn. 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Weather.
1: Periods of rain ending this morning, then mainly cloudy with a chance of showers. A risk of a thunderstorm this afternoon, a high of 20. Then tonight, partly cloudy with a chance of showers this evening with a risk of a thunderstorm, a low of 13. Tomorrow, sunny, a high of 23. And on Monday, a mix of sun and cloud with a chance of showers, also with a high of 23. Right now, it's 17 degrees outside 680 CJOB.

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1: Welcome back to the program. Well, for those who don't know, because usually I broadcast out of British Columbia, and then on the weekends I get to talk to the whole country, which I think is so cool. It's one of the best parts of the job. The fires have been just ravaging that province, and it is just something. And I know Ontario and Manitoba, Alberta, you have all dealt with fires in your own regard. But right now on the West Coast, it is really bad. More than 100 fires burning out of control. Very few of them are actually contained. And one in Summerland, which is our wine district, this is like right in the heart of wine country, is really taking it on the chin right now. So I was filling in for a gentleman by the name of Mike Smith. He hosts the 9 to noon show, and he took a couple of weeks off. I'm filling in for him. So yeah, it's a lot of radio in a short period of time for me. But the beauty of it is it gives me the chance to even dig deeper into some of the stories that are happening on the West Coast. And I wanted to replay an interview from just yesterday, because this one, I don't even know how to describe it. It made me angry. It made me sad. It was just one of these situations where I met a woman who the flames were literally meters from her house. And finally, she's like, you know what? I got to get out of here. She grabs her cat. She grabs a few of her personal belongings, gets in the car and leaves, and can physically feel the heat of the fire as she's going from her house to her car. That is how close the flames are. So I'm going to play back a portion of this interview, because to me, what happens to her within the first 24 hours of her leaving her home is something that just ignited a lot of emotion in me, and I want to share her story with you. Well, how about this story? There is a coin collection stolen from a car. Now, that might sound despicable enough as it is, but imagine that the car that you stole these coins from happened to be owned by a lady who was fleeing the fires in Summerland, who just had a few minutes to get the few necessities that she could fit into the car before she dodged the flames. And then, just as she's trying to recalibrate, wouldn't you know it, somebody snags her coins. I wanted to talk to her. Marcia Kozak from Summerland, kind enough to join me. Marcia, good morning to you.
2: Good morning. How are you?
1: I'm okay. Well, my question is, how are you?
2: Well, I'm getting there. I guess that's the answer.
1: Before we get into your coins, can you walk us into the moments before you realized that you were going to have to leave your home? Can you tell us about when you got the call and what you were able to take with you? And just walk us through the situation that led to you leaving.
2: Well, I guess it starts with is that you really don't believe it's really happening. The ones were gathered outside of my apartment and talking about the evacuation order that they got on the phone. And I thought, oh, no, they're just being too worked up about this. So I just come home from work. So I went in and had a shower. And then I came out and I looked outside, and it was like one of those movies where there was going to be a tornado or something coming your way. I could see the embers and the redness over the hills of the fires burning. It was dark. It was cloudy. It was the bits from the fire was blowing and that stuff. And I think it was one of the scariest moments of my life, because I thought, I grabbed my kitty and the couple belongings that I had, and I was basically

0: basically fleeing for my life, and I was thinking, I hope I can still get out, and it was very scary.
1: Did you feel the heat when you finally went outside with your cat and your belongings? Like, could you feel the flames getting closer?
0: Absolutely, and it was like you couldn't breathe either because of all the embers, and it was definitely traumatic.
1: So, Marcia, okay, you finally do get out of Dodge, and you're able to get out of harm's way, and we're grateful for that for sure. Walk me through the situation where you left your belongings in your car, and then somebody decided that they were going to take them from you.
0: Well, I made it up. Friday night, I had to sleep in my car at the SOEC, and then Saturday, I decided to drive up to my sister's, but the road was already closed to reach Kelowna, so I had to go the long route by Rock Creek and Beaverdale that way. And so when I got in, I was absolutely exhausted, and I just took what I had and took it up into the house, and I locked the car, and I thought, okay, now I can get some rest, because I was at the point where I was getting dizzy. It just been so much trauma.
1: When you finally go back to your car, you've got a couple hours rest, all of a sudden you realize that some of your things are missing?
0: So I went the next morning, and I just automatically clicked the button to open the car, and I noticed that the visor was down, and the glove compartment was open, and the side console, and I thought, this is weird. I wonder what's going on. So I looked to pop the hood, and then I looked in the rearview mirror, and I saw that the trunk was already partially open. But when I went out of the car and I went to the trunk and I opened it up, I started to cry immediately because I knew that the coins had been taken, and I think I was in a state of shock. I couldn't believe that this would happen.
1: Considering what you had been through in the previous several hours, breaking down would be absolutely acceptable. Talk to me about this collection. Why was it so valuable to you? How much was it worth? Walk me through this collection.
0: Oh, I'd say it was like two vinyl covered books that had a green covering on the outside and a few of other miscellaneous coins. But this book was very sentimental to me because my mom had hand sewn it with her machine, and we had collected coins together with her and my niece. It was just kind of a hobby that we did with mom, and so it just made me feel close to my mom.
1: And so can you describe it one more time? It's a couple of green binders with some leaflets inside?
0: Yes, it's a patent binder, green colored, and it has loose leaf inserts in it, and they're plastic. They've been sewn to contain the coins, and each coin is in there. And there was a few other miscellaneous things that were in the bag too that were all to do with coins. But I said it was more of the sentimental value than the value, but it was worth quite a bit.
1: Have you had the chance to go home yet?
0: No, I'm still up in Kelowna, and they say that we can't go yet.
1: Well, I'll tell you what, we would love to stay in touch with you. I'm so sorry about the coins. People are just despicable sometimes. I'm glad you and your cat and some of your belongings got out safely. And I just want you to know that there's a whole province and a whole country that is looking in on this right now that wants to make sure that everybody from your neighborhood's okay. And I'm so sorry we had to tell your story, but I thought it was one worth sharing. And I hope you're well, Marcy. I hope we speak again.
0: I just wanted to say one last thing, that I wanted to thank all the love and support that there's been a real outpouring of that, and friends have been texting and people around the community. So it really shows that there are a lot of good people out there, and in fact, the rest going through this disaster right now.
1: That's pretty impressive of you to say, considering the circumstances. Marcia, pleasure to meet you today. I hope we do talk again.
0: Thank you so much.
1: Again, her name is Marcia Kozak. She's a resident of Summerland, and that story got me. And, you know, it's funny, as you interview all these different people over the course of a two-hour show or a three-hour show, or dare I say like this one, a four-hour show, and you get them from all walks. And that one, I guess it just connected with me because you have these people that are at their really most vulnerable state. Like, this is, she didn't even know if her home's standing right now. And the reality is she goes and gets some rest. She hasn't showered. She hasn't eaten. And then she goes back to her car the next morning and somebody has stolen her stuff. You could talk about the despicable nature of it, but imagine this, and this is how I'm going to kind of twist this story a little bit. Even after everything that had happened to that woman in the last 24 hours, the ending of that conversation is her thanking all of the people for the outpouring of support and the firefighters and everything that they're doing for that community. That, to me, spoke levels about her as well. So, you know what? Damn be to the person that stole the coins, and hopefully they find it. Hopefully somebody hears that story and says, hey, I recognize that green binder, and I'm not going to buy these, and I'm going to give them back to their, call the police and get them back to her. But I'm not sure she'll ever get her coins back. But I just thought it was a story that shows the realness of these forest fires and how quickly people have to evacuate as well. So we'll keep you abreast of the situation that is happening on the West Coast. Of course, our British Columbia listeners joining us just a few moments ago, we will get you the latest in the news reports as well. We'll take a break here. When we come back, Francis Sims, a very familiar voice to this show, will join us as we talk about this week in AI. There's a lot of stuff going on. Keep it locked.
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5: 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Today, periods of rain ending this morning, then mainly cloudy, 30% chance of showers, risk of a thunderstorm, and a high of 20. Tonight, partly cloudy, 30% chance of showers this evening with risk of a thunderstorm and a low of 13. Tomorrow, sunny and a high of 23. On Monday, a mix of sun and cloud, 40% chance of showers and a high of 23. Right now, it's 17 outside 680 CJOB.
6: See, but I still don't get into the details of it. So when I have an expert that comes on and breaks it down for me, I am better for the conversation. Francis Sims is from the Faculty of Applied Sciences and Tech that is very renowned in Canada. It is Humber Polytechnic University's program. And Francis, kind enough to join me. Francis, welcome back, fella.
7: Yeah. Hey, Rob. Happy to be here.
6: Well, I want to get into this one because it's all the news right now. And you're the one that kind of shone light on this bright and early this morning. This open weight AI, Meta's open sourced top model, and they've released this Muse Glimmer, and it's for laptops. So it's supposed to be great. I'm confused, but can you clear it up for me? Because this is a big deal.
7: So this really plays into this whole AI bubble that we talk about in the last couple of weeks, especially. So the idea here is that when you use AI, what you're doing is you're basically sending a command to a data center, and that command's running on the data center. It's figuring out the answer and coming back to you. And you're doing it through a subscription, usually like maybe ChatGPT or Claude, from your computer or from your phone. Now, what's happened is that the big tech firms in the U.S. have really put all their money behind this type of model, the data center model. And you know that China and the U.S. are in this race. And so what China did is they really focused on something different. They focused on the open weight models that are small. And so the idea is that you download it to your computer. You may not even need to connect outside of the internet or to a data center. You use whatever data you want, and you can tweak it. So, you know, we talk here in a lot of talk about testing and whether or not these tools are safe for our kids. These models have no testing at all. You download it to your computer. You can do whatever you want. Now, the big companies didn't care about it for a while because they thought it was a blip. But what happened is these Chinese-led companies offered it for free. And what we heard in the last couple of months is that these things are now 30% of the market share. So a lot of people are downloading them. And now big tech in the U.S. is waking up. You know, Facebook or Meta is waking up to this. And NVIDIA, the chipset provider this week, also said they're going to start providing these open weight models because they know they cannot ignore that market.
6: It's the Wild West still, isn't it?
7: It is the Wild West. I mean, we talk about, you know, the tragedy at Tumber Bridge in Canada and whether or not OpenAI did enough for that. They were doing something before and now they're doing more later with their trust and safety team. When you download these open weight models, there's no testing at all. It's completely up to you.
6: Unbelievable. Well, we'll have to keep our eyes on this because I don't think that story is going anywhere. I do want to bring this locally here. Ontario municipalities hit pause on AI data centers. That's the headline. It's a one-year moratorium on any new data center for the first Ontario municipality to do so because Mississauga announced a similar pause earlier, but the Green Party is now calling for a province-wide halt. Walk me through why Ontario might want to hit that pause button.
7: Yeah, so I think it comes down to, so communities, when and we've talked about data centers before, when they come in, they're being treated like any other industrial facility that comes into the community. And what they're realizing is the impact on the community is great. And there's four areas that residents are really concerned about now. One is power. They want to make sure when these things come in that they're not paying for the transmission lines that are going to the facility, that the data center providers are paying for that themselves. And they don't want to pay more for the electricity. The second thing is water. There's a lot of talk about, is there enough water to supply to these data centers? The data centers are getting more efficient every day. They're talking now about closed loop systems where the water stays in and it doesn't get recycled out. A lot of talk about that, but water is a concern. Heat, where's the heat going, right? Is it just going back to the environment, back to the air? And noise, that's the big one in the last couple of months, say 6 months, these big data centers generate a hum or a buzz. If you live near a substation, electricity substation, you'll know that there's a bit of a buzz. Well, with the data centers, it's louder. And so communities just have no idea how to deal with it. And they're coming in, these data center providers, and telling the counselors, yeah, we're going to bring jobs, we're going to bring tax revenue, but they're not necessarily talking about these other details. And then the concern is they get into the community and they're stuck with it. And so some of the communities have stepped up and put bans on it. And just this week, Premier Ford's government has released what he calls his data center playbook to try to say, don't worry, we're going to come with an approach, a strategy to make sure that it's done responsibly. Because I think the premier and his government wants to make sure that they're inviting this technology into Ontario, but wants to find a way to make sure the communities, the municipalities are satisfied. So it's still uncertain what's going to happen, but it sure sounds like the premier and his government want to find a way to thread this needle in a way that, you know, supports that tech innovation in Ontario and also satisfies the municipalities.
6: Francis Sims is with Faculty of Applied Sciences and Tech out at Humber Polytechnic University. He's joining us on Weekends Heard Across the Chorus Radio Network. I will get into this one because I know Edmontonians will want to hear about this. Montreal and Edmonton have both begun testing AI-enabled cameras with police, but Montreal then quickly removed this kind of flock-style surveillance camera after media coverage. Well, Edmonton seems to be pressing ahead. Can we talk about what this means and using AI in our police forces?
7: Yeah, the reality is that we're entering this surveillance era. And with AI, it's going to be difficult. And we're going to find these tools increasingly coming into the public sphere. Consumers can buy things like the Meta glasses and walk around and record everybody. Or you have a doorbell camera that's recording everybody. But now what's happening in these two specific stories, Montreal, the police were testing these types of cameras like Flock, which is the one in the U.S. with lots of controversy, where they look at license plates, right, to try to find if somebody's doing something like fleeing the scene of a crime, and they want to figure out where that person is. But what happened is that they deployed them, and there wasn't a lot of talk about the fact that they were doing it. And then CBC and some other outlets realized that, took pictures of the cameras, and then they immediately took it down. Because I think what the concern was is I don't think they anticipated the significant backlash. In the US, these cameras, this block type system is deployed everywhere, and they get a bad rap because that data goes into a large database, which is then subsequently shared reportedly with organizations like ICE. In Canada, that's not necessarily happening. The Montreal police said it was just going into, you know, sort of a local database where an operator looked at it and it was very tightly controlled. But because of what's happened in the United States with these types of cameras, people are concerned. Like just a couple of days ago, there was reporting that border control officers in the United States were looking at these large databases to figure out where their exes were going or people they didn't like. So it's fine when the information is used for legitimate, authentic purposes, but what happens when somebody gets a hold of it and does something that they're not supposed to do? And so I think what Montreal realized is they weren't quite ready to do this. We have probably without some significant public consultation. So that I think is a positive response. In Edmonton, they're using these police-worn body cameras so that if you walk close to an individual and you're a police officer, they're all wearing these body cameras provided by Axon. They can take a snapshot of your face, put it in a, send it back to headquarters and compare it against about 7,000 people that are on the watch list to try to see if you're, if you're somebody that they need to talk to. So say somebody comes up to you on the police, police come up to you on the street, the light will come on that shows you're being recorded. and then your face will be compared in this database. And I think it's a pilot that they're doing. You know, Edmonton is leading this way. There was talk in Ottawa that they were using the same kind of cameras, but to do real-time voice translation. So something very different. If somebody speaks French, the officer can translate it with the camera and then potentially understand what they're saying. So these cameras are just going to be doing everything for police officers, and some of them are going to be controversial.
6: Privacy versus safety is my takeaway from that. Francis, it just means you and I are going to be talking a lot more, because I think there's a lot more to this story and many of the things that we've covered today. Thank you for making time for me. What great insight. I'm very curious to see how this Edmonton thing goes, because having somebody with the light on take a picture of me, I mean, I don't have anything to worry about, but there's people out there that are going to be scream of bloody murder about their privacy and invasion of their privacy. So we'll keep this conversation going. Francis, thank you as always.
7: Thank you, Rob.
6: No problem. Francis Sims. Boy, what an interesting conversation that is. What do you think? Hit me up on that. Hit me up on my socials at Rob Fay, which is R-O-B, F as in Frank, A-I. Or you can always contact me at the worst email within the entire Chorus Radio Network. It is rob.fay, which is R-O-B dot F as in Frank, A-I, at Chorus, hold the H, ENT.com. Because again, I get it from a security standpoint. That would be fantastic, and it's going to make our community safer. But the privacy element is going to be an absolute hindrance. Oh, I don't even want to see what this goes into. Okay, quick break here. News, weather, traffic, everything relevant to your Saturday morning. Good morning, Canada. I'm so glad that you're here. When we come back, a private island in Quebec is selling for just 50 grand. We'll tell you about it next.
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8: Good morning, I'm Navi Ball. Beginning with football, as Brady Oliveira rushed for 70 yards and a touchdown while adding another 80 through the air to lead the Winnipeg Blue Bombers to a 33-21 CFL victory over the winless Ottawa Redblacks last night. Oliveira was a game-time decision after sustaining an ankle injury and says it wasn't until he was at Princess Auto Stadium where he knew he could play.
9: Credit to Al, you know, Al Couture and his staff. He literally did anything and everything to give me a chance, an opportunity to play today. So I owe it all to him. I woke up, was feeling pretty good, came in earlier here in the facility, got in the pools and did a pretty good routine and went into the field and did warm up and thought I was good to go.
8: Winnipeg improved to 5-4 and snapped a 2-game losing streak on home turf. Over to basketball with the CEBL, the Winnipeg Sea Bears host the Brampton Honey Badgers in this afternoon's championship game at Canada Life Center. Both teams finished second in their respective divisions during the regular season, then heated up in the playoffs to advance to today's one-game winner-take-all finale. In baseball, the Toronto Blue Jays beat the New York Yankees 3-1 at Rogers Center. Toronto slugger Vladimir Guerrero Jr. scored the Jays' first run before leaving the game after taking a knee to the head. Manager John Schneider says he took Guerrero out after the play.
10: Checking him out, he got hit pretty good with the knee there from Lombard in the head. So they're checking him out. He had a little bit of a headache, you know, which took him out kind of precautionary right now.
8: The series resumes today with a matinee. And finally, in the American Association, the Winnipeg Goldeyes lost 4-3 to the Sioux City Explorers last night. That's 680 CJOB Sports.
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8: Global news at 8:30. I'm Navi Ball. The Manitoba government says it's improving safety at Sturgeon Falls and Whiteshell Provincial Park with upgrades. The announcement comes after the death of two boys last month. Brothers Aaron and Maxima O. Ramirez, ages 13 and 10 years old, were swept into fast-moving rapids that led into Nutumick Lake. Planned improvements include installing fencing to prevent public access to slippery rock areas and updating signage. The construction is expected to be done by mid-September. Here in our city, 8 people have been arrested in connection to a gun trafficking investigation by Winnipeg Police. The Firearms Enforcement Unit and Canada Border Services Agency started their investigation in March. It led to a number of search warrants being executed earlier this week on Maryland, Aubert, and Belton streets. They seized guns, cocaine, cash, vehicles, and other property with a combined value of more than $250,000. Several of those arrested are facing firearm trafficking and possession charges, along with drug trafficking, proceeds of crime, and breach-related offenses. And finally, Adam Driver and Obsession breakout star Indy Navarrete are making their Marvel debuts in Disney's forthcoming film reboot of X-Men. Driver will play Mr. Sinister, and Navarrete will play Rogue. The film is slated for release in May 2028. Global News time is 8:31. 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
4: 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Weather.
8: Periods of rain ending this morning, then mainly cloudy with a chance of showers, a risk of a thunderstorm as well, a high of 20. Then tonight, partly cloudy with a chance of showers this evening, alongside a risk of a thunderstorm, a low of 13. Tomorrow, sunshine, a high of 23. And on Monday, a mix of sun and cloud with a chance of showers, a high of 23 as well. Right now, it's 17 degrees outside, 680 CJOB.
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6: I think all of us dream, right? We always dream about buying that big castle in Scotland or in Ireland, or maybe you want to buy something in Japan. And, you know, it's always good every once in a while to go on a website and say, boy, I'd love to be able to buy that piece of property. Well, get a load of this. There is a private island in Quebec that is selling for $50,000. Now, before you get your checkbook out, I'm going to introduce you to Sasha DeSantis. He's a real estate broker and a team leader based out of Quebec to tell us about this property. Sasha, welcome to the program.
12: Hi, thank you very much.
6: Well, let's get into this. When I hear private island, my eyebrows raise and I'm like, ooh, this sounds exciting. Then I see the price tag and the infamous too good to be true comes up. Why don't you tell us a little bit about this island?
12: All right. So, of course, like you said, I think everyone in his life dreamt about getting an island. Well, I did. So when I had my clients call me for that, he told me that he bought an island a couple of years ago and he wanted to sell it since it's not going anymore. So, yeah, we have an island for sale. We already have an offer on the table. So we are negotiating with that. And it's very rare that, you know, you have an island for sale, of course, especially, you know, in a big area like Montreal and Laval in Quebec.
6: Well, tell me about this island. Like, how big is it? Yeah.
12: It's about 10,000 square feet. Of course, it depends of the water because, you know, sometimes in the spring, the water is higher. So, of course, you have less square footage. But yeah, it's about 10,000 square feet. And we are still waiting for the city to know what we can do or not. But for now, you can at least put a dock on it and go with your boat and, you know, just go around and maybe with your kids, enjoy the weekends. But I think the island is very for someone who has maybe a waterfront around the area and they just want to add an island to their property that is already worth maybe $2 or $3 million.
6: Okay, walk me through this, Sasha, because I'm a little curious. 10,000 square feet, that's 100 by 100.
12: Yeah.
6: What's that, a couple basketball courts?
12: I mean, it's not big. It's not a big island. It's a small island. Of course, no one can build a home on it. And if there's a possibility to do a home, that will be without foundation, you know, so something that you could bring or just remove. But of course, you know, it's not for everyone, of course. But it's very, you know, it's rare to see something like that on the realtor market. So I had a lot of people writing to me about the island, what you can do, what you cannot do. And now we have an offer that we are dealing with.
6: This is awesome. Now I'm starting to lean into this. The city of Laval's official assessed value is $400 and the annual property taxes on this is $2.
12: Yeah, exactly. It's not expensive to own an island for now here.
6: Sasha, I have a feeling there's a little tongue firmly planted in the cheek here because when I read the headline, Private Island in Quebec, I am assuming that this is, you know, lush real estate, but this is kind of your own personal soapbox, basically, just to stand on and say that you own an island.
12: Yeah, I think that's pretty much it. When my clients bought it, it was, you know, to say that they own an island, to go on the weekends, to enjoy with their boat. So, you know, it's I think the buyer who's going to buy that, it's going to be pretty much the same stuff, to talk about his friend, with his friends, with his family. And, you know, maybe people will you know, think about their company or them. So it's a good, I think, visibility on a visibility standpoint.
6: So as a realtor, and I know that you guys are some of the best salespeople in the business, how do you sell an island that is basically the size of two basketball courts? It's in a flood-prone area,
12: yeah,
6: and yet you've got a bidder. Like, how'd you pull that off?
12: I think the media helped for sure. You know, we've been on CTV and LCN here in Quebec, a couple of, so yeah, I think the people that, you know, they didn't offer, they saw it there, and we are actually dealing with them right now. So it might close. And at the same time, a lot of people saw it. So when the buyer is going to buy it, they're going to be, you know, like out there, and the people are going to talk about them maybe, or the company. So, I mean, it depends on the price, but it's not for everyone. That's for sure.
6: It is a great story though, isn't it, Sasha? And I appreciate you coming on bright and early this morning to talk to us about it, because like I said, the headline's awesome, but the details, that's where the devil's hanging out. Sasha, thank you for this conversation today.
12: Hey, thank you. Have a great day.
6: You as well. Sasha DeSantis, one of the cooler things he's probably got on his list of things that he's selling right now. And the fact that there's a bid on it, and the fact that he'll be able to close on that, knock on wood, very, very impressive. I mean, I don't know. I think there's some cachet to that, maybe. I'm looking at this just now. I pulled it up while he was asking his last sentence. It's kind of it's like a fork in the road island in between a waterway. So the reality is maybe you've got your own, God, playground? I'm not even sure how you would do this, because A, you've got to go over the water to get to the island. I think the dock would be almost as big as the island. I mean, as I look at this right now. So the question that I have for you, and I'm not even going to open up the phones for this one. You could always just hit me up on my socials at Rob Fay, R-O-B-F is it Frank, A-I. You're just buying this, obviously, to say that you have an island, right? A private island in Quebec, selling for $50,000. By the way, the person that bought this previously bought it for much less, as in just a couple hundred bucks. And so their return on investment is going to be pretty good, as they're looking for more than like a 350% gain on this. But again, the city of Laval assesses this property at $400, and the annual property tax is $2. A toonie. That's it. Again, the island's about 884 square meters. That's two basketball courts, accessible only by boat. It's a usable area that changes depending on the water level. It is only rocks and shrubs. There's no building on it. There's no utilities on it. It's basically just a lump of rock that's pierced its way above the water line. It's in a flood-prone area. And it says here, in practice, that often means that there's little or no permanent construction allowed on this as well. So what are you going to do? Take over a couple of lawn chairs and just kind of hang out for a bit? I mean, it would be cool. I don't know if I got 50 grand just hanging around to buy this. But for the person that does, think about this. You take your little canoe, you go across, you put your canoe on one half of the island, and you just sit there with your beach towels and have a picnic. I mean, I guess. I mean, it is a private island. I don't know. I've seen some weird things for sale. By the way, speaking of weird things for sale, Facebook Marketplace has a bunch of things that are for sale. I always look in. I'm always checking to see what's out there. There is there's this program book that has been signed by three different boy bands. It's been signed by the Backstreet Boys. It's been signed by NSYNC. And it's been signed by 98 Degrees. All of the members of all three bands are still living, so it's not like it's going to get good. But it is selling for $5,000. And my question to you, and I don't know what the coolest piece of memorabilia that you have, but that whole genre, that boy band era, which I think was right around the millennium shift, really big deal. And there's people out there that will pay big bucks for this. But would you pay $5,000 for a program book, I guess it's from a concert. Well, it's actually from the Backstreet Boys concert, but it's got three different boy bands in its entirety. Would you do that? Like, for example, if it was AC/DC, Kiss, and Motley Crue, would you do that for $5,000? Certain people probably would. Whereas certain people love the boy bands, and they'd be all about that. So I'm very curious to know if you'd be willing to shell out $5,000 for that program book or $50,000 for an island that at low tide is the size of two basketball courts. And at high tide, you might need your canoe because it is ready to go with that flood-prone area. And it's just, if you got the money, I guess there's something for everybody, right? Such an interesting conversation. My thanks to Sasha DeSantis, the real estate broker out of Quebec, for joining us for a segment that was kind of fun. All right, we'll take a break here. When we come back, do we have enough techs to handle all of these new electric vehicles that are on their way to Canada? There's a lot more models, and there's a lot of things that can go wrong with them, but there's also a lot of benefits to them as well. Emily Chung is the president of the Automotive Industries Association of Canada. On the other side of the break, we'll get her thoughts on whether Canada has enough techs to actually handle all the cars that are on their way. We'll talk to her next.
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6: 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Here's Tamana with the latest list of outings.
21: First up, the Burt Block Party is back for its sixth year. 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
5: 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Today, periods of rain ending this morning, then mainly cloudy, 30% chance of showers, risk of a thunderstorm this afternoon and a high of 20. Tonight, partly cloudy, 30% chance of showers this evening with risk of a thunderstorm and a low of 13. Tomorrow, sunny and a high of 23. On Monday, a mix of sun and cloud, 40% chance of showers and a high of 23. Right now, 17 degrees outside of 680 CJOB.
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5: Taking a look at our Interlake area today. Periods of rain ending this morning, then mainly cloudy. 30% chance of showers. Risk of a thunderstorm this afternoon. We'll have a high of 20. Tonight, partly cloudy. 30% chance of showers this evening with risk of a thunderstorm and a low of 12. Tomorrow, mainly sunny and a high of 22. On Monday, a mix of sun and clouds. 60% chance of showers and a high of 24. That's your look for the Interlake area.
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22: There's enough. I mean, there's a labor shortage already to begin with. And now, of course, with the advancement in technology, it's further exacerbated what we're experiencing out there. And just for added context, prior to me joining AIA Canada, I'm also a Red Seal technician. I also had my own repair shop for 16 years in Markham. And so I definitely know and feel, you know, the highs and lows of being that employer trying to get the right technicians in staff and then upskilling them as well and continuing their learning journey as the manufacturers produce more and more technology in the EV space.
23: What is the biggest training gap right now? Like, you've noted that there's no universal EV certification and no requirement for ongoing training after Red Seal. And I know that EV techs vary widely by manufacturer. So what is the biggest skill gap? Is it battery safety? Is it diagnostics? What do you see?
22: There's the fundamentals of battery safety, of course. We also, and just a side note, we also see this actually from the sectors such as the emergency, like first responders too, right? So there's sort of, and then on the collision side, there's that nuance in terms of the difference between the battery safety there as well. So there's, when it comes to repair, maintenance, you know, the after sales portion of the EV side of things, there's a lot to consider. For us, when it comes to the gap, it is first and foremost the standardization. So there is no national standard to say, okay, this is the bar that you need to have in order to be qualified to even touch an EV system. There are many different certifications out there, and there are many different, you know, learning opportunities out there. There is no sort of standard, like gold bar, so to speak, right, to get to. So that's one gap. You also have the way how that we're trained as technicians vary by province. So you have different curriculum, different, even some provinces that require Red Seal, some don't require Red Seal. So you have that variation as well, just even as an apprentice coming through the trade. And then, of course, with the vehicle technology, every manufacturer does it differently. You know, it's, I've said this before as well, that with the internal combustion engine, it's pretty much a proven technology in the sense that it's been around for a long time. And so the foundations are, you know, pretty much the same. When it comes to EV, every manufacturer does it differently. And so it's that much more of a challenge. It's that added layer of complexity that we get to deal with.
23: Automotive Industries Association of Canada has upskilling and career exploration programs with colleges in Ontario and beyond. What is the uptake like so far?
22: It's been really, really great. Our program in Ontario has been very successful, and we are working with different colleges to be able to provide free upskilling to current technicians. And if anything, it serves as a model for other provinces as well, that, you know, when we have the support of government, that the demand is definitely there. And so we're really hopeful that this is, again, like I said, a model for other provinces to look into in terms of supporting our sector. And then we have that connection with the technicians already. So this, again, is for people who are already in the industry that want that EV upskilling.
23: Emily Chung is the president of the Automotive Industries Association of Canada, joining us here on Weekends, heard across the Chorus Radio Network. I want to talk about rural and remote communities. EV spreading beyond the big cities, obviously. Will smaller towns have access to trained techs and equipment? Or do we risk service deserts where only dealerships can work on EVs?
22: That question is very layered in that for us, we're always mindful of people who are outside of, you know, the major city centers, right? And one thing that we advocate for very strongly at the association level is right to repair. It's this idea of that, you know, we should be able to have the same access to information as the dealerships do. And that's unfortunately not what's happening right now. And when it comes to EV technology, it further exacerbates the issue, right? You have situations where if you are not living in a major city, you don't have access to the dealership, and therefore you would be limited in where you can take your vehicle in if they don't start sharing the information. The other piece I'll say is this, is that, again, back to what I said about the combustion engine, you know, if it's those systems are pretty standard, and if the manufacturers have sort of their own way of doing the EVs and they don't release the information to the aftermarket, you're further restricting the ability for consumers to have that choice to get it fixed where they need to. My primary concern for people who are in smaller communities is for them to be able to get to a dealership, it's not just, you know, the time, the distance, it's also, you know, are they flexible to take time off work to bring that car in? And then the wait times at the dealerships too. So there's so many factors that are then added on when we start thinking about people who are outside of the major city centers.
23: Conversation still to be had. I don't think this will be the last one we speak of, because I think that, like you said, there's so many layers to this. Thank you for this. I know you've been traveling all week long, so thank you for making time for me, and hopefully we'll talk again soon.
22: Thanks so much.
23: Emily Chung, president of the Automotive Industries Association of Canada, with some interesting info in there as to, are there enough techs in this country to deal with all the commitments that we have made in that industry. I have gotten a couple of emails here with regards to my thoughts bright and early this morning. Some of you might have still been picking the sand out of your eyes or stretching out your arms for the first time on a Saturday. I was talking about the optimism that many fans are starting to have around the Blue Jays, who are one of the hottest teams in the American League. And yes, they are. Whether you like it or lump it, this Blue Jays team is all of a sudden as hot as a pistol, picked up a 3-1 victory over New York last night, which keeps them in the conversation in the wild card race, the chase, if you will. They're only one game back of finding their way into the final spot. I'm gonna give you one good one, one bad one. This says, look, I get the hype, playoff banners are going to be everywhere, but let's be honest, those sloppy series that we dropped back in April and May are going to come back and bite us hard. We scrapped, and we got, and even if we get into the wild card, we left too many things on the board earlier in the season, and Vladdy can't hit one out of the ballpark. That, I cannot disagree with you on the Vladdy thing. If he gets going, I think the Blue Jays will be fine. I think the Blue Jays will be fine because of their pitching. But man, it has been a spectacle to not see Vladimir Guerrero one full year hit a home run at Rogers Center, or close to a year. The other one here is more pro. It says, hey, Rob, pinch yourself. It is real. The Blue Jays will clinch a playoff spot. It's been a roller coaster of the season, but the boys in blue are heading to October. The clubhouse looks like it's back. The city is starting to buzz again, and we're just getting started. This one talking about clutch hitting down the stretch, the rotation that is finally starting to find its groove, and the bullpen that actually is locked in when it matters the most. This is what we've been waiting for. Rob, grab your jersey. Don't be afraid to be a Blue Jays fan. Trust me, I'll never have to worry about whether or not I'm going to show my colors. That, of course, is the double blue of the Blue Jays. But it's just such a, it's such a long season. I was trying to tell this a little while back about, you know, we talk about hockey and they've got 82 games, and football's got 16 games, and basketball's got 82 games. Major League Baseball's got 162 games. Like, it is an absolute gauntlet. Like, it's such a marathon. So, you know, I see all these people calling for John Schneider's head and saying that, you know, you got to fire the manager and fire Pete Walker, the pitching coach, and get into this whole, you know, retool and you know, starting from scratch with the Blue Jays. My logic is this. The way that they handled the trade deadline, where you had some people leaving, but they actually didn't just give up on the season. They actually, you know, brought back some pieces like Jose Soriano. I think that has infused this organization. I think the players, and now the fans are starting to catch on, but the players looked at the ownership and said, thanks. Thanks for not just walking away from this season. And in turn, I think the Blue Jays have responded, and they look pretty good right now. And if they do sneak into the playoffs, that is not a rotation that I would want to deal with. When you think of, you know, Shane Bieber and all the people at the top, Dylan Cease, who might get himself a Cy Young, and then you got Jose Soriano. That 1-2-3 is not too shabby. And if I'm the Red Sox or the Yankees or some team from the Central, it's not a team that I would want to see in the first round. All right, we'll take a break here. News, weather, traffic. Good day to everybody in Toronto. Everybody else is going to stick around. More weekends after this.
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34: Good morning, I'm Navi Ball. Manitoba's health minister assures they're listening to concerns from local hospital directors when it comes to long wait times at emergency departments. Uzoma Saguara acknowledges current wait times are unacceptable and says a higher volume of sicker patients, an aging population, and more people with mental health concerns going to the ER are contributing factors.
35: Part of what's contributing to these wait times is people not being able to get
4: connected to a psychiatrist and get assessments in a timely way.
34: Asaguara says the province is looking into increasing capacity for mental health services inside and outside the emergency department and hints at a potential announcement aimed at addressing that concern. Earlier this week, the HSC's head doctor says the hospital has experienced what he called an unprecedented level of demand in the ER this summer. Now, as Canadian officials intensify their trade talks with the U.S. ahead of a new round of tariffs set to take effect, one American senator is calling it a wake-up call for Canada. Iowa Senator Chuck Grassley thinks U.S. President Donald Trump is using the tariffs as a lever, noting these negotiations can't be used as a way to destroying the Canada-U.S.-Mexico Agreement on Trade. While the senior Republican has been a key backer of Trump's agenda on Capitol Hill, he's also continued to voice his support for free trade, despite the president's growing tariff regime. In other news down south, Virginia State University says multiple people have been shot on its main campus. AP correspondent Donna Warder reports.
6: Virginia State University says its main campus is on lockdown after multiple people were shot. A school statement says none of the injuries appear to be life-threatening and that there were multiple shooters. The school says the shooting happened near the university's quad annexes and that both campus and Chesterfield County Police are investigating. I'm Donna Warder.
34: And you'll want to avoid the intersection of St. Anne's Road and Abenojimikina this weekend. Global Sarah McCarthy has details on the construction.
8: There are now multiple lane closures so city crews can complete paving work in the intersection. Northbound St. Anne's Road traffic has to go right onto eastbound Abenojimikina, and no left turns are through travel. For southbound St. Anne's, all traffic has to turn right onto westbound Abenoji. No left turns are through travel. For westbound Abenojimikina, you can go right. Through traffic will be limited to one lane, and no left turns are allowed onto southbound St. Anne's. The same goes for eastbound Abenoji. Restrictions are in place as of 6 a.m. today through to 6 p.m. tomorrow. Use a different route or expect delays in the area.

0: 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Weather.
1: Periods of rain ending this morning, then mainly cloudy with a chance of showers. A risk of a thunderstorm as well, a high of 20. Then tonight, partly cloudy with a chance of showers this evening, alongside a risk of a thunderstorm, a low of 13. Tomorrow, a high of 23 with sunshine. And on Monday, a mix of sun and cloud with a chance of showers, a high of 23 as well. Right now, it's 17 degrees outside, 680 CJOB.
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3: Welcome back to the program. Glad to have you along for the ride as we keep Canada engaged in conversation with things that matter to you. And a lot of people from Ontario reached out to me over the course of the week and they said, what is going on with the wildfires on the West Coast? Because you got to remember, Ontario's dealt with it, Manitoba's dealt with it, Alberta has dealt with it to a certain extent, but we are taking the brunt of it here on the West Coast. I'm Rob Fay, broadcasting from Vancouver, British Columbia today. And earlier in the week, I was filling in for Mike Smith. He does our 9 to noon show on our sister station, 730 CKNW, and had a chance to catch up with Jeff Guinard. He's the CEO of Wine Growers BC. And this Summerland region, which is an area that has just been decimated by fire over the last several days, it is not completely contained as of yet. We got into the conversation about an industry that has been the backbone of this province that right now isn't sure what they're going to be walking back to when these flames finally dissipate and make their way out of this region. So here were his thoughts on just where we're at and what is still to come. You've seen it firsthand. What is the current situation of BC's wineries and vineyards as this fire continues across this region?
4: Yeah, I mean, first off, you know, the response from the community has been absolutely inspiring, right? We reached out to affected wineries right away. There's about two dozen wineries in the Summerland area that have all been evacuated. And, you know, we had to get people to have some houses. We set up accommodation with other wineries and help move equipment and livestock. So that response has been amazing to see the community step up. Where we're standing right now is, you know, we're just starting to get back in on some special permits because we have to go and check on the crops, see if they need watering. So far, we've been blessed. The damage is very minimal. We have one, maybe two wineries that have got some structural damage by fire. We don't know how bad that is yet, and we won't. And mostly the crops seem like they're okay. They haven't been burned, which is a godsend because we can drop a harvest. We can do whatever with the grapes. You have lots of work on that. But if the plants got damaged, that can take years to recover. So we're just getting in now. And once this is over, we'll do all the testing we need to figure out what's going on with the crops themselves. But for the moment, you know, we're just so thankful for all those firefighters who are working so hard to keep everybody safe.
3: Talking to somebody earlier this week about smoke taint, I'll be honest, I don't know a ton about it, but when it comes to your grape harvest for this year, when will you know whether those grapes have been affected and essentially can be used?
4: Yeah, so we have to do a whole lot of testing, right? And no one's even really thinking about that now. Well, property and lives and livestock are all on the line. But I will say that, you know, no one's going to release any wine that doesn't meet the quality standards of that individual winery or of the region or of the BC VQA brand. So we'll do all that testing when it's safe to get in and do that. I'd also remind folks, though, that BC is a massive province. We have 9 wine regions. You know, we have over 300 wineries in the province. So we have plenty of other areas that are not impacted by this at all and not impacted by the smoke. But yeah, it's actually a very complicated process to understand whether they're damaged, and we'll be doing all that work in the coming months.
3: Can you describe the wine industry in this province? You've talked about the 9 different regions, and when one of them kind of falls into the situation that the Okanagan's in right now, is it every man for themselves? Is it galvanizing? Is this a moment where the other 8 regions step up to really prop up that 9th?
4: Oh, absolutely. I mean, people have been just banding together to offer support. I mean, even on the weekend, we were coordinating accommodations and helping people move seasonal and temporary front workers. I've got a list of wineries from the north and to the south of the Okanagan offering transportation and offering, you know, if they need refrigeration when they get back in, because, you know, we've got temperature controlled products in inventory. And if the power has been off for too long, we need to move it and chill things down. So people are lining up around that to support each other. We do feel like we're all one big community here. I mean, BC's wine regions, well, we have 9 of them spread out across the province. We're a small community of 300 wineries. We punch above our weight globally in the quality of our wines and experiences, but I've just been blown away by that support from the community. And I know that, you know, on the other side of this, the Summerland community is going to get lots of support from the neighbors, and we're going to help them grow back stronger.
3: You talk about the vineyards, and I apologize that I didn't put the families first before asking you about smoke taint, but I

0: do want to circle back on employees and their ability to operate. I mean, there's a lot of jobs that are at risk here as well, are there not?
1: Oh, absolutely. I mean, there's hundreds in the Summerland region alone. And, you know, at this time of year, this is normally our busiest tourism time, and as well as also our busiest time in the vineyards, right? We're getting ready for harvest. We have a lot of temporary workers and seasonal workers and sort of temporary farm workers as well. What's been really inspiring, though, is, you know, we were on the weekend, you're worried about those folks, right? Because they're, if you're a seasonal worker, sometimes your employment is tied not just to that business, but your accommodation is on site, and they're watching their houses burn. So we were able to get them some other places to stay. The other wineries not in that area said, send them over, we'll hire them, right, and take over those contracts for them just to make sure the employees are safe. We've got a lot more of that work to do on the recovery when we ascertain the damage and all that, which is, you know, I wish I could give you a better estimate, but people can't even get in to see their properties right now to see if they're okay. But we're going to do everything we can as an industry to take care of those workers. I'm actually on the island next week meeting with some workers and wineries over there, and they've already offered support in any way they can as well. So I know that love is going to keep showing there for the next while.
0: Jeff Gignard is the CEO of Wine Growers BC. I'm curious to know, south of the border, this was a region that also came to your aid a couple of seasons ago and were offering their grapes. They're dealing with similar situations in Washington State and, dare I say, Oregon. Is this like anything you've ever seen before, where it just seems like everywhere you look, this industry right now is really taking it on the chin?
1: You know, I mean, it makes me think how incredibly resilient these owners are and these winemakers are to be able to combat all of the headwinds that are going against them. But, you know, something I also know, I've traveled throughout all of our wine regions, and I've visited probably a third of the wineries in the province now. We are absolutely building the world's next great wine region right here in British Columbia. Headwinds like tariffs and, you know, fires are not going to deter us from doing that. Those are just roadblocks that we will be overcoming on the path to that success. For us right now, though, when we're looking towards the future, and, you know, people are always asking, you know, how can they support? A couple things. So first off, if you are going out to a restaurant or if you're heading out to a liquor store, try and buy a bottle of wine or cider from the Summerland area. And then I would post something online, a photo of you drinking it, and hashtag Summerland Strong. And it's not really even about buying the product so much as it is showing Summerland that support and showing that we're all working together. The next thing I would say is, if you're thinking of traveling to our wine regions, make sure you just call the winery first before you go, because, you know, I don't want to create the impression that all of our 9 regions are impacted by this. They're not. It's still safe to travel in a bunch of areas. Stay out of Summerland during the emergency situation, please. We want to keep that for locals and firefighters and emergency officials. But if you're going to other areas, just call them. And oftentimes, even if there is maybe smoke in the air, we can change your experience. You know, we won't do a vineyard tour. We'll take you down at the cellar instead, where it's safe and responsible to do that. So just know before you go and make some calls.
0: I appreciate the optimism as well, Jeff. I think that's needed in that region right now. And hopefully we can call on you again when you can give us more updates. And like I said, I think there's a whole province that's just sitting here ready to help. And we just don't know what we have to do yet. So when the time is right, please call on us, because we'd love to share the message.
1: I absolutely will. And as I said, if you happen to be, you know, purchasing a bottle of wine, we're going to be working with a group of retailers and hospitality businesses to stand behind Summerland for the next, you know, even next week or so. Just pick up something from the Summerland area, put a photo online, hashtag Summerland Strong. Let's show them that support. And then that way you can support them no matter where you are in British Columbia.
0: Wonderful. Appreciate the conversation today.
1: My pleasure. Take care.
0: Okay, that was from yesterday's Mike Smith Show. Jeff Gignard is the CEO of the Wine Growers of British Columbia. It is such a unique situation, isn't it? Like, just these regions that, and again, there's 9 in the province of British Columbia. One is getting really affected right now, but I just love the stories. Like, the fact that there are people from other wineries in the non-affected regions that are willing to pick up the contracts of the employees that are without a job right now because of the fires. I mean, that's Canada. Like, that to me, it just gives you faith that there are still good people out there that can do good things. And it's just been such a galvanizing moment. You know, it's always easy to bring the doom and gloom into the conversation, but just hearing how this wine industry has gotten together is a big deal. And they're not out of the woods yet. I'm looking at the forecast for British Columbia for the rest of the week, and it's nasty. Like, we're looking at temperatures in the mid to upper 20s with the humidity, which is just a gobsmacking 100% right now. We're looking at low 30s, and I don't see a lot of rain in the forecast. And the wind's the issue. It's actually the one part of the conversation that maybe we don't talk about enough. We talk about the heat, but the wind and the way that this can just shift the fires away from these people that are fighting it, it is an hour-to-hour situation that is still still taking place in the province of British Columbia. I know we're broadcasting to the rest of the country, but we've all been through it. I mean, this is one of the years where I remember talking about the fires in Ontario, and Manitoba's had their share, and Alberta's been dealing with this as well. And then, of course, the mother of all fires right now happening on the far side of the mountains on the left coast in the Pacific time zone, as British Columbia this morning still dealing with it. Let's open up the phones here. This is the third year in the past four where we have seen a significant piece of this country on fire. Is it time for Canada to make this more of a priority? I mean, this is a file over the past several years that has had its budget cut back, and only now are we starting to realize just the sheer magnitude of this devastation. There's drone technology, there's AI models that we could utilize, there's new technical ways that we could look ahead so that we're not always so reactive. I would love to hear from you on this. Let's open up the phone. 604, new number, by the way, 604-602-7373. That's for anybody in the province of British Columbia. 604-602-7373. If you're listening on the other side of the mountains, the rest of the country, 877-399-9898. It's a real interesting time to have this conversation. If you're in Summerland or if you're in this region, you've been affected by fire, I would love to hear from you today. Let's hear your stories, what you're going through, how we can help. But again, the question I have to you, is it time for Canada to make this more of a priority? 604-602-7373. Your calls are next.
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15: Periods of rain ending this morning, then mainly cloudy with a chance of showers, a risk of a thunderstorm as well, a high of 20. Then tonight, partly cloudy with a chance of showers this evening, alongside a risk of a thunderstorm, a low of 13. Tomorrow, a high of 23 with sunshine, and on Monday, a mix of sun and cloud with a chance of showers, a high of 23 as well. Right now, it's 17 degrees outside, 680 CJOB.
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0: Welcome back to the program. Thanks for everybody that is holding. We had our phones light up like a Christmas tree the second that we put the question out to you. And the question is really simple this morning. What do we need to do as a country to make these forest fires more of a priority? This is a file over the past several years that has had its budget cut back consistently. Now we've got this new technology available. Is it time that Canada tries to finally get ahead of the game? Brent, Scott, Jason, hold the line. I'm going to start with Chris in Penticton. Chris, welcome to the program. What are your thoughts on this today?
17: Well, first off, Rob, I tell you, this stretch you're doing now with CKNW, I hope you have the energy, because boy, oh boy, that's going to be a long couple weeks. But I love it because you're so good. And then take, like, well, I look at this whole situation. We used to have controlled burns. When I was a youth, you know, we had smoke in the springtime. But, man, it sure beats having the smoke like we're having now. And we were actually doing good management. Reducing the budgets, it's insane. We're not only having a whole bunch of destruction happening, but we're losing quality wood that could be used to be shipped to places. It's mind-blowing that as governments of this country, they don't want to manage the forest the proper way.
0: Yeah, I appreciate the phone call. I wish I could give you a longer run here. There's a number of things. Just before we get to our next call, I brought up 4 points during the commercial break. I said, we're going to talk about playing catch up here. You know, we're under budgeting. There's staff and there's pay and there's retention problems with these people that are already fighting the fires. I think there's a lack of national coordination and strategy as well. I think provinces are kind of fending for themselves. And the last thing that I want to talk about, and we don't talk about this one enough, is the Indigenous communities are disproportionately affected here. They actually account for about 45% of wildfire evacuations in this country, and we never talk about that. All right, let's go back to the phones. Brent in Vancouver. Brent, you're next up. What do we need to do to help these communities?
18: Well, like the previous caller said, there's no infrastructure, there's no budget. Carney's destroying this country in every way he can. I work on the railroad. We go up to North Bend on a daily basis. All the mountainsides are on fire. They fight it for 2 days with water bombers. They leave. Everything is still burning. It all comes back again, and it's just a repetitive cycle. They got the river right there, but for some reason, they let these fires burn. There has to be an economic advantage for the government somewhere to let these fires burn, because that's all they do. There's no preventative measures whatsoever, and all these fires seem to start at the same time.
0: Brent, thank you. Appreciate the phone call. Scott in Alberta, you're next up. Scott, I know you guys have been on fire as well this year. What do you make of the situation? How can Canada make this a priority?
19: Well, again, cutting the budget is a little hard to understand. So, you have to kind of question why that happened and wonder if there's some nefarious decisions behind that. But I'm going to point out that last year, 67% of the fires in Alberta were started, this is a report from the Alberta government, were started by people. So yeah, this isn't naturally happening, and it isn't naturally occurring. And if you want to know how to deter some of these fires, how about we increase the penalty for arsonists? So the maximum sentence is, well, 14 years, but do you know anybody in this country that's ever received a 14-year penalty for arson? I don't. And from what I can tell, the average is about 9 months. And that's clearly not a deterrent for arsonists. So let's not overlook the fact that a lot of these fires are being lit by people. And what is their agenda? And that's all I have to say. Thank you for your time.
0: All right, Scott, I can't get into the agenda, but I can get into the number of the people that are starting the fires. Here's the challenge that you're going to find with that, Scott, because I think you bring up a really interesting point here, is the penalty and the severity. And it's, and you could say this about anything, not just forest fires. You could talk about murders. You could talk about anything in this country. And I think the penalties don't necessarily match the crime. That said, the challenge here is finding the person that starts the fire. How much policing are you going to put into the forensics of finding somebody that on the weekend started a fire by throwing a cigarette out of his truck? You know, as a rare example, of course. I mean, there's people that don't put out their ashes at their campsites and a whole whack of different things. But it's catching these people in the first place before you could even throw the book at them that I think is half of the issue here. So, yeah, you can blame climate change, and I think there's something to be said there. I think you can blame lightning. I think there's something to be said there. But the human element is obviously a part of the conversation. If you were to minimize the human factor in this, I think you would bring the narrative down as a whole significantly. But I want to keep our topic, our eyes on the prize here. What can our government do in addition to this to try to do? Is it throw more money at drone technology? Is it AI models? Is it using modern ways to get ahead of this? Because as a country, we're just way too reactive and not proactive. Jason, also in Alberta, you're next up. What do you make of this situation with wildfires and our government?
20: Hi, Rob. Good day, everybody. I'm actually, I hope you will listen to what I say. I've done a lot of reading in my life. I'm blind now. I used to live in Salmon Arm for several years and a few places around BC over the years. I actually came back to Alberta to escape things like smoke, which I just couldn't handle anymore with my lungs and my heart. And I'm sorry for everybody there. But please, I hope somebody heeds my advice to understand that it's not quantity of forestry. It's quality that really should be the target. Here's something kind of fun. When I was a kid, you know, remember the old movie Star Wars, Empire Strikes Back? They could ride the vehicles real easy through the big redwoods of California. That's where they filmed those shots. And those trees are huge, they're massive, they're healthy, and they're spaced out. And that's what we need to do, is space out our trees. And that way you get good quality wood instead of quantity, which is going to ignite and burn as it is. The second thing I'd like to say is we have to understand the groundwater situation. You're asking about AI and things like that. No, AI should be buried, I like to say, back in hell where it belongs. It's not good. And AI data centers, for example, like the one they're trying to put up here in Alberta, are going to destroy groundwater horribly and poison it and render it useless. And, of course, that's going to take away from the root systems of trees and poison the trees and make them even more tinder dry.
0: Okay, Jason, I have to cut you only because I'm up against a break, not because I don't appreciate what you're saying. Unfortunately, I'm a victim of the clock. The only thing that I will say, and we had this conversation, I think it was last week, is the type of trees that we're actually putting into our forests as we replant and reseed, it's the wrong mix. From what I'm hearing, there's a scientist. I'll see if I can pull that up before the show is done, because he brought up a really good point that if we were putting in more deciduous trees, more seasonal trees, that it would actually help with the canopy that we have in this country. Again, it's going to take generations for that to fully implement itself. But right now, the focus is on the government. Love to hear from you on this. I'm sorry that we couldn't let you guys have a longer run. Chris, Brent, Scott, Jason, thank you for four different vantage points on a really interesting conversation. And the emails are also starting to trickle in as well. All right, we'll take a quick break here. Your news, your weather, your traffic, everything relevant to your Saturday morning. Thank you for the conversation. I always like to open up the phones just after 7 o'clock here on the West Coast, 8 o'clock, of course, in the Mountain Time, and 10-ish in the Eastern Time Zone. When you and I get back together on the other side of the break, we're going to switch gears and talk about this Crohn's and colitis situation, which is on a rather dramatic rise across the country. Dr. Roshan Francis is going to get into the numbers and why it is a mental game as well. We'll talk to her next.
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15: Beginning with the CFL, as running back Brady Oliveira began as a game-time decision only to become a major difference maker. He rushed for 74 yards and a touchdown while hauling in another 80 in pass receptions to lead the Winnipeg Blue Bombers to a 33-21 victory over the winless Ottawa Redblacks at Princess Auto Stadium yesterday. Bombers head coach Mike O'Shea was impressed by his performance.
1: He puts the team on his back and he gets those yards. We were behind the sticks on a couple of them and he just is willing his team to a first down. It's exceptional. It really is.
15: Winnipeg improved to 5-4 and snapped a two-game losing streak. Meanwhile, in basketball, the Canadian Elite Basketball League had originally planned to have a best-of-three championship series, but that has been changed to a one-game winner-take-all showdown. The Winnipeg Sea Bears host the Brampton Honey Badgers this afternoon at Canada Life Center in the title game. In baseball, the Toronto Blue Jays beat the New York Yankees 3-1 last night. Toronto slugger Vladimir Guerrero Jr. scored the Jays' first run before leaving the game after taking a knee to the head. Toronto has won four of its last five games. Manager John Schneider says the at-bats are improving.
21: You know, it's just timely hitting. So trying to just figure it out to where you get some guys who really make contact up in the right spots.
15: In the American Association, the Winnipeg Goldeyes lost their opener to the Sioux City Explorers 4-3. And finally in golf, Scottie Scheffler has a three-shot lead after two rounds of the FedEx St. Jude Championship. The American carded a second round 61 yesterday and moved to 11 under. That's 680 CJOB Sports.
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15: Global news at 9:30. I'm Navi Ball. Canadian officials have intensified trade talks with their U.S. counterparts in recent weeks after U.S. President Donald Trump signed an executive order to impose 50% tariffs on a range of Canadian goods starting Wednesday. Iowa Republican Senator Chuck Grassley thinks Trump's threat to hit an array of Canadian goods with new duties should serve as a, quote, wake-up call to Canada to make some changes, end quote. Grassley says there's nothing wrong with the two countries having tough negotiations, but stressed they can't be allowed to undermine the bilateral trade agreement known as CUSMA. Trump has cast doubt on the future of the agreement, calling it irrelevant and saying it may have served its purpose. Over to Asia, as at least 40 people are dead in Indonesia after a powerful earthquake that triggered landslides and generated a small tsunami. Authorities say dozens of residents were injured in the 7.7 magnitude quake, noting a tsunami warning was issued before being lifted once it was determined there was no threat to coastal communities. Indonesia's meteorological agency says the initial quake was followed by 235 aftershocks, with the largest a magnitude of 6.2. And finally, in Africa, as exhausted health workers in Congo are struggling to keep up as the Ebola outbreak outpaces contact tracing. Between 60 and 70% of new cases are being detected among people who were not already being monitored as contacts. This means health workers may only discover infections after patients become sick and have had opportunities to expose others. One community health worker says maintaining that surveillance is critical to preventing individual infections from developing into wider chains of transmission. Global News Time is 9:32. 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
22: 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Weather.
15: Periods of rain ending this morning, then mainly cloudy with a chance of showers, a risk of a thunderstorm as well, a high of 20. Then tonight, partly cloudy with a chance of showers this evening, alongside a risk of a thunderstorm, a low of 13. Tomorrow, sunshine with a high of 23. Right now, it's 17 degrees outside 680 CJOB.
0: First and foremost, Doctor, welcome to the program.
23: Awesome. Thank you so much for having me, Rob.
0: Okay, so I'm basing this off a new Swedish study that reports a 50% spike in psychiatric risk around the diagnosis and elevated risk starting 2 to 3 years before IBD is even diagnosed.
23: Yeah, that's a really great question. And what I will say is right now we don't have research to show if those early mental health symptoms actually lead to IBD. All we can say right now is that when someone is about to be diagnosed with IBD about 2 to 3 years before, we also see an an increase of those mental health symptoms. Because again, what could be happening is it takes a while for someone to get diagnosed with IBD, just for different reasons, right? Our healthcare system, when does the individual with IBD actually go and get these symptoms checked out, and all of those different factors. So they could be experiencing IBD symptoms. It's been known that individuals experience IBD symptoms much earlier than their actual diagnosis. So at the same time, there could also be mental health symptoms that are coming up. All we can say is that there's definitely a shared biology. We can't confirm that there's causality, but we don't have the research to say that. The most important thing that clinicians should start to understand from the study is that when someone comes in with IBD symptoms, something that they should also keep an eye out for are also mental health challenges and symptoms, specifically related to anxiety or depression. So those are the key ones they should keep an eye out for.
0: I have a friend who's been dealing with Crohn's for some time now, and mm-hmm. I saw the mental struggle that he went through before his diagnosis. We didn't know what it was. He started losing weight and then more weight and all of these different things going through his mind. And then when he got the diagnosis, there was a little bit of reprieve where he felt a little bit better, but then there was a whole new set of concerns. So from a psychiatric perspective, is that half of the battle that you guys face? Is it isn't just the physical elements that you guys deal with, but it's the mental anguish that comes with the unknown?
23: Yeah, so I will say, so here at Crohn's and Colitis Canada, we put out a national study known as the Impact of IBD in Canada report, which is supported by a needs survey that we run with our community. So that's individuals with IBD. And one of the top priorities that comes up is mental health struggles. So you can imagine suddenly you're having all these symptoms, and I hope it's okay, pardon my French, but you know, you have bloody diarrhea and you have urgency to use the washroom that's uncontrollable. You don't understand what's going on. And these are new symptoms, or they're getting worse over time. You feel like you have no support during this time to actually manage both the physical and the psychological symptoms. And all of that drives each other. So because of something known as the gut-brain axis, when you're stressed, that can actually make your gut symptoms or your inflammatory symptoms worse. And when your gut's inflamed, that can also make your mental health symptoms worse. So it's like a cycle. So it's really important. IBD is not just a physical disease. It's also a psychological disease. And I'm not an individual with lived experience, but I've many times heard the same story from other individuals. So I totally understand and can empathize with their experience.
0: You know, one thing I will say is your website's among the best, crohnsandcolitis.ca. Everything from treatment and medication, diet and nutrition, symptom management. Is that something that you noticed, doctor, is one of the challenges, is people just don't really either feel comfortable talking about this or don't have the knowledge that they need in order to mentally prepare for this? Because once you have it, it's manageable, but you've just got to educate yourself. Is that one of the things that you find with people that first approach you, is just the fear of the unknown?
23: Yeah, that's exactly it. And that's exactly why we have all those patient education resources on our website. It's because a lot of times, again, we hear through our survey with our communities that they don't know what's happening for a long time. They suddenly get diagnosed. It's a whole new condition or a disease that they haven't heard of. And it's a multifactorial disease, which means there's genetic components to it. There's environmental components to it, your diet, the environment. There's so many factors that play into it. And managing it means that there's other factors that are part of it too, besides just treatment options. So that's one of the main reasons we try to have a very comprehensive content on our website, so that at least when you Google search Crohn's and Colitis Canada plus symptoms and treatment options, that we come up and you can actually get some immediate information. I will say, just a caveat, always talk to your healthcare professional to make sure that you get information that's specific to your case or scenario, because everyone's a bit different with IBD.
0: Roshan Francis, kind enough to join us here on Weekends Heard Across the Course Radio Network. I'd be remiss if I didn't talk about children. How should pediatric care differ, and what should parents watch for, perhaps even in the first year?
23: Yeah, this is such a great question. And this highlights why it's from the impact of IBD, impact of IBD in Canada report. We actually reported that children, teens, young adults are twice as likely to experience psychiatric disorders than their peers. Because you can imagine, you know, in addition to being diagnosed with IBD, they're also going through such a drastic life change and social changes. And you can imagine how having all these symptoms is now part of being a teenager and how complicated that is. And so it's really important that the care team, your healthcare team, but also parents try to keep an eye out for certain things. So during the first year, I would say, try to see if your teenager or your child is, you know, maybe not performing as well in school compared to how they were before. If they're withdrawing socially, maybe they're not taking part in as much activities as they used to. Other things you can keep an eye out for is also if they're avoiding certain foods. That's also something that comes up because eating and your gut gets so complicated and you're so distressed by it. Children will start to just avoid eating certain foods and experience extreme food avoidance. So try to keep an eye out for those specific factors. And I will just also say, if you can, have open conversations with your child. Try to see if you can kind of gauge where they are at and what's going on. And if you go through different resources, maybe you can also, parents can learn a bit more about what their kids might be going through and ask the appropriate questions. But again, it's a very complicated time. It's not simple. This is all easier said than done. And yeah, all we can do is provide support.
0: I always know it's a good answer when it takes away my next question. So, Doctor, thank you for this today. No, a wonderful discussion on a very delicate and sensitive topic, no pun intended, but more than anything, Crohn'sandColitis.ca is where you can find Roshan and her team's insight and information. It's available to you right now, and it is absolutely for free. Doctor, thank you for the time today. I really do appreciate it.
23: Yes, no problem.
0: A wonderful conversation with Roshan Francis here on Weekends Heard Across the Chorus Radio Network. Hit me up on my socials if you want to talk more about that or get more information at Rob Fay, which is R-O-B, F as in Frank, A-I. I'm getting a lot of emails on our previous segment where we were talking about what Canada needs to do to help out with the wildfires. If you'll indulge me for a second here, this one says, hey, Rob, Manitoba's fire season, be it compared to British Columbia, probably not a big deal, but this province is still dealing with the aftermath of major flooding as well. We can't keep waiting until things are out of control to act. It's time for Ottawa to have federal firefighting aircraft and crews that are ready to roll within 24 hours, not days. And they want to speed up the disaster financial assistance so that municipalities and First Nations aren't waiting for months for basic recovery when it comes to cash for fires and floods. That's a really great point. We didn't even talk about that one. The other one that says, hey, Rob, Alberta is staring down yet another brutal fire season as well. We had huge fires in the north. There's been smoke in the cities periodically. The current mix of provincial resources and last minute federal help just isn't cutting it anymore. It's time to invest in fuel management and prescribe burning in high risk areas. I heard Brad Smith talking about it yesterday. He says that there's a 99% efficacy rate on people that do fuel management and prescribed burning. Both interesting points and both really good points. And I think this is a conversation that Canadians are going to start to have on a more consistent basis. I was trying to look during the break before we had the conversation with the doctor there about just overall hectares that have been burned in this country this year. And these figures come from the Canadian Wildland Fire Information System, and they're related to government summaries as late as the end of July. And they have just started to dip their toe into August of this year. It's unbelievable. They've got the Northwest Territories at 761,000 hectares. You've got Ontario over 700,000, which is a record-breaking season for that province. Quebec has had a very active season, especially in their north. Manitoba has had a big season and at 260,000. I know you're not driving around with a pen and a paper writing all these numbers down, but the narrative is always that this is a British Columbia problem. And I think it's time to identify the fact that this is a Canadian problem, because you've got British Columbia, which is still burning. That number is changing by the hour. But think about it. You got the Northwest Territories, Ontario, Quebec, Manitoba, Saskatchewan, and British Columbia as all taking at least 150,000 hectares of land on the chin. So I understand that maybe on the East Coast, it's not really a problem. And they're probably thinking, boy, this is a lot of money to start throwing at something that's not a problem per se. But I think as Canadians right now, we've got to identify the fact that this is not going away. And those numbers, guys, are just for this year. That doesn't take into consideration what happened in 2025 or 2024, 2023. And so as we start looking ahead, I think there's got to be some major shifts. And I don't know if you could blame this solely on Mark Carney, but this is definitely of liberal concern. And so I think that conversation's got to be identified as well. I'd love to see somebody come up with something bold, something strategic that would really make people in these communities say, you know what, the funding's going to be available quicker. the help is going to be on the way faster, and we're going to be able to support those firefighters on the front line, not just with better pay, but with the technology that they can actually use to get ahead of these battles. Ah, it's such a heartbreaking situation, and I'll be back tomorrow to talk about this again. We've got our Sunday edition of Weekends Heard Across the Chorus Radio Network coming up just hours from now. When we come back on the other side of this break, back to school items and maybe a few things to be weary of as well. Andy Barrar, digital and lifestyle experts, ready to go. We'll talk to him after this.
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0: 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Here's Tamana with the latest list of outings.
27: 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For your weekend, I'm Tamana Kang on 680 CJOB.
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15: Periods of rain ending this morning, then mainly cloudy with a chance of showers, a risk of a thunderstorm as well, a high of 20. Then tonight, partly cloudy with a chance of showers this evening, alongside a risk of a thunderstorm, a low of 13. Tomorrow, sunshine with a high of 23. Right now, it's 17 degrees outside 680 CJOB.
2: Cottage Country weather.
28: Taking a look at the Grand Beach area today, periods of rain ending near noon, then cloudy. We'll have a 30% chance of showers, risk of a thunderstorm this afternoon. We'll have a high of a 21. Humidex will bump that up to 27. Tonight, partly cloudy, 30% chance of showers this evening with risk of a thunderstorm and a low of 13. Tomorrow, clearing and a high of 24. On Monday, a mix of sun and cloud, 60% chance of showers and a high of 24. That's your look for the Grand Beach area.
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0: And I see you talking a lot. I was talking with you on 730 CKNW, but we've always got something to talk about. Walk me through what exactly the U.S. is banning here when it comes to advanced robotics and why Canadian companies seem to be getting caught up in this.
7: Yeah, this was big news in the tech world. Just in late July, the U.S. announced that they're going to be restricting any foreign-made advanced robotics. And the reason is over national security concerns. Now, Rob, when they say foreign-made, what they're really trying to say is China. They don't want these robots coming from China because that is the majority of the robots where they're coming from Asia into North America. However, because of this kind of widespread ban, Canada, you know, the neighbor of the U.S. is also caught up in this ban. And it's going to be pretty bad for the Canadian robotic industries. Now, as part of this ban, it's pretty much covering everything, Rob. We're talking drones, robotic vacuum cleaners. So future Roombas, you know, the U.S. citizens aren't going to be able to get. But it could also be autonomous forklifts, humanoid robots, which are rampant now in China. I'm seeing so many of them being built. And pretty much anything else, robotic lawnmowers, robotic pool cleaners, like there is a lot of different products that are now not able to enter into the U.S. And unfortunately, Canada and the Canadian robotic industry is getting caught up in that. So they're going to be considered just as China is when they're trying to apply into the U.S. to get their robotics into that country.
0: We'll see how Americans feel about that as they realize the technology that they're missing out on. I am curious to know from you, Andy, though, what are the realistic options for Canadian robotic firms? Like if you can't go into the U.S., I'm assuming that you're going to go overseas.
7: That's right. And I think what we're going to see now is the robotic industry as a whole grow everywhere except for North America. Because, Rob, I was at the Consumer Electronics Show, CES, back in January, and it's held in Las Vegas every year. I have gone since, I think, 2010 or 2011. And this past year was the greatest show I've ever seen. And it was all because everywhere you look, left, right, up, down, you saw a robot. There were so many different types of robots, robot pets, humanoid robots. Rob, I saw two robots in a boxing ring and they were boxing. And I was like, oh, that's pretty cool.
0: Wow.
7: But then I realized it's not a boxing match. It's a mixed martial arts because the robot did a drop kick to the other robot and knocked it down. And my mind blew it. If anybody wants to see this, they can go on my socials at Handy Andy Media. And I have a video of there, this robot doing uppercuts and drop kicks. And in China right now, I've seen this online. They're having UFC style fights with these humanoid robots where they're competing with each other inside of a cage. So this category is growing. However, China is the leader when it comes to robotics, and the U.S., I don't know if it's protectionism or just isolationism or national security, but they're banning that. And the problem is Canada's going to get caught up with this because a lot of those Chinese manufacturers, when they come to North America, what they're really is that they're coming to the United States, and then they come to Canada as well because Canada, population-wise, about the size of a state, a U.S. state. So the fact that the U.S. is now banning robots from coming into the U.S. means a lot of these companies aren't coming into Canada. And this also means that the Canadian robotic manufacturers, when they try to apply to the U.S., the first question the U.S. is going to say is, why aren't you opening up an office in the U.S.? Why aren't you manufacturing this in the U.S.? So we could see a brain drain. We could also see just, you know, the robotics industry not grow in Canada unless they look for other markets like Europe, which I know China is already focusing a lot of their attention on.
0: Andy Barrar is our digital and tech insider, joining us here on Weekends, heard across the Chorus Radio Network. Let's switch gears because this Anthropic Claude watermark thing is, as a guy that teaches, I'm wondering if this is going to be a blessing or a curse, but how does Claude's text watermark actually even work, and how hard would it be to remove?
7: Yeah, so this is a very interesting story, and it all happens because of pressure from the European Union, who wants more AI transparency, and they're putting pressure on all of the AI companies saying, if you want to do work in Europe, you have to adhere to these. Now, what Claude is doing, Anthropic, the parent company for Claude, is they're going to be putting a watermark on all AI-generated content. The thing is, you can't perceive this. It's inside the code, essentially. So you're not going to be able to see it. But anybody at any time that wants to see if that text was generated by AI, they're going to be able to detect that now. And this matters because the European Union AI transparency rule that came into effect this month. So they had really no choice. But what they're doing, Rob, is they're going to roll this out globally. So it's not just in Europe, but anybody that's using Claude now and say, students with back to school coming up, if you get Claude to write your essay and then you submit it, your teacher is going to be able to find out if that was generated by Claude. The problem is, Rob, people use AI differently. Some people might write something and then have it AI kind of proofread it or become the editor. If you do that, if you have original writing and you put it into Claude and ask for feedback and it comes back, that will have a watermark. So a lot of people right now are canceling their Claude subscriptions because they love the fact that they could take credit for this work in their work or in school and not get caught. But this is going to be really interesting, and it'll be interesting to see how Canada reacts to what's happening in the European Union, because they also want to have more AI transparency. Spotify is already doing this with AI generated music. You're seeing this a lot on social media, where if you have content that is created by AI, it will say AI generated on the bottom. This should have happened when AI rolled out in the first place, but we're kind of playing catch up right now. But people got used to, you know, taking credit for AI, but that might be a thing of the past in the near future.
0: Good. As a person that doesn't take credit for it, I'm glad to know that there's going to be a way to at least have a signature in some way, shape, or form. Andy, awesome conversation. We got through two really cool topics, and I know you're going to be swinging back tomorrow. So thank you for this, and looking forward to chatting again.
7: Sounds good. Thanks, Rob.
0: Awesome. Andy Barrara, digital and lifestyle expert. 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Okay, we're going to lose some stations here, but everybody in British Columbia and everybody in Alberta, hang tight. We will stick around, and also want to say that we're going to keep our listeners over in London, if memory serves me correct, and Winnipeg as well. When we come back, the food bank in Okanagan of British Columbia, the Okanagan, is providing some aid to Summerland evacuees. This is an unbelievable story. Everybody just got displaced. The wildfire went off like a powder keg, and literally within minutes, people had a decision as to whether they were going to stay or they're going to go. Where do they go? Well, the food bank has opened up their doors, and they are helping, as are many. We'll talk to Trevor Moss from the food bank next.
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9: 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I'm recording this message on the shores of Lake Winnipeg. 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I hope you get some R&R in your favorite place during what's left of summer.
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15: Good morning, I'm Navi Ball. A heads up this weekend, if St. Anne's Road in Abenojimikina is part of your drive, Global Sarah McCarthy tells us more.
18: City crews are now doing intersection paving, and there will be major traffic disruptions in the area. Restrictions are now in effect as of 6 a.m. today to 6 p.m. tomorrow. Northbound St. Anne's Road, all traffic must turn right onto eastbound Abenojimikina, and no left turns or through travel is allowed. Southbound St. Anne's, all traffic has to turn right onto westbound Abenoji, and no left turns or through travel. For westbound Abenojimikina, you can go right. Through traffic will be limited to one lane, and no left turns onto southbound St. Anne's. The same goes for Abenojimikina heading east. You can see all updates on lane closures on the city's website. Sarah McCarthy, Global News.
15: Elsewhere in the country, as some wildfire evacuees in BC's Okanagan region are being allowed back home, emergency officials are warning residents to prepare for what they might find. A re-entry guide posted by the District of Summerlin says the area may have changed dramatically, with the possibility of blackened trees, smoke in the air, and missing landmarks. The guide says some homes and properties don't have power, and the district is still under a boil water notice with water restrictions. Thousands of residents are still out of their homes, with 45 separate evacuation orders issued for numerous fires burning in the southern one-third of the province. In other news, Afghan advocates are urging Canadians to not ignore the oppression of women in Afghanistan. Today marks 5 years since the Taliban captured Afghanistan capital of Kabul, prompting chaotic scenes of people clinging to foreign military jets in desperate attempts to escape. The senior director of charity Right to Learn Afghanistan says it is possible for the world to take action from the outside. Her charity is among those using the internet to provide virtual learning to those in Afghanistan, where the Taliban has banned girls from attending school beyond grade 6. And finally, a Filipino tennis player is taking the sport by storm and creating a lot of excitement among the Canadian diaspora here in Winnipeg. Global's Tony DeGuzman reports.
3: Alexandra Ayala became the first Filipina to win a WTA championship. She debuted at National Bank Open early this month. The representation, one of the first for the Filipino community and the sport, who say it sent shockwaves to Canada's Filipino population.
4: If Alex is the one who's playing, got a lot of excitement, you know, a lot of rah-rah-rah for her, and sometimes a little bit of prayer that he might not get hurt.
3: The Winnipeg North Sports Group usually plays tennis at the Garden City and Sargent Park tennis courts, and they say they've seen more people take up a racket. Part of the reason, rising star Ayala.
4: I believe most especially in our community, there's a lot of I want to be Alex.
3: That inspiration fueling his 9-year-old nephew, imitating her shots and doing drills. Tony DeGuzman, Global News.
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6: We owe you an apology because one, it's the Canadian thing to do. And two, once you notice how much

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2: And welcome to this weekend's edition of Off the Clock with Jim Toth. I am he and very happy in the chair to get to know the life journey of our Minister of Housing, Addictions and Homelessness with the NDP, the Honourable Bernadette Smith, representing Point Douglas. Thanks for doing this. How are you?
3: I'm good. Thanks for having me.
2: I've already learned how patient you are because I've had to start this about four times today trying to figure out technology. So you're a very patient woman. I look forward to seeing where that came from. Thanks for doing this. Your journey as a whole and where we get to and what you're doing today and, of course, your sister, but also your own journey and how you've risen to be one of our most prominent public figures that serves the community. Let's get started. Born and raised in Winnipeg. Where was that?
3: Born and raised in the north end of Winnipeg. My mom was born in Duck Bay. Her grandmother raised her, and when she passed away, she went to live with her aunt in Pine Creek. And when she was 18, she came to Winnipeg looking for her mom, and she ended up living in one of the shelters, actually two of them, so Main Street Project and Salvation Army. My dad actually was from Ontario, and he came to Winnipeg when he was 16, and he was also unsheltered. And they actually met at the shelter, which is ironic because now I am the housing minister responsible for sheltering people. And, you know, it's such a great honor because they helped shelter my parents, and my parents met there. And had they not had that opportunity to, you know, have those resources, I probably wouldn't be here today.
2: Do you ever sort of, and I mean, obviously you have a past and you look back on that, but do you ever look at your humble beginnings to where you are? Because those are more humble than the average person.
3: Yeah, absolutely. You know, I'll never forget where I came from because, you know, it reminds me, you know, the experiences that I've had helps me each and every day in the work that I do. You know, growing up in social housing, you see everyone struggle and not having role models that look like you, you know, you don't strive to, you know, be in those positions. I became a teacher because I didn't see anyone reflected in the education system. I became a youth care worker because there was a youth care worker that helped me and saved my life. I just this past weekend was at Mama Wee's 40th anniversary and actually met my social worker from years ago.
2: Oh, wow.
3: Yeah, and she helped save my life. And many of my friends aren't here today and didn't have, you know, that same opportunity. And I was very fortunate that I had a lot of people who believed in me, that supported me, that were there for me.
2: So can you help describe for us that don't know what as a child, because your children are so resilient and they're not too familiar with their surroundings till they get a little older. What is a lifestyle for a child as unsheltered? Because at some point I would presume you didn't know any different and then you would start to come aware of it.
3: Yeah, we moved around a lot. My mom was a single mom. My dad remarried a woman in Norway House, so he was living, you know, 800-900 kilometers away, so we didn't get to see him a lot. We would go out there, you know, for holidays every now and then. And we grew up on EIA, so the welfare system. And my mom grew up in the residential school system. She was a good mom. She tried her best. And unfortunately, you know, I grew up with some people that were older than me, and I made some bad decisions, probably decisions that were made by older people, and I was following them, and a lot of peer pressure. And when you're growing up in poverty, you know, you're trying to survive. And when you're trying to survive, you're looking for your next meal, you're looking for a warm place to stay. And often there's people who prey upon you, and we see that each and every day. And that's part of our job as government officials, to ensure that, you know, people have safe, warm places, dignified places, and that we're keeping our children safe. We instituted the nutrition program so that we can get kids to school. I was one of those kids that didn't go to school because I didn't often have a lunch. I was at the breakfast program almost every day helping out. I had a really good relationship with our breakfast program, Ms. Hines, and I still, you know, she's passed away now, but I had a really good relationship with her up until she passed away, and her family to this day. I used to go early so I could read books. I often got lost in those books and became those characters. But many of our kids

0: kids, you know, develop relationships with our educators. They're very much your family while you're at school. So it's important, you know, for us as educators. And I think Murray Sinclair said it best, you know, education got us into this. Education is what's going to get us out. And we're, you know, investing highly in our education system.
1: Yeah. So brothers and sisters and growing up too, what was that dynamic?
0: I have, I grew up with one brother and one sister, and then my dad remarried and had six other half-sisters and brothers. So we grew up really close, my brother and sister. My brother, unfortunately, didn't have a father figure. Like I said, my dad remarried, and he was often gone. My brother probably spent half his younger years incarcerated, unfortunately. He's doing really well now, owns a couple businesses. My sister's in education, but we faced a lot of adversity, a lot of barriers. Again, we didn't see anybody doing well. We didn't have access to, you know, educational services. We really had to do it on our own, and there was a lot of abuse and not a lot of opportunity. We didn't go into stores and see people reflective of us. And I often remember as a little girl thinking, where are all, like, the Indigenous teachers? And I'm Métis. I identify as Anishinaabe Métis because my mom grew up on the reserve, but she also grew up in the Métis community. And many of my uncles are status-carrying Indian or Anishinaabe people, so okay. They're treaty. And then my mom could get her status, but she chooses not to. And I choose not to. I'm good with being Métis. I've grown up Métis, and that's who I identify as. But I also go to ceremony, so I have my color, my clan, my name, and that's really what brought me back to where I am. Prior to that, I dropped out of school when I was 16. I had my first son. I went back to school when I was 23. I was in a really abusive relationship, and what brought me back was. My ex-husband came home one night and my mom was there. We were around a kitchen table. We were playing a game of Sorry and my ex came home. He was intoxicated and we had a credit card that was our safe kind of card so that if our lights got shut off, that's the card we used to put our lights back on. And he wanted that card because he wanted to continue, you know, having his fun. And I wasn't going to give that up because, you know, we need to put food on the table for the kids. And so I broke it and that really got him angry and he got violent. My mom left because being from the residential school, she wasn't comfortable with any kind of violence or aggression. So she left. We got into a violent act. My kids witnessed that. And for me, I didn't want them to ever watch that. And at that point, police were called. We were both arrested. My mom came back, and thankfully, my kids weren't taken by CFS. And I left him. I went back to school. I got my grade 12. And I went back to Neeganan. It was called the Aboriginal Center then. And it was my first connection to the Indigenous culture.
1: Okay.
0: So I went out to the land. I learned how to smudge. I connected with elders. I went into the sweat ceremony. And I learned about myself as an Indigenous person, as an Indigenous woman. And I think that's really, you know, my first introduction to myself and my own identity.
1: We'll take a break right there and get into that as your next part of your journey as we go off the clock with Honorable Bernadette Smith here on 680 CJOB.
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2: 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Weather.
10: Periods of rain ending this morning, then mainly cloudy with a chance of showers, a risk of a thunderstorm as well, a high of 20. Then tonight, partly cloudy with a chance of showers this evening with a risk of a thunderstorm, a low of 13. Tomorrow, sunshine, a high of 23. And on Monday, a mix of sun and cloud with a chance of showers, a high of 23 as well. Right now, it's 17 degrees outside. 680 CJOB.
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1: Welcome back to the program, Jim Toth with the Honorable Bernadette Smith. And you were just telling us how you sort of got to your Indigenous identity and the road that went there. Before I go further down that, I want to take you back a little bit because, you know, I hear these stories. I hear your story and I just kind of want to hug you as a kid, right? Like, I want to help you with that. Did you have hope as a child? Like, what did you see? You described what you saw and the lack of role models and listening to older people making bad decisions. What kind of hope did you have as a child, or did you have some?
0: I always knew that I didn't want to grow up in poverty. I always had, you know, this hope in the back of my mind, thinking, like, I wanted nice things. I wanted to ensure that if I had kids, I wanted to give my kids nice things. I wanted to ensure that they finished high school and they had opportunity. I didn't know I was going to do that.
1: Right.
0: Because growing up in social housing, you see everyone struggling and you don't see anybody doing well. And there was really no one doing well in my family. Like, my uncles and aunts were struggling. You know, my grandmother was this really strong woman. And my grandmother's house was like the community house. Everyone was there. My uncles, my aunts, like everyone gathered there. And, you know, she was just this strong matriarch for everyone. And my mom was a strong woman too. Like, everyone was at our house all the time too. And I'm very much the opposite. Like, people come to my house, but you have to go.
1: That's enough.
0: Where they come to their house and they're like, they can stay. And I'm very like, I like my peace. I like my, you know, my kids come and, you know, it's, you can stay, but you got to go at some point. It's like, but growing up.
1: Does that, sorry, Bernard, does that come from a the way you grew up, finding a self, like, not worth, but a self-awareness of you enjoy, you're okay with yourself? Like that, to people often enjoy their downtime or being alone, and I'm one of them. It's because you're just, it's a confident about, I'm okay, like I just want some peace and quiet.
0: Yeah, and I think being a caregiver, because I grew up my whole life being a caregiver, taking care of people and always supporting people. And then you want that quiet time to take care of yourself too, right? So yeah. It's like, I'm at that point where it's like, I want to have some quiet time too, because you're always caring for others, right?
1: Yes, so, of course.
0: Yeah, and I'm the oldest of everybody. So I was always, you know, helping, supporting, taking care of. So now when we look at where we're at, when we're building housing, we're building mixed market housing. And I think that's like a brilliant way to build housing, because you have people who are an EIA, people who can afford different levels of housing. So if you have someone that's a lawyer living with someone who's in the same building that's on EIA, they're driving, you know, a BMW or a Porsche, and, you know, carrying a handbag that's worth $1,000, and, you know, dressed really well. And someone that's on EIA starts having a conversation and asks them what they do for a living. That sparks something in them, and maybe they start doing research and they go back to school, and then eventually they're able to afford, you know, some market rent, and then their kids see the value in education. Another person comes behind and is able to be in another suite in EIA.
1: That's your experience, right? They see nice things, and it's not a monetary thing. It's that you just sort of, the nice things represent a better life.
0: Absolutely. And I think that's what we're moving, and we've seen progress. Like, we see people, once they're given opportunity and they see people that believe in them, and that's what happened with me. I had people who believed in me. I was given some opportunity. I was given support. And a little bit of, you know, support and opportunity is what, you know, helped support me, as well as helping introduce me to what was taken away, which was identity, culture, and my Indigenous heritage.
1: So let's get back to that point that you brought us to. You get your Indigenous identity and culture, and that was a real life-changing moment for you?
0: Yeah, it was absolutely life-changing. Like, I had not, you know, experienced that. I always knew I was Indigenous, you know, I always knew I was Métis. Growing up in the North End, like, being in the schools, like, I open a book, I'd see a cowboy on a horse, you know, an Indian below, you know, very much a different power structure. Singing in, you know, songs, one little, two little Indians, like, you know, very much a racist kind of song. You don't know that at the time, right? And then getting into the school system and becoming a teacher, because I went back to school because I was like, I want to ensure that, you know, the school system's reflective and kids can see that they can aspire to be teachers as well, and that we're in all places and spaces, and I want to really help change the curriculum so that we're reflective and we're telling the true history of, you know, our country of Canada, and really Louis-Riel. And that was our first, change that we made when we went into government, the proclamation and changing, you know, Louis-Riel as a treasonist to, you know, our first premier here in Manitoba. But really helping kids to see that they belong and that they can, you know, aspire to be anything that they want to be, that it's going to take hard work. Because I struggled all through school, and that's been, I tell kids this all the time, like, I was often a kid who went in one door, out the other.
1: Right.
0: Because I often thought, I can't do this, it's too hard, I'm stupid, like, I'm not capable. But we're all capable. We can all do it. And people are in schools for reasons. They're there to help you and take that help
1: Right, yeah. We're going to have to break here right away, but I want to get back into that journey of sort of not being good at school, not wanting to even go to school, to back to where you were teaching. That might have been, it must have been a shocking day. We're also going to talk about your sister, of course, and then politics and how that became where you were at. I do want to wrap up today finding out where we're at with what you're seeing in housing and all that too. So we've got another half hour to go here as we continue to go off the clock with the Honorable Bernadette Smith here on 680 CJOB.
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10: Good morning, I'm Navi Ball. Beginning with football, as Brady Oliveira rushed for 70 yards and a touchdown while adding another 80 through the air to lead the Winnipeg Blue Bombers to a 33-21 CFL victory over the winless Ottawa Redblacks last night. Oliveira was a game-time decision after sustaining an ankle injury and says it wasn't until he was at Princess Auto Stadium where he knew he could play.
12: Credit to Al. You know, Al Couture and his staff, he literally did anything and everything to give me a chance, an opportunity to play today. So I owe it all to him. I woke up, was feeling pretty good, came in earlier here in the facility, got in the pools and did a pretty good routine and went into the field and did warm up and thought I was good to go.
10: Winnipeg improved to 5-4 and snapped a 2-game losing streak on home turf. Over to basketball with the CEBL, the Winnipeg Sea Bears host the Brampton Honey Badgers in this afternoon's championship game at Canada Life Center. Both teams finished second in their respective divisions during the regular season, then heated up in the playoffs to advance to today's one-game winner-take-all finale. In baseball, the Toronto Blue Jays beat the New York Yankees 3-1 at Rogers Center. Toronto slugger Vladimir Guerrero Jr. scored the Jays' first run before leaving the game after taking a knee to the head. Manager John Schneider says he took Guerrero out after the play.
13: Checking him out, he got hit pretty good with the knee there from Lombard in the head. So they're checking him out. He had a little bit of a headache. You know, just took him out kind of precautionary right now.
10: The series resumes today with a matinee. And finally, in the American Association, the Winnipeg Gold Eyes lost 4-3 to the Sioux City Explorers last night. That's 680 CJOB Sports.
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20: Global news at 10:30, I'm Navi Ball. The Manitoba government says it's improving safety at Sturgeon Falls and Whiteshell Provincial Park with upgrades. The announcement comes after the death of two boys last month. Brothers Aaron and Maximo O. Ramirez, ages 13 and 10 years old, were swept into fast-moving rapids that led into Nutumick Lake. Planned improvements include installing fencing to prevent public access to slippery rock areas, as well as updated signage. The construction is expected to be done by mid-September. Here in our city, eight people have been arrested in connection to a gun trafficking investigation by Winnipeg Police. The Firearms Enforcement Unit and Canada Border Services Agency started their investigation in March. It led to a number of search warrants being executed earlier this week on Maryland, Aubert, and Belton streets. They seized guns, cocaine, cash, vehicles, and other property with a combined value of more than $250,000. Several of those arrested are facing firearm trafficking and possession charges, along with drug trafficking, proceeds of crime, and breach-related offenses. And finally, with some entertainment news, as Adam Driver and Obsession breakout star Indy Navarette are making their Marvel debuts in Disney's forthcoming film reboot of The X-Men. Driver will play Mr. Sinister and Navarette will play Rogue. The film is slated for release in May 2028. Global News Time is 10:31. 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
20: Periods of rain ending this morning, then mainly cloudy with a chance of showers, a risk of a thunderstorm as well, a high of 20. Then tonight, partly cloudy with a chance of showers this evening with a risk of a thunderstorm, a low of 13. Tomorrow, sunny with a high of 23, and on Monday, a mix of sun and cloud with a chance of showers, also with a high of 23. We're at a steady 17 degrees outside 680 CJOB.
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1: And welcome back to the program. Honorable Bernadette Smith is with me, the Minister of Housing, Addictions, and Homelessness with the NDP. What a journey your life has been, and really a success story, I would think. One of the from where you came from to where you are, Bernadette. But I want to take you back to that. Do you remember that, you know, not being good at school, not going most of the time to being a teacher? What was that first day teaching like? Because it was more than just being in charge of that class, I would think. I would think that's a distance traveled for you.
0: Yeah, it was really, you know, I worked at Marymount. I was a youth care worker, and I was there for 12 years. And really what led me into the classroom was I was working with this youth in a group home, and she would lost in school for like 10 minutes. The school would call us, Marymount School would call us and say, you got to come get this kid. So I'd drive across town, go get this kid, bring her home. And I had a really good relationship with her because I was that youth.
1: Right.
0: Really, I was that youth. And So they asked, like, would you come into school and, you know, support her? So I would go into school and support her. And then soon 10 minutes turned into half a day. And then they were like, would you consider becoming an EA in the school? So I was like, yeah, okay. I ended up becoming an EA at Marymount School. And when in Marymount School, if a teacher's away, they don't bring substitute teachers in. It's just too disruptive. They don't have relationships. They don't know the kids.
1: Right.
0: So the
1: we know how kids are with substitute teachers to begin with.
0: Yeah, it could be. So you become the teacher, and I wasn't trained to be a teacher, right? Although, you know, you learn because you're in the classroom with the teacher. So, you know, I was like, well, I'm going to go back to school and become a teacher, because I had three really good teachers, Mr. Boychuk, Ms. Milroy, and Brian O'Leary, who was my principal at Isaac Newton.
1: Wow, yeah.
0: And they were just like people who believed in me. They came to my house when I would skip school and what's going on. They would drop work off for me. And, you know, I was a kid who was sexually exploited. I was running away from home. I was sleeping in cars, sleeping on roofs, like I was doing things that, like I said, I'm surprised I'm here today and alive,
1: right,
0: with some of the things I was doing at the time.
1: So your life journey isn't just about the success and the level you've risen to. It's also about just being here.
0: Yeah.
1: Does that ever stand out to you? Like, you just mentioned it, I know, but I mean, not all of us can relate to that, right? We always assume we're going to be alive.
0: Yeah, absolutely. That's what I was saying. Some of my friends did not make it. And, you know, it's because of people like those teachers, that social worker.
1: Right.
0: Also had a parent support worker that was such an amazing person. Like when I would run away or take off, she would come looking at for me. She'd knock on doors, and seeing those doors would not open for me. They would say, she keeps coming here. You can't come here anymore. Wow. So people wouldn't let me come to their house anymore. And then I would end up just staying home. So
1: wow. So I want to get into the first lady you mentioned about the breakfast program. Was that the first person outside of family or government that, you know, sort of helped you or just cared, I guess?
0: Yeah, I think we had like a lot of growing up in the North End. It was really there were a lot of newcomers that came to the North End. So we had a lot of Jewish, Ukrainian, and really it was, we took care of one another, supported one another. And when one didn't have, like, we invited everyone into each other's homes. So it was really a community. But it was really hard because growing up in poverty, right, you don't have a lot and you don't really want to bring that out to everyone. So I would often show up at breakfast program at, it wasn't open till 7:30, but I'd be there at 7 because I knew she was there at 7.
1: Right.
0: She would often let me in at 7. I was often the helper. And I would say, yeah, she was one of the first people that I connected with. And she connected with all of the kids and was just this amazing person that, yeah, she was like the school mom.
1: Right. Yeah. No, I just wanted to bring her up again because I think that that's just like a teacher or somebody who, you know, goes beyond what their job is to help, is that's probably wasn't anywhere near her job, right? And she went out of her way that way. I need to talk about your sister. Do you remember the day she went missing?
0: I remember getting the call, yes, and being in disbelief, and I guess we were all in disbelief.
1: So what was the call? Because I think a lot of us will never know that, thankfully, but unfortunately your family had to go through that your daughter or your sister was missing, sorry.
0: Yeah, my other sister, Tina, was calling around looking for my sister, and we were all calling around different places looking for my sister. It was the second day, and my sister, Tina, had been calling around the first day.
1: And how old were you?
0: 38.
1: Okay.
0: And my sister was someone who always checked in. She wasn't anyone who, like, never made a call to her kids. She always called my sister Tina every single day. And it was out of character for her not to call her. So my sister called her ex-partner to say, like, have you heard from Claudette? Has she called to check in with the kids. And she hadn't. So, of course, she started calling everybody else. And my stepmom, who's Claudette's mom, was up in Norway House at the time. So she called up there. No one had heard from her up there. So Tina went and made a police report. And at the time, you couldn't make one for 48 hours. So they told her, we can't take your report. Come back after 48 hours. And she basically said, like, there's something wrong. We know, like, this isn't something that she normally does. This is out of character. But they said, no, you can't. So she left. And then we went back after 48 hours, made the report. And we basically went out and started knocking doors and going to friends' places. And my sister was someone who, she was raped at 11 years old and didn't deal with that and started running away from home. She had turned to drugs and was using that to deal with the trauma that she had endured. And she was this person that was just full of life. Everyone loved her. She had a good sense of humor. She was just this beautiful girl. And, you know, unfortunately, this haunted her, you know, being raped at 11 years old from someone who was a trusted member of our family that we called uncle. He wasn't blood related to us, but he was my dad's best friend. And I grew up with him my whole entire life. And never, ever would we think that he would have done that to her.
1: Yeah. How old was she when she went missing?
0: She was 21.
1: 21. So 11 to 21. And then the 10 years of the trauma, I can't imagine.
0: Yeah.
1: Forgive me for this, but what is the latest? Like, still just missing and no clue? No, and nothing from the investigation after all these years?
0: Yeah, nothing from the investigation. I mean, we continued to check in and, you know, we did a lot of investigating ourselves. And unfortunately, it took 10 days for them to actively get involved. We knew that she was at a hotel. She had left a message. We'd gone and given the police that message. There was surveillance in that hotel that we had asked to see. They wouldn't give it to us. By the time the police went there, that video surveillance had been written over. We thankfully were able to get a lot of policy change at the provincial, municipal, and federal level. So it's now 24 hours. And someone can make a report, or if it's out of character, they can immediately make a report. At the time the police released my sister's, she had a criminal record. They released her mugshot, so there was, it wasn't like the media, the headlines from the media was sex trade, drug addicted, Indigenous woman missing. So really it gave society a reason to blame my sister for being missing.
1: Even that description there, I think gives a connotation of, to the general public, I'm not going to bother.
0: Yeah.
1: Do you know what I mean? I hate to say that as a white male, but you hear that and you're like, well, that's in a neighborhood that I'll never see this person anyway, so they don't pay attention, as opposed to the headline of a missing woman who has this past, but just the missing woman part, I think we'd all pay attention to it, right? Like, we just recently had an Amber Alert, and within an hour or two, they were found. But if a different headline comes out, I appreciate you mentioning that specifically, because I think subconsciously we hear things and we're like, well, that's not my life. That's not my area. But when you just hear a blank announcement, missing woman, people pay attention.
0: Yeah, and we really worked hard to change that. We worked hard with media. We worked hard with, you know, society in general to say, like, that could happen to anyone. It can be anyone's loved one, regardless of where you live, your socioeconomic background, you know, your ethnic background. Like, you're not immune to it, and it could happen to anyone. And so, we put on this concert every year, No Stone Unturned concert. It went from about 200 people to like 5,000 people come out. And We see people that we've never seen before. And, you know, with Tina Fontaine, that really galvanized Canada and really helped people see that, like, this was a little girl. And, you know, we all need to pay attention to this and we all need to stand up and be upstanders. And
1: just the far too many names on the list, like just that, the number alone should stand out to us as Canadians, not just Manitobans or Winnipeg. Bernadette, I thank you for getting into that part of it with me. I do want to get into politics and then where we are now. We'll do that in our final segment of Off the Clock here on 680 CJOB.
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3: 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Today, periods of rain ending this morning, then mainly cloudy, 30% chance of showers with a risk of a thunderstorm and a high of 20 tonight. Partly cloudy, 30% chance of showers this evening with risk of a thunderstorm and a low of 13. Tomorrow will be sunny with a high of 23, and Monday a mix of sun and cloud with a 40% chance of showers to start the work week and a high of 23. Right now it's 17 outside of 680 CJOB.
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1: And one final segment with the Honorable Bernadette Smith, representing Point Douglas, Minister of Housing, Addictions, and Homelessness with the NDP. It took me all show, but I finally got the title right. I know there's more of them. And that's the co-founder of Manitoba Coalition of Families of Missing and Murdered Women in Manitoba. So what point in your journey through all that, that you've shared with us, did you look at politics? And did somebody say, hey, you should run? Or did you sort of say, this is where it can make a bigger difference? How did you get into politics?
0: Yeah, I never, aspired to be in politics. I never thought I'd ever be a politician. You know, it wasn't something I was involved in. But I guess we're all born politicians. And I say this to kids even when I was in education. I ended my career. I was a high school teacher and then an administrator in a program that was ensuring that kids graduated and went on to post-secondary and made sure they had the supports to get into whatever field they wanted to get into, whether that was trades or in post-secondary or finishing high school, basically. But when my sister went missing and I was on the outside making change, going to Ottawa and, sitting at committees and making presentations and, meeting with ministers here and making change, it really made you wonder what change you can make on the inside, right? And when Kevin Chief stepped down, our families minister now, Nahanni Fontaine, called me and said, "Are you ready?" And our premier now called me and said, "Are you ready?" And I really wasn't thinking about it. So
1: I like the question, "Are you ready?" Like, it's kind of like they saw that in you, right?
0: Yeah. They're like, "We need you to run. We want you to run." And I was like, okay, give me the night to think about it. And I went, I remember the next day, that night I messaged my then superintendent, Brian O'Leary, who, if you remember, he was my principal in middle school and was someone who was a big influence in my life. I sent an email to his executive assistant and said, "Can you get me a meeting with him at 8 in the morning?" I was an administrator at the time, so I met with him in the morning and said, "I want to run for the NDP. I'm going to need 6 weeks off." And I had lots of bank time. And so I met with him. He said, "Yeah, of course, you can use your bank time as you please. That's totally up to you." So I could take that time, and that was the easy part.
1: The easy part was getting the time, right?
0: Yeah. I had to go home that night and, sit around the kitchen table with my husband. And so sitting around the kitchen table, and I said to him, "I want to run for politics for the NDP for Point Douglas." And he was like, "Well, you never just dip your toe, honey. You always jump in. So I'll support you in any decision you make." So,
1: because that is a massive lifestyle change, right? Not just running, but if you get elected, it's so for your husband to be that supportive, right? But he knew you clearly, the toe comment, right?
0: Yeah. And so I called both of them and I said, "Okay, I'm in." And 2 days later, we were declaring that I was going to run at a press conference, and I campaigned for 6 months on the corners of in the North End, knocked on doors, and You know, it's a community I grew up in, so I probably knew half my constituents already, whether they were grandparents, aunts, cousins, you know, people I grew up with. So wasn't hard to campaign, really. And I know the issues because I grew up with the issues, you know, whether it's addictions, whether it's mental health, whether it's, you know, housing, whether it's homelessness. Like, we moved a lot when I was a kid. We were homeless ourselves, you know, couch surfing, being evicted, social housing issues. So all of those issues we grew up with, you know, people overdosing and losing their lives.
1: I would presume that you were well known by then, like all the great work you'd been doing in the community and all that. But also, I would presume that in that area that you grew up in, politicians aren't highly thought of. And so this sort of would be the perfect situation for somebody like you to come in and sort of be a voice and let people know that, you know, I know it doesn't seem like it sometimes, but your voice is heard.
0: Yeah, absolutely. And I think for me, I wasn't even thinking that I would win, to tell you the truth. I was thinking I'm going to inspire other Indigenous people, other young people, not that I'm that young, but other women to run, and people in the North End. You know, often people think of the North End as this big, scary place that, you know, is wrought with violence. And, you know, it's a great place, like community builders. So many great people have come out of the North End.
1: Right, yeah.
0: And resilient, loving, compassionate people.
1: That's what I think of the North End, is the resiliency. Is, I mean, you kind of have to be, right, to get to where you are. Bernadette, this has been amazing. I could do another hour, but I only have a minute. So I did want to wrap up, too. Where we're at now in society, and we've come such a long way. We've got, you know, the names and the faces of missing women out there. You're doing such a good thing with housing addictions. But we're also, like, at a time where people are divisive and divided and always arguing. Where are we right now in society from all your life experience to what you do as a minister now, and where can we go? Where do you want to see us go?
0: I think, you know, where we are right now, I have lots of hope. I see so many of us coming together to work together. I've never seen, you know, so many people coming to the table. And I think of this one Manitoba. Everywhere I go, people are coming, and how can I help? What can I do? I want to help. I've never seen this level of community building that I see now. You know, we've housed almost 200 people out of encampments. These are people that have complex needs, and people are coming to the table to say, how can I help? I have housing. I want to support them. You know, whether it's, you know, education and families ensuring that their kids are getting to school, making sure that we're getting nutrition into our schools. Kids are our future. We need to invest in them. We know that. They are our greatest asset. And, you know, you heard my story. I would not be here today if we didn't have all those people that believe in our kids. And we just need to keep building them up, supporting them, and making sure that they know that we believe in them.
1: With you at the helm for a lot of the kids in this province, they should have a brighter future than without you. Bernadette, a true honor. Thank you for doing this. Thank you for sharing your journey, and all the best.
0: Thank you.
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17: Good morning, I'm Navi Ball. Canadian officials have intensified trade talks with their American counterparts in recent weeks after U.S. President Donald Trump signed an executive order to impose 50% tariffs on a range of Canadian goods starting on Wednesday. U.S. Republican Senator Chuck Grassley of Iowa has weighed in on the situation.
21: I think it's a wake-up call for Canada to make some changes.
17: He adds there's nothing wrong with Canada and the U.S. having tough negotiations, but they cannot be allowed to undermine the trilateral trade agreement known as CUSMA. Meanwhile, B.C. residents returning home in the aftermath of wildfires are being warned to prepare for changes. A changeover is set to start this morning and in and around the B.C. interior community of Clinton as emergency officials downgrade evacuation orders to alerts. Clinton Mayor Roland Stank says even though people are returning home, services they normally rely on will be limited or unavailable. Thousands of B.C. residents remain out of their homes with 45 separate evacuation orders issued for numerous fires out of the roughly 120 burning across the province. Here at home, it's not just a matter of getting more doctors and nurses to work in Manitoba, but we need to find ways to make them want to stay long term. The shortages is one of the reasons why wait times in ERs are as long as they are. But Alon Altman with Doctors Manitoba says there has been some progress.
22: The focus of our recruitment was on family medicine and helping cover eMERGE. We need a lot more work still on recruitment of specialists and subspecialists. And then in that same area, we need to work on retention.
17: Altman says 21% of doctors are considering retiring or leaving Manitoba over the next 3 years. On the training front, both the College of Nursing and the College of Medicine in Manitoba has seen increases in the number of students admitted compared to a decade ago. However, Doctors Manitoba says only 60% of students and residents plan to stay in the province after finishing their studies. And finally, you'll want to avoid the intersection of St. Anne's Road and Abenoji-Meghna this weekend. Global's Sarah McCarthy has details on the construction.
23: There are now multiple lane closures so city crews can complete paving work in the intersection. Northbound St. Anne's Road traffic has to go right onto eastbound Abenoji-Meghna, and no left turns are through travel. For southbound St. Anne's, all traffic has to turn right onto westbound Abenoji. No left turns are through travel. For westbound Abenoji-Meghna, you can go right. Through traffic will be limited to one lane, and no left turns are allowed onto southbound St. Anne's. The same goes for eastbound Abenoji. Restrictions are in place as of 6 a.m. today through to 6 p.m. tomorrow. Use a different route or expect delays in the area. Sarah McCarthy, Global News.
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17: Mainly cloudy today with a chance of showers and a risk of a thunderstorm, a high of 20. Then tonight, partly cloudy with a chance of showers this evening with a risk of a thunderstorm, a low of 13. Tomorrow, sunny with a high of 23. And on Monday, a mix of sun and cloud with a chance of showers, a high of 23. Right now, it's 17 degrees outside 680 CJOB.
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0: mountain of dead Hightowers.
1: There'll be no doubt who the gods have chosen to rule.
2: The Game of Thrones prequel House of the Dragon. Disappointed in season two overall. It wasn't awful, but it was kind of a drag. And they had to bounce back in season three. I think they did. Jeff Braun, what do you think?
3: Yeah, I thought they did as well. I thought it was considerably better than the first two seasons, although I don't really remember the first two seasons specifically anyways. But I mean, this was the first season where I was actually sort of looking forward to it this week. I was like, what's going to happen tonight on House of the Dragon? And I didn't put it off for 6 days and like, oh, no, I got to watch it last week still kind of thing. I definitely had a better grasp on who most of the people were, what they were trying to do and how that connected to other people in the story, which, again, was not the case the first two seasons. The character Aemon. Really didn't like him the first 2 years, and he'll never be my favorite character, but I thought his story was much more interesting this year.
2: He's the one with the eye patch, right?
3: Eye patch, yeah. As okay. He fell in love with, or at least came under the spell of, a witch in the Harrenhal Castle. I even know where they were.
2: There you go, attaboy.
3: You know what you miss, though? You miss, like, the map at the beginning of Game of Thrones was doing a lot of heavy lifting.
2: Oh, for sure.
3: So there's name and places. I still don't know where Tumbleweed is or wherever the big fight at the end was.
2: Tumbleton.
3: Tumbleweed. I was like, yeah, that just occurred to me now. It's like, God, we need the map in the opening credits. Anyways, I'll never get all the names down. There's just too many similar names because, again, it's mostly a Targaryen focus this time around. The action, though, is really stellar. They level that up every season. This year was no different there with that amazing sea battle in the first episode of season three. And then, of course, the finale in Tumbleton with its big battle. And, you know, watching dragons roast people, that's always fun. Even without the big battles, they find ways to do that a few times throughout the year. And plus, this year we got the bonus of that rogue dragon, the sheep stealer, that was roasting people randomly. Just a fun wrinkle to throw into the mix. But overall, it's still, I think, quite a pale comparison, literally, to the original Game of Thrones. Better Call Saul was the same the first several seasons, but eventually I thought with Better Call Saul it became as exciting as Breaking Bad the last couple of years. I don't know if we're going to get that with House of the Dragon. It needs more humor or something, and that's maybe a character problem because outside of Ulf, none of these people are funny at all. Certainly not like Tyrion was or Sam could be in Game of Thrones, that type of thing. And I think the biggest thing that's missing is just that variety in Game of Thrones. Like every episode of that, you could bounce around from King's Landing to the desert across the ocean in Essos to the frozen tundra at the Wall or a stony island or a mountain retreat. And too much of this House of Dragons just looks the same everywhere they go.
2: Yeah.
3: It's a little bit better at that, but not as much. And then with the storylines, like, if you hit on something in House of the Dragon that you don't care about, that's going to end up being like 20 minutes in almost every episode. Whereas with Game of Thrones, it might be 7 minutes every third episode because it's so much more going on all the time, you know? So I think that's maybe the thing that's hardest to get on board with House of the Dragon. But when it is, you know, on fire, no pun intended, it's on fire. And they usually take a 2 year break, and I'm thrilled not to have to listen to anybody say mayhaps for 2 years because that gets on my nerves every single time. It's like, you can just say perhaps. That's not that out of the, you know what I mean? Come on. Just, you won't be able to not hear it every time now. And it's just like, that is just some writer thinking he's flexing or whatever. It sounds stupid.
2: Season three of House of the Dragon, which, by the way, is based on a book called Fire and Blood by George R. R. Martin. And it's explicitly written to mimic a fictional history book or chronicle rather than a traditional narrative novel. So I haven't read it, but based on that, it feels to me like what they've been able to adapt into this dramatic television show is pretty impressive achievement. And it tells the story of how the Targaryen dynasty tears itself apart. And I guess it's essentially they call the Dance of the Dragons.
3: Oh, yeah.
2: Where the dragons they're going to annihilate each other. And I think what season two, I guess maybe part of the problem is they had a lot of table setting to do, but it just felt like they took too long to set that table. And there were some characters who were just kind of doing nothing for multiple

0: episodes. So I was really frustrated with that second season because I thought the first half of the season was great, and then the back half just dragged, and they were teasing this big battle that didn't happen in season two. It did happen to kick off season three, which was amazing.
1: That sea battle.
0: And then they had a crazy battle in this one, and there's been all sorts of dragon action throughout the season. So I think that from a visual and action standpoint, season three really delivered. And then the way that they kind of, you talk about setting the table, it feels like the chessboard is now set. Like all of the pieces are in play for the Targaryens to finally go after each other and put an end to themselves. I even saw one headline, not really to spoil anything here, you can kind of see where it's going, but they described Rhaenyra, the main, essentially the main character sitting on the Iron Throne, as breaking mad. You talk about breaking bad, you know, maybe she's kind of, is she the mad queen? I don't know, but I think season three was an incredible bounce back and just an incredible year to be a fan of the world of Game of Thrones, because earlier in the year we had the Night of the Seven Kingdoms, which was...
1: That was fun.
0: Yeah, it was actually fun and hopeful and optimistic and a pretty simple story. It still had the gnarly kind of Game of Thrones style violence and other gnarly things that occurred. And then the one of the main deaths in the season three finale of House of the Dragon might just be the worst thing they've ever done. I don't want to spoil it, but there's a guy who dies in pretty awful fashion.
1: Oh, the way he dies, you mean?
0: Yes.
1: Yes, yes.
0: Yeah.
1: Ooh, that was gross.
0: And then there was an actual comedic line after. It was
1: that
0: like,
1: is true.
0: Like an Arnold Schwarzenegger style one-liner after he delivers the death blow.
1: That guy was awesome. And then, I mean, he got dragon roasted as well, I believe, but eventually.
0: And well, and his, what is his name? Tommy Flanagan, I think is the actor's name. He's been dependable forever. He's one of those guys like where he was in Gladiator, Braveheart. He's been around forever and ever and ever. He's only 61 years old, but that point is he's been one of those, oh, hey, it's that guy, guys for decades, and he always delivers, and he was intense in season three of House of the Dragon. So if you enjoyed the first two seasons or saw promise in them, we think you will enjoy season three of House of the Dragon. It was excellent. So you can catch up. If you don't have HBO, you can catch up on Crave. And hopefully we won't have to wait 2 years for season four, but I don't really know how you don't with all the post production they're going to need with the dragons.
1: Mayhaps they've worked ahead, Brett.
0: Well, let's just do it quick. When is season four? Because I think season four is going to be the last one.
1: I just looked up that Tommy Flanagan, by the way. I was like, I know that name. It's like, oh, it is that guy. I didn't. He's got a long hair and a full beard in this, so I didn't really even recognize him.
0: Yeah. So it looks like season four is scheduled to premiere in 2028. Is season four of House of the Dragon going to be the last? I think that is correct. It will officially be done.
1: One more season.
0: So we'll have a big, huge, awful battle, and everyone's going to be sad. So that's the thing about this, is we know we're watching something. We're just waiting for something really awful to occur.
1: How far in advance of Game of Thrones is it set?
0: It's about 100 years.
1: And a Game of Thrones begins, there ain't no dragons in the world.
0: Yeah.
1: So we're getting, all these dragons are going to die by the end of the series.
0: There was a scene, though, and this isn't a spoiler, but there was a scene where there were three dragon eggs.
1: Oh, yeah.
0: And are those the ones that eventually end up in the care of Daenerys Targaryen?
1: They probably take 100 years to hatch or something silly like that.
0: Well, and didn't it take fire?
1: They got to be
0: like she was
1: incubated
0: in
1: the certain way, I guess.
0: She was in some sort of a fire, and she emerged, because I guess the Targaryens don't. Well, although one of them burned pretty bad this year, but I guess, I don't know, if whatever happened, she ended up, her clothes had been burned off, and the dragons had hatched.
1: Right.
0: And that was she was the, what did they call her? The dragon?
1: Queen?
0: The mother of dragons, I think.
1: Something like that.
0: Yeah. Anyway, so House of the Dragons. Khaleesi. House of the Dragons, awesome. And up next, we want to talk about a show that has made its return to Prime, and we're both stoked about that. You are listening to The Couch Potatoes.
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5: Mainly cloudy today with a chance of showers and a risk of a thunderstorm, a high of 20. Then tonight, partly cloudy with a chance of showers this evening with a risk of a thunderstorm, a low of 13. Tomorrow, sunny with a high of 23. And on Monday, a mix of sun and cloud with a chance of showers, a high of 23. Right now, it's 17 degrees outside 680 CJOB.
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0: I'm Brett. He's Jeff. We are the Couch Potatoes, catching up on some of our shows this week. We just talked about the season 3 finale of House of the Dragon, which is on HBO. Or if you subscribe to Crave, you can watch it through there. If you subscribe to Prime Video, you can now watch the first 3 episodes of the super awesome show called Reacher.
6: Mr. Reacher, Detective Sean Dougherty, this is my partner, Detective Tamara Green. We have a few questions for you. Shouldn't take too long if you're honest and cooperative. Easy enough, right? So, okay, you had a passport on you, but no driver's license. No answer for that?
7: It wasn't a question.
6: Where do you currently live?
7: What's the address of this building?
6: Why?
7: It's where I'm currently living.
6: Where's your home?
7: Don't have one.
6: So you're homeless.
7: Now I see why you're a detective.
0: Reacher is based on a super popular series of books from an author named Lee Child. I think there are 30 books, and he sold over 200 million copies.
1: Wow.
0: About this man, Jack Reacher, a former military detective who is now just kind of this roaming nomad.
1: He's a drifter.
0: Yeah, he just roams from town to town and ends up getting into adventures, and he's the character... And also the actor, Alan Ritchson, is a really big, scary, muscly man.
1: Yep. He's a beast of a guy. And so this is season 4, and each season's its own story, like starting from scratch, own story. There's very, besides Reacher, maybe one of his friends pops up from season to season, but it's always an all-new cast. And I love how this season just starts with this seemingly benign situation. He's on the subway in Philadelphia minding his own business, and he sees this woman acting strange. Although I instantly wondered, I was like, well, maybe, like, why is he on the subway in the middle of the night in Philadelphia anyways? Because last season started with a similar thing with him just walking down the sidewalk, goes into a store and gets an adventure. But then we found out, you know, there were reasons that all that was going on. So sometimes that happens, sometimes it hasn't. I've only watched one of the three, so to me it just seems like he just happened upon this a whole new adventure. And the story setup unfolds through that first episode. It's just brilliant economic storytelling, because they've got all these people involved already. Like, there's Reacher, there's the police in Philadelphia, there's this New Jersey cop, there's the feds, there's this sick lady who may have started this whole thing, there's this mystery van full of bad guys, all in 42 minutes. And it's all simple, straightforward dialogue, just helping us keep, like, Reacher just matter-of-factly states the ins and outs of what's going on all the time, which would be, like, maybe the most lazy exposition, but it makes so much sense in this because it's just, like, his matter-of-fact sort of, you know, his detective mind at work, right? So yeah. You can just pile all this stuff into 42 minutes, and it makes sense, whereas, like I said, like last segment, I'll spend 8 hours with the game, the House of the Dragon folks, and still be baffled by it. And here they're doing the same thing in one episode. And I was like, yep, I got it all down. And it's just incredible the way it goes like that.
0: And it's so good. His character is fantastic. The guy that they found to play this character, Alan Ritchson, he's got range. He's a good actor.
1: He's a very good actor.
0: And he can, so he's not just a big muscle head, but he does the whole dry thing very well. This character is really dry, really to the point, a little too blunt at times. He doesn't have a whole lot of tact. Whereas, as you may remember, I had never heard of Jack Reacher until they made a couple of movies starring Tom Cruise. Yeah. And I get why they got Tom Cruise to do it, because he was a big name actor who was going to introduce us to somebody who's a popular character in the books, but I'd never heard of Jack Reacher. Like, yeah, I wouldn't call him a mainstream character. So, and I thought Tom Cruise did a good job. I really enjoyed those movies, but Tom Cruise is not a big man.
1: No, but he's compared to Reacher, comically small.
0: Yeah. So yeah. And if you're a fan of Alan Ritchson and his muscles, there is at least one scene with the shirt off. I think it's in the third episode.
1: All right.
0: So you can look forward to that.
1: There's a fight in a library in the first episode that I was like, oh, I've never seen anyone, you know, get beaten to a pulp like just that specific way before. So they're finding new ways for to hold fights too. It's like even John Wick in the library didn't kill a guy like that. So it was cool.
0: Yeah, that's right. John Wick, he used a book in a rather creative way in John Wick to end his enemy's life. So Reacher is excellent. And the reason why these stories are so much fun is they're so pulpy and they're it's really beat 'em up, violent, and there's nothing pretentious about these movies or about these shows.
1: No, but it's also the production values are great. Like, it's very well done. Like, it doesn't look like, it's not like some trashy show or something like that. You know what I mean? But it's also, like you said, it's not high minded at all. And he just like, it's like, well, now we got to go see these people. And when he gets there and they give him some attitude, he just beats them up.
0: Yeah, there was one scene, I think, in the first season, which, if memory serves, there was some bad CG, because I think there was, like, CG flames.
1: Oh, okay.
0: So that's I don't know if that was just, a safety thing where they couldn't...
1: Yeah.
0: They couldn't set actual flames, but it maybe they were just under the timing gun, so to speak, like, we got to get this show out. But Reacher's really good, and something interesting for season 5, and this isn't a spoiler about what's going to happen with season 4... But apparently season 5 is based on, I can't remember the name of the book, but it's going to sort of break formula from these kind of individual things, like, or situations where Reacher just sort of stumbles into a mystery. And the mystery in this one is really good in the first 3 episodes, the way it plays out. But apparently Reacher season 5 is going to be dark it's based on something called Make Me. And it's going to be the darkest and potentially even like something supernatural or like a as opposed to an action thriller, it's going to be more like a psychological thriller. Yeah. Like somebody compared it to Silence of the Lambs.
1: Oh, interesting.
0: Where the Reacher character actually shows a vulnerable side that he's. So I'm already excited for season 5. And the great thing with these shows is they don't take as long to produce because there's no CG.
1: No, it's been every year. Like the season 1 must have been in 2023, I would think. The other thing, like you said, there's 30 books. There's no way they're doing 30 seasons of this. So I am looking forward to whenever Reacher the show ends that I can just start reading those books. Because that's going to be fun.
0: Yeah, I wonder how many they'll do. I could see them going 5 done.
1: Go 10.
0: Yeah, why not? As long as he can stay in shape and as long as the paychecks keep rolling.
1: Yeah.
0: And this is the kind of show where Alan Ritchson has said old women come up to him and tell him how much they enjoy Reacher. And he says, really? Like, isn't it a little violent? Oh, no, we love watching you beat people up.
1: That's awesome.
0: So, it's excellent. Reacher, so the new episodes air on, I think it's going to be 8 episodes. They already showed 3. And then by the time the season 4 of Reacher wraps up, it's going to lead straight into the spinoff show, Neely.
1: Right, which is his old Marine military friend who has popped up in other seasons and... She wasn't in the first one. I don't know if she's in the first 3, but
0: okay.
1: She'll be up at some point.
0: I'll very quickly ask you just for a summary, perhaps, because one of the shows I didn't have time to catch up on was X-Men 97, because the season 2 finale aired this week on Disney Plus. You just jumped on the X-Men 97 train this year.
1: Yeah, I watched season 1. Season 2 was already underway or about to be underway, I believe. How many behind are you?
0: One.
1: Like just one just behind.
0: Yeah. I got to watch the finale.
1: So at the end of the last one, it was getting obvious that, because this spends most of the season, like the X-Men are so expansive. There's so many of them.
0: Yep.
1: They could always, every week, just here's 7 new ones. have a rich history in the comics that haven't been on the show yet, and here they are. But at the end of leading into the finale, it was sort of the whole gang had been brought back together into one place to sort of try and fight one common enemy. The finale is basically just the ins and outs of all that kind of stuff. And it was really exciting for like cartoon action, which usually it's just like, it gets like there's so much, you know, bright lights on the screen. I'm like, what's going on? But this was actually really exciting. Rogue has been one of the main characters in the final few episodes. And she's very much one of the main characters in the finale. And it's a really good story there. And I just thought it wrapped up everything nicely. I was really excited about it.
0: Okay, we'll talk about it more next week. I promise I'll make sure to watch it. And we still got to talk about the animated Batman season 2. But up next, to tell you what's new at the movies, you're listening to The Couch Potatoes.
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8: Good morning, I'm Navi Ball. Beginning with the CFL, as running back Brady Oliveira began as a game-time decision only to become a major difference maker. He rushed for 74 yards and a touchdown while hauling in another 80 in pass receptions to lead the Winnipeg Blue Bombers to a 33-21 victory over the winless Ottawa Redblacks at Princess Auto Stadium yesterday. Bombers head coach Mike O'Shea was impressed by his performance.
9: He puts the team on his back and he gets those yards. We were behind the sticks on a couple of them and he just is willing his team to a first down. It's exceptional. It really is.
8: Winnipeg improved to 5-4 and snapped a 2-game losing streak. Meanwhile, in basketball, the Canadian Elite Basketball League had originally planned to have a best-of-three championship series, but that has been changed to a one-game winner-take-all showdown. The Winnipeg Sea Bears host the Brampton Honey Badgers this afternoon at Canada Life Center in the title game. In baseball, the Toronto Blue Jays beat the New York Yankees 3-1 last night. Toronto slugger Vladimir Guerrero Jr. scored the Jays' first run before leaving the game after taking a knee to the head. Toronto has won 4 of its last 5 games. Manager John Schneider says the at-bats are improving.
10: You know, it's just timely hitting. So trying to just figure it out to where you get some guys who really make contact up in the right spots.
8: In the American Association, the Winnipeg Goldeyes lost their opener to the Sioux City Explorers 4-3. And finally in golf, Scottie Scheffler has a 3-shot lead after 2 rounds of the FedEx St. Jude Championship. The American carded a second round 61 yesterday and moved to 11 under. That's 680 CJOB Sports.
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8: Good morning, I'm Navi Ball. Canadian officials have intensified trade talks with their U.S. counterparts in recent weeks after U.S. President Donald Trump signed an executive order to impose 50% tariffs on a range of Canadian goods starting on August 19th. Iowa Republican Senator Chuck Grassley thinks Trump's threat to hit an array of Canadian goods with new duties should serve as a, quote, wake-up call to Canada to make some changes. He says there's nothing wrong with the two countries having tough negotiations, but stressed they cannot be allowed to undermine the bilateral trade agreement known as CUSMA. Trump has cast doubt on the future of the agreement, calling it irrelevant and saying it may have served its purpose. Meanwhile, thousands of BC residents remain out of their homes, with 45 separate evacuation orders issued for numerous wildfires out of the roughly 120 that burn across the southern part of the province. The province's fire season started fast and early, with some 400 buildings destroyed this season, including 230 homes on the Okanagan Indian Band Reserve. More wildfire evacuees are being allowed to return home this morning as emergency officials downgrade evacuation orders around the community of Clinton. And here at home, the provincial government has confirmed the first case of West Nile virus in Manitoba this season. The weekly update finds the case was in the Prairie Mountain region last week. There were also two probable cases in the Interlake Eastern area. The province says the highest risk period for West Nile virus is between mid-July and mid-August. News on the hour on the half of winter breaks on 680 CJOB.
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19: Today, mainly cloudy with a 30% chance of showers. It looks like that's mostly passed, but there is a risk of a thunderstorm with a high of 20 tonight. Partly cloudy, 30% chance of showers this evening with risk of a thunderstorm and a low of 13. Tomorrow, sunny and a high of 23. On Monday, a mix of sun and cloud, 40% chance of showers and a high of 23. Right now, it's 17 at 680 CJOB.
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0: I'm Brett, he's Jeff. We are the Couch Potatoes. Let's tell you what's new at the movies this week as Spider-Man Brand New Day is continuing its dominance. One of the things I forgot to completely check this week is box office. Any idea how much money this Spider-Man's made?
1: It's $1.6 billion or something.
0: Oh my gosh. As of
1: the third biggest superhero movie of all time at this point?
0: As of Thursday afternoon as we record, it's $1.708 billion worldwide.
1: Well, and they're getting 50 more from me next week. I'm taking a kid's money.
0: I'm hoping to go finally see that next week. I just simply did not have time this week. And I've managed to avoid spoilers, although I don't quite care as much about spoilers for this like I did for Deadpool and Wolverine.
1: Oh, really?
0: Because, well, they were talking so much about the cameos.
1: Oh.
0: And I didn't want to have those spoiled, so I went to see that first thing. And
1: I don't think there's anybody in the Spider-Man you haven't already seen in the commercials and stuff. So.
0: Yeah. And there was one character in particular where they tried to get this person to admit who they were playing, and it was drop-dead obvious who they were playing, but they did a good job at keeping that under wraps, even though it was obvious. But so with Spider-Man, we've got another interesting week of movies you've probably never heard of, but maybe you have seen the trailer for the one that's first on the docket. We've got Anne Hathaway and Ewan McGregor starring in The End of Oak Street.
20: It was exactly 2 years ago today that the neighborhood of Oak Street disappeared in the middle of the night. The U.S. military contained the area by a 2-mile circle.
0: Okay, sounds like they're having a good time in whatever is happening on Oak Street. So after a mysterious cosmic event rips Oak Street from suburbia and transports their neighborhood to someplace unknown, the Platt family soon discovers that their very survival depends on them sticking together as they navigate their now unrecognizable surroundings.
3: Mom, what is happening?
21: I think our neighborhood has moved.
22: Oh my God, run!
21: We're in the past. What are we gonna do?
23: We're gonna survive.
3: What about the people who are out there getting eaten?
24: The end of Oak Street, only in theaters August 14th.
0: Getting eaten by... Is it a spoiler to identify what's eating them in this movie?
1: It's in the trailer.
0: Yeah. It's a dinosaur movie. Yeah. Their neighborhood somehow moves back in time and lands them in an area full of dinosaurs. It looks all right. Part of me kind of wishes they hadn't done the dinosaur reveal, because when I saw the teaser, I was really intrigued, because they all you knew was their neighborhood, something happened. And then when they showed the trailer, it's dinosaurs. But at the same time, how do you not reveal that it's dinosaurs? Exactly. People love dinosaurs.
1: That's right. Looks fun.
0: 84% on Rotten Tomatoes. I will point out, one of my favorite critics, Jeremy Johns, said it was meh. So, I don't know. Written and directed by David Robert Mitchell, who 12 years ago directed the excellent horror film It Follows. And by the way, they're currently working on a sequel for that. I think it's
1: still follows.
0: They Follow.
1: Oh, They Follow.
0: Yeah. It's still following. Also new, speaking of dinosaurs, we've got Paw Patrol, the Dino Movie.
25: Get ready.
26: Let's do this!
25: For the biggest adventure on the biggest screen.
27: That one's Marshall! He's my nephew's favorite!
25: It's got teamwork.
26: We've got to get the dinosaurs to safety.
25: Friendship.
26: I want a dinosaur BFF.
25: Heart.
26: You're the pup that never gives up. I can do this.
25: And epic fun.
27: Stay cool, little doggies.
25: For the whole family.
26: Yeah!
28: This video is fire. Like and subscribe.
25: Paw Patrol, only in theaters August 14th. Rated PG.
0: So Boy, Paw Patrol first came into the world in 2013.
1: I was going to say, if you got little kids, you don't want to mix the end of Oak Street and the Paw Patrol dino movie up. Traumatize your children.
0: But so you've got kids in your life. Your girlfriend has kids. Has Paw Patrol been part of your life at all?
1: Oh, it was 6 years ago or 7 years ago, but not anymore because we've grown out of it.
0: Okay.
1: Yeah, there was one birthday party where all the gifts were Paw Patrol stuff.
0: Fun. Well, so it's a popular show on Nickelodeon. It has spawned a handful of movies, including this new one. And it's described as, after their ship gets caught in a mysterious storm, the Paw Patrol pups crash land on an uncharted tropical island filled with dinosaurs. They meet Rex, a pup who has been stranded on the island for years and has become an expert in all things dino-related. And when the Paw Patrol's arch-rival, Mayor Humdinger, begins recklessly mining in hopes of exploiting the island for its natural resources, he inadvertently causes a huge dormant volcano to erupt, and the Paw Patrol pups are thrown into a series of high-stakes, dino-sized rescues bigger than anything they've done before, as they must stop Humdinger before everything on the island goes extinct. It looks fun, 85%. So if the kids like Paw Patrol, clearly they keep making good Paw Patrol stories. So that could be fun. The next two, I will admit, I haven't heard of either of these movies until this week when I was checking to see what's new. And they both look really exciting. We'll start with one that stars Matthew McConaughey and Kurt Russell. It's getting terrific reviews. It's called The Rivals of Amziah King.
29: I'm listening. There's truth. And there's lies. And everything. And I'm here to tell you what's the truth and lies.
0: So The Rivals of Amziah King is set within the backwoods of rural Oklahoma, where a charismatic and musically gifted Amziah King herds a bluegrass playing band of misfits while overseeing the premier honeymaking operation in town. And when Amziah's estranged foster daughter unexpectedly returns, Amziah leaps at the possibility to renew connection and create a family business. But the honey game is ruthless, and Amziah's rivals threaten to destroy everything he has built.
2: This isn't just theft. There's a design and a cruelty to this.
4: Someone loaded up everything he built and took it all away. And I'm going to find them. And I'm going to take it all back.
0: Sitting at 91% or so, at last check at least, on Rotten Tomatoes. Some of the cherry-picked reviews in the marketing say it's an instant classic, it's a feel-good, crowd-pleasing wonder of a movie, with McConaughey delivering his best performance in over a decade.
5: The hell did they rebuild? We should realize how much we ought to save the taste of that honey.
6: Get ready, my little chickadee. Bees only swarm when they are ready for a fight.
0: This sounds like something we could be talking about come Oscar season.
1: Yeah, I'm going to definitely go check this one out, I think. I'm trying to look up what McConaughey's been in the last decade because I can't think of anything off the top of my head. Do you remember the last time you saw him in something? Interstellar is like 12 years ago.
0: Yeah. Did he just go quiet other than Lincoln commercials?
1: That's right. He's got... What is that? Says all. He's got 15 things in upcoming.
0: Really? It's that blank?
1: Cowboy Pool, Voice, and Deadpool and Wolverine. There you go. Nope, that's a commercial for Salesforce. Agent Elvis, whatever, 10 episodes, Voice of Elvis Presley. Voice and Sing 2, Voice and Hank the Cow Dog. The Gentleman. He's in The Gentleman. Remember that?
0: Okay, yeah, yeah.
1: That's 2019. That seems to be the last feature film he was in.
0: That was a Guy Ritchie movie, right?
1: Yeah. The Beach Bum, the same year. Serenity. That's a terrible movie from 2019. So White Boy Rick in 2018. Dark Tower 2017. Gold 2016.
0: Okay. That's it. So yeah. It hasn't been
1: So best performance in a decade is maybe not the compliment they think it is.
0: Oh, okay. All right. Jeff Braun finding the negative way.
1: You betcha. I'm going to go see that movie next week, though.
0: And one more to tell you about, which is also getting terrific reviews. Gillian Anderson stars in Teenage Sex and Death at Camp Miasma.
7: Out here, there are certain nights when you just get this feeling that some psycho killer is going to chop you up into a million little pieces. Oh, I like that feeling.
0: All right, so Teenage Sex and Death at Camp Miasma takes a unique approach to the slasher genre and is described as follows. After years of slapdash sequels and waning fandom, the Camp Miasma slasher franchise is handed over to an enthusiastic young director played by Hannah Einbinder from Hacks, and she wants to resurrect this franchise.
9: I don't want to make another dumb sequel in the Camp Miasma franchise. I don't want to make a remake of a remake of a remake. I want to make something that feels fresh and new.
10: She's amazing.
9: Yeah.
10: She's clearly the same person from Miasma 1, the final girl, but she's so much more.
0: And when she visits the original movie star, who is Gillian Anderson, and who now plays a reclusive actress shrouded in mystery, the two women fall into a blood-soaked world of desire, fear, and delirium.
9: How did you choose to live at the abandoned sleepaway camp from the first film?
7: Someone's gotta be here when Little Death comes back.
9: Little Death isn't real.
7: Well, not with that attitude, he isn't. If you've seen his movies, you know he always comes back.
0: Last check, it was at 97%. So if you're not a fan of slashers, but you like weird indie movies, this might be the way to consume it. It looks completely original and totally insane.
1: That's fun. Yeah. That's good that they're doing stuff like that.
0: Yeah. So Teenage Sex and Death at Camp Miasma is one. The Rivals of Amziah King, Paw Patrol, the Dino Movie, and The End of Oak Street are your four big movies out this weekend. And up next, we'll head back to Prime Video to talk about The Batman. 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
35: 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Today, mainly cloudy, 30% chance of showers, risk of a thunderstorm, and a high of 20. Tonight, partly cloudy, 30% chance of showers this evening with risk of a thunderstorm and a low of 13. Tomorrow, sunny and a high of 23. On Monday, a mix of sun and cloud, 40% chance of showers, and a high of 23. Right now, 17 at 680 CJOB.
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1: Welcome back to the Couch Potatoes. I'm Jeff Heasbrett, and this week I watched the new season of Batman Caped Crusader.
36: The whole city's on the verge of panic.
37: This kind of chaos can spin out of control.
38: Then it's down to you. Again.
37: Pennyworth, it's me. I need the car.
38: Shall we begin?
1: Season 2 of Batman Caped Crusader is out on Prime Video. It's all out right now, all 10 episodes, each about 25 minutes long. The series stars Hamish Linklater as Batman. The first season had a lot of recognizable names in the voice cast. The second season just does not. Didn't really matter to me, because if I learned anything from The Sheep Detectives, it was I don't even recognize most celebrity voices anyways. It's executive produced by some heavyweights like J.J. Abrams and Matt Reeves, who directed The Batman a few years back. the Robert Pattinson one. Maybe more importantly, though, this is created by Bruce Timm, who created Batman the Animated Series in the 90s. And this show is animated sort of like that series. Not exactly the same, but the same vibe, which is cool. It's very 40s noirish, and I feel like this one is more 40s realistic. Like the 90s show looked like the 40s, but also had some very modern technology, even futuristic technology. And this one mostly seems like it only features things that would have been around in the actual 40s, unless I missed something. They just want to give it that noirish vibe, and it works perfectly. Batman, of course, has mayhaps the greatest rogues gallery of any superhero, and there's a good mix of big-name bad guys and lesser-knowns throughout the season. The Riddler gets the biggest arc, and while there is serial storytelling in that regard, each episode is also very much its own thing, and there are several one-offs featuring a bad guy and supporting characters that are only in that single episode, and I like that as a way of structuring a season. The X-Men sort of did that as well. Keeps it fresh to veer off on a little side quest every couple episodes and saves them from, you know, having to come up with 10 Riddler episodes, even though they can really only think of five good ideas. There's a ton of other familiar characters, of course. Commissioner Gordon, Barbara Gordon, his daughter, Alfred, some of the cops that have featured in some of the comics and other movies, the normal population of Gotham City that we've seen various incarnations of over the years. But while it has to rehash all these characters we've seen before, I think it does a good job of being its own thing, and there's different takes on several characters. We saw that with the Penguin, for example, last year. In Caped Crusader, the Riddler isn't a guy, you know, throwing riddle clues around and wearing clothes filled with question marks. He does dress in green, but he's, you know, a gangster who moved to Gotham from Chicago, and he sounds like it. And the mob is a big part of the season, especially in the early going, continuing on from season one. Another well-known villain appears later in the season and is played considerably different than how we've seen them before, especially in animated form, which I enjoy greatly. And the show's quite violent. There's blood. Even the Batman movies don't show blood, but this does not shy away from it. And a lot of it comes via machine gun. It's PG-13, I believe, because there's some swearing in it as well, which, of course, is another difference from the 90s animated show, which had to just be on broadcast television. I mentioned last year when I was talking about the first season that the show also weirdly occasionally gives off Scooby-Doo vibes. Like, there's an episode with this demonic cult, and you just sort of expect Batman to take the mask off the leader and it to be like the old man who's a janitor at the amusement park or something like that. But again, this Batman show is quite a bit darker and much more violent than Scooby-Doo ever was, but Batman's always in these dark warehouses and abandoned whatevers, and it kind of reminds me of Scooby and the gang from time to time. It's a cool show, and despite the serious tone, it is a lot of fun to watch. If you like Batman, it should definitely be something you check out. So season two and season one of Batman Caped Crusader available now, both seasons streaming on Prime Video. That's the new thing I watched this week. And then I rewatched something I'd already seen, the Bruce Springsteen biopic from last year that starred Jeremy Allen White. It's on Disney Plus. It's Springsteen, Deliver Me From Nowhere.
2: It's a hard thing, realizing people aren't who you want them to be. It feels different coming home. There's a real emptiness.
3: I think Bruce is afraid of what's coming, and he feels guilty leaving behind the world he knows.
2: It's like I'm always running away from something. Like the past is breathing down my neck.
1: Deliver Me From Nowhere did not do much at movie theaters. $45 million on a $55 million budget, so it was a bomb, technically. To be honest, the Springsteen fans had to spend a lot of money the last couple of years because he's been touring a lot. He released a dozen discs worth of new music, much of it never before released, over two box sets last year. Being a Boss fan has been very good lately, but it's not been cheap. I'm a huge Springsteen fan, and the lead-up to the movie was nerve-wracking. The critics were lukewarm on it. It's at 61% on Rotten Tomatoes, so I was prepared for a letdown and was pleasantly surprised the first time I saw it, but that's often the case when you don't get your hopes up too high. So I rewatched it recently, nearly a year after it was in theaters, knowing what to expect and maybe able to cast a more critical eye on it. And once again, I really enjoyed it. Unlike a lot of musical biopics that are sort of structured in a cradle to the grave kind of way, this is focused on the making of one album, and then there's flashbacks to his childhood in New Jersey. The movie begins at the end of the River Tour, which put him firmly on the map and positioned him for superstardom, which everyone, including the band, his manager, the record company, assumed was next. But Bruce was not so keen on it, as we heard in the clip there. He's at this crossroads. He didn't know what the next step would really be. He thought he'd have to leave his small-town Jersey roots behind and wasn't quite ready to do that. And his manager, John Landau, played by Jeremy Strong, sort of just says all this stuff to his wife to vocalize everything, which is a little transparent, but Jeremy Strong as Landau was a joy to watch in this movie, so that didn't bother me. And that's the subtext. And then the text is even more interesting. He's recording some demos on a cassette in his bedroom, and then Bruce Springsteen realizes that the cassette of those demos would make a great album unto themselves as they are. No studio magic, no remixing, no, you know, eight-piece band behind him, just cassette-quality recordings of him, a guitar, and a harmonica. And everyone's flummoxed by the decision, especially the record company, who knows there aren't any radio singles there to boost sales. Add to that, the songs are all just super dark, about serial killers and corruption and sad things from his childhood, which again brings us into the flashbacks. Add to that, they've also at that point already recorded about half of what will become the Born in the USA album, and everyone knows there's just sitting on a pile of gold, because of course that goes on to be his biggest album by a long shot. So willfully putting off that success for like 2 years seems crazy, but Bruce is going through it in the mental health department, and that's what the rest of the movie is about, is just his mental health deteriorating. And it gets pretty dark towards the end. I mean, we know it, you know, works out all right for him in the end, but depression is rarely the end point of a rock star biopic. So it was kind of a big swing, because there was a lot of, you know, rah-rah rock god kind of avenues they could have gone with a Bruce Springsteen movie. This, I think, was much more interesting. There's still some corny cliches in it, and a lot of it's just kind of too on the nose. The one nitpick that seems to bother the fans the most, though, is my favorite, and that is that movie Bruce says he likes having mustard on a hot dog, and real life Bruce Springsteen, famously to the Bruce heads, know that he hates mustard. And there, people were coming out of the movie like, are you kidding me? He said he loves mustard. We know he hates mustard. That's crazy. 1 star out of 5. No, I give it 3.5 couch cushions out of 5. That just cracks me up that's the, like, the worst sin this movie could commit to some fans.
0: Sometimes those little details can sink an entire, because you can't let go of it. But that's all the time we've got. I'm Brett. He's Jeff. We are the Couch Potatoes. And remember, if it requires getting up off the couch, don't bother.
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13: Global news at 12 o'clock. I'm Ross Levitan. A number of new upgrades will be added to a notorious trail in the Whiteshell Provincial Park aimed at improving safety. Global's Navi Ball has more.
14: The planned additions at Sturgeon Falls include fencing to prevent public access to slippery areas, updating current signage, and building fenced viewing areas where visitors can enjoy the place safely. This comes after two young brothers from Winnipeg were found dead after falling into swift-moving rapids that led to Nunavik Lake, which resulted in a week-long search of the area. Allison Baker Thiessen owns a nearby lodge which hosted the boys' family during the search and was part of a community consultation on the changes.
15: This fence that they are going to put up, very, very well planned what they did, and then having the extra signage all over the place. We did have, you know, some kind of ideas on what kind of signage we would like to see as well, and they very much accepted, you know, our opinions and thoughts and are definitely putting that towards that as well.
14: Construction is expected to be done by mid-September. Navi Ball, Global News.
13: You'll want to avoid the intersection of St. Anne's Road and Abenoji-Mikina this weekend. Global Sarah McCarthy has details on the construction.
17: There are now multiple lane closures so city crews can complete paving work in the intersection. Northbound St. Anne's Road traffic has to go right onto eastbound Abenoji-Mikina, and no left turns are through travel. For southbound St. Anne's, all traffic has to turn right onto westbound Abenoji. No left turns are through travel. For westbound Abenoji-Mikina, you can go right. Through traffic will be limited to one lane, and no left turns are allowed onto southbound St. Anne's. The same goes for eastbound Abenoji. Restrictions are in place as of 6 a.m. today through to 6 p.m. tomorrow. Use a different route or expect delays in the area. Sarah McCarthy, Global News.
13: The provincial government has confirmed the first case of West Nile virus in Manitoba this season. The weekly update finds the case was in the Prairie Mountain region last week. There were also two probable cases in the Interlake Eastern region. The province says the highest risk period for West Nile virus is between mid-July and mid-August. You're encouraged to reduce the risk of mosquito bites while outdoors by reducing the amount of time you spend outside during those peak hours, using the proper repellent, wearing light-colored clothing, and maintaining door and window screens so they fit tightly and are hole-free. There's no sign that a trade deal might emerge between Canada and the U.S. as the clock ticks down towards sweeping new American tariffs on Canadian goods. Iowa Senator Chuck Grassley spoke to the Canadian press on Friday and says current negotiations between the two countries can't be used as a way to destroy the Canada-U.S.-Mexico agreement on trade. U.S. Trade Representative Jamison Greer was at the same event as the Republican senator in Des Moines, where he called talks with Canada, quote, constructive. The two sides are said to be quite far from an agreement. Global News Time, 12:03. News on the hour, on the half, and when it breaks, 680 CJOB.
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13: Today's weather in Winnipeg, not great. Mainly cloudy. 30% chance of showers throughout the day with the risk of thunderstorms. The high is 20 degrees. It'll feel like 26. Tonight, partly cloudy. 30% chance of showers this evening with a risk of thunderstorms and a low of 13. On Sunday, a mix of sun and clouds. We've got a high of 23 and a low of 13 with clear skies. Then on Monday, the sun will poke out. Mix of sun and clouds. 40% chance of showers. High of 23. Right now, it's 18 degrees outside 680 CJOB.
16: Hey, it's Hal at High Noon. Now, before we get going with Hal's Kitchen, this is an encore performance. I think it's worth a second listen. I hope you do, too. And an all-new season of Hal's Kitchen begins after September long weekend.
12: This is Hal's Kitchen with Hal Anderson on 680 CJOB.
16: Hey there, and welcome to Hal's Kitchen. I have to begin with the highlight of my week. I was asked by Lily and Josh from Winnipeg Eats, they're killing it on social media, by the way, to take them to a place where I like to eat. Go watch the video, but here's the audio.
20: We're in the streets of Winnipeg asking Winnipeggers where their favorite place to eat is. Excuse me, sir, where's your favorite place? Hal Anderson!

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2: Oh, it is good.
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2: 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I can't even talk. My mouth is watering so much because I want a second bite. Pesto on there. Burrata cheese. I mean, it's just
3: everything you want in a lunch sandwich. Now, enough talk. Let's do another bite. 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
0: I could plug my Hal's Kitchen food column in the Winnipeg Sun on Sundays.
3: Hal's Kitchen on Sundays.
0: But I won't do that. I want you to be a little kinder to each other. More kindness, good food, new friends, and kindness. Do it.
3: I'm going to leave the last word to Joe, who said that he has words of advice that they use around here at Pasquale's.
1: It's easy. We want you to live, we want you to laugh, and we want you to eat.
3: Cheers.
0: That was fun. Josh was in front of the camera with me. Lily was filming it all. Now, I liked Lily and Josh before this. I hadn't met them until now, but now I love them, and they have promised to be on this show soon. Big announcement Thursday on my weekday show, Connecting Winnipeg. We learned the 20 restaurants that'll be at A Taste of Manitoba in early September. Here is Sean Jeffrey at the Manitoba Restaurant and Food Services Association.
4: Yeah, we're so excited. Taste of Manitoba, September 3rd to 7th at Fort Gibraltar. Historic Fort Gibraltar and St. Boniface again this year. Number one, we're really proud to sign a long-term agreement with Fort Gibraltar and Festival de Voyageurs to keep Taste of Manitoba there for the next 3 years. So wanted to announce that. Manitobans will be able to come to this amazing Winnipeg staple and be able to hang out with all these amazing restaurants for the next 3 years at least. And we're super excited about that. Yeah, but really excited about the restaurants that are going to be in Taste of Manitoba this year. So we have an amazing mix, and we're starting with like you're looking at your number one and number two volume restaurants last year. So 529 Wellington and David Laverne's Modern Diner, those will be back. But we're also bringing in some really new key new restaurants, right? So there's this amazing restaurant out in Alberta in Quebec that has been a Taste of Edmonton for years called Spice Brothers. They're out on McPhillips. They're going to be in this year. We're going to have Doug Steven from Dougie's is going to be there from Prairie's Edge out in Kildonan Park. They're going to be there. They make an amazing smash burger. But we're looking at some really amazing new catering companies coming to Taste of Manitoba. Remember, Taste of Manitoba is about restaurants, but it's about food. And look, in this day and age, catering is a huge part of our industry. And we really wanted to make sure that the catering division of our industry really had some good representation. So we're super pumped to have Shelley's Indigenous Bistro with us this year. We're super pumped to have East of Eden Wellness, who does catering. And again, the return of Perfect Pierogies, which is a catering plus also retail establishment here in Manitoba that makes the best pierogies here in Manitoba, made right out here in Garson where I live. So really pumped to see those. But then you're talking Moxie's. We got our number one booth last year. Jeepney's back. Cornerstone Cafe and Deli is back. And they're actually out in St. Agathe. And they're an amazing new restaurant with a killer chef. We got Carlos and Murphy's. We got Chibo. We have James Avenue Pump House. But we have new Junction 59 and new Tavern United this year. The return of Bull and Philly, Silver Heights and Finn McCool's, the Saddlery, Peasant Cookery. But we're really pumped about this new list this year. We're going to have 20 restaurants. It's going to be full. We managed to fill up the walls this year, and it's during Burger Week. So guess what the theme's going to be?
0: I love it. It didn't hit me until just now as you said that it's happening during Burger Week. So you really feel like burgers will be a solid theme, huh?
4: Well, you know, Dougie's from Prairie's Edge there, they make one heck of a smash burger. And you know what? It's going to be a great way. What we're going to do is we're going to do one day where we're going to highlight all the restaurants that are participating in Taste of Manitoba's burger that they'll be running at their restaurant. They're going to be able to highlight that one day, and we're going to decide in the future and let everybody know that. But just wanted to kind of let everyone know that you're going to start hearing about Taste of Manitoba. It's going to be bigger and better. Last year, just under 12,000 people over the 4.5 days, and we expect a significant more this year. But the entertainment stepped up. Our entertainment sponsor, Encore, is going to be able to bring on some really amazing new acts here from Manitoba, all local acts, all local entertainment. We're doing a really amazing, our Monday is going to be our cultural day where we celebrate the diversity here in Manitoba. So we're going to be seeing some cultural restaurants, which we have a really amazing diversity.

0: five restaurants already. But on top of that, we're going to have some really great cultural entertainment available at the Fort till we close at 6 o'clock that day. And we're really excited to have Manitoba's join us the 3rd to the 7th for Taste of Manitoba. It's going to be bigger and better.
1: Drink as well. You talked about the food, but will you have drink available as well?
0: Yeah, absolutely. Yeah, we're partnering with three amazing Manitoba breweries, Fort Garry Breweries, Trans-Canada Breweries, and we have Little Brown Jug. And those are going to be our three beer suppliers for this year. We have Farmery coming back, doing all in our non-alcoholic products as well. And we're really to have, you know, super support to have Manitoba Liquor and Lotteries and Manitoba Liquor Mart supporting this and presenting this event again this year. They're an amazing partner of ours, and we're really excited to be able to put some amazing local Manitoba products on the shelf that you can kind of grab off there while you're participating in some of this amazing food and watching in a great entertainment.
1: When are tickets going to become available? Because people are going to want to snap these up.
0: Well, and you know, in typical Manitoba fashion, Hal, you know, July 1st, pre-sale goes on. 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So we here at Taste Manitoba, we are definitely recognizing that. 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
1: Well, listen, as I told you when, you know, the news was announced that Taste of Manitoba was coming back in the day, it was always my favorite of all the festivals at Memorial Park. And then when it came back, and were you surprised at how the community just got right back into it? Like that hiatus never happened last year?
0: You know what? I have to be. Yeah, I was. You know, I really was. And Manitobans are amazing. You know, you guys have supported the restaurant industry, you know, amazingly. We're the best in Canada by far. We're the best restaurant industry. We also have the best restaurant patrons in Canada by far. But with that being said, you know, our expectations were around 7,000 to 9,000 people our first year back. To just be under 12,000, it just shows Manitobans that they really are. You know, we're all in Team Manitoba, and that comes to the restaurant industry as too. And I knew you guys would show up. And this is why we took it to the next level this year. We're keeping tickets prices the same. We're offering a better value on our pre-sales, and we're bringing better entertainments. We're spending even more of that investment into the entertainment to support that local entertainment, because we have some pretty amazing entertainers here in Manitoba, and we're partnering with Sure Shot Entertainment, and Romy is bringing on some amazing entertainment. So we're really pumped about providing an environment that's fully free. Remember, fully free to attend. All you got to do is just buy your food and beverage. But if you want to come out, hang out with us, there's no cover charge whatsoever. So we just want to see those amazing faces at Fort Gibraltar, 3rd to 7th of September.
1: And the Fort really is a great venue. I mean, it just, you can still jam thousands of people in there, but it gives it almost like a cozy, rustic, nostalgic feel, I think.
0: It does. And, you know, and that was the number one feedback we got from Manitobans last year, is that it was the intimacy of the event. And this is why we signed a long-term agreement with Festivals, because we really wanted to make sure that we listened to Manitobans. You're the ones who were coming out to this event. We listened to you. We knew you had a great time there. It's going to be even more intimate this year. We're going to have more, you know, food eating contests. We're going to have more, you know, things to do at the Fort. It's just going to be a nonstop barrage of fun stuff to do and free to enter. Just come by and check out these amazing 20 restaurants that we have here that are going to be supplying some pretty spectacular food for you. But we just can't wait to have everybody together in the Fort again, once again this year.
1: Once again, that is Sean Jeffrey at the Restaurants Association. I can't wait for a Taste of Manitoba. Time for a quick break, but stay right there, because when we come back, a pizza deal that will help sick kids. Next on Al's Kitchen.
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10: Mainly cloudy, 30% chance of showers throughout the day with the risk of thunderstorms. The high is 20 degrees. It'll feel like 26. Tonight, partly cloudy, 30% chance of showers this evening with a risk of thunderstorms and a low of 13. On Sunday, a mix of sun and clouds. We've got a high of 23 and a low of 13 with clear skies. Then on Monday, the sun will poke out, mix of sun and clouds, 40% chance of showers, high of 23. Right now, it's 18 degrees outside. 680 CJOB.
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1: Ladies and gentlemen, boys and girls, Stefano Grande, President and CEO of the Children's Hospital Foundation of Manitoba.
11: Hi, Hal.
1: Thank you for doing this. How are things?
11: As always, thank you. Fantastic.
1: Listen, I thought I'd have you on Hal's Kitchen today because you've got a really cool food promo going right now with Domino's Pizza. I'll get into the codes that people use and all that stuff, the details, but tell me how this began. It began with a Domino's Pizza franchise owner, right?
11: Yeah, you know what? It's an incredible story. Ryan and his partners own Domino's Pizza, and for 6 years now, they've been connected with our children's hospital and our foundation and our research institute. And over the last 6 years, they've raised over $120,000 to fund things like research equipment and programs. And it's a real personal story that involves Ryan and his family's child, who unfortunately, when he was at the young age of two, had a cancerous tumor on his spine. And his child is healthy and an incredible kid. He's a great golfer as well. He comes out to our golf tournament every year. And he's cancer-free, and he's thriving, and he's surviving. And we're all happy. And part of Ryan's contribution back to our community through our hospital is supporting our hospital through his generosity and engaging the community to raise some dollars through these wonderful promos that are being offered.
1: Well, and here's what I like about, you know, promos like this, right? Good for you at Children's Hospital Foundation. Good for Ryan, certainly generates business, and we're talking about his business, Domino's Pizza, which is great. But there's something in it for people that want to give, and here's the deal. During the month of May, there are two charity meals through Ryan at Domino's Pizza. You use the code KIDS3, K-I-D-S-3, the number 3, and that will get you a medium 5-topping pizza, cheesy bread, and a 2-liter of Coke for $20.99, $5 donated to your foundation. And then the other charity meal, you use the code KIDS4, so KIDS, the number 4, and that code will get you 2 medium 3-topping pizzas, cheesy bread for $27.99, and $10 from that charity meal goes to the foundation. I mean, this is literally a win-win-win situation.
11: Right on. You nailed it, right? What better way to support your hospital and tribute Ollie, right? Ollie is this child who
1: right.
11: is thriving and surviving because of the wonderful health care that's provided. And celebrate what's important to us, a strong hospital, a strong research institute here in our province. And you can do it in a way that fills your tummy at the same time with your family, your kids, no matter if you're at the cottage or at home, right? So let's do this for Ollie. Let's do this for a hospital. Let's do this for a research institute. And we all deserve the best health care possible for our kids, Hal, right? There's
1: yeah.
11: nothing more important than our children. We live for these kids in every which way you can think of.
1: And Stefano, just to end our conversation here, I think this is a great example of how somebody might have an idea out there as a fundraiser, right? Ryan came to you and said, hey, I want to do this for Ollie and for other kids like Ollie. And you guys are all in when people come to you with an idea like this. And I would just encourage other people out there that care about the cause, Children's Hospital and Children's Hospital Foundation. If you've got an idea, approach the foundation. Give Stefano and his team a call, because you guys are, it is tough to raise money for, I don't care how great the cause is, and you have one of the best in the city and the province as far as I'm concerned, but it's challenging. And so if somebody can help you raise some funds to make a difference at Children's Hospital, reach out.
11: Yeah, I appreciate that, Hal. You know what? And what better way to say thanks to the doctors, the nurses, the researchers, the investigators on the front lines that are working tirelessly to keep our kids safe, keep them alive, living longer, getting them out of this hospital quicker, finding cures to those diseases. If you've been touched by our hospital and our staff on the front lines, this is a great way of just thanking them. And I guarantee you the dollars that we raise go to purchase equipment, whether it's on the research side or the clinical side, support our programs. The $120,000 that Domino's through Ollie's support is advancing research. It's a great way of being part of something bigger than all of us, which is the health of our kids, Hal.
1: Goodbear.ca is the website to help the hospital directly and the foundation, goodbear.ca. And to get in on these Domino's charity meals is Domino's.ca. Stefano, thanks a lot.
11: Thanks, Al. Keep up the great work.
1: Stefano Grande at the Children's Hospital Foundation. Coming up on the second half of Hal's Kitchen, my old pal Brian Barkley with a restaurant recommendation. It's an oldie but a goodie. He's old as well. When we come back.
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10: Good afternoon. I'm Ross Levitan. The Winnipeg Sea Bears are playing for a championship today. It's a winner-take-all game at the Canada Life Center. Tip-off is just after 2:30 between the Sea Bears and the Brampton Honey Badgers. What was initially meant to be a three-game series shrank after the playing court in Brampton was deemed unsafe early into their opening game on Wednesday. We'll have all the action for you right here on 680 CJOB with Christian O'Mell on the call. What a night for Brady Oliveira and the Winnipeg Blue Bombers. Despite being listed as a game-time decision due to an ankle injury that kept him limited in practice all week, Oliveira ran for 74 yards and a touchdown while adding 80 yards receiving as the Bombers earned a 33-21 victory over the lowly Ottawa Redblacks, who fell to a horrid 0-9 record on the season. They've lost double-digit games going back to last season. Meanwhile, the Blue and Gold improved to 5-4 as they enter a tough stretch of games. They'll be in Edmonton next week, then home to Montreal before the back-to-back meetings against Saskatchewan with the Labor Day Classic and the Banjo Bowl coming up. The Rough Riders are 6-2 on the season, and they'll face Hamilton at 6 o'clock tonight. Turning our attention to baseball, where the Toronto Blue Jays had a great comeback win. They were down 1-0 in the sixth inning and end up winning 3-1 over the division-leading New York Yankees. And don't look now, but the reigning AL champs are on the come-up. Despite selling at the deadline, moving away guys like Kevin Gausman, Dalton Varsho, and more, the Jays have strung together a really nice stretch and now just sit one game back of the wild card race in the American League. Now, there's a couple teams in between, the Twins and the Texas Rangers, but the Jays with a 60-64 record are making a push here to get back to the postseason. I'm Ross Levitan. That's Sports 680 CJOB.
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10: Global news at 12:30. I'm Ross Levitan. Canadian officials have intensified trade talks with their U.S. counterparts in recent weeks after President Trump signed an executive order to impose 50% tariffs on a range of Canadian goods starting August 19th. Iowa Republican Senator Chuck Grassley tells the Canadian press that he thinks Trump's threat to hit an array of Canadian goods with new duties should serve as a wake-up call to Canada to make some changes. Grassley says there's nothing wrong with the two countries having tough negotiations, but stressed they can't be allowed to undermine the bilateral trade agreement known as CUSMA. Trump has cast doubt on the future of the agreement, calling it, quote, irrelevant, and saying it may have served its purpose. The mother of a Norwegian man who died while on a cross-continental journey of the Canadian wilderness last year says his adventures will be showcased in an upcoming documentary. The family of Stefan Schutelvik traveled from Norway to Canada last month to trace the final steps of the adventurer. Gry Schutelvik says the trip was also about connecting with the people that her son met along his travels.
0: Lovely to meet the people there, to have the opportunity to talk to everyone, hear the stories, how the people there saw him as a person, what he did. That was good for our healing.
10: 29-year-old Stefan Schutelvik drowned last summer after police believe he may have tried to cross the swift-moving Hayes River while walking from Fort Severn, Ontario to York Factory, Manitoba. Global News time is 12:32. 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
9: 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Weather.
10: Today's weather is cloudy in Winnipeg. We've also got a 30% chance of showers and a risk of thunderstorms that will last into the evening. The high today is 20, then down to a low of 13, partly cloudy overnight. Tomorrow, mix of sun and clouds, becoming sunny in the morning, a high of 23, then down to a low of 13 with clear skies. Monday, mix of sun and clouds, 40% chance of showers and a high of 23. Right now, it's 19 degrees. Outside 680 CJOB.
9: Hal's Kitchen.
24: Let's eat.
9: Yeah! On CJOB.
1: I feel like I'm having a flashback to about 10 or 12 years ago. Joining me now, Mr. Brian Barkley.
25: Hello, Hal Anderson.
1: Thank you for doing this. I appreciate it. Welcome to Hal's Kitchen. Do you like the place?
25: I like the place, absolutely. <That's right. laughs>
1: Listen, I saw you post this on Facebook, and I thought, well, let's get Brian on to talk about this. You went to Dean's on Marion. I have not been there in years, but I remember it being really good food.
25: Boy, it's interesting. This all started because my wife was in the mood for some rotis and some Caribbean food, and we thought we were near the area, and we hadn't been for a long time. And so we went into a Dean's Caribbean restaurant at Marion Street, and we went in right away. And right away is interesting. The owner there, he recognized me. We hadn't been there in years, and he recognized me right away. He never had this great conversation. But we just really enjoyed the food and the patties and the rotis and the jerk chicken. We had a variety of things there. And I just noticed, boy, it's great prices, but great food we had. And it was lovely sized and and it was interesting, too. We found out, we didn't know this, but we found out because one of the staff there was talking to us and said they do outdoor performances by local artists right from spring through the fall. They're starting soon once the weather gets mild enough to have people outside. So yeah. I think we'll go back again. just to have the food and watch some of the performances out there.
1: They kind of have it almost feels like a beer garden on the, I guess it would be the east side of the restaurant there, Dean's on Marion. And yes, I remember there were performances, live bands, all kinds of stuff would happen there when the weather was nice.
25: So it was just a lovely place to go, and I think we'll be going back again. We love the food so much. We enjoyed the atmosphere. The restaurant itself is fairly small. It's comfortable in there for sure, but in the outdoor area, it's a big area for when they have people outdoors, and they say they get lots of people there. So, and it's interesting. It's one of those restaurants that seems to really connect just with the neighborhood around St. Boniface in that area. They get a lot of people from the neighborhood and local artists performing there, and it just seemed like a really good place to go.
1: Yeah, as I told you off air, I used to live in that area, and I used to go there quite often, but it's been many years, and it got me thinking, you know, often in my Hal's Kitchen column in the Sun and here now on the new Hal's Kitchen radio show, we'll talk about new restaurants, and sometimes we forget about the ones that have been there for a long time.
25: And Dean's has been there for decades. I don't know how many decades, but a long, long time. And you're right about that. There's so many restaurants that they, in fact, there's one in our area called the Southdale Family Restaurant.
1: They've
25: been 30 years.
1: Yeah.
25: And it's a super popular place, and I enjoy going in there. Just the food is always great, but it's a busy place in a good way. It's established a great reputation for being so friendly, and the food is so good, and it's one of those places that's been there a long, long time.
1: Mm-hmm. While I've got you, what are some of your places that you and Brendine go? What are some of your favorite restaurants?
25: We often go to it's a Smitty's on Meadowood, and we go there because, well, the food is really good. It's handy fresh. It's only 10-minute drive.
1: Yep.
25: And we really enjoy the menu, but the prices are great, and they also have some great seniors deals and whatnot, and so we go there for that reason. But it's interesting. It's one of those places, too. You get a sense that the staff is just they're encouraged to have personable relationships with the clients that go often are in there. The waitresses or the waiters, they kind of chat a while and kind of find out what a bit about you. And I enjoy just engaging with people that way. And the food is great, and the personality in there is really good.
1: You know, in your retirement, you have, I guess, kind of become Manitoba's king of the one-day road trip. You go all over the place. Sometimes it's more than one day. What do you and Brendine got planned for this summer?
25: We just went up to, we just started already with Steep Rock, Manitoba. And that's a place, that's a place about 2 hours north of the perimeter highway from our place. It's about 2 hours and 40 minutes. And it's an extraordinary place there with the cliffs. You go onto the lake, what was it, Manitoba or Winnipeg, I figure which lake it is. But it's on Highway 6, you go up that way. And we always go to see the crocuses. And you never go. We always go with the end of April or beginning of May, kind of varies a little bit by a few days. And sometimes we'll see thousands of crocuses. Other times we'll just see a handful. But nonetheless, the scenery up there is spectacular.
1: Mm.
25: And it's interesting, too, because it's one of these places that the drive up Highway 6 isn't that exciting. It's just a two-hour drive. And then once you get there, it's jaw-droppingly, just the cliffs that are there, the lakes that are there, the beaches that are there, and the crocuses during seasons. It's just a spectacular place to go.
1: Great. Because it's a food show, let's end with another food item here. On these trips that you take around the province, is there a restaurant or a burger stand that is really good that you might want to recommend to people outside the perimeter?
25: Oh, boy. Yeah, there is. I was thinking about that after earlier when we talked today. I was thinking people should go to the Airliner Drive-In in Beauséjour.
1: Oh.
25: And it's and their food is all aviation titles. They've got all their burgers and sandwiches and all their menus got aviation titles, but the food is really, really good. And it's right beside a small runway in an airport out there. And so you get the environment of planes coming and going. And even we've seen people go in and out of the airplanes, and they come to the restaurant and they go back to the airport. And but it's the Airliner Driver in Beauséjour. And I'll tell you what, I recommend years and years ago on the radio, I mentioned this place, and then I went in there, and they said, so many people from CGO listening to CGB went out to their restaurant. And so this may happen again now.
1: Brian, you're welcome back anytime you got a restaurant review or a restaurant recommendation, okay?
25: Thanks, Al. Much appreciated.
1: Brian Barkley, traffic icon, former employee here at CJOB. When Hal's Kitchen returns, the world's largest fat boy. 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
10: Today's weather is cloudy in Winnipeg. We've also got a 30% chance of showers and a risk of thunderstorms that will last into the evening. The high today is 20, then down to a low of 13, partly cloudy overnight. Tomorrow, mix of sun and clouds, becoming sunny in the morning, a high of 23, then down to a low of 13 with clear skies. Monday, mix of sun and clouds, 40% chance of showers and a high of 23. Right now, it's 19 degrees outside 680 CJOB.
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1: Now, I love a good fat boy, but how about the world's largest fat boy? We're going to talk to the creator of it in a moment. Here's what he posted on social media this week.
27: She big. This is the world's largest fat boy. That's right, the world's largest. Look at this thing. Look at the size of this thing. We put a 7-pound patty on the grill. We cooked it up. And then we added, I don't know, a couple more pounds of chili. I can't do the math. 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
11: 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You won't be the same after this.
27: That's f***ing stupid. I love it.
1: I mean, you got to go check out the video. The audio does not do it justice. Joining us now from St. James Burger over on Ness, it's Kevin Rambaran. Hey, Kevin.
12: Hi there.
1: Kevin, tell everybody about this world's biggest Fat Boy you got going at St. James Burger.
12: That's right. That's right. We just launched it yesterday, the world's largest Fat Boy. We took a 7-pound patty. We put it onto the grill.
1: Hang on. Hang on. 7-pound patty.
12: 7-pound patty. 7-pound patty. It's a bacon-infused beef patty because over here at St. James Burger, we use bacon-infused beef. So it's about usually a 60-40 pork beef blend. Yeah. We throw that onto the grill. Took us about 20 minutes to cook the thing.
1: I don't know how you cook it.
12: Yeah. So we had to stop service. We cooked it up. We did it before we opened this time, luckily. But we flipped it around a couple times. We got it on the grill. No other burgers could fit on there. And then we got a bun. We buttered it up. We put it back. We put that on the grill. And then we just topped it with all the favorite Fat Boy toppings, you know, the mustard and the mayo and the lettuce and the tomato and the pickle and the onions. And then we poured on, like, a good pail's worth of our made everyday chili here. We make chili that's also with all that meat. So there's a couple pounds of chili on there. I honestly don't know how heavy it is because I didn't have a scale that would work that I could read the numbers on. Will that fit it? So I need to go get like a Bassin scale or something to weigh it out. But yeah, it's enormous, and we want people to try it. We wanted to kind of, you know, put Winnipeg Burger on the food challenge map. We realized that nobody'd really done a Fat Boy. Everybody remembers Blondie's, of course.
1: Yeah, right.
12: The famous 9-pound burger that Blondie used to sling, and that thing is legendary, of course. But this is a Fat Boy, so this has got the Winnipeg chili on it. It's built the right way, and we're really excited to see people who can take it down. We've already had 3 people sign up.
1: So. Oh, have you really?
12: Yeah. First one's happening on Tuesday next week.
1: What time? So people can come and watch.
12: Yeah, it's happening at noon. At noon on Tuesday next week.
1: I've seen other challenge burgers where they put, you know, a dozen patties, normal patties. I've never seen a burger challenge like this where it's been like a 7-pound patty.
12: Yeah, it's enormous. I think I ran the numbers, and I think it's about equivalent to getting just over 20 of our regular Fat Boys. It is obscenely big. And currently the challenge is that if you can eat this thing in under 30 minutes, I'll give it to you for free. If you don't complete it in under 30 minutes, it's $179.99. Now, people might hear that and think, that's crazy. Who's going to be able to do that? And I agree. I think that is crazy. Luckily, there are at least 3 people so far who are willing to try it. And people have to keep in mind, for us here at St. James Burger, we are a small takeout restaurant. In order to even cook this thing, I got to shut down service for a while. And it really isn't that, it's not that business-wise, it's not that economically savvy for me to do this too often. So I'm trying to kind of make it a once-in-a-while experience for people really trying to go out of their way to do something exciting.
1: Right. So people got to go to the website, get signed up so you can arrange
12: That's
1: a time
12: right.
1: and, you know, do all that
12: That's
1: stuff, right.
12: right?
1: Yeah. Why are these challenges such a big deal now, whether it's a burger or pizza, or I've seen donairs, I've seen everything.
12: Yeah, you know, I think people have been asking us about coming up with a burger challenge for years. And I think one of the things that's a little unique about food, the current kind of food advertising, you know, being on social media, being online, as that has taken off and as businesses like ourselves are emphasizing sort of getting our name out there and doing something outrageous. I think it makes you, that's kind of why we did it. You know, we were tempted. We're like, look, how can we really kind of put our name on the map for the summer and make sure Winnipeg remembers that St. James Burger is the place to go to grab a burger. And I'm like, what if we just made the biggest Winnipeg burger there could be? You know, honestly, if I could easily fit in, fit more meat on the grill. I think it'd be bigger.
1: Now, listen, if somebody has not been to St. James Burger, shame on you. It's one of the best burger joints in town, if not the best. I'll just say that up front. And they don't want to do the Fat Boy, the world's largest Fat Boy. You got a great Fat Boy on the menu. What's a burger? Yeah. What's something on the menu that you have to try at St. James Burger? First thing that came to my mind was the cinnamon salt chips.
12: People, yes, the cinnamon salt chips are divisive, yet extremely popular. About 60% of our customers order them. They are a special cinnamon salt blend that my brother came up with when he opened the restaurant years and years ago. Sort of his homage to the famous Carvey's fries, which used to be the Red Booth staple dish that used to inhabit this location that we now serve our food out of. My personal go-to is the Royal Canadian Burger because it's so unusual. It's got syrup on it. It's got gravy. It's got a hash brown patty. There's all kinds of weird stuff going on in that burger, and I just love the flavor of the salty and sweet together. So I will mention that. I'll give a shout-out to the Royal Canadian Burger.
1: Yeah, and then as for burgers, I was thinking the 17-wing everything burger.
12: Oh, yeah, of course, the 17-wing everything burger. Yeah, you got a fried egg on there. If you like a burger with a fried egg on it, the 17-wing everything burger is for you. You got to come try that one out.
1: Kevin, thanks for doing this. I may see you at noon on Tuesday.
12: Yeah, maybe we'll see you at noon. Come on down.
1: Kevin Rambaran at St. James Burger. So I didn't have a recipe on last week's show, and I heard about it. So here is a recipe for you.
13: This is for people that cook from 1 to 2 people and don't want to be stuck with a ton of leftovers. And today is one of my boyfriend's favorites, which is one pot taco rice. To start in a skillet, you're going to brown up 1/2 pound of ground beef and then drain any excess grease. Next goes in 1/2 packet of taco seasoning, 1 cup of beef broth, 1/2 cup of your favorite kind of salsa, and this one's optional, but 4 ounces of diced green chilies. Once that's all stirred together, you're going to bring it to a boil. Once it's boiling, you're going to stir in 1 cup of instant rice, then switch the heat to low, cover, and cook for 8 minutes. After the 8 minutes, you're going to give it one final stir before sprinkling about 1/2 cup of shredded Colby Jack cheese, but of course, you can just measure with your heart here. And I'd like to cover this back up for another 2 to 3 minutes or so, and that's it. So if you do enjoy this series or this recipe, I do have this one and 45 other dinner recipes in my cookbook, Amy Does Cooking for Two, which is available on Amazon.
1: Sure, I'll plug Amy's cookbook. Why not? You can find the recipe on all my social media channels. I even shared it on the CJOBX account, One Pot Taco Rice. I love the one pot quick and easy recipes. Again, you can find the recipe, the ingredients, the directions, all of it on my social media. A bit of food news to end the show. Here's the headline. Frog found alive inside bag of lettuce from supermarket. This is a story out of Australia. This is Laura Jones and Billy Lapine. They found the frog in this bag salad.
14: Honestly, so much feedback about it being AI. I feel like it's actually wild. The fact that we barely know how to use our phones, so I don't think we even could put something like that together.
15: Yeah, he was just chilling in the bag. I think he was having a hell of a time, really. But yeah, lucky the bag had a few holes in it and he had plenty of pastures to graze on. So yeah, no, he's enjoying it.
1: Now, they bought the bag salad and the frog inside at a store called Woolworths. I thought that was kind of interesting. Remember the old Woolworths stores around here? They let the frog go free at a pond. They left the lettuce there, and Greg, they named it, Greg the frog is likely going to be fine. Kane Brown is a country singer, and he's been taking heat online for his dislike of ranch dressing. So he's at the Academy of Country Music Awards, and Entertainment Tonight is talking to him and asked him about his hatred. He really hates ranch dressing.
16: What do you make of the internet just kind of obsessed with your dislike for ranch?
18: I feel like people are just, I don't know why they're fixated on ranch. It was originally barbecue sauce and mustard got thrown in, but like if you pick ranch over barbecue sauce, you're crazy.
16: So you mean to tell me like you won't have ranch with pizza? Like it's
18: that's nasty.
16: No, it's so
18: that
16: good.
18: Is nasty.
16: It's so good.
18: I remember in elementary school specifically, I saw a girl do that, and then she did it on her oranges after, and I think that's where I fell out of love with it.
1: No, it's nasty. Kane Brown does not like ranch dressing. Do you like Spam, the canned meat? Well, that company is out with a new product this summer, the Spam Dog. Basically, you treat it like a hot dog, top it with, you know, mustard, chili, kimchi, pineapple, jalapeno, salsa. The rollout has begun in Hawaii, where Spam is huge. Minnesota. So if you're planning a trip down to Grand Forks anytime soon, you may be able to grab some down there. Michigan and elsewhere. The Spam Dog in American stores now. Ultra-processed foods. Headline says, we get half of our calories from these foods, which are not good for us. More than half of adults' calories come from ultra-processed foods, with children consuming even higher amounts. Research consistently links high consumption to heart disease, diabetes, obesity, depression, and early death. When researchers analyzed nearly 93,000 packaged products, 72% of them qualified as ultra-processed under the recommended definition. These foods break down faster during digestion, causing blood sugar spikes and leaving people less satisfied. Ultra-processed foods, the number that stuck out to me there, 72% of these 93,000 packaged products they looked at were ultra-processed foods. And one more here, headline, kitchen messes, top new list of biggest relationship arguments. They surveyed 2,000 adults. 80% have argued with their partner in the kitchen. 25% said this room causes more fights than any other space except the living room. Not cleaning while cooking, hovering over partners, and different cleanliness standards also spark conflicts. That is Hal's Kitchen for another Saturday. Enjoy the rest of your weekend. Bye-bye.
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23: The Manitoba government says it is improving the safety at Sturgeon Falls in Whiteshell Provincial Park, with upgrades expected to finish next month. The announcement comes after the death of two boys last month. Brothers Aaron and Maximo O'Ramirez, aged 13 and 10 years old, were swept into the fast-moving rapids that led into Nutumick Lake. Nutumick Lodge owner Allison Baker Thiessen says upgrade signage is something the community advocated for.
25: When you have one sign versus how much area there is, it's not enough, right? You need that ever so many feet in order for people to see that. You need that signage right from the beginning all the way to that end point to remind people on that safety concern and that water and the turbulence that is there.
23: Other planned improvements include installing fencing to prevent public access to slippery, rocky areas and creating a new portage route to provide access to egress for canoeists and kayakers for safe shoreline areas. Heads up this weekend, if St. Anne's Road and Abenoji-Meekin are part of your drive, Global Sarah McCarthy has details.
28: City crews are now doing intersection paving, and there will be major traffic disruptions in the area. Restrictions are now in effect as of 6 a.m. today to 6 p.m. tomorrow. Northbound St. Anne's Road, all traffic must turn right onto eastbound Abenoji-Meekin, and no left turns or through travel is allowed. Southbound St. Anne's, all traffic has to turn right onto westbound Abenoji, and no left turns or through travel. For westbound Abenoji, you can go right. Through traffic will be limited to one lane and no left turns onto southbound St. Anne's. The same goes for Abenoji-Meekin heading east. You can see all updates on lane closures on the city's website. Sarah McCarthy, Global News.
23: There are a number of contributing factors as to why hours-long wait times at Manitoba hospitals remain in the double digits. According to Health Minister Uzoma Azuguara, there are more sicker patients going to the ER on top of an aging population and people going to the emergency department for mental health concerns. Azuguara says while the province needs to improve addressing mental health visits to the ER in a more timely manner, there needs to be investments outside of the ER as well.
29: We also need to make sure that we've got more services outside of those acute settings for mental health and addictions. We've got a great partnership with Siloam Mission. We've added 32 beds for folks who are more appropriately to get care in community, in addition to looking at ways that we can get people connected to wraparound services and housing.
23: Azuguara hinted at a potential announcement that would address concerns in the next few months. This comes as the HSC's head doctor says the hospital has experienced what he called an unprecedented level of demand in the ER this summer. Global News Time, 103, news on the hour, on the half, when it breaks, 680 CJOB.
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23: Today's weather is mainly cloudy in Winnipeg. We've got a high of 20 degrees with a 30% chance of showers, risk of thunderstorms that will last into the evening. The low is 13. Tomorrow, mix of sun and clouds, becoming sunny in the morning, a high of 23, then down to a low of 13. Monday, mix of sun and clouds, 40% chance of showers, high of 23. Right now, it is 19 degrees outside 680 CJOB.
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0: in Canada.
1: You know, Jay over here, he was actually 4 years ahead of me, so a little bit more senior to me.
2: As you get older, though, you kind of try to, you know, not acknowledge that.
1: Yeah, exactly. But, you know, when we trained, I think we started to realize that care needed to be delivered a bit differently when it comes to certain conditions. So we work at Health Science Center, St. Boniface. That's where we did our training. It's a great place for acuity, where you need to do bigger cases, emergency cases. But what we found was that smaller or less urgent conditions, you know, those don't need to be done in the hospital. Patients are very intimidated when they come to the hospital. So we thought, what could we potentially create here?
2: And in this way, you're trying to hit it when it's not needed to be at a hospital or at a more complicated situation. I find one of the problems that we have just in Canadian medicine, but Manitoba in particular, is preventative medicine. And that's what you two are doing here.
3: Yeah, no, absolutely. I mean, I think when we had our idea of creating the clinic, it was so multi-pronged and ambitious, I think, when we first started. It was not just preventative care that we wanted to really focus on, but also improving access to care, being more efficient with the care delivery. We know that healthcare resources are fairly finite. And so if we can rejig the resources accordingly, we could probably deliver more care just more effectively.
2: I want to talk about the concept and the access here and how you can get, and in some cases you don't need a referral here, but Canada and all the provinces right now are going through a survey with the whole idea of focusing in on improving health for men and boys in this country. It's an issue amongst boys in their teen years into young adults. And I just wanted to know, as urologists, you're seeing a certain thing, but as younger men, you're also seeing on the physical side and on the mental side. Talk about what you are seeing and what you bring to the table and what you want to bring to the table through the clinic.
1: You know, I think things have changed dramatically, even for ourselves. Like when we think about where people are accessing information, a lot of it is more online, social media. And so we even did a survey looking at where patients are finding their information. A lot of it is on social media. That's where they're going to for information. And I think that's where a lot of struggles are happening because there's just so much misinformation.
2: Like what? What struggles are you talking about here?
1: So just misinformation. So when we think about young patients, a lot of them will come in with all these different ideas as to how if they go on this peptide or this testosterone or this formulation that maybe they're concerned about, we think about vaccine safety and so forth. So this isn't just a discussion about vaccines, it's kind of globally. And when you think about men's health specifically, one of the biggest things that we get when men come in is that I'm glad this place exists because I wanted to talk about this. But as men kind of grow up, we're taught the opposite. Hold it in. You know, no one wants to hear you complain. No one wants you figure this out on your own. But a lot of the conditions that we see are so common, yet patients come in thinking they were alone.
2: Dr. Nayak, talk about some of the myth bustings that you're having to do here.
3: Well, just before I get to that, I think you brought up a really good point in talking about, as men get older, there are certain things that become a little bit more common. And maybe younger men in particular are the most prone to avoiding a doctor.
2: Mm-hmm.
3: And we've seen that too. So just one example that came up, we thought we'd use social media in the beginning as a way to access the younger generation to try to get health information out there, correct information out there. And I remember we once did this video just about testicular self-exam and kind of just mentioning for young men between 18 and 30 years of age, like that's the prime time when testicular cancer becomes more common. So we sort of did a little, funny video, educational video on social media. And lo and behold, there was a young guy in Winnipeg who watched that video, did a self-exam, and found he had a problem. Lo and behold, he had testicular cancer, booked an appointment, and we treated it very quickly. So I think not only are the younger generations maybe at risk of not seeing physicians, but from our perspective, acknowledging that, also considering ourselves young men ourselves, we know that there are different media to get the message across to these young guys.
2: Well, and in that sense, you did save somebody's life. But the whole idea of this invincibility, there's vulnerability in teens and young men that they do not want to acknowledge. Some are getting better. Some are still steadfast and, we're men, we can do this. And in other cases, it's not until it becomes a problem do they want to seek out a doctor. And in some cases, don't have a doctor. They had a pediatrician, but as they became adults, don't have a doctor. So you're probably seeing patients that haven't seen a doctor for a decade.
1: Can I tell you a story? So, a few years ago, I went to go see my family doctor for a physical. He asked, why are you here? I said, for a physical.

0: you know, we quickly did like examination, did my blood pressure. Okay, I'll see you when you're 40. I was like, okay, well, I guess I'm okay. But then at the clinic, I was talking to some of the GPs that we work with, and I said, you know, I've never had my cholesterol checked. So I got it checked. I was floored. My cholesterol was out of whack. My LDL was off, my HDL. I said, I'm 35 years old. Why is this like this? I feel fine. But it was a reality check. So, you know, what are most people doing? Is that they don't have a doctor. There's no discussion about blood work. And then what we see, patients show up 50s, 60s. Now they're having erectile dysfunction. And then you're starting to discuss how cardiovascular health and so forth. But if you had that conversation 20 years ago, maybe that's when you can make the change. And that's what I've been doing for the past few years. I'm like, now that's my wake-up call.
1: Yeah, no, I totally echo that. I mean, there's a lot of, you kind of have to get the message across. You have to normalize seeking help, asking for help. You know, I think also one additional burden when it comes to mental health for guys is not just anxiety and depression and stress and the stressors of life, but that compounds in relationships. And it makes erectile dysfunction become a little bit more prevalent. And it's just so multifactorial and global. All the issues that we're seeing, they're all interconnected.
2: What have you noticed post-pandemic about the pandemic in seeing patients? Because there was a whole lot of isolation there for a couple of years. And then I know young men that got used to that and all their relationships were online. And then suddenly they're in the real world again and don't know necessarily how to behave.
0: Yeah, I mean, we see a lot of young patients who present with, you know, erectile dysfunction, having issues with relationships. And a lot of it had to do with this social isolation. And then just as we see with like social media is that once they start seeing something, it's just they're getting the same content and it's reaffirming some of their own beliefs. And so it is too challenging to tackle some of those issues.
2: So are they coming in just looking for a prescription or do you have the time to actually have a conversation with them to get to the kind of the marrow of what's going on here?
1: Yeah, I mean, it depends on what the issue is, but I think that, you know, the barrier for physicians often is there's so many patients and there's not enough physicians. So it's about trying to see as many people as you can in a timely fashion, but still make sure people feel like they were heard and they had the chance to also leave informed. So one thing that we've tried to do with the clinic is try to provide patient-centered information, whether that's pamphlets, links to videos, educational videos. Like that is another way that we're trying to communicate information to people.
2: So as urologists, I need to get referred to you. But to be at the men's health clinic, can I just make an appointment online?
1: You can, yeah. So we've thankfully we partnered with some general practitioners who we've worked with to kind of make sure that we're all practicing at a certain kind of level in terms of the quality of care. And they can accept patients directly. So you can book online without a referral. To see one of them if it's a men's health issue. And if it needs a urologist, then they can get you in touch with us.
2: And when we talk about a men's health issue, if you're a guy, you know, it has to do with both the physical and the mental. Most of what you do is physical, but you're starting to realize that a lot of patients are presenting on the mental side. And if you're trying to follow what they're doing nationally here, you've got to be a full service men's health clinic at some point.
0: Yeah, absolutely. And we actually just recently have an occupational therapist who specializes in sexual health and counseling. So that's another area that we want to go and explore because patients that I will see for infertility. So, you know, 1 in 6 couples struggle with infertility. Half the time it's a male factor. These are such huge issues that need to be discussed. So we are expanding into that area.
2: How can we be in touch?
1: Well, I think a starting point for most people, if they want to visit our website at mhclinic.ca, there's a lot of information online, a lot of patient information we make available for free. So that'd be a good resource and you can book online.
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7: 680 CJOB. Weather. Today's weather is cloudy in Winnipeg. We've also got a 30% chance of showers and a risk of thunderstorms that will last into the evening. The high today is 20, then down to a low of 13, partly cloudy overnight. Tomorrow, mix of sun and clouds, becoming sunny in the morning, a high of 23, then down to a low of 13 with clear skies. Monday, mix of sun and clouds, 40% chance of showers and a high of 23. Right now, it's 19 degrees outside 680 CJOB.
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4: The lessons of history are important, and you'll find that in our relationship Canada has with its American neighbor, there are roots that have united and divided us. Our relationship with the U.S. president, similar to the story of Benjamin Franklin, who in addition to being a scientist and inventor, was also a founder of the United States who, like many in the day, had ambitions for the U.S. beyond its borders.
9: My name is Madeline Drohan. I am an author at the moment, but I had spent many years being a journalist for the Globe and Mail, where I was their business correspondent and then the foreign correspondent in London for about a decade. After I came back, I began writing for The Economist, and I spent 13 years as the Canada correspondent for The Economist, explaining Canada to a global audience.
4: Drohan has written a terrific account of Benjamin Franklin's failure to annex Canada.
9: He was a diplomat, he was a politician, and he, like many politicians, you know, had that side of him where he could negotiate deals, use fake news.
4: He was a conniver.
9: To a certain extent.
4: Madeline Drohan is out with a fascinating book on Benjamin Franklin's failure to annex Canada. He did not conquer.
9: Well, he actually shared a lot with Trump in some ways. He knew the importance of image. He knew he could use fake news stories to sort of present his case, and he knew how to network.
4: Yes, that Benjamin Franklin, the inventor, was also an annexationist.
9: So when the American Revolution started, which was in April 1775, the American delegates to the Continental Congress formed an army, and the first thing they did with that army was they decided to invade Canada, again, because they saw it as a security threat. By this time, Canada was a British colony. They invaded. They captured fairly quickly Montreal and Trois-Rivières. They failed to capture Quebec City, but they didn't give up. And that's when Franklin was asked to come north and to salvage the invasion and set up a new government that was going to be along the American lines. So Franklin came up with two other delegates to the Continental Congress. This would have been in April 1776. And he got to Montreal. It took them almost a month to get there from New York. And they realized fairly quickly that they could not turn this invasion around. They'd alienated the population, which were mostly French Canadians, and they were still sort of trying to decide what to do when British warships were sighted on the coming up the St. Lawrence. So the British had won the race to bring reinforcements. That basically was the end. Franklin, as soon as he heard about it, left for home in Philadelphia, and the Continental Army was racing for the border.
2: What does this tell us about the roots of the founding that would eventually become Canada? From early on, we defined ourselves as not Americans.
9: At the American Revolution, the Continental Congress was actually starting to invite Canadians to join. That was the first thing, because they thought secretly the French Canadians were on their side. And then they invaded and found out that there certainly weren't enough French Canadians on their side to win the invasion. But that, to me, was a foundational moment for Canada, because the Americans said, join us. The French Canadians said, no. It was a deliberate choice not to be American.
2: What was the British reaction to that at the time?
9: One of the causes, or certainly the spurs to the American Revolution, was that Britain had passed something called the Quebec Act in 1774. Britain had tried to make Canada or the province of Quebec into another British colony. They thought that they were going to make the French Canadians Protestant English speakers. And they had been trying that since 1763. By 1774, they realized it wasn't going to work. Now, it wasn't that they said, okay, we give up. We'll never try to assimilate you. But they put it on the back burner. And they said to the French Canadians, you can practice the Catholic religion. They said to the French Canadians, you can practice Catholicism. You can keep your civil law, which was a big deal. The clergy and the seigneurs at the time could continue to collect their fees. So basically, Britain had got the elite on side already. And they, when it came to the revolution and the invasion, they certainly didn't want the Americans to have Canada. So they were quite happy to continue with Canada or the province of Quebec as a British colony.
3: Madeline Drohan is with us on 680 CJOB. The book, He Did Not Conquer, Benjamin Franklin's Failure to Annex Canada.
2: There are so many parallels to the situation that we are faced with right now.
9: Yeah, Franklin from the start, and this actually predates the invasion, he had written this long essay about population growth in the British colonies at the time in 1751, in which he basically said it was their destiny to occupy the entire continent, which would have meant wiping out Canada at the time. So that was an idea, and he wasn't alone with that. You know, from the start, there has been this idea of American exceptionalism and that everybody should want to be an American, whether it was an American colonist at the time or later when it was an American as part of the United States. So that's something that they've had from the very beginning, and it makes it hard for them to understand that, no, some people actually don't want to be American, and that continues to today.
2: Should Benjamin Franklin be as revered as he is?
9: Not when it comes to Canada. I mean, he was an exceptional human being. I mean, he was endlessly curious. He did, you know, these experiments with electricity that actually broke huge ground. And he continued throughout his life to be curious and do inventions. He was also not bad as a diplomat. You know, I mean, in the end, he was the chief negotiator for the Americans when they negotiated with Britain to end the American Revolution. And although he didn't get all of Canada, he did get a big chunk, the chunk below the Great Lakes that both Britain and France agreed that was part of Canada. But he and his fellow negotiators made sure that the border was drawn to the north of that through the Great Lakes. So he did win some of what he was after.
2: What are the lessons of this?
9: Well, I'll give you one from the Canadian side. And that has to do with the key battle at Quebec City, which the Americans lost. But the reason that the British Canadian side won was because they were able to unify former foes. I mean, you think about it. On the ramparts of Quebec City, sure, there were British soldiers, but there were also French-Canadian militia. In fact, they were the biggest single group, and English-British militia as well. Now, the British and the French had been at each other's throats like 15 years before, killing each other. But by coming together in Quebec City, they were able to withstand the Americans. And so that message of unity very much is important today.
3: And in history, you see a story repeat itself, sometimes over and over.
9: British and the French had been at each other's throats like 15 years before, killing each other. But by coming together in Quebec City, they were able to withstand the Americans. And so that message of unity very much is important today.
2: When there is a common denominator, a foe in the White House, you do see where the allegiances lie. And that's something I think you see in this piece of history and you see it reflected today.
9: Absolutely. And the other big lesson that I took from this was Trump's talk about making Canada the 51st state is nothing new. You know, the Americans have wanted, at the time of Franklin, they wanted to make Canada the 14th colony. And it's important to understand that that has actually been part of the American psyche for that long, because we could learn how to defend ourselves, or at least prepare ourselves more for it.
3: Madeline Drohan joining us on 680 CJOB, author of He Did Not Conquer, Benjamin Franklin's Failure to Annex Canada.
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7: Good afternoon. I'm Ross Levitan. We're just about an hour away from tip-off at Canada Life Center with the CEBL Championship on the line. What was supposed to be a three-game series between the Winnipeg Sea Bears and Brampton Honey Badgers has now become a one-game winner-take-all after the court was deemed unfit for play in Game 1 in the early stages of it on Wednesday. So the tip-off is at 2:30. We'll have all the action right here on CJOB, beginning with our pregame show at the top of the hour. Christian O'Mell standing by from the court. Last night was a great one for Brady Oliveira. He had almost 160 yards of total offense between receiving and rushing, and a touchdown, and the Bombers got a 33-21 victory over the Ottawa Red Blacks. The blue and gold improved to 5-4 on the season. They'll be in Edmonton next week, and then Montreal at home before the Labor Day Classic and Banjo Bowl against Saskatchewan. The Rough Riders are playing tonight against Hamilton at 6 o'clock. Man, they're 6-2. And the Blue Jays getting underway in just a little while. They beat the New York Yankees last night 3-1, and they've improved to 7-3 in their last 10 and are just one game back of the final wild card spot in the American League. I'm Ross Levitan. That's Sports 680 CJOB.
10: Hi, everyone. Jim Toth here of 680 CJOB. Really looking forward to the month of August now that we're there. It hasn't been a great summer weather-wise, but one of my favorite things to do is to get some friends or some family out on many of the spectacular golf courses we have here in Winnipeg and the province of Manitoba. So that's how I'll be spending my August. I hope you enjoy yours. And thanks for listening to 680 CJOB.
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7: Global news at 1:30. I'm Ross Levitan. A number of new upgrades will be added to a notorious trail in the Whiteshell Provincial Park aimed at improving safety. Global's Navi Ball has more.
16: The planned additions at Sturgeon Falls include fencing to prevent public access to slippery areas, updating current signage, and building fenced viewing areas where visitors can enjoy the place safely. This comes after two young brothers from Winnipeg were found dead after falling into swift-moving rapids that led to Nunavik Lake, which resulted in a week-long search of the area. Allison Baker Thiessen owns a nearby lodge which hosted the boys' family during the search and was part of a community consultation on the changes.
17: This fence that they are going to put up, very, very well planned what they did. And then having the extra signage all over the place. We did have, you know, some kind of ideas on what kind of signage we would like to see as well. And they very much accepted, you know, our opinions and thoughts and are definitely putting that towards that as well.
16: Construction is expected to be done by mid-September. Navi Ball, Global News.
7: The provincial government has confirmed the first case of West Nile virus in Manitoba this season. The weekly update finds the case was in the Prairie Mountain region last week. There were also two probable cases in the Interlake Eastern region. The province says the highest risk period for West Nile virus is between mid-July and mid-August. You're encouraged to reduce the risk of mosquito bites while outdoors by reducing the amount of time you spend during peak hours, as well as using the proper repellent and maintaining door and window screens so they fit tightly and are hole free. Global News Time, 1:32. 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
7: Today's weather in Winnipeg is mainly cloudy with a 30% chance of showers and risk of thunderstorms that will last into the evening. Partly cloudy tonight and a low of 13. Tomorrow, mix of sun and clouds, high of 23, then down to a low of 13 with clear skies. Monday, a mix of sun and clouds, 40% chance of showers and a high of 23. Right now, it's 19 degrees outside 680 CJOB.
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4: Seabears basketball just ahead here at 2. I have the privilege of meeting and telling the stories of some extraordinary people.
24: Today is very historic for people with disabilities because we have a chance really to change the system.
4: Tyson Sylvester is one of them.
24: You know, I've gotten this far with a system that's very difficult to navigate.
25: We're tired of having so much advocacy, so much fighting, and so much time wasted.
4: We're in a packed, overflowing hotel boardroom where hundreds gathered to mark the release of a report that would give those with disabilities the opportunity to live life, not just stay alive.
25: And all the individuals that are here today and that can hear us need to be part of the solution. Thank you very much.
24: Before I turned 18, I had a plethora of services, such as physio, OT, PT, stuff like that, that would let me live a full and enriched life to the best of my abilities. When I turned 18, services got cut. And so that left me basically with just home care and income assistance, which is not a lot to go off of, and I end up moving on my own.
4: I'm told you had to choose between home care for your meds and home care for meals.
24: Yeah, because you are capped to a certain amount of hours, and that amount of hours is just enough.
4: Tyson was one of two young Manitobans who took the government
3: to the Manitoba Human Rights Commission, successfully arguing once you reach the age of 18, you shouldn't be allowed to languish.
24: The pilot kind of showed that you could do things at a person-centered level and get services.
3: The government put into place a pilot project to fund Sylvester and another young woman, Amelia Hampton. I spoke with her mom, Charlene, and dad, Keith.
0: What were Amelia's challenges?
1: Well, the cerebral palsy, of course, and she needed help 24/7. We were there for her as much as we could. We had a great support network.
3: Amelia was nonverbal and, like Tyson, in a wheelchair. Sadly, she passed away 2 years ago.
2: She needed care. She couldn't feed herself. She couldn't go to the bathroom on her own. She needed 24/7 care. In her school age years, and she was integrated into the regular classroom. That was all wonderful. And then once she got to high school, as soon as they saw the chair, they directed us over to a different area. And I always say, like, Stephen Hawking needed 24/7 care. There was no doubt about that, but they would have directed him down to this other classroom because just by seeing the wheelchair. She went to grade 9 on that stream, and we said at the first IEP meeting that it wasn't the right place. She needed to be in the regular classroom with supports, and they didn't have that for her. We had to work hard to get that, but it just doesn't make sense that the government can't see that these people need care.
3: There are 13 recommendations in this report that address everything from the need to create a whole new system with different eligibility criteria to better service coordination, transportation, equipment, and community living supports. There's no price tag associated with this. That's work that still needs to be done. But Tyson and Amelia were two of 33 people. Under the pilot project, they did a whole lot better. David Cron is with us. He's chair of the Integrated Adult Services Steering Committee. How important is this, David?
5: It's the start of a new change, a change for generations. We have an opportunity to do it right for the first time. Like Tyson said, when he hit 18, a whole plethora of services disappeared. When I was going through the system, it was at 16, and I was cured. Because I was discharged from the rehab center for children. I didn't have any more PT, OT, and I was on my own. So, the thing with disability is not a dirty word. It's a wonderful group that we'll all be part of at some point in our life if we live long enough. We're one heart attack away, one stroke away, one car wreck away from joining the disability club.
3: Manitoba's Accessibilities Minister, Nahani Fontaine, was not there today. In a statement, the minister says she wants to ensure Manitobans with disabilities have a voice in the design of disability support programs, and the government will review these recommendations in detail. Charlene Hampton says, in opposition, Fontaine, most cooperative, most attentive.
2: She seemed very, very empathetic towards what they were going through.
3: And now?
2: They were supposed to be part of all of this, the interim report and the final report, and they, for whatever reason, chose not to be.
3: So what's the message to Manitobans and ultimately the government on behalf of your daughter?
2: Well, the way we're feeling is ignored and disrespected.
3: Joined now on 680 CJOB by Leanne Fenna, a member of the project steering committee, locked out of life, and Joelle Pastorasella. She's a lawyer with the Public Interest Law Center. Joelle, when we look at Manitoba as a community, the rights of those with disabilities, compare it to other jurisdictions, are we making potentially changes here that could serve as a template for other parts of this country?
6: That's exactly what's happening here, Richard. This is a precedent-setting case, a precedent-setting report, precedent-setting findings. And the fact that the report and the recommendation findings are part of a human rights process ensures that it's not just going to be another report collecting dust on shelves, because the government, as well as the WRHA or Shared Health, have committed to make best efforts to implement the recommendations. Part of the work that was done through the pilot project was a jurisdictional scan in other parts of Canada. Nobody's doing this right. There's some progress in Nova Scotia, which is also the consequence of a human rights complaint that was filed there. But this is really precedent setting for all of Canada.
3: Leanne, there's a dirty secret in this province, and I know of Riverview and two other personal care homes where adults with disabilities are warehoused. You know, they have services provided, but they're warehoused there because they're not one of the 33 that have services that allow them to live as opposed to just being alive. That dirty secret needs to be exposed, doesn't it?
0: Yeah, absolutely. I mean, certainly we know, even through Tyson's own story, he shared with you that all the services, ended at age 18 and that he had to choose really some hard decisions. One of the things that ended up for him is when home care wasn't enough, he ended up in a personal care home. He ended up, on the young person's unit and was surrounded by 80-year-olds as a 20-year-old. That can't happen. And unfortunately, Tyson is not the only one in Manitoba in which that happens when there aren't other appropriate services. And so that's part of what our recommendations are designed to ensure doesn't happen again.
3: Would it be fair for government as part of its response to say we have to strike a committee to look at how much this will cost? My sense is in reading this and talking to people within the community, it's a pay me now or pay me later scenario.
0: Yeah, it's a really hard determination. Of course, we don't particularly on the sort of community side, we don't really have access to enough data to accurately understand the cost. But I think you really hit on a key piece. This is an investment so that you avoid costs, both human costs and economic costs. People who don't have appropriate services, they end up in hospital. They end up on the street. Unhoused. They end up in personal care homes, blocking the flow out of hospital or for seniors who would otherwise be able to go there. We know that there is significant under or unemployment for people with disabilities. This is a labor force that is being underutilized. And part of it is that if you don't have a ride, if you don't have appropriate services, you can't get home care in the community. You can't do your job. You can't have a job. It makes it really, really difficult. It's all interconnected. And so absolutely, this is an investment we're asking for. 29% of Manitobans, like this isn't a small number of people, 29% of Manitobans age 15 or older live with at least one disability. That's one in three people.
3: Joelle, as part of the pilot, was there any tracking of the resources used and monies saved? That if you're able to free a personal care home bed for somebody that's occupying a hospital bed, suddenly there's the domino effect here and you're getting people in the right places. Whereas right now you're essentially using resources and overusing resources and not putting people in the right place.
6: Yeah, I think what both your question as well as Leanne's comments really highlight is that there is a huge cost here to doing nothing and to continuing with this broken system. In terms of the data on what things cost or what the cost of implementing the pilot project was, Leanne will correct me if I'm wrong, because I was not involved in the steering committee work. I was involved sort of on the periphery as legal counsel to both Tyson and Amelia. Several times throughout the process, there were requests for that type of information by community members, by the folks with lived experience on the steering committee who were in direct conversations with government representatives who would have had access to that information if it existed, and it was never forthcoming. And so we don't have access to that type of information, not because we haven't asked or because the steering committee didn't ask for it, but because it was not shared.
3: If we don't see action in the next 6 months, it's back to court, isn't it?
6: It's back to the Manitoba Human Rights hearing. That's exactly right.
24: I really hope that we can all make a better system for everyone, because everybody deserves equal access to the same services, no matter what your disability is in the end. We're all human. And to the government, I hope that you implement the recommendations that we give, because everybody deserves a fighting chance.
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5: Today's weather is cloudy in Winnipeg. We've also got a 30% chance of showers and a risk of thunderstorms that will last into the evening. The high today is 20, then down to a low of 13, partly cloudy overnight. Tomorrow, mix of sun and clouds, becoming sunny in the morning, a high of 23, then down to a low of 13 with clear skies. Monday, mix of sun and clouds, 40% chance of showers and a high of 23. Right now, it's 19 degrees outside 680 CJOB.
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6: Out for a ride with Maureen Ellis, one of only a handful of female driver instructors.
7: Okay, let's go for a little drive. Because you have to realize that when you're in a big vehicle like this, you can't be in a hurry. You have to take your time.
8: Unfortunately, you have a lot of other people around you that are in a hurry.
7: You have to be patient. That's what we are as Class 1 drivers. We have the duty of care, which is proactively protecting others on the road. And that's what we're supposed to be doing. You have to realize that you're driving a very big, heavy piece of machinery, and it can kill people.
8: Yeah, and anything versus semi generally wins.
7: Unless it's a train.
8: How many gears on this?
7: This is a 13 speed. So we have 8, and then the higher gears split to high lows. So I can go into high 5, high 6. I tell everybody we're like big dinosaurs. We're just going to go slow. We're going to do the speed limit. Like right now I'm doing the speed limit. But some people see our size as an inconvenience, but they can't see around us. So they want to get around us. We have to be checking our mirrors, doing our dash sweep and everything every 10 to 15 seconds. One thing that can do the most damage to a truck is vibration. And when you're dealing with potholes and all that, it can do a lot of damage to a truck. It'll shake things loose. It'll wiggle things loose. It'll do everything that you don't want done. So you try and avoid them. If you see potholes, you try and go to the right. You try and slow down. You try and do everything you can not to do damage to the truck, because truck components are extremely expensive. So you treat them with respect.
8: $2 for diesel now. Wow.
7: It's expensive. It's very expensive. We owned a truck, and we actually ended up selling it in 2007 because of the fuel prices. It was too high. They were up at $6 in the United States.
8: Wow.
7: So we would have had to have been running every day of the month.
8: Owner-operator has so many challenges. Yes, rewards, but your assets are on the line all the time.
7: Constantly. And the prices for parts, mechanics, finding the right mechanic, very important. You want to maintain your truck. You got to keep meticulous records. Being an owner-operator is quite the challenge.
8: So we've had one guy here in a rental truck just essentially do a U-turn in front of you.
7: Yeah, because I guess they figured that it was okay. You know what? But I was anticipating it, because I was watching him. You learn to try and predict what's going on. It's any defensive driving. It's just ours are up to a higher degree because of the weight of the vehicle and what we have to stop behind us. The distance that takes a semi to stop is diabolical. It really is.
6: Maureen Ellis is with us on 680 CJOB. She's been behind the wheel of the big rigs for 30 years, the last four, as an instructor at Ben's International Driving School.
8: What's the challenge of the new ones taking the driving course? There's a lot of steps, right?
7: Well, first of all, if you take the PVI course, it is a six-week course. You're in class for 2 weeks. We will teach you everything that we could possibly do about being on the highway, components of the truck, air braking system, all of it. Then 2 weeks out in the yard where we will be pre-tripping and air braking, teaching the air brake system and coupling, preparing you for the phase one MPI. But what we do at Ben's is we go a little bit farther. We want you to learn about your truck. We want you to know your components. We want to know what the truck, we want to tell you what the truck can do, what it can't do, how much force you have, how dangerous this could possibly be. We get very in-depth with our inspections because we want you to know the truck. It's not a band-aid course that we're going to teach you exactly what you need to learn and that's it. We want you to know your truck. Be comfortable with your truck. Because after that 2 weeks, now you're going to start driving. So if you're comfortable and you learn to respect the magnitude of this machinery, then driving is a little bit easier because you have to take away certain factors. Because when you get into a standard, you have to know clutch, brake, RPMs, speeds, watching the traffic in front of you, knowing what to do. So if you have a little bit of confidence in yourself, it makes it a little easier for them to be able to do this. The newer trucks are just incredible. Like the things that they have and, you know, all that stuff. It's like, oh my God.
8: But you want to learn on something like this. That's
7: this,
8: the key.
7: MPI has it, so this is what they want you learning on. I know all the trucks are going automatic, but this is what they want you learning on. I think everybody should learn on a standard. Everybody. It makes you more focused. It makes you more aware of your truck. It makes you more... Unfortunately, I don't want to sound opinionated, but the automatic trucks, you don't have to focus as much. You just step on the pedal and go. And I never could drive a standard until I did this. Never drove a standard. Never drove anything bigger than a Datsun. I've had a class one for 30 years and I've never been out of a job. I've driven bus, I've driven daycare van, I drove courier, I've driven owner operator, I've driven highway. You're never out of a job. And if you maintain your license, that's one thing I tell everybody, protect your license. Because it's all you, it's what you've worked so hard for. I have the highest merit rate you can get. My DSR is completely clear. So yeah, I encourage everybody to get a class one. It's thrilling, exciting, scary, nerve-wracking.
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0: Wow, can you believe that the Labor Day long weekend is now just a few weeks away? 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
5: Global news at 2 o'clock. I'm Ross Levitan. Canadian officials have intensified trade talks with their U.S. counterparts in recent weeks after President Donald Trump signed an executive order that starting August 19th, there'd be a 50% tariff on a range of Canadian goods. Iowa Republican Senator Chuck Grassley told the Canadian press that he thinks Trump's threats to hit an array of Canadian goods with the new duties should serve as a wake-up call to Canada to make some changes. Grassley says there's nothing wrong with the two countries having tough negotiations, but stressed they can't be allowed to undermine the bilateral trade agreement known as CUSMA. The mother of a Norwegian man who died while on a cross-continental journey of Canadian wilderness last year says his adventures will be showcased in an upcoming documentary. The family of Stefan Sjukovic traveled from Norway to Canada last month to trace the final steps of the adventurer. His mother says the trip was also about connecting with the people that her son met along his travels.
16: Lovely to meet the people there, to have the opportunity to talk to everyone, hear the stories, how the people there saw him as a person, what he did. That was good for our healing.
5: 29-year-old Stefan Sjukovic drowned last summer after police believe he may have tried to cross a swift-moving Hayes River while walking from Fort Severn, Ontario to York Factory, Manitoba. 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
17: History will be made this afternoon in Winnipeg as the CEBL championship for the second straight year will be decided here at Canada Life Center, but under very different circumstances. Last year, it was the final championship weekend. Winnipeg got a bye to the semifinal after a rocky season. They lost in the semifinal to a better Calgary team. And then we called the Niagara-Calgary game on CJB. It was nice, but come on. This is Winnipeg versus Brampton for all the marbles. It was supposed to be game two of a best of three. Coming into this game after Wednesday's game one, it was supposed to be either Winnipeg can win and get a championship, or they needed to win to force a game three tomorrow. And then, well, I think you know what happened. In case you're out under a rock, the court was unplayable, and after a minute 46, they called it, everyone went home, and that was it. And it was just a strange, strange circumstance. They decided to just do a winner-take-all game one of one this afternoon at Canada Life Center. The upper bowl is open. The lower bowl coated with Guard the Den towels. They're expecting close to a record number of fans here, over 12,000 in attendance, to either go crazy for the Sea Bears or go home sad. There's literally no other option today, and that's the beauty of sports. One game, winner-take-all. And we're thrilled to bring it to you here on 680 CGOB. My name is Christian O'Mell, and I'm with Dave Crook here today as we call championship basketball. Dave and I called many games on the CEBL Plus streaming service before I moved exclusively to radio. We've called Westman games together when you were a Westman athletic director, and I had questions about conflict of interest, but you were very fair nonetheless. Just this moment here, the opportunity that the teams have to win a championship, one game for all the marbles, this is the pinnacle of sports.
18: Yeah, it's why athletes play. That's why coaches coach. This is the big thing. And it's just, it's such a razor line in terms of, razor edge in terms of, the outcome. And I think this could be a really fantastic game.
17: So these two teams have played twice plus the random 146 they played Wednesday, which actually doesn't count. It did stay up on the website for like a day,
18: right,
17: and then it's gone. There's no trace of it now. But two games, very close. In May, it was 96-92 for Brampton, and then July, 88-86 for Brampton here in Winnipeg. But, I compile so many stats to get prepared for a broadcast. I almost may have not have, because, what's the point? Everything gets kind of washed away, especially when you look at a game 3 months ago. And in that game, Winnipeg scored 92 points, and all but eight of them were scored by guys that are not playing today.
18: Right. Yeah, it's a strange. I mean, it's one of the strange things about this league a little bit too, is the fact that the rosters are very fluid and things change. Some people say there's three rosters: the one you start with, the one in the middle, one at the end. I think Winnipeg had a plan in terms of what they wanted to do. The apple cart got spilled a little at the end, but they have some of the pieces that they really wanted, and I think they have a pretty good squad. The other side, Honey Badgers, they've got a team. They've got a couple of great players. They've got a couple of guys who've been really strong in this league for a long time. They lost some of those people midway through. I think that sent their record to a bit of a tailspin. I think they were like 2-12, in the midpoint of the season. But in the end, I think we've got two good teams, two balanced teams, superstars on both sides, and I think it could be fantastic.
17: Yeah, the Honey Badgers started 7-1, including that win over Winnipeg in late May. They finished 4-12 over their last 16 games, including a five-game winning losing streak. They won one, lost two, won one, lost three, won two, lost two. And part of that initial stretch of going 1-7 after starting 7-1 is Sean East left.
18: Right.
17: They had lost already one or two before he left, but he goes off to do some NBA stuff, and they just aren't very good for a while. Trenton Flowers also gets here later in the season. And those are the two players that we're probably going to say the names of a lot for this Brampton team. Sean East II, last year's MVP runner-up, 23 points per game. He averages 6.9 assists per game. And then Trenton Flowers, he only played in 10 games, including the playoffs, but he's

0: Johnny East is like a, you know, a quasi-NBA level player who can really, really score. Those guys are going to score 50, 60 points, you know, on a Brampton team that might get 90. So two-thirds of the scoring coming out of two hands.
1: Yeah, they win 91-81 against Niagara in the East Final. Flowers with 20 points, East with 22 in that game. They got some contributions from all over in that contest, and they also beat Ottawa barely by four in the East semifinal. They were up a lot at one point, and they just barely hung on, but Flowers had 25 of that game, and East had 29. So,
0: yeah. And I really thought Ottawa might be the team that snuck out of the East. You know, as much as Scarborough was, you know, the favorite because they were just so great all year long until all that wild stuff at the end. But Ottawa was just playing so well, and they were dynamic. You know, they did some really good things. So that was a very good win for them. So that, you know, that bodes well. But the Seabears did the same thing. They had, you know, really played well in the playoffs. They've really sort of gelled and come together.
1: There's the idea of peaking at the right time, and you could say both have been. Brampton did it all at home, and they're a team that in the regular season was 7-5 at home, only 4-8 away from home, though they did win in this building.
0: Right.
1: Whereas Winnipeg went 9-3 at home. One of those losses was to Brampton. After starting 7-0, they finished 2-3 at home. But as we shift to the Seabears a bit here, Dave, the last five games in the regular season were Moon's five games
0: right.
1: in the regular season. And I thought that there was, you know, the Montreal game, I think, tricked us into thinking this was going to be easy
0: mm-hmm.
1: when Teddy Allen has 54
0: yep.
1: points
0: yep.
1: and Moon has 14 assists. It was a struggle, I think, to share the ball between those two
0: yeah.
1: in the four games after that. It was just a little bit clunky.
0: But even more so than that, in my mind, and, you know, we have different ideas
1: yeah.
0: of what happens, I think that a lot of the other guys who'd been contributing and had done things, I mean, part of it was Jelani Gale Watson and Trey McGovern's trying to, you know, they're in and out of the lineup. They don't really know what's going on, what their role's going to be. But I think a lot of the other players who they really counted on sort of sat back and weren't affirmative. They didn't know what they were doing. They didn't know what their role was. They didn't know where they were going to be. Osborne, Hildebrand. Some of these guys really didn't perform in that sort of five games at the end when Moon came to the roster, you know, from my point of view. And I think what they've done is now that Teddy Allen's gone, they know that they're needed. They know they're counted on. And they've all stepped up. I really believe that Hildebrand, and I told you this the other night, he played his two best games, I think, in a Seabears uniform when they needed him in those two playoff games.
1: Yeah, the stats against Saskatoon weren't great, but he had a good fourth quarter, and he's had the winning bucket, right?
0: And I thought he performed, though. Like, he was physical. He did things that we haven't seen from him that
1: right.
0: they need from him if they're going to be successful.
1: And then he had the game of his life, for sure, against Vancouver. 24 points in 38 minutes, 4 of 8 from 3. Up against last year's MVP Mitch Creek mm-hmm. and made Creek look pretty human, too,
0: yes.
1: defensively.
0: Yeah. No, I mean, so I thought he really is, you know, his role has changed and he stepped up. I think McGowan's has been great, right? I think
1: yes,
0: he did a good
1: definitely.
0: Job all year long. You know, he's a little different. He's almost a score first point guard. He, you know, he takes it to the rim. He can attack. And he's sort of settled into this role as a combo off guard, and he's played very, very well. And what he does also bring is some size and some physicality at that two spot.
1: He, in his two games off the bench when Moon got here, just looked completely out of sorts.
0: Yes.
1: And then he was benched the other three because they needed to get Watson Gale playoff eligible.
0: Yes.
1: And so he comes in back into the starting role and instantly looked like the McGowan's that was contributing for much of the season. 12.5 points per game, 5 assists to just 2 turnovers per game, good defense. He can pitch in a 3 here and there. 38% shooter, not a high-volume 3-point shooter, but he can hit them at a 38% is really good.
0: Yeah, and he seems to make them at big times.
1: Yeah.
0: Like, I've always felt he's pretty clutch. And he's a good finisher. He gets to the rack.
1: 2 for 3 from 3 in Vancouver.
0: Yeah, he goes downhill. He finishes with either hand. And he's an athlete. Like, he had a couple great dunks in that game in Vancouver as well.
1: All right, so we're going to take a break. When we come back, we're going to dive into a little more into the history between these two teams this season and maybe talk a bit about why the Seabears were unsatisfied with the ending of the second meeting between these two squads. You are listening to the Winnipeg Seabears pregame show, Championship Edition on 680 CJOB.
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6: About the end of the game?
7: What happened at the end of the game?
6: Well, I just felt like it was a fitting ending to the game where Perry Stothard had dominated the flow of the game from the start. For him to call, you know, a bit of a guess foul and end the game on the foul, I felt like it's disappointing that he can come in and dictate how the game's going to be played and flow, and continues to be a bit of an MO for him. So I think we're disappointed with the fact that the league continues to let that happen.
7: Were you surprised at how many technical fouls were called that game both sides?
6: Was I surprised knowing that he was on the call of a national televised game? Not really.
8: That was Mike Rainbow after the Winnipeg Sea Bears lost 88-86 to Brampton July 25th. A game with a lot of foul calls. It was very physical. There were a lot of technical fouls called. The fouls ended up being pretty even in that game. However, the foul that he's talking about at the end was one where Sean East was clearly fishing for a foul, got called for a three-shot shooting foul. Teddy Allen fouls out on the play. He hits all three. They win the game. And Mike Rainbow said what he said. Got a pretty serious fine for it, and he did that to protect his team, but also, you know, express disappointment. And Perry Stothard ended up reffing the Vancouver game last week. He was not the crew chief like he was in the Brampton game. He was one of the umpires, but he's not one of the officials today, and I think probably thank goodness for Winnipeg's point of view that he's not. But, I mean, it was a weird game.
9: Yeah, it was weird. It was a bizarre, I gotta watch what I say. It was a strange call at the end.
8: This is not a CEBL broadcast. Right. You can say what you want. Okay.
9: I really thought that there might have been a foul prior to the foul that was called.
8: Right.
9: There was contact on the dribble, but had no impact on what was going on. And then this bizarre call to end the game, to literally put the game away. And, you know, that was problematic in my mind, and I can understand why Mike was really upset. You know, so, yeah, it's a difficult thing. And you know, you're right. They paid a heavy fine, and they moved on. And then they saw Perry in the game in Vancouver, and I thought that could be a real issue. But, you know, I thought they held their composure. I thought they're pretty good. Obviously, you know, Mike's fiery. You know, I've worked, Mike worked for me for 10 years, and I'm his assistant now at the university.
8: Full disclosure.
9: You know, so, but he's fiery, yeah. And he's intense during games. And, you know, he said what he said, and I don't think it hurt them in the end, and I think it probably brought the team a little bit together.
8: And so we look at this game here today. It's just another kind of layer of adversity that they've had to deal with the last couple of weeks. There's the Teddy Allen incident. He's back home now recovering after police made arrests and charged three men with assault, security guards at the PAL. and they lose Emmanuel Acott, Jeremiah Tillman to other opportunities. Mm-hmm. Now they go into Brampton Wednesday. That game gets canceled. Suddenly this is a one game winner take all. So much has happened over the last couple weeks, but given all the adversity they've been through, I asked Mike Rainbow if it's helped them prepare to handle something that like this, where suddenly you've had to adjust your plans again on the fly.
6: Yeah, I think so. I mean, you have to give the group a ton of credit for how professional and how focused they've been, how connected they've been. And, you know, I think, you know, we talked about it all season, wanting to play our best at the most appropriate times. And, you know, we've definitely been through a lot as a group. So we're hopeful that that bodes well for us on Saturday.
8: And does the approach change from a best of three to one game for all the marbles?
6: Yeah, I mean, I think we had our two single elimination games, so now we're in a similar circumstance, and, you know, we're back home, and we review the details, and I think the one thing that we've done the entire summer is treat every game like a playoff game, so, you know, we have a handle on the things that we have to do to be successful, and, you know, we're familiar with the personnel on the other side, and, you know, there'll probably be a lot of adjustments during the game, but in terms of our process and preparation, it's been very similar to the rest of the season.
8: Yeah, I've never felt like they've looked ahead past anything this season, and there's nothing to look past at this point, right? This is it. This is everything, but they strike me as a team that will be ready for this moment.
9: Yeah, and that's how Mike operates, right? He's a real, you know, we play a game on the weekend, we play Saturday night, we win, we lose, whatever, and like immediately he's working, you know, on the flight home, putting the scout together for the next week. Like, right. He's really, really focused on, you know, the next game, what's coming next, and he never looks ahead. We're not looking 2 days down. If you ask him who we're playing in 2 weeks, he often doesn't know, right? Because he's so focused on what's next.
8: Now, what we have a chance to do here today is witness a pro championship in Winnipeg. The last few times we've had this opportunity in various sports, hasn't gone well.
9: Right.
8: See, Gold Eyes 2024 made the American Association Championship. They got swept best of five by Kane County. You know very well, Dave, as a big Blue Bomber fan, what's happened the last three times they've made the Grey Cup game. They lost. So this is a chance to pick up the first pro title since the Winnipeg Blue Bombers won the 2021 Grey Cup. We've had university success. The Bisons women's volleyball teams won a Canada West title. They won a national title in recent years. Your Westman men's basketball team has lost a couple of Canada West championship games. And so I asked Rainbow if his experience coaching in those title games prepares him for today.
6: I mean, I think all of your experiences come into play when you're getting ready to play any game. You know, I think, you know, for us, we're just trying to be the most connected group, and I'm a part of that, and we know that all of the decisions that go into it, you know, every possession is pivotal.
8: Does coaching change when everything's on the line? There's no tomorrow?
9: No, I don't think so. Like, I think, I guess it depends on the individual and your approach. I would think that his approach would be no different. You know, I went into the coach's room prior to coming on air, sat down, talked to him. We were talking about, you know, the Westman practice on Thursday and what we're doing on Sunday. So he's fine. I think he's just approaching this game like he would any other game. He's done the work. He's done the preparation. He's got a great group supporting him and great people around him, and they've done all the things they need to do, and I think they're ready.
8: Are you literally practicing with the Westman next week?
9: We're practicing on Sunday.
8: Okay. So Mike's going to, whatever happens today, tomorrow he's going to wake up and start doing Westman stuff, probably. Yeah. Now, one last thing. The crowd's going to be huge today. Maybe the biggest we've ever seen in this venue / this league, potentially. And so what's the huge crowd going to do for them?
6: Yeah, I think all season we've talked about how great our fan support is, you know, what a factor that they play in terms of our energy. And, you know, we've taken a lot of pride in trying to defend the home court. And, you know, we know that there's no better environment for this game to be played in the entire league.
8: And I feel like that can only help them. Right.
9: Yeah, 100%. Like, the crowd's going to be behind them. It gives you energy. You know, and the other thing, and that people will deny it like mad, it affects the officiating. The referees really do, in certain situations, are influenced by crowds. It's just a fact of life, you know? So, and the other side, the Honey Badgers also want to play in front of a big crowd. They're going to be excited. This environment just makes for a great place to play, you know, and it's I've been lucky enough in my life a couple times to coach in front of crowds this size and bigger, and like, it's awesome. Like, it's exciting.
8: Yeah.
9: And so, yeah, I think everybody involved in this game today, you know, is fired up.
8: And no offense to you, but, you know, I've called a lot of Westman games. Calling a game in a crowd like this is a lot different than at the Duckworth Center,
9: right,
8: where sometimes you're at 100 or 200 people, right?
9: Yeah.
8: And for Mike Rainbow, where you can hear everything in that building, suddenly you've got to scream and maybe no one can hear you.
9: Yeah, I mean, communication sometimes can be a real issue, and it's something you have to be prepared for, right? And, you know, a lot of their sets, a lot of the things they do, you know, they have ways to communicate it with a point guard that they can do those kind of things. You know, their defensive sets, the things they do that way, they also have those kind of abilities. So that helps with the communication a little bit. You're also going to see them huddling, bringing people over, doing those kind of things as much as they possibly can.
8: All right, we'll take another break. We'll come back with a thought on the man at the center of things for the Winnipeg Sea Bears, a man with two finals MVPs, two finals trophies, and man with a target score winner as well in a championship game, Xavier Moon. We'll hear from him next on the Winnipeg Sea Bears pregame show on 680 CJOB.
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12: I mean, I'm as ready as I can be, man. It's the last game of the season, so I leave it all on the court.
8: Xavier Moon, the center of attention for the Winnipeg Sea Bears, a man who has done great things in championship games past. It's been a bit, but 2020 CBL Finals, 31 points for the Edmonton Stingers, 11-14 shooting, 5 rebounds, 2 assists. The following year in a 101-65 win over Niagara, he had 28 points on 12-18 shooting with 10 assists, 4 rebounds, and a steal. So safe to say, Dave, we're going to get a heavy dose of Moon, I would imagine, today.
9: Yeah, I mean, Xavier Moon is the best player who's ever played in the CBL. I don't think there's a question, right? He's legit. He's a borderline NBA guy. He's played in the NBA legitimately.
8: Yep.
9: I think if he was 15 pounds heavier, he would be an NBA player, right? Like a serious NBA player.
8: Yeah, six foot 165 is his listed height.
9: 165 is a little light. It's tough for a guy. He's a great athlete. He can score. He's heady. He's smart. Looks after the ball. Unselfish. Like he ticks all the boxes. He is a really great player, and he's a pleasure to watch.
8: Yeah, talked about the team being ready to overcome more adversity.
12: That just showed the type of team that we have. Everybody is ready to play whenever the numbers call. Like you said, there's been guys in and out, injured, guys going to different jobs. But I feel like everybody has been professional. We handled it how we should.
8: And the fact that it's now a one game instead of a best of three?
12: Yeah, I prefer the one game, actually. The series would have been smooth, but I prefer one game.
13: And to do it here in front of 10,000-plus people, what's that going to be like?
12: It made it even better. Made it even better for it to be home. Obviously, we know it's going to be a lot of people in here, so hopefully we can give them a show.
8: There's also a bunch of Winnipeggers on this team. Simon Hildebrandt and Mason Krause, regular contributors. Kyler Filowich gets in as well. Ramogi Ngudi and Kato Haro are practice players who are on the roster today to fill it out. Not sure they'll play, but Moon talked about the chance for guys to play in a hometown championship.
12: To be able to play in your hometown and not only play, but play for a championship, well, that's, I mean, I would be happy, and I'm happy for them that they even get to experience it. And I'm just telling them to enjoy it because not many people get to do it, and not a lot of people get to be in a championship game. So embrace it, take it all in, man, and just enjoy the moment.
8: And we're going to do our best to bring the moment to you here on CJOB. Coming up, the starting lineups brought to you by Basketball Manitoba. 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
26: Global news at tip-off, I'm Ross Levitan. An Iowa senator says new U.S. tariffs on some Canadian goods should be a wake-up call for America's northern neighbor. Chuck Grassley believes the levies are being used by President Donald Trump, quote, as a lever to force Ottawa to make some changes to its trade policy. In an interview with the Canadian Press at the Iowa State Fair in Des Moines, Grassley says there's nothing wrong with Canada and the United States having tough negotiations. However, he added that the discussions can't be allowed to undermine the trilateral trade agreement known as CUSMA. You'll want to avoid the intersection of St. Anne's Road and Abenoji-Mikina this weekend. Global Sarah McCarthy has details.
27: There are now multiple lane closures so city crews can complete paving work in the intersection. Northbound St. Anne's Road traffic has to go right onto eastbound Abenoji-Mikina, and no left turns are through travel. For southbound St. Anne's, all traffic has to turn right onto westbound Abenoji. No left turns are through travel. For westbound Abenoji-Mikina, you can go right. Through traffic will be limited to one lane, and no left turns are allowed onto southbound St. Anne's. The same goes for eastbound Abenoji. Restrictions are in place as of 6 a.m. today through to 6 p.m. tomorrow. Use a different route or expect delays in the area. Sarah McCarthy, Global News.
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8: 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For the visitors, Tyrese Hunter, Trenton Flowers at 24 points per game. Matthew Moncrief averages near a double-double in the middle. Tegra Ize hasn't played a lot this year, but he's a big guy, and he can mess things up too. And then Sean East II is the centerpiece for the Honey Badgers, averaging 23 points, 5 rebounds, and almost 7 assists. For the hometown Sea Bears, Simon Hildebrandt coming off the best game of his pro career. Trey McGowan's 18 points against Vancouver. Xavier Moon, he is the best player on the team. Isaiah Osborne back out of his shooting slump. 3-for-5 from three against Vancouver. And DJ Burns, the Energizer Bunny. Tip-off coming up next. 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
0: When games are played, when there's a trade, sports news has been made. You'll hear all about it. 25 after the hour on 680 CJOB.
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8: Welcome inside Canada Life Center, where the Sea Bears and Honey Badgers are about to tip off. The environment is amazing for some live basketball this afternoon. The Sea Bears will be going from right to left as we view it from the broadcast table here. Sea Bears wearing their white with teal trim. The Honey Badgers going from left to right wearing their Flower City alternates. Going from left to right. I did not know Brampton was the Flower City. We learn something every day. It's DJ Burns against Tegra Eze, a mismatch size-wise. Brampton's probably going to win this tip. Here we go. Championship basketball on CJOB is underway, and the tip is a bit of a mess, and Winnipeg ends up winning it.
9: Bizarre. Both players missed the ball.
8: Trey McGowan ends up with the ball, kicks it up top. Hildebrandt, and they get it to Moon. Christian O'Mell, Dave Crook with you. Happy to bring it to you this afternoon. Here's Xavier Moon with eight to shoot. Trying to drive inside. Has to turn around. Tough fade away. Gets it off the rim, but the rebound grabbed by Brampton. Good defensive possession to start there for the Honey Badgers. And now we see Brampton with the ball, and the ball goes out off of Sean East. Pardon me, off of Hunter, deflected out by the active hands of Moon.
9: And that's one of the things that Winnipeg's done very well all year. They've been really active defensively, and they've created a lot of offense through their defense.
8: Get him back! Half minute gone here. Both teams empty on their first possessions. Osborne at the top, guarded by Flowers. Double team comes. He kicks it over to Burns. He'll line up a three, and it spins off the rim. The man with one of the shortest arcs I've ever seen from a three-point shot. He's very good at it. As Moncrief now tries to drive inside, has it stripped, got it back, kicks it out to East with 13 on the shot clock. McGowan's close on ball defense here. Good job by McGowan to stay in front of him. Kicks it near side. Hunter will launch a three, and that's good. And the Honey Badgers are on the board first.
9: Nice movement, nice ball movement there by the Honey Badgers. Get that open three ball. Winnipeg with this lineup will be able to do a lot of switching.
8: First foul call of the game goes against Brampton as McGowan's draws it. Hunter hit the target score winner for Brampton in their final East final win over Niagara. A game that was close all the way through, but the big one there, second chance points for Brampton were 28-4 as they just crushed Niagara on the glass. Something for Winnipeg to be aware of today. Moon's going to inbound it. Kicks it up top. McGowan's launches a three. Hits the front of the rim, but Moon tracks down the rebound. Far wing. Burns back to Moon, dribbles into the corner, double team comes, so he gets it to Burns. He'll drive, kick to the near corner, Osborne for three, that one pops out.
9: better execution from Winnipeg. Really flat shot there from Osborne from the corner.
8: Trying to push the pace all the way, coast to coast. East gets to the rim. That one doesn't go. And Burns will squeeze the rebound. Winnipeg 0 for 3 to start from long distance after going 18 of 34 in Vancouver. Burns will try again. That one hits the rim three times. It doesn't fall. They're 0 for 4 to start.
9: Yeah, not a great look there. I mean, Burns can shoot it, but he's not a volume shooter by any means.
8: East with a floater from the free throw line. 5-0 Brampton, 2 minutes in.
9: Good finish on the inside. East, the lefty, a little bit deceptive.
8: And so Winnipeg still trying to find their first points of the day. They've not gotten the ball inside really at all. They do not have a lot of size on the floor. Certainly a mismatch in terms of size with Brampton having a couple bigs. Now they get it into Burns. Kick up top, McGowan's. They swing Osborne. Good set shot. And that one pops out. And another three. They're just shooting threes and they're missing all of them.
9: Yeah, but the one good thing, the last couple have come off really good possessions.
8: East trying to get another shot up. He does. 7-0 Honey Badgers. 2.5 in.
9: You know, a couple in-between shots by East. He's getting into the paint, and he's able to hit that little floater.
8: No panic from Winnipeg. They fell behind early against Vancouver. Righted the ship and led for most of the game. Moon now. We haven't seen him get loose. Puts up a tough two. That one's good. And the lid is finally off the basket. Moon with the mid-range gets Winnipeg on the board.
9: He needed to do that. He needed to settle them down, give him a little confidence. So he took it in his own hands and knocked down the short jumper.
8: 7-2. Brampton in front. A drive from Moncrief. Runs over Hildebrand, and that is an offensive foul.
9: And that's one thing that Simon Hildebrand's done well this season. He draws the charge. He's willing to step in, take the contact. Did a good job there. Drew it straight in the chest, goes down. Referee makes the call. Winnipeg gets the turnover and possession.
8: Hildebrand comes off after taking the charge. McGowan's as well, as we see Jelani Watson-Gale and Mason Krause checking in. Watson-Gale, his last game in this building, was a flamethrower with 27 points off the bench in the win over Saskatoon in the East or the West semifinal.
9: This is a small lineup. They've got three point guards on the floor.
8: Almost turn it over. Burns tracks it down. He tries to get inside on Ize. Free throw jumper is good.
9: Much better shot there for DJ Burns. Gets a little deeper, knocks that one down over the top.
8: 7-4, Honey Badgers. 6:20 to go in the first quarter. Moon is guarding East. And now Flowers. We haven't seen him get a shot up yet. Trying to drive on Osborne. Gets to the rim and lays it in.
9: That's a big-time take. Isaiah Osborne, he's a really good defender, and he just took him off the bounce with his left hand and finished on the crossover.
8: Flowers has 4 inches on Osborne and used it there. Pass to the corner, not a good one. Intercepted. Brampton with a run-out, but Winnipeg's back. Moncrief trying to go all the way in. He runs over. This time Moon's going to get called for the block. Moncrief got called for the charge when he ran over Hildebrand a minute ago. This time they call the block on Moon. And Moncrief, one of the worst free throw shooters in the CEBL history, will go to the line to shoot too.
9: Took that hard at Moon. Moon had no option. He didn't want to foul. He just couldn't get out of the way. Moncrief basically drew the contact, barreled him over, and he'll get a chance to go to the line and finish. It looked like his hand was a little sore when he got up there. Looked like he jammed his fingers when he went down.
8: 41.6% at the line this season. 37 of 89. First one, front rim.
9: You know, you can see it's a little bit disjointed. His legs and his arms don't work together. He's got there's some problems there in that delivery.
8: Now, he had been 6 of 8 in the playoffs, so he's been better. But that first one was front rim. The second one is good. It rattles around before it falls through. So yeah. 1 of 2.
9: Not a lot of arc either, so he's not helping himself out.
8: 10-4, Brampton ahead. 5:45 to go in the first quarter. A building ready to explode. Moon, guarded closely by the big man, Ambrose Hilton. He's going to try to take him off the dribble. A lob inside to Hildebrand. Double team in the paint. He's trying his best to be able to get up, and he's able to put a shot up through a lot of defensive pressure, and it didn't go in. Credit Brampton's defense so far. And now here's a drive from Peters, but this is a travel as he tried to get through Moon.
9: Brampton really pushing tempo, really pushing the pace. They want to play downhill. They're getting to the rim as much as they can.
8: And that's how Winnipeg played in Vancouver.
9: Yes, no question. And Brampton is a team that can shoot the three, but they really like to attack. They like to get to the rim. And, you know, they'll play a little inside out off that transition.
8: Roddy Peters Jr. did not play in the playoffs. He was suspended two games for his role in the brawl at the end of the season in Scarborough that really torpedoed the Shooting Stars' amazing season. But he averages 14 points per game and had a good game against Winnipeg when they won here a couple weeks ago. He's on the floor now, but it's Winnipeg with the ball. Watson Gale guarded closely by Ambrose Hilton. Gets to the paint, gets to the rim, lays it in.
9: And that's one advantage Winnipeg has in a smaller lineup. You know, the big guys from Brampton have to step out and guard somebody, and they're in jeopardy.
8: 10-6, and now a ball knocked out of bounds with 4:57 to go. We will take a break. 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
8: Six Honey Badgers in front of Winnipeg. 4:57 to go in the first quarter of the CEBL Championship game. Winnipeg shooting 3 of 10, including 0 of 5 from 3. Brampton is 4 of 5 from the field, and they have the ball right now. Sean East the second's got 4 points. Guarded closely by Trey McGowan's at the top of the arc. Gets a screen. And now he's guarded by Krause with 4 on the shot clock. He's got to put up a 3. He does, and it's good.
9: Wow, great shot there. No hesitation. Knocked that down over top Krause with a good closer.
8: And now Krause tries to drive on East. Gets cut off. Winnipeg struggling to get the ball in the bucket early on here. Watson Gale passes it over to McGowan's for a drive. He's fouled. Gets a shot up. Doesn't go in, but he'll shoot 2.
9: Right now, it's, it looks like it's a little battle of, you know, styles a little bit. Winnipeg playing much smaller. You know, either, you know, sometimes with Hildebrand and Burns together, sometimes with only one of them on the floor playing right now. Again, with right now basically 4 point guards on the floor. Yeah. With Krause, Moon, Watson Gale, and McGowan. Those guys are all point guards.
8: Yeah.
9: So it's a real different type of team, right?
8: And Krause will come out for Osborne, who's more of a typical 2 or 3.
9: Yeah, a little bigger wing who can shoot the ball. But again, it's still Winnipeg playing with those 3 ball handlers, so they're very fluid that way. Where on the other side, Brampton is a little bit bigger, but it's going to be interesting to see if they continue to play big and they try to bully Winnipeg a little bit, or whether Winnipeg's going to try to just beat them off the speed, spreading the floor a lot. They're playing a lot of 5-out stuff right now.
8: McGowan's makes the first. He's a great free throw shooter, just over 90% this season. Splashes both. 13-8 as Burns will come in for McGowan's. So Simon's kind of, Burns kind of, he plays the 5 even though he's shorter than Hildebrand.
9: Yes.
8: Kind of like a Draymond Green-esque guy who just, he's a bit undersized, but he can handle the job.
9: They're using Hildebrand a little more at the 5 spot defensively today.
8: He's guarding Ambrose Hilton, who's not a big threat to score. And now Ambrose Hilton gets the ball and scores to make me look stupid.
9: Well, no, but he isn't really a threat, but he's a threat around the rim. If he can catch it deep or get it off the glass, then he's got the ability to knock it down like he did there.
8: Burns almost has the ball stolen. And now Osborne, oop, gets around his man, gets to the rim, and finger rolls good.
9: He's such a clutch player. He needs to be good. If Winnipeg is going to have success, Isaiah Osborne has to be part of it.
8: 15-10. Brampton's led the whole way so far. Sean East to the rim. Leaves it short. Good defense by Osborne on the drive. And now Watson Gale ahead. Navigates his way through the key and then kicks it out to Hildebrand. They swing it around. Here's Osborne driving inside. Coming back out. And they'll try to post up Burns. Guarded by Juricic. And now Osborne drives again. Osborne, not that time. Couldn't finish it. Kind of lost the handle a little bit as he was going up. And now East in transition. He'll lose the ball. Out of bounds. Trying to drive it on Hildebrand.
9: Good defense there by Hildebrand. Moved his feet. Not one of his strengths. Going side to side. But that time he was able to, you know, make Sean East turn the ball over. One of the things Winnipeg, when they're in the offensive end, is better when the ball gets to a second or third side. When the ball moves, from left to right, right to left, their attack is so much more solid.
8: 15-10, Brampton with 3 minutes to go in the first quarter. Osborne trying to probe his way in. Kicks it to Burns at a free throw. Jumper, and he's hit that a couple times today.
9: Yeah, that's a great spot for him right there. I know he likes to position himself at the three-point line. He took those two early, but much better at 15 feet.
8: Crowd rising. East has it, trying to get around Moon. Pull up from the free throw line, and he'll quiet the crowd.
9: Yeah, you can't let him have that. They're wide open. He's going to knock that down 90% of the time.
8: Sean East has had a fine first quarter here for Winnipeg. Burns, they're letting him shoot. If you're Brampton, they seem to be okay with him letting the shots go up. He's taken a lot of them so far for Winnipeg. Here's Moon now inside. Burns, Watson Gale's got a wide open look for three on the wing, and it's good.
9: And he'll knock that down. But you're right when you talk about Burns. If you look at the five players on the floor, the guy you want shooting the ball for Winnipeg is DJ Burns. If you're Brampton.
8: That's right. Here's East, pulls around a screen, shoots a three, no good. Juricic plows the rebound back out to Tyson, who launches a three, and the second opportunity three-pointer for Cameron Tyson. And now up ahead, the Seabears drive. Osborne right to the rim, but he left it short. Tried to go up with his right hand on the left side and kind of got jammed.
9: Yeah, he physically just didn't look comfortable when he was going through the rim. That's twice in a row.
8: So Osborne's now 1-for-5 from the field. Winnipeg down by 5. 1:35 to go in the first quarter. And now we have a whistle, and it's going to be on Winnipeg.
9: I think it's a hold on that high screen. They ran a little flare. They ran a little flare over the top to the offside, try to get Tyson the shot, who is probably the best shooter on the Brampton roster. I think he shoots around 40%.
8: He does. Yep.
9: So he ran that little flare screen going right to left over the high screen, and it looked like Jelani Watson-Gale was holding on the inside of that defense.
8: Watson-Gale got called for the personal. He'll have his seat. Winnipeg just two fouls in the first quarter here, and two of them on. Two of them drawn from Brampton by McGowan's. Brampton's been called for three. And now here is East inbounding on the far side with 1.5 minutes to go in the first quarter. Flowers rises at the free throw line, and he'll knock it down and barks to his bench. And now looks at the Winnipeg bench and says some more things, maybe to the fans.
9: It looks like court side. Yeah.
8: Yeah, there's always a dialogue between the visiting players and the courtside fans here. They love to bark. Here's Hildebrandt, double-teamed on the short corner on the far side. Gets it to Burns in the paint. Kraus at the top. Kraus back to Burns, and he is fouled underneath.
9: Nice pass. Nice ball movement there. Kraus looked like he was going to pull that one. Found Burns underneath the basket. Made a great catch. Got fouled from behind. I think he's going to get to shoot a pair. But I'll tell you something. That Flowers looks deadly.
8: He's 6'9", 185. He's long.
9: Wow.
8: But
9: he moves. He's really athletic and really smooth. I mean, this might not be the last we see of him, I'll tell you.
8: Yeah, he's a talented player for sure. He's played 10 games with the Honey Badgers. We didn't see him when they were here last time. He was injured, missed the game. But they won anyway as Burns is at the line. First free throw, skims off the rim and falls. He is a 83% shooter. His shot's so flat.
9: It's unbelievable. A little friendly roll.
8: 45% from three on the season. And that includes playoffs. All the stats I'm going to mention include the two playoff games, just so you know. Full disclaimer there as Burns goes 2-for-2. Watson-Gale comes back in for Krause with 1:06 on the clock here. Brampton's been up by what feels like 5 for the last 6 minutes. It's 22-17. Team just trading back and forth here around this margin. Winnipeg has not trailed after any quarter this postseason. We'll see if that changes here in the next minute. Probably will. I don't reckon they're going to be leading after this quarter, but we'll see. Flowers probes inside. Paint. There's another one. Man, he's just able to get space and able to get his shot up. It's hard to block a long 6'9 guy's jumper.
9: Yeah, Brampton's really happy to get the ball into the paint and shoot twos.
8: Oh, yeah. And now Hildebrand drives, has the ball stripped out of his hands, got it back, and that is fouled underneath.
9: Oh, I think they called a hard foul on the play.
8: Moncrief got him hard. He takes a moment to get up, and teammates rushed over to kind of clear Moncrief out of the way. No shoves or anything like that, but that was a good hard foul by Matthew Moncrief.
9: So I think it's going to be two in the ball for the Sea Bears.
8: Flowers grabbed the jersey of Hildebrand. Yes, they will.
9: Yeah, they called it intentional, so it's going to be two in the ball.
8: It was actually, Moncrief came from the front side, but Flowers grabbed Hildebrand's jersey as he was jumping. That's a dangerous play.
9: Oh, yeah, for sure.
8: And he's on an unsporting foul, so that's shots and the ball for Winnipeg, down 7 with 32 seconds left in the first.
9: Be interesting to see Hildebrand shoot the ball. He looks a little really shaken up. He went down hard. Like he doesn't look comfortable right now. Be interesting to see how he gets to the foul line here. He's a pretty good free throw shooter. So
8: yep, he is. He's a 85%. First one is up, and it is too strong.
9: Yeah, rattled out. You can just see he's a little shaken when he went down that hard. That is one thing Winnipeg does really well as a team is shoot free throws.
8: Best team in the league in free throw percentage this season at 79.2%. They get to the line a lot, too. And he gets 1-for-2. The front rim bounce goes through. And he'll have a seat.
9: Yeah, I think so for sure. I think he's actually cut. Looks like some blood on his elbow.
8: Yeah, so with 32 seconds left, they're going to get Krause back in as the second Canadian on the floor. If you're new to the CEBL, you have to have two Canadians on the floor at any time. One way to make the Canadian Elite Basketball League Canadian. As Winnipeg will have a chance to build off that one free throw that Simon got. Here's McGowan's trying to drive, and he's fouled on the floor. His third foul drawn of this opening quarter. Winnipeg's in the bonus, and they'll shoot two and have their best free throw shooter shooting them.
9: Yeah, I know, and it's a tough matchup. I mean, one of the things that's happening right now for the Honey Badgers, we talked about Winnipeg playing smaller, they're playing athletic, they're playing with numerous small guards on the floor. Brampton trying to play bigger, and they have to find somebody to guard. And McGowan's being the biggest of the guards draws usually the longer defender from the Honey Badgers. So he's basically got a forward guarding a point guard. And McGowan's has a great body, long arms, really athletic, and he's giving them fits.
8: And with Winnipeg shooting just 1 of 6 from 3, perhaps getting to the free throw line is the way to go here.
9: Yeah, I mean, especially when you got a team that knocks them down.
8: 24-20. Brampton up by 4 here in the final seconds of the first quarter. Shot clock and game clock are pretty much even at 16, 15, 14. Winnipeg looking to get a stop here. Brampton's done a lot of damage just mid-range, just inside the free throw line here. And Hunter will get to that exact spot, put up a floater, airball it, and now here we go. Osborne catch and shoot at the horn, and it's no good. He had to really catch it on the run. It was a tough try, but Winnipeg will end up down by 4 after 10 minutes. We will take a break. 24-20 Honey Badgers when we return. 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
8: Welcome back to Canada Life Center. It is 24-20 Brampton after one quarter of play. Christian O'Mell and Dave Crook with you in Winnipeg, shooting just 35%. 6 of 17 in that opening quarter, Dave. Brampton shot 10 of 14. So if you're Winnipeg and you're only down 4, maybe you're feeling okay about that?
9: Yeah, I think so. You know, if you look at the stats, one of the things, I say Osborne was 1 of 6. And, you know, I mean, he had the one at the end that was basically impossible. He was trying to chase it down.
8: Yeah.
9: But he did have a couple times where he got to the rim, lost the handle late, and didn't finish plays that he usually makes.
8: So it'll be Watson Gale out there with Burns, Osborne, Hildebrandt, and Moon, who shot only 2 shots in that opening quarter.
9: Yeah, and he made that big one early to settle them down a little bit.
8: Sean East is on the floor.
9: Settle them down a little bit.
8: Sean East is on the floor with his 9 points, Flowers with 6. Moncrief out there. Hunter and Eze. This is Hunter trying to drive inside, lobs it for Eze. Swinging his elbows around to try and get some space to put it up and in off the glass, and he does.
9: It didn't even look like he shot that. It almost looked like it slipped out of his hands, but it went in off the glass.
8: Only averages 2.4 points per game. There's Moon driving into the basket, trying to reverse, but he didn't hit the rim. It just hit off the glass and went to the other side, and then it bounces out off Burns and out of play.
9: Looked like there's a little contact, like not major contact. Wasn't like should have been a foul, but looked like he had a little contact. Might have got hit in the head as he was letting that one go.
8: So Brampton up 6. They've led the whole way so far. Here's Sean East around the screen. Switched on to by Hildebrandt. Over to Flowers, who's guarded by the much shorter Watson Gale. Step back 3 for Flowers. Just careens off the front of the rim.
9: If he made that, he'd be impossible to guard.
8: Watson Gale transition 3.
9: He had something to say about that. He's 2 for 2, and he's a confident player. You know, when he was here the first time, he was a closer. He was so good for Winnipeg.
8: Man, if he's going to have the 3-point game going, that's going to be huge as Winnipeg takes the ball away on defense. Moon up the other way. Moon drives. Moon to the rim. Moon lays it in. Timeout, Honey Badgers.
9: And there it is again. Defense created by Watson Gale on the floor. Gets the ball. Gets it to Moon. Off to the races. Winnipeg scores in transition. That's what they do best.
8: 8:41 to go in the second quarter. Winnipeg has cut the lead to 1. 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
8: Brampton takes the ball to the rim, and there's all kinds of chaos and contact around the rim. I think it took three tries off of offensive rebounds before a foul was called, and Moncrief, the not good free throw shooter, will get two shots. He was 1-for-2 on his first trip.
9: I think there was, what, 5 attempts on the whole possession. I mean, Winnipeg defensively looks like they're turning up the heat a little bit as Moncrief misses another one. But, you know, they that's one thing that they can do. They can really guard. They've got a lot of guys who can get after it, and it looks like coming out of that timeout, they really wanted to put a lot of pressure on the ball.
8: And Moncrief, just like the first time, goes 1-for-2. And so that puts the lead back to 2, but Winnipeg with a 3 would take the lead for the first time this afternoon. They have not been shooting the 3 well. Here's Moon driving. Moon turnaround. 8-footer is nothing but net.
9: Wow, they couldn't stay in front of him. He just got deep on the rim, split two defenders, and then just stepped back a little 8-footer. Knocked it down to tie it up.
8: 27-27, 8 minutes to go in the second quarter. Here is Hunter, drive, kick, Moncrief, he'll drive, and kick. And now East on the near wing, back to Hunter, 5 to shoot. Hunter for 3, off the mark, good rebound by Moon. Moon, far wing, Watson-Gale stutters, doesn't travel, puts up the 3, and it's gone!
9: Wow, he's shooting the ball so well with so much confidence right now. He wanted that one, but Winnipeg playing in transition.
8: First lead of the day for the Sea Bears. And Jelani Watson-Gale is 3-for-3 from downtown. Sean East trying to answer for Brampton, and he throws it away. DJ Burns has it. Across half. Get the ball to Watson-Gale. He's got it. Double team comes for him. Hildebrandt thought about lining up a 3. Now near side, here's Moon. Settles down the possession. 5 seconds to go. Watson-Gale pulls the trigger again!
9: Wow.
8: Hits it.
9: All net right there. I don't think Brampton wanted to call timeout, but they forced it. After that shot from Watson-Gale, unbelievable. And this place is exploding.
8: He was 6 of 10 from 3 against Saskatoon in the West semifinal. And we thought, my God, he had the game of his life. He is 4-for-4 in the championship game from downtown. And the Sea Bears, up 33-27, have outscored Brampton 13-3 in the second quarter.
9: Yeah, I mean, Watson-Gale's a big-time player. You know, he's played internationally for England. You know, he's a pro. He's played all over Europe. He's played in this league before. And he looks like a guy who likes the spotlight.
8: He is not afraid of that ball. You know, that possession ends up in his hands with 4 to shoot. He's got probably 4 feet between him and the arc.
9: Oh,
8: and he just shot it.
9: That easy, right? That was like a 27-footer. And he knocked it down confidently. And I'll tell you what, the other thing, every one of his shots today has been all mesh. Like, they're not touching rim.
8: Yeah, it's been really, really fantastic.
9: No, it's a, I mean, this is exactly what Winnipeg wanted. And I think part of it is I think their defensive intensity has picked up in this quarter. They're playing a lot harder at that end. And any coach knows in basketball, when things are going well on the defensive end, it usually, translates the other way.
8: 33-27, Seabears in front. Brampton's out of timeouts now for this next 6:55. You get two in the first half, you get three in the second half.
9: He didn't want to call it. It was hesitant, when Winnipeg made that little run. But when that Watson-Gale knocked down that three, there was no hesitation. They had to call timeout. They had to slow things down. And now you look around, at least the crowd has settled down a little bit because it was going nuts in here.
8: This place is packed. It's juiced. It was waiting to explode as they

0: short. And now Moon brings it ahead. Across to Watson Gale. Is he going to shoot another one? Nope, he'll give it to Burns. Burns kicks to the near wing. Hildebrandt rises. Fires. Scores!
1: Great ball movement there by Winnipeg. Took it to one side, kicked it back to Watson Gale at the top. Into the corner to Hildebrandt. He knocks down the three.
0: 36-29. Sea Bears are starting to hit their threes, and they're starting to get some separation. Moncrief picks up his dribble, kicks it to Peters, guarded by Watson Gale. He gets to the free throw line, puts up a floater, hits the rim a few times, and pops out. And now Moon, full sprint ahead, into the paint. And he has it stuffed. There are too many Honey Badgers that were too big. And now Flowers, two on one, almost lost the handle before getting a shot up and in. He wanted a foul called, none given.
1: Yeah, it didn't look like a foul at all there, but it was a good play for the Honey Badgers. They got the block on one end, stop Winnipeg in transition, and then get one of their own.
0: 5:15 to go in the first half. Watson Gale, step back, three, another one. No, not that time, that's an air ball. But Burns is able to save it off of Brampton. So yeah. There's Watson Gale's heat check. He comes out gasping for air.
1: Yeah, I think he was a little tired. He had no leg drive. Everything he shot just looked so good, and that one wasn't even close. But he's also putting a shift in defensively. He's guarding Sean East most of the time, so he's working both ways.
0: And a foul on the inbound against Brampton. Goes against Trenton Flowers. I believe that's his second.
1: I think we may have found a little bit of a flaw in Flowers' game. He's not very good defensively. He committed that bad foul in Hildebrandt that time there. He got beat on a basic back cut and it ended up out of bounds play.
0: So he's got two now, has to sit. And Winnipeg will try to take advantage. Hildebrandt out there with Krause, McGowans, Moon, and Osborne. McGowans trying to take Juricic off the dribble. Got some help from Moon, or from East, pardon me. Boy, he pivoted about five times, and that was too many as he's called for a travel.
1: Yeah, he got called for a travel on the inside. Could have maybe been called for 3 seconds of the key. He was in there a long time, and he was deep. Juricic, a good defense by the Honey Badgers on that possession.
0: Under five to go in the first half. Winnipeg's gone up by five. East, around two Sea Bears, easily gets to the rim and lays it home, and Sean East has 13 of Brampton's 33.
1: Interesting. You know, Winnipeg has done such a good job putting heat on the ball. Brampton actually ran their offense that time about 10 feet farther from the rim than they normally would to give East some space.
0: Hildebrandt swings it around to Osborne. He has struggled from the field so far. Gets to the rim. This time he finishes.
1: Took it with his left hand. Crossed over. Everything else, he's been trying to get back to the right. That time he went left, got to the rim, and finished. Very similar drive to the two he had in the first half.
0: 38-33. For the Sea Bears. Juricic will line up a three and knock it down. Big man from Brampton, just 4 of 19 from three on the season. Looks pretty good on that one.
1: Shoots it off his shoulder a little bit. They ran that horn set again really high, again trying to create space for their guards.
0: Brings it to a two-point game. McGowans flies in for a chance at the rim. He is fouled, and Winnipeg is doing a good job of drawing trips to the line. That's just the third foul total of this quarter. Each team had been called for one before that moment, as Ambrose Hilton called for the foul, and McGowans goes to the line where he is already 4 of 4.
1: I think one of the things for Brampton is that Winnipeg has so many guys who are tough off the dribble. So in the end, McGowans ends up getting the best matchup for Winnipeg and the worst matchup for Brampton. They've got a big on him all the time who doesn't move his feet. And what it's allowing him to do is to go by people. So he's getting deep, and they have no option but to foul him. And I think this is his third trip, you said, to the foul line. And when you got an 85% foul shooter going to the line, not bad.
0: Oh, but he misses the second after making the first. So 5 of 6. Winnipeg up by three. A title is on the line, and the teams are playing a great game so far. Great, intense, close contest as East probes around and then from 7 feet banks it off glass. The lefty finish. He's a problem.
1: But that's what they're looking for. They're just trying to create opportunities to him to get space to get him into some one-on-ones with a little slight advantage.
0: McGowan's trying to take Tyson off the dribble. Drives, kicks a little too high for Hildebrandt to be able to shoot it off the pass. He'll take a long two, hits the rim a few times. And the rebound grabbed by Brampton. Again, not a lot of second chance opportunities for Winnipeg. Size advantage being won by Brampton pretty handily here. Sean East off the dribble. Sean East falls and throws it away. And really, the offense now

0: Trent Flowers on the bench is a lot of Sean East. And if you're Winnipeg, you're maybe easier said than done, but to make someone else beat you is maybe the if you can try to do that.
1: Yeah, I think what they're trying to do, though, they're just, I mean, the more he's engaged, it also tires him out. It wears him down a little bit. They're making him work hard. They're also being very physical with him on the defensive end. So I think, you know, I don't think it's the worst thing for Winnipeg.
0: 2:55 to go in the first half. Watsongale's back out there. Will he get the ball for another three? We'll see here as Burns has it in the block. Double team. Far wing. Hildebrandt, three. Barely hit the rim, but it landed in the hands of Burns, and he lays it in.
1: Nice for Winnipeg. They're not getting many second chance opportunities like you alluded to, and that was a big one there. Ball moved from side to side in the end. Hildebrandt just couldn't knock it down.
0: Oh, and I mentioned trying to make someone else beat you. Oh, they call a jump ball as Roddy Peters drove inside Burns. I thought he was just fouling him because he was beat, but he actually got ball. They call it jump ball, and possession goes to Winnipeg.
1: Yeah, he got his hands on the ball and actually pulled the ball back and brought the driver off balance, and in the end, but no contact. Referees give the Seabears the ball.
0: 41-38, Seabears in front. Their biggest lead is 7. Brampton's biggest lead also 7 in this first half. Moon guarded, gets around Hunter, kicks it to the top of the arc. Burns will drive, run out of options. He's got to spin around with 4 to shoot. He's in trouble, and a travel is called.
1: Seen that a couple times now from Winnipeg where they sort of get themselves into trouble. One guy, we've had 2 plays in a row where we've got to travel on basically multiple pivots when they get in, and there's nothing there, and there's no one moving around them. Difficult situation.
0: Timeout called by the Sea Bears, their first of the first half. 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I just want to touch on the fact, Dave, that, you know, there's a lot of Winnipeggers in this game that when they were kids, and not that Simon Hildebrandt and Mason Crest and them are that old, right? They're in their early 20s. Right. But when they were 13, there wasn't a CEBM.
1: No.
0: Right? And for there's a lot of kids in the building here today that can dream of playing in a game like this. And I think there's a lot of value for the CEBL, who's still a fledgling league that's dealt with a lot of bad PR the last couple of weeks, with the fight in Brampton, with what happened in game one on Wednesday in Brampton, a lot of stuff in Brampton. But there's so many kids here that can watch this, can say, oh, maybe in 10 years, I can be like Simon, I can be like Mason, and be out there in an environment like this.
1: Yeah, and I think it's critically important. You know, there's rumblings behind the scenes that the CBL is considering removing some of those Canadian restrictions, you know, going to a more American-based lineup. And I think it would be a tragic mistake, because I think one of the things that makes this league work is the fact there's Canadians, and they're in it, and they have to play. And you look at the rosters, and you look at, you know, across the league, basically the teams that have been successful, that's the things. Yes, they've had really good imports, but if they don't have quality Canadians, they can't win. They can't be successful.
0: And when Simon goes on, like, Xavier Moon scores 24 in Vancouver, right? He's a guy that's been in the NBA. Simon Hildebrandt scores 24 in Vancouver.
1: Right.
0: And it's this massive success story because he was a Bison, goes to Mennonite Brethren, he goes to the NCAA, comes back, he's a third-year Sea Bear, and it's so cool to see that local talent be a part of it. And I'm not saying that happens in every market, because it doesn't, but here in Winnipeg, they've really made it work with the Winnipeggers and the Canadians here, as Winnipeg will be on defense. Hunter misses a three, Eze the rebound, and there's a putback from the Montreal big man. 268, pardon me, in terms of the weight. He's listed at 7 feet. He is a size that nobody on Winnipeg can really match up with. Now, in terms of offensive skill, he doesn't really have a lot of it. He's not a shooter. He's not shooting from outside of pretty much the cylinder, but he is a load.
1: He's a big man, and he's got long arms. So he's a 6'10", 7-footer, but he's got to probably be about a 7'2 wingspan, too, which doesn't hurt.
0: 50% free throw shooter. That one's no good. Brampton is now 2 of 5 at the line today. Winnipeg's 8 of 10. And they are up by 1. Osborne, Watsongale into Burns. Minute 40 to go in the first half. Osborne trying to drive baseline on Eze. Double team is there. He's trapped in the corner. Kicks it far side. Watsongale's open for 3. And he got another one!
1: Great play, though, but nice pass cross court from Osborne to Watson-Dale to knock down that open three.
0: His fifth of the first half, and then Moon blocks the East jumper. The other way, Watson-Gale, Moon. Watson-Gale wanted so badly to shoot the three again, but Brampton got back to deny it. Now they'll just run an offensive set. Watson-Gale has it, double team. Here's Hildebrand to the corner. Osborne, he's bumped, and then loses the ball. But the bump wasn't strong enough to be called a foul, just enough, though, to throw him off, and it goes out of play.
1: Yeah, a little contact on the drive. But again, Winnipeg playing well, and I think one of the things we talked about earlier about whether the crowd would be impactful, I think that the contact and play down at the far end when Brampton had the ball, Brampton really unhappy that they don't get the call, but those are the kind of things that can tilt your way with the officials when the crowd is so into it.
0: Winnipeg up by four, and it stays four. McGowan, huge block at the rim. And now Winnipeg the other way. Hildebrand to the rim. He's fouled, and he'll shoot two. I think he wanted to load up for a dunk, but the defense came over. He adjusted in the air to try and lay it up. He needs a moment to gather himself.
1: But what a play. Trey McGowan blocks that shot. Just came from the backside over on the top. Takes it up against the rim. They get the ball. They go back in transition. Again, one of the strengths of the Sea Bears all season. Ball ends up with Hildebrand. Wide open three. Puts it on the deck. Looks like he's going to throw it down. But the Badgers said, yeah, no, that's not going to happen.
0: Simon's taken a charge and two hard fouls on the offensive end. And he just keeps getting up.
1: Yeah, but I mean, he's, you know, I think the last 3 weeks he's played physically tougher than I've seen him play in his entire career.
0: It's becoming a man in front of our eyes, Dave.
1: He really is, but I mean, that's been part of the missing piece for his game. Like, if he can develop a little bit of edge, he could be a pretty good player.
0: 46-40, east to the rim, and he is fouled. He put up really a circus shot that was almost directly underneath the rim. Never had a chance of going in. But the Sea Bears are not happy about the call. McGowan's is trying to chat with the official. They just saw the replay, and the fans were a little bit unhappy.
1: Well, that was a bailout call. It was, I mean, you know, and that's, you know, it doesn't hurt that it's Sean East. He's their best player. Referee sort of gives him something because they hadn't got anything. And I think the Honey Badger staff had been on the officials. That was a, you know.
0: Oh.
1: Yeah. You know, they say the ball never lies, right? That's just.
0: He's a 90.5% free throw shooter, and the first one is no good from East.
1: Yeah.
0: He's going to make the second one.
1: Yeah, of course he'll make this one. But, you know, Winnipeg crowd, Winnipeg bench, Winnipeg players unhappy because that was a pretty soft call.
0: And he did make the second. So 46-41, 35 seconds left in the opening half. Brampton led for the first minute, 10 to 11 minutes, and Winnipeg's led ever since. But neither team by more than seven. Watson-Gale has the ball, gets a screen from Hildebrand. Moon swings it. Osborne in the corner, back to Moon. They get it to Hildebrand in the paint. Guarded by Ize with four to shoot. Trying to take him off the dribble. Short quarter jumpers, too strong. Rebound batted around, grabbed by East. They have 10 seconds to go. Up to Flowers. He's hacked! Oh, my goodness! That's an unsporting foul on McGowan's. He fouled Flowers hard at the rim. There's a bit of a pile of humanity underneath the rim as Flowers went sliding into some people in the front row. Crowd gathered around. And it's the replay looked to show all ball. Let's take a look again. Oh, no, he kind of got across ball, but across the arms.
1: He got ball across the arms. It's not nearly as bad a foul as it looked.
0: That's true,
1: It looked initially, because he went down so hard.
0: They were going so fast.
1: It looked like there was something happening. Yeah. But in reality, when you watch the replay, you're like, oh, you know, it was a pretty routine play. But the Brampton players were up off the bench amazingly.
0: That's good, though. You really support your teammate.
1: Yeah, oh, yeah, of course. The referees are saying there was a little contact underneath on the back side.
0: Yeah.
1: I didn't really see that, but that's what the referees are explaining to Coach Mike Rainbow.
0: So it'll be an unsporting foul, which is not a technical. It's just a foul. It just means shots and the ball. It was a foul.
1: Yeah, so there's definitely a foul. He got across his arm.
0: Flowers front rims the first. He's a 90.6% free throw shooter. They're being affected by the moment in the crowd.
1: I think so. And he's a little rattled. He got a hard foul.
0: Yeah.
1: Crowd yelling like mad. And the other thing is, as strange as it is, because you shoot 1,000 shots in the gym by yourself, it is harder in a game when you go to the line and there's no one lined up on the key because on an unsporting foul, there's no lineup. Right. It's just the player shooting by himself.
0: And so with 7.8 on the clock, Winnipeg will stay on defense, up by 4, 6 seconds, 5 seconds. Moncrief trying to drive on Kraus, leaves it short, gets out to Hunter. He'll line up a three at the buzzer, and it almost goes in. But that's how the first half ends, with Winnipeg up by 4. And the Sea Bears this year, 11-4 when leading at the half. Brampton, 2-11 when trailing at the half.
1: Well, that sounds good for Winnipeg.
0: Yeah, it does. And it was a very, you know, first quarter is Brampton's. They outscore Winnipeg 24-20 in the first, but Winnipeg wins the second 26-17. And so we'll get DJ Burns coming over here to chat with us for a few minutes at the half here. I believe so, unless something changed, but...
1: Yeah, it was pretty emotional, pretty hard fought, and it's good to see in a championship game that two teams are competing and they're playing hard, they're going after each other.
0: Yeah. It is a game that has shifted here in the second quarter. So Winnipeg's now shooting 45.5%, and Brampton down to 53. I mean, Brampton's still shooting 53%.
1: Yeah, they're playing great. I mean, but they got off to such a hot start. The Winnipeg sort of bounced back and played much better, you know, as things went on.
0: We'll get an exhausted DJ Burns coming over here to chat with us for a minute or two ahead of the half. DJ, appreciate you taking a couple minutes here. What do you think of the first half?
2: Oh, man, just hard work, and hard effort. You know, we got to do a better job getting the 50-50 plays, a little more of the toughness plays, and we just got to keep playing basketball.
0: What do you think of Jelani's first half?
2: That's what he do. You know, I'm not surprised at all. You know, I'm not surprised at anybody on our team hitting big shots, playing great, and just playing with energy. That's what we are here to do, you know.
0: How do you think your team is meeting the moment today?
2: You know, we're doing good. We're not good enough right now. You know, 4 points, I feel like we're way better than 4 points than Brampton, and we just got to show it. You know, it's one thing to say it, but just showing actions. We got to have more 50-50 plays, a little more hustle, and a little more heart, and we'll get the job done.
0: All right, we'll let you go to the hot locker room. Thanks for this.
2: Thank you.
0: That is DJ Burns joining us here. And we'll let him go and get a much-deserved rest because they'll need it for the second half of the CEBL championship game. All right, we'll take a break. A news update coming up, and then we will have some more stats for you at the halftime break. 46-42, Sea Bears in front. This is Play Now Winnipeg Sea Bears basketball on 680 CJOB.
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8: Hey, it's Brett McGarry, and I don't know about you, but for me, it's been such a goofy summer weather-wise that I feel like I haven't really had a summer. 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
13: Global news at halftime, I'm Ross Levitan. It's not just a matter of getting more doctors and nurses to work in Manitoba, but we need to find ways to make them want to stay in the long term. The shortages is one of the reasons why wait times in Manitoba ERs are as long as they are. But Alon Altman with Doctors Manitoba says there's been some progress.
14: The focus of our recruitment was on family medicine and helping cover eMERGE. We need a lot more work still on recruitment of specialists and subspecialists. And then in that same area, we need to work on retention.
13: Altman says 21% of doctors are considering retiring or leaving Manitoba over the next 3 years. On the training front, both the College of Nursing and the College of Medicine in Manitoba have seen increases in the number of students admitted compared to a decade ago. However, Doctors Manitoba says only 60% of students and residents plan to stay in the province after finishing their studies. The province has confirmed the first case of West Nile virus in Manitoba this season. The weekly update finds the case was in the Prairie Mountain region last week. The province is saying that the highest risk period for West Nile virus is between mid-July and mid-August. You're encouraged to reduce the risk of mosquito bites while outdoors by reducing the amount of time you spend during peak hours, as well as using the proper repellent. Now back to Winnipeg Sea Bears basketball, 680 CJOB.
5: 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This is Winnipeg Sea Bears basketball with Christian O'Mell on 680 CJOB.
0: 46-42, the Winnipeg Sea Bears lead at the half of the CEBL championship game. And this season, they have been very good when leading at the half. As we take a look at the first half stats for you, they outscored 24-20 in the first. They outscored Brampton 26-18 in the second quarter. They're shooting 6 of 14 from 3. Brampton is shooting 4 of 9. Brampton 13 of 23 from 2-point range, and Winnipeg's just 9 of 19. But the key is they've made 6 more free throws than Brampton. But, I mean, Jelani Watson-Gale, Dave Crook, 6 of 7, including 5 of 6 from 3. He's got 17 points. You've got TJ Burns with 8, Hildebrandt Moon with 6, McGowan has 5, and Osborne has 4. But, if they're going to need someone else other than a flame-throwing Jelani Watson-Gale to win this game.
1: Yeah, I mean, they've got sort of a balanced attack all the way across the board, which is pretty good. I think one stat that sticks out for me is, you know, they're 6 of 14 from 3. I think they started 0 of 5. Yep. So 6 of 9. So they've really heated up part of that. It's Jelani Watson Gailey.
0: Yeah, he's 5 of 6. The rest of the team is 1 for 8.
1: Yeah, he can't miss, it seems, you know. So, yeah, I think they've also settled down. Like, early on, it seemed like everything that they threw up was a 3. And I think they've changed a little bit. Their defensive intensity went way up for Winnipeg, and that created a lot of opportunities, got them some transition, things that they do very well, so that was good. You know, I think the, you know, on the other side, Sean East has been great. I think one of the things with Winnipeg raised their intensity. Brampton, you know, started to spread the floor, run their offenses higher, trying to get lanes and openings for East. So it'll be an interesting second half. I think Flowers, too, is going to be a bit of a wild card, you know, as we move forward.
0: Sean East with 16 points on 7 of 12 shooting in that first half, including 6 of 10 from inside the arc, as Brampton's just 4 of 9, but a bit more selective for them. Flowers with the 9 points, but 2 fouls, so he's got 2. Matthew Moncrief has 2. Keon Ambrose-Hilton, another big man, has 2. For Winnipeg, Trey McGowan's the only player with 2.
1: Right.
0: So, and he got that supporting foul at the end of the first half. I don't know what you think about plus-minus as a stat.
1: Yeah, I mean, a lot of people think it's the stat, you know. I'm on and off on it, yes.
0: Yeah, I mean Jelani Watson-Gale is obviously going to have the best in this game.
1: Yes.
0: At plus 12, McGowan's and Krause, the only minuses on the Sea Bears, and then on the Honey Badger side of things, most of them are a minus, but Ambrose Hilton's a plus 3, Jurcich plus 3, and Cameron Tyson a plus 2, but I mean, that game flipped completely when Watson-Gale got hot from 3, and
1: no,
0: the three-pointer is in basketball in 2026, the ultimate variant.
1: Yeah, but I think, you know, to go along with that, part of that was they got some stops, they got some flow, they got some transition. I think he hit 2 of his threes were transitional threes.
0: Yeah, they're outscoring Brampton 10-4 in fast break.
1: And I think that's a big piece, right? And I think so that's been really good for them. And what they have done is a couple of times Brampton had some really good scoring opportunities. They blocked East, I think, once or twice. They did some good things. So their defensive transition has been good. You know, as you and I know, we did a lot of games in the past. One of the biggest, you know, the Achilles heel of this Winnipeg franchise for a long time was how poor they were in defensive transition, and that's really not a factor today. Brampton really tried to push it early. Winnipeg answered, stayed the course, and they were okay.
0: Well, and another thing that was huge in their win over Saskatoon here in the West semifinal was just an incredible disparity in turnovers. When they had 2 and Saskatoon had 19.
1: That's right.
0: And points from turnovers were 28-0. Turnovers today, 8 for Brampton, 4 for Winnipeg. Points from turnovers, 13-5 for
1: right.
0: Winnipeg.
1: And again, it just goes back to the same thing. Winnipeg is, you know, I think they're the best defensive team in the league. They were for most of the year. Montreal, pretty good.
0: Ended up 3rd in terms of points allowed per game, but they were 1st in steals all season.
1: But I think in terms of defense creating offense, they're easily the best team in the league. You know, that's one thing that they do very, very well.
0: And we'll see if they can do it over the second half, because if they do, they're going to win themselves a championship and become the latest team to add the CEBL trophy to their case. Brampton has won already when they were in Hamilton in 2022. Can Winnipeg join the group that includes Edmonton having won twice, Niagara having won twice, Saskatchewan, now Saskatoon, and the Scarborough Shooting Stars as teams that have won the CEBL title in this, the 8th season of this league? We'll find out when we come back the second half next. 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
5: 46-42, Winnipeg in front as we get set to start the third quarter of the CEBL Championship game on 680 CJOB. Christian O'Mell and Dave Crook are with you here as we see who wins the championship. Winnipeg in that first half led for 7:41. Brampton led for really the first 10:43, and then Winnipeg took it. This game's only been tied once, and it was 0-0. Lead changes one. They always say... The way they're listed on the game sheet, whenever it goes from 0-0 to 2-0, they call that a lead change.
6: Right.
5: And so it says two lead changes. It's really, it's one.
6: Yeah.
5: Brampton led, then Winnipeg led, and that's it. Neither team has led by more than seven in this basketball game. And we will see if we get a back-and-forth topsy-turvy roller coaster finish here. I anticipated we would have a good close game because they played two good close games this season. And that's what we're sizing up to see here this afternoon in front of a crazy packed place. About, I don't know, half the upper bowl is open here, and most of the upper bowl sections that were open for sale were probably 80% full, so we're looking to be close to the CBL attendance record here as Winnipeg will start on defense. They are guarding the left basket as we're looking at it. Brampton guarding the right basket as the Honey Badgers will start with East, Moncrief, Hunter, Ize, and Flowers. Winnipeg has Hildebrandt, McGowans, Moon, Osborne, and Burns as Flowers rises, misses the jumper, but the putback good from Moncrief.
6: Moncrief, big dunk there, gets to the rim. I think one thing that's been a factor is, you know, Brampton had to play a little bit smaller because of Winnipeg's roster, and like, I thought Ize would be a bigger factor. We've hardly seen him on the floor.
5: All right, Xavier Moon in that first half took just... made three shots, end up taking five in the second quarter as Osborne misses on a pretty good look on a drive to the left side. He's been a lot of left-handed or left side shots that maybe haven't gone for him as Flowers drives inside to the rim, and a late whistle from the back official calls a push from behind. DJ Burns disagrees, but the foul called, and that'll be two shots.
6: Pretty good call from our angle. I had a great view because it's right. I'm dead on. I had the same review basically as the official, and there's no question that there was contact. I mean, Burns didn't think he got him, but it was definitely contact there.
5: Flowers' first shot, no good. He's now 1-for-3 at the line. Again, coming into today, 58 of 64 at the line.
6: Unbelievable. I mean, I guess it's a new building for him. He's never shot here, but you'd think it shouldn't be that big a factor.
5: That's true, but it's not like he hasn't played in a big gym.
6: No, you would think he's played in a few in his career. Yeah. I mean, I don't know. I've never been in a lot. I mean, I actually have. I coached in Australia, but,
5: I mean, this is an NHL arena,
6: yes,
5: right? No one else in the league plays in one of these. Calgary once a year basically does, but Winnipeg always plays here. And now McGowans playing with two fouls. Has it for Winnipeg. Winnipeg up by one. Here's Osborne, a skip pass to Moon. Rises for three, and he knocks it down.
6: Great find there by Osborne. I think Osborne's got four assists. I mean, he hasn't finished well at the rim. He's, you know, knocked out a couple, but he's passing the ball really well, and the ball's getting from side to side. Honey Badgers may have got away with an offensive foul there.
5: East kicks it to the far side. Moncrief trying to barrel his way through. Burns gets around him. And then Burns gets a piece of a shot. Ball ends up in the hands of Hildebrandt, and he is fouled by the Honey Badgers.
6: A lot of contact there from Burns. I thought that might have been called. Wasn't called. The ball was free and over the top. But Eze comes over the top of Hildebrandt, trying to come up with a rebound, and Winnipeg gets possession.
5: 8:22 to go in the third quarter. 49-45 Winnipeg. Each team with a foul called on them so far in the third. Osborne being stared at by Flowers as he tries to get around a screen. Burns give and go with Osborne. Osborne probing. Osborne to the rim. Osborne gets it to the rim. Hits the rim. Bounces away. But he is fouled in the process. And, you know, for Osborne, he misses those early threes. Goes 0 for 3 so far from 3. But he is seemingly on a mission now whenever he gets the ball to get to the rim.
6: Well, again, they ran a little ball screen. He got the switch, got the big man on him. The Eze can't stay in front. He crossed over, got deep, couldn't finish with his right hand, but in the end he gets to the foul, and he's a great three-throw shooter. But he's such an important piece because he's a great defender. He's probably their best on-ball defender. They use him quite a bit there. And he also has the ability to knock down shots.
5: Just 2 of 8 today, including 2 of 5 at the rim, but knocked down both free throws. He's also got 4 assists in this game with just 1 turnover. 51-45, Winnipeg in front, 2 minutes gone in the third. Sean East has the ball, lobs it inside to Eze for the flush. And he rattles the rim and the whole basket support.
6: Made that look pretty easy there. Boy, that nice catch, nice turn and spin for the dunk.
5: And then Moon fouled on a three-pointer. He gets the defender caught with his hand in the cookie jar a little bit. We'll see the replay. Moon just kind of nonchalantly walks up the court and kind of kicks out his legs a little bit as Hunter gets called for the foul. Moon, a professional foul drawn there by Moon.
6: That's a veteran play, no doubt. Not only did he kick his legs out, you noticed his left hand drifted far off the body for the shooting spot and made sure he drew the contact, and he misses, which is unusual. I think he's a 90%.
5: 95.8%. He'd only missed 1 free throw in 7 games with the Sea Bears till that moment. 23 of 24 going into that shot, but it seems like all these, whenever there's a whistle that maybe is a tad questionable, there's a penance paid by the shooter to miss the first.
6: But, I mean,
5: it's always the first one.
6: I don't know, but how often you're going to go to a game and see 3 90% free throw shooters, and we're not talking about guys who've shot 10, we're talking guys who shot multiple free throws. They missed 3.
5: Yeah, and Moon's third almost missed 2. It goes in, so he goes 2 for 3.
6: But that's unbelievable.
5: And Winnipeg nearly steals the inbound. Moncrief is taking it up the court. That's not something I'd expect. And he's guarded by Burns. Is this a good idea? Well, he gets around Burns, lobs it. Oh, to the rim. Eze couldn't handle the lob. Basket's still rattling around as Flowers for 3, no good. I think Eze didn't seem a bit of a disservice by how much he shook everything. And now Moon the other way. He got the rebound. He drives the other way. And a skyscraping 2 is good. And we have a whistle call.
6: I think it's a delay of game warning.
5: Yes, it's a delay of game warning on Winnipeg. 7:15 to go in the third quarter, and Winnipeg has their largest lead of the game at 8 points.
6: That's one of the things that Xavier Moon does as well as anybody I've ever seen. He's a little guard. He goes to the glass. He gets the ball. Then he takes it in transition, and he's often hunting shots in that situation, and he does that very, very well.
5: And I think a big thing for him, too, is he gets so much elevation on his jump shots that helps him shoot over some bigger players. He's releasing it at the top of a pretty high vertical. Oh, here's a steal by Osborne. All the way in for the slam.
6: Easy slam. What a play. But again, 2 times in a row, Winnipeg gets transition offense. Easy basket from defense.
5: 10-point lead for the Sea Bears. The first double-digit lead of the day for either side. What does Brampton have for a response? Hunter, guarded closely by Moon, who pokes it away. Brampton will have to inbound it with 8 on the shot clock. 6:39 to go in the third quarter, and Winnipeg, to this point, has outscored Brampton 11-5 in the third.
6: Alex Serta doesn't want to call timeout, but it's getting to be a point where I think if Winnipeg gets another stop and score, we're going to see a timeout from the Honey Badgers.
5: Oh, and now on the inbound, Watson, Gale, and Hunter go knee on knee, I believe. Watson Gale's going to get called for the trip, but he's now down on his back on the center court logo, holding on to his left knee.
6: I think he's fine, but it, you know, that really, really hurts.
5: And he's like, I'm good. I'm good. He's going to hobble a little bit. He gives a head nod to the bench, and, you know, he will come out for a moment here, yeah. McGowan's will come back in.
6: Probably for the best that he comes out, but yeah, that really, really stings when you hit your knee on knee like that.
5: And so Watson Gale sits. Second foul on Winnipeg in the quarter. East will inbound. Far pass, other arc. Drive. And a kick back out. And now Roddy Peters Jr. will try to get to the rim, and he does. Wow. Got the edge and lays it in.
6: Pretty good finish in the end. He really slowed down. He changed speeds as he was going up and sort of used his free arm to just ease Burns out of the way and lay that off the glass.
5: Yeah, he hasn't really done anything today. Here's a three from Osborne, too strong. Peters averaging 14 points a game. This is the first game, though, since the Brawl game against Scarborough, and he hasn't really had a big impact. That was his first points of the day. As East lines up a three, and he misses, but Simon Hildebrandt lands in his landing area. Hildebrandt cannot believe it, and Sean East will shoot three.
6: Looked like there might have been some contact underneath. We'll have to have a look.
5: Yeah, can't see it in the replay. It's out of frame.
6: It didn't look great right in front of us. And what you saw on that there looked like almost maybe he kicked his legs a little at the end.
5: Yeah, both replays I've seen don't show the end of the play. It cuts away to the rim before you see. And now there is a challenge system. However, you cannot challenge to see if a foul did or did not happen. You cannot take a foul away in the CEBL. It's mostly for, was it a three or a two? Mm-hmm. Who was it out of bounds off of? Those kind of things. And each team has one just in the playoffs, not in the regular season this year. Because of the debacle that happened in Vancouver in West Final last year.
6: As much as we thought that Xavier Moon bought one at one end, Sean East came down and it looks like he bought one going the other way.
5: West Semifinal last year between Vancouver and Calgary. East makes the first two.
6: Yeah, that was a bit of a schmozzle last year, wasn't it?
5: They took challenges away. And now Watson Gale goes back in after going knee on knee, and he'll take Burns out. So you've got Watson Gale, McGowan's, Moon, three true point guards, Osborne and Hildebrandt, the five out there right now for the Sea Bears, who are up by five as Brampton has scored 5 points in a row. McGowan's loses control, but somehow gets it to Hildebrandt as he's falling out of bounds. And Hildebrandt lays it in, a broken play, but Winnipeg makes good.
6: And every time we've seen this lineup, what's the one thing that's in common. McGowan's gets it, puts his head down, and just goes to the rim.
5: Oh, here's a drive and a hammer from Moncrief.
6: Oh, my goodness. He was so high above the rim. It almost looked like he overjumped. It looked like he had to dunk it from behind his head.
5: Wow. Yeah, Winnipeg's got a bit of a size disadvantage, and Brampton made them pay immediately on that drive. Wow. All right, Osborne has it. Little bounce pass into the paint. Hildebrandt's guarded by East. He spins off East, and he lays it in. And the foul!
6: Great play. He had to finish there. Like Winnipeg was making every effort to get him the ball. They got him the ball 1-on-1 against East. He spun back to the middle. Brampton brought the help late, and he gets a three-point play.
5: As the help came over, he spun off East. And, yeah, the help just... I'm not sure who got the foul call on them. I'll double check that in a moment. But Hildebrandt, in the meantime, has the shot up and good for the classic three-point play. 62-54, Winnipeg in front with 5:15 to go in this third quarter.
6: Once again, Simon just rising up.
5: And they've announced the attendance at 12,513, which is a new CEBL record. And they'll be unhappy as Sean East gets called for a foul underneath. The fans, oh no, they're going to call an offensive foul on East.
6: So it looked like Sean East got his elbow up into the face of Jelani Watson Gale, and I think the call went the other way. Coach Serta's not really pleased with what's going on there from the Brampton bench.
5: Yeah, and he's
6: going
5: to call a timeout with 5:02 to go in the third quarter. Winnipeg up 62-54 in the championship game. 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
4: 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This is Winnipeg Sea Bears basketball with Christian O'Mell on 680 CJOB.
5: 62 to 54, the Winnipeg Sea Bears in front with 5:02 to go in the third quarter. Brampton just used their first of three second half timeouts. And Winnipeg's in the bonus in this third quarter already. Brampton has been called for five fouls. That offensive foul on Shawnee's was the fifth. And Winnipeg's been called for three. So we could see some free throws. This could be a long 5 minutes. We'll see. But they announced that attendance thing during action. I wanted to note it, but we kind of missed the Shawnee's foul. Anyway, here we go with Xavier Moon around a screen. Mid-range jumper. That's automatic.
6: He just doesn't miss those, does he? Time and space, he knocks it down.
5: Gets an open mid-range. It's pretty much wet every time. And it's a 10-point lead again. But Shawnee gets free for a three. They needed it. They didn't get it. And on the rebound, a foul against the Honey Badgers. And since it's a loose ball foul, this is going to be two shots.
6: Yeah, I think Ambrose Hilton came over the top. And I think Hildebrandt's going to walk down the floor to shoot a pair.
5: Yep, that's exactly what's going to happen here. And Winnipeg at the free throw line has had an advantage so far today, as they have taken 18 and made 15, while Brampton has taken 14 and made only 8. So Winnipeg has four more attempts, but seven more makes at the line as Hildebrandt makes his first there.
6: Tyson comes in for Brampton, and he's a guy who hasn't really done much. I think he's knocked down the one shot, but you know, he's a tremendous shooter, probably the best in their team, maybe the best in the game. So interesting to see if he can get involved.
5: Yeah, he was huge at the start of the season before they got Flowers. When Flowers came in, Tyson became a player that went to the bench, kind of like when McGowan's went to the bench for Winnipeg.
6: Right.
5: Just hasn't had that same impact. As Flowers slips through, a good defensive play by Hildebrandt, but the reason he slipped through is because he traveled, according to the officials.
6: Yeah, a little drag of the pivot foot there. I mean, he's a long guy, as you alluded to, 6'9", but he just got a little bit too much, slid his pivot foot, gets called for the travel. Big turnover.
5: Well, we're, dare I say, nearing danger zone for Brampton. It's a 12-point game. Moon rises for three and hits it, and it's 15.
6: That's big right now. I'll tell you what, Brampton's got to find a way to get this to singles before the end of the quarter.
5: Oh, Moon almost stole a pass in the backcourt. 69-54. Brampton trying to answer. A pass goes awry, and McGowan's has it. Up to Hildebrandt. To Osborne. But the fast break chance will die there. They'll just run an offensive set. As Osborne turns the corner, he slips. And he's called for the offensive foul, I believe, for using his off arm to hook the defender and get around the corner.
6: You know, I'm the color guy. I was supposed to jump in and say there was a hook, but you beat me to the spot. But yeah, there's no question. He got the switch, got the big man on him. He came middle, used his left hand, you know, almost as a pivot to swing around, and gets called for the wrap.
5: Gosh, what a nice play, though, by Xavier Moon to hit that three. They're at 69 points. biggest lead of the day at 15. And Brampton has to start to claw back here. They've been outscored 23-12 in the third quarter after being outscored 26-18 in the second. Hard screen. Good screen. And Noah Whistle. A technical foul is called on Trent. Is it going to be on Brampton?
6: I think it's on Trey McGowan's, I believe. So I think they're saying he flopped. And
5: yeah, there was. He said nine. But there's no nine on Brampton.
6: No, but I think what happened was there was a delay of game warning earlier, but that's different than
5: a flop warning.
6: So I don't think it should be a technical. Because
5: you get two flop warnings. The second one is then called a technical foul.
6: Right.
5: And a second delay of game warning is also a technical foul. And yes, it is an inadvertent whistle now, they say, because the two aren't the same, as you mentioned. Yeah. That's the first flop warning. And there's one delay of game warning.
6: Right.
5: They don't mix.
6: No.
5: And so the whistle should not have blown.
6: Right.
5: It's going to be an inadvertent whistle. It's going to be Brampton basketball on the far sideline here. Alex Hurd is like, what the heck's going on here?
6: Coach Rainbow is very similar right now. And so there's all kinds of.
5: And so it's just no foul at all. Yeah, it's just an inadvertent whistle.
6: So I think they're going to put 14 seconds on the clock, which is what it's going to go to. And it's going to be Brampton ball. Winnipeg will have to defend here for 14 seconds of the quarter court.
5: So now that that's adjudicated, we're back into play. Peters lost the ball on a drive. McGowan's trying to speed coast to coast, and he blew it at the rim. Oh, he tried. He wasn't sure whether to dunk or lay it up, and he just lost it on the front of the rim. And now Hunter trying to go all the way in. Puts it up over the arm of Hildebrandt. Tough shot, no good. Now on the floor, Ambrose Hilton has the ball, and a jump ball is being called here.
6: So I think it's going to be a jump ball. What happens is player fell to the floor with the ball. In FIBA rules, and there's people all over the building screaming, travel, including Simon Hildebrandt. In North American basketball, IABA rules, you can't fall to the floor with the ball. In FIBA rules, you're allowed to fall to the floor with the ball. It's not a travel. So then it was a tie-up on the ball. Winnipeg gets possession on the jump.
5: 3 minutes to go in the third quarter. Hildebrandt at the top, thought about a three, instead puts it on the deck. Tough drive, well defended, and he wasn't able to get a good shot away.
6: Two misses at the rim in a row for Winnipeg where they could have easily scored.
5: And now Peters trips and falls. Winnipeg steals it, but the ball ends up plinkoing around some feet before McGowan's gets it. It's a three-on-one. Watson-Gale's open in the corner for three. It spins out. Boy, he was open. It was a three-on-one. They decide for the three, and I mean, he's been so good, so you know you can't fault him for trying that. Brampton trying to answer the other way. Peters for three, no good. Brampton looks out of sorts.
6: Winnipeg's had the chance to really put this away. They've had three opportunities in a row where they easily should have scored, and it could have been over.
5: 2:20 to go. Moon, guarded by Moncrief, gets to the rim, and he lays it in on the big man.
6: And that's trouble, boy. I'll tell you, that's the matchup issues that Brampton has when they play this little bit bigger lineup against the Sea Bears today.
5: 71-54. Winnipeg trying to run away with the title. 2 minutes to go in the third. Hunter for three. They need it. It doesn't go. Pops out. And Moon will jump it ahead to Watson-Gale. Step back. Two-pointer. No good. Yeah, Winnipeg's had opportunity. And the stops. And now Moon tries to knock away. Oh, and he does. So he knocks away an outlet pass. It is called out off Brampton. But there's going to be a discussion, and they're going to turn it over. The initial call said it went off Moon and then Tyson and then out. They're going to say, no, it was just off Moon.
6: Yeah, the referee who's in a really tough position to make that call because the play was almost right on top of his head on the sideline going out of bounds. So a great call in the end. Brampton retains possession.
5: 1:40 to go in the third. Winnipeg still up by 17. Brampton hasn't scored in a while. East step back three, no good. Winnipeg gets the rebound, and Brampton's second chance opportunities have kind of gone dry too.
6: Brampton looks really tired, but Winnipeg also looks like they're sagging a little bit.
5: Here's a chance for Moon. Gets around, well, tries to get around East. East is standing his ground pretty good, just takes the ball away. Can they turn that into points? Here's a three on the wing for Hunter. It's good. And that ends a 12-0 Winnipeg run dating back to the 5:43 mark. It had been almost 5 minutes since Brampton scored.
6: But that could have been a 20-0 run. Winnipeg had the opportunities.
5: Yeah.
6: They may regret those decisions.
5: Hildebrandt, catch and shoot, three. Spins off the rim, no good. Good fight for the rebound underneath Kraus, but Kraus is going to get called for the foul. And now both teams in the bonus. It's going to be two shots for Brampton.
6: Yeah, you know, if you're Mike Rainbow, you almost feel like you could call timeout, but with 47 seconds, I don't think he will. I think he'll just try to ride this quarter out. But Winnipeg, as much as they've done some great things defensively, they didn't let Brampton score for 5 minutes, but they didn't really capitalize at the level that you would want them to, and especially in a title clinching game.
5: It was that Moncrief big dunk with 5:43 to go. Moncrief at the line, he just does not have the form. He misses, so he's been miss-make his first two trips.
6: Right.
5: Miss-make and then miss-make, and now we have a miss.
6: But you watch how quick he is.
5: He's got a hitch to
6: his shot. But he's also very quick, like his body's moving, he's going away. It's a segmented shot, that one goes in.
5: It's almost like he needs the first one to shake out the cobwebs, and then the second one's up and good. So that's three times he's been to the line, and he's gone 1-for-2 each time.
6: Better than normal for him, from what I
5: believe. Well, yeah, I mean, he came in at 41.6%, so yeah, he's elevated his make by going 3-of-6. Moon, guarded by Moncrief on the wing. Tries to back him in, now kicks it up top. McGowan's points to Osborne to get out of the way. Oh, crossover, McGowan's gets to the rim and lays it home. Through some contact,
6: and that's what he should have done that time in the break. He should have just looked to lay it in. I think he wanted to dunk it and then just didn't have the legs.
5: 15-point advantage for Winnipeg. Last possession probably for this third quarter. 15 seconds. Sean East with the ball. Guarded by Watson Gale. Still has it. Trying to get a shot up, and he does. We saw that a lot in the first half. He got into the paint and able to finish. The clock's going to run out. And I don't think we're quite done yet here. This quarter's not going to be done yet. They're going to put a little bit of time back on the clock because the ball rolled away. Brampton has gone to the bench, but they're not done here. Winnipeg's going to get 2.3 to inbound the ball. They got to get Brampton back on the court here.
6: 2.3, if you get a guy going downhill towards the rim, he could definitely get it to the front court and get a shot off. It'll be interesting to see what happens here.
5: I'm kind of surprised they put that much time on the clock, because once the ball goes in, the clock kill, it still rolls.
6: It looks like it was about 1-7 maybe at best. I think 2-3 is a little...
5: That's generous to Winnipeg, but
6: no,
5: there's still...
6: No question.
5: It's going to be hard for them to score here.
6: No question.
5: McGowan's. He's going to try to get one up at the half court stripe. It's up, and it is almost in. It wasn't going to count anyway. But there we go. Winnipeg goes to the fourth, up 73-60. 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
5: 73-60, Winnipeg in front to start the fourth quarter. Brampton goes 6 of 13 from the field in that third quarter.

0: Chance to be close at target score time.
1: Moon gets free for the layup, and he now has burst through and has 22 points. He's 9 of 13 from the field. And another excellent title game performance brewing here for Xavier Moon.
0: Well, I mean, that's what he does, right? He's the finals MVP.
1: Ambrose Hilton with a rare three-point attempt. He doesn't make that. He's 22% from the season, so not a great option. McGowan's has Hildebrandt open. Catch and shoot three is good.
0: Great pass, great shot again.
1: It hit him right in the basket, and he didn't have to move to put it up.
0: No, he delivered the ball right where he wanted it. It was a great play there by Trey McGowan.
1: And a timeout called by Brampton. Just 104 into the fourth quarter. I think Alex Serter recognizes this is a perilous moment for his team. Down by 16 now. With 8:56 to go.
0: 16, I mean, it just gets tough, right? Because now if they want to get back to singles, it's going to be 7-8. That's like three or four scores. They're going to have to play some good defense. They're going to have to do some things. But the clock becomes such a factor because
1: right.
0: we're not looking at 9 minutes. We're actually only looking at about 4.5 minutes, right, because of target score.
1: Right, and anything can happen once target score time begins, right? But Winnipeg this season 13-2 when they lead going into target score time.
0: Well, I think in the playoffs this year, there's never been a team trailing in target score and win.
1: Well, Winnipeg led in the first two playoff games after 1-2-3 and into target score time.
0: Right.
1: After one today, they were not leading.
0: Right.
1: But Brampton as well. They led after for 1-2-3 and going into target score time against Ottawa. They did trail at the half and after three against Niagara, but by a very narrow margin.
0: Yes.
1: And then they had a great fourth quarter. So they're going to have to start making some shots. Three-pointers for them today, just 5 of 15. They don't need to take threes, but the baskets they were able to get easily in the first quarter in the paint from Flowers and East have not been as readily available here. So credit Winnipeg's defense, I think, to a large degree.
0: Yeah, no question. Winnipeg's been much more aggressive.
1: So Brampton starts with the ball here after the timeout. They only have one left. And they need to start getting some things going on offense. Take the crowd out of it a little bit. Here's Hunter with a catch-and-shoot three. No good. And McGowan's is called. No, the ball's going to go the other way. It's going to be Flowers called for the loose ball foul. There wasn't much there at all.
0: No, that's a soft one. But also, it's interesting, Jurkic back in the game. We saw him early, and he was pretty good. I think he's a little smaller, a little more athletic, so maybe that'll help Brampton a little bit now here in this late run.
1: Yeah, Jurkic just played just 6 minutes in the first half, or first three quarters. Moon catch and shoot three. That one spins out, and Jurkic gets the rebound. 16-point game, 8:20 to go in the fourth quarter. Trenton Flowers guarded by Osborne, getting harassed. Picks up his dribble just inside the arc. And now Hunter trying to get around Moon. Gets to the rim, left-handed finish is good.
0: Nice cut down the lane, nice finish there on the inside.
1: Cuts the lead to 14. McGowan's in no rush for Winnipeg. Taking it across half. Burns, shot a lot early, hasn't really touched the ball much in the second half. And now Moon, double team comes, gets it to Burns, puts it on the deck, kick out to McGowan's, a wide open look for three is good.
0: Well, again, great ball movement, ball goes from side to side, goes into the post and back out, perfect possession for the Seabirds.
1: Matches their largest lead of the afternoon, 17, 81-64. Now Jurkic gets it, bounce pass inside is taken away. McGowan's and Moon 2-on-3, so they'll just wait and just use the clock to their advantage, which they can do until target score time. And now McGowan's trying to take Jurkic off the dribble, gets really lost under the rim and puts it up off the bottom of the backboard. And now Flowers trying to go coast to coast the other way. He's fouled by Hildebrandt. Clearly, I mean, there was a moment of, oh my God, did he get all ball? But I think everyone accepts that was a clear foul.
0: Yeah, no question. And I think McGowan's on the other end. He should have gone with his left hand. I think he crossed, tried to go back to his
1: right.
0: Got
1: too deep.
0: Yeah, and just got himself in all kinds of trouble. If he just finishes that play on the left side, he's got a layup.
1: Hildebrandt's second foul. He's been fouled six times in this game. As Flowers will make the first.
0: And he's been in and around the ball, in and around contact. That's what they need Simon to do, and he's done it tonight.

0: Shooting numbers not great for Hildebrandt, 4 for 12, but he's got 2 threes, he's got 6 rebounds, and he's got 16 points.
1: And he drew a charge, and he's in and around, and he's, you know, mucking it up a little bit, which is perfect.
0: He's their size, really, right? Yeah. He's listed at 6'9", 245, and Burns is 6'7", 220.
1: Burns is a short 6'7".
0: Yeah, I'm 6'5", and he doesn't really feel much taller than me.
1: No, I don't think so. He's long, though. He does have a long wingspan.
0: Oh, and he's tough, too.
1: Oh, yeah.
0: Under 7 to go. When your team is trying to play for a championship, you're just watching that clock as Burns launches a flat three-pointer that just hit the rim without any chance of going in. And now East hasn't had a lot going for them here in the fourth quarter so far. Trying to take Moon off the dribble, and Moon's going to get called for the foul on the floor.
1: They were really trying to get the ball into Flowers there. He's being guarded by Mason Krause. He's got about 7 inches on him, and they were trying to force the ball down. East kept trying to direct it down underneath, but they just couldn't get the ball there. Good job by Mason to fight, and he's going to come out of the game.
0: East is just 1 for 3 from the field in the second half with 6:35 to go in the fourth. He has it on the far wing. Step through around Watson Gale. The ball rattles through the rim and out of play almost. I mean, that was down and it came back out. Kind of break that doesn't go your way when it's not your day. And Sean East can't buy one here.
1: Big possession. I think if Seabears score here, it's going to be a tough road back for Brantford.
0: Watson Gale, a catch on the far side. Guarded by East. Gets a screen. Gets it up top. He's guarded by Eze. 3 to shoot. 2 to shoot. Big man. He's got to get it up. He will toss up a really tough shot. It does hit the rim, and Winnipeg gets the offensive rebound.
1: Nice play by Isaiah Osborne to get a hand on that, keep it alive, and Simon Hildebrandt ran it down. They got it back to Moon High.
0: Moon. Double team. Moon. Hildebrandt. 2 on the shot clock. 3 is up and short, but he got fouled by Eze.
1: Oh, he went down hard again. That's 3 times.
0: He's taking a beating today.
1: He's gone down hard. He had the big man land on top of him after he released that three-pointer, but a nice screen and roll high at the right on the midline, and Moon goes to the right, kicks it back to Hildebrandt, wide open for the 3, and Eze a little slow on the closeout and just bowls Hildebrandt over. But he's got a chance to go to the line and take this to 18. If it gets there, I don't know if Brampton has a way back.
0: Hildebrandt 6 of 7 at the line today. 16 points. He's been fouled 7 times. Just in the heart of the action. Getting up, taking punches, and getting back up. Proverbially, he hasn't actually been punched. And I guess I shouldn't make that joke with Brampton here. Because I got in an actual fist fight on the court 2 weeks ago. But Hildebrandt's up and good with the first.
1: Hildebrandt, I just think... I've seen some flaws in his game. You know, I've watched him quite a bit. But I tell you what, the player that he's become in the last couple weeks, I'm absolutely impressed.
0: Yeah, I mean, we've been watching him since he started at the U of M, right? And calling his games, I've called games for the Westmen against the Bisons. I don't call the Bisons games for them, but, you know, he's had some incredible moments early in his time with the Bisons. He goes and parlays that into 2 years south of the border. He goes to High Point, transfers to Washington State. High Point gets into March Madness. Wazoo didn't have a good season last year. But now he's a pro. He's here in Winnipeg, and he is making the most of his chance here to win a title on home court. He goes 2 for 2, gets another opportunity here with 5:47 on the clock, as it was a three-point shot that he was fouled on. And the front rim on the third, so no good. But does get 2, and so it is a 17-point lead with 5:40 to go. Getting close to target score time. Flowers drives, Flowers spins, Flowers to the rim, lays it in.
1: Tough one. That's against Xavier Moon, a good defender, but he just used the size advantage there, kept the ball high, spins, gets to the glass, and finishes.
0: Brampton needs somebody to take over. Looks like it might be Flowers if they try to come back. Moon around Ambrose Hilton to the rim. Reverse lay-in is good.
1: Oh, my goodness. And that's amazing. Change of speed, change of direction, crosses over, finishes soft off the glass.
0: You got the big man on him, and he loves that matchup as the speed against size. Speed wins when you're Xavier Moon. And we've got a foul called on Winnipeg, away from the ball. It's going to be on McGowan's.
1: Yeah.
0: And that's going to be the 4th on Trey McGowan's. He'll immediately head to the bench. And DJ Burns comes in. 5:09 to go. So we're just over a minute away from target score time. East gets it back from Ambrose Hilton after the inbound. Where are the shots going to come? Winnipeg's defense has just done such a good job in the second half. Your catch and shoot deep three from Tyson is no good. Rebound grabbed by Burns. It does a little shimmy and hands it off to Boone. Under five to go in the fourth quarter of the CEBL championship game, and Winnipeg has a 17-point lead. Moon going to work on East, and he lost it in his feet, and then grabs the wrist of Moon, or of East, pardon me, and it's going to be an unsporting foul called on Xavier Moon.
1: Worst possible thing that could happen right there, right? Because, I mean, he turned it over, and he wanted the foul, but he just... I think he got a little tired. He just grabbed his wrist. The referees have to call that in sport.
0: It all happened so fast.
1: Yeah, so it ends up being two shots on the ball. So if there's anything that Brampton needed, this is it right now, right? Yep. Clock stops. They get an opportunity to get two shots with their best shooter, and they get a possession.
0: 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East. First free throw is up and good. He has been pretty good at the line. I mean, he's a 90.5% shooter on the season. He's 5 of 6 today after that make. And now 6 of 7. 4:40 on the clock. Brampton down by 15. And they've got to make some hay here in the minute or so we've got to go before target score time.
1: But this is a great opportunity for them here. If they come away with two or three, they get a little bit closer. If they can get the singles, they'd be in a, you know, a decent position.
0: Yeah, it'll take a lot of work to do that, though, in 45 seconds. East, guarded by Hildebrandt now. Trying to take him off the dribble, trying to create some space for himself, trying to get a good shot, trying but cannot. As Hildebrandt got a piece of a floater, there is 1 second on the shot clock. And
1: he said he didn't see a touch.
0: Oh.
1: The referee said no. He said he just threw it up, but wait.
0: And they're going to challenge this. Okay. I thought it was pretty clear Hildebrandt got a piece of that.
1: Yeah, I think so, too. Hildebrandt's got a big smile on his face. But great defense. Moved his feet, kept staying in front of Sean East. Gave up nothing there. That was a great play by Simon Hildebrandt.
0: So they're going to look at the monitor here as Alex Serta has decided to use his challenge. They're only going to have a second on the shot clock to do something with whatever happens out of this.
1: But a second is important. I mean, they need the ball, right? They can't afford to have a turnover.
0: Yes, this should be a pretty quick review, I think.
1: Yeah, I think there's no question it's going to be a touch. So hopefully we'll have to see if Alex Hurd has some sort of set that they're going to run with 1 second. My guess it's going to be some sort of lob to the rim and see if they can get one of those big bodies to get a touch and knock something down. And as the officials are scrambling to try to make things good.
0: Well, the cord's kind of wrapped around the monitor a few times. and they couldn't figure out how to untangle it. And now they've untangled it to the point where Haseem Hosseini can actually stand up instead of hunch over.
1: I think that Mike Thompson, who's the referee in chief here, wanted to be able to see, and they didn't like the monitor being in front of him that I'm used to having all season long.
0: Right.
1: So they knocked it down, but now it's caused them a bit of grief in this situation.
0: Okay, they have now looked at. I'm going to stand up to see if I can see the monitor. I'm going to look at the program monitor they have for the TV feed. East with the shot. And I think it's pretty tough to tell on that angle.
1: Yeah, on that angle, it almost looks like he threw it straight out of bounds.
0: But the way that Hildebrandt was defending it, the way I saw it live, it looked like Hildebrandt touched it.
1: Yeah, is it interesting? See if you can see if the spin is...
0: This angle will be better. But it's kind of out of frame, actually.
1: It is out of frame.
0: So that doesn't help.
1: I don't think he touched it. I think Shawnee's threw it out of bounds.
0: Well, if they can't see it any better than those two angles show, it's going to be inconclusive.
1: Yeah, I would think so. And I think that that'll be a Winnipeg possession.
0: It would be, yep.
1: I mean, Hildebrandt had quite a big smile. So that sort of, that makes me think
0: that he touched it. He knows he touched it.
1: Yes.
0: Yeah. But if they don't have a conclusive look, then there's nothing they can do.
1: Yeah, based on what we've seen on the monitor.
0: Here's the thing. We think Hildebrandt touched it.
1: Yes.
0: But can you prove it on the film?
1: It doesn't look like it.
0: Then it's probably going to be Winnipeg ball here.
1: And there is one angle where it doesn't look like he touched it. It looks like he threw it straight out of bounds.
0: It's from the far side, though, and you need to see a near side look. The baseline camera is the perfect spot. But it doesn't show the shot.
1: Right, because what happens is it cuts a little bit low, and all of a sudden the arms go out of frame.
0: The camera work just wasn't good enough.
1: Yeah.
0: But it might actually work out for Winnipeg.
1: Do we want to be critical of those?
0: No, they do such a good job.
1: I work for those people all year long.
0: They do an amazing job. It's just
1: It's tough. I mean, it's like
0: it happens so fast.
1: I always talk about when I'm doing the game on TV about the fact that, you know, the referees the odd time miss a call. I get to watch it in slow motion.
0: Yes,
1: the replay.
0: That's right.
1: A little bit easier for me.
0: All right, so the crew chief has taken the headset off. Now put it back on.
1: Looks to me like I think they're going to stay with the call based on sort of the body language from the referees. That would be my guess at this point.
0: They're still looking at it. There's two of the officials that are at the monitor looking at it. And I think they've made their decision.
1: Yeah. I think they're going to go. Oh.
0: It is going to be Brampton ball.
1: Yeah, they're going to.
0: They're going to. And I think that's right.
1: And they've added a second as well.
0: Okay. I think that's the right call.
1: Yeah. And I think they've added a second. So I think they're going to give them 2 seconds.
0: And I don't think Winnipeg has any beef with this. I think they were expecting this result.
1: Yeah, I think probably Simon went to the bench and said, hey, I touched it.
0: Yep. So 2 seconds on the shot clock. And that helps you prepare for the next play, right?
1: Yeah.
0: You're not caught off guard that suddenly you're on defense.
1: Let's see if there's a lob into the rim here.
0: East is
1: right underneath.
0: East inbounds. Bounce pass into Ambrose Hilton for the slam, and it worked perfectly.
1: Wow, nice move there. He spun off. He got a little screen. Ambrose Hilton, DJ Burns got screened off, and he had a wide-open dunk at the rim.
0: So
1: great play by the Honey Badgers.
0: 13-point game. 4:10 to go. This could be the last shot Winnipeg takes before target score time begins. Moon dribbling the clock down. Hildebrandt catches it with 3 to shoot, 2 to shoot. It's got to put up a tough shot, and it goes in for 3!
1: Wow, that's a massive shot.
0: Under 4 to go, and Winnipeg's up 16 again. Winnipeg fouls East on purpose so they can get target score time underway. It is a race to 97. Brampton needs 25 points. Well, actually, they're going to shoot 2 before we start because Winnipeg has 5 fouls. They've chosen to put Brampton at the line.
1: Winnipeg,
0: here.
1: Well, Mike Rainbow did not want them to foul.
0: No.
1: He was telling the players, don't foul, don't foul, don't foul.
0: If they weren't in the bonus, you're fine with it.
1: Yeah, Jelani Watson-Gale didn't see Rainbow saying that. Mike had called for a timeout instead.
0: So it will still be a race to 97.
1: Yes.
0: It's just, how many will Brampton need? Winnipeg will need 9. Brampton will need 23, probably, or 25, 24. Now it's 24, and now it is indeed 23. So 88-74. Brampton needs 23 points. Winnipeg, 9 points from a championship. Can they do it? Find out next. 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
0: So close, you could taste it if you're a Winnipeg Sea Bears fan. 9 points from a championship. 88-74 is the score. Winnipeg needs 9 to get to 97, the target score. Brampton needs 23 points. 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It's at wallacefences.com. It's going to be Burns, Osborne, Hildebrandt, Watson, Gale, and Moon on the court for the Sea Bears. Honey Badgers have East, Hunter, Flowers, Ambrose Hilton, and Moncrief. And Winnipeg will start with the basketball, up by 14. 12,000-plus fans here, the biggest crowd ever in a CEBL game. Moon has it on the near wing, thought about a shot, decided now to put it on the deck. Guarded closely by Hunter. Wants a screen from Burns. Gets up top. Kicks to the near side. Three for Watson Gale. No good. Hildebrandt trying to fight to keep the rebound alive and cannot underneath. Just to set things here. Winnipeg with two timeouts left. Brampton has one. Winnipeg's been called for five fouls. So Brampton shooting the rest of the way. Honey Badgers have been called for two. And now there's a... Oh, it's an out of bounds. I thought Watson Gale was going to get called for a foul as East ended up on the deck, sliding out of bounds. But they're going to say, nope, you stepped on the sideline.
1: Tough call from our angle because we're really
0: happened sort of right in front of the scorer's table.
1: Scores that we couldn't really see. Looked like their feet might have tangled a little bit, but it was totally incidental. And East goes down. He got up. He didn't complain. No. So obviously, you know, he didn't really feel he got fouled.
0: Winnipeg on offense. 9 points, all they need. Moon, Watson Gale to the corner. Now Osborne for three, cannot get it. And the rebound squeezed by Moncrief. East, long lead pass to Ambrose Hilton, was too far for him, and it goes out of bounds. And a little bit of a maybe overly ambitious pass from East.
1: Yeah, not the cleanest start for either team. Winnipeg's had a couple okay looks, but haven't knocked either down from the three, and Brampton turned the ball over a couple times.
0: So the score remains the same, 88-74, the clock's gone. It's just a matter of who gets to 97 first. Moon has it on the far wing, give and go with Watson Gale. Watson Gale gets it back, steps into a three. That one spins off, good rebound by Burns, puts it back up. That's no good either. Winnipeg 0 for 4 now. In target score time. But Brampton hasn't taken advantage yet. East and Flowers have done a lot of the damage for the Honey Badgers today. Flowers has it. Guarded real close by Osborne. Escapes that coverage. Puts up a free throw jumper and it's good. Plus the foul.
1: He ran that high screen and roll there for Flowers. Got the switch against Burns. Got into the paint. Drew the contact and finished the one-headed floater over the top. They get a chance to go to line for a three-point play. The other thing, I think the last couple times down, Brampton's been in a zone, a little sort of like 1-2-2, showing Winnipeg a different look, and I think that's why Winnipeg ended up shooting those couple three balls.
0: Burns comes out, McGowan's comes in, and McGowan's is playing with three, Burns got four. It almost doesn't matter at this point. Flowers misses the free throw, but Brampton got the rebound. Which is probably better for them, honestly, if they can make something out of it. And they do as Ambrose Hilton lays it in. It turns into a four-point possession for the Honey Badgers, who have cut the lead to 10. It's as close as it's been in some time.
1: Yeah, a ball came off the back rim, and two Honey Badgers went for it, picked it up.
0: McGowan tries to drive inside on Moncrief. He takes it away, and then Moncrief is able to force a turnover as the ball goes out of bounds off McGowan's.
1: And so Winnipeg really out of sorts offensively. Yeah. Eh? They're not. They were flowing so well in the fourth quarter, and now things just gone south.
0: 4-0 Brampton so far in target score time. East trying to add to that, but his drive was cut off by Hildebrandt. He'll try again. He spins. He loses balance. Chucks a crazy shot off the backboard. Ends up in the hands of his teammate, Ambrose Hilton, who misses a follow-up chance. And now Watson Gale will get ahead with it. Good on-ball defense from East to really make his life hell. Over to Osborne. 10-point game. Osborne has some room. Osborne to the rim. Switches hands in the air and lays it in.
1: First time today he's been able to do that. A couple times he tried to do that in the first half. Didn't go well. That time, nice body control. Gets the ball to roll in.
0: 7 points away now for Winnipeg. Flowers has it for Brampton, trying to get inside, has it taken away. Here come the Sea Bears the other way. Moon to the wing. Oh, he lost the handle on it. He was trying to pass it to McGowan's in the corner, and it goes out of bounds.
1: Almost looked like Trey just couldn't come up with it somehow. It looked like the ball got delivered, but he didn't make the catch. The game is incredibly physical right now on every single possession. Every single time somebody has the ball, it looks like they're getting hammered, but the refs are just letting them play.
0: Championship moment here. The intensity is as high as it could be, and that's what you want. 12-point lead for Winnipeg. The trophy's in the building, as they say. Here's East. Kicks it over. Moncrief throws it away. Ball on the floor. Brampton gets it back. Ends up in a good look for three for East, but it's cut off. And now he travels.
1: 24-second clock violation as well. Great defense in the end by the Sea Bears. They battled all the way to that end of the possession, never gave up. Ball got back to East, a great closeout. He had nothing, and Winnipeg gets the turnover.
0: He jumped, and there was nothing there. And, yeah, the shot clock ran out at the same time. I'm not sure what the official call ends up being, but it's a turnover either way. Moon milks it across half. Gets a screen from Hildebrandt. Tries to go back to Hildebrandt. Almost throws it over the half-court line. Winnipeg's offense has not looked good in target score time so far. Watson-Gale going one-on-one with Sean East. Four to shoot, three to shoot. Crossover, three balls, an air ball. Burns has it underneath, and that's an air ball too. They should have called a shot clock violation. They eventually
1: they do. Yeah.
0: They do now, okay.
1: Winnipeg has been not strong.
0: No.
1: They're really not.
0: It's one of those things where sometimes you get a big lead in target score time, and maybe you take your foot off the gas a tiny bit because you've got this cushion.
1: They're just not dealing with it very well. They haven't had clean possessions, and they're certainly not making anything happen with the defense. You know, they get some transition, which is what they relied on for much of this game.
0: Flowers' free throw jumper is good. Lead back to 10. Winnipeg needs 7. Brampton needs 17. First to 97 wins the title. Winnipeg's gone a little bit cold on offense. This is probably their worst stretch of the game, honestly. As Moon will kick it to the corner. Watson-Gale for three. That one skims off the rim. He's lost his shooting touch. Another miss. Brampton's getting a little bit of momentum. As Flowers tries to get another look at the free throw line. They thought he traveled. He kept his foot down. Ball doesn't go in. And Winnipeg gets the rebound. Here's Moon. Can he settle things down? Really trying to get other guys going. Now guarded by Moncrief. He likes this matchup. 10 to shoot. Tries to take him. Almost lost his dribble. Kicks it up to Watson-Gale. Kicks it back out to Moon. 5 to shoot. 4 to shoot. Moon into the paint. Moon to the rim. Moon gets it to go!
1: In the end, that's what he needed to do. He needed to take over the play, make something happen. When your stars need to shine, you know, at the bright moments.
0: Winnipeg now 5 points away. Hunter, he gets some space, gets to the rim, but they can't get it. It rolls off the rim. He had a great look there, but he wasn't able to close it out. Opportunity knocks now for Winnipeg. Moon, sizing up East. A three-pointer. It's good! Timeout, Brampton! And Winnipeg is 2 points from a title as Xavier Moon puts the team on his back.
1: That's why he's a two-time finals MVP, three-time MVP, and that one there was nothing but that. He was so confident, knocked that shot down.
0: And now Winnipeg is on the cusp. They need two. Brampton needs 17. And just for some history here, target score winners, there have been six. 2019, the first season, they just played normal basketball.
1: Yes.
0: They put in the Elam ending in 2020. That year, Xavier Moon got the winning free throw. The following year, his teammate Jordan Baker, now the coach of the Stingers, made a layup. In 2022, Hamilton free throw. 2023, it was a Scarborough layup. 24, Khalil Ahmad layup. 25, Khalil Ahmad free throw. So three layups, three free throws. There's never been a three that's won a target score game. Who knows what will happen in the next little bit, but my goodness, Winnipeg just needs one basket and they win it all. This is incredible.
1: Yeah, it's great. And there's 12,000 people standing up. People in the upper deck are standing up. It's unbelievable. And 17-2, it's pretty difficult to do.
0: And they just need one clean look at this point. Could Moon be the first player to ever hit two championship winners?
1: I wouldn't bet against it. You know what? Isaiah Osborne's going to score.
0: It could be. Who knows?
1: He often does.
0: He's had a bunch of targets for winners this year.
1: He does, yeah. He comes up to big and big plays.
0: The crowd has risen to its feet here in the whole lower bowl. Brampton has the ball, and I can't see. I guess I'll have to stand up, too. It's going to be a drive from Flowers. A pass off to Ambrose Hilton is good, but here we go.
1: Nice catch by Ambrose Hilton.
0: This is Winnipeg's moment. A chance to ice the championship cake. It's going to be Moon with the ball. Guarded closely by Hunter. Moon now with the big man on him. Moon tries to drive. Moon pulls up for the win. It's short. Tough angle, tough shot. Brampton got the rebound. And Sean East with a ripped jersey is going to drive. He's going to get to the rim, and he's going to score. Two quick ones for Brampton. But still, Winnipeg just needs a bucket. That's all they need. And they will be champions. Moon again. Guarded by Ambrose Hilton. They're ready to double-team him at any moment, though. Into Burns. Burns to Hildebrandt for the win!
9: Than Simon Hildebrandt.
1: And it was the three ball you asked for.
9: The first ever three-point target score winner in a championship game. We have a championship for Winnipeg. Xavier Moon coming over to the scores table, soaking it in. That's what we do, he says. Simon, the moment of his life. Winnipeg is a city of champions again.
1: A great pass by DJ Burns. They got him the ball in the high post, kicked it out to Hildebrandt. He was about 3 or 4 feet off the lane, and he knocked down that big three.
0: A great look. Yeah, the inside pass to Burns, who looked for the pass to Hildebrandt. And Simon, with the game of his life after the game of his life.
1: Back to back.
0: What a playoff performance for Simon Hildebrandt, who finishes with 24 points for the second straight game, but a shot he will never forget. A championship-winning moment for the local kid. And when you talk about the Canadian Elite Basketball League, to have a homegrown championship-winning shot. I'm not sure there's been a moment in the history of the CEBL that matches what we just saw. In a building of 12,500-plus, to have a homegrown player hit a game-winning shot. Dare I say this has been the pinnacle of the league to this point. Might be hyperbolic, it might be homerism. I'm not sure, though.
1: Yeah, it's pretty unbelievable. I mean, and how good does Simon Hildebrandt feel about, you know, knocking that one down? But he had an amazing performance. It's not just that shot. How well has he played in this playoff run, you know, at both ends of the floor?
0: Simon Hildebrandt, the man of the hour. But it's a team effort. Moon hits a shot. The inlet pass to Burns, who ends up in this game with 8 rebounds, 6 assists, 2 steals with his 8 points.
1: There was, I mean, they all contributed. Everybody who played, they did a great job. I mean, they went with what an 8-man rotation, but all 8 of them were huge factors.
0: Teddy Allen gets hurt on the eve of the playoffs. They lose Emmanuel Acott. They lose Jeremiah Tillman Jr. And they won all 3 of their playoff games by double digits.
1: Everybody thought when they were going into that first round playoff game against the Mamba, they weren't the favorite, even though they were at home because of those losses.
0: Yeah, it was a toss-up. I looked at the lines on Play Now, and it was Winnipeg was the tiniest of favorites.
1: You lose,
0: in that game.
1: You lose the MVP, you know, and people just felt that at that point it swung the wrong way. And Tillman, you know, who was at that point their only real big defender, the only guy who really,
0: right,
1: you know, changed things. But what happened was Burns and Hildebrandt just raised the level of how they play on the inside.
0: And now the moment at center court, all the players had their huddle with owner David Asper, and now they run over to Xavier Moon, who's doing a TV interview with Joey Slattery, and they all mob him, the whole team surrounding their star, Xavier Moon, who has another phenomenal title game performance. 29 points, 7 rebounds, 6 assists, 9 of 14 from 2, 3 of 4 from 3, and in true leader fashion, he sets up his team to get the best look for the game winner.
1: Was he worth waiting for?
0: I'd say Xavier Moon was worth the wait.
1: There's no question. I mean, and I challenge anyone to tell me that there's been a better player in this league ever. He's unbelievable.
0: And Simon Hildebrandt's coming over to us right now. He's going to get a big cheer from the crowd. Simon, how are you feeling right now?
10: Unbelievable. I don't even know what to say, man. The emotions are just are crazy right now.
0: What were you thinking on that last possession?
10: Just trying to get a good look. I feel like we had kind of been settling a little bit. We were missing some shots, a little bit early ones. We just wanted to get a good one, and they trapped X. DJ had a great short roll that collapsed, and me and Isaiah were both wide open, so it was done either way.
1: Simon, you've done more for this team in the last three games than I think even you could have dreamed of. I mean, you've done it on every facet of the game. What's changed for you in the last couple of weeks?
10: I think that confidence. You know, we were down a lot of guys, just that next man up mentality. I knew that, you know, down a lot of guys, I was going to have a big role and just play with the ultimate confidence. I knew I was going to play a lot. So
0: you're taking a lot of hits too. You took some charges. You were on the deck a lot. I mean, it feels like we're watching you become a man today. I don't know if that's too much to say, but that was just an awesome performance. How does it feel? Like, in this building, 12,000 plus fans, can you put into words what this whole experience has meant to you?
10: I can't. I don't even have the words to explain what I'm feeling right now. Just this city, these fans, this organization, just everything. Like, from the top to the bottom, how amazing everything is. I just, I'm at a loss for words how I'm feeling right now.
0: And was Xavier Moon worth the wait?
10: 100%.
0: Oh, well, let you go celebrate, Simon. Appreciate this. Congratulations.
1: Hey, congratulations, Simon. Great game.
0: Simon Hildebrandt joining us here. 24 points for the local. And they're going to head over, I believe, the South Pole now is where they have the celebration. I can see the trophy. It is sitting on a pedestal right now. And the players are going to head over. Nobody is left. I think there are like 8 Honey Badgers fans here. Maybe they're a little bit upset. But everybody is in there, standing in their seats from the upper bowl all the way down. Confetti on the floor. It's everything you could have wanted. If you're David Asper and you bought the team, you get them here in 2023, you would have, you know, dreamed of this for last year when you had championship weekend. That was kind of the hope. You end up with this one-off now. And Winnipeg, we got Mike Rainbow up on the stage right now, and he is hugging it out with DJ Burns, who is reveling in the moment. They've got the championship hats. They've got championship shirts, and they are going to revel with the team, the fans, and the city. It's going to be a night to remember, I think, for Winnipeg. It's only 4:47 p.m. There's a lot of time to celebrate. A lot of these guys are probably heading out somewhere tomorrow morning. They might be wearing sunglasses on the plane because of what they might get up to after this, because they put in a lot of effort. They've gone through a lot of adversity these last couple weeks. The season goes by in a blink, right? Training camp starts right at the start of May. It's the longest the season's ever been. But Winnipeg, right, takes a lot of expectations with Teddy Allen. And Xavier Moon doesn't get here for a long time, but man, what a journey, what a ride. And the Winnipeg Sea Bears are CEBL champions for 2026.
1: And it's crazy. And Mike Rainbow is going to be at practice at the Duckworth tomorrow with the Westmen. And we're playing a game on Tuesday. So it just never ends. Like, what a season. And what a job he's done, right?
0: Yes.
1: Rookie coach comes into this league. You know, people don't know what to expect from him. He's been a university coach, one of the best in the country, built a great program. But he comes in as the coach and GM of a pro franchise, builds an unbelievable team, you know, got the pieces that he wanted, got Xavier Moon to come back to the CEBL.
0: They locked him up in December.
1: Well, I mean, an amazing move on that part, you know, brought him back, brought Teddy Allen back to Winnipeg, you know, who carried the team for so long, did an amazing, you know, brought some people, wasn't scared to bring people in as the year went along. He's had great support from Megan Noonan, great support from Alex Campbell, you know, his two, you know, associate GMs. But what a team they built. And well-deserved congratulations to Mike. Congratulations and to all his staff.
0: It's a game that anybody here will not forget. To be a part of a championship atmosphere in Winnipeg, I mean, we don't get to see that, right? I mean,
1: no.
0: the Gold Eyes have won a couple championships in 2016 and 17, I believe. Winnipeg hasn't won a Grey Cup in Winnipeg, right? The nature of that is that it's usually somewhere else.
1: Yes.
0: Right, the Jets haven't been to the mountaintop since they won the AFCO Cup in the late 70s, right?
1: Right.
0: The Moose made it to the championship but didn't win it back in the late aughts.
1: But and doing it in indoors, it just adds a dimension, like the volume of noise, the confetti, all the things that go with it. You know, it's pretty awesome.
0: Curious to see if people are going to like pick up some confetti and bring it home with them. I might. There's a lot of confetti lying on the ground near us here. We're going to stay here. We don't have a connection to the PA. I actually thought of grabbing that earlier today, and it was too late for me to figure out how to do that. But they are doing the trophy ceremony. I'm assuming, Dave, the finals MVP is probably going to be Moon for the third time.
1: I think it should be. I mean, I guess Hildebrandt would have a say in it by knocking down that shot. But the performance that Xavier Moon put on, the way he controlled the game, the minutes he logged, the things that he did, it has to be him. I mean, it wouldn't take him out of the lineup, no hope.
0: They're doing the thing where the president of the CEBL, Tyler Mazarew, is going to say some words. And we're also getting the part where fans come on the court. After games, fans are allowed to come on the court and mill about for like 10 to 20 minutes or so. And fans are now coming over the boards behind me, though a security guard is coming to tell them, hey, stop doing that. You're not supposed to do that. There's a staircase to go down. And they're going to be coming onto the court to celebrate this with the team. It's a true community thing.
1: Yeah, it's really exciting. I mean, there's a crazy concert going downtown. There's 12,000 people.
0: Yeah, block parties a few blocks away all weekend, yeah.
1: 12,000 people in this building today. I mean, downtown Winnipeg's alive today.
0: Oh, yeah. Big time. And Joey Slattery is manning point on the stage over there. Yep, they've all got the championship shirts. They've all got the hats. What a bond, I'm sure, created, too. You know, Brampton came into this having the most players play for them in a game this season with 23. Winnipeg was tied for the fewest with 17. And, that kind of cohesion to have a pretty set lineup through much of the season, I think that helped them deal with losing three guys who started most of their games.
1: Right. I think that's probably true, right? I think they've had a pretty good core group who've done a good job. They've been together. They support each other. I think it's been really important. I think, how about Ben Stevens?
0: Yeah.
1: They signed him on the last day before the playoffs start. Comes in, doesn't play a second, and now he's a champion.
0: Yeah, gets a ring. But, he's valuable person to practice, I'm sure.
1: Oh, yeah. I mean, they brought him in for a reason, right?
0: Yeah.
1: There was a reason they brought him. But he's got to feel pretty good about that.
0: Record-breaking attendance today. They're talking about that right now. Woo! Anytime you can get cheer lines, of course.
1: Yes. DJ Burns is just...
0: And there's the cannons go off with the gold streamers and confetti as they get the trophy. And they're all putting their hands on it. A beautiful trophy. It's a gold basket, and the netting is made of maple leaves. DJ Burns is strewning himself with all the gold he can. He's a New Orleans native. It feels like Mardi Gras today for DJ Burns and the Sea Bears.
1: Yeah.
0: And now Joey's going to have a chat with Mike Rainbow. I'm really curious. He's such an even-keeled guy, yes. Win or lose. As you mentioned, the fact he's got to go to work tomorrow and for his other job.
1: And he will, right? And he'll be there, and he'll be normal. And he'll just go in, and that's what he is. That's who he is.
0: And he'll probably abdicate all credit to everyone else.
1: Yes.
0: As he's wont to do. He'll give credit to all of his players and his assistants and everyone behind the scenes. And the trophy ceremony appears to be over as they lift the trophy once again. at the South Pole area. And Simon Hildebrandt raises it high in the air himself after he gets the championship moment. And I scream as I lose my voice on a moment that will live on forever in the Sea Bears history here. An incredible moment. All right, we're going to take a break. We'll be back with more post-game reaction after this. The Sea Bears are champions of the CEBL for 2026. 98-84 is the final. 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
0: Chris Nomel and Dave Crook with you. I just realized I've been standing for like 20 minutes. Since the end of target score time, I have not sat down. And why would I? This is, the pinnacle of sport.
27: Yeah.
0: To win a championship on your home ice, court, diamond, whatever it is. It doesn't get better than that.
27: No, it does not get better than that. To do it in this building, in front of a record crowd, you know, what a day, what a game. And it was everything, you know, we could have asked for. And at the same time, if you would have, you know, said 3 weeks ago with the three starters leaving the lineup.
0: And the team not playing that well.
27: No, are they going to do it? And I'll tell you what, they did it. And part of it was Xavier Moon. Just is the glue, man. He stuck them together. He did all the things they needed to do, and his belief in his team propelled them to the title.
0: Take a look at some of the final stats for you here. Again, Brampton led for 10:43 before Winnipeg ever took the lead, and then never led again.
27: No,
0: Winnipeg got the lead and they never let it go.
27: But Brampton was good early, and it looked a little frightening because Winnipeg didn't
0: have a 7-0 run to start.
27: Winnipeg didn't have a lot of answers for them, and they didn't look good offensively. But in the end, they found a way.
0: And led, of course, by Xavier Moon. 29 points is the game high. He ends up going 12 of 18 with 7 rebounds, 6 assists, 3 turnovers. Simon Hildebrandt, 6 of 14 from the field is okay. But 4 of 6 from 3, 2 of 8 inside as he just got banged around a lot today. 6 rebounds for him as well. 17 for Jelani Watson-Gale as he was a big part of them taking the lead. Missed a lot of shots late, but he really helped steady the ship in the first half.
27: And he did more than steady the ship. Like, he propelled them forward, and when nothing else was really going on, I think at that point Moon had about 6, there's a this and that, not much going on, and all of a sudden Watson-Gale went like 3, 3, 3, 3,
0: yeah.
27: and they just surged ahead, got that lead, and then never gave it up.
0: We had 10 for Trey McGowan's, 5 of 6 from the line, just 2 of 5 from the field, but 2 rebounds, 2 assists, 3 steals, and a block.
27: I thought he was really effective, again, you know? I mean, he was gutsy, and he did enough things. He was physical, he battled, and like I said, anytime he got the ball in an advantage, he was trying to break Brampton down and make something happen.
0: Isaiah Osborne goes 4 of 12 from the field, ends up with 10 points, 4 rebounds, 4 assists, a plus 17, though, as the defense. He didn't make a 3 in this game, but he does other stuff beyond scoring.
27: He guarded the best player on the floor at almost every single possession for 30-plus minutes.
0: And then we also saw DJ Burns. He got into some foul trouble, so he only played 25-41. He'd usually play a bit more than that now that he's a starter. But 8 points, 8 rebounds, 6 assists, 2 steals and a block.
27: Yeah, motor, right? He just never stops going. And again, like, you can't say enough. Like we said, basically 8 guys played all the minutes, and Krause almost, you know, was a little bit down. So basically they went with 7.
0: Oh, it was 6, man.
27: 6, yeah.
0: Krause played 6:35.
27: Yeah.
0: And then it was 1, 2, 3, 4, 5, 6 guys that played the rest.
27: Yeah, so they just battled. And that's tough. That's tough in a championship game.
0: The bench does, you know, in basketball, it does get a bit shorter in the playoffs, but also they don't have anyone else, right? Like, they got Ben Stevens. He didn't play at all ever. Kyler Filovich didn't see the court. And then Ngudi and Haro are just there to have players in case of emergency, right? But Winnipeg ends up shooting 46.5% from the field, 33 of 71. They make 7 fewer twos than Brampton, but make 8 more threes and 4 more free throws. And so, I mean, 3-point variance once again for the Winnipeg Sea Bears. They end up shooting. They had such a struggle to start. They finished 42% from 3 game.
27: And they were 0 for 5 early, and they weren't shooting the ball. The other thing they did, I mean, the free throw line, again, was very productive for them.
0: Yeah, 19 of 23. Brampton, 15 of 23. 5 of 18 for 3 for Brampton. It is tough to win in this day and age going 5 of 18 from 3.
27: Yeah, Brampton had good looks early, but, I mean, I can't remember them having a really good, clean look at the three-point line in the second half.
0: Yeah, it was tough for them, and credit Winnipeg's defense in that regard. They end up shooting 48.5% from the field, 32 of 66 turnovers. Brampton had 19, Winnipeg had 9. Points from turnovers, 20 to 10 in favor of the Sea Bears.
27: But that's been a Sea Bears strength all season long. You know, something I get to talk about, and I'm sure you talked about all season, is the fact how much Winnipeg relied on their defense to create offense.
0: Absolutely. Now, in terms of points, fast break points, 18-13 Winnipeg. Bench points, 17-16 Winnipeg, despite having really only one guy playing off the bench, and that was Jelani Watson-Gale. All those 17 points were his. Mason Krause played his 6.5 minutes, didn't take a shot, had a rebound and an assist and a foul in his time on the court. Points in the paint were 52-34 in favor of Brampton. Rebounds were 42-32 in favor of Brampton. But second chance points were only 12-7. And I feel like for Brampton to win, that needed to be a higher margin.
27: Yeah, I think so, because, you know, they had their huge size advantage, and it didn't really bring them any benefit. It almost hurt them more than it helped them. You know, I think at times they were better when they went a little smaller and tried to match Winnipeg, because what ended up happening is Winnipeg always had one mismatch on the offensive end, Brampton's defensive end, and Winnipeg really took advantage of that all night long, or all afternoon long.
0: Yes, we're entering the part of the show where it might be early evening at 5:02 p.m. We'll go a little bit longer here on this post-game show than we normally would, because they won a dang championship. So we're going to take our time here. I hope no one's in a rush to get to anywhere else here. But biggest lead in the game, Winnipeg led by as many as 17 when it was 71-54. That was after a 12-0 run for the Sea Bears, who end up leading for 24 minutes today. And Brampton leads for that 10:43 that I mentioned earlier on. But the most important number is that they got to 97 before Brampton did, and they got to 98, in fact. So they got the little bonus point there, the first ever 3-point target score winner in CEBL history, and the 8th season for the Canadian Elite Basketball League ends on really the highest of highs after a bit of a tumultuous couple weeks.
27: Yeah, I think that, you know, the CEBL had, you know, a bit of a stain when that game got canceled and, you know, the other day, and that's tough.
0: Well, you go back to the brawl.
27: Well, the brawl was it wasn't a good look. There's no question. And, you know, it's tough, but, you know, things do happen sometimes, and, you know, and you hate to see it, but it does happen. And it impacted the playoffs. There's no question that the brawl did. You know, the game the other day, that's awful. But what we saw today in front of the largest crowd in the history of the league, you know, a local kid hitting the winner, all the good vibes, all the good energies. And I hope that the CBL can continue to grow. And I hope they can continue to understand the importance of Canadians and homegrown talent.
0: Yeah, there was an article on TVO this week talking about how the CBL seems to be getting a little bit more American. And I understand that you need to have Americans. Because the quality, there's way more American basketball players, first of all, right?
27: Yeah.
0: And the quality of the game is enhanced if there is more American talent. And you can't win without American talent. Calgary this year had some good Canadians, and their imports were terrible for much of the season.
27: Yeah.
0: And they couldn't recover from that. But it's the Canadian Elite Basketball League. It's the Canadian Football League. There was you have to have a certain number of Canadians on the field.
27: Yes.
0: And you don't want to just be the NBA Summer League up here. And you need to develop. It's supposed to be a developmental league as well.
27: The league would die, I guarantee. I don't care what ownership thinks. If they take away the Canadian portion of this league will not last.
0: No. And it's part of this. And, you know, the Canadian Premier League's like this, too, is to have a spot where Canadian talent can rise. And we can expand the number of basketball players that can make a living doing this. They don't have to go to the NBA.
27: No.
0: But to be able to make a living playing the game you love, there's a lot of value in that.
27: Is Hildebrandt going to have a better career now because of the experience he got this summer?
0: Must. Like, if he just graduated from Washington State.
27: Yes.
0: And then
27: got his job in Germany where he's going.
0: Yeah, went to Germany and had, like, what, in between? Just some workouts or whatever?
27: Right. But with the experience he got this summer and what happened, he's going to become a better player. And he's going to have a better career. And who knows? Someday he may get some opportunities to play for Canada again. Like, it's really critically important, and people want that. And people love Teddy Allen in this community. Yes, people love Xavier Mood in this community.
0: And they don't win without them.
27: No, 100%.
0: And we're not saying you can't win. Like, it's not just Canadian players. If it was only Canadian players, it's basically U Sports.
27: Yes. We're not going to have 12,000 people here. But we need to have that blend, and if we lose that blend, I think we might lose this league. So I hope that they're not short-sighted that way.
0: No, I would agree with that sentiment. And, you know, the CFL has some dialogue about seems like they're trying to Americanize the game. And not with rosters, but in terms of what the game looks like. There's only basketball is basketball, really. Yeah. It's just FIBA rules versus NBA rules. But, I mean, I've been calling basketball games since 2012 at Western University. Mm-hmm. Nothing tops that.
27: No, that was fun. Like, it is fun. I mean, and the games here are always fun. Like, it's enjoyable. We're lucky to do what
0: we do. Oh, my God, yes.
27: This was special.
0: This is incredible. And, we had a blast calling it, and that's why we're going to take a break and come back with the sounds of the game, because our producer, Tamanda Kang, had a lot to choose from in a game full of highlights for the Winnipeg Sea Bears, as we'll take a break as the Winnipeg Sea Bears are champions, 98-84. They take down the Honey Badgers to win the CEBL title here on 680 CJOB.
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0: rebound by Moon. Moon, far wing, Watson-Gale stutters, doesn't travel, puts up the three, and it's good!
1: Wow, he's shooting the ball so well with so much confidence right now. He wanted that one, but Winnipeg playing in transition.
0: First lead of the day for the Sea Bears, and Jelani Watson-Gale is 3 for 3 from downtown. Now near side, here's Moon. Settles down the possession, 5 seconds to go. Watson-Gale pulls the trigger again!
1: Wow. All net right there. I don't think Brampton wanted to call timeout, but they forced it. After that shot from Watson-Gale, unbelievable. And this place is exploding.
0: Across to Watson-Gale. Is he going to shoot another one? Nope, he'll give it to Burns. Burns kicks to the near wing. Hildebrandt rises, fires, scores!
1: Great ball movement there by Winnipeg. Took it to one side, kicked it back to Watson-Gale at the top, into the corner to Hildebrandt. He knocks down the three.
0: Osborne trying to drive baseline on Eze. Double team is there. He's trapped in the corner. Kicks it far side. Watson-Gale's open for three. He got another one! Here's Osborne, a skip pass to Moon. Rises for three, and he knocks it down.
1: Great find there by Osborne. I think Osborne's got 4 assists. I mean, he hasn't finished well with the rim. He's, you know, knocked out a couple, but he's passing the ball really well, and the ball's getting from side to side.
0: And now Moon the other way. He got the rebound. He drives the other way, and a skyscraping two is good. The steal by Osborne. All the way in for the slam.
1: Easy slam. What a play. But again, two times in a row, Winnipeg gets transition offense. Easy basket from defense.
0: McGowan loses control, but somehow gets it to Hildebrandt as he's falling out of bounds. And Hildebrandt lays it in. A broken play, but Winnipeg makes good. Moon rises for three and hits it, and it's 15.
1: That's big right now. I'll tell you what, Brampton's got to find a way to get this to singles before the end of the quarter.
0: Moon, guarded by Moncrief, gets to the rim, and he lays it in on the big man. Moon dribbling the clock down. Hildebrandt catches it with three to shoot, two to shoot. He's got to put up a tough shot, and it goes in for three! Opportunity knocks now for Winnipeg. Moon sizing up East. A three-pointer is good! Timeout Brampton, and Winnipeg is 2 points from a title as Xavier Moon puts the team on his back. At any moment, though, into Burns. Burns to Hildebrandt for the win! Three-point target score winner in a championship game. We have a championship for Winnipeg. Xavier Moon coming over to the scores table, soaking it in. That's what we do, he says. Simon, the moment of his life. Winnipeg is a city of champions again.
2: So I got a little excited there. Sounds of the game put together by Tamanda Kang. Yeah, that's probably the highlight of my broadcasting career to this point. Doing 11-plus years on CGOB. I'm not sure what'll top that, to be perfectly honest. But an incredible, incredible day here for basketball in our city. And I asked you on the show on, what was it, Wednesday, where a championship would rank in terms of basketball moments that have ever happened in this city. That's right up. Because pro sports, we've had a lot of university things. Yeah. Pro sports is a different beast.
1: Yeah. For the public, this is the biggest moment in Winnipeg basketball memory, yeah. Right? Like, this is massive, right? Yeah. For this community, because this community got to celebrate it in this building, you know, in North Kildonan and in, you know, River Heights, wherever, people watching on TV, people listening, hopefully, to us on the radio. So this is big for the community as a whole, because we've never had anything like this.
2: Right. We've seen championships won at the university level, or great runs at the university level, great seasons by Westman and Bison's teams both. But in terms of the pro experience, whether it was the Thunder, back in the day, was it the Grizzlies? Was that the other one? There was a couple,
1: right? Cyclones.
2: Cyclones, that's it. Yeah, there's been a couple flashes in the

0: hands. This feels like it's, like the CBL feels like it's here to stay.
1: Yeah, I think it's got more footing than those other leagues did. You know, they didn't have that Canadian component, and I think in the end, that's going to be the difference maker. And like we said, and like we talked about in the earlier segment, I think it's critical that they don't lose sight of that. Mm-hmm. Because, you know, there's even talk that there's expansion to the U.S.
0: Like, No.
1: Nonsense.
0: No.
1: Nonsense.
0: We've seen that before, yes. In Canadian leagues. How did that go in the 90s for the CFL?
1: Yes.
0: Not good. By the way, the players have they've gone to the locker room. They've come back out, and I think they're going to cut down the net.
1: Yeah, that's what it looks like right now.
0: They put a ladder under the net. A lot of the players have come out, many of them with ski goggles. I wonder what the ski goggles are for. Yeah. I'm sure that there have been scenes in that room for sure. You got an assistant coach with one of the kids of the players. I know Xavier Moon's got his daughter in the city, and some of the other players, too. I mean, this is something that a lot of these players are going to move on to play pretty soon, mm-hmm. in Europe or wherever they're off to. I know Xavier Moon's got a job in Italy lined up. You mentioned Simon Hildebrandt going to Germany. Most of them are going to Europe. Mm-hmm. But, I mean, this is, as much as the CEBL is not a huge league, it's a summer league, right? It's not small potatoes, but it doesn't pay as much as a lot of the other leagues.
1: Right.
0: But when you win a championship, It's a moment and a brotherhood. I mean, these guys will never forget and being a part of the squad. And I'm sure Winnipeg will never forget the contributions of all these guys.
1: Yeah, I know. It really means something to all of them. And it also means something to, you know, Teddy Allen. And it means something to Jeremiah Tillman. And it means something to Emmanuel Aycott. Those guys who are big pieces of the puzzle,
0: sure.
1: All year long and helped them to get here.
0: And so we might as well wrap it up there. We were wondering if Mike Rambo would be able to join us, but I think, oh, no, he's coming. I just got the message coming from Emily Tam. So Mike Rambo's coming over. We're going to get the coach. All right, before we sign off, we'll get Mike Rambo, the championship head coach, and Dave Crook, his assistant, will be here to ask him some questions, too. We appreciate all the help and time that the Sea Bears media team has given us throughout the season. He is a popular player. Oh, I stole the handshake. That wasn't for me. That was for Dave. Intercepted it.
1: Mike's like a dog right now. He's easily distracted. He just saw a squirrel and he got the. He's back.
0: He's coming back over. We're not going to keep him for too long because they're going to do the net cutting here. But we also would love to get the coach of the Sea Bears before we sign off on our Sea Bears coverage for 2026 to be able to come on over and have a couple minutes with us here. We'll just ask you a few questions, Mike, if you don't mind. It's a pretty big moment for the team here. And first of all, congratulations.
1: Congrats.
0: On this achievement. How does it feel to be a champion?
2: It feels unbelievable. We had a crazy summer, but we really had a great group of people to spend the last few months with, and to see them all have, you know, a great game at a big time, and to stick together and battle through all of the adversity. Definitely super proud of the entire group.
0: So you start off in a bit of a hole. You actually didn't lead in the first quarter at all. What helped you steady the ship, get in front, and then never trail again?
2: I thought the guys just really dug in and doubled down on what we were trying to do at the defensive end of the floor, and we were able to create some buckets through our defense and a couple of deflections and a couple of loose balls, and I felt like our effort was, you know, a bit better than theirs over the sustained course of the game.
0: How important was Watson Gale's hot stretch in terms of getting you going?
2: Yeah, he started to make a couple of shots, and you could feel the energy in here obviously picked up, and we fed off of that. And I think the other amazing thing is, like, our confidence of the group never wavered. You know, even when we lost some guys going into postseason play, the belief that we could be successful was there from the group, and it showed again tonight.
1: I asked Christian earlier, he asked Simon, but was Xavier Moon worth the wait?
2: Yeah, I think so. Hey, like if you had a chance to do it again, you'd probably wait 19 games or whatever it was we had to wait for.
0: So this is now three finals for him that he's had amazing performances. Was he the finals MVP? We actually didn't hear the announcement.
2: He was, yeah.
0: Yeah, okay. We should have had that on earlier. But three times a finals MVP. What is it about his play that he's able to bring his best at the biggest moments?
2: You know what he does? He does a really good job of giving everybody else confidence. I mean, he knows, obviously, the things that he's able to do and, you know, what he's going to be able to bring to the game. But he also makes the game so much easier for everybody else, including his coaches. So he's just a really steady force in terms of execution and belief, and You know, he has a lot of confidence in his teammates, and that trickled into their strong play in the postseason as well.
1: So you have practice planned for tomorrow night?
2: Yeah, we have practice tomorrow night at 7 o'clock at the University of Winnipeg. So
1: is it done?
2: Yeah, I know what we need to do. Yeah, for sure. We have 2 days of preparatory stuff for South Dakota.
0: Just get right back to it, eh?
2: You know, we have the most youthful group that I will have coached, I think, at the university since I've been there. So it's every day is going to be important for that group, for sure.
0: I just want to ask about Simon Hildebrandt. Two straight 24-point games for him at the biggest moment. It felt like we were watching him come of age in a way in the playoffs here, and to hit the biggest shot of the Sea Bears history. What did he bring to you in the playoffs and also on his game-winning three?
2: Well, I think if you look at his summer as a whole, I mean, he definitely matured as the summer went along. I mean, I think early on in the season we had a little bit more depth, and there was nights where he didn't get to play as much. And I think, you know, what he did in those moments was, you know, just continue to steady the ship in terms of, like, what we're trying to do is bigger than individual aspirations. And he led by example, you know, quietly in some of those scenarios. And as, you know, our roster changed and people had opportunities to step up, he was ready for the moment. You know, and I think he played with a lot more grit and toughness than people probably, you know, give him credit for. You look at how many times he ended up on the floor tonight and got up and continued to play. You know, he was rim running, he was sealing against switches, he was playing inside out. And, I mean, you can't take away the grit and determination that he played with to get the job done.
0: How satisfying is it to get the job done?
2: Yeah, it's pretty surreal. I mean, obviously it was a really special night for the community here. I mean, if you look at the turnout in terms of the numbers, the way that the game went, the energy and the atmosphere, it's an afternoon that I think if you were here, you're going to remember for a long time.
0: And I'm sure you will, too.
2: I definitely will.
0: But, of course, you do have practice tomorrow, so.
2: Yeah.
0: We'll let you.
2: A little more time in the gym. Why not?
0: Yeah. Hey, man, you're a basketball guy. You're a basketball lifer. You go from Sea Bears to Westman, back to Sea Bears. You've signed up for this. This is what you want.
2: Absolutely. I'm excited to keep going.
0: All right, Mike, we appreciate your time, as always. Appreciate all the time you've given us on CJB throughout the season. Congrats again, and we'll see you at the Duckworth Center pretty soon.
2: See you soon.
0: All right, that is Mike Rainbow, champion head coach and GM of the Winnipeg Sea Bears, as the Sea Bears are cutting down the net, I believe is the plan, over on the far side. They're doing something. They're going to celebrate for a long time, and Mike's going to go over there, and we appreciate them giving Mike us Mike's, so we can ask the champion coach some important questions, because we'll leave on this, but like the job he did, CBL's a tricky league to navigate because the rosters are constantly in flux, right? And as a GM head coach, something he had never done before. Mm-hmm. Now he's recruited,
1: yes.
0: Right? As if you're a head coach in the university, you kind of are the GM,
1: right,
0: in a way, but it's different.
1: Dealing with agents?
0: Right.
1: Because you know, you're dealing with agents. You're not just dealing with players. It's right. A much different thing.
0: Yeah. And he did the thing.
1: Yeah. I was sort of lucky because I got privy to a lot of that, you know, being in the office every day with the university. Right. So seeing how the team was being built, what was going on, it was pretty impressive.
0: But we talk a lot about, you know, the Manitoba kids on the team. Mike's from Brandon, right? He's a Manitoba guy, not from Winnipeg, but Brandon. Yep. And he's been in Winnipeg for years now.
1: Mm-hmm.
0: This is something David Asper mentioned. The prairie toughness was a thing he mentioned in the press conference that he introduced Mike Rainbow. And, I mean, we see that. Hildebrandt, just tough. Tough is the word I would think comes to mind first when I see the game he had. The number of times he was on the deck, the charges he was taking, the physical toll he took inside. He went 2-for-8 inside today.
1: Yeah.
0: But, man, but he never backed down.
1: I'll tell you one thing. Players who come to play for Mike get better. He develops players. Mm-hmm. Players, like, nobody comes into his program and leaves worse.
0: Right.
1: And that's a huge thing to say about any coach.
0: Yeah. And that is where we will leave things off here at 5:23 p.m. on a Saturday that no one here will ever forget. They're cutting down the net. Xavier Moon has scissors. He's got a champagne bottle on the ladder. As he is busy cutting down the nylon, every player is going to get a chance to cut it down. Dave Crook, thanks so much for joining us here today. We appreciate your time. Thanks for joining us for a championship call. It was a lot of fun.
1: Yeah, it was great. Thank you so much for having me.
0: And for Kelly Moore, who sat in on every broadcast until this one, he's on vacation now. I'm sure he would have loved to be here for this one, but hopefully he was listening wherever he is. For Tamana King, producing back at 201 Portage, for everybody that's ever been a part of our Sea Bears coverage, for all the players for making time for us this year, Emily Tam of the Communications Department for being very accommodating and what we want to get on the air, for the technical staff here that have always made it easy for me to set up all the equipment here. What a season for the Winnipeg Sea Bears. They are champions of the Canadian Elite Basketball League, a 98-84 win over the Brampton Honey Badgers. I'm Christian O'Mell. Thank you so much for listening this week, this season. I'm gone now. I'm going on vacation after this. So Braden Owoska is going to be doing the sports show for the next couple of weeks. My next time that you'll hear me on CGOB is actually August 31st. So stay safe for the next couple of weeks. We'll talk to you in late August and enjoy the rest of your weekend. The Sea Bears are champions on CJOB.
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4: Good evening. I'm Ross Levitan. Winnipeg, a city of champions, the Sea Bears take the Canadian Elite Basketball League.
0: Any moment, though, into Burns. Burns to Hildebrandt for the win! Goal!
5: Than Simon Hildebrandt.
6: First ever three-point target score winner in a championship game.
5: We have a championship for Winnipeg. Xavier Moon coming over to the scores table, soaking it in. That's what we do, he says. Simon, the moment of his life. Winnipeg is a city of champions again.
4: Final score, Winnipeg 98, Brampton 84. Christian O'Mell with a heck of a call there, and the celebrations roll on in Manitoba. To baseball, where at Blue Cross Park, the Winnipeg Goldeyes are getting set to host the Sioux City Explorers. That game gets underway in about a half hour. And the Toronto Blue Jays are rolling. They've now won 10 of their last 15 games, including today's 4-1 win over the first-place New York Yankees. I know there's still games going on, but as it stands right now, they've battled all the way back into a wild card spot. I'm Ross Levitan. That's sports on 680 CJOB.
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7: 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First up for me, Rainbow Stage.
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4: There are just days left for Canadian officials to mitigate a U.S. executive order that's set to impose 50% tariffs on a range of Canadian goods starting on Wednesday. Trade talks have intensified with American counterparts in recent weeks, and U.S. Trade Representative Jameson Greer said yesterday in Iowa that talks are constructive. However, he gave no sign of any deal emerging. U.S. Republican Senator Chuck Grassley from Iowa also weighed in, saying there's nothing wrong with Canada and the U.S. having tough negotiations, but they can't be allowed to undermine the trilateral trade agreement known as CUSMA. Many Manitobans gathered today in West St. Paul to remember victims of alcohol and drug-related crashes. On Saturday, the Mad Canada Monument added the name of Robbie Anderson, who was killed in Minitonas in 2016. Mad Canada's president says the ceremony honors those who were lost while offering support to the families left behind. Anderson's name joins 86 others on the monument. Global News Time is 5:31. 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
4: Today's weather in Winnipeg is mainly cloudy. Today, the high is 20 degrees. We're about there right now. Tonight, partly cloudy with a low of 13. There's a 30% chance of showers this evening, as well as a risk of thunderstorms. Tomorrow, mix of sun and clouds, becoming sunny in the morning. High of 23, then clear and a low of 13. Monday, mix of sun and clouds, 40% chance of showers, high of 23. Right now, it's 19 degrees. Outside, 680 CJOB.
3: 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This is Wealth Management in Motion with Miles Derko on 680 CJOB.
17: So at the end of the day, just see if I got this right. The balance between under and over diversification is really important.
18: It's crucial, I'd say. You want enough diversification to protect yourself, but not so much that you dilute your returns and create confusion about what you actually own.
17: All right. For our listeners who want to explore these concepts a little bit further, let me tell you, Miles has a YouTube channel with videos that actually walk you through many of these investing topics in greater detail. So you can find that easily at the Miles Derko YouTube channel. It's a great way to keep learning and see real examples of these mistakes and how to avoid them. And Miles, what's the first step for somebody who realizes, hey, you know what, I might have one of these problems?
18: You know, I think really it's about that 15-minute second opinion or clarity call. I think it's a great way for us to start the conversation, because a 15-minute second opinion call is really just a brief, no-pressure conversation to discuss your financial questions and see whether a deeper meeting might make sense. And I think that by the end of that short telephone conversation, people walk away with some clarity on possible next steps. And you know, people can go and book that conversation with me at milesdurko.com.
17: A lot of great information available on that website, by the way. Welcome back to Wealth Management in Motion on 680 CJOB. We are continuing with the remaining deadly sins of investing. And Miles, we move on to sin number 5, and that is making tax-based investment decisions.
18: Yeah, you know, and this one is somewhat insidious because it seems logical on the surface. You know, many investors avoid making important portfolio moves because they dread paying taxes. But making investment decisions solely to avoid taxes is a mistake that I think can cost people much more in the long run. You see, I've seen investors avoid making necessary moves in their portfolio because of their distaste for paying taxes. They would rather let their portfolio drift out of balance or hold on to underperforming investments just to avoid triggering a tax event. The emotion around taxes is very powerful for many people.
17: Yeah, and understandable, but can you give us an example?
18: Yeah, you know, I've seen investors ignore advice to sell underperforming positions or rebalance their portfolios simply because they're afraid of triggering a capital gain. You know, we can again go back to the 90s when many investors had huge gains in technology stocks. Advisors likely would have recommended taking some profits and locking in those gains in order to rebalance the portfolio. But some investors may have refused because they didn't want to have to consider the tax bill that would accompany that. But a few months later, the tech bubble burst and those taxes they were so worried about paying would have been a bargain compared to the losses that they suffered. You know, they lost far more than they would have paid in taxes. So the emotional resistance to taxes can be powerful, but it often leads to poor financial outcomes. And this is a perfect example of how tax avoidance can actually make you worse off financially.
17: That's a really powerful example. So let me ask you then, what is the right way to think about taxes when it comes to your investment decisions?
18: Well, I'd say this, Kathy, is that taxes are important, but they should never be the primary driver of your strategy. You know, there are several other factors that need to be considered first, such as, does this investment make sense for my life situation? Does this align with my goals? Does this fit my risk tolerance, for instance? You know, being tax efficient is important. Absolutely it is. But reducing tax should never be the primary focus. And, you know, and when emotion gets in the way of rational decision making, you end up making poor choices. So sometimes paying a small tax to prevent a large loss is the smart thing to do, even though it could feel counterintuitive.
17: Okay, thank you for that explanation. So let's move on to sin number 6, which is speculation.
18: It is speculation. And, you know, speculation, imagine this, a portfolio that has such a serious job to do, like sustaining you through your retirement and leaving a legacy to your loved ones, doesn't have room for speculation. Speculation means taking large bets on things with high growth potential, but also very high risk. You know, for instance, your neighbor tells you about a startup company that might double in value by next week. That's speculation. Or maybe it's the hottest cryptocurrency that's supposed to go to the moon. You know, startup companies can offer tremendous potential, but very few of them survive. Many companies start every single day, but most of them end up failing. And when you have limited time before retirement or you're already retired, you just might not be able to afford to make those kind of bets. Yeah, I think you need high quality investments built on research, not hope. You need to avoid those shiny objects that say that they promise quick riches but carry enormous risk. I think a portfolio needs a strong foundation built on quality investments with predictable income streams. There's just no room for speculation.
17: Avoiding shiny objects. Making a note about that right now. All right, so let's talk then, Miles, about the seventh and final sin.
18: Yeah, Kathy, you know, it comes down to investing for yield without considering total return. And this is about chasing high payouts without understanding the full risk picture. You know, high yield bonds, also known as junk bonds or speculative grade bonds, can look really attractive when traditional bonds aren't returning much. They offer higher payments. But with that higher yield comes significantly higher risk. These bonds are issued by companies with lower credit ratings. So there's a real possibility that you might not get all of your principal back. But that higher payment is compensation for you taking on more risk. So the real key is that you have to understand the risk that you're taking in exchange for those higher payments. And for a retirement portfolio, high quality investments, in my opinion, are really the way to go because you want income that you can count on, not income that comes with the risk of losing your principal.
17: And that makes total and complete sense. So, Miles, I think what ties all of these sins together, really, at the end of the day, is psychology. People are making emotional decisions rather than rational ones, right?
18: Well, that's absolutely right, Kathy. You know, many investors don't realize how much their emotions are driving their decisions. People tend to be naturally optimistic about outcomes. We overestimate the likelihood of positive results in our lives. We also tend to be overconfident. You know, some investors actually think they can outsmart the market or time the market perfectly, buying at lows and selling at highs, despite the fact that even professional investors can't do this consistently. Another psychological trap is what we call herding. We've spoken about that before, but it's when investors simply follow other investors, even if that crowd is heading in the wrong direction. You see someone making money in a particular investment, you hear your friend talking about it, you see a story on the news, and suddenly you think you need to be in that investment too. This commonly shows up as panic selling at the worst possible time during a down market, right when the panic is greatest and the crowd is selling, so everyone else sells, you know, which drives prices down further, and it really locks in those losses for people who are panicking. You know, the irony in all this is that fear and panic often occur at market bottoms, which is actually one of the best times to be buying quality investments at these discounted prices. So understanding your own psychology and recognizing when emotions are driving your decisions is crucial to long-term investment success. And this is why having an advisor and a plan can be so valuable because it helps you overcome these natural human tendencies.
17: So when people want to explore how these principles actually apply to their specific situation, what should they do?
18: You know, I think Coffee with Miles is a fantastic resource. And Coffee with Miles is a virtual webinar series where I share my thoughts on relevant retirement and financial planning topics. And then we open it up to a Q&A session. And the Q&A is really a major part of the experience with listeners submitting anonymous questions. We have a robust conversation around those topics, and you can get to see how these principles apply in different situations and circumstances. So if you have portfolio-specific questions after the session, you can always reach out and set up a time to discuss your particular situation a little more granularly. But I just want to say people can sign up for Coffee with Miles right on our website at milesdurko.com.
17: And that sounds really valuable. And for someone, Miles, who's perhaps ready to take that first step in avoiding making all of these mistakes, what would you recommend for them?
18: Yeah, if someone wants to have that conversation with me, as I was saying, a 15 or 20 minute clarity call or second opinion phone call is a great first step. It's a no pressure place where we can have a, you know, a short dialogue over the phone and, you know, just determine if I can give you a couple answers right there on the call, I will. If we determine that setting up a deeper meeting might make some sense, we'll do that. But by the end of the phone call, I think you're going to have some clarity on next possible steps. So I just encourage everyone that wants to book a clarity call or a second opinion call right now at milesgurko.com.
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4: Today's weather in Winnipeg is mainly cloudy. Today, the high is 20 degrees. We're about there right now. Tonight, partly cloudy with a low of 13. There's a 30% chance of showers this evening, as well as a risk of thunderstorms. Tomorrow, mix of sun and clouds, becoming sunny in the morning. High of 23, then clear and a low of 13. Monday, mix of sun and clouds, 40% chance of showers, high of 23. Right now, it's 19 degrees. Outside, 680 CJOB.
0: 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This is Wealth Management in Motion with Miles Durko on 680 CJOB.
17: Welcome back to Wealth Management in Motion on 680 CJOB. Now, we've covered the three R's of recession proofing and all seven deadly sins when it comes to investing. So, Miles, how do these pieces fit together? How do understanding the sins help people actually recession-proof their portfolio?
18: Yeah, great question, Kathy. You know, the three R's that three R's framework that I mentioned at the beginning is really about staying disciplined when you're tempted by the deadly sins. When you review your portfolio, you're checking whether your current strategy still makes sense for your situation. You're not reacting emotionally to recent market news. You're asking yourself, have my goals changed? Has my time horizon changed? Or do I need to adjust my risk tolerance? And these are rational questions, not emotional questions. When you rebalance, you're resisting the temptation to chase performance or panic sell. You know, you're really sticking to your plan. You're saying, my portfolio has drifted because of market movement, so I'm going to realign it back to its original allocation. And when you do that third R and you sit back and you relax, you're essentially saying, I've done my due diligence, understand why my portfolio is structured this way, and I'm confident in my strategy.
17: So the sins at the end of the day are really the temptations that can get in the way of executing those three R's.
18: That's a great way to put it, Kathy. Exactly. You know, panic tempts you to abandon your review and rebalance and to just react. Euphoria tempts you to abandon your strategy and chase performance. Over-diversification and under-diversification both compromise the diversification component of a solid plan. Things like tax-based decisions, they push you toward making moves based on the wrong priority. When it comes to speculation, that undermines the quality of your portfolio. And when you look for yield without looking at total return, that can cause you to take on risk you didn't understand and you probably didn't need. So all of these sins are essentially emotional or behavioral mistakes that pull you away from disciplined execution.
17: So the key is really about building a comprehensive plan and then sticking to it?
18: Yeah, absolutely. You know, when your finances are fully mapped out and analyzed in light of your unique objectives and circumstances, you can determine the right portfolio style for you and coordinate your income sources efficiently. You know, you're not making decisions in a vacuum. You understand how everything fits together. You understand what to expect from your portfolio in good times and bad. And, you know, you understand what could go wrong and you've planned for it. And Kathy, I think that kind of comprehensive planning gives you the confidence to stay the course when markets become volatile because you know you own quality investments that are well diversified and you know your allocation is appropriate for your time horizon and risk tolerance. So you know you've reviewed your plan annually and it's still working for you and you understand your retirement goals and how your portfolio addresses each one of those goals. And that's really what comes in and inoculates you against the deadly sins.
17: So, Miles, what would you say to somebody who is perhaps listening right now and who's feeling anxious about their portfolio or, you know, a little worried they might be falling into one of these deadly sins?
18: Well, I just say take a step back and get clear on what you own and why you own it. And what you should.
17: These deadly sins.
18: Well, I just say take a step back and get clear on what you own and why you own it and what you should expect from your portfolio in good times and in bad. If those answers aren't clear to you, that's when you reach out to a professional. For listeners who want to learn more about how to apply these concepts to their own situation, I just say reach out, set up a clarity call. You know, that's a great first step to understanding. Where you stand and what might be right for you.
17: That is excellent advice. And I want to thank everybody for joining us today for this great conversation on building a recession-proof portfolio and, of course, the seven deadly sins of investing. And to find out more information about Miles and his team, as well as find a number of great resources, I can't stress this enough, head to Miles' website, milesdurko.com. And as we wrap up, Miles, ultimately, you know, this episode is really about building a comprehensive strategy and then sticking with it through good times and the challenging times, right?
18: Absolutely, Kathy. The seven deadly sins of investing represent behavioral patterns that emerge when investors lose discipline and let emotions override their long-term strategy. So whether through panic selling during downturns, chasing euphoric markets, or making decisions based on fear rather than on sound financial logic. And these mistakes, they compound over time. And the cost can be devastating to your retirement security. And when you build a comprehensive plan rooted in solid research and understand what you own and why you own it, you maintain the discipline to stick with your strategy through the market cycles using the three R's framework, and you resist the temptation of the seven deadly sins, you're positioned not just to survive economic challenges like recessions, but to in fact emerge stronger and more confident. And investors who succeed over the long term are those who treat their portfolios with the same commitment they bring to their professional lives, resisting shortcuts and emotional impulses in favor of thoughtful, diversified strategies tailored to their unique circumstances. And that's the bottom line.
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4: A number of new upgrades will be added to a notorious trail in Whiteshell Provincial Park aimed at improving safety, Global's Navi Ball reports.
29: The planned additions at Sturgeon Falls include fencing to prevent public access to slippery areas, updating current signage, and building fenced viewing areas where visitors can enjoy the place safely. This comes after two young brothers from Winnipeg were found dead after falling into swift-moving rapids that led to Nunavik Lake, which resulted in a week-long search of the area. Allison Baker Thiessen owns a nearby lodge which hosted the boys' family during the search and was part of a community consultation on the changes.
30: This fence that they are going to put up, very, very well planned what they did. And then having the extra signage all over the place. We did have, you know, some kind of ideas on what kind of signage we would like to see as well. And they very much accepted, you know, our opinions and thoughts and are definitely putting that towards that as well.
29: Construction is expected to be done by mid-September. Navi Ball, Global News.
4: More than 2,100 people have died from Ebola among more than 4,500 confirmed cases in communities across eastern Congo. The figures come from government as the country faces its fastest growing Ebola outbreak on record. Registered nurse and Canadian Red Cross public health delegate Megan Thuman says coffin sellers are as common as fruit stands.
31: It's hard because you see booming business of coffins and there's just all these beautiful little pink coffins and they're for children. And you're just even just driving around like I'm it's not my role to be at the burial sites, but even just as part of the response, you can't help to be affected as a healthcare provider.
4: The death toll in this outbreak has risen almost three times faster than during the 2014 to 2016 Ebola outbreak in West Africa, the worst in history. That outbreak claimed more than 11,000 lives. Tanner Svensson says winning gold in bocce at the Special Olympics Canada Summer Games has capped off a life-changing week in southern Alberta.
0: The 23-year-old athlete also interviewed Governor General Louise Arbour earlier this week. He says winning the gold and spending time with Arbour were both important to him. Svensson's gold may earn him a berth at the Special Olympics World Competition next year. The Prince Albert, Saskatchewan native is one of more than 17,000 Canadian athletes, coaches, and officials taking part in 10 sports at the games in the city that come to a close tonight. Lisa Laporte, The Canadian Press.
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4: Partly cloudy tonight, a low of 14. Tomorrow is going to start out sunny with a mix of sun and clouds throughout the day, a high of 23, then clear in the evening and a low of 14. Monday, 60% chance of showers, mix of sun and clouds, high of 23. Tuesday, sunny and a high of 21.
3: We're taking on the biggest headlines with the best talk show hosts in Canada. This is Crosstalk.
17: Yes, it is time for Crosstalk for yet another week. This is Shea Ganim. I'm in Alberta, and every week at this time, we bring together some of the best talk show hosts from all across the country and get into some of the issues making news from coast to coast to coast. Today, we have in Ontario, Brad Smith. We have Loren McNabb joining us from Manitoba. And in British Columbia today, we have Rob Fay. Hi, everybody. Thanks for coming back and doing this again.
19: Hello, hello.
21: What's going on?
17: Excellent. Doing good. Lots to get into this week. And I think we should start with the story that definitely dominated news coverage at a national level, but I think a lot of Canadians were paying really close attention to. And that's this year's worst victim. There's multiple, but most heavily hit region of the country when it comes to wildfire season. And once again, it's British Columbia. And I think we've all sort of watched and, you know, just in horror, the pictures that have been coming out of British Columbia over the past week or so. It started in the Vernon area a couple of weeks ago. Last weekend, it was Summerland and just catastrophic wildfires yet again. Residents getting impatient, wanting to find out, is there anything left? And that's always what this comes down to. After the wildfires, they can't get in yet. But Rob, I know you're there, and I'm sure this is something everybody's talking about in British Columbia. And it just seems that, you know, I mean, after Lytton and Kelowna, it's just one thing after another when it comes to wildfires in BC. But this one seems really bad.
19: Yeah, it's 3 years in the past four where we've dealt with a significant fire. And this one, the speed of it is, I think, what caught a lot of residents by surprise. I'm going to play some audio here, guys, just so that we can set the temperature for this. This is Summerlin Mayor Doug Holmes saying that they needed to brace themselves for what's happened and that people are going to need help.
22: We need to brace ourselves for what's there or what's not there. It's going to be hard. It's going to be really hard. We all know people right now. We all know people who have lost homes. We all have friends who have lost homes. And those people will need our help.
19: You talk to these residents. Some of them brushed it off at first. They didn't think that this fire was going to be as bad as it was. But this is a problem, guys, because I was just talking with somebody from the business association there, and they're scared that this is going to become the reputation of a really big tourist hub in this province. And if you are the area that just catches fire every summer, this is going to be this is going to linger for a while.
17: Yeah, I think you're right. It is something that, you know, Alberta knows it well. So do other parts of the country. I think all parts of the country now have been dealing with this. One thing that really struck me, Rob, is David Eby talking yesterday about maybe this is our new normal. And Loren, I'll ask you, having gone through what Manitoba went through last year, I know here in Alberta after Jasper and Fort McMurray and Slave Lake, it's like, new normal. There's nothing new about this. I mean, if you are still looking at this and saying, we're going to have to figure out what to do, you're years behind. I was surprised because this isn't new. We've all seen this at this point, Lorraine.
5: Yeah. And the fact that it feels like for us, you know, we've always had wildfires in Manitoba, like everyone else. Last year was one of our worst on record. And I'm not so sure that we've learned enough from it. We've talked like we have. The politicians, the officials have said, you know, we've made changes. We're buying more water bombers. We're working on mitigation. But I don't know if the action's happening now, because actually we're having a relatively wet season. We still have many fires burning, but comparatively speaking, nothing like last year and nothing like what BC is going through. And, you know, in conversations with so many folks out in BC this week, what strikes me is that how exhausting it must be to be at the forefront of this, in that it's been decades of speaking to the issue and of communities burning to the ground and evacuations and people fleeing and, you know, Don't ride your ATVs. Don't do this when it's dry. Let's start doing better forest management, and still and still and still. And so I think it has to be exhausting to just think, so here we go again. And is it national news in the same way it might have been, you know, back in the fires of Kelowna 20 years ago?
17: Yeah, exactly. Because it's almost become commonplace at this point. I mean, Brad, you're in Ontario, but Ontario is dealing with their own wildfire situations. They do, it seems like year after year. I think it's a little farther from the major population centers, so we don't hear about it quite as much. But wildfire is something Ontario deals with every spring too.
6: Yeah, of course. And first and foremost, just my heart goes out to everybody who's getting evacuated in any of these situations as you're watching, you know, communities around us. But I'm almost charged up on this one, because when I hear somebody say the new normal, it's just a contentious word. And when I go, this is a psychological operation or a psyop, because I'll break this down the best way I can. You know, people want to turn this, as soon as it happens, into a talk about climate change, because we're calling that the new normal, because this is going to happen. And we can debate climate change all you want, but here's what's not debatable. I said it 2 weeks on the show. I got killed for it online. But, like, the numbers end up adding up when you look at what the Fraser Institute just dropped. Because here's what's not debatable. We know fires are coming every single year. We know that the grounds underneath are the fuel boxes, the tinder boxes that create these fires to go farther and burn faster. And the government for decades chose to abandon this. The Fraser Institute just released the fact that in 1989, the most fires we've ever had, 12,000 plus fires that burned 35,000 hectares or something like that. It's absolutely 5.5 million hectares and above

0: during the most savage wildfire season ever that produced half of what 2023 did, and 2023 had half the number of fires of 1989. It's simple data.
1: Well, yeah, there's a confluence of things. I mean, if you're going to try and break it down to it's not climate change, it is climate change, it's forest management, it's not
0: 99.5% decline in controlled burns. 99.5%.
1: Yeah, that's
0: that
1: part
0: is
1: of it.
0: What
1: forest
0: the forest management
1: part of it also,
0: does.
1: Of course, so is chronic
0: We're
1: extensive
0: in a
1: drought.
0: Season.
1: They all contribute. Like, they are all compounding. What the fact of the matter is, we keep talking about the new normal. I was in Fort McMurray when 25% of that community built, and we all started talking about fire smart, and we started talking about mitigation, and we're going to have to do things differently. We can't build into the boreal forest. We've got to do controlled burns. We've got to do what you're talking about. We need better forest management.
0: Shay, that's
1: and
0: a conversation in Fort McMurray, but that's 30 years into the process of declining every single year of doing something that's going to mitigate fires.
1: But we still don't do it. We're still reacting to fires. We're still not saying, okay, we know what we need to do. And
0: but
1: some
0: that's
1: of
0: what
1: the
0: I'm saying.
1: That you're talking, but we don't do it.
2: Here's what
1: are we going to do now?
2: Here's what I want to do. I want to get you guys really fired up here. I'm going to play a clip really quickly from a lady named Marcia Kozak. Get a load of this. So she literally just left her house, finally found a place where she could rest her head for a couple of hours. When she came out to her car, everything was missing. Let's play that clip.
3: I went to the trunk and I opened it up. I started to cry immediately because I knew that the coins had been taken. And I think I was in a state of shock. I couldn't believe that this would happen. This book was very sentimental to me because my mom had hand-sewn it with her machine, and we had collected coins together with her and my niece. It was just kind of a hobby that we did with mom, and so it just made me feel close to my mom.
2: She basically got her cat and her mom's special coin collection and found a place to just shack up for the night and hadn't even showered, came out to her car, and somebody stole everything.
4: People, I hate to just be so basic as to say people are the worst, but sometimes people are the worst. And I can't tell you how many times, I covered Hurricane Katrina. I was in Haiti for the 2010 earthquake. And within days of like natural disasters, the next, it's like clockwork, the looting happens or the thieves show up. And people take, there's always going to be that faction that takes advantage of people when they're down. Now, I would like to point out in conversations we had with the mayors of the different Okanagan communities this week, they also talked about how the community has rallied and come together and help one another, and that there's more often than not stories like that. But yeah, sometimes people just suck, Rob.
2: I just wanted Brad to get fired up. That was my goal for this segment.
0: At the end of the day, this is what you do. If you can mitigate at any percentage forest fires that are going to happen 100%. In Canada, and you don't do it to the point where it's almost a full collapse of a decline since your largest season of fires ever, then that is, to me, prove me wrong that is not an institutional thing to push a net zero climate agenda while you're letting it burn down more so than it would mitigating the process.
1: Well, the reality is, and this is the frustrating part, I almost guarantee, I hate to say it, but I almost guarantee next summer we'll be sitting here talking about the latest community to be affected by wildfire. And
0: 100%.
1: We'll be going, oh boy, maybe the new normal's here. Maybe we need to do things differently. Like that's the frustrating part. I'll even go earlier than Fort McMurray, 2011 Slave Lake Alberta.
0: Lake, yeah.
1: a good chunk of it was affected by wildfire. We had these conversations. Oh boy, we better take a look at what we're going to do here. But we don't do it. And that's the frustrating part. So now the list gets longer. You've got Slave Lake. You've got Fort McMurray. You've got Jasper. You've got Lytton, BC. Now you've got Summerland. I mean, the list goes on. There's Manitoba last summer, right? It's just on and on
0: Think
1: and
0: about
1: on.
0: Jasper, Shay. They had evidence 3 years beforehand of trying to get the tinder and the brush forest like cleaned out. And they just said, we'll wait. And what happens when you wait?
1: Yeah, no, you're absolutely right. There's no question. We just continue to say, oh boy, this is surprising. No, we can't be at that anymore. We move past surprising. Okay, we're going to take a break. Speaking of surprising, I don't know if there was anything surprising that came out yesterday as we got access to some of the documents surrounding the investigation into the tragic shooting in Tumbler Ridge. I wanted to learn more than we did. We'll talk about what we found out when we come back right after this.
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9: Partly cloudy tonight, a low of 14. Tomorrow is going to start out sunny with a mix of sun and clouds throughout the day, a high of 23, then clear in the evening and a low of 14. Monday, 60% chance of showers, mix of sun and clouds, high of 23. Tuesday, sunny and a high of 21.
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11: And welcome back to Crosstalk. Shea Gannon with you in Ontario. We have Brad Smith with us today from, I'm in Alberta, Brad's in Ontario. Lorenz in Manitoba, and we have Rob Fay joining us from British Columbia. This week, another story. A lot of people were watching closely, and this was a consortium of media outlets from all across the country coming together to demand or seek or, you know, challenge for access to a bunch of documents surrounding the Tumbler Ridge police investigation, and they got them. Still a lot of redactions. They didn't get everything that they wanted, but we learned a little. I don't know how much we learned. I was speaking earlier this week, guys, with a professor of justice studies at Mount Royal University, Doug King, a criminologist. And he says, you know what, at the end of the day, he's not overly surprised by the limited amount of information that we got from these documents. This is what he said.
12: You have to remember that in March, the BC coroner announced it was going to do an inquest.
11: Yeah.
12: And a coroner's inquest is held before a jury of about five or six citizens, where the coroner gets evidence and information from the police, from the schools. And so the material information about, you know, guns and timelines and things like that, that'll come out in the coroner's inquest. So it's a bit premature to be saying we're going to release it before the coroner's inquest. It'll be released during the inquest. And then from there, there might be a decision to go with a public inquiry or not.
11: And I guess it's always a struggle for those of us in media because our job is to go out and get the information. Loren, you've been through this many, many times. It's frustrating sometimes because you know there's information out there that people would like to know, but for whatever reason, RCMP in particular like to hold it back. It gets frustrating, right?
2: Yeah, it does. And you know, when you watch what goes down in the States and how so much information is shared, you have that repeated conversation of like, where is the balance? You know, I've watched stories out of America and thought, oh my goodness, that's way too much to know right now, way too early, way too assuming and making conclusions before we've had all the context. And so I think the challenge is you get these documents, you see, you want to know, like even the things about timestamps, they're redacted from these documents. Mm. And so you don't know how much time elapsed as the police move their way around that shooting scene. And so you want to know that. And then on the flip side, some experts we'll talk to will say, yeah, but then you don't have the context. You just have, you know, the bullet point information. And that is so important, because then you indict someone or something or a moment before you have all the facts. And every time I go back and forth on this, but I do think that there are certain organizations within this country that meaningfully hang on to things that maybe they don't need to. And I also worry that there's this sort of culture of, we just won't talk and it'll go away. And this one is definitely not going away.
11: No, it is definitely not. And I don't know, Brad, how it went over in Ontario, but I think that was the big issue here. Is like, well, why are there so much of it still being held back at this point? Like, there's no trial to be had. There will be the inquest, but at this point, you know, let people know.
13: Yeah, with our issues with transparency right now, they're in so many different facets of our life. And I guess the biggest problem that I have with this Tumblr Ridge thing is the kind of final sentence that was used on a mainstream media clip the other day, where they said that the RCMP and the local police officers didn't want to release or unredact a lot of these files because they feared that there'd be copycats of that. And I just go, that's kind of insane to me. This is not 1970 with the copycat killers. This is an era where social media, if you leave things without understanding and then you leave, with a lack of transparency, speculation will build into forest fire. And it will spread along, and then people will turn down the conspiracy route of what happened. And when you look at this is one of the biggest events that's ever happened to Canada, specifically in my time, because I wasn't old enough for the Polytechnic. And then when you look at this and all the confusion around it, from how they rolled out who Jesse was as a person when they were looking for a gun person through till now, people are just going, and I get it. They don't want to redact this in a large part, and this is my opinion, because they don't want to create a conversation around transphobia of what might be in those documents. And then my contention and my point would be that you're actually creating more of it by not giving an open dialogue between what went on in that small town, what drove someone to do that, not only to their classmates, but to their family, and then all the access that's in between with taking firearms away. If it's a dereliction of duty from the police force, we should be able to know that.
11: That's the big one. Yeah, that's the one that I think a lot of people are saying, listen, those guns were taken. The RCMP said, we got to get those guns out of that house. And then the courts decided, nah, they need to go back. Were those the guns that were used? We still don't know. Exactly. Rob, obviously, you're there. You're in BC, closer to home. How's it going over with your audience?
14: Well, I think stunned initially and then angry. And you go through all of the range of emotions. But here's the one thing that I took from those documents that were recently, kind of opened up a little bit. It shows that there was an open AI review that was flagged and it had concerning conversations that was linked to the suspect's accounts months before the shooting. But here's the problem. Mm-hmm. Police were not notified at that time. So that really raises a difficult question about when technology companies should actually alert law enforcement and how privacy rules apply and whether existing safeguards are adequate. And it opens up this bigger conversation about what is going on with the technology angle of this, which I don't think people are shining enough light on.
11: That one could be interesting, though, because there is a lawsuit, I believe, right? The families and some of the victims have actually filed a lawsuit against OpenAI because, as you say, they identified the fact that, okay, there's some problematic behavior taking place on this ChatGPT account, so we're going to shut down the account. But then they didn't bother to tell anybody. They didn't, escalate it up to any authorities to say, hey, listen, there's some really troubling things that are happening there. So maybe that fits into it, because, I mean, that's what the RCMP are saying, basically, when you read through the report in terms of what can we release and when can we release it. Well, okay, there's not going to be a criminal trial here, of course, but there will be the coroner's inquest and there are lawsuits. So you understand that in some instances you need to hold back some info, but the guns, for example, I don't know what the harm is in releasing that. I don't know.
2: I get that why we wait in some circumstances for, you know, this process of whether there's a trial, which there won't be here, as you point out, Shay, or the inquests or inquiries. But in the interim, you have this, it could be years, but it definitely months. And you have that question in the mind as a parent, as we head back to school, as the families in Tumbler Ridge, you know, we think about going back to school. You have this, well, what can we fix? What are we fixing right now? What can we learn from what's maybe in those documents or not being shared so that we can at least have some assurances that we're making steps forward. Yeah.
13: Well, listen, can I just say one thing before we go to break here is that blacking out the truth doesn't make anyone safer. It doesn't make anyone safer. It just makes the public angrier and less informed in a situation and a climate right now where we're dealing with jail, not bail stories every day that are frightening. Now, those are two different situations, but blacking out the truth does not make anyone safer.
15: No, let people know. I think that's all people are wondering for. They want the information. And, you know, when you have a situation like this, you have a tragedy like this, all I think people want is, okay, what do we need to know so we can prevent it from happening again, right? And one of the things that the RCMP said in not releasing this is
13: the families
15: we don't want to inspire...
13: Too.
15: They said we don't want to inspire copycat killings. And we know, like, take a look at Columbine, they cited. You know, we know that sort of spurred copycat incidents. And it's like, okay, well, Columbine always will. People know what happened in Tumbler Ridge, the school shooting. Yeah, there are copycat killings that come from that. I don't know how releasing more information about your investigation into this one makes that any better or any worse, but that was one of the reasons that they gave. Okay, we've got to take a break, guys. When we come back, we'll get into another conversation that is a big one, and that is supervised consumption sites. You want to talk controversy? This one, every province has a different approach. It's hyper-political. And Manitoba has opened their first site. Meanwhile, Alberta continues to close a number of their sites. We'll get into that conversation when we come back with Crosstalk right after this.

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17: We're taking on the biggest headlines with the best talk show hosts in Canada. This is Crosstalk.
18: Yeah, welcome back to Crosstalk. Shea Gannon with you. I'm in Alberta. And joining me today, we have Rob Fay in British Columbia. We have Brad Smith in Ontario. And we have Loren McNabb in Manitoba, where we will start our next segment as the controversial, hyper-political, and I think important conversation around supervised consumption sites has now arrived. Manitoba opening their first safe consumption site. Loren, that's what's the story this week?
19: Yeah, just on Tuesday. And in Manitoba, I guess, late to the so-called party because there are supervised consumption sites in each of our provinces, Ontario, Alberta, BC. There used to be one in Saskatchewan. It closed this year. But I know the attitudes in Alberta and Ontario, the funding is dramatically changing. But anyway, here we are. Manitoba opened its first consumption site in Winnipeg this week. It's in a neighborhood that already has its troubles. If you were to already drive around there before it opened, you saw a lot of drug use, a lot of homelessness, a a lot of issues, right? And so there's all schools of thought on this. We all know this, but there's consternation here now because we've seen the varying headlines in other cities. You know, the advocates who might say it saves lives, the ones who say it doesn't make a difference, the ones that say it makes things a lot worse. And so this week in Winnipeg, we spoke to a man named Joseph Foray. He lost his son to a fentanyl poisoning a few years ago, but he also comes from another unique perspective of being a recovering addict, as well as a community advocate now from what he's learned. And so Joseph actually told us his initial drug of choice years ago was meth. And he was living in Edmonton, and when he went to find his dealer one day while living there, Shay, he was near a supervised consumption site, there was no meth there, I think. And so fentanyl became the choice. And someone said, just go in there and do it. It's no problem. So he did. And he became an addict. And here's what he had to tell us.
4: I've always been skeptical of the data when they say, we know they save lives, because of my experience. I was anonymous. They didn't know who I was. So there was really no way to tell if I died on the street 2 days later. You know, I didn't, you know, nobody's died in one because they're supervised. But I mean, what about afterwards? And that's always been my skepticism about the data that they collect and say that, you know, these help save lives. In my opinion, I think it just prolongs the agony of addiction, and there's really no set course to get a person into recovery.
19: So the thought for him is, you're just prolonging the agony with such a powerful line. But we also spoke to another recovering addict out in BC who said, no, like, they really do make a difference. And if you can do it right, and Manitoba's promising that this will be done in the way where you're in that room and yes, you get high and they watch to make sure you stay alive or you stay safe. And then they'll work on trying to find you resources you need. But we don't have a ton of beds. Recovery beds, we know, is a problem. Addiction services is a huge problem. And so our minister of this portfolio, she has a heavy portfolio. It involves housing, homelessness, and addictions. Her name is Bernadette Smith. And she was asked this week, like, hey, you see what's going on in other provinces. Ontario is closing them down. Alberta is closing some of them down. You know, what do you say to the general public that's kind of confused about the messaging here? And this was her answer.
8: Well, when we look at who's running those provinces, right, it's really about political buy-in. And we, you know, as the NDP knocking on doors, hearing Manitobans and what they wanted, they clearly said they wanted a place for people to get connected, but to use their substances in a supervised way under medical supervision.
19: And before I just pass it on for the rest of you to weigh in, I would say that here, and I don't know about what you guys are experiencing in your communities, I don't think she's wrong to say that in the election of 2023, which is almost 3 years ago, the fall election, there were people who were like, yeah, no, we do need to do something. Let's get ahead of this here. Let's do more. This makes sense. It could work. But we've seen such a rampant increase of drug use. Like, people are openly doing it on the street,
15: yes,
19: everywhere, and not being stopped, right?
15: Oh,
19: and
15: yeah,
19: so it's
15: everywhere.
19: I think there might be this sort of like attitude shift where it to know it was going on behind doors now makes it worse because you already see what it looks like in front of your face, if that makes sense.
18: Yeah, it's a battle everywhere that these sites are. And as you say, they're being closed down in Alberta. But I know, Rob, you know, we talk about Vancouver and a lot of people characterize their drug approach as failed and they've backed away from some things. But I think Vancouver is sort of ground zero for this whole idea of harm reduction in Canada, right?
20: Yeah, so the real question here is whether a supervised site can be a part of a broader system. And this is where we find the holes in the system, because if you're going to do this, you got to include detox and treatment and mental health care and housing and long-term recovery. So a consumption site without a clear pathway forward, it might save somebody's life today. But again, you've got to deal with tomorrow and next week and next month and next year. And that's where the taxpayers all of a sudden have concerns. We tried to criminalize drugs out here. It didn't last long, but we at least gave it the old fighting chance. And I think for us as we move forward here is we don't have enough of a national program. Everybody says, well, we'll just do it provincially. But think about Ontario and how it differs from Manitoba, how it differs from Alberta and British Columbia. Everybody's just playing their own music, but we don't have any synchronicity. And all of these holes are starting to appear because if some guy can't get the treatment on Ontario, well, guess where he's going, Shay? He's coming out here to the West Coast. And if he doesn't get it there, he's going to go to Manitoba. And this is the problem with the bounce around effect of all these drug users is if you don't have a database and you don't have good communication, the chances are they're going to slip through the cracks. And that's what we see here on the West Coast more often than not.
18: Yeah. What's the story in Ontario, Brad? Do they have them there?
15: Oh, God, yeah. I mean, we're rolling them back, and Doug Ford made that clear. But when you talk about drug use, like, this is just an anecdote, and it's personal, and I wish it was made up. I live right across from a park in Toronto. That park had its washroom facilities torn down last year because they became so decrepit and overtaken. Yeah. And in that same park, just earlier this summer, I literally, and sorry for the visual, but saw two people injecting themselves and sharing the needle, passing it back and forth, as 2 weeks later, there was a person smoking fentanyl just clearly in front of me. While I got a ticket for having my dog off leash, they just let that person smoke drugs in front of kids. Like, this has to be a conversation reverse engineered about what this is. We're giving people drugs, we're keeping them on drugs, and yes, in centers, the prevention of overdoses is saving lives. You can't refute that. But what we're not talking about is, why is money being spent on keeping people on drugs? That is not compassion. Compassion is spending money to properly address the issues of addiction. Like, that being lost in a country that prides itself right now on virtue is beyond me. When you think about this, Julian Somers in BC, right? Started this whole thing in 1980s. One of the first guys to push this out. Had all the research. Was, like, literally the data-driven guy. Then it goes through to 2015. All of his information is being used to roll this out. By the time it comes to 2021, they are starting to eliminate his data. The people who are making the policies are telling Julian no, while he's saying, guys, this isn't working the way it's supposed to. Some of those policy officials, check this out, government officials, left their job writing policy for this, and they started up new jobs. They started their own businesses. Guess in what? Harm reduction businesses. This is a money grift. It's not compassion.
18: I don't know who's making money off it. I think this is what the trap is.
15: Check this out. Literally, they left their job in government with pensions and everything to start their own businesses and harm reduction. It's very well documented. It's like, who's making money off it? Toronto just gave $16 million to give free vending machines with crack pipes and everything. People are producing these products that are going out in bags to people to use. People are producing the syringes. People are producing all the medical infrastructure.
19: But some of that is needed.
15: Sites.
18: So the argument is
15: no one on this side is arguing ever that drugs are not a serious issue. But since these have been rolled out in 2015, if you just look at Alberta in 2023, when they started repealing these things and going towards actually getting treatment, the overdose rate went down 39%. The exact same method, the exact same procedures that were going on in BC, they didn't do that. And they have stayed relatively the same while escalating in overdoses. There is quasi-correlation and data that proves this.
18: Well, there's a story that came out today that there are firefighters in Calgary are responding to 100,000 overdose calls a year.
15: God, yeah.
18: Or medical calls a year, and the vast majority of them are overdose. The problem that I have with this, and we get into this whenever I speak to addictions people, is you can't say one piece is the answer. There's a spectrum of care when it comes to, and it's well documented, and harm reduction is part of it, recovery is part of it, abstinence is part of it. There is no one size fits all, and if you say this is the solution, no, it's not. And so it might be for some people, but it's become so politicized now that we can't legitimately look at, okay, what works? Because like you say, Brad, there's all kinds of data around all
15: yeah,
18: of this
15: but
18: stuff. Harm reduction the question is what?
15: Like you say, there's no proof. 2025 systematic review of Canadian evidence found large-scale provincial studies generally show no significant association between the presence of these sites and lower population-level overdose mortality. It's data-driven.
18: I'm not talking about that. I'm talking about what you do. You're talking about trying to solve the problem. How do you solve the problem of addiction? Either they die or they recover. That's the only options. That is the only options when it comes to addiction. There's no other option. You die or you recover. That's the end of the story.
15: But you're spending more money on giving them drugs to lead to overdoses rather than the care and compassion of finding out pure health. When they go into these sites.
20: You're providing them with clean drugs instead of dirty drugs that you find on the streets.
18: What does that look like?
19: The argument is showing some compassion.
15: The care and compassion is putting the money towards mental health services, actually transitioning. When they're putting people into some of these subsidized housing that people are going in, the number one thing about repeat addiction is being around people who use and abuse products. So not only are you going from these safe consumption sites, which then just go in Toronto, Google search any Toronto Star article. When all these needles are being taken out, then being resold to the people who can't get into these places because they're too drugged out. It's like the care and compassion is, if you're spending money on this, why are you not spending money on health and mental health and getting people off the drugs? You're keeping them on regardless of what. And that's the primary problem I have with it.
19: But in many circumstances,
18: if there's ways to spend money and get people off drugs, somebody would have made a lot of money doing it.
19: 100%. And also, the thing is if you're arguing that it's not compassionate, the argument from some is this is compassionate because they're going to do it anyway. And so at least in doing these supervised consumption sites or providing these other services, perhaps we're keeping them safe a little longer until they get to the moment where they finally feel like they want to come off.
18: Right? Yeah.
19: And that's that's the argument. And we also have spoken to addicts this week who said that worked for them. They weren't ready. And then they were ready. And then they came off, and one of them said they came off because they were in a consumption site in BC, and they kept meeting the same social workers and the same people who would, when they were having a good day, and by that the recovering addict met himself, they would come talk to him, and then finally he had a good enough day where he decided it was time. The thing is, when someone decides it's time, that's when we're not ready. The addicts will tell us. Or recovering addicts, they knew it was time and they couldn't get into a facility. So there's these things that are an issue.
18: There's a million.
15: Well, listen, Julian Sommers just started this thing.
18: A
15: there would be no safe consumption without Julian Sommers
18: and things. You mentioned that earlier. There's a million. Like, I got to move. We got to get this other subject in before we run out of time, guys. I apologize. We've got to take a break. We'll be back and switch gears right after this.
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21: 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Why, you ask? I don't know. I love burgers. I must rectify this. If you've got any ideas for the summer for a burger stand, shoot me an email at brett@cjob.com.
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5: 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Weather.
6: Low of 14 tonight with partly cloudy skies. Tomorrow, mix of sun and clouds, becoming sunny in the morning. High of 23, then down to a low of 14 with clear skies. Monday, mix of sun and clouds, 60% chance of showers. High of 23. Tuesday, high of 21 with sunny skies.
7: We're taking on the biggest headlines with the best talk show hosts in Canada. This is Crosstalk.
8: Okay, just got a few minutes left here, but there's a story. I want to get everybody's take on this because it's become a major story here in Alberta, and that is data centers. What are we going to do with data centers? And our government is all in and really, really pushing these as a great thing, and managed to land a deal with Meta for billions of dollars to build an enormous one. But instantly, there's opposition, and there's a bunch of these projects being proposed all over the province of Alberta where, you know, a number of opposition groups have stood up. There's challenges, all kinds of things. And there's an argument about how do we do this in such a way that, you know, it doesn't take up all of our water and our electricity rates don't go through. It's a big battle. There's legitimate concerns, and it's happening all over the world. Now, Loren, there, the premier has shut down one project, right? Do I have that right? Like I said, no, this is just isn't going to happen?
9: Yeah, it gets a little confusing, though, because, you know, there was documents that were reported on a few months ago that showed that about a year ago, there were conversations going on between Manitoba, you know, at the deputy minister level and a company in the States and about maybe bringing in this AI project here. And then we started to learn more about data centers. And this is an AI data center proposal for southeast of Winnipeg. So like in a small community, just maybe 15 minutes from the edge of Winnipeg. And people there started to get wind of it. They started learning more about it. Petitions started, all sorts of things. And the argument from our premier is that, you know, they require so much power, so much electricity, so much water after they're built. Yes, great jobs for when they're being built, but really not a lot of jobs once you have them. And so he's basically said, no, we're not doing it. And his quote was that it's a threat to the environment, not much benefit to the economy. And then Wab Kanew said, our message to any tech company out there, if you want to build technology with a thoughtful, human-centered approach that puts humanity first, then Manitoba is open for business. So this has created a lot of conversation here, too, because there are those who say, don't we want to grow? Don't we want to push our economy? Right. Don't we want to thrive? And this, of course, AI is increasingly a part of the future, right? But he believes Manitobans want AI to serve them and not be servants to AI, which is another one of his quotes. So he's a really hard no on this one right now. And then we look elsewhere.
8: He is, yeah.
9: And we see what you guys are doing or what Ontario has talked about and all the rest. And we think, I don't know what's next.
8: But I think Ontario, smartly, Brad, sort of came up with a bit of a plan and said, okay, this we're in, but this is how it's going to be done. At least gave people some, because one of the things here is, well, we don't really know how this is going to work in Alberta, and people are worried about, you know, what the consequence. But at least Ontario is trying to get in front of that and say, we're not opposed to these, but we have some rules about how it's going to work, right?
10: Oh, of course. And Doug Ford came out yesterday, and it was a beautiful 46 seconds of basically the high-level elevator pitch was, we want to create these here. We want to make it the right way just because we don't want our data in Trump's hands, as if the data was going to go straight to Donald Trump. company was going to tweet it out. But socially and environmentally, this is the right move, because there's obviously a famous story coming out of Wyoming about how that data center had polluted the water table around for the nearby citizens. And AI is going so fast that no one really knows where this is going. And if anyone says they do, just look what happened this past week with the OpenAI and Anthropic Claude data breaches. Like, if you guys don't know, these AI agents that can act autonomously for people as basically like butlers, assistants, coworkers, whatever it may be, like they breached their containment parameters. Then they actually hacked and accessed a website with 181 infractions or something. And then before going back into parameters, they actually all met up to decide how to break up next time if they get caught. Like, this is a crazy world. We're in the Matrix. So data centers, build them if it makes sense, but it's crazy.
8: It is crazy. I mean, I know BC, they shut down one there too, right, Rob? There was a plan to try and get one built, and at the end they backed off because of opposition?
11: Yeah, so one of the things here that I've learned in talking with a couple of AI experts on the West Coast is read the fine print, because you always hear about the initial investment, the billions that are going to go into Alberta, what it's going to create in Manitoba. But the fine print is, what happens once this is built? Where's that money going to go? Is it going to stay in Canada beyond the initial investment? Ooh. Or are you going to start to see these jobs lose? Like Microsoft, for example, initially said, yeah, we're going to create 2,000 jobs. But then when they showed their full plan, there was actually 450 that would remain beyond the construction. So the reality is it looks good with the bells and whistles and the press releases, but the fine print shows that about 85% of the money that is generated after the initial expense will actually leave this country and go back south. So that is the fine print that I don't think a lot of Canadians see. It's a great investment up front, but once it's going and utilizing our water and our energy and our infrastructure, that money's leaving the country.
10: Ooh, that's a good point.
8: Well, yeah, the thing is, in terms of money that's generated from it, like, okay, great, there's construction jobs because you're building these great bloody centers, and there's, you know, there's all hundreds and thousands of construction jobs for a few months, and then it's built, and, you know, there's a few hundred people maybe that have to run these things. The government talks about the tax revenue, though, and billions of dollars that the government will get out of it, which is really, really good. But like you say, there's concerns about, you know, we see what some of these data centers, the noise, some people say, is just, can you imagine living next to one of these things where 24/7 you've got a fair racket coming out of the fans and the cooling systems and all the rest of that stuff. So I don't know. There's the sovereignty piece. At the end of the day, we have to decide, you know, the governments are pushing this full force and saying we need to be on the forefront of artificial intelligence. And if we are, then we have to have, you know, these data centers, and we have to have them within Canada. But the opposition, I don't know where we go from this. But I mean, I think Ontario, Brad, has at least taken a step in the right direction and saying, okay, we're going to come up with a framework on how we will proceed with this, which makes, you know, at least people know, right?
10: Well, they've put parameters around it, which is a lot more than a lot of people are doing. And here's the thing that we've learned from history, right, is that whenever you jump into a process where you don't know or understand the long-term costs and effects, it usually doesn't end up that well. I'm not saying this about data centers, but nobody has an understanding of what the long-term cost of putting these in place is for, let alone 1 to 2 years, but 5 years, decades, and how that looks and how these are built up and the infrastructure around them and what they do to the environment around.
9: Yeah. Yeah.
8: And we don't even know the ultimate impact of AI, right?
9: That's just it. There's so many unknowns. And the trust factor with AI as a property to use as a user is, like, I use it every day, but I trust it so little. So it's not like it's not part of my life, but every day I'm like, like, I have these trepidations and I'm just typing. No, seriously,
10: only 2% of all households have AI subscriptions. We haven't even touched the surface of this.
9: No, I get it. And so it's like, it's there. It's just that you don't know. And so then you're like, do I trust the data center? Do I trust, like, what's going to happen to it? Do I worry that they're going to build
10: lose weight and look prettier? That's what I want to know.
8: Do you trust
11: it doesn't work, Brad. I tried.
8: Jumped into bed with Meta, which has some trust issues. Guys, we're out of time. The hour flew by, as it always does. We've got to get out of here, but we'll do this again next week. We got Brad Smith in Ontario, Lauren McNabb in Manitoba, Rob Fay in BC. I'm Shay Gannon in Alberta. Thanks for joining us for Crosstalk. We'll see you next week.
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12: Hi, everyone. Jim Toth here of 680 CJOB. Really looking forward to the month of August now that we're there. It hasn't been a great summer weather-wise, but one of my favorite things to do is to get some friends or some family out on many of the spectacular golf courses we have here in Winnipeg and the province of Manitoba. So that's how I'll be spending my August. I hope you enjoy yours. And thanks for listening to 680 CJOB.
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33: From the National Newsroom of the Canadian Press, I'm Hannah Stoles. A path home is opening for some Okanagan residents driven out by the Bald Range wildfire, but the return comes with a warning. The evacuation zone still has plenty of hazards. Summerland lifted orders covering about 400 Trout Creek properties, while Peachland's evacuation orders also expired Friday evening and were replaced by alerts. Officials say residents heading back should arrive with fuel, several days of necessities, and plans for pets and livestock, while cleanup kits are being made available. The federal Liberals are signaling they want to take a look at small business tax pain in the upcoming fall budget. Liberal MP Wayne Long says he's been asking small businesses across Canada for their tax reform ideas during budget consultations this summer. Dan Kelly, the president of the Canadian Federation of Independent Business, says the CFIB has long advocated for lower tax rates and simplified policy, but he says he's not declaring victory yet.
0: it's encouraging messaging, but ultimately I will pass, entrepreneurs will pass judgment on whether